0: Saul, in the sense that he believed God, and we have justification through faith also. I want you to notice that word, that it might be sure to all the seed. If your justification were dependent upon you and your strength of character, your moral strength, your practices of living, there would be no surety at all. It would fail. We cannot keep the law perfectly. But it is by faith. It is through the grace of God so that it can be sure. When God declares it, it is certain. What God says is sure. And your salvation, if you've trusted in Jesus Christ as Savior, is certain and sure because it is placed upon the shoulders of God, not upon your shoulders. Now, there are some, sadly, who do not understand that the Scripture teaches that once a man puts his faith in the Lord Jesus Christ for salvation, that there is certainty forever that he will never be lost again. He will never be unsaved again. He cannot lose his justification. Sadly, some folks don't understand that, but the Scripture teaches that. Once you put your faith and trust in Jesus Christ as your Savior, Jesus said, no man can pluck him out of his hand, and no man can pluck him out of the Father's hand. You say, but maybe I can lose it myself, throw it away. Well, you're a man, aren't you? Or a woman, using the term man generically. Well, that includes you. No man, including you, can pluck you out of God's hand once you've put your faith in Jesus Christ. Because our justification, our righteousness declared legally before God, is determined not by our works, by our own consistency. It is determined by the goodness, that is the grace of God, through faith. We have put our trust in Him. And then I'd like for you to see from this wonderful fourth chapter of Romans the fact that the account of Abraham, which we have looked at in the book of Genesis, was recorded in the Scriptures for us today. Now, it talks about Abram. Abram, it was counted to him for righteousness because he had faith in God. But that account is put in the Old Testament not just for Abram, it is placed there for us. Romans chapter 4, if you would please, verse 23. We read these words. Now it was not written, verse 22, speaking about righteousness being imputed to Abram by faith. Now it was not written there in the book of Genesis for his sake alone that it was imputed to him, but for us also, to whom it shall be imputed if we believe on him that raised up Jesus our Lord from the dead. Dear friend, do you know Jesus as your Savior? Do you stand declared righteous before God because Jesus purchased that righteousness for you with his own blood? If you do, God wants you to know that you stand righteous before him. If you do not, God wants you to come to him and just put your trust in him, that if you will ask him to forgive your sins, he will do so because Jesus paid for your sins through his own death on the cross and through his blood which was shed for you. The Bible is not written just to tell us interesting stories about people who lived long ago. These are more than stories. They are actual factual accounts of the lives of these people and how God dealt with them. And God put that passage in Genesis chapter 15, verse 6, for you. He wants you to know that forgiveness of sins, justification, declaration of righteousness, is accomplished not by works, but simply by trusting him to do that for you. And then I'd like for you to know from Romans chapter 4 that it's important that we understand what is the object of our faith. Look back at your Bibles, if you would, again, please, at Romans chapter 4, verses 24 and 25. We read these words, "It was written for us also, to whom righteousness shall be imputed, if we believe on him that raised up Jesus our Lord from the dead, who was delivered for our offenses, and was raised again," that is, from the dead, "for our justification." Why did Jesus come to this world 2,000 years ago? He came for you and for me. He came for all of mankind, for the whole world. He came so that he, the perfect man, the God-man, Emmanuel, the only begotten Son of God, God himself, he came to this world in human flesh so that he could fulfill the law, living a life which was perfectly righteous and holy, not a descendant of Adam, but of the seed of the woman, and so that he could live, and having lived as the perfect Lamb of God, he could step into your place. And whereas the wages of sin is death, and that's a fact, he stepped into your place so that you could have the gift of God, which is eternal life through our Lord Jesus Christ. And so Jesus is the object of our faith. That is important. You're not forgiven of your sins or on your way to heaven because you put your faith and trust in something else. There may be college students here today. Perhaps you were reared in a Christian home. Your mother and father are believers in the Lord Jesus Christ. Perhaps your father's a pastor. And so maybe you've not given much thought to it down through the years. You're just trusting in the comfort of your place in life, having grown up in a Christian home. But dear friend, dear college student, it's a personal matter. Just as Abram believed God and it was accounted to him for righteousness, you must also do business with God. That is, you must put your trust in him for your salvation. And so Jesus is the object of our faith. There may be someone who's listening to me by way of rejoice today. Perhaps you are of another religion, and you have been very busy living your life, trying to pile up merit for yourself so that when this life comes to an end, you can be accepted by your God. Dear friend, it does not work that way. God, the true God, the Lord Jesus Christ, is holy, holy, holy. You cannot ever measure up through your works, through your law system. It is only by faith in Jesus, who stepped into your place and died for you and wants to give you righteousness, forgiveness of sins, eternal life, a home in heaven. If you will put your faith in him and believe on him, then you are saved. Notice that verse 25 of Romans chapter 4 declares that he was delivered for our offenses. He was crucified there on the cross. He was raised again for our justification. Jesus is alive. Jesus rose from the grave. He did not rise from the grave just in some vague spiritual sense. He rose from the grave bodily. In the body which went into the grave, that body came out of the grave alive. And therein is the power of salvation for us. We do not worship a dead God or a God of imagination. We worship a living God who died for us and who rose from the grave for us and has the power to declare us righteous. And then I'd like you to see the conclusion. I hope you have your Bibles open. You find it in the next two verses. They are the first two verses of chapter 5. In light of all this, that salvation is a free gift by believing on the Lord Jesus Christ, therefore being justified by faith, we have peace with God through our Lord Jesus Christ, by whom also we have access by faith into this grace, the goodness of God wherein we stand. Did you hear that? If you know Jesus as your Savior, you are standing in His grace today. You may say to me, oh, but you don't know about my life. My life is a shame. I've not lived for Him like I ought to. Well, you should get that taken care of. The fellowship needs to be restored. You need to confess that to Him. He'll wash you clean. But if you have put your faith and trust in Him, today you stand in the goodness that is the grace of God. You have peace with God. God is not at war against you. And what a wonderful blessing that is. Now let me ask you today, the most important part of this message. Have you ever put your faith in Jesus? Have you ever called upon Him and told Him that you believe in Him? That you know that He is God, that He took your place, that He died for you, and that He rose again. If you have never trusted Him, I invite you to do so today. It's the most important decision you will make in all of life. May God help you to do so.
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2: This week, we used the four pillars of Panhellenic. Panhellenic uses these ideals, values, as something worthwhile for collegians, something for you to get a hold of, something for you to participate in. Unity, academics, leadership, service, all things that you would agree as a college student are worthwhile. Things that you would like to embody, like to see done. These will serve as themes, one for each day of chapel this week. And the first pillar today is unity. It's about bringing people together. It's about building lasting friendships. Agreeing on what's most important. To be unified, you have this common sense about the things that we need to be involved in, the kind of things that we want to spend, give our time, our efforts toward. Then not just agreeing, actually taking action. Unity, I would say, is a commitment and an action to a common cause. It's something that we as collegians try to embody. We do things together in common. We represent each other in athletics. We reach out to a local community in a way that has eternal values and that's worthwhile. Unity comes when each person has something unique to contribute. You guys come from all 50 states in this country and as many different foreign countries. And with all of the diversity seated in this room, with all of your various backgrounds, you come together and you pool those resources, you gather together around something that's common. And together, that diversity becomes a bit of synergy. There's more power because all of you contribute your own unique perspective and ideas. Unity brings different people together for a common goal. And sharing what we have allows us to do things bigger than ourselves. I think this is great because in a world that's often about what can I get, it's about ourselves. How can I climb the corporate ladder? How can I increase my value? How can I see the promotion? How can I gain more? In a world that's all about that, having a notion of unity, where it's not about me, It's about how I can contribute to a greater cause than myself. Well, that's a great thing. So, more than just being on a collegian or a team, it's committing your support and acting accordingly. As a student here at Pensacola Christian College, we have committed to you a certain mission that we would provide for you a Christian traditional liberal arts education. And you've heard us go through the objectives that are in fulfillment of that mission. We use mantras, mottos around here that we want to empower you to influence the world for Christ. And those are grand notions. They're worthwhile. But as a student, we also want you to see the value of unity. It's a very personal thing. God created you with unique gifts, perspectives. Share them with others. Contribute them to worthwhile causes. When you combine your contribution with others, big things can happen. But be aware of this, dear friend. Unity is a powerful force. It can be used for both good and bad. I think of the Gospels where one week a crowd gathered along the sides of the roads with palms in their hands, palm branches in their hands. They laid them down before Christ and they said, "Hosanna, glory to God in the highest." They were unified in the notion that Jesus would be their king. And within a week, that same mob turned and said, "Crucify him." And they soon became unified in a call for his death. Unity is powerful. It can be overwhelming. The voice of one can be drowned if it's not put toward a good cause. So beware. Use your unity. Use the common growth of individuals, the growth of power of individuals banding together for things that are right. I've got an encouragement for you today, very quickly. As Christians, we have several things in common that unify us. Ephesians 4 speaks about this unifying aspect of being a Christian. First of all, every Christian shares a common calling. Look at this verse with me, will you? Ephesians, I'm just going to look at the first verse of chapter 4. "I therefore, the prisoner of the Lord, beseech you that you walk worthy of the vocation wherewith ye are called." Paul says to the Ephesians here, you have something in common, something unifying all Christians, and that is a vocation. He calls himself a prisoner of the Lord. He's given himself under the calling of the Lord, and he says, now you walk worthy of your vocation, the thing that you're called. Here at Pensacola Christian College, we all have majors. We say we're called to a certain vocation, a certain track in life, something God's called us to do, and you may be an engineer or a doctor, a nurse or a teacher, an artist, and a musician. You may have any number of different occupational vocations. But as a Christian, you have a common vocation, and that vocation is representing Jesus Christ. It's what you are called to do. So in Greek Week 2023, as we talk about unity, my first encouragement to you is this: be unified in your vocation. It's what God has called you to do. There is no difference between ministry and secular work. I know we've said that a lot to you, but every person in this room is called to full-time Christian service. And it doesn't matter whether you'll be in a church or a Christian school, or whether you'll be in business or outside of what would be a Christian setting, you are in full-time Christian work. It's what we all accepted when we got saved. Here's the unhappy notion. As far as I'm concerned, there are a lot of immature Christians who say, you know what, I got saved. And what I accepted was forgiveness of my sins so I don't have to go to hell for eternity. And they leave it at that. But the truth is, there's a unity, a unified vocation that each one, when we accepted Jesus Christ, we all accepted a vocation, not just forgiveness of sins, although that is great, but also a relationship with God restored. A vocation to be transformed to the image of Jesus Christ and to contribute to the Great Commission. It's what every person in this room is called to. So first of all, every one of us, in unity as Christians, we're unified in our calling. Second, we're unified in character. Christian character. Paul goes on to expound what he means by this. We'll pick up the verses there in verse 2. With all lowliness and meekness, with long-suffering, forbearing one another in love, endeavoring to keep the unity of the Spirit in the bonds of peace. Do you see those character traits in verses 2 and 3? I see, first of all, lowliness. The notion that I'm humble. A humility that doesn't promote self, but sees the value and worth of other people. It's not just about me. Humility instead of self-promotion. I see meekness, self-control instead of exerting power. Having the ability to hold yourself back, to exert some control rather than exert power or command over other people. Meekness. Long-suffering, patience toward other people, even if they frustrate you, even if they make you repeat yourself. Long-suffering, patience toward others. And then forbearing in love. Forbearing, putting or bearing before the needs of other people ahead of yourself. In love. Here's the way I would like to say it. Understanding that other people's needs are vital and important, and caring enough about other people to do what's best and what's right for them. Forbearing in love. Someday, many of you in this room will be parents. You'll understand this notion of forbearing in love because you'll have to make a decision for the need, the best interest of your child, and you'll put that first above your own comfort, above whether or not you're being liked, above any other consideration, financial or otherwise, forbearing in love. And then finally, endeavoring to keep the unity of the Spirit in the bond of peace, avoiding conflict, retaliation. So Paul tells us we not only have a common calling, a vocation, but we also have a common character, lowliness, meekness, long-suffering, forbearing in love, and peace. And then finally, the notion of unity extends to a common creed. Something we all believe, something doctrinal, something biblical, something foundational to each one of us in this room as Christians, a common creed. The next three verses, this is what we believe. There is one body. John spoke about it earlier. There's one Spirit, even as you're called, and one hope of your calling. There's one Lord, one faith, one baptism, one God and Father of all, who's above all, through all, and in you all, the common creed of every Christian. There's one body of believers. John read a passage of scripture just a few minutes ago that outlined the notion that the body has many parts. You are diverse in nature. Each one of us follows our head, Jesus Christ. There's one Spirit. He's our comforter, our guide. He can speak to our conscience. There's one hope. Christ in you, the hope of glory. There's one Lord, our Lord and Savior, Jesus Christ. There's one faith. Our faith is in what God has told us. We take God at His word. And so we have one faith, and that's in the Word of God. We have one baptism, that is one calling consecrated to God. One God and Father. He's the creator of all. He's in all. He's above all, and by Him all things consist. So there it is. Unity. Every Christian. Not just for collegians, not just for friendships, not just in competition and in teamwork, but for us as Christians, a common calling, common character, a common creed. Actually, if you read the rest of this chapter, it's just the first of several things Paul calls out. He says here in these first six verses, we need to be unified. Then later he says, we need to love. Finally, he says, I give you a call to purity and then to holiness. So be unified. Today, as we kick off Greek Week, enjoy the fun times that we're going to have. Enjoy the surprises the Panhellenic Council has planned for you. But dear friend, be reminded today that as a Christian, we have a common calling, a common character, and a common creed. Support each other in it. Don't tear each other down. There's just too much in Christianity today of tearing down rather than building up. Encourage each other. This isn't a competition. It's not who can be the best Christian. It's about who follows God's leading in their life today, and how can I support and encourage it? Assist each other. Assist each other in outreach. Assist each other in reaching a community. I have a prayer for you, and it is that you will understand as a Christian more than just the fun notion of unity, of teamwork. My prayer is that you'll understand that as a Christian, we're training in this place to leave with a calling, with character, and with, I forgot the last one, a creed that prepares us for a life of service to God. I'm so proud of this student body. I told the seniors this last weekend how proud I am of them, of having finished a course of study. You have so much potential. It will be realized to a great extent with how well you embody this notion of unity.
1: It's time for a message from the current pastor of Campus Church, Dr. Jeff Redlin.
3: Today, we're going to begin that final section in this book of beginnings. We have looked at a lot of different sections throughout the course of our study in the book of Genesis. We've seen things like in the beginning, creation, in the beginning, corruption, then catastrophe, then conceptions, conflicts, and so many others. But as we approach this final section, we find ourselves studying the life of Joseph, and we will title this last section, in the beginning, character. We see something about the life of Joseph that stands as a brilliant light that really does stand against a very dark backdrop. Several years ago, a dear friend of mine who was also one of our youth workers in youth ministry, was speaking with one of our teenagers. And he's trying to share some things with him that would be a help in his Christian walk. And he said to the teenager, he says, hey, I want you to do something. It was just those two talking. And he said, I want you to do something. They were in our youth room, but just those were in a conversation, he and this teen. And he said to the teenager, he said, hey, I want you to do something. And the teen said, oh, okay. He says, I want you to close your eyes and keep them closed really tightly. So the kid looked at him kind of funny and he said, okay. So he closes his eyes and he says, okay, in just a minute, I'm going to have you open your eyes and I'm going to give you about 5 seconds is all you're going to get. But I want you to look for as many things that are yellow as you possibly can. And then I'm going to tell you to close your eyes again. So the teen's got his eyes closed. He's got a little smile. He says, okay, you know. He says, all right, ready, go. Teen opens his eyes and he's looking everywhere. You can see his eyes, they're just flying everywhere. He's looking for every yellow thing that he can find. He says, okay, close your eyes. So he closes his eyes. He says, okay, now I want you to tell me everything you saw. And he starts to talk that was blue. And as soon as he said that, the teen's face like, okay, oh, okay. You said yellow. He says, I know, but what'd you see that was blue? He said, I wasn't looking for blue. I was looking for yellow. And of course, my friend said, isn't it interesting that oftentimes the only thing we see is what we're looking for? You know, oftentimes in my life, there have been times when I have only wanted to see certain things. And at times, the only thing I have seen around me, strange as it may sound, I only saw problems. I saw this problem and this issue and that mess. And just like everywhere I looked, that's the only thing I could see. And if you were to ask someone like Jacob, at many times in his life, he would have said exactly the same thing. I have this issue, this problem, these challenges. I mean, every place I look, there is a continual mess. And if you talk to Joseph's brothers, they would certainly add into the chorus of misery. Yeah, we've got this and this and this and this. They were a rebellious lot, his brothers. And it seemed like every place they look, it was nothing but problems. You know, you and I don't always get a choice about the kind of things that are placed around us. We don't get a choice many times regarding the circumstances into which our lives are placed. But it does seem like every place Joseph's family looked, they saw only the challenges and the problems of life. But if you want to contrast that, it seems like everywhere Joseph looked, he saw the hand of God at work. A God who is in charge and a God who is always up to something good. I would offer that what you face in life is often out of your control. How you face it is not. Today, we're again about to begin what we'll call an introductory message into this final section of Genesis. And we're going to be looking at the family into which Joseph is born. It becomes immediately obvious that nobody consulted with Joseph about what kind of life and family he wanted to be born into. The title of our message today is simply Born into Brokenness. Again, in just a few moments, we'll be looking at the beginnings, the opening words of Genesis chapter 37. And I would also offer that no one has ever asked the question, what kind of family or what kind of parents, what kind of siblings do you want to be born into? And for that matter, nobody's asked, what kind of gender do you desire to have? It's not a question you're asked. In fact, nobody's asked what kind of talents do you want to be gifted with? Do you want to have some athletic ability, some musical ability? Do you want to have some intellectual ability? Do you want to have this kind of presentation with who you are? And do you want to have this social ability? We're not asked any of those things. We're just born into something and then expected to use that which we have been given. I would say that circumstantially, Joseph's life was a mess, but providentially, Joseph's life is perfect. God was weaving together the wicked choices of those around Joseph. He was accomplishing the God-ordained purposes that he had for this man. And I would add, he's doing the same for you. While this can be confusing on our side, it's not confusing or haphazard or random within the good plans of a good God. And I would also add, we should remember that the secret things belong unto the Lord our God. In other words, there are things that God is fine with just keeping to himself, and he is not duty-bound to share those things with you or with me. This section of Genesis, with the opening lines of Genesis 37, begins, again, that final stretch of the narrative, and it is actually quite a contrast from the opening lines of Genesis 36, just a chapter prior. In fact, the chapter prior is going to detail the offspring, the genealogy, the people, and in a sense, some of their accomplishments from the life of his brother Esau. In fact, at the very beginning of Genesis chapter 36, it says, "Now these are the generations of Esau, who is Edom." And through the course of that chapter, we're going to see that Esau has five primary sons. He has, of those five sons and their offspring, their children and their children, he has 27 of them that are called chiefs. And then if you dig a little bit deeper, there are eight of his offspring that are actually titled as kings. It seems quite impressive when you look at the progeny, the offspring of this one called Esau. But it's also interesting to me that when you finish chapter 36, you have finished with their history. You don't know anything else about them. There's not this ongoing narrative. There's no influence that continues on and on and on. They are lost to the pages of history. But when you study the life of another, in fact, a life of those that truly are quite a dysfunctional family, you see the hand of God at work, and their lives continue to influence ours in profound ways, even today. Genesis chapter 37, your Bible is open. Let's begin by looking at verse number 1 and then just barely into verse number 2. Here the Bible records, "And Jacob dwelt in the land wherein his father was a stranger, in the land of Canaan." And I would note here, it's good to hear that Jacob has found his way back home again, back in the land of promise. And then it simply adds in verse number 2, "These are the generations of Jacob, Joseph," and we'll pause right there. We start to see, now it's going to unfold, unpack for us. These are the generations of Jacob. And then we begin with the 11th born son, Joseph. God is about to do a work and is actually doing a work that is a change of heart in the life of Jacob. Joseph is going to grow up with what we might call a new Jacob. Something has changed in the life of Jacob where he says, it's time for me to go back home again, the land of my fathers. The other boys, in a sense, grew up with Jacob the trickster. Joseph is going to grow up with the one who now is going by a new name, that is Israel, the prince with God. And I believe that Jacob favors Joseph for several reasons, a couple of which we'll take a moment to mention. First, he's a favored son because he's the child of his favored wife, Rachel. So this had to have been very special to Jacob. Rachel, who had been barren, she bore no children. There's this incredible competition, this dysfunctional dynamic in the home. And finally, Rachel conceives and she bears Joseph. This had to have been a very weighty aspect regarding how Jacob favors this son Joseph. But I believe there's something more. I believe that Jacob may have been longing for a son that would become the hope of all his sons and daughters. His family was marked by lies, by violence, abuse, exploitation, promiscuity, extreme jealousy. I believe that Jacob saw in Joseph the potential for his own family to be rescued. Remember, the brothers are going to despise Joseph, yet the one they despise will actually become the means of their salvation. He's going to be their rescue. In Isaiah chapter 53, verse number 3, we see a powerful parallel, and Joseph powerfully parallels the life of Christ in many instances. The Bible says he, that is Jesus, is despised and rejected of men. So was Joseph, a man of sorrows and acquainted with grief. And we hid, as it were, our faces from him. He was despised, and we esteemed him not. The one they would sell as a slave would become the exalted one. And how similar that is to the son of another father. The hopes of a rebellious family were hanging on the shoulders of Joseph. Jacob had rebellious sons, and one by one, Joseph's older brothers had broken the father's heart. And we're going to pause for just a moment here. When you think about the children that Jacob and his wives were looking to, I think Jacob had broken heart after broken heart after broken heart. These were the ones that he was pinning the future of his family upon. And one by one, these children just so deeply hurt the heart of their father. I think that there are parents today, many of which would be in this room, that know the pain of a broken heart. You have a child that has made choices that have hurt you more deeply than you knew you could hurt. The first response is oftentimes for a parent who is questioning everything is, what did we do wrong? I would say you should remember at this time these things. First of all, remember there are no perfect parents. There are godless parents with godly children. There are godly parents with godless children, and so on. Be careful that you don't think more highly of the good you may have done, nor more deeply regarding the failures you may have had. There are no perfect parents. Many times people say, well, remember Proverbs 22:6, train up a child in the way he should go, and when he is old, he will not depart from that. I am claiming that promise. I would submit to you that that is a principle of Scripture, but not a promise of Scripture. And you say, how can you say that's not a promise? Well, who here would stand and offer themselves as the perfect trainer of their children? And if you can't stand and say, I am the perfect trainer of my children, then you can't claim the promise of train up a child in the way he should go. And then if you say, well, I essentially trained up my children in the way they should go, then it kind of conjures up the picture that there's some kind of a meter, that we're in the green so long as we don't blow it too much. But if we get to the extreme part, then we no longer can claim the promise. None of which, of course, is true. There are no perfect parents, but there is a perfect God who does desire to lead parents in the way they should go. I would offer to begin, know that there are no perfect parents. Number two, I would also offer, there is always hope for a wayward child. There's always hope for wayward children. This is the story of the human race. In Jeremiah chapter 31, notice the analogy that God uses. Thus saith the Lord, refrain thy voice from weeping, thine eyes from tears, for thy work shall be rewarded, saith the Lord. And they shall come again from the land of the enemy. And there is hope in thine end, saith the Lord, that thy children shall come again to their own border. You almost wonder if the father of the prodigal didn't also quote the words of Jeremiah, as maybe daily he came out and looked over the property, and maybe a little ridge that was just crested off in the distance, and he's hoping and praying and looking for the return of his child from a far country. I would offer to every parent with a wayward child not only the understanding there are no perfect parents, so don't over-exaggerate your good and don't over-highlight your failures, And then there is always hope for a wayward child. And then number three, I would say, know that God understands. God understands. There is no one that better understands the reality of brokenness and hurt than

Jacob favored Joseph, absolutely. Why? Well, maybe because he was hanging his hopes for his family on this godly, very special young man. And again, this is not unlike another father and son. Well, that's his dad. You know, when you start to consider, you know, this, we're talking about his parents. What else do we understand? Well, think about his mom, Rachel. She was favored in the home that had many wives. Again, highly dysfunctional. Her own sister, Leah, was first given to Jacob, but he tolerates her only because she provides him with children. Rachel, in an attempt to provide additional children to her husband and then kind of swing the favor meter back in her area, she gives to Jacob her handmaid, Bilhah. And so now Jacob has, you know, Rachel, Leah, Bilhah, Leah. Now, I'm not going to be outdone. So Leah gives to Jacob her handmaid, Zilpah. So now you have four women who are functioning as wives in one home. Time would prevent us from digging deeper into the challenges and manipulations that accompanied Rachel. But again, she is part of a broken, dysfunctional family into which Joseph is born. Listen, there are people here that would readily attest to the fact that you have been born into a dysfunctional family, none more so than his. And when we pause and consider, does the family into which he was born determine his outlook? The answer is a resounding no. Well, you know, you consider the place, the circumstances into which he was born. First of all, his parents. Look a little bit further into what we'll call his peers. His peers. When we speak about his peers, we're speaking primarily about his siblings. And make no mistake, Joseph had 10 brothers that hated him. He was not the only, this special child, this favored child of his father. He's the son of his favored wife of Rachel. It's no secret to anyone, and it causes great envy, intense jealousy in the home. You know, I would offer as well, just as an aside, one of the things that provides incredible stability in the home, and I'm speaking primarily right now to fathers, is when a father visibly, understandably, and to a child, recognizably loves his wife, singular. I mean, think about the confusion that must have been rampant in the home because these kids are watching their dad interact with four women. And you know, even if in a home today, a husband is married to one wife, causes incredible instability if a child doesn't know that dad really loves mom. You know, when a kid sees his dad, in a sense, chase mom around the house, there's something that a kid may say is, "Oh, dad, that's gross." But I have to tell you, there's also something inside the kid that says, "Dad, keep chasing mom." There's something inside that child that finds incredible reassurance because dad, I know my dad loves my mom. And you know, these kids growing up in this home, in Jacob's home, there had to be just this incredible confusion because they didn't know where their mom stood in the order of affection. Or maybe they actually did know where their mom stood in the order of affection, and it just causes all kinds of turmoil in the home. Think about the kids. Reuben, first of all. Reuben is the firstborn of Jacob, born to Leah. Reuben's birth is filled with promise. Clearly, Jacob both, he wanted sons and he needed sons. He needed them to extend the family name. He needed them also to carry on the family business. The firstborn son for Jacob, his pride and joy. Remember, in a patriarchal family, Reuben has the right to be the family priest, the right to receive a double portion of the material inheritance, and the right to be the new leader of the clan. Just as his uncle Esau had thrown these things away, Reuben's about to do the same thing. Remember, in the Bible, all sin's condemned, so we understand that. However, we should note that all sin is not weighted equally consequentially. Some sin has different consequence connected to the sin. And one of those
consequential sins. And in other words, it has a unique consequence.

0: separate from all other kinds of sin, and that is the sin of adultery. There is something connected to the sin of adultery that God puts in its own special category. In fact, he spends much time throughout Scripture not only using adultery as a picture of his people with him, he uses it directly when a person commits the sin of adultery. The Bible speaks about it very directly. It says in Proverbs 6, beginning in verse 27, "Can a man take fire in his bosom and his clothes not be burned?" It's asking a rhetorical question. And I know for some of us, we've read that verse so many times, we just breeze over it. But if you're sitting by a campfire and you say, "That looks cuddly," and you pick up a burning log, can you wrap that log in your chest and not be burned? And the answer is, well, of course not. And then he says, okay, how about a little bit later? You're just in your bare feet. Can you walk on those coals and your feet not be burned? It's an obvious rhetorical question. Well, that's crazy. Of course you can't do that. He says further, then why do you think you can take the fire of adultery and wrap that in your chest and you not be consumed by the same? He says, that's foolish thinking. In a sense, he's asking another rhetorical question. So can a man commit adultery? And then he goes on, he says, whoso commit adultery with a woman lacketh understanding. He that doeth it destroyeth his own soul. A wound and dishonor shall he get, and his reproach shall not be wiped away. Now, can the sin of adultery be forgiven? Thank God, the answer is yes. Do you know the Bible doesn't say, when you look at the last part of that verse, and his reproach shall not be wiped away. It doesn't say his sin can't be wiped away, but it does say there is something now that has connected itself to the person who foolishly commits adultery. It says his reproach shall not be wiped away. God help us to use wisdom regarding not only the choice of sin, but in very real terms, the choice of consequence. Adultery is consequential. Notice what happened with Jacob's oldest son, Reuben. And it came to pass, when Israel dwelt in the land, that Reuben went and lay with Bilhah, his father's concubine. And Israel, Jacob, he heard it. This word gets back to him what Reuben, his eldest son, had done with the one we refer to as the handmaid of Rachel. The timeline of when this sin happened is interesting. It happened just after the death of Rachel. You say, well, what in the world is Reuben doing? Well, quite possibly what he's saying is, Dad, I'm the new man in charge. I'm the one who's the leader. I'm the eldest, not unlike David's son, Absalom, who defies his father and says, I'm the new king in the land. And isn't it also interesting that the same rooftop where David spies his neighbor's wife, the same rooftop where David looks and he says, send Bathsheba here, the same rooftop where David conceives his own sin is the rooftop where Absalom sets up a tent, sends his father's second wives into the tent and defiles them in the sight of all Israel. You know, many times we say, trite little sayings, little statements that come off the lip easily. But wow, when we think about the power of the statement, you can choose your sin, but you can't choose your consequences. And David did choose his sin, but the consequences were then out of his control. God keep us from the sin of adultery. Well, we start to understand what it is that Reuben had defiled. Perhaps the first few words later on, maybe Reuben thinks, I think I've skirted this whole, I think I've gotten around this whole thing. I think it's all gonna be, I'm gonna make it, I'm gonna navigate through this just fine, because nothing's happened so far. It was the time of blessing, and Israel had gathered the sons around him. He's going to pronounce a blessing, and as the blessing begins to unfold, Reuben, of course, is first. And Reuben's thinking as he hears it, this is promising. This is good. Listen to what Israel, Jacob, says. Gather yourselves together. This is Genesis 49, beginning in verse number 2. Gather yourselves together and hear, ye sons of Jacob, hearken unto Israel, your father. Reuben, thou art my firstborn, my might, the beginning of my strength. the excellency of dignity, the excellency of my power. Wow. Man, I mean, Reuben's standing up a little bit straighter. I didn't think Dad cared for me like this. And then he continues on. Unstable as water, thou shalt not excel, because thou wentest up to thy father's bed. Thou defilest, then defilest thou it. And then it's as if he turns to the rest of the people in the room, and he speaks to them, no longer speaking to Reuben, and he says, he went up to my couch. In other words, he says, hey, he went up to my bed. Whew, wow. I mean, maybe this is news to some people in the room. And if you want to talk about hearing a pin drop in the place where Jacob is now offering his blessing, you could hear a pin drop. The hidden past of Reuben's life is exposed for all of his family, and now, in a very real way, for all of eternity to see and remember. This is Jacob's oldest son, Joseph's oldest brother, Reuben. And then there are others. Dan was referred to as a serpent. Naphtali is called a wild deer let loose that can't be controlled. Simeon and Levi were cruel. Their brutality slew males in a village, took the women and children as their servants because their sister Dinah went out to explore and was lured into an immoral relationship. Look at what Jacob says about them, Simeon and Levi. Jacob said, Simeon and Levi, ye have troubled me to make me stink among the inhabitants of the land. Two more of his brothers. Judah is the one who actually worked out the deal to sell his brother. We'll learn of that in the near future. He's a problem himself. He's also got issues with just this understanding of simple morality. Judah is the one who is deceived. He's tricked into something because he wouldn't attend to a problem. And so his daughter-in-law actually deceives him, and he fathers a child through his daughter-in-law. This is the life of Judah. These are just a few of the troubling siblings of Joseph. He is troubled by his parents. He's troubled by his peers. This is the one who is born into brokenness, and he is also troubled by, you know, lastly, his problems. The guy has challenges that are everywhere around him. Notice three observations about the circumstances, the problems that seem to follow him wherever he went. First of all, we would just offer this. Difficulties are Satan's means of destroying us and God's means of developing us. Wherever Joseph goes, he's gonna, like, the door opens to another challenge, another problem. You know, I know as soon as I walk through this new transition, there's gonna be a new set of difficulties awaiting. And they did. But there was something that he seemed to understand. It all depends, not that you're gonna have difficulties, it just all depends on who you are allowing to use them. How easily Joseph could have blamed his parents or his peers or his problems. Instead, he chose to see the hand of God actively working on his behalf. And I would ask, who is using the circumstances of your life today? Remember, God is always up to something good, always. So look through the lens of God's providence and see him at work rather than through the distorted mirror of our vacillating circumstances. If you do nothing more than just look circumstantially at what's happening, you're just gonna be frustrated all the days of your life. But if you back up a little bit and say, okay, I don't wanna just look at this circumstantially, let's consider this providentially. Is God good, yes or no? And the answer is yes. So what is God doing? Something equal to himself. You know, the lens of God's providence always helps clear up the challenging view of our circumstance. Next, trusting God with our circumstances mean that we are not the exception. Now, you say, what do you mean by that? Trusting God with our circumstances mean that we're not the exception. Exception thinking is saying, I know God's in control, but... No, God's in control. I know that. Okay, but I must be the exception, because why did God allow this to happen in my childhood? Why did I unjustly lose my job? Why did my spouse destroy our family? Why did God allow my parents to divorce? Why was I born this way? Why did my girlfriend or boyfriend break up with me? Why did I never marry? Why did my child go astray? Why do I have cancer? We start to become the exception. No, I know God is good, but why? And you fill in the blank. You see, when we start to trust God with our circumstances, it means I'm going to trust God with my circumstances. Do you know God has the ability even to take the ill intentions, the sinful intentions of others, and work them together for our good? Trusting God is believing that He can take even the sinful choices of others, strip them from the hands of our enemy, and use them for our good. And then lastly, trusting God with our circumstances acknowledges that God is on His throne. Trusting God with our circumstances, it means, God, I recognize You are still on Your throne. Later in Joseph's story, he's going to ask a powerful question. He already has the answer, but he asks the question. He says, am I in the place of God? To that, he's answering even by the question, I'm telling you, I'm not in the place of God. His brothers were nervous. They thought he's going to seek revenge, and he backs up. He almost, you can see him trembling, like, are you saying that I'm in the place of God? You see, when we start to look at what it is that God's doing in our life, it removes us from this exception thinking. I know God's good, but my circumstances must be the exception. And when we start to say, no, I'm not the exception, God, You are still on Your throne. You're still in charge. You're still executing Your will in a way that's ultimately going to redound to Your glory and then to my own good. Joseph understood there is a throne and it does not belong to me. God, You are firmly seated on a throne reserved for You. He understood there were things that he was not to be consulted on. He wasn't to be consulted on his parents or his peers, his siblings. He wasn't to be consulted on the problems of his life. All of this was a result of a God who was in control. God had a plan even for Joseph's dysfunctional family. You know, as we close, are you putting yourself in the place of God? If you are continually frustrated with your circumstances, lamenting your past, constantly focused on that which is beyond your control, then you are putting yourself in the place of God. We must begin by understanding that we serve a God who is in control. All of us have been born into brokenness, yet our potential is no less than any other person's. Yes, our circumstances may be more challenging than what we perceive others to be, but our opportunities are not diminished. You can almost hear Joseph saying something that hadn't been here on this side of eternity written yet for our eyes to see. But boy, can you hear these words come from the mouth of Joseph. But He knoweth the way that I take. When He hath tried me, I shall come forth as gold. Joseph was about to enter into the refiner's fire, but through it all, he would come forth as gold. Listen, church, if you find yourself in the refiner's fire, you found yourself in the very place of God's providence, the place of His choosing. So don't try to extinguish the fire. Instead, allow God to manage the flame. And remember, when He's finished, you, like Joseph, will come forth as gold.
1: This is Rejoice Pulpit. And now, a sermon from a past Bible conference at Pensacola Christian College.
2: I find many times when you hear someone sing, you want to say amen. Sometimes you want to clap. And sometimes you find yourself realizing the most appropriate response is to simply be quiet in the presence of the Lord. Thank you. Man, that was fantastic. Be thou my vision. Well, this is my last opportunity to be with you. That's not where you say amen. And it has been a privilege for me to be here. If you would oblige me, I want to give due courtesy in the fact of thanking those who have given the invitation. First, I'd like to say thank you to the other speakers. My heart has been challenged. My heart has been blessed. Dr. Monty, I will tell you this, and this is important for all of you to know. I used to wonder, and with some I still do, but not with these two gentlemen. I used to wonder, you know, I wonder if their private life, I wonder if behind the scenes they are like what they seem to be in the pulpit. We've seen many disappointments over our time. What I love about these men, Mark Monty in particular, he is what you see is really what you're getting. And I love that about Mark Monty. I appreciate a man of integrity. I appreciate a man with a pastor's heart, fulfilling his calling, and God's blessing his church in a wonderful way. A powerful church there, powerful pastor. And you can see why now that you've been feeding from the Word. You can see why his church is prospering in the way that it is. And then I love Dr. Pope. I love him dearly. And he is the same way. What you see is what you get. That's a scary thought somewhat, but what you see is what you get. And I wasn't going to say this, but in light of what he said earlier, I want to encourage all of you young college students to cherish that in just a few years you'll be able to say that I remember when Dr. Johnny Pope was still preaching. And the years have gone by, and now I can remember his voice, I can remember his bow ties, I can remember the air guitar, I can remember all those. I love Johnny Pope. I love him. And this is what I love most about him, is because throughout, he tells this story, and you hear it often in referencing his wife speaking of his preaching, but I wholeheartedly agree. And it is this. That there's the point that you come to with Dr. Pope, that God's given him great talent. It's a very unusual ability that God's given him. But the time comes, in the midst of all that, that all of a sudden you realize you no longer are viewing Johnny Pope. Now all of a sudden, all you see, and I'm not speaking of him personally, but of the message he's bringing, all you see is our Savior, Jesus Christ. And I love that. I could think of no greater compliment for my preaching than for people to say, I saw Jesus Christ in the Word. So thank you, Dr. Pope. I'd like to say thank you to the Shoemakers. Dr. and Mrs. Shoemaker, I appreciate them very much. They've been very good friends all the way back to our college years. And let me give you just a point here of learning. You might want to write some of this down. I'll just tell it anecdotal form. He and I had a class together. I just want to teach you a lesson here. He and I had a class together. We had Revelation with Dr. Mullenix. When Troy Shoemaker would walk in to class, we were in the AC in one of those middle rooms, we would always kind of slink in. I sat toward the back in the middle, and all my buddies, you know, all the homies were around me, and we sat there, and we really didn't take it serious. Now, Dr. Shoemaker was very different than we were. When he walked into the front, that other door up front, and he sat down at the front right, if you're looking from the back, the front right, stage left, he would sit right on the front, and he had one of those briefcases. You know, we're all, us children of the 80s understand this. The really guys who were go-get, they carry briefcases, and you love to hear, they would set it down and you hear that click, and the briefcase would open. Everything was lined up just perfect in that briefcase. And I can remember him sitting there, and I particularly remember this. One of these days, we're kind of goofing around in class. And while I was sitting there, three of my friends were around me. My future wife, she was sitting in front of me. She had no part in this. But they took their feet, the guys that are around me, and they started to turn my chair completely around right in the middle of class. And I couldn't stop them. I mean, as much as I tried, you couldn't stop them. And I just knew at any point in time, Dr. Mullenix was going to call my name. He was going to call first, middle, last name, Gregory Shane Lewis. What are you doing? But no. All 360 degrees of that rotation He just kept right on clicking. When I came back around, he was standing exactly the same place, saying almost the same words. Never, and I know he had to see me. But the one thing that was most convicting out of all that for us goofing around is when I came around, there was Troy Shoemaker sitting up there to the front to my left. And he gives this look. He just turns around very slowly. Puts his head down. Goes right back to listen to the lecture. Now let that be a lesson to you. If you want to be the president and not just the preacher, pay attention in class. You understand? Thank you for allowing me to be here. Take your Bibles and turn to Luke chapter 10. Luke chapter 10. I want to say thank you to you college students. And you guys, you really make those of us who come on campus to preach. I will say this. The scripture said about Elisha, he was not known as a prophet in a public sense until, of course, his public ministry. But the way his public ministry was introduced was very unusual. The king said, I need a prophet. And there was an aide to the king in the court. And the aide to the king said, this Elisha, I know not whether he's a prophet, but I do know that he poured cold water on the hands of the prophet. That's how his public ministry began. He was not known as a great prophet. He was known as an encourager of the prophets. What a great testimony. I want to say this to you. You guys, every time I come on campus, and I know in talking with other guys around the nation, the same is true. You guys truly pour cold water on the hands. You're very refreshing to men who come on campus. And don't ever lose sight of that. This is something that's very, for us, to come and see this. This is very encouraging for us as we go back out on the front lines. And I appreciate it so much. But I will tell you, I got one of the most unusual compliments I ever got right before the service today. A gentleman came up to me. He introduced himself, and I remember him from several years ago. And he said, you know, he's just in the middle of conversation. All of a sudden, this parenthetical, this thought just hit him. And he looked at me, and he kind of did the once, you know, the once over on me. And he said, you know, you're not nearly as big in person as you are up on that screen. Hey, I'll take that. I don't sweat much for a fat girl. You know, I'll take any kind of compliment like that. So I listened to what he said, and then I started, you know, looking up on that screen, and it struck me. You know, I only weigh 173 pounds. It's really that screen, and I want you to know this. That's why we have a radio and not a television ministry back at our church. Truth. Luke chapter 10. Luke chapter 10. Let's begin with verse 25. And behold, a certain lawyer stood up and tempted him, saying, Master, what shall I do to inherit eternal life? He said unto him, What is written in the law? How readest thou? And he answering said, Thou shalt love the Lord thy God with all thy heart, with all thy soul, and with all thy strength, and with all thy mind, and thy neighbor as thyself. And he said unto him, Thou hast answered right. This do, and thou shalt live. But he, willing to justify himself, said unto Jesus, And who is my neighbor? Very hyper-pharisaically spiritual. Jesus, and I love how he so often does this, did not answer his question directly. His question really was not of the greatest need. He answered the greatest principle behind the question. And Jesus answering said, verse 30, A certain man went down from Jerusalem to Jericho and fell among thieves, which stripped him of his raiment and wounded him. And departed, leaving him half dead. And by chance there came down a certain priest that way, and when he saw him, he passed by on the other side. And likewise a Levite, when he was at the place, came and looked on him, and passed by on the other side. But a certain Samaritan, as he journeyed, came where he was, and when he saw him, he had compassion on him. And went to him and bound up his wounds, pouring in oil and wine, and set him on his own beast, and brought him to an inn and took care of him. And on the morrow when he departed, he took out 2 pence and gave them to the host and said unto him, Take care of him, and whatsoever thou spendest more, when I come again, I will repay thee. Which now? of these three, thinkest thou, was neighbor unto him that fell among the thieves? And he said, the lawyer answered, he that showed mercy on him. Then said Jesus unto him, go and do thou likewise. I've told the story here before, but I think it's good to set the tone for this message. Several years ago, Doug Nichols wrote in a periodical, a Christian periodical, some of his experiences on the mission field. Doug Nichols was a missionary over to Thailand initially when God first called him. And he went over there, and he would tell you that I went over there somewhat unprepared. He said, when I got over there, I didn't know the language. I had no idea how to communicate with these people. I was completely by myself. And he writes that within 2 months of him even getting into the country, that he contracted tuberculosis and a fairly aggressive form of it. And they placed him in what they called there a sanitarium. And it was just a room. It was white. If you go back to like World War I, Civil War kind of pictures of what they referred to as hospitals, it was that kind of place where these little twin beds, these wrought iron beds, were lined up on either side of this hallway. And they put every kind of sickness in that same room. So what you went in most often was not what you died from in those kind of settings. So Doug talked about how he went into this sanitarium, they referred to it as, and he brought all these books and these pamphlets, these brochures, these tracts, all these different ways in their particular language and dialect to share the gospel because he couldn't speak their language. He said, well, I'll at least make the best of a bad situation. The trouble was, nobody would take any of his material. They wouldn't even hardly look him in the eye. He talked about how he would try to hand them these pieces of material and no one would take them. He couldn't communicate with them. He wasn't able to share the gospel, and how discouraging it was that day after day, this whole scenario, they would not listen to anything he had to say or try to communicate. He started to tell the story about how every night about 2 a.m., this is typical of those suffering from that particular disease, that he had a specific time that he would wake up and he'd have to clear his lungs. And he would talk about all that came up, and it was very graphic in detail. And he said, this particular night, I woke up and I sat on the side of the bed and I started to cough. And he said, it took several minutes to always clear out my lungs before I could rest again. And while I was sitting there, there was a new patient that had come in just that night before, a very elderly man, and they placed him in the bed just across the hall from him. And he said, as I sat there on the bed coughing, emotion caught my eye off to the left, and I looked over and it was where that older man was laying in the bed, and he had his arms crossed on his chest and he had his legs kind of tucked up in on his back, but still in kind of like an upright fetal position. He was just rocking back and forth and rocking back and forth, and I could hear him crying because I didn't think any more about it. I had my own issues to deal with. So eventually he became quiet. Eventually my coughing stopped. I fell back asleep. He goes, it's very early the next morning, it hit me why he was going through those motions. The old man was so weak and emaciated from whatever he was suffering from that he didn't have the strength. He was trying to rock back and forth in order to get a seating position on the bed to be able to get up and walk to the end of that hallway where they had what they called a bathroom. It was nothing more, he called it, than just a dirty hole in the floor. But he was too weak that he couldn't get out of the bed, and so he relieved himself right there in the bed. He said the nurses came by and one of them even slapped him because of all the mess that they had to clean up. The other inmates or the other patients, they were laughing at him and mocking him. He said the stench filled the whole room. And the old man just laid there and wept. He tells the story now as he continues to write. He said the next night about 2 a.m. the same thing happened that happened for me every night, and that is that I had to sit up in order to clear my lungs. He goes, as I started to cough and the racking started to happen of clearing that out, I looked across once again and there was the old man, and he was laying there in the bed rocking back and forth, and he was weeping. He was trying to work himself up and trying to be quiet to get to a seating position and be able to maybe even have the strength to get to the end of the hallway. He goes, and now I knew why he was doing it. And for just a second I tried to ignore it, but I couldn't ignore it. He goes, so I got up. I walked over across that little sanitarium hallway, and I put my arms underneath his knees and behind his shoulders, and I picked this man up. He said it wasn't hard. He was very weak, very small. He goes, and I carried this old man down to the end of the hallway. I set his feet on the floor, and I stood behind him and put my arms underneath his. And I supported him as he relieved himself in that just little dirty hole. When he was finished, I picked him back up. I walked him back to his bed. I laid him down and went back to mine. He said the next morning, all I can tell you is it's unbelievable. He said, I had people coming to me asking for some of my books, the material that I brought, those tracts that they wouldn't even look me in the eye to accept. They would just turn away. He goes, now that they were taking them, he goes, I ran out of material in just 2 days. He said, at the end of all that process, before he was done, he had led 14 nurses to Jesus Christ, 2 doctors, several of the patients. He had a lady that interpreted for him to be able to tell them. And then he finishes his article with this statement. He said, now what did I do? I didn't preach some great sermon. I did not teach some great lesson. I didn't do some miraculous event. He goes, all I did was take an old man to the bathroom. And I love the last words. And anyone can do that. I will tell you, brothers and sisters in Christ, the world is not impressed by what we believe. Doctrine, if we were to sit down with them and we were to explain all the details of our doctrine, of what we believe and why we believe it, that is not something that would really impress them. They're not impressed by our accomplishments. They're not impressed by our facilities. They're not impressed by giftedness. Whatever we try to impress them with, in many ways, they can do even better. So all of those things do not leave an impression on the world around us. In fact, Jesus Christ even said that that was going to take place. You know, Jesus Christ gave a great lesson. He told all of us this, that the world will know that you are my disciples in this way, not by your coat and tie, not by the way that you carry your Bible or speak so spiritually of love and grace. They will know that you are my disciples by your love one to another. Now I have a great question. The other day I saw this guy walking down Brent Lane very close to the campus. And in thinking about this message, I thought, now what if he turned? He just turned left coming off the overpass there and walked right on campus. And he just started walking around campus before security got to him and beat him over the head with a flashlight. Would he be surprised by the love shown to him? Would he escape out of here, but before his escape, having been surprised, not by our dress, not by our facilities, not by our great words of wisdom, but surprised by love? Young people, if we're going to change this world for Jesus Christ, then the greatest way of attack is a surprise attack. You catch them off guard. And can I encourage you that the one way that we are going to win this world to Jesus Christ, using a surprise attack, is to surprise them by love. Jesus Christ is giving now this command, this story. He's asked the question, who is my neighbor? And so he begins to go through this whole anecdote about the Good Samaritan. We're very familiar with this story. So coming from this passage of scripture, I'd just like you to write down, if you will, some principles that we glean from the story of the Good Samaritan of how we can surprise our world by love. Number one, if we're going to surprise our world by love, if we're going to take this world for Jesus Christ by love, then we need to learn from this story that we love even those who are getting what they deserve. I'm looking forward to talking with Dr. Reese. He was telling me about his recent trip to Israel, and I've alluded to that a couple of times now. While we were coming back, Brother Jeff, he's here. He's from West Virginia, from Ripley. He pastors up in that area. He was on the trip with us. On the way back, they were pointing out Jericho and where Jericho was sitting. And at one point, one of the guides said, you know, that road to Jericho that Jesus describes in Luke chapter 10 is what is known as the bloody way, or the way of the blood. In other words, really, that guy that was on the road to Jericho. He was on that road right before the sun was setting, apparently, that it was getting dark. It was already late in the day. And that area was very well known because there's so many rocks and crevices along those roads that dens would naturally form in these groups of thieves, kind of gangs is what we call them today. They would gather up into these little cave areas, and that they would just wait. They would start to spot. They would size up people that would come by. Is this somebody that we should rob? Is this somebody that we would rip off? Is this somebody that we're going to attack? And apparently this guy was walking seemingly by himself, seemingly at a bad time of the day. He just wasn't being smart. In fact, I would tell you this. He really got what he deserved. He should have known. That area was known for that. That'd be like walking through downtown Detroit at 11 o'clock at night. You just don't do it. Man, you got to be smarter than that kind of deal. You know, you have to wonder if that was somewhat of what these first two guys thought. You know, basically, this guy's getting what he's deserving. Well, you went back to your home churches over the break. You're soon to go back in just a few weeks. You know what you're going to see? You're going to see people that are struggling. You're going to go back to work trying to make your first million at McDonald's. And while you're there pounding away on hamburgers, you're going to start to hear stories. And you're going to start to hear about the consequences of those stories. And you're going to be tempted to say in your mind, well, idiot, what'd you think was going to happen? They don't need to hear that. You see, we love even those who are getting what they deserve. Where have we come to that we have such a condescending view toward a lost world around us? That we look at a world that is dying, not just physically, but eternally. And we say, well, they're getting what they deserve. Be very careful how you say that. Can I tell you why? Because often when we pray for justice, there's a particular individual we leave out of that equation. Lord, I want justice to be done here. Lord, I want what's fair to be done here. Just don't do it with me, Lord. Don't be fair with me. Don't be just with me. But Lord, I want justice to be done. Do you understand why we pray for justice? Because we want to make sure that all the tables are righted, that everything is a just balance. Except when it comes to us. You don't want to pray for justice. Not when it comes to you. Because, my friend, as we've heard several times, even from my mouth, justice for us, according to our sin, is not just death, but it's the second death. Years ago, in 1960, Israeli undercover agents, Mossad, they orchestrate, and you ought to get this book. It's a fascinating read. It talks about how one of the worst of the masterminds of the Holocaust, many of them had fled. They were exiled. They were refugees, basically in South America. And it talks about how this Israeli, the Secret Service, they traced these guys down. And one of them, in particular, his name was Adolf Eichmann. And they finally got to him. I mean, this is 15 years after the end of the war, and he was one of the last of the Holocaust masterminds that they had finally retrieved. They kidnapped him in the middle of the night and they brought him all the way back to Israel to stand trial. When the prosecutors asked former concentration camp prisoners to come up as witnesses, there was one little small haggard man, and his name was Yehiel Dinur. He had escaped death in Auschwitz. Most of his friends had not. And with Dinur, he came up to testify. He came into the courtroom. When we came up to the courtroom, it was very strange, and you can even see this on some video clips, that when he came into the courtroom, he walked in and he stared at the man that was behind the bulletproof glass there in that Israeli courtroom. And he stared at him the entire time that he's walking across the room, and he takes the witness stand, and his eyes do not leave the eyes of Adolf Eichmann, this man who had killed personally several of his friends, had been instrumental in slaughtering millions of his fellow Jews. But nobody was prepared for what happened next. 60 Minutes did a whole expose on this. All of a sudden, you'll see this on a video clip, Yehiel Dinur, he began to shout. I mean, like this wailing shout. He began to sob. He fell into the floor and he started collapsing. When he fell to the floor, he was hitting the floor. And so people immediately assumed he was overcome by the hatred of Adolf Eichmann. He was overcome by the grief of the people that he had lost around him. this evil incarnate he was looking in the eyes of, but that was not what was happening. He later explained in the 60 Minutes program, he said it was because Eichmann, when he finally saw the eyes of this man, he said he was not the demonic personification that he thought he was going to be. He said, I saw him now that he was just an ordinary man. He was just like anyone else. And in that one instance, Dunur even said, I came to a stunning realization that sin and evil are the human condition. He said, I was afraid, quote, about myself. I saw that I am as capable to do this exactly like he. Dunur's statements, he kind of shocked Mike Wallace, who was doing the interview. And Wallace, he turned to the camera at the end of this segment of the program, and he asked the audience, he said, I want to ask the audience a question, quote, how was it possible for a man to act as Eichmann acted? Was he a monster? Was he a madman? Or perhaps he was something even more terrifying? Was he normal? He gave a little clip right after that of Yehiel Dunur with the last statement. He said, Eichmann is in all of us. I would encourage all of us, staff, student alike, to love even those who are not deserving of that love. Because that's how you and I were loved. We were not deserving the love of Jesus Christ. Not only love those who are getting what they deserve, but secondly, I would tell you from this, love those who would not be loved by others. I want you to understand, this man here was met by two great spiritual men, at least in their culture. The one walked up, the priest walked up, walked right by. The Levite walked right by. Can I give you this encouragement? I got to move very fast now. The encouragement is this. People are brought into your life that you specifically can reach that I'll never meet. There are people you can touch for the cause of Christ that I'll never have the opportunity to. When God leads you to that, you don't always have to follow the lead of those who are spiritual leaders in your life. Being Baptist, we believe in the priesthood of the believer. I believe that God can deal with your heart directly. I believe the Holy Spirit can convict you directly. He opens doors specifically for your life that you'll be able to affect people that some others can never reach. Or perhaps because of their spiritual condition, they never have the desire to reach. Regardless of what those around you do, you love those even when they're deserving of their condition. You love those regardless of what those around you are doing, even when they're not loved by others. Thirdly, love those who we consider to be our enemies. I don't have time to develop this now. It's amazing that this story is known now as the Good Samaritan. Can I tell you why? You have to see the context of what's happening here. We don't have time to turn here, but if you go to the chapter before this and study this out later, verses 51 through 56, Jesus Christ is headed toward Jerusalem from the Galilee area. The shortest and most direct route to get from that area, the northern region of the country, down to Jerusalem, is to go directly through Samaria. You remember the woman at the well? She was a Samaritan woman. Jesus Christ was taking the shortcut. Most Jews would not do that. They would bypass it because the Samaritans were known in their minds as half-breeds. They had polluted Jewish blood with the people around them when the Jews were in exile. But not Jesus Christ. In fact, while he was going through Samaria, if you study verses 51 through 56 of Luke 9, when he came, they basically kicked him out. They said, we don't want to have anything to do with you. And his disciples asked him, Lord, how can you let this happen? Lord, why don't you just call down fire from heaven like Elijah did at Mount Carmel and destroy them? What's amazing about this is Jesus Christ was not offended by it. In fact, he's making a point here. In his story, he is honoring now a Samaritan, the very people who just kicked him out. I can't stand those people. I can't stand what he represents. I can't stand him or her. Can I encourage you to understand from this passage of Scripture that we're to love even those that are considered enemies? How is the world ever going to know there's anything different about us if there's nothing different about us? We love those who we consider to be our enemies. We love those who are not loved by others. We love those who are getting what they deserve. Fourthly, we love even those that we are called to that are very distasteful, despicable. Let me tell you something. This man, the scripture talks about in this passage, this man was a mess. I mean, he was a bloody mess. The Samaritan was going to have to get down. He was going to have to get down in the ditch. He was going to have to deal with all the body fluids. He was going to have to deal. If you've ever done CPR, now I have the opportunity to be the chaplain for our local volunteer fire department area. And let me tell you something. Some of the scenes that you come upon, if you're going to help those people, it's going to be a nasty situation. When this Samaritan was helping this man, it was nasty. He could have gone right on and done his business. He could have been on a trip here. He had some meetings maybe coming up the next morning. But it's amazing to me how even when it was distasteful, even when he was going to get dirty, can I speak to you for just a second? God is not calling us to a pristine calling. The scripture even says it this way. If you're going to reach people, understand that where no oxen are, the crib is clean. And those oxen aren't throwing down roses in those stalls. It's a messy thing called ministry. It's a messy thing of serving and loving other people. That's why love is so surprising. That's why it's so out of the ordinary. The world is a dog-eat-dog world. We need to surprise this world by love. Love those that it's even distasteful to love. Fifth and lastly, we love those who are getting what they deserve. We love those who would not be loved by others. We love those who would be considered to be our enemies. We love even when those we're called to are distasteful. And we love even when loving is going to cost us time and money. I will tell you, if ministry is not costing you time, if it's not costing you ministry or money, if it's not costing you convenience, then really where is ministry in that? You're going to have to come out of yourself. Some of you guys, I watch you and I admire. I admire how you are in your life that, man, you're driven, you're focused. Man, I have all these plans lined up. I know where I'm going to go. I know what I'm going to do. I love that. I love people like that. I love being around people like that. But I will tell you, you must leave margin spiritually in your life for God to mess up your plans. His plans could be very different for yours, but you can always bank on this. You can always make certain of this fact. His plans will always be better. So love, even when it's inconvenient. Love, even when it costs you time and money. I read this prose years ago. He says, I was hungry, and you formed a humanities club, and you discussed my hunger. Thank you. I was imprisoned, and you crept off quietly to your chapel in the cellar to pray for my release. I was naked, and in your mind, you debated the morality of my appearance. I was sick, and you knelt and thanked God for your health. I was homeless, and you preached to me of the spiritual shelter of the love of God. I was lonely, and you left me alone to pray for me. You seem so holy, so close to God, but I'm still very hungry. I am still very alone. I am still very cold. So where have your prayers gone? What have they done? What does it profit a man to page through his book of prayers when the rest of the world is crying for help, being damned to hell? We must surprise them by our love. Several years ago, well, just a couple of years ago, and I close, we were in California. And Joy and I went out a couple of days early to the conference that we were going to. And so we went up and stayed in Simi Valley, one of the great heroes. In fact, our youngest child is named Reagan after President Ronald Reagan. I had the privilege of growing up during that time. And we went up to the library of Ronald Reagan. It was kind of late in the afternoon. I remember them telling me that it was going to take 2 or 3 hours for us to get through. It took Joy about 2 or 3 hours. But it took me about 4.5 hours to get all the way through it. At the end of it, they have this little theater, and it has these statements of Ronald Reagan on either side of this darkened theater, and then it starts going through these clips, and I can remember crying. I cried. I was crying with this thought that my children will never know this type of leader. So I was suddenly in the bookstore, and I started reading somewhat of the book. I bought the book. by Peggy Noonan. It's entitled When Character Was Above All. And she writes this story. She said, Peggy Noonan, speechwriter for Ronald Reagan, she told the story about Frances Green. Frances Green was an 83-year-old woman who lived by herself on Social Security in a town just outside San Francisco. She had little money, but for 8 years, she had been sending $1 a year to the Republican National Committee. Then one day, Frances got an RNC fundraising letter in the mail, a beautiful piece, thick, cream-colored paper that had black and gold lettering. It invited the recipient to come to meet President Reagan at the White House. She didn't notice. The card fell out. The little RSVP card behind it that suggested a positive reply needed to be accompanied by a generous donation. She thought she had been invited because they appreciated her $1 a year support over the past 8 years. Frances scraped up every penny she could. She took a 4-day train ride. She couldn't afford to fly across America. She couldn't even afford to be in a sleeper, so she slept all 4 days sitting in the coach. Finally, she arrived at the White House gate. This little elderly woman, Noonan describes her with white hair, white powder all over her face, white stockings, and an old hat with white netting and an all-white dress that now had turned yellow with age. When she got up to the guard at the gate and gave him a name, the man frowned. He glanced over his official list, and he told her that her name wasn't there. She couldn't go in. Frances Green was heartbroken. There was a Ford Motor Company executive. He was standing in line behind her, and he listened to this whole scenario. Realizing something was wrong, he pulled Frances aside, and he listened to her story. Then he asked her to return at 9 o'clock the next morning and meet him there. She agreed. In the meantime, he made contact with Ann Higgins, a presidential aide, and got a clearance to give her a tour of the White House and introduce her to the president. He even spoke to Reagan, and Reagan agreed to see her. In fact, he said that his answer was immediately, of course. The next day was anything but calm, she writes, at the White House. Edwin Meese, the attorney general, had just resigned. There had been a military uprising abroad. Reagan was in and out of high-level security meetings, one after the other. But Frances Green showed up at 9 o'clock, she said, full of expectation and enthusiasm. The executive, the Ford Motor Company executive, he met her. He gave her a wonderful tour of the White House. Then quietly, he led her by the Oval Office, thinking maybe at best she might get a quick glimpse of the president on her way out. Members of the National Security Council were walking out of the Oval Office at the time. High-ranking generals were coming and going. And in the midst of all the hubbub, the door was left open, and President Reagan glanced out, and he saw Frances Green outside his office. And with a smile, he motioned for her to come into his office. As she entered, he rose from his desk, and he called out, Frances, those stupid computers, they fouled it up again, Frances. If I'd known you were coming, I would have come out there to get you myself. He then invited her to sit down, and they talked leisurely about California, her town, her life, her family. Noonan finishes her story by saying this. The President of the United States gave Frances Green a lot of time that day, more time than he really had. Some would say it was time wasted, but those who say that did not know Ronald Reagan. He knew this woman had nothing to give him, but she needed something he could give her. And so he took time to be kind and compassionate. He surprised her with love. They don't care how we look. They don't care what we say. They do not even care how we believe. But they will be surprised by how we love them with the love of Jesus Christ. May God help us to be a good Samaritan.
1: 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It's time for a message from the former pastor of Campus Church, Dennis McBride.
3: Hebrews chapter 11. And hearken back with me as you turn to Hebrews 11 to one of those children's stories we all read, Alice in Wonderland. I'm going to have to admit to you, having just said that, I never read Alice in Wonderland. But I do know this about the story. Alice, in that story, comes to a junction in the road that leads off in several different directions.

But if our life is centered on seeking God, the road we travel and the decisions we make matter. Hebrews 11 verse 6 says, "But without faith it's impossible to please him. For he that cometh to God must believe that he is, and that he is a rewarder of them that diligently seek him." That word diligently means to search constantly. It means to investigate before action. It means to crave the truth and the right thing. We need to be diligently seeking him. Do we do that? I hope we do. If we don't, we need to. And in order for us to do that, we're going to have to learn to make better decisions. We're going to have to learn to make biblical decisions. If we don't, then we're living just like someone who really doesn't care where they end up. And we ought to be thinking better than that. We must believe. I sometimes wonder if we don't search this book and look for truth and look for ways that God wants to lead us, because frankly, we're not really sure if what God has for us is best. I mean, after all, we might have a better plan. You're not going to crave the things of God. You're not going to investigate the things of God. You're not going to search diligently after him unless you truly believe in your heart that what he has for you is best. And his decisions are always better than yours. And if you'll follow him, where you'll end up in him will be better than where you'll end up if you follow your path in life. If we really believe that, then we will diligently seek after him. He wants to walk with us. He wants us to walk with him. In order to facilitate that, he gave us a book. And the book is designed that we might learn from this book so we can walk with him, hear his voice, be his sheep that hear that voice and follow him. And I'm thankful for the book he gave us. But finding truth in all walks of life and concerning the questions that we have in life demands attention to and investigation in the Word of God. So I want to look tonight in the first of a series of messages on making biblical decisions in the book and see where we go. God reveals his morality in this book. And he wants us to find that morality, understand it, and do our very best to emulate it. Only a life guided by and informed by the Word of God is going to reflect the morality of God. God has given us a map. That map includes biblical laws, and it includes biblical principles. Let's define those two. Because we're not going to be dealing with biblical laws, we're going to be dealing with biblical principles. So let's look at those two and make sure we can distinguish between the two. Biblical laws, they are clear, they are direct, and they are universal. Now, principles are different. Laws are clear, direct, and universal. Clear in that the action to follow is derived from a specific command. Thou shalt not. That's a very specific command. It's clear. They are direct in that they mean what they say. Laws really don't need any interpretation. It would be foolish to look at a law of God concerning adultery and ask yourself the question, I wonder what God means by adultery. Laws don't need interpretation. They're right there in your face. They are universal in the sense that they apply to everyone at all times. There never has been a time when God's laws did not apply to the heart of man. They are universal. It is never right to take God's name in vain. It has never been right. It is never right to steal. It has never been right to steal. It's never right to lie. It has never been right to lie for anybody, anywhere, anytime. Now, those laws are easy to grasp, they're easy to understand, but they are more than just the Ten Commandments. And that's what you're thinking. You're sitting there thinking about the thou shalt nots, the Ten Commandments. But God's laws are throughout his book. They're not just the Ten Commandments. Let me give you some laws that are clear, direct, and universal that are not in the Ten Commandments. Let no corrupt communication proceed out of your mouth. That's a law of God. It's clear, it's direct, and it's universal. Wives, submit yourselves to your own husbands. And oh, by the way, husbands, love

your wives. It's clear, it's direct, it's universal. Go ye therefore and teach all nations. It's clear, direct, and universal. It's not just the Ten Commandments. Pray without ceasing. It's clear, it's direct, it's universal. We need to understand this book is full of God's laws and it's full of God's principles. The situation is simply this: God could not write enough laws to cover every particular scenario that we would run into in this generation or the previous generation or the generation after us. Society changes. The nature of sin drifts and changes from one thing to the next. I'm glad that this book is not, if God had to write every law that would ever pertain to any man at any generation throughout the history of man, it would be a huge book. He couldn't do that. We'll never understand principles, biblical principles, if we're in the process of breaking God's laws. Now, did you hear that? We will never understand or grasp biblical principle if we're in the process of breaking God's laws. It takes a heart that diligently seeks to understand biblical principle. So let's define biblical principles. They are general and they are indirect. General in the sense that they often deal with attitudes, desires, concepts, rather than with specific action. General statement, do all to the glory of God. That's a biblical principle, but it's different between me and you. What you're doing is different from what I'm doing, but we're both supposed to do whatever it is we're doing to the glory of God. They're indirect in the sense that they are sometimes derived from observations and example, and the Old Testament is there for our example, and many wonderful biblical principles come out of the Old Testament. They are observations and example rather than explicit, specific statements. An example would be Paul's comment concerning eating meat. Now, you do realize that was that one particular situation. It was meat offered to idols. Don't do that. It offends my brother. I eat no more meat. Well, you could extrapolate that out to a number of things in your life. It doesn't just have to be that. So here is an example of a principle which can be applied to many areas of our life and is not necessarily specific to that one particular scenario that Paul was talking about. Individual application of principle is why the Bible gives us more principles than laws. Here's a thought. Why do we need principles rather than laws and in addition to laws? Well, there was no rock music in Corinth. There were no meth labs at Ephesus. The world changes, things change. So we're looking at principles to apply to situations that are uniquely our generation, our life, but would not have applied in any other scenario back then because it didn't exist. Both his laws and principles are reflections of the holiness of God. God's laws will never violate God's holiness. God's principles will never violate God's holiness. The key to diligently seeking God and finding the right path and making right decisions is to be in constant submission to God's word. God's word is the source. It is the only source that we have if we're going to end up where we want to go. We have another issue we have to deal with because we live in a day and age that really likes to make things neutral. We get accused, the biblicists, we're accused of being way too just black and white in our thinking, right and wrong. Well, I'm sorry. I don't see God straddling the fence anywhere. And his book doesn't either. And we need to make decisions based upon what's right and wrong. We fail if we believe there's neutral ground. This is right, this is wrong. There is some place in the middle where I can exist and I'm going to be okay. We're never going to make it where we're trying to get if that's the way we think. To fail to choose right is to choose wrong. We think there is a good and there is an evil and there is a neutral, but to not
choose right is to choose evil. There is no middle ground. Ask yourself these questions. Do you make moral choices, or do you just go with the flow? Do you make moral choices, or do you just do what feels right to you? Do you make moral choices, or do you just take the path of least resistance? All our choices have consequences. That fork in the road that Alice came to is the same fork in the road that we come to, and the decision we make matters. It will lead us a step closer to the holiness of God, or it'll lead us a step farther away, depending on what direction we choose. Our destination must be defined. Let's define it. 1 Peter 1, 15 and 16. But as he which hath called you is holy, so be ye holy in all manner of conversation, because it is written, be ye holy, for I am holy. There's our destination. That ought to be our goal in life. That ought to be the thought that rolls through our mind every time we have to make a decision. Be ye holy as I am holy. There's the destination. The road we take will take us closer to it or farther away. Be aware of some false foundations. We look at, okay, where do we get the information in order to make moral decisions in our life? Well, we've already laid a foundation that it ought to be this book, that it's this book that reflects the moral nature of God, and there we're going to find truth. But we do get information from other sources, and we need to be careful about that, because sometimes there are sources that we lean on, but they're not biblical. And we need to be biblicists, and we need to make decisions based on the book. Let me give you some foundations that could be shaky. One, your parents. Now stay with me, parents, because I'm not bad-mouthing authority. Your parents love you and you obey them, and that's a command and a law of God. But let's be honest about a couple of things. Your parents might not have been spiritual giants. Your parents might have taught you some things about God, but not everything about God. You may come to a place in your life where you have to make a decision, and your parents never talked to you about that. You don't know which way to go because you don't remember a sit-down conversation with mom and dad about what you're supposed to do in that situation. Your parents may not have been great, strong Christian biblicists. They gave you the best advice they could. They loved you and tried to keep you out of trouble and tried to help your life be the best it could be. But all their advice may not have come from this book. Well, what are you doing? Are you criticizing parents? No. Here's the thought. God gave you this book. God's going to hold you responsible for the morality reflected in this book. And you're not going to be able to say, well, my parents didn't teach me that, or my parents didn't teach me that truth. They instead taught me this. You don't have the right to make that excuse. God gave you this book. And I don't care if you're 18, 19, or 20, God's going to hold you accountable for this book and what's in it. Teachers. Hey, I'm not bad-mouthing teachers. I spent most of my life in the classroom. I love teachers. I appreciate them. But here's a thought for you. Anything a teacher can talk you into, they can talk you out of. You can't lean on that. And you do realize there are teachers out there that just love to get their hands on people and destroy their faith and work against them. Be careful. Be careful who you listen to. Thank God that you're here. You made a choice, college students, to come to a Christian college and put your heart and mind in front of people that love the Lord Jesus Christ. Good decision. Thank God for that. Government. Just because government passes a law and it's some kind of a statutory situation, that doesn't make it right. The only way we're ever going to have better laws is if the morality of the people is higher than the morality of the current laws. Our government says abortion's okay. It's the murder of a human being. Our government says homosexuality is okay. My Bible says it's an abomination.
Our government is legalizing drugs across this country. And anyone with half a brain knows if you're going to legalize drugs and make them readily available to your population, you are destroying the moral fiber of your own population. And men that do that are wicked men, and they'll face God for those decisions. I don't care what laws the government passes. It doesn't make it right. Society. Some people accept anything. And we accept anything because society accepts it. And because society says something's right doesn't make it moral. The comment that everybody's doing it is the dumbest reason to do anything. You know what? I'm going to do it because everybody's doing it really is. That's collective immorality. And it doesn't make it right. Friends, the average teen spends 2 hours a week with their parents, 2 hours a day with their friends. Be careful who you follow. Be careful who you listen to. It's the blind leading the blind. She sat in my Bible class. She was just slightly over to my right, about three rows back, about three seats in. I remember exactly where she sat. Came back from a school break, and I asked where she was, and girl came up and said she's no longer with us, and I checked on that and found out that what she'd actually done is run off and married some boy. Later, I got into it and I found out that there was another girl in my Bible class that was telling her all kinds of stuff. She wanted to be with this boy. Her parents said, no, he's not right for you. Get away from him. We do not approve of this. And that other girl was telling her, don't listen to your parents. They don't know what your life is. You can't let them run your life. They can't make you happy. If he makes you happy, you need to go for it. Don't let your parents run you. And that girl listened to her friend, and she ran off with that boy, and she married that boy, and 3 years later, he murdered her. Young people, listen to me. Stop listening to your friends. They don't know anything. They're blind. Listen to this book. The mature believer is one who knows God and effectively applies God's word to the decisions that they face in life. Hebrews 5. You're already Hebrews 11. Turn back to Hebrews 5. Hebrews 5. 12 to 14. Hebrews 5, verse 12. For when for the time ye ought to be teachers, ye have need that one teach you again, which be the first principles of the oracles of God. Oracles of God is a reference to the Word of God. You ought to be someone who can teach, but frankly, you're someone who needs to be taught again the basic principles of the oracles of God, and are become such as have need of milk and not strong meat. For everyone that useth milk is unskillful in the word of righteousness, for he's a babe. But strong meat belongs to them that are full age, even those who by reason of use have their senses exercised to discern both good and evil. How do you get to the point where you can use and exercise discernment and realize what is good, what is bad, what is evil, what is right, what is wrong? By use. You exercise this book. You get in this book, you learn this book, you make a decision based on that book. That turns out the way it should. You go to your next decision, you get back in this book, you lean on this book, you make a decision based on this book, and it's through use that you become someone of discernment and can finally exercise good biblical sense and decision-making. Now let's look. We're going to have several principles we're going to be looking at over the next few weeks, usually two or three a night, but because of our introduction tonight, we're only going to look at one. Let's look at our first biblical principle of good decision-making. One is the appearance principle. Now I need you to join me over in 1 Thessalonians chapter 5 as we look at this principle. The appearance principle. 1 Thessalonians 5.
Verse 22 makes the comment, abstain from the appearance of evil. But this chapter says a lot more than that. This entire chapter is dealing with a whole idea of testimony and what our testimony should be and how we can protect it by applying the appearance principle to our life and our decision making. Read with me. I'm going to read, follow along silently. Verses 15 through 24, chapter 5, 1 Thessalonians. See that none render evil for evil unto any man, but ever follow that which is good. And here's your testimony, both among yourselves and to all men. Rejoice evermore, pray without ceasing. In everything give thanks, for this is the will of God in Christ Jesus concerning you. Quench not the spirit, despise not prophesyings. Prove all things, hold fast that which is good. Abstain from all appearance of evil. And the very God of peace sanctify you wholly, and I pray God your whole spirit and soul and body be preserved blameless unto the coming of our Lord Jesus Christ. Faithful is he that calleth you, who also will do it. Let's look at these verses very quickly and look at them in terms of testimony and see what these verses can say to us. Verse 15, we are asked to follow, ever follow that which is good. Not just among Christians, but all men, even non-Christians, should find your actions good and right. The word follow means to pursue. We're after it. It matters to us. In verses 16 to 18, we have several thoughts. Verse 16, it ought to be a joyful process. Rejoice evermore. Doing the right thing is a joyful thing. It won't do you any good to have a great testimony if your testimony is that you're just a sourpuss. Rejoicing is part of doing right. And when you're doing right and making right decisions, there's joy in your life, and there ought to be rejoicing in that. Holiness brings its own complete satisfaction and its own joy in our life. In verse 17, it may require prayer to make the right choices. He said that. Pray without ceasing. If you're going to do right and you're going to pursue and you're going to have that great testimony, you're going to have to pray about it. In verse 18, we're thankful for the opportunity to represent God in this world. I am thankful for the opportunity I have to make right decisions and to show this world how to make right decisions. Verse 19, do not quench the spirit. The word quench means to extinguish. When you're in a decision-making process, the Holy Spirit's going to talk to you and try to lead you. Don't throw water on him. Don't extinguish him. Let him speak to you. Listen to his voice. Verse 20, don't hate the word of God that guides you. Do not despise prophesying. That's preaching. That's this book. Don't despise that. Don't get mad about it. Don't say, yeah, well, but I want you. Don't do that. Lean on the word of God. Open your heart to the word of God. Joyfully accept the word of God. And don't hate the word of God when it rebukes you and tries to lead you. Verse 21, prove all things. Hold fast that which is good. Prove means to test. Make sure it's good. That's what we're talking about tonight. Make a decision that matters. Make a decision on this book. Prove it. Test it. According to God's word, should I feel this way, think this way, go that way, act that way? I'm to prove it. If I do, I'll make better decisions. Verse 22, we're told to abstain from the appearance of evil. Do not go anywhere near anything that this world or other Christians would consider an evil thing. Verse 23, the result of all this behavior is sanctification, a setting apart of our life to him and a blamelessness in our testimony. And that's where we want to be. We're heading toward our goal. In verse 24, you're not going to do it alone. If you'll make a decision to make good decisions, God's going to walk with you and God's going to help you, and he'll help you do the right thing if you'll just let him. The appearance principle teaches us to stay away from all things that would compromise our testimony. So we're dealing with actions here. And an action that hurts our testimony to fellow Christians or to the world is detrimental to our goal. Our goal is to be holy as he is holy. The principle is applied in what is the present dominant association of that action, that place, that thing. What do people think of when they think of that? And there's your decision on basically appearance. Examples.
Connie and I will be flying to California in the summer to go see my sons and our granddaughter. If I tell you we have purchased two plane tickets, what do you think? Do you think travel or do you think liquor on the plane? What do you think? Well, you wouldn't automatically think, I bet he's flying to California so he can order beer on the plane. That would not be the primary connotation of flight. So I don't worry about that. I've got some plane tickets. I don't worry about that. The primary association of a plane is travel. I'm going to the grocery store, I'm going to Winn-Dixie or Publix. And I tell you, I'm going to go to the grocery store. I've got to pick up a few things. I know what he's doing. You wouldn't think that, would you? I mean, I told you I was going to Publix, you wouldn't think, beer, he's going after beer. That's what he's doing. Why? Because it's a grocery store. The primary connotation is that we go there to buy food. So it's not a problem. I'm going to the mall shopping. It's a little more complicated here. Is going to the mall to do some shopping an innocent thing? Or is it a worldly thing? Is it an evil thing or a good thing? Well, it depends. If I told you I'm going to go shop for some clothing, I'm going to Dillard's. Well, the first thing out of your mouth would be, good luck. But you wouldn't think that I was doing anything I shouldn't be doing in Dillard's. I'm going to shop for clothing. But if I said, I'm going to go shop for clothing, I'm going to go to Hot Topic or Fredericks of Hollywood. Whole different connotation there. I go to the mall and I go shop for clothing, but where I go to shop for clothing is a decision I better make with my testimony in mind. We don't think that way. We need to think that way. There are places I won't walk into. There are places I won't be seen in because my testimony matters to me. And the primary connotation of that location is detrimental to my testimony. So I'm not going in there. Other examples, football. Football. Would you consider football just a sport? Or when I say football, do you think gambling? Do people gamble on football games? All the time. But the primary thought of a football game isn't gambling. But let's take another sport. What if I said horse racing? Primary connotation is gambling. They put the odds on the board before the race starts. Primary connotation is gambling. Look at what you're doing. Look at what you're being involved in and ask yourself a question. What do people think of this? And is the connotation of that particular activity going to hurt my testimony? If so, stay away from it. How about this one? Olive Garden. Gonna go to Olive Garden. Well, what would you think? You know, does Olive Garden sell alcohol? Yes, they do. But if I told you I was going to Olive Garden, what's the primary connotation of Olive Garden? It's a restaurant. You'd think he's going there to eat. On the other hand, it's closed now. I'm sorry about that because it ruined my illustration. The Cougar Bar, it was right around the corner over here. It shut down now. If I said, hey, look, I'm going out for cheeseburger, and I tell you what, the Cougar Bar makes a mean cheeseburger. Now, I don't know if they even serve food there. You'd have to ask Dr. Atkins about that. I don't know. What's the primary connotation? If it's a bar, it's a bar. People think about a bar. If it's a restaurant, it's a restaurant. But we need to make better decisions than we're making. I'm going to use a restaurant here. I think this will nail down the point I'm trying to make so you'll understand what we're trying to say about appearance principle. Hooters.
I want to tell you something. I will never walk in the door of Hooters. And I'm going to tell you why. There are hundreds of precious, godly young men that came to this college and said, I want someone to teach me how I can serve God, how I can walk with Him. And if they ever saw me walking in that restaurant, it would destroy them. You'll never catch me there, because the primary connotation of that place is not righteousness. So I'm not going in. The appearance matters, because the primary connotation is bad. And we need to make decisions that way. Do we have any biblical examples of this? Yes, we do. Turn to Deuteronomy with me. Deuteronomy

0: Look at verses 2 through 5 of Deuteronomy chapter 12. Deuteronomy chapter 12, 2 through 5. Ye shall utterly destroy all the places wherein the nations which ye shall possess serve their gods, upon the high mountains and upon the hills and under every green tree. Wherever they worship their false gods, you will destroy that place. Ye shall overthrow their altars, break their pillars, burn their groves with fire, and ye shall hew down their graven images of their gods and destroy the names of them out of that place. Ye shall not do so unto the Lord your God, but unto the place which the Lord your God shall choose out of all your tribes to put his name there, even unto his habitation shall ye seek, and thither thou shalt come. Look at verse 13. Take heed to thyself that thou offer not thy burnt offerings in every place that thou seest. Be careful. I'm not going to accept offerings just anywhere, because you're going to start giving offerings where they gave their offerings because of the prominence of the location. You just don't do that. Verse 14, but in the place which the Lord shall choose in one of thy tribes, there thou shalt offer thy burnt offerings, and there thou shalt do all that I command thee. It was appearance. You will not offer to me where the Gentiles, where the Canaanites offered to their gods, because the appearance is not good. You're going to lead someone astray. You're going to teach them just by that action that offering to your god or their god in the same location doesn't matter. Those gods are equal. Don't concern yourself one way or the other. You're leaving a bad example for them. Don't do it. In Acts chapter 15, you don't need to turn there. The Gentiles are accepting Christ in huge numbers, and the Jews that have accepted Christ are quite concerned because these Gentiles have terrible habits. They didn't grow up under Levitical law, and they're not doing things right, and they are very offensive to Jewish believers. A council is held, and they tell them this. Look, you don't come underneath Jewish law. However, do this. Don't eat meat offered to idols. Avoid fornication. Don't eat things strangled and things that retain the blood. Why? It had a connotation that abused the conscience of the Jewish believers. Do this much for us. Avoid that, because in their mind, it is an evil thing. If you'll just avoid this, you'll do a great favor to those Jewish believers, and you won't offend their conscience. Ask yourself some questions when deciding whether to participate in questionable activity. Does the Bible address or condemn it directly? Will it cause your brother to stumble? Will it have any appearance of evil? Will it make provision for your flesh? Will it violate your conscience? Will it hurt your Christian testimony in any way? Some things which we may view as important, if you'll look at the big picture of things, are not all that important if God wants you to give it up for the sake of a blameless testimony. Be ye holy as I am holy. Walk blameless before this world and your brother. Think before you do it. Think before you go there. Think before you say it. Your testimony is on the line. The decisions you make don't matter if you don't care where you end up. If you do care, then every decision you make for the rest of your life will take you one step closer to holiness or one step further away from it.
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2: John chapter 6. I want you to look, if you would, at verse number 35. The Bible says, and Jesus said unto them, I am the bread of life. He that cometh to me shall never hunger, and he that believeth on me shall never thirst. But I said unto you that ye also have seen me and believe not. Watch verse 37. All that the Father giveth me shall come to me, and him that cometh to me I will in no wise cast out. For I came down from heaven not to do mine own will, but the will of him that sent me. And this is the Father's will, which hath sent me, that of all which he hath given me, I should lose nothing, but should raise it up again at the last day. And this is the will of him that sent me, that everyone which seeth the Son and believeth on him may have everlasting life. And I will raise him up at the last day. This sixth chapter of the Gospel of John gives us two of the great miracles that our Lord performed while he was on this earth. First of all, it gives us the record of his feeding of the 5,000, then of course, his walking on the water. And then as a result of those two miracles, Jesus led into this message that he gives us on the bread of life. And I wish this morning it was possible for us to take the entire message and dissect it and look at it in great detail, but we certainly do not have the time nor the patience to do that. But what I would like to do is I'd like to focus your attention upon just one verse that caught my attention, and one verse I believe that God might be able to use today to be a blessing and encouragement to us. Look, if you would, again at verse number 37. Jesus said this, "All that the Father giveth me shall come to me, and him that cometh to me I will in no wise cast out." There are three simple little thoughts that I want to draw from just this one verse this morning. And I trust that God will be able to use it to challenge our hearts and remind us of his greatness and his love and his mercy, and remind us about the salvation that he has provided for us. Would you first of all notice with me in that 37th verse what the Bible teaches us about the approachability of Jesus? Let me say that again. The approachability of Jesus. He said in that 37th verse, "All that the Father giveth me shall come to me." When Jesus announced to his disciples that he was going away, many of them were distressed by that. As a matter of fact, many of them questioned, and they even tried to rebuke him for saying that he was going away. But Jesus reminded them in John chapter 16 and verse number 7, "It is expedient for you that I go away." I want you to think about that thought just for a moment this morning. It is expedient for you that I go away. Can you imagine what it would be like today if to approach the Lord Jesus Christ, to come to him as the verse reminds us in verse number 37 of the sixth chapter, that it somehow involved a geographical location? If we were to be summoned today to come to the Lord, and in order to do so, we had to go to Jerusalem, let's say, and there the throne of his father David, and we had to approach him in that fashion. Can you imagine what that would be like? First of all, it was something that would doubtless be restricted to the wealthy and the powerful, for they would certainly have first choice of all the good plane tickets and airline and boat tickets and so forth that would take them to that place. And there are many of us that maybe in a lifetime would never be able to approach him. It might be true that in our entire existence, there would never be a time that we would gather together enough finances to be able to pay for a trip to that place to stand before him and to gaze upon his face. But I'm thankful this morning that the Word of God witnesses to us that Jesus is approachable. For he reminds us again, "All that the Father giveth me shall come to me." I thank God that when he bids us to come to him, that there's nothing to restrict us in doing so. I'm reminded of the great apostle Paul that was on the road to Damascus with that letter in his pocket, giving him permission to arrest and take the lives of God's people. But the Spirit of God struck him down with that great light on that road. And there in that old dusty Damascus road, the great apostle Paul was saved by God's grace. I'm reminded of the Philippian jailer that there in the darkness of that prison cell, when the walls were destroyed and the gates were shaken, and he came trembling and fell down before Paul and Silas and said, "Sirs, what must I do to be saved?" They did not have to say to him, "Well, we'd certainly like to help you, but in order for you to be saved, we're going to have to go to some other location, because you see, we're going to have to go to where the Lord is." He was approachable wherever they were. And there in that filthy, dark, dusty jail, that man was saved by the grace of God. I'm reminded about the story of some of the great men down through the ages. I think of the story of a man by the name of Billy Sunday, one of the great evangelists that swept across this nation back in the early days of the last century. And God used him to see thousands brought into the kingdom of God. But Billy Sunday was an old baseball player and was saved on the streets of the city of Chicago by hearing the bands playing and being drawn to a gospel meeting. And there he trusted Christ as his Savior. Billy Sunday came to him on the streets of Chicago. Many of you know the story of D.L. Moody, the great evangelist of a century before that, that was saved there in the back room of that shoe store where he had gone to visit his Sunday school teacher. And kneeling down amongst the shoes and the leather and all that was there, Moody cried out to God and trusted him as his Savior, and he was born again. Why was it possible for a man to be saved on the streets of Chicago, for a man to be saved in the back room of a shoe store, to be saved on a dusty old Damascus road, to be saved in a prison cell? Why was that possible? It's because Jesus is approachable. All that the Father giveth to me, he said, shall come to me. I'm thankful this morning for a man by the name of George Dykes. He was a deacon in the first church that I pastored in the state of Kentucky back many years ago. When I went there as just a young man, Brother Dykes was already in about his 70s then. And I recall going by to visit him one day, and we got to talking about life, and I asked him, I said, Brother Dykes, tell me about when you got saved. And tears welled up immediately in the corner of his eyes, and he began to tell about it as a young man in his 20s. He had rebelled against God. He had turned away from the Lord. He said, you know, they had a big revival meeting going on in the community, as they often did in those days. He said, they were preaching every night, and of course, everybody went because there was nowhere else to go. He said, I went mostly just to see the girls and try to get somebody to walk home with me after the service is over with. But while I sat in those services, God began to deal with my heart. And I began to realize that I was a sinner and I was separated from God and I couldn't save myself. But he said, I resisted. And he said, the next day, he was out in the field behind an old team of mules plowing. He said, you know, every time I'd take those old reins and snap them, that those mules would move forward. He said, it was like the chains when they rattled. They'd say, George, you're going to hell. George, you're going to hell. He said, in every row that I plowed, those chains kept witnessing against me. They kept saying, George, you're going to hell. And finally, old George Dyke said that right there in the middle of that old fresh plowed field, he got down on his knees between the handles of that plow and cried out to God and said, I'm a sinner. I can't save myself. But I'm going to trust Jesus Christ to save me from my sin. And there in the midst of a new plowed field, George Dykes came to Jesus Christ and was saved. I'm thankful this morning for his approachability. I'm thankful this morning that you may be sitting in this building right now, maybe in the far reaches of the corners or up in the balcony somewhere. And you feel like maybe you're far removed from what's going on. You're just an observer. But do you realize God knows where you are? And he knows what your needs are. And even from wherever you may be sitting at this moment, he is approachable to you. He's not just approachable for those on the first few rows. He's not just approachable for those that might be on the platform, but he's approachable wherever you might be seated this morning. Because he made us the promise, all that the Father giveth me shall come to me. He is approachable if you're willing to come to him. But let me give you a second thing to think about. Not only do I want you to consider the approachability of our Lord, but second of all, I want you to think with me about the non-prejudiced nature of our Lord. Let me say that again. The non-prejudiced nature of our Lord. For he said in that 37th verse, all that the Father giveth me shall come to me, and him that cometh to me. You know, sometimes you and I forget that God is able to save them to the uttermost that come unto God by Christ. I don't know about you. I can't speak for you. I don't know you personally, many of you. But sometimes I have a tendency, if you'll allow me to say this, and don't think less of me for doing so, but sometimes I kind of have a tendency to be the judge of who God can save and who God can't save. I remember when I was pastoring, young couple would come in to visit your church, two or three little old towhead kids, and they were a nice young couple, dressed nice, looked nice. And they'd come in and they'd fill out a card. And it'd ask them, are you a child of God? Are you saved? And they'd check no on there. But then they'd write down near the bottom, we'd sure like to know. Would you like somebody to come by and tell you how to be saved? Oh, yes, we'd like to know. Those are the kind of cards everybody fought over. I mean, when it came time to go on visitation, people were falling down the floor trying to get their hands on that card. Because everybody wanted to visit that nice, clean, cut-looking young couple that had everything in their life they needed except the Lord Jesus Christ. And all they needed was for someone to come by and tell them how to be saved, and they were ready to do it. But then there were others that would visit. Sometimes they'd come in with more steel in their bodies than there was anything else. And sometimes their hair might be a little long and shaggy looking. And they might be pretty rough in the way they talked. And everyone would take a look at them and say, well, don't give me that card. I don't want to visit that house. It's just going to be a waste of time. And we begin to kind of make evaluations about who God can save and who God can't save. I mean, let's face it, in the Bible, is anybody surprised that Cornelius got saved? I mean, the Bible tells us that he was a man that was seeking after God. He was a worthy man. And all he needed was for somebody to just come by and tell him the truth. Just for somebody to come by and tell him how that a man could be saved. That's all he needed. I think also about Lydia, the seller of purple there at Philippi. She was a woman that was praying and giving alms for the glory of God already. She wasn't saved. She just didn't know how. But she just needed somebody to come by and tell her how to get saved. And when they came by and told her, she was more than glad to receive Christ. But on the other side of that coin, we can think about the old Apostle Paul when he was just Saul of Tarsus. Here was a Pharisee, a religious man, bitter, angry towards the gospel, hating everything about the gospel, even had in his pocket a letter that authorized him to arrest Christians and even have them put to death. And you can imagine the bitterness and the ungodliness that was in that man's heart. And if we'd taken a vote, you think this old guy's got a chance to get saved? Most of us would have said, no, sir, I don't think so. I believe he's beyond hope. But out yonder on that Damascus road, Paul trusted Christ and was born again. I think about that maniac of Gadara that was running among the tombs naked and cutting himself with stones and so ornery and mean and low down and sorry that nobody wanted to be around him. And you can't blame him. I mean, who would have wanted to go out there and try to talk to that man in the condition he was in? But then Jesus showed up one day, and the man came running and fell down before him. And when it was all said and done, the man had trusted Christ and had been born in the kingdom of God. And when we find him, he was seated and clothed in his right mind. Who would have ever imagined that that could have taken place? I'm thankful this morning that the Bible reminds us that all that the Father giveth me shall come to me. And him that cometh to me, him that cometh to me, whoever it might be, he does not have a prejudiced nature about who can come into his kingdom and who cannot. Years ago, I was in a revival meeting and right out about an hour or so from where I live there in Kentucky, little country church. I love preaching in those churches, especially during revival time. A lot of them might not have expressed any concern about anybody's soul the rest of the year, but when it came revival time, they were out beating the bushes. And it was fun to preach there because the house would be full. Of course, the house would only seat maybe 100, 150 people, but they'd be full and people would be standing on the sides and the edges and chairs everywhere. And it was just an exciting place to be. I remember being with Brother Warren Carroll, who just went to be with the Lord a day or two ago. He told me one evening, he said, I want you to come over early tomorrow night because I want you to make a visit with me. That wasn't uncommon. I was glad to do it. I got there early and we got in his automobile and started out down the road. And I said, where are we going? He didn't say anything for a moment. And finally, I said, where are we going? He said, well, we're going to go see a man. A man who is out on parole right now. You see, he committed double homicide. The story was that he had found his wife with another man and in cold blood had killed them both. And he was out on bail at that time awaiting his trial and was doubtless going to the penitentiary. He said, we're going to go see him tonight. Those are those moments when you begin to question whether you should have ever came or not. We drove up to his house. Actually, he lived down a long road. We had to go back a lane to get to his house, and we met him about halfway there. He was out walking. And Brother Carroll stopped the car and said, come on, get in, which I did not think was that great of an idea. But the man got in and sat in the seat right behind me. which made me a little nervous. We drove up the house and got in and went inside and sat down and began to talk. And there that man, knowing he was headed to prison, knowing he was guilty of a double homicide, he heard about the grace of God and the mercy of the Lord Jesus Christ. And there in his home that evening, he trusted Christ as his Savior. You know why? Because the Lord's not prejudiced. He's willing to save all that will come unto the Father by him. He'd save you this morning if you're not saved. You say, "Preacher, I'm so tied up in religion and I've been so long down the road, to be honest with you, I don't even know if there is a God anymore. I don't know what life is all about. I'm so confused and messed up. I just don't really know." I want you to understand something this morning. God is the one who can give you understanding and give you peace. And by his grace, when you're willing to come to the end of yourself and to confess that you cannot save yourself, when you're willing to come to that place to where you cry out and say, "God, I'm just an old sinner and I deserve to go to hell," and you'll just put your trust in Christ and him alone to save you, God save you this morning. He's not prejudiced. He'd save you. Doesn't matter how far down the road you've gone. Doesn't matter what you've been into. Doesn't matter who you've hurt. Doesn't matter the sin you've committed. That's what the grace of God is all about. And he'd save you this morning if you'd come to him. Jesus said again, "All that the Father giveth me shall come to me. And him that cometh to me," now listen to this, "I will in no wise cast out." We've talked about the approachability of Jesus. Doesn't matter where you are, he's approachable. You don't have to be in church. You don't have to be sitting in someone's home, some Christian's home. Wherever you happen to be, I wish we had the time this morning in this great crowd just to go around the room and say, where were you when you got saved? I bet we'd get some interesting answers. Some of you were saved in your home. Some were saved in automobiles. Some of you were saved at churches. Some of you were saved at school. Some of you were saved walking down the highway. But wherever you were, the Lord was approachable. Thank God for his approachability. We've also talked about his non-prejudiced nature. "All that the Father giveth me shall come to me. And him that cometh to me," him that cometh to me, regardless of where you come from. But the last thing I want you to notice is the reliability of Jesus. Did you catch that? The reliability of Jesus. For he says again, "All that the Father giveth me shall come to me, and him that cometh to me," now watch this, "I will in no wise cast out." You isn't it a shame that we so often flounder in doubt and uncertainty? When in reality, what God asks us to do is just to trust him. To trust him. To believe with all of our heart that what he said to us is truth. You know, I don't know about you, but there's nothing that gets my ire up more than for someone to question whether I'm telling the truth or not. When I was pastoring, there was a lot of things that I put up with over the years as a pastor. A lot of things that were said, people do this and people do that. But I'm going to tell you, there was one thing that set me off. And that was when someone would infer in some way that I was not being honest with them. That what I was saying to them was not the truth, that I would not do what I said I was going to do. I suppose that probably offends you as well. It aggravates you if someone, if you tell someone, "Well, I'll take care of this," and they say, "Are you sure?" Yeah, I'll take care. No, are you sure you'll take care of it? It casts doubt upon our character. Am I not trustworthy? Can you imagine how the heart of God must be moved this morning? When you and I cast doubt upon God's character that he will do what he said he would do. He said again, "All that the Father giveth to me shall come to me, and him that cometh to me," watch this now, "I will in no wise cast out." There has never been one guilty sinner that was willing to admit their sin and come to Christ by faith that he's ever said to, "Listen, you know what? I'm sorry, but I just can't let you in. I'm sorry, but you've just gone too far. I'm sorry, you've said too much, you've done too many things, I will not let you in. He said again, I will in no wise cast out. Some years ago, I was in my office and received a call from one of our ladies. It was when I was in Kentucky. And she asked if her and her sister could come by and see me. And I said, sure, I'd be more than happy to talk with you. I knew her sister, nice lady. But she had been raised in sort of a hyper-Armenian type of background to where it was all hold on, hold out, and trust it when you get there that maybe your good works will outweigh your bad works. And she was just so bound up in all that. And she brought her into my office, and she was really in distress. And her sister told me, said, preacher, she just don't know what to do. She's lost, and she just don't know how to deal with it. She just doesn't know what to do. And so I began to talk with her back and forth a little bit, and every time I would try to approach this business of trusting the Lord, she'd say, well, I've done that 1,000 times. And I told her, I said, well, there's your problem right there. God doesn't ask us to trust him 1,000 times to save us. He asks us 1 time to take him at his word. But she still couldn't seem to get the grasp of it. And so finally, I remembered something that I'd heard an old evangelist talk about one time, a guy by the name of Fred Brown. And I thought, you know what? If it worked for him, maybe it'll work for me. And so I came around the desk where she was at and asked her and her sister to get down on their knees with me. And both of them got out of their seats and got on their knees. And I got down in front of them, had the Bible in front of me, and I came to John chapter 6. And I brought her to verse number 37. And I said, now, first of all, the Bible says, all that the Father giveth me shall come to me. I said, are you coming to Christ? And she said, yes, that's what I want to do. Well, the Bible says, him that cometh to me, I will in no wise cast out. Do you think God would turn you away? And she said, I just don't know. And I said, whoa, hold it just a second. She startled her. I said, you know what? It's a good thing I stopped you because you came that close to calling God a liar. And I know you don't want to do that. And we started all over again. And I went through the process again, and we came right that same place. And one more time she stopped and she started to say, I just don't know. And I stopped her again. I said, boy, that was close. Closer than the last time. You came that close to calling God a liar. The third time we started through it. And when we got to that part where he said, I will in no wise cast out, she looked up at me and said, that means me, doesn't it? I said, yes, ma'am, it does. That means you. And by the way, that means you and you and you and you and you. All that the Father giveth to me shall come to me. And him that cometh to me, I will in no wise cast out. You can believe God this morning. He's reliable. You can take him at his word. You can know that he's told you the truth. And if he turns you away, now listen to what I'm going to say and take it in this right context. But if he turns you away, if you came to him in sincerity and honesty this morning, if he turned you away, that would make God a liar and he'd no longer be God. For God cannot lie. But he's not going to. And if you'll just come to him, trusting him, not trusting yourself, not saying, well, yes, but preacher, you don't know what I've done. You don't know where I've been. No, I don't, and I don't need to know. I just know the grace of the Lord Jesus Christ, that all that the Father giveth to me shall come to me. And him that cometh to me, I will in no wise cast out.

grace was found in the Old Testament. And I thought, well, hold on a couple minutes because I'm preaching a message today on grace and I'm using an Old Testament Bible character. Our God has not changed. I thank him for his grace in the Old Testament. You know, people were saved in the Old Testament the same way they got saved in the New Testament. They got saved by grace through faith. Now, they had to believe that the Messiah was going to come. We look back at the cross. But let me tell you, friend, people got saved the same way in the Old Testament. They needed grace and they had to believe by faith. Same way we get saved today as well. I'd like to use an Old Testament Bible character, if I may, to illustrate why grace is so amazing. Now, we're going to use an Old Testament Bible character whose name starts with the letter M. Now, many of you that are scholars of the Word of God will immediately, and students of the Word, will immediately probably think you know where I'm headed. There was a relative of Saul that after Saul died and Jonathan died, David had made a vow that he would take care of the family and the relatives of Saul. There was one who was lame, crippled, who was not able to walk. Basically, as far as David could find out, the only living immediate family member from Saul's descendants, Mephibosheth. And Mephibosheth is a great picture of God's grace in the Old Testament. Here was a person who was absolutely helpless, who needed the grace of God, needed David to take care of him, needed David to help him. Here is an individual that the Bible says that every night he came to David's table and sat down and ate with David. Isn't that a great picture of once you're saved, the Lord wants you to sup with him, to have fellowship with him? You could go on and on with comparisons between the grace of God with us as David's grace towards Mephibosheth. Here the family of Saul was really against David. Saul was against David anyhow. And yet he showed this grace. But that is not my choice today. I've chosen one that makes havoc of our justice system within us. I've chosen one to illustrate God's grace today, to show you how amazing it is, by an individual that you struggle with, that God would show him grace. You don't want God to show him grace. You know, there's kind of a warm and cuddly, cozy kind of feeling about Mephibosheth and David showing grace to him. Here's a lame person, and here's an individual that, you know, wasn't really his fault. It was his father that was against David. And you kind of get a warm, fuzzy feeling about Mephibosheth. Not the guy we're going to look at today. But amazing grace reached down and showed favor to the most godless, wicked king Judah ever had. I'd like to show you how amazing grace is by looking at the biblical illustration of a man named Manasseh. Maybe you've never heard of a story of grace on this man named Manasseh. He became to rule after one of the most godly kings there's ever been. Under his father, there was a great revival. Israel, 39 kings after it divided, the northern part and the southern part. The nation Israel's Judah and the northern part Israel, called Israel, had 39 kings during the divided kingdom part. Only 8 were good. They were all from the south. Out of those 8, only 3 saw real revival. But one of those 3 happened to be Manasseh's father. His name was Hezekiah. And Hezekiah had a desire for the things of God, who loved God, and actually turned a whole nation back to God. And there was a great national revival under Hezekiah. But Hezekiah had a son. And his son Manasseh took Israel, or shall I say Judah, back in the same direction it was before Hezekiah was king. I'd like to have you take your Bibles real quickly and turn to 2 Kings chapter 21, if you would. 2 Kings 21. And I'd like to give you 3 reasons why God's grace is so amazing. And number 1 is,

0: the covering it provides. God's grace is so amazing because of the covering it provides. Romans chapter 5 and verse 20 says, where sin abounded, grace did much more abound. I want you to know, sin abounded in the life of Manasseh. But where sin abounded, grace did much more abound. Well, Jim, how bad was Manasseh? Let's look at one of the most sordid characters anywhere in Scripture. I'll put him up with Haman. I'll put him up with Pharaoh. I'll put him up with Ahab. Matter of fact, he is compared to Ahab in one of our verses. My friend, you will not find a more wicked, godless individual in all the Scriptures than Manasseh. Oh, Jim, that's you just going on preaching. Let's look at our description. 2 Kings chapter 21, verse 1. Remember now, he's the son of Hezekiah. That's in the chapter 20, verse 21. And Hezekiah slept with his fathers, and Manasseh his son reigned in his stead. Chapter 21 and verse 1. Manasseh was 12 years old. The Bible says foolishness is bound in the heart of a child. A child can be known by his doings. And you can be 12 years old and you can be a rebellious young person. You can be 12 years old and be far away from God. It amazes me today that the generation of young people that we have that have absolutely no fear of God whatsoever. And by the way, some of them come from Christian homes. In the years I've been dealing with young people and teenagers, I have seen sometimes more blatant rebellion from young people coming out of Christian homes than I ever saw in the world. I've been around and dealt with individuals on the street and in the city that when I mentioned God, they took their ball cap off. I know teenagers that take in the name of God so flippantly and in vain, it's unbelievable. This boy was 12 years old, but don't give him any innocency. This boy is a wicked young man. And there could be some teenagers here that are rebellious to the core and hard-hearted. Junior high young people sometimes can be the cruelest of all people on this planet. He was 12 years old, but I want you to begin to see the seedlings of this grace coming in. It says, Manasseh was 12 years old when he began to reign, and he reigned 55 years in Jerusalem. That, I believe, is the longest reign of any king in the southern or the northern kingdom. Why did God allow this wicked king to reign so long? That's part of why grace is so amazing. You're going to find out in a few minutes. Let's look. For 55 years in Jerusalem, and his mother's name was Hephzibah. And he did that which was evil in the sight of the Lord. That is the understatement of understatements. Listen now in these next verses of the description of Manasseh. After the abominations of the heathen, whom the Lord cast out before the children of Israel. You know what he did? He was as wicked. Matter of fact, there's another verse that says that he was more wicked than the countries and the lands and the tribes and the people that were in the promised land before Israel entered. You remember those people? God said in Deuteronomy, he says, don't even ask what they do. Don't even ask any questions about how they worship their gods. Don't even ask any questions. Don't find out anything. You don't need to read magazines. You don't need to look at the news. You don't need to know how wicked they are. He says, when you come into the land of Israel, or in the land of Canaan to take it over, don't even ask questions about the way the Canaanites lived. It says here that after the abominations of the heathen whom the Lord cast out before the children of Israel, Manasseh was as bad, and later on it says worse than what the Canaanites were and all the other ones that were in the land of Canaan when Israel arrived. Verse number 3. For he built again the high places which Hezekiah his father had destroyed. He completely ruined his dad's legacy. He completely destroyed his dad's heritage. He didn't only just do evil. Everything that his dad had worked for, everything that meant anything to his dad, a good name is rather to be chosen than great riches. Manasseh was born and raised under a good name by his father, and he ruined everything. My friend, he went beyond taking Judah into apostasy. He took Judah into witchcraft. every kind of sin, of debauchery is mentioned. For he built up again the high places which Hezekiah's father had destroyed, and he reared up altars for Baal and made a grove, as did Ahab, king of Israel, and worshiped all the host of heaven and served them. I mean, idolatry after idolatry. He worshiped the moon, the sun, the stars. He was in all this stuff about horoscopes. You name it, he was in it. Look at the next verse. It says, and he built altars in the house of the Lord, of which the Lord said in Jerusalem, will I put my name? There is no respect for sacred things. There is nothing that he blushes over. He goes into the temple of God and destroys the things that are there and starts setting up idol worship to himself and to all this, all these other gods. There is absolutely no fear before his eyes. Verse 5, and he built altars for all the host of heaven in the two courts of the house of the Lord. He didn't just say, okay, you know what? We'll just leave that temple thing alone and we'll just build our own. He went to the temple of God. And in that temple of God, he set up moons and stars and suns to worship. Look at verse 6. And he made his son pass through the fire. What fire is that, Jim? He set up a statue in the valley of Gehenna, outside of Jerusalem, down in the valley, of this huge statue of Moloch. This huge statue was a body, a figure of a body with a head of a cow, of a cattle. And there with arms stretched out, people from all over Jerusalem down into this valley that burned constantly would bring their newborn children and lay their children in the arms of this hot burning fire iron god Moloch. And he did it to his own child. This man was so wicked. This man was so cruel. By the way, the Bible continues, and he made his son pass through the fire and observe times and use enchantments and dealt with familiar spirits and wizards. He wrought much wickedness in the sight of the Lord to provoke him to anger. He was involved with the occult. 12 years of age, he started all this. He was Harry Potter incarnate, friend. And you know what? You laugh at that. Let me tell you something. That's exactly what this guy was. Harry Potter incarnate. And we ought not to have any business with anything like that. Those are the things of the world. Manasseh came from a good heritage and a good home. He had a godly heritage, and look at what he's involved in. You name it, he's in it. Now I want you to see, Pastor Scheller, I thought you were preaching about grace today. I am. And one of the things that makes grace amazing is what it covers. By the way, it doesn't stop here. We continue on, verse 7. And he set a graven image of the grove that he had made in the house of which the Lord said to David and to Solomon his son, in this house and in Jerusalem, which I have chosen out of all the tribes of Israel, will I put my name forever. Neither will I make the feet of Israel move any more out of the land which I gave their fathers. Look down at verse 10. And the Lord spake by his servant the prophet, saying, because Manasseh, king of Judah, hath done these abominations. Look over at verse 16 of this chapter. Moreover, Manasseh shed innocent blood very much, till he had filled Jerusalem from one end to the other. My friend, the streets ran in blood because of this wicked, godless man. Jim, isn't your message about grace today? Yes, and I want you to understand something about grace. My friend, grace cost Jesus Christ everything. It may be free to you, but it cost him everything. And that he would die on the cross for your sin and for mine. Understand that grace will cover it all, but understand what God had to do in order to give his grace to mankind. Matter of fact, at this time, I'd like to have you take your Bibles and turn to Ephesians chapter 2 with Manasseh in your heart and Manasseh in your mind. Look at Ephesians chapter 2. I'm just going to go ahead and begin reading our text today. And you hath he quickened who were dead in trespasses and sins, where in time past ye walked according to the course of this world, according to the prince of the power of the air, the spirit that now worketh in the children of disobedience. Sounds like Manasseh. My friend, it sounds like you and me. Among whom also we all had our conversation in times past, in the lust of the flesh, fulfilling the desires of the flesh and of the mind, and were by nature the children of wrath, even as others. But God, who is rich in mercy, for his great love, wherewith he loved us, even when we were dead in sins, that's Manasseh, and that's you, and that's me, hath quickened us together with Christ, by grace ye are saved, and hath raised us up together and made us sit together in heavenly places in Christ Jesus, that in the ages to come he might show the exceeding riches of his grace in his kindness towards us through Christ Jesus. For by grace are ye saved. I think we would all agree that if Manasseh gets saved, it's not because of the things that he's done. It's not because of the membership of his church. I think we would all agree by the description that we've just given of Manasseh that if we find out that this man gets saved, it's surely not by anything that he has done. But this is where we begin to struggle, because we kind of think grace is for like average sinners. It's like, oh, I know I'm a sinner, I know I need grace, but boy, I'm glad I'm not a Manasseh. I want you to know, friend, if you got saved at 4 years of age, the same grace that saved Manasseh saved you. I want you to understand, friend, that all of us are in Ephesians chapter 2. You may not find yourself in 2 Kings chapter 21. You'd say, boy, that was really a bad guy. I don't believe in abortion. I don't believe in killing babies. I'd never do what he did. You may not find yourself in 2 Kings 21, but you do find yourself in Ephesians chapter 2. If you're here today and you do not know Jesus Christ as your Savior, I plead with you, God by his grace, God by his infinite mercy and his infinite love has reached out to you. The covering it provides, my friend, it provides everything. It covers every sin, every past sin, every present sin, and every future sin that you will ever commit. God's grace covers it. You know, today we have such a struggle over self-esteem and self-worth. Do you know what our worth is and our value? We have value in one person, in Jesus Christ and his finished work. I have on my finger a wedding ring. If you were to take this wedding ring off my finger and you were to take it into the dumpster and you put this wedding ring in the grossest kitchen scraps and garbage that's been sitting for weeks, and you took this ring and you threw it in that dumpster, I'd go in after it. I would, because if I didn't find it, my wife would kill me when I got home. So really, I got one way or the other. No. You'd go in there after a little piece of gold? My friend, I wouldn't go in there for any little piece of gold. But I'd go into that garbage and I'd start taking all of that garbage out because of the value of the symbol that that represents. My wife gave me that because she loved me. And this is a symbol of our marriage together. And I would go through the garbage to get this ring out. My friend, I want you to know that Jesus Christ went through the trash of your sin to redeem your soul. I want you to understand today that the only value we have is what Jesus Christ placed on us when he came in, and his grace on us is what gives us our value. What gives us our worth is that God would actually consider us valuable, that he'd pour his grace upon us. Because after I went through that garbage, if you ever found my ring again, you'd say, hey, wow, let's not put that in the garbage. That really means a lot to Jim. That ring really means a lot to him. It sure does. The value that I have right now is only because God decided to put his grace on me. The value that I have, the worth that I have, is not in my personality or my abilities or my talents. The value that I have is that God saw fit to put grace on Jim Shetler. That gives me value and worth. God's grace is so amazing, number one, because it's the covering it provides. It covers everything. You say, well, what's this got to do with Manasseh yet? I mean, Manasseh's a wicked old guy. Yeah, take your Bibles now and turn to 2 Chronicles chapter 33. Doesn't even mention it in 2 Kings. But in 2 Chronicles 33, we could read through another description, and we're not going to do that. We're not going to take time to do that. But you could read through another description. I think it's a little bit more horrible in the 2 Kings. But the same basic elements are there in 2 Chronicles 33. But in 2 Chronicles 33, we have something that we don't have in the Kings passage, and I want you to see this. Jim, why is God's grace so amazing? Number one, the covering it provides. It provides an absolute covering for all of our sin. No matter what you've done, no matter where you've been, no matter what's happened in your life, Jesus Christ's grace covers your past, present, and future sins. Look at 2 Chronicles 33. Look at verse 9. So Manasseh made Judah and the inhabitants of Jerusalem to err. Look at verse 10. And the Lord spake to Manasseh and to his people, but they would not hearken. He keeps reaching out. That's God's grace. That's how far God's grace will go, that he'd reach out to someone like Manasseh. Look at verse 11. Wherefore the Lord brought upon them the captains of the host of the king of Assyria. Now here is the beginning of God's grace, which took Manasseh among the thorns and bound him with fetters and carried him to Babylon. This is the beginning of God's grace. Yes, it is. This is the beginning of God's grace, judgment. That's the beginning of God's grace, is judgment. And the consequences to your sin. And when God woos somebody to him, he may start bringing in affliction and judgment and the consequences of their sin so they realize what they've done and they turn to God. That's all part of God's grace, friend. Notice, by the way, notice what it says here, and among the thorns. This is very interesting, and I thought I'd just take a minute and park on that. Among the thorns is actually what they did was when the Syrians conquered someone, they would take the leader and they pierced either their lip or they pierced the nose, and they put a ring through their lip or through their nose, and they dragged the king back to their land, showing that that person was under now submission. You know, I've seen a lot of people with a lot of rings in their lips and in their noses recently. You know what? It just shows that they're under bondage. What are you doing with that kind of stuff in your face? What are you doing with it? That's exactly what it means. Among the thorns means that they pulled him, either they pierced his lip and pulled him back through with a ring through his lip or through his nose. You say, and this is grace, Jim? Yes, this is the beginning of grace. And I'm going to tell you what grace is. Grace is God moving towards man. And because of Manasseh's condition and because of Manasseh's sin, this judgment and these consequences are the beginning of God moving towards Manasseh. Look at verse number 12. And when he was in affliction. Jim, does all affliction bring people to Jesus Christ? No, because the sun that melts the snow hardens the clay. Pharaoh would be an example of the opposite of Manasseh. God brought down judgment and Pharaoh turned his heart hardened towards God. Here, God brings down affliction, and we're going to find out what happens to Manasseh in just a moment. But by the way, just to show you about this affliction thing, how it can work in different people's heart, turn back to 2 Chronicles 28 for just a moment, just a couple chapters back. 28 and verse 22, there was another wicked king named Ahaz. Listen to this verse about Ahaz. 2 Chronicles 28, verse 22. And in the time of his distress, did he trespass yet more against the Lord? Whoa, isn't that interesting? Ahaz is in distress, affliction, and he trespassed more against the Lord. But now Manasseh is different. And I think this is interesting about the grace of God. I think the grace of God falls on all men. And men can either receive it or they can reject it. And they have a free will to do that. And God does not violate the free will of Manasseh here. Nor did he violate the free will of Ahaz. He brought distress to Ahaz, and Ahaz went more into sin. He brought affliction to Manasseh, and Manasseh turns his heart back towards God. And I think this is the beginning of the grace of God, this consequence and this judgment. The affliction was God's actual hand. And you know what? God has afflicted some of you that got your attention, and that was all part of God's grace bringing you back to him. But I want you to see this. I haven't even got to the point yet. Here we go. And when he was in affliction, he besought the Lord his God and humbled himself greatly before the God of his fathers and prayed unto him, and he was entreated of him and heard his supplication and brought him again to Jerusalem into his kingdom. Then Manasseh knew that the Lord, he was God. Okay, every head up, every eye this way for a minute. You just got to understand this, friend. Do you understand what just happened here? Do you remember the description of Manasseh? The babies that he killed? The witchcraft that he was in? The destruction of his father's heritage and legacy that he did? And God began in his grace to bring affliction to Manasseh. And what did Manasseh do? Manasseh responded to the grace of God that was in his life. And Manasseh besought the Lord. The word there is to stroke. The word there is to rub. The word there is to plead with God and to say, oh God, please have mercy on me. And the Lord heard him and saved him out of his troubles. The Lord gave grace to Manasseh. Friend, we can handle the Mephibosheth thing. Well, that's really nice how David did that. Isn't that beautiful? But Manasseh, he deserves judgment. But this is how much God's grace covers. This is the point, that God's grace covers your wicked, old, evil sin. Wherever you've been, whatever you've done, I want you to know that if God saved Manasseh, God will save you. And if you're here today and you don't know Jesus Christ as your Savior, his grace covers your sin. I want you to see number two today, the condition to possess it. And the condition to possess it is he humbled himself. He humbled himself greatly. The Bible says in 1 Peter 5:5, God resisteth the proud, but giveth grace to the humble. Humble yourselves, therefore, under the mighty hand of God, that he may exalt you. James 4:6 says basically the same thing. But he giveth more grace, wherefore he saith, God resisteth the proud, but giveth grace to the humble. This is what's so amazing about grace, is the covering it provides and the condition to possess it. The condition to possess this incredible grace comes by humbling. Now, you need to understand something. Jim, are you saying by humbling that humbling is repentance? No, I'm not saying that. Manasseh does repent, but he doesn't repent until he gets the grace. You don't repent of your sins to get the grace of God. Because you get the grace of God, you repent of your sins. And that's very important, friend. You don't do something to get grace. It's no longer grace. But there is a condition in the heart that grace will flow on. And it is this condition that must be present. It is not a work. It is a condition of your will that you humble yourself. And that's what Manasseh did. Manasseh humbled himself before the Lord his God. And then God was able to pour the grace on. Ahaz did not do that. When the affliction came, Ahaz became harder. Pharaoh became harder. But here we see Manasseh, when the affliction came, he softened. His heart softened to the things of God. My friend, if you're going through affliction, it will make you better or bitter. It will make you to become hard, or it will soften your heart. If you're going through suffering, if you're going through heartache, if you're going through consequences of your sin, it will either draw you to the Lord or it'll draw you away. And that's up to you. And whether or not you experience the grace of God is directly determined upon your humble attitude or your proud attitude. God resisteth the proud, but he gives grace to the humble. Now notice this. We see God's grace is amazing because of the covering it provides, the condition to possess it, and number three, the change it produces. This is what's amazing about grace, is what it produces. Look at verse 13. And he prayed unto him, and he was entreated of him, and heard his supplication, and brought him again to Jerusalem into his kingdom. Then Manasseh knew the Lord, he was God. And then look at this, verse 14. Now after this, he built a wall without the city of David on the west side of Gehen. That's that valley where he had Molech in. Even to the entering into the fish gate, and compassed about Ophel, and raised it up. Look at verse 15. And he took away the strange gods and the idol out of the house of the Lord, and all the altars that he had built in the mount of the house of the Lord and in Jerusalem, cast them out of the city. And he repaired the altar of the Lord and sacrificed thereon peace offerings and thank offerings, and commanded Judah to serve the Lord God of Israel. You got to get this. Why is grace so amazing? It's so amazing because the covering it provides. It's so amazing because of the condition in order to possess it. And it's so amazing because of the change it produces. Titus chapter 2, verse 11 says, "For the grace of God that bringeth salvation hath appeared to all men, teaching us that denying ungodliness and worldly lust, we should live soberly, righteously, and godly in this present world." Do you see why God's grace is so amazing? God's grace is so amazing because of all the sin it covers. It covers Manasseh's sin. It covers my sin. It's so amazing because of the condition that it takes to get it. There's nothing you can do for it. All you have to do is humble your heart. All you have to do is finally humble yourself before God. And it's so amazing because of the change that it produces. Manasseh is not the same person at the end of his life that he was at 12 years of age. What changed him, Jim? The grace of God. And my friend, the grace of God ought to change you. And if you're not being changed, then you're not humbling yourself to get the grace of God. Because there ought to be changes going on in your life. And if you're starting to resist, you're not just resisting God, you're resisting his grace. God resists the proud, but giveth grace to the humble. If you're here today, and it's been a long time since you've changed in your life, you need his grace to change. You need his grace to become holy. And that grace comes when you humble yourself. Some of you are stubborn. Some of you there's a pride issue, and you won't bend the knee, and you won't humble yourself, and you become more upset at God and what he's doing. My friend, you need grace, and the only way you're going to get that grace is you got to reach the condition of humility. And then that grace can change your life. We don't change our lives to get the grace of God. We get the grace of God to change our lives. And when you come to the Lord Jesus Christ humbly, and you say, "Dear God, is there still grace for me? Lord, I've been involved with this. I've been still in this sin. This thing's good. I've been in bondage to this." Well, then come to the Lord and see his saving power. Why is grace so amazing, Jim? Because it covers our sin. Because of the condition it takes to receive it. And because of the change that it makes in our life. Our heads are bowed, our eyes are closed. If you're here today and you've never trusted Jesus Christ as your Savior, friend, you need the grace of God. And that grace is available to you. All you have to do is pray and receive Christ as your Savior today. Just simply call upon him, and whatever sin you've committed, his grace will cover that sin. If he saved Manasseh, he'll save you. If he took away Manasseh's sin, he'll take away your sin. Call upon him. Ask Jesus Christ to do for you what you cannot do for yourself. And if you're a Christian, stay in a humble spirit, and God will continue to change you. Therefore, if any man be in Christ, he's a new creature. Behold, all things have become new. Old things are passed away. That all happens by the grace of God. I hope that your decision will be to humble yourself for his grace.
1: This is Rejoice Pulpit. And now, a sermon from a past chapel at Pensacola Christian College.
2: Maybe you have heard it said, meekness, perfect strength under control. See, meekness is not weakness. That's not what it means. What it means is behaving with gentleness and kindness. It means showing strength, serenity, self-control. Now, we understand that self-control for us, the believers, is Holy Spirit control. If we're going to put it in one word, it's the word gentle. Gentle. If you Google meekness, it's interesting, the pictures that come up. The one with my favorite was a picture of a lioness carrying her cub in her mouth. Meekness. And then there are several pictures, and when we think of meekness and we've heard messages, we've heard Bible lessons related to meekness, we think of a stallion, a horse, and under control, broken but strong, and had several pictures of horses up on their hind legs. Several other pictures had the picture of a lion and a lamb. Now, it's not the lion eating the lamb for dinner. They're lying together. On occasion, it has the Bible phrase under that picture, the meek shall inherit the earth. Now, that is in relationship to the kingdom to come, the millennium, on a real way with the entire creation. But the world needs to see that in you, in me, in those that are watching later by way of video chapel. Meekness. We return to our series on the Beatitudes today. This last year has been a different year. I told Dr. Atkins, maybe we'll get this one off the ground. I've had it for since last fall, but the Lord had some different ideas with health, with COVID, with who knows what. We looked at poor in spirit, humility, the first of the Beatitudes, and then we looked at mourn, sorrowing over sin, sin in the world, sin in our lives. These mindsets, these attitudes that God wants us to develop so that as the world looks at us, they see Him. And then later on, as He concludes with the Beatitudes, He talks about the salt and the light that we are to be in the world that He has given us the privilege to remain, to have an impact. So if you haven't already, take your Bibles out and turn to Matthew chapter 5. Matthew chapter 5. We look to the Word of God here for the third Beatitude. Matthew chapter 5, verse 5. Blessed are the meek, for they shall inherit the earth. As we walk our way through this beatitude, we're going to look at three aspects of this beatitude that should assist us in having the correct perspective, and then following it with a surrender to God, His plans, and His purposes. And boy, what a timely message. I think the Lord wanted me to learn something, and He took me through several different things, and I'm trying to learn this. And I hope this is something that you'll spend some time, because it's an aspect of becoming like the Lord Jesus Christ. Well, what's the first aspect? Well, the first aspect, we have the premise, the attitude definition. The concept here of meekness, and we've already given you a key word, gentle. See, surrendering ourselves to God's plans and God's purposes. Now, that's not natural. That's not the direction we would go in our flesh. But we're not to walk by the flesh, we're to walk by the Spirit. And when we walk by the Spirit, the Holy Spirit has control, and we can turn things inside out and upside down and end up going in the direction that we should. meekness, gentleness. See, it's not surrendering to man. It's not surrendering to circumstances. And it certainly is not surrendering to ourselves, our own plans, our own wishes, our own desires, but it is surrendering 100% totally to the Lord. Let me give you the attitude definition we've done for the previous, well, for the following Beatitudes. Here's the attitude definition. Meekness is control and balance. Power and control while submissive to someone greater than ourselves. I'll repeat that. Meekness is control and balance. It's power and control while submissive to someone greater than ourselves. Now, the world understands that. But for those of us that have claimed Christ as our Savior, this greater than ourselves is clear. It's the Lord Jesus Christ. See, the idea, as a result of tough training, severe discipline, we learn to handle heavy loads in the lightest way possible. We're going to talk about that as we look at a couple of other passages of Scripture. It's the idea of yoking. Partnering up with God and following Him as the lead, and those loads that He places on us, we can bear. Now, the concept of meekness is found in both the Old and the New Testament, and I think it'd be helpful to spend just a couple of minutes just kind of reminding us of the concept of meekness in the Old Testament. Psalm chapter 37, it's committing our way unto the Lord. And if you take your mind and you think upon that psalm, that maybe many of you have memorized part of it, you've read it often, fret not, trust in the Lord, delight in the Lord, commit and rest in the Lord. And then you jump down to verse 11 in that psalm, and it says, the meek shall inherit the earth. And that's what we find right here in our passage. Turn, if you will, the Bible's the best commentary on itself, to the Old Testament example of meekness, Numbers chapter 12. Turn in the Old Testament to Numbers chapter 12. Now, the context is Aaron and Miriam are exalting themselves, they're fussing. They've looked at the past and they've evaluated things and they are not too excited. Their plans, their desires, their ambitions have been kind of curtailed a bit. Now look at Numbers chapter 12, verse 3. Now the man Moses, he wasn't just meek, he was very meek. Now the man Moses was very weak. And then here's God's estimation. Above all the men which were upon the face of the earth, Moses is held in high esteem because he's the meekest of all men. In the New Testament, we have the concept meekness, to be controlled, to be molded. Now, we're going to get to that in just a moment, but, you know, gentleness, this idea of meekness, Old and New Testament, it's a Bible concept. And Jesus, in the Beatitudes, as he's talking to his disciples, he said, I'm going to give you 8 perspectives, 8 mindsets, 8 attitudes that are to be in you. Now, the second aspect of our walking through the third beatitude is the practice of the divine directive. It's very practical. See, it's being brought into submission, subjection to the will of God. Broken to the master's yoke. See, acknowledging, first of all, God's control. But that's only the first step. See, you have to take step one to acknowledge he's the one that's in control. He's the one that should be in control. And if we put two brains together and let them think a little bit, brain cells, and then it says, well, that's really the smart thing to do. And we're going to see why in just a moment. Not only what happens, but what is the result. So we acknowledge Christ is in control, and then we accept his control, his purposes, his plan in our lives, the load that he lays on us, because we understand he will never tempt us above that which we're able. He won't load us down. Those watching later, are you thinking with me? We should put a smile on our face when we understand he's not going to overload us. You see, his yoke is the key. And he gives us an invitation. We're in the book of Matthew. Let's turn a little bit later in the book of Matthew. Matthew chapter 11. A familiar passage. Matthew chapter 11, verses 28, 29, and 30. Come unto me. Here's the invitation. Jesus says, hey, come on, come on, come on. All ye that labor and are heavy laden. Now, how many of you, as you look at your life, you say, I qualify. I'm heavy burden, labor. Yeah, that's me. And Jesus says, okay, I've got your attention. Now come, here's the invitation, and I will give you rest. See, we don't have to do it on our own. We don't have to do it according to our plan. We don't have to figure it all out. We just roll it over on him. Peter writes and says, casting all your care on him. Why? Because he cares for you. He cares for me. So the invitation. Now here's the specific direction, encouragement, challenge. Take my yoke upon you and learn of me. Here it is. For I am meek and lowly in heart, and ye shall find rest unto your souls. And then he says, I love this. For my yoke is easy and my burden is light. Because he's the one in the lead. Now, everybody of that generation that heard this or read this, they understood because they live in a culture where they saw animals yoked up all the time. From my background and my upbringing, and I've seen it on occasion, but they saw it all the time. And this is a concept that was right there. You have two animals. One was the lead animal. And he makes all the decisions. And then the other animal is just to help share and to get the job done and follows the lead of the lead animal. Jesus Christ takes the lead. We yoke up with him, and you just have to take one step at a time and follow him. That's easy, isn't it? He's meek, and he says, join up. This idea of broken. Yes. Yoked with the Lord. But it's not being passive. It's not being inactive. There are choices. We have to choose. And the choice is the act, the choice of submission. See, we need to choose that we're going to let the Holy Spirit control. We're going to have to make that choice that we are going to submit to the Word of God, to God's purpose, to God's plan. See, there's two choices. Accept His Word, His law, and live by them, or reject and be judged by them. Two choices. Meekness, or self-willed. You see, we need to be molded, Romans chapter 12, verses 1 and 2, not conformed to this world, following the dictates, the direction of the world, but being transformed. That's a related concept that helps us to sort this out in our lives. Letting yourself be putty in the hands of God, let him shape you. Romans chapter 8, verses 28, 29, and 30. Why? To be conformed, to be shaped, to be molded to the image of Christ. And by the way, the best way, the easiest way to do that is to yoke up with him, because you're going to see him every day. All you have to do is just look over. Oh, there he is. I want to think like him. I want to talk like him. I want to love like him. I want to stay pure like him. I want to be just like Jesus. Now, the truth of the matter, those of us as have accepted Christ as our Savior, the day is going to come where we will be like him. We will see him for who he is, and we'll be just like him. Now, that doesn't mean we're going to wear a white tunic and wear sandals and grow a beard, okay? But we will be just like Jesus. Why not start working on it now? Two choices, me or him. A wise person once said, and I quote, "The very act of accepting the will of God for your life today places the responsibility of what happens tomorrow on God." Man, I like that. Those watching later, I'll read it again for you. The very act of accepting the will of God for your life today places the responsibility of what happens tomorrow on God. See, you and I, we're responsible for today. That's it. Now, next hour, we can do nothing about the past. We can do very little about the future, but it's all about now. And we need to make that choice, meekness, not self-willed. Not me, him. Now we go back to the text, we go back to Matthew chapter 5, and we looked at the third aspect. With every one of these Beatitudes, God gives us a promise. The promise is given as a motivation. Look again at the text, Matthew chapter 5, verse 5. Blessed are the meek. Okay, there's the statement. Now here's the promise. For they shall inherit the earth. The promise, the motivation. Give it all up, give it all over to him, and he's going to give it all back to you with a blessing. Now, right now, in my mind, about five or six sermons from the Old Testament came in, but I'm going to spare you. We're not going to go other sermons, okay? But example after example after example, when people surrender to the will of God, to the word of God, to the purpose of God, to the plans of God, and say, okay, take it all, and God says, okay, thank you, and then here it is, and God blesses it. Now, let's look at some complementary scripture. The promise, the result, we will inherit the earth. In Psalm 24, verse 1, it says that the earth is the Lord's and the fullness thereof. That simply says it all belongs to him. And then I couple that with Psalm 37, verse 11, the meekness shall inherit the earth. Now, you're putting those two verses, those thoughts together. It all belongs to him. He owns it all. The fullness, everything. And then if you're meek, if you're gentle, if you surrender to him, you yoke up with him, that's your inheritance. No limit. And God is good. Every good gift comes from our Father above. James tells us that. And if you want what God has for you, the key is this beatitude. Don't be pushy. Don't try to get it for yourself. Don't manipulate. Don't try to orchestrate everything in life. Yes, plan. Be wise, but surrender to His word, His purposes, His plans. Psalm 22, verse 26 says, "The meekness shall eat and be satisfied." How many of you like to eat? Okay. Yeah, you can see it right here, okay? Now, how many of you like to eat and then when you get done eating, you're satisfied? Last night, Pastor Zacharias talked about Thanksgiving. I do the same thing. You just sit there and go, man, I eat too much. But satisfied. See, Psalm says if you're meek, if you're gentle, if you surrender to Him, you're going to eat and you're going to be satisfied. Psalm 25, verse 9. The meek shall be guided. He shall teach his way. Boy, I like that. I need direction. I need guidance. And if you're meek, you can be guided. I'm the typical husband when I'm driving the car. I don't want directions from my wife. I think we're going the wrong direction. No, we're going the right direction. And then we got a GPS and we were up in the Atlanta area and the GPS was directing us somewhere that was contrary to where we were going. We were supposed to be somewhere in downtown Atlanta, but now we're outside of Atlanta. Now we're in the outskirts, and then we're on a highway, and then we're on a road, and then we're on a gravel road, and then we're on a dirt road, and then it was a dead end. A horse farm, dead end. We were supposed to be in church. Okay, we were going to a church. There's no church there, okay? There's a barn. Horses in this barn. And that GPS misled us. Now, I've got great news for all of us. God in His Word will never misdirect us. Have full confidence. It will get us to where God wants us to be if we submit to His purposes, His plan, His Word. The meek shall be guided, and He's going to teach us His way. Psalm 76, verse 9. The meek shall be saved and delivered by God. Now, that's not talking about salvation from sin and going to heaven, not going to hell. It's talking about the salvation once we have that relationship with Him. We're going to be delivered. We're going to be saved from confusion, from misdirection, from our own problems. And then Psalm 147, verse 6, the Lord will lift up the meek. Oh, you ever feel kind of down? Well, just surrender it to the Lord. And Psalm says He's going to reach down with those hands that she sung about. Those beautiful hands. He's going to reach down and He's going to just pick you up. Now, what's the implication? What are four ways that the meek will inherit the earth? I want to close with being very personal and very practical. Gentleness, surrendering our plans, our desires, to His word, to His plan, to His purposes. How does the meek, the gentle, inherit the earth? Well, the meek person finds faith in God. See, we trust in God at all times and everything. Not in ourselves, in Him. And we will have, we'll find this faith that God wants us to have. We'll have this trust. The meek person has good relationships with other people. Friction is minimized because you have a servant attitude, a servant spirit, because now you're not in charge. You don't have to have your way. See, you don't want your way. You don't need your way. You need to want and desire God's way. The meek person learns to enjoy life. We can stop and smell the roses. We're not driven uncontrollably.

0: God's word, and we confidently can trust in him and his provision. Meekness. It's not being weak. It's not being mild. It's not insipid, but it's broken to serve. A question as we wrap up this chapel. Does this attitude, gentleness, meekness, does this attitude, is that reflected in your life? Jesus says, be this in your attitude. That's what beatitude means. Be this in your attitude. Now, he gave the promise and the motivation. He gave the clear direction. If somebody looks at your life, do they see a lioness, tender care for her cub? Do they see a powerful stallion, but under control? Do they see a lion laying by a lamb? Do they see strength under control? Strength under control. As I reflect on the Old Testament and the personality of Moses, he was a pretty strong guy. But he was meek because he was under control. See, if that's your attitude, if that's the portrait of who you are in Christ as you reflect him, if that's true, great is your inheritance. Faith and trust. Positive, profitable relationships. Joy. You're going to be at peace, content. You'll be broken. Meekness. But then God will use you to serve him in the lives of others.
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2: Unshackled of Pacific Garden Mission presents History's Greatest Sermons, where we share the personal history of godly men who brought forth the truth of the gospel in powerful sermons to a world long ago. Can you imagine sitting at the feet of one of history's greatest preachers and hearing their greatest sermons? Picture yourself on an old wooden pew in Charles Spurgeon's London church, or perched in a tree in the fields of a George Whitefield revival, or striding down the sawdust trail at a Billy Sunday prayer meeting. Whatever the scene, hearing these great sermons from the past will be as fitting to today's Christians as the day they were first preached. And now, here are your hosts, Tim Lundeen and Kelly Robbins.
3: Kelly, good to see you again. Welcome back to History's Greatest Sermon.
4: Glad to be seen.
3: Today we're going to hear again from John Engle James, which was who we heard from last time, which was a part one. Mm-hmm. So remember, if you're listening, don't forget to download the Unshackled app so that you can listen to part one. A little bit about John Engle James. He's actually before even Charles Haddon Spurgeon on the scene. And he wasn't popular as far as being a big, outspoken, charismatic individual, but his writings made an impact. Mm-hmm. They were about everyday things. Plenty of them were about scripture, mm-hmm. behavior, daily life stuff, and that just had such an impact.
4: Yes.
3: And that's who we're going to hear from today.
4: Okay. John Engle James started us off, and he really talked about the importance of reading scriptures, how vital that is for godliness. We cannot just rely on heading to church and hearing a pastor or a podcast, but we need to dig in for ourselves. He took a look at some basic excuses: not understanding, not having time,
3: right,
4: needing some leadership, needing a guide of some sort,
3: right,
4: and just really took care of the places where we go, eh, I can't, it's too difficult. He's saying, well, not so much. You've clearly got the time. You should have the interest. So let's move on. He's going to now talk about some ways to do it. He's got a few rules or guidelines.
3: Okay? He talked about one of the rules in the first part of this talk, which was in the previous episode. And his first rule was that we should read scriptures intelligently. That means we should know the author's intent for the book.
4: Mm-hmm.
3: Why was it written? And some of the

0: great. He kind of summed it up interestingly. He said, the object of faith, which is the death of Christ, the object of love, which is the image of Christ or us people,
1: yes,
0: and the object of hope, which is the return of Christ.
1: Yes.
0: An interesting summary and basically what we're to keep in mind every time we read the Bible.
1: Yeah.
0: Also, when we pick up the book, we should say to ourselves, this book is intended to form in me a particular character.
1: Mm.
0: I really liked it when he hit that point hard, yeah, saying, not just like, am I reading this and getting my minutes in, but it should leave us with a greater question. Can people tell that I've read the Bible?
1: One of the scenes in the Chosen series, mm, I was watching yesterday, it has to do when Jesus was talking with the ruler, Nicodemus. And Nicodemus had really noted that something was quite unique about this person.
0: Yeah.
1: And so they met at night. And in this portrayal, which it was, it's not just perfectly scriptural, but it is perfect to what could have happened, was the best interaction that I've seen, because the person's coming saying, I want, we've waited, is it you? And Jesus is coming back saying, if you think this, you don't know the Father, but if you think this, this is why he sent me. And it really wiped away the to-do list,
0: hmm,
1: in terms of I have to act this way, I have to look this way. And our brains tend to make us a list when we read things. Self-improvement.
0: Right, right, right.
1: And he's saying, this has to do with the heart.
0: Yeah, and understanding the intention behind his words,
1: yes,
0: helps us see that heart,
1: yes,
0: and to know how to live through that and apply it to our life. I really liked his question.
1: Yeah.
0: Do others see the fruit and effect of studying the scriptures? Do they see that,
1: right,
0: in my life?
1: That's it.
0: That was part of rule one.
1: Mm-hmm.
0: And now we're going to get into more rules. And he moves through them pretty quickly, actually, yep, in this part. So this is part two of a talk given by John Engel James called Reading the Scriptures. Let's listen.
2: Rule two, read reverentially, remembering it is the word of God. Let there be a thus says the Lord sounding in your ears. Realize the fact that it is God speaking to you in every page. Read with that awe and reverence and trembling with which you would listen if Jehovah were speaking to you with an audible voice. I do not like to see the sacred volume treated with disrespect or irreverence, even in the manner of dealing with it or handling it, not from any superstitious feeling, as if there were sanctity in paper and printing, but there is in the contents, and, as we are creatures of association of ideas, we are in danger of losing our reverence for the contents if we treat with disesteem the vehicle which conveys them. How would it aid us in the perusal of the scriptures if we paused before we opened them and reflected thus, I am now going to hear God speak to me. Into what a posture of reverential attention would such a consideration place us? How would it solemnize our minds, check our levity, and prepare us to receive the truth with all its powerful and holy influence? Rule three. Our perusal of the scriptures should be habitual and constant, and not merely occasional and accidental. Some rarely take up the scriptures, but in a season of trial or difficulty, or a time of leisure, to while away an hour which they know not how otherwise to dispose of. This shows a great neglect, not to say contempt, of the Bible. The scriptures should be the Christian's own book, and his everyday book. There is never a day in his history when he does not need them and should not use them. David describes the good man as one who delights in the law of the Lord and meditates therein day and night. That is, every day and night. Never let a day pass without reading a portion of Holy Scripture, and ever consider that one duty of the day, and an important one too, has been neglected if Scripture reading has been omitted. The truth of Scripture is the food of the mind and soul, and we should be as regular in the meals of the soul as in those of the body. Rule 4. Read the Word of God privately. Do not satisfy yourselves with what you hear at family prayer. You need opportunity for meditation, self-application, self-examination, self-reproof, self-stimulus, and indeed the whole business of self-improvement. If you would perform this duty effectually and enjoy this privilege spiritually, you must have leisure and convenience to pause and ponder to say, "My soul, mark that. You are lacking in this duty or committing this sin. This is a message from God unto you. This promise, great and precious as it is, belongs to you. This consolation is for you. Look at that glorious object of faith. Contemplate that boundless prospect of glory. Ah, you know not the secret of the Lord, which is with those who fear him, if there be nothing of this retirement, nothing of this self-communion over the Bible." Rule number 5. Do not read at random, or trust to accident, as the Bible may open, for the portion you peruse, but read consecutively. You must not dip for a passage, or pick and choose for some comfortable text. This occasions a waste of time and leads to the neglect of a large portion of the Scriptures. Read regularly through some portion of the Word. Here, perhaps a question will be asked, whether it is desirable and a duty to read regularly through the whole Bible. I reply that some parts of the books of Moses, which contain what may be called the civil laws of the Jews, were intended, if not exclusively, yet principally for that people. And as they do not so much concern us as other parts, they need not, of course, be so often read. But even these are calculated, when read with a devout mind, to produce, as they were intended to produce, an impression of the holiness of God, the evil of sin, and the necessity of purity, both of mind and conduct. Still, it must be admitted that there are other portions of Scripture, whatever important ends they were designed to serve, which tend far more to general edification than Numbers and Leviticus. While the Old Testament is by no means to be neglected, especially the Psalms, Proverbs, and the Prophecies, yet more time should be given to the New Testament. Without intending to disparage any portion of the Holy Scriptures, all of which were given by inspiration of God and are profitable for doctrine, for correction, for reproof, for instruction in righteousness, I may observe that the parts which should be most frequently read are the books of Job, Psalms, Proverbs, and Isaiah in the Old Testament, and the Gospels and Epistles in the New Testament. These should be read through in regular order, but still allotting more time to the New Testament than to the Old. To those who have much time at command, the Scripture should be taken up as a book of sacred science, as well as daily practice. To be studied with much devout and solicitous research, its chronology, geography, natural history, together with the history of the text, all might become matter of pleasant and profitable investigation. And what so worthy of it as that book which boasts of a divine authorship and was written by the finger of God? Horn's Introduction to the Study of the Scriptures is a compilation of inestimable value, and by those who can afford to purchase it and have the time to read it, would furnish a wide and instructive range of holy and delightful inquiry. How agreeable an exercise is it to compare spiritual things with spiritual, and to unlock the treasures of the Old Testament by the key of the apostolic writings, and thus to trace the harmony of God's gracious dispensations to the children of men as centering in the person and work of His Son. As to the study of the symbolical and unfulfilled prophecies contained in the books of Daniel and the Apocalypse, this, to all who have leisure, is not only a legitimate but a commendable subject of study, provided they conduct their inquiries with humility, draw their conclusions with caution, hold their opinions with a recollection how liable they are to err, and express their views with that diffidence which the multitudinous varieties of sentiment on this obscure topic seem to require. But on other and plainer subjects, there ought to be, with all Christians, more of what is very properly called the searching of the Scriptures. How superficial is the acquaintance of many with this book of books! How little do they know, because they as little inquire after the mind of the Spirit! Where is the wish, the effort, and the plan to be mighty in the Scriptures? It is not enough to have a verbal acquaintance with them, to have them stored in the memory, though this may be of great service in scenes of sickness and feebleness of sight when reading is difficult or impossible. But what is requisite is an acquaintance with their spiritual import, and a skill and facility in applying them to all the varieties of the Christian's situation and experience. For this there must be time, conscientiously set apart and diligently employed. It will not do to satisfy ourselves with a few snatches of the Bible in moments of haste. It will not do to be content with a text taken from some daily portion. It will not do merely to learn and repeat a single passage a day. Oh no! We must be much alone with the Bible and give ourselves to the delightful task of poring over its pages. Still, however, it becomes us to recollect that it is not knowledge alone we should seek, but holiness. It is with this precious food of divine truth, as it is with the nutriment of the body, there is both pleasure in eating it, as well as strength derived from eating it. But it is the latter that is to be regarded as the ultimate end. Rule number 6. Let it not be your aim to read much, but to read well. To read well is to read with understanding, with meditation, with feeling, with consolation, with improvement. A single verse thus read is better than a whole chapter carelessly and formally gone through. Some people set themselves the daily task of reading so many chapters, and would feel very unhappy if the task were not performed. But this is all. There is no inquiry into meaning, no meditation, no self-application. They know no more when they have finished what they have been reading about than if they had not read at all. Always look at the heading or title of a chapter before you begin to read it, that you may know what the design of it is. Then connect each verse with this design of the whole chapter, and the whole chapter with the design of the whole epistle. It would greatly help you to understand the epistles if you ascertain first their design and occasionally read through a complete epistle at once, observing its own natural divisions independently of the chapters, which are sometimes very injudiciously divided. Rule number 7. It is important, if you would profit, to mix faith with reading as well as hearing. The Apostle has beautifully expressed this where he says, "When you received the word of God, which you heard from us, you received it not as the word of men, but as it is in truth the word of God, which effectually works in you that believe." 1 Thessalonians 2:13. Though it is the word of God sharper than any two-edged sword, it cannot work in us without faith. The reason why it works so little in the way of holiness, consolation, and zeal is because there is so little faith. It is often read by believers themselves without faith. There is not an act and exercise of faith in it at the time, no felt sense of the truth of the chapter that is thus read, no deep conviction, no practical persuasion of the divine authority and power of that promise, command, invitation, or threatening which may be before the mind. There is the principle of faith in the Bible as a whole, but not the exercise of faith at that time and in reference to that part of the Bible then read. What an impression would the Word always produce on us if we paused to make these two reflections? This chapter is God's word to me now, and all His words are true. Rule number 8. We should read the Scriptures with earnest prayer for the teaching of the Spirit. The teaching of the Spirit is not to be expected apart from the Word, nor a right understanding and impression of the Word apart from the teaching of the Spirit. Divine influence is not to be sought or looked for in the way of granting us a new revelation or new faculties, but in the way of a right direction of our present faculties to understand the revelation we already possess. That which makes this influence necessary is not a defect in the Bible, but in ourselves. The Bible, as a revelation, is all that is necessary. The law of the Lord is perfect, converting the soul. But there is a defect of the spiritual, though not mental, organ in us to receive its light. It is no fault of the sun that a blind man cannot see the great luminary. Our judgments are affected by the state of our hearts. Hence we are liable to err in our minds because of the imperfections of our hearts. Our corruptions send up exhalations into the higher regions of our minds, and thus the atmosphere becomes cloudy and prevents the rays of truth from shining into our souls. Hence the need of praying. Lord, open my eyes that I may behold wondrous things out of your law. None of us will have any more spiritual understanding than the Spirit gives us. But then He will give us as much as we seek by earnest and believing prayer. To grow in grace and in knowledge, we must consult both the book and its divine author, the one by study and the other by prayer. What a privilege should we esteem it in reference to a human author if he were to say, "When you want any information on any point of my work, come and ask me for illustration and explanation." God does say this to us in reference to His book. His Spirit reveals to us His mind and will in the Scriptures. Hence those striking prayers of the Apostle, I pray that the God of our Lord Jesus Christ, the glorious Father, would give you a spirit of wisdom and revelation in the knowledge of Him. I pray that the eyes of your heart may be enlightened so you may know what is the hope of His calling. What are the glorious riches of His inheritance among the saints? And what is the immeasurable greatness of His power to us who believe according to the working of His vast strength?
0: That was John Angle James, portrayed by Jim McCants.
1: Lots of rulish guidelines.
0: Yes.
1: But these are actually bits of wisdom.
0: Yeah.
1: As we tackle opening the Word of God.
0: Yeah. Of course, today we'd use a different word. We'd use suggestions or benefits of whatever. He just calls them rules.
1: Yeah, rules
0: are
1: out.
0: Which I appreciate. I can appreciate that. I don't think they were in any particular order.
1: Mm-hmm.
0: I don't think he would have said, here's your 8 or 9 rules and they must be done in this order and these are more important than these. I think they're just great guidelines. And
1: yes.
0: That first one he started with, of course, in part one, was knowing the intention of the author.
1: Yes.
0: And in this part two, he starts with rule two, which was reverence, that respect and fear of the Lord, that when we're reading His word, it impacts how we take it in. I think that was powerful.
1: Yes. And reverence is not a word we use a lot.
0: No.
1: It's that which we hold high. And so we need to walk in with that. Two, talked about habits and constancy.
0: Yeah.
1: So we need to keep coming. Because that, as we mentioned before, familiarizes you with what's happening, what's God saying, who's He saying it to, how's that impact me?
0: Yeah, when he mentioned habitual, I thought, okay, yeah, so read all the time. And he kind of clarified it by saying, it means you're intentional, not accidental. And I thought, oh, I accidentally read the Bible today. I think I know what he means, that we are intentional in the time we spend. And then he mentioned that the rule of doing it privately. There's so many Bible studies and groups, small groups. Of course, there's Sunday morning sermons and stuff. And then he says, no, spend time privately. And the reasoning of it was that time you get in meditation, self-application, self-examination, and he says self-reproof.
1: Mm-hmm.
0: It's a lot easier to do when it's you and the Word of God.
1: Yes.
0: As opposed to in a group, we tend to, I don't know, filter or guard or like, well, I'm not going to really be honest with myself right now because there's a group of people here. We don't get to hide that way when we're reading privately.
1: Yep. And let's mention for just a moment, devotionals per se.
0: Yeah.
1: It is great to have a devotional and that gives you variety and some guidance, etc. But nothing replaces your time in God's Word.
0: Yeah. He says one of the rules is to read consecutively. And I think the value he was placing on that was it's as opposed to skipping around or randomly picking something at passage, there is something very powerful to be said in reading the scriptures, even in one book. Just read the whole book. Read it in order instead of jumping around.
1: Yeah.
0: It allows us to get the context of it, and it also keeps us from neglecting large portions of the Bible because we just always jump to the passages we like.
1: Yes, we do. But there are meta themes. There are minor themes, and as you go, you'll miss that if you hop around a lot.
0: Yeah.
1: Now, he did mention there are places that you don't want to spend a lot of time.
0: Yeah.
1: Numbers and Leviticus.
0: A little tangent of his of you should read the whole Bible, but if your habit is to read the whole Bible through every single time, there are probably passages that aren't going to minister to your spirit as much as maybe you need.
1: Mm-hmm.
0: And he also touched on it's okay to go through passages that have to do with deeper spiritual things, or even like Revelation or some of the prophets where you're like, I don't understand what half of this stuff is about. And I think he says, that's okay.
1: Yeah.
0: Go to the Gospels, go to the Epistles, go to the poets. Those are great spiritual foundations, but still read them in order.
1: Yeah.
0: It's not knowledge alone we should seek, but holiness. That was the point he made during that.
1: And there is where you can't leave off the Old Testament for the New either. You get the sense of God's holiness in the Old Testament, and it comes about in the New. And for rule 6, don't just read a lot, don't just make time, but read well. So if it takes you a long time to get through the whole Bible, I think that's perfectly fine.
0: Yeah.
1: If the Spirit moves you to dwell, to abide in a certain passage or section, do so.
0: Yeah, his words were, read with understanding, meditation, consolation, and improvement, rather than, like you said, well, I read today. Yeah, where no, I did my no. chapter.
1: No, there's the mental. And bring your faith.
0: Yeah.
1: Bring your faith while you're reading. See God's plan. See that God loves you. Put your weight on it as you do the chair you happen to be sitting in right now.
0: The final rule he touched on, which is kind of getting to something that's impacting my life recently, is he says in Rule 8, read with earnest prayer. And you maybe have heard people say that, even some pastors, I should think all pastors, in their before their sermon, they do a prayer and they say, you know, they pray the congregation would hear the word of God, not just the word of the pastor. A lot of pastors pray that on a Sunday morning. But that we should do the same, that we should read with earnest prayer for the teaching of the Spirit.
1: Yes.
0: Not just open the Bible. And again, it's not a chore, but it's this reverent awe of the word of God to me right now.
1: Yes.
0: And all of God's words are true. And so I pray and I say, okay, what am I supposed to pay attention to? That's a prayer I love praying. God, help me to pay attention in whatever's going to happen.
1: So if you are just starting this faith journey with your reading, simply pray that God would open your eyes to understand. And as you continue in that, he will show you more and more and more, as you're mentioning.
0: Yeah. Our prayer should be that we should take in more scripture. Mm-hmm. It should not just be a daily thing and a task, but a life-giving thing, just as much as eating or sleeping or taking in any other piece of information we take in. We've got plenty of time to read the Word of God.
1: We do.
0: Maybe we don't always understand it, but we have to spend more time in it to familiarize ourselves with the Word of God.
1: You know, there's a saying about any relationship. It's not going to end up being a solid relationship unless you hit that point of not understanding or the need for forgiveness, and that happens. With God, it's the same. He brings us to the place where we begin to understand our true need, and then you move forth. If you get to that and stop, it'll never be.
0: Again, just as a reminder, this was part two. 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
4: Well, you couldn't have picked a better song. I love that song. That's a Welsh song written by William Williams, who was a part of the revival that took place in Wales beginning in around 1772. It's a tremendous song. The Welsh people love it. They sing it with great enthusiasm and power. And it was really a blessing to stand here and sing it with you all tonight. What a blessing it is to be in the Bible conference. I have enjoyed every message. I've enjoyed all the fellowship. I count it a privilege to be a part of this work this week. Dr. Barber was, he preached a wonderful message and took us to the cross. He was quoting all that scripture. And I was thinking to myself, what scripture could I quote? And the first verse that came to my mind was, Jesus wept. He likes to begin with scripture. He's spiritual. I like to begin with the funny. I guess I'm carnal. But this is about pecans in the cemetery. Well, if you're from part of somewhere I'm from in North Georgia, it's pecans. But it's pecans in the cemetery. On the outskirts of a small town, there was a big old pecan tree just inside the cemetery fence. One day, two boys filled up a bucket of nuts and sat down by the tree out of sight and began to divide the nuts. One for you, one for me. One for you, one for me, said one boy. Several dropped and rolled toward the fence. Another boy came riding along the road on his bicycle as he passed. He thought he heard voices from inside the cemetery. He slowed down to investigate. Sure enough, he heard one for you, one for me, one for you, one for me. He just knew what it was. He jumped back on his bike and rode off. Just around the bend, he met an old man with a cane hobbling along. Come here quick, said the boy. You won't believe what I heard. Satan and the Lord are down there at the cemetery dividing up the souls. The man said, beat it, lad. Can't you see it's hard for me to walk? When the boy insisted, the man hobbled slowly to the cemetery. Standing by the fence, they heard, one for you, one for me, one for you, one for me. The old man whispered, boy, you've been telling me the truth. Let's see if we can see the Lord. Shaken with fear, they peered through the fence, yet were still unable to see anything. The old man and the boy gripped the wrought iron bars of the fence tighter and tighter as they tried to get a glimpse of the Lord. At last they heard, one for you, one for me. That's all. Now let's go get those two nuts by the fence and we'll be done. They say the old man made it back to town a full 5 minutes ahead of the boy on the bicycle. Turn, please, to 2 Corinthians chapter number 7 tonight. 2 Corinthians chapter number 7. And we'll read just the one verse to begin with. I being a Bible conference, I sort of planned to preach on subjects that sort of built upon each other. And this morning, the preacher, he preached my sermon. And I thought, Lord, if he gets on my text, I'm in real trouble. But he didn't, and we're okay. And we'll get to it here in just a minute. But look with me at chapter number 7 of 2 Corinthians, verse number 1. Having therefore these promises, dearly beloved, let us cleanse ourselves from all filthiness of the flesh and spirit, perfecting holiness in the fear of God. Brother Rydell preached on holiness this morning. Tonight, and this morning I preached on self-examination. Now tonight I want to preach to you from this text on perfecting holiness. Perfecting holiness. And I ask you to pray with me. And pray for me. Lord Jesus, we bow our heads tonight thanking you for this opportunity and this privilege. Now, Lord, I don't want to waste anybody's time and I don't want to say anything that shouldn't be said. But I pray that you would touch me now. And as you lay your hand upon me, I pray you would lay your hand upon these that are here under the sound of my voice tonight. I pray that you would speak to our hearts in Jesus' name. Amen. When I was first saved at the age of 13, September of 1968, I had an amazing awareness that I was clean on the inside. The first thing I remember feeling after I was saved was like the weight of the world had lifted off my shoulders. And I felt clean. I didn't realize it at that time, but I had been under conviction for quite some time. I had been attending a little country church there called New Light Baptist Church, just an old uneducated country preacher who got red in the face, his shirt tail came out, and no air conditioning, you know, and handkerchief wiping his brow. I mean, just preaching up a storm. And I was getting under conviction, and I would go to bed at night. I was afraid to go to sleep, but I was afraid I'd wake up dead. And I knew that if I did, I'd be in hell. And so I was under conviction for quite some time. And one morning, the Lord just got a hold of my heart and squeezed me and came to me. And I went down through the altar and I got saved. And I felt this that the weight of the world was off my shoulders. And man, that night I slept wonderful. But I felt clean on the inside. You see, sin makes a person feel dirty. The spirit of man is soiled by sin and by rebellion against God, and it causes us to lose harmony and fellowship with Him in our lives. And so sin is that which soils our spirit. Even at the age of 13, I had sinned and I had rebelled against God, and I was dirty. You say, what kind of sins could a 13-year-old boy get up to? Well, how about lying? I could lie as good as anybody. How about stealing? We would go down to the local store and take Coke bottles out of their Coke rack and go inside and sell it to the man and get a nickel and buy some candy with it. We did things like that. My mom dipped snuff, so I dipped snuff. I was always on the level because it ran out of both sides of my mouth. They're slow to get that, Doc. I had a neighbor who chewed tobacco, so I chewed tobacco. You probably never smoked any rabbit tobacco rolled up in a brown paper sack. I can see and thank God you haven't been where I've been. But I knew what sin was, and I knew what death was, and I knew what hell was, and I knew that something was wrong, but I didn't exactly know what it was because, you see, no one really explained it to me as thoroughly as it's been explained to us tonight when it comes to Calvary. But one day in that little old country church, the Holy Ghost came and it rested my heart, and I got saved that day. And afterward, I was washed and I was cleansed in the precious blood of Christ, and I felt clean. Oh, how I felt so wonderfully clean. I felt as if I would never sin again. I remember a few days later walking through the edge of the woods, and the sky was ever so blue and the leaves of the trees were waving, and I had for the first time began to realize how there was a great creation out there, and that creator now lived in me. It was a wonderful thing. I felt as if I would never sin again, but I was sure wrong about that. I soon found out, like Paul, that the good that I would, I do not, but the evil which I would not, that I do. Again, Paul said, when I would do good, evil is present with me. For I delight in the law of God. And listen to this verse. I might come back to it if I have time. For I delight in the law of God after the inward man. Romans 7, 21, 22. This inward delight that Paul had, for I delight in the law of God after the inward man, this inward delight of our redeemed soul is what moves us to godliness and to true holiness. There is something born and birthed inside of you when you accept Jesus Christ that longs to be clean. And there's something inside of you that delights in the law of God. That inward man, that new man, wants to be clean. He wants to be like Christ. This longing to be clean is born into the heart of every believer. The Holy Spirit, who is the agent of the new birth, cleanses us and sanctifies us the very moment He comes into our lives. At that very, very moment, we are in Christ, and Christ is in us, the Holy God of heaven, living in a holy tabernacle of clay. Do you remember the joy, the gladness when you got saved? Do you remember what it was like when you first received the peace of God that passes all understanding? If not, then maybe you've missed it somewhere. Maybe you need to get saved. Maybe you're not saved, and that's a sad condition to be in. But if you do remember, if you can say, yes, preacher, I remember, I understand what you're saying. I have experienced the cleansing myself. Then be confident, my friend, of this one thing, that He which hath begun a good work in you will be faithful to complete it. His glorious bride will be presented to Him in spotless white, without spot or wrinkle or any such thing, holy and without blemish. But between the time we get saved and the time that we are presented to Him as part of the glorious bride of Christ, there's a whole lot of living that has to take place. A whole lot of time between being saved and when we stand before Christ. And it's during this time that we're here on earth. It's during this time that we're walking in this world in shoe leather that we are admonished to actively pursue holiness in our lives. Perfecting holiness. Having therefore these promises, dearly beloved, Let us cleanse ourselves from all filthiness of the flesh and spirit, perfecting holiness in the fear of God. Perfecting holiness literally means to grow in maturity or grow to completion. It is to be our lifelong ambition to be like Christ for the glory of God. It is to be our lifelong pursuit. It must be because of God's desire to have fellowship with us, that he has commanded us, be ye holy, for I am holy. Let me give you just three other thoughts and I'll be finished. First, to perfect holiness, there has to be a perfect work of grace done in our hearts. A perfect work of grace. God's work of grace, of course, in salvation comes first. You have to be saved. The lost man can go to every seminar. He can go to every class. He can join AA. He can join RU. He can join everything that you can possibly imagine and try to reform himself. But there will be no change within unless the grace of God works in his heart, reveals to him he's a sinner, reveals to him the mercy of God, the saving grace of God, and then by grace he trusts Christ and Christ enters into his heart. There has to be a perfect work of grace. And may I say to you tonight that when Christ saved me, he did a perfect work. He didn't save me on credit. He keeps me saved. I don't have to keep myself saved. When he saved me and when he saved you, it's a done deal. This work of grace cleanses our heart. See, not only is there a work of grace in salvation, but there is a work of grace to sanctify us. We can't do it on our own. We do not have the strength. But as we allow Christ to work in our life, and to develop in us his own nature and his own likeness, as we willfully lay aside the things of the world and the carnality of the flesh, then we open ourselves up to him and he begins to change us from within. As we look into the perfect law of liberty, we are changed from glory to glory. As we read this book and we let this book become engrafted into our souls, as James 1:21 says, then it begins to change us and he does a perfect work of grace in us. And we grow toward holiness. This grace, as I said, cleanses our heart. This grace cancels our sin debt. This grace, this work of grace, then creates a hunger in us for righteousness. As I said before, this grace creates in us this hunger, and the inner man delights then in the law of God. Wherein the old man rebelled against the law, refused the law, and felt that the law was constraining. Glory to God! Now we feel the law being liberating and not restraining. The perfect work of grace has to be done in our heart. You remember David and what he said in Psalm 42, verses 1 and 2. As the hart panteth after the water brooks, so panteth my soul after thee. Oh God, my soul thirsteth for thee. My soul thirsteth for God, for the living God. When shall I come and appear before God? Oh, David in that psalm is expressing the innermost cry of his redeemed soul. I want to come and stand before God. I'm thirsty for God. I'm hungry for God. And the more the hungrier we get and the more thirsty we become, the more of God we will have and receive from him. Jesus said, they that hunger and thirst after righteousness shall be filled. The true Christian heart longs to be clean. It longs to be free from sin. Is there a hunger in your soul tonight? Is there a hunger to get free from guilt and condemnation? If the answer is yes, then come to Calvary. Come and let the Lord do a work of grace in your heart. Come to his throne of mercy and let him cleanse you and sanctify you and let him make you holy on the inside. To be holy is to be forgiven. To be holy is to be without sin. To be holy is to be untainted, to be free and spotless, to perfect it, perfecting holiness. There has to be a perfect work of grace. Then number two, to perfect holiness, there must be a physical withdrawing from the ways of the world. In chapter number 6, verse 14, be ye not unequally yoked together with unbelievers. For what fellowship hath righteousness with unrighteousness? And what communion hath light with darkness? And what concord hath Christ with Belial? Or what part hath he that believeth with an infidel? And what agreement hath the temple of God with idols? For ye are the temple of the living God. As God hath said, I will dwell in them and walk in them, and I will be their God, and they shall be my people. Wherefore, come out from among them, and be ye separate, saith the Lord, and touch not the unclean thing. And I will receive you, and I will be a father unto you, and ye shall be my sons and my daughters, saith the Almighty. A physical withdrawing. Far too many people today want to claim the benefits of grace and live in the world. They want to dance like the world, dress like the world, tattoo themselves up like the world, pierce their bodies like the world. And they want to yet claim the benefits of grace. Do you think that in 2008, God has changed his mind? I remind you that he himself said, I am the Lord, I change not. And so he still calls out to us, to come out from among them. There must be a physical, deliberate withdrawing from the ways and things of the world. People today live together unmarried and excuse it for any number of circumstances. Even older people, retired people are living together these days and refusing to get married because one of them will lose their government check. Compromise on every hand. And they find all manner of reasons why it doesn't apply to them. Those who want to live worldly will always find some reason to justify themselves, but they'll never be able to justify themselves before God. And if you're living like this, if you're living like this worldly, I tell you, it will be a dreadful day for you when you stand before God to give an account for the deeds done in this body. What excuse will you offer him then? What reason will you give him? Worldly amusement like the casinos and the nightclubs, the things such as illicit sex, drugs, and alcohol can exert a powerful pull upon the natural affections. Temptation truly abounds. And you are not to get right to the edge and see if you can keep from falling off. So what can we do? We, by a deliberate choice, can determine to walk with God and to dedicate ourselves to Him. So, I hope you don't miss this. So that the pull of holiness from within is stronger than the pull of the flesh and the world without. Do you know why I quit smoking? You say, well, you're a preacher. I quit smoking because I grew to hate the sin. My desire to do as God would call me to do and lead me to do grew greater than my nicotine addiction. And by His grace and by His power, I was able to quit smoking and break the habit. And the same goes with any habit in your life or in my life. When the desire from within becomes greater than the pull from without, you will separate from it. In this passage, we have, you can say, marital separation. Be not unequally yoked together with unbelievers. And of course, we usually use that in counseling young people. Do not marry a lost person. And may I pile on just a little bit and say, do not marry a carnal person. If they're not interested in serving God before you get married, they won't be interested in serving God after you get married. So we have marital separation, you could say. Then we also see here intellectual separation. What part hath he that believeth with an infidel? No, a believer and an unbeliever have no part together. One believes, the other doesn't. Then you can say we have ecclesiastical separation. What agreement hath the temple of God with idols? Absolutely none. There's no harmony, no concord, no agreement whatsoever. So we have ecclesiastical separation. I believe in ecclesiastical separation. I do not hook up with people who do not believe the Bible. I remember when I first began to pastor, I got a call from the Ministerial Association. And they wanted me to come and join their association. I asked them a few questions and I said, no, thank you, don't look for me. A few years later, I got a call from another preacher within the association, a pretty well-known fellow, and he encouraged me again. I said, no, thank you, I do not get involved with unbelievers. That was all I ever heard from. I never heard from him again. There is ecclesiastical separation here. And then there is personal separation. Wherefore come out from among them and be ye separate, saith the Lord. Touch not the unclean thing. Come out from among them is God's call. Touch not the unclean thing is God's command. Call me old-fashioned if you want to, but I still believe in separated Christian living. I don't do as good a job at it as I'd like to, but I still believe in it, and I'm still trying. Number three, to perfect holiness, there must be a perpetual washing from all filthiness of the flesh and spirit. The Word of God says here, that we are to cleanse ourselves from all filthiness of the flesh and spirit. Just as I preached this morning about let a man examine himself, then you and I have a responsibility. James chapter number 4, verses 8 through 10. Draw nigh to God and he will draw nigh to you. Cleanse your hands, ye sinners. James is talking to church folk. Cleanse your hands, ye sinners, and purify your hearts, ye double-minded. Be afflicted and mourn and weep. Let your laughter be turned into mourning and your joy into heaviness. Humble yourselves in the sight of the Lord, and he shall lift you up. You see, it is very clear that what he is saying is this. There is a responsibility laid upon us to present ourselves before the Lord in humble contrition and confess our sins and ask for his cleansing in the precious blood of Christ. There is a responsibility laid upon me. There is a responsibility laid upon you. Listen to these words from Psalm 51. Have mercy upon me, O God. According to thy loving kindness, according unto the multitude of thy tender mercies, blot out my transgression. Wash me thoroughly. I may have told you this before. I had an old preacher friend in the mountains named Hinkle Little. I heard him preach one day from this text, and he read it wrong, and it caught my attention. He said, wash me though roughly. In other words, Lord, wash me even if it's rough. Now, at dinner time today, we were talking about our upbringing and how poor we were and things like that, you know. And Dr. Rydell said he thought he was poor, but he wasn't as poor as us, you know. And how we didn't have indoor plumbing. We didn't have this and that. How I took a bath in a number 2 wash tub.

0: David said, wash me thoroughly. But as we know from the sin that David committed and the exercise of conviction that God brought upon him, God did wash him, and he did wash him thoroughly. He did wash him, though roughly. He said, blot out my transgressions, wash me thoroughly from mine iniquities, and cleanse me from my sin, for I acknowledge my transgression, and my sin is ever before me. Purge me with hyssop. Hyssop is the plant that grew from the wall. They used it to dip it in the basin of blood, and they sprinkled it around on the altar and on the mercy seat. And so he was saying, cleanse me, purge me with the blood of the Lamb. And I shall be clean. Wash me, and I shall be whiter than snow. Create in me a clean heart, O God, and renew a right spirit within me. One of the greatest things you and I can ever experience is to have a clean heart. If there's one desire that you and I should have, and I do have this desire, that is to have a clean heart. I make absolutely sure before I ever walk through a door, stand in the pulpit, that I have been somewhere on my face with my head bowed before God, asking Him to cleanse my heart. For I know He will not pour His Holy Spirit into a dirty vessel. You see, from reading this psalm, somehow David knew what John later explained in 1 John chapter 1, verse 9. If we confess our sins, He is faithful and just to forgive us our sins and to cleanse us from all unrighteousness. There is a way to live a holy and a clean life for the Lord. It may not always be the easy way. It may not be easy because of the strength of our flesh and the weakness of our faith. The flesh lusteth to envy against the spirit, lusteth to envy, and the spirit against the flesh. They're struggling all the time for dominance. And so, yeah, it's not easy. And as you get older, I won't say it becomes any easier, but you become stronger. If you will set your course, decide tonight that you will begin to perfect holiness, to pursue it in your life. Here's how you can do it. 1 John 1:7. It's very simple. Just walk with God. Just walk with God. But if we walk in the light as He is in the light, we have fellowship one with another. And the blood of Jesus Christ, His Son, cleanseth us from all sin. Young people, daily walk with the Lord, and He will lead you into the place of perfect holiness.
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1: Okay, take your Bible. I'm going to invite you to take your Bible. Turn to Matthew chapter 9 tonight. Matthew chapter number 9. How many of you know the name Geddes Allen? Do you know that name? Geddes is in heaven now, but Geddes was a charter member of Campus Church, and Geddes led Rejoice Choir from the very beginning. We've had two choir directors at Campus Church, and one of those was Geddes Allen, the first one, and Dr. Clausia Gonzalez is the second named choir director. So we haven't had a lot of choir directors, but Geddes started us out. That's not the only responsibility that Geddes had. He, of course, led music at Campus Church for a lot of years, but his day job was the bus director at Pensacola Christian School. And, you know, Geddes was here forever, and he oversaw the buses, and he taught driver's ed. And years ago, when I was youth pastor at Campus Church, Geddes was putting together a group of guys to travel to, and I can't remember where we traveled to pick up a new fleet of buses. So, man, sounded like fun to me. So he invited me to go along, and so we all drove in a van, and maybe a couple vans, because we picked up a number of buses, and we were going to drive them all the way back to Pensacola. So we got there, and we got in these new buses, and they still drove like buses, but man, for me, that was a lot of fun. We're driving these buses back, and do you remember, I don't remember the first time I ever did, but do you remember like early uses of what we refer to today as cruise control? Cruise control. So these buses had an early form of cruise control. Now this would have been back in the early 90s. So cruise control was a thing then, but the cruise control on these buses probably wasn't intended to be used as cruise control. So it probably what it was intended for is it was this little throttle lever that you just pull back, and if you pulled it all the way back, the accelerator was kind of like full on. Now these buses wouldn't go you couldn't get them over 60 miles an hour. But if you're driving down the road and you just pull this lever back, it held the accelerator down, and you're driving 60 miles an hour. Now, it didn't matter if you pushed on the brake, because the brake wasn't going to release the throttle. So if you fell asleep with the cruise control going, there's no stopping you, you know, you're just going to keep going. It was not a real safe, you know, feature on these buses, but I used it all the time, you know. So I'm driving down, like, what's this, you know, and when you pull it out, cruise control. Now, I will tell you, if you're going to use that kind of cruise control, you had to be really attentive because, you know, if you start getting too close to somebody in front of you, the vehicle, of course, is not going to slow you down. And even putting on the brakes didn't do much because your engine is fully engaged. Now, cruise control has come a little ways since then, right? So it's not just like propping a book on the accelerator and, you know, having cruise control. I drive a Ford, and I told you, a couple months ago, I was driving to church, and I put my cruise control on. Now, I like my cruise control, except it's a little irritating at times because it talks to me, you know. It bothers me. So I don't want to be bothered when I'm in cruise control. Now, this cruise control is what they call on my Ford. It has adaptive cruise control. Have you ever driven with adaptive cruise control? It's really nice. It keeps you a certain distance from the car in front of you. So if you have your cruise control set at, I don't know, 70 miles an hour, and the car in front of you is only going 65, it will slow you down to 65 and keep you a prescribed distance away from the car in front of you. So it's really nice. I like cruise control. But my cruise control, if it, for whatever reason, however, I don't know how it does it, but it knows if I'm watching the road or not. It's very irritating, okay? I already have that feature in my car when my wife is riding with me, okay? So she'll say, hey, are you watching the road? Yes, I'm watching the road, okay? Well, now the car has joined in with my wife. So there are two that are, so what it'll do is if I'm driving and I'm not looking at the road, it will start beep, beep, beep, beep, beep, beep, beep, beep. And it'll say, and I look at this, it says, watch the road. So, okay, I'm watching, and I've actually taught, I am watching the road. Okay. And then if you don't, if you're not holding onto the steering wheel, it does the same thing. It says, beep, beep, beep, beep, beep, beep. Hey, hold onto the steering wheel. Okay, I'm holding onto the steering wheel. It is continually trying to engage me in the process of driving. Okay, now there are cars today that you can go from point A to point B and the car does the whole thing, right? Have you seen any clips online of people completely asleep and their car is driving them from point A to point B? Well, you're not supposed to do that, okay? That's not the point of self-driving cars. The point is that you stay engaged and not go full on cruise control. I told someone before the service, I said, the title's kind of silly, but the message is not. The title of the message tonight is what we'll call cruise control Christianity. Have you ever gotten to a point or at seasons of life where your Christianity, your relationship with God has been somewhat on what we might call cruise control, where it's just kind of, I don't know, you're just not really engaged, but you're cruising along. Because we do what Christians do. Listen, I read my Bible in the morning. I have my prayer time. Listen, I'm here on a Wednesday night at church. I sing in the choir. I pass out some tracts. I think I dress the way I'm supposed to dress. I listen to what I'm supposed to listen to. I think for the most part, I watch what I'm supposed to watch. And we kind of get into this cruise control Christianity that might be at times defined by the word complacency. If we wanted to, for our purposes tonight, define complacency, we might say satisfaction or self-satisfaction accompanied by unawareness of actual dangers or deficiencies. You know, if you're not careful when you're driving and you're using cruise control, the reason my car is saying, hey, Jeff, pay attention, is because of some danger that is potentially existing or some deficiency of my awareness to the surroundings that are about me. And I think at times in our Christian walk, we can find ourselves cruising in ways that are inconsistent with God's intention for our relationship with Him. And I know who I'm speaking to tonight. I know this is us, this is me, and the one of the core groups, a Wednesday night crowd at church. But let's at least do some personal investigation and see how the Bible investigates, again, what we're calling cruise control Christianity. Some background, and we won't take time to go too deeply into the background, but background in this passage, if we backed up just a little bit, Jesus had just healed the centurion's servant. Do you remember that? The centurion petitioned Jesus, and Jesus looks at the centurion, I've not found so great faith, no, not in Israel. And so the centurion's servant was healed. Then Jesus heals Peter's mother-in-law. So we have this Jesus who has this power over sickness. Early in his ministry, he's demonstrating he has this power. And then they got on a ship and they went over to the Gadarenes. Do you remember when Jesus fell asleep in the hinder part of the ship? Mark deals with that more thoroughly, as does the Gospel of Luke. They provide more details, but Jesus is in the hinder part of the ship and he's about to, he's asleep in the hinder part and the wind and the waves were boisterous and the disciples woke him, carest thou not that we perish? And Jesus awakes and he rebukes the wind and says unto the sea, peace, be still. So Jesus is this one, he has power over sickness. He has power over the storm. He's in the land of the Gadarenes and in this demoniac of Gadara. He is filled with this legion. And Jesus, I mean, he'd gone about, people tried to restrain him and he would break the chains. And he's this literal madman that nobody wants anything to do with. And Jesus heals the demoniac. He has power over the sicknesses. He has power over the sea. He has power over Satan and his forces. And then the people of Gadara, they ask him to leave. So he gets back in the boat and again passes to the other side. And this is essentially where we pick up this narrative in Scripture. And the first thing that we're going to observe in some more lengthy passages that we'll read for context, the first thing that we're going to observe tonight, and we'll use the letters CCC as Cruise Control Christianity. I would offer that the first thing we'll see is Cruise Control Christianity prefers the less important external work over the more important internal work. If you and I aren't careful and we're just kind of cruising along in our relationship with Jesus and we're just doing Christianity, if we're not careful, the familiarity of life, and by the way, familiarity, it breeds something of preference for us because I'm more accustomed, I'm more comfortable with, I'm more familiar with. It breeds in us some desire to keep anything from changing. And then we start to look at what are all the external forces at work. And I'm okay with the external because that's where I'm most comfortable. And I think oftentimes it may prefer the less important, and I'm not saying non-important, I'm saying less important external work over the more important internal work. Okay, let's look at what happens here. By the way, this again, there's more detail that's brought in other passages, but this is the story. Do you remember when the friends brought the man that was lame to Jesus and they couldn't get in because the house was filled? And so they tore a hole through the roof and they lowered their friend down. This is that story. There's greater detail in other passages, but let's dive in. Verse number one. And he entered into a ship and passed over and came into his own city. And behold, they brought to him a man sick of the palsy, lying on a bed. And Jesus, seeing their faith, said unto the sick of the palsy, son, be of good cheer. Thy sins be forgiven thee. Now pause for just a moment. We're going to see that there something is triggered here. So Jesus sees this one that the friends brought, and he says to this man, sick of the palsy, he can't walk. Jesus says to him, your sins are forgiven you. Who has ever on earth had the authority to say, your sins are forgiven you? I'm telling you today, there still is no man, no person that has the authority to say to you, your sins be forgiven you. We don't have that authority. But one just says to this man who was brought, son, your sins are forgiven you. This moment marks, in the book of Matthew, it triggers this open hostility to Jesus. And we see it. You can just track it, trace it. There is this open animosity towards this one who dared say, thy sins be forgiven thee. Let's go to verse number three. And behold, certain of the scribes said within themselves, they don't say this audibly, no, they didn't whisper it, they just said in themselves, this man blasphemeth. And Jesus, knowing their thoughts, said, wherefore think ye evil in your hearts? For whether it's easier to say, thy sins be forgiven thee, or to say, arise and walk. Again, pause for just a moment. Jesus is going to go directly to the heart of the matter. He is going to say, okay, now he asks an honest question. I know what you've said in your heart. I know what you're thinking, but let me ask you a question. Is it easier for me to say your sins be forgiven, or is it easier to say rise up, take up your bed and walk? Well, they're like, wow, he knows what we're thinking. Verse number six. But that ye may know that the Son of Man hath power on earth to forgive sins. He was speaking to the scribes. Now he speaks to the man sick of the palsy. Then saith he to the sick of the palsy, arise, take up thy bed and go unto thine house. And he arose and departed to his house. Do you know faith, which by the way, faith, how do you see faith? You only see faith with actionable steps. So we might say faith in its most rudimentary form is unseen. So you don't say, oh, I can see that you have faith. Faith is that which is obedient, and faith is evidenced by, I do believe you, so therefore I'm going to do something that is evidence. But faith in its core, how do I see this? So faith, which is unseen, was the key to the first unseen miracle. When Jesus said, thy sins be forgiven thee, the greatest of the miracles was done. This is what William sang about tonight. Thy sins be forgiven thee? This man could have gone out singing, whether he has a voice like was used tonight or a voice like mine or Pastor Wynn's. He's singing justified, the miracle of righteousness, Christ being given to him. This is the miracle of the story. But the men wanted to see something externally done, not just by faith, trust the greatest miracle of the internal work. How often do we become, even those who understand the beauty of justification, how often do we become exclusively focused or primarily focused on the external at the neglect of the internal? The scribes couldn't say anything about the external visible work. Their mouths at that moment were silenced. Do you remember when Samuel was caught up, the old prophet Samuel, he was caught up in the external visible, you know, appearance of the sons of Jesse. And do you remember what it was that God says specifically to Samuel? It's 1 Samuel 16:7, but the Lord said, look not on his countenance or the height of his stature, because I have refused him. For the Lord looketh, sees not as man seeth, for man looketh on the outward appearance, but God looketh on the heart. Now, please know, you and I only have the ability to look at the external appearance. That's why we do place some emphasis, some focused attention on the external, because we don't have the ability to look beyond the external. We oftentimes get wrong what we assume from the external, which was the prophet Samuel's issue. Samuel says, when he sees Jesse's eldest, he says, surely the Lord's anointed is before me. And the Lord says, I'm sorry, Samuel, you looked at the wrong thing. You're not seeing what I see. And how often have I been guilty of stopping at the only thing my eyes, physical eyes, could see and not look at something greater than the external? Jesus understood the importance of the heart, and he made this his primary target. So, you know, before we go any further, lets you and I at least understand God is so often doing something of far deeper nature that is hidden to our physical eyes. And maybe the only way that we can perceive that is through eyes of faith. The scribes were clearly caught up in something that they did not have the spiritual perception to see. May God grant us spiritual eyes to see something far more significant than just the external. You know, for what it's worth, and again, I don't bemoan this, and I'm not trying to say this is a bad thing, but man, at Campus Church, we do present visibly through what people can see and sense and hear. There is a really wonderful external presentation. But if it doesn't go any further than that, if there's not a greater focus on that which drives the external, then we're going to be on like some kind of cruise control Christianity. We'll continue to focus externally at the expense of the most important, and that which, in a sense, has to inform the external, and that is what takes place internally. Cruise control Christianity prefers the less important external work over the more important internal work. Okay, let's go a little bit further. Number two, cruise control Christianity prefers the safer known to the riskier unknown. Okay, cruise control Christianity prefers the safer known to the riskier unknown. Okay, how many of you, don't raise your hand, but how many of you here don't like, you know, like really deep water? And how many of you have ever had this experience before? How many of you have ever been out, like in the ocean, on a good-sized boat? How many of you have ever just looked at the vastness of the ocean and gotten a little bit queasy, like thinking, what if I was swimming in the ocean right now? I mean, do you understand what I'm saying? I'm looking out and a lot of you are going, uh-huh, makes me uncomfortable you just talking about it, okay? You know, that sense of you're just way out in the ocean and you just, you can't see land anywhere. You just think about, like, what would it be like to swim in the ocean right here, like completely away from, it's a little bit unsettling to think about how big and vast, it can be a little scary. This past summer, we took our interns. We always do a special event, a special activity with our summer interns at the end of the summer. And we kind of give them some options and what would you like to do? And one of the options we gave them, they chose. So as a pastoral team and our interns, we go out and do a special activity. Well, this year they wanted to go deep sea fishing. So we chartered a little boat and we rowed out, and no, we didn't row out, but chartered a little boat and we took off and we went early in the morning and while we're going, we got to, like, I've never seen it like this before, but it was really cool. And this, because we're like, we're out, we're getting further and further away from land, and we're looking at the wake that the boat and the motor is making, and all of a sudden somebody hollers and it's like, oh, that's so cool. They didn't holler man overboard. That's not what happened, okay? But they hollered and all of a sudden we start looking. So here's a little video clip of what we saw when we were out in the ocean. And let's take a look at what we saw. Yeah, these dolphins started to, you know, just play in the wake of the boat. And so it was so cool. Dr. Zach jumped out, lassoed one, rode it, you know. So when we're watching that, we're just like, that is so cool. And, you know, they followed us for a long time, jumping, and we're just like, this is cool. Okay, how many of you have ever seen the little blow-up dolphins that you put in a pool? Actually, that's the one Dr. Zach lassoed and rode. You know, when you think about what you get to experience in the ocean, as opposed to the, in a sense, the safety or the security of the pool, you know, sometimes it can feel a little risky to follow Christ in places that if we don't, if we're not willing to follow him in some risky places, do we ever really get to experience what that following has to offer? I mean, honestly, this is a little, in a sense, a silly little illustration. You get to, like, wow, we got to see these dolphins and we caught some wonderful fish. And, well, where do you get to do that? Not in the safety of the pool in the backyard. And quite honestly, not even in the safety of the shore. You get to experience that in the depth of the ocean. And it can, and I understand, I mean, it is to me, when you're out there and you think about, like, what if I just, you know, I kept the boat close, but what if I stepped out and I'm just swimming in this ocean, and man, it's so deep underneath me and it's so wide around me. It's a little unsettling. Let's go a little further in our passage. Look down at verse number 9. And as Jesus passed forth from thence, he saw a man named Matthew sitting at the receipt of custom. And he saith unto him, follow me. And he arose and followed him. And it came to pass, as Jesus sat at meat in the house, behold, many publicans and sinners came and sat down with him and his disciples. Again, pause for just a moment. There are two that we know of, two classes of tax collectors. For lack of a better term, one would be, in a sense, your ordinary tax collector. And then there would be another level of tax collector, and this is the custom house, the sitting at the receipt of customs. This is another level of tax collector, of which Matthew would have been named. Now, all tax collectors were despised because they had, in a sense, these are Israelites who had sold their soul to Rome. And the Jews hated the tax collectors. They sold out to enrich themselves, and they were isolated from the community life. And man, the Israeli lifestyle, incredibly communal. So now they've isolated themselves from the community because they sought personal gain for themselves. And Matthew is sitting at the receipt of customs. Now, again, the fishermen followers of Jesus, they're not going to spend time around Matthew. They despise him because he's abused them. I mean, who's going to extend some kind of mercy, some kind of fellowship, some kind of relationship to this guy, Matthew? We don't believe that he would have had any access to the synagogue because of what he had done. They're not going to let him into the synagogue. But it's not unlikely, it's not impossible that he had heard Jesus elsewhere, heard of his teaching, heard of his healing, heard Jesus teaching. Clearly he did so often beyond the walls of the synagogue. So for Matthew to have heard Jesus and to, I've never heard anything like this before. No Pharisee, clearly no rabbi has ever spoken to me like I hear him speaking to others. And it appears he has a message for people like me, sinners. And so he's intrigued. Again, this is speculation, but he has to have some context for what Jesus is about to say to him. This is not just a man who's unaware of what it is that he's going to leave behind and to whom he is going to become a follower. He said to him, follow me. And he arose and followed him. Look at verse number 11. And when the Pharisees saw it, they said unto his disciples, they went directly to the other followers of Jesus, why eateth your master with publicans and sinners? But when Jesus heard that, he said unto them, they that be whole need not a physician, but they that are sick. But go ye and learn what that meaneth. I will have mercy and not sacrifice. For I am not come to call the righteous, and we might even interpret that to mean self-righteous. For I am not come to call the righteous, but sinners to repentance. I will not have sacrifice. In other words, what Jesus said is, again, an allusion to the external. I'm not looking for you to go through another ritual in some attempt to earn favor with me. I will have mercy. I desire to show to those who understand their need mercy that can be found through no external or ritualistic means. Shouldn't we should we be shocked when sinners come to repentance? Jesus approaches the toll booth and he just says, follow me. And that was it. There's no preliminaries. There's no prolonged appeal. There's no invitation hymn. He just goes up to this sinner, and this sinner had some context. This sinner had his heart being moved and pulled. But who dare ask this kind of sinner to come and be a follower of Jesus. Do some people intimidate you regarding, you know, our potential for them to hear our message? Have you ever been intimidated by a person? What kind of a person intimidates you and your opportunity to share the gospel? What kind of person? I mean, do you ever stand back and just say, I'll tell you what, that person sure needs Jesus? Have you ever thought about the fact that they may actually be looking for him? And I'll tell you what, boy, that person, wow, talk about godlessness. I wonder if they're not already a person in whose heart God has been working. You know, you and I, we it's not too safe, though, to go to that person. I mean, what if they respond really poorly to me? Or what if they say something out loud and embarrass or humiliate me? You know, obviously, Jesus knew what was taking place in the heart of Matthew. We don't have that advantage. But what we do have is an example of Jesus going to one in a manner that was clearly to everyone who was watching, that is unsafe. As a church, we must be continually looking for ways to, in a sense, fish in the ocean. And it's oftentimes a little scary. Not just in for lack of a better illustration, not fishing in the swimming pool. You know, today, I've picked a little bit on Pastor Wynn today, but today he participated in the first, I don't know first ever, but first in an ever long time. He participated in the first Bible study held for Pensacola Police Department. So a small group of police officers assembled. Pastor Wynn got to be a part of this. He's the lead chaplain for the Pensacola Police Department. And they started a Bible study. You should hear some of the comments that these, so many of them just immature believers made regarding an opportunity to study the Bible. You know, he does another one with the Escambia County, a joint one with the Escambia County Sheriff's Department. And you know what's interesting? He said that these guys are so immature in their faith. He said oftentimes they use bad language when they're talking about their praise to God. It's like, ooh, you know, what do you do with that? They're like, time out, you know, can't do that. You know? And, you know, you're not supposed to use that kind of language when we're here with a Bible study, and here they use this. It's a little unsettling, isn't it? We're uncomfortable with that because that's not our environment. It's not our world. Have you ever had somebody just in an attempt to be kind to you because you've been neighborly to them and they're just trying to be kind to you? Have you ever had somebody like in an attempt for kindness? Have you ever had somebody bring you, you know, a beverage that you say, oh, we've never had that in our house? It's like, what am I supposed to do? And when they say, hey, Merry Christmas, do you start out with my wine is a mocker, strong drink is right? Is that what you do? Or do you figure out a way to graciously engage and even an understanding of appreciation of their hospitality, not necessarily the manner with which it was offered? You know, when we start to get involved in tax collectors' lives, it can get really messy. And here, as soon as Jesus goes up to Matthew and he says, hey, follow me. Maybe the coins of the table fell over as this guy stands up and yes, he says, come to my house. I want to have a meal. I'll feed you. And can I invite some friends? And who is it now that Jesus goes and sits down with in Matthew's home and has this meal? Let me tell you, anything but people who are safe. There is some major risk involved right now. And it does not go unnoticed by the crowd who really prefers safety. So they are looking at Jesus and they are somewhat taken back that this man who's actually opened the scrolls in the synagogue, clearly he does not know the kind of people that he's sitting with. But isn't it wonderful that Jesus knew exactly who he was sitting with? You know, I've mentioned this a few times. You know, one of the things that Julie and I have participated with in our neighborhood is we've played pickleball in our neighborhood. And we've met neighbors that we have never had opportunity, would never have had opportunity to meet before. And sometimes it gets a little messy. I can remember when I told a new friend, he is a friend, and he's not saved. I can remember when I asked him, I said, hey, you ever wonder what the most offensive curse word that a person could use in my presence? And he said, oh, it's probably, and he mentioned a few. Yeah. And I said, you know, it's not those. He said, really? I said, yeah. I said, you know, the most offensive word that a person could say around me is when they use the name of Jesus as a curse word. And he looked at me and he said, really? He said, wow, I never would have thought about that. I said, yeah, he's the most important person in my life. Well, guess what word he doesn't say now? I mean, he sat at our table at Thanksgiving. And he heard us, you know, offer thanks to our God. I brought him for a tour of the campus and show him, you know, where we assemble for church. And sat down with him. I've sat down with him for a couple meals. We had a meal together over in Palms. And while we were over in the PCC Student Commons, that evening, several of our pastoral team was in the display room, and we're engaging people who would be considered a potential interns for us that year, that summer. And so I have my friend, and I said, hey, let me introduce you to some of our team. And the whole time I'm just thinking, don't say anything bad. And there's college students, and hey, this is my friend, and said his name. And while I'm saying, this is my friend, don't say anything bad, you know. You know what happens when we're on cruise control is we prefer the safer known, what I know, rather than the riskier unknown. There are opportunities that are just waiting for us that are a little bit frightening because it's like being out in the middle of the ocean and, man, it's really deep here and I don't know everything that's underneath me. So you could swim in a pool that's 8 foot deep and, you know, there's just a couple feet underneath you. You're still doing the same floating, but it feels different. If we just are cruising along in our faith and not pausing to think, Lord, what unknown are you calling me to venture into? We won't have time for this, so I'll just mention it. But it's the last of the things we would have mentioned tonight. And that is cruise control Christianity often equates standards with spirituality. So the passage that we would have taken some time with is still in Matthew, but it's a little bit further. Matthew chapter 12, and it's verses 1 through 15. And again, we have this one that we have two instances where the Pharisees, the scribes, the rabbis, they were so caught up in the standard that they missed what the standard was supposed to protect. So one, Jesus on the Sabbath, he's walking through and they pick some corn and they consume it and oh, the alarms were going off and they said, do you know what your disciples are doing? Of course I do. And then he goes into the synagogue and there's a man with a withered hand and they asked him purposefully now, is it lawful to heal on the Sabbath? Trying to catch Jesus in the act. And Jesus tells this man with a withered hand, stretch forth your hand. There was never a time in all of Jesus' earthly ministry where he violated any command, either in action or in thought, not in word, not in deed, not even in his mind, did Jesus ever violate any of the commands of God. But he did on multiple occasions disobey the commands of men. And there is a vast difference between the commands of God and the commands of men. Do you know a standard is something that I personally benefit from? I'm helped by standards. But if I ever lose sight of what the standard is there to protect, then I have really lost sight of why have standards. Should you have standards? And the answer is you probably should. Well, why should I have standards? Because there's something in our Christianity that's worth protecting. And that's all a standard's supposed to do. The sad part is, oftentimes, at least in my life, I have become more connected to the standard than the thing the standard was raised to protect. That is my cruise control Christianity. It becomes so, comfortable with cruising along that I equate my standard with spirituality. And really, a standard should only be raised to protect spirituality. We might say it this way: standards for a believer are to be the result of relationship. They never form the basis of one. Listen, should a married man have standards? Yes or no? Why? Because of his love for his wife. Should a Christian have standards? Yes. Why? Because they make you more godly. Wrong. Because there is something worth protecting. And let's not get confused regarding the value of standards. They're not valuable in and of themselves. They're valuable when they protect something that is worth protecting. Campus Church, may we never settle for a Christianity that is just on cruise control. May we have a dynamic, living, vibrant relationship that is the reality of our Christian walk.
0: Let's listen to a sermon from a past Bible conference at Pensacola Christian College on Rejoice Pulpit.
2: I love anybody preaches about Jesus. I love that name. I love to hear little children say it and gray-haired saints. It's a beautiful name. Would y'all say it for me?
3: Jesus.
2: Say it again.
3: Jesus.
2: Say it loud.
3: Jesus.
2: Isn't that beautiful? You know what you'd have to do to get rid of that name? You'd have to kill all the Christians, burn down all the churches, tear up all the Bibles, and even then the wind would whisper it, Jesus. Jesus. The birds would sing it, Jesus. The mountains would shout it, Jesus. You'll never get rid of that name. Amen. Say it for me.
3: Jesus.
2: I love that name. I married a young woman a lot of years ago. She's beautiful. I wish you could meet her. The Hartons have met her. She was a model when I met her, and she became a model wife, then a model Christian, a model mother. She's a great lady. But for love, I'd never know the happiness of sharing. But for love, I'd never know the tenderness of caring. But for love, I'd never know the joy of dreams come true. But for love, I'd never know the miracle of you. I wrote that one for her too. I see my Lord in the Bible whenever I chance to look. He's the theme of the Bible, the center and heart of the book. He's the rose of Sharon, the lily fair. Whenever I open the Bible, the Lord of the Bible is there. He in the book's beginning gave the earth its form. He's the ark of safety that bears the brunt of the storm. The burning bush in the desert and the budding of Aaron's rod. Whenever I open the Bible, I see the Son of God. He's the ram upon Mount Moriah, that ladder from earth to sky. The scarlet card in the window, the serpent lifted high. The smitten rock in the desert and the shepherd with staff and crook. Whenever I open the Bible, I see my Lord in the book. He's the seed of the woman, the Savior, virgin born. He's the son of David, whom men rejected with scorn. The Lord of eternal glory, whom John the Apostle saw, the light of that celestial city, that lamb without spot or flaw, the bridegroom coming at midnight, for whom his people look. Yes, whenever I open the Bible, I see my Lord in the book. Say it again for me.
3: Jesus.
2: One more time.
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2: Now turn your Bibles to Acts chapter 16. Verse 6. Now when they had gone throughout Pergia and the region of Galatia and were forbidden of the Holy Ghost to preach the word in Asia, after they would come to Mysia, they essayed to go to Bithynia, but the Spirit suffered them not. And they, passing by Mysia, came down to Troas. And a vision appeared to Paul in the night. There stood a man of Macedonia and prayed him, saying, come over into Macedonia and help us. I want to preach to you a sermon I've entitled The Cry of the World. Acts chapter 16 records the second missionary journey of the great apostle Paul. 2 Corinthians 5:17, which is my life verse, is therefore if any man be in Christ, he's a new creature. Old things are passed away. Behold, all things are become new. And in this chapter, we see a great deal of soul winning and new things. First of all, there's some new companions. The first five verses. Paul and Barnabas had set out on that first journey to conquer the world for Christ. They took a young man by the name of John Mark with them. But Mark found the missionary life a little harder than he thought it would be. He thought every door would open up, and they didn't happen that way. So he became tired of it, and he went home. He quit. So they're starting the second journey, and Paul refuses to take John Mark. Barnabas was his uncle, so he decided that he would take Mark, and Paul took Silas. God's not the author of confusion, but he's not helpless when it occurs. Now he has two missionary teams on the field, new companions. Then we have some new challenges. Paul had been faithful to serve the Lord where he was, and now the whole world was going to open up for him. He saw that vision. Come over and help us. So we have some new challenges. He crossed the Aegean Sea into Macedonia. And then we have some new converts. This is unusual. There are three people involved. There's a wealthy woman by the name of Lydia. Remember her, seller of purple? Lydia was their first convert. She's a wealthy woman with an open heart. And then they met another woman. She was a slave girl with a possessed heart. Then they have another convert. He was a jailer with a hard heart. Three different kinds of converts, all with needing Jesus, all having different needs in their personal lives. One is a wealthy woman with an open heart. Another is a slave girl with a possessed heart. Another is a jailer with a hard heart. And all three of them are one to Christ. And it took the same amount of divine grace to save the wealthy woman as it did to save the jailer. Took all that God had. So the nucleus of the church at Philippi, a wealthy woman, a slave girl, and a jailer. What a crew. And yet it became a great work for Christ. All because one little Jewish preacher who loved Jesus with all of his heart, heard that cry for help and answered it. I preached one night in my church and had somebody dismissed in prayer, and I went to the back door, and as I got back there, the fellow was still praying, and a man came in from outside. He said, "Preacher, we went to high school together. You don't know me, I'm sure." He told me his name. He said, "But we have a mutual friend who right now is at the door of death out in Presbyterian Hospital. Would you go see him?" And I said, "Sure, I will. Now, stick around." He told me the guy's name, and they was in Presbyterian. I said, "Stick around. I'll talk to you after the service, after the people are all out." So I greeted the people as they were leaving, and I turned around to see him. He was

He weighed about 80 pounds, I suppose. His eyes were sunk back in his head. He was in a semi-coma. His lips moved, but without sound, and his eyes danced wildly in his head. His mother was sitting by his side, gently wiping his fevered brow and trying to comfort him as best she could. I introduced myself to her and said, "May I try to talk with him?" She said, "He's been in a coma for a week. You can't talk to him." I said, "Do you mind if I try?" And she said, "No, sir, I don't mind at all." She left us and went in the hall. I got down to where my mouth was almost touching his ear. See, hearing's the last thing that goes with the senses. And I called his name. "Jerry! Jerry, it's Clyde Box. Do you remember me? Jerry, Jerry, it's Clyde Box. Do you remember me?" All of a sudden, his eyes stopped dancing. And he looked right at me. And I thought, maybe I'll get an opportunity now. And he made a sound that I wish I could imitate. It was guttural deep inside of him. It was like a baby. "Help me. Help me. Help me." God knows I wanted to help him. I tried my best, but he went right back off in that stupor, and his eyes began to dance wild in his head again. His lips continued to move, but without sound. I had the joy of leading his mother to Christ, but I could not help old Jerry. God knows I wanted to, desperately wanted to, but he was too far gone. He died that afternoon. I started back to the church, Dr. Horton, and I could hear that sound. "Help me. Help me. Help me." I couldn't get it out of my ear or my mind. I got back to the church and I told my secretary, "Just hold the phone calls. I'm going to try to be alone for a little while. I got something to think about." And I went into my office and shut the door. And as I sat behind that desk trying to busy myself somewhat, I still could hear it. "Help me. Help me. Help me." I thought I was going to lose my mind. I told the secretary, I said, "I'm going home. Just tell people I went home, they call." And I went home and I didn't say anything to Betty about it. I didn't want to think I was paranoid or something was wrong with me. And all afternoon, I don't know if you've ever had anything like that, but all afternoon all I could hear was, "Help me, help me, help me, help me." I thought I was literally going to lose my mind. I've never had anything like that before since. I went to bed that night. It seemed to be coming from the pillow. "Help me. Help me." It was about 2 o'clock in the morning and I rolled out of bed on my knees and I told God, "If you don't get this out of my mind, I'm gonna go crazy." And all of a sudden it dawned on me. That was not just the cry of a dying man, but it was the cry of the whole world. And God wanted me to hear it. And I've prayed every day since then, "God, help me hear it today. Let me hear somebody crying out, help me, help me." You'll hear that cry sometimes in anger. "Oh, you're one of those Jesus people, aren't you?" "Yes, sir, I am." "I need for you to help me." You'll have a joy of leading people to Christ. You see, that cry not only reverberates around the world, it reverberates throughout the Bible. We see it. For instance, there's a man, we know him as the leper. Just to live for this man's a nightmare. He has to watch himself drop off into the grave a piece at a time. How would you like that? His fingers, part of his nose, his ear,

0: his lips as leprosy. He has to live among the caves. He's not fit to live among mankind. People who cared about lepers of that day would put clean rags on the bushes and put some bread out they could tape to the tombs and eat, and they could wipe the corruption from themselves and discard the rags. He makes his way down a trail every day. If he meets someone on the trail, he has to cover his lip and cry out, "I'm unclean! I'm a leper!" They'd get off the trail so he could go on by. Someone's put some bread out. He gets the bread, gets the rags, and cleans himself, and he sees someone coming. "I'm unclean! I'm a leper!" But he doesn't get off the trail. Maybe he didn't. "I'm unclean! I'm a leper!" Soon he's face to face with the one who cures leprosy. And he says to him, I want you to listen. I want you to help me. "Lord, if thou wilt, thou canst make me clean." Now what's he saying? Help me. Say it.
1: Help me. Help me. Help me.
0: "Lord, if you will, you can make me clean. Help me." And Jesus said, "I will. Be thou clean." And he goes on his way rejoicing. But the cry continues. There's a man we know as blind Bartimaeus. Bar meaning the son of Timaeus. Every day is like any other day to him, filled with darkness and despair. He has to feel his way through life. He's led out to a place every day by someone who cares for blind people, someone who loved him. And there he sits all day long with his cup. "Would you help a poor blind beggar? Help the poor." The disciples come. There's a commotion in the street. He doesn't know what it is. And he grabs someone in his blindness and says, "What's going on?" They said, "Jesus of Nazareth passeth by." Oh, he had heard that name before. Someone said he had an affinity for blind people. Now was his opportunity. "Jesus, thou son of David, have mercy on me." "Jesus, thou son of David, have mercy on me." The disciples who never really understood the Lord, you read the text, they come over and say, "Shh, leave him alone. We're busy. He doesn't have time for you." But the Bible says Jesus stood still. Let me tell you something, folks. Anytime someone has a need and cries out to Jesus, he always stands still. "Bring that man to me." Soon Bartimaeus is kneeling before the Son of God. "What would thou that I should do unto thee?" An easy question for Bartimaeus. "Lord, that I might receive my sight." Now what's he saying?
1: "Help me."
0: Say it again.
1: "Help me."
0: Say it again.
1: "Help me.
0: Help me get out of the darkness." Oh, isn't that the cry of the world? "Help me get rid of this leprosy called sin. Help me to get out of the darkness of sin and find that door that opens to heaven and happiness." Jesus said, "Open your eyes." And he let the morning light in. But the cry continues. There's a man we know as the Ethiopian eunuch. He'd been to Jerusalem, a religious meeting. He had been to the Passover. He wanted to know something about God. He couldn't find it. So he was on his way home. Philip was having a revival down in Samaria, and God spoke to him and said, go to Gaza there and attach yourself to that chariot. And Philip left his revival and was obedient to God for one man. And when he stepped aboard that chariot, that Ethiopian was reading the book of Isaiah. Man, I've always wanted that to happen to me. Find somebody reading the Bible and saying, listen, tell me about this. And Jesus said, do you understand what you're reading? Now listen to him. How can I except some men show me? What's he saying?
1: Help me.
0: Say it again.
1: Help me
0: to understand. The first one says, help me get rid of this leprosy. Oh God, I need to get rid of this leprosy called sin. Help me to get out of the darkness, Bartimaeus says. The Ethiopian says, help me to understand. I wish I understood. How many times have you witnessed to someone who says that to you? I wish I understood what you're talking about. They're just crying out, help me. Help me to understand. The Bible says he began at the same scripture and preached unto him Jesus, and he understood. And he went on his way rejoicing, no telling how many people got saved because of that one visit. But the cry continues. Jesus up on the Mount of Transfiguration there, and he's transfigured before the eyes. I would have loved to have seen that. I think they'll reenact that in heaven one day and let me see it. I want to see it. Down the valley, there's something going on. There's a man down there that has a kid that's a lunatic. I can identify with that man. I've had two or three of them like that. But he throws himself into the fire. And the disciples can't help him. Jesus comes down the hill. The anxious father says to him, won't you come and help us? Jesus said to him, all things are possible to them that believe. Now listen to what the man says. Lord, I believe. Help thou mine unbelief. Now what's he saying?
1: Help me.
0: Help me to believe. Say it again.
1: Help me.
0: Say it again.
1: Help
0: me to believe. Help me to get rid of this leprosy called sin. Help me to get out of the darkness and find that door that opens to happiness in heaven. Help me to understand the things of God. I wish I understood. Help me to believe. How many times has someone said, I wish I could believe that like you do? I've had people to say that to me. Jesus healed his son and the man believed. But the cry continues. There's a thief, a man who'd spent his life in stealing and killing, cared nothing about life or death, just to get the next bag of money. And he's caught. He's convicted of his crime. He's going to have to pay with his life. It wasn't the first time he'd killed or the first time he'd stolen. He's going to have to die a cruel, agonizing way to die, death by crucifixion. But the giver of life is so merciful, he lets this thief die next to the savior of life and the savior of mankind. That first, he doesn't act just right. At first, he, like the other thief, begins to rail out against Jesus. He saved others, himself he cannot save. If thou be the Christ, save us. But something changed his mind. Don't know what it was. It may have been when he heard him say, Father, forgive them, for they know not what they do. Something changed his mind, and he began to get on the other thief. Don't you fear God? Well, we're getting what we deserve, but this man hath done nothing amiss. And in his weakness and his dying hour, he turns his eyes toward the center cross. And he says to the Lord Jesus, "Lord, remember me when thou comest into thy kingdom." Now, what's he saying?
1: Help me.
0: Say it again.
1: Help me.
0: Help me get to heaven. Now, is that the cry of the world? Help me to get rid of this leprosy called sin. Help me to get out of the darkness. Help me to understand the things of God. Help me to believe. And by the grace of God, help me to get to heaven. I had a brother-in-law who was a truck driver. He's a tough man. I wanted to win him to Christ a desperate way. He wouldn't let me talk to him, and I didn't exactly know how to talk to him. I hadn't been saved very long. He said, "I'll talk to you one day." He came to church and sat in the back. Message was given. He didn't raise his hand. He didn't come forward. He sat with my mother. She said something to him, but he shook his head. I was so disappointed. After the service, I was standing in the back talking to some people, and I felt a hand on my shoulder. And I turned around, it was old John Henry. He said, "Would you help me?" He said, "I need something." We went into my office, and he put his faith and trust in Christ. Began to live for God, carried his Bible on his truck. I said, now I'm not condemning truck drivers. I love truckers. I love them. But he had to be speechless for about 2 weeks. He had to learn a new language. He couldn't form a complete sentence without profanity. But he did that. He had a testimony with those drivers. He came by my office one day and he said, "Hey," still rough talking, he said, "I want you to go see my daddy." I knew his daddy. His name was Amos. He said, "My daddy's a good man, but he's not saved. I want you to go see him, win him to Christ." I said, "I sure will." He said, "Now, wait a minute. Before you promise that," he said, "you don't know him." I said, "Yeah, I know him." He said, "He's meaner than a snake when it comes to politics or religion." I said, "I've been cussed out by the best of them, John Henry. He won't hurt me. He can't say anything I hadn't heard." "Okay." That old man said words I never heard before. I tried to witness to him about Christ, and he called me every kind of name you can imagine. And it cursed Christ. I had to leave. I didn't get to first base with him. Well, his boy, my brother-in-law, had cancer, and he didn't know it. Had multiple myeloma, cancer of the bone marrow, and he would die within 5 years. And we didn't even know that at the time. They called me again and said, "Papa Morgan." That's what they called him. "Papa Morgan's in the hospital. Will you go see him?" I said, "Oh, me?" I said, "I don't think he likes me." They said, "Well, go see him. Go see him." And I said, "Okay. Hospital, he can't hurt anybody." So, now, if you guys are going to be preachers, or if you are preachers, you've had this happen to you. Or you will. I could see him in there, and I started in. And when I started in, he was watching the television. And he caught a glimpse of me, and he went, act like he's asleep. I said, "I saw you." That made him madder. He said, "That nurse said if you came by here, I was going to have a heart attack." So I don't know how the nurse knew I was coming by, but he started ranting and pushing the button and getting the nurse down there. I had to leave. I mean, I hadn't even got to open the Bible with this guy. His boy died about 2 years after that. Old Amos was way up in his 80s when his boy died. And I thought, well, the funeral will touch his heart. And I talked about John Henry and how he loved God and how he tried to live for God. Amos sat there emotionless. He didn't cry, just sat there. After the service, my beautiful Betty tried to talk with him. He insulted her, made her cry. I said, that old man's destined for hell. That's, you know, anybody. I didn't even think about him. I was praying for him till then. I quit praying for him. I thought he was a lost cause. Well, he had a granddaughter that I'd led to Christ, and she was very persistent. On his, about 87, I think he was 87, might have been 88, she called me one day at the church. She said, would you go see Papa Morgan one more time? I said, no. I said, Carol, listen, that old man's cussed me. I have not. No. I said, get somebody else to go by there. He didn't like me. She started crying. You know, that's not really fair to do that kind of stuff for people. And I said, okay, if you shut up, I'll go by there. Now, people think preachers are stupid, but we're not altogether stupid. Some of us are a little shaky. But Steve was my brother-in-law, other brother-in-law. He's my assistant pastor. If I hire your family, you're stuck with them. That's just the way it is. They don't make any difference what they do. I said, Steve, we visit all day Thursday. And that's a lost art, too. Now, preachers don't visit anymore. They get on the computer. Look for stuff. That's all right. I'm not against computers. I just don't know much about them. They're going to get them that'll talk to you, and I'm going to get me one of those. You can say, do this, and they'll do it. They're going to have that one day. Don't y'all believe me? I won't be around. That's what they're saying. Yeah? You be dead. Steve said, we've got to go see Mr. Morgan. He knew him. He said, oh, me, he felt the same way I did. I said, okay, line up the cards, get our hospital visits that we have to see people in the hospital, put some people in there that visited us, and somebody we can go and lead to Christ and put Morgan's card last, and we'll go by and let him cuss us out and we'll go home. No sense in going first. You know, he ruined your day. Steve set up the cards we visited. I said, how many cards you have left? He said, one. I said, oh, Lord. It was about this time of the year in Texas. It was starting to get warm. We went to a street where he lived in a corner house. I'll never forget it, and had a screen door there. The screen door was open, the screen door was closed, but it wasn't locked, and I could see him inside. Even though it was springtime, he had an Afghan pulled up over him. It looked like a bear under there. I was afraid of him, too. Steve was behind me. That's where assistant pastors always are, behind you. So I shoved the door open, and he had to talk loud to him, and I walked over. He's sitting in the chair. I said, Amos! I talked loud because he couldn't hear. I said, don't you think it's about time you got saved? He said, I sure do. I said, huh? I said, no, you don't. You don't believe this stuff. He said, I need to be saved. I led that old man to Christ and buried him in 6 days. Don't ever give up on anybody. I'm going to see him in heaven. I'm going to say, boy, I about gave up on you. And Steve and I got in the car. We did. You know, preachers are a little funny. If you can see a preacher after they lead somebody to Christ, it's enjoyable because they're high-fiving and hugging each other and rejoicing about the man being saved. But Steve and I were ashamed because we didn't want to go over there. God just did that. See, that old man was just saying, help me. Help me get rid of this leprosy. It's going to take me to hell. Help me get out of the darkness. Help me to understand about the things of God. Help me to believe. Oh, and by the grace of God, help me get to heaven. And we began at the same verse and preached unto him Jesus, and he put his trust in Christ. Don't ever give up on anybody. How many of you, do this for me, how many of you know somebody that's hard like that that you've about given up on? Raise your hand. Oh, don't give up on them. Don't give up on them. If you'll do this for me, if you'll get a scrap of paper and write their name down, now I'm not going to give an invitation like that, but find me on the campus. I'll be here all day tomorrow, and give me that name. I'll pray for them. I'll pray for them, and don't you quit praying for them. And God send somebody to win them to Christ. Don't give up on them. How many of you over here have somebody like that? You know somebody like that. Raise your hand. Write that name down. Write it down. Give it to me. Betty and I have a prayer chest. And they're filled with names of people who people have given up on. And we pray for them every day. What's the cry of the world? Say it again.
1: Help me.
0: Say it here, all the way in the balcony.
1: Help me.
0: Say it loud.
1: Help me. Help me. Help me.
0: That's the cry of the world. Listen to it. Answer it. It'll bless your heart. One last story. I was in the hospital one day visiting, and I was leaving. I was on the 14th floor of some hospital. I was walking down the hall, going to the elevator. And a young man, you guys' age, ran out of a room. He was weeping profusely and ran, just buried his face in his arms against the wall. I thought, well, God bless his heart. I got on the elevator. Punch one. It was going down. Then I started hearing it. Help me. Help me. Help me. I punched that 14th floor again, went back up. I found him leaning against the wall, and I just put my arms around him. And I said, son, I'm a preacher. And I saw you were hurting and disturbed. Could I help you? He fell into my arms like a child. And he said, oh, God sent you to me. I'm a Christian. But my daddy's down that room, and I can't stand to watch him die. I went down to the room with him and prayed with him. His daddy was in a coma, and he soon died. I left that hospital. I was kind of floating across the ground. I don't know how much I helped him, but he helped me. He helped me to understand. People cry out all the time in different ways. And we, by the grace of God, that's our mission as Christians. We're to hear that cry. I couldn't help Jerry. I wanted to, but I couldn't help him. But there are others I can help. Listen for the cry. Would you like to hear it? Would you like to hear it? Be careful. It'll come sometimes when it's not easy to answer. How many of you say, preacher, I'd like to hear that cry for help? Pray for me. Would you lift your hand? God bless your hearts. Oh, give me, Lord, thy love for souls, for lost and wandering sheep. Help me to see the multitudes and weep as thou didst weep. Help me to see the tragic plight of souls far off in sin. Help me to love, to pray, and go and bring the wandering in. From off the altar of thy heart, take thou some flaming coals and touch my heart and give me, Lord, heart that's hot for souls. O fire of love, O flame divine, make thy abode in me. Burn in my heart. Burn evermore till I burn out for me. What's the cry?
1: Help me.
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3: When most people think of the Old Testament tabernacle, they picture an ancient tent, distant and unfamiliar, something that feels far removed from everyday life. But what if that sacred structure was actually designed by God to point us directly to everything we have in Jesus Christ? In this study, Fully Furnished, Finding All You Need in Christ, Scott invites us to step inside the tabernacle and discover that every detail, from the altar to the mercy seat, was a divine preview of the Savior to come. Let's join Scott now.
4: What is the first recorded word of God in Scripture? And the answer to that is light. Let there be light. Read Genesis 1. And there was light, and it was very good. This was not just his creative work. It was a revelation of his very nature. John would write in 1 John chapter 1, verse number 5, "This then is the message which we've heard of him, and declare unto you that God is light, and in him is no darkness at all." We come today to the next piece of furniture in the tabernacle. It points us again to Jesus, as always. We are fully furnished. We find all we need in Christ, and today we find it in the candlestand. Today we find it in the golden candlestick. As you enter into the holy place, remember on the right to the north side was that table of showbread. We've been sitting at that table for a few days. But I'd like you to turn your attention to the left, would you please, to the south side of that holy place, because there is the golden candlestick. It's recorded for us in Exodus chapter number 25. Let's read a few verses, beginning in verse number 31. "And thou shalt make a candlestick of pure gold." There it is again. Gold, deity, symbolic, of course, of the purity and the glory of our God. "Of beaten work shall the candlestick be made, his shaft and his branches, his bowls, his knops, and his flowers shall be of the same. And 6 branches shall come out of the sides of it, 3 branches of the candlestick out of the one side, and 3 branches of the candlestick out of the other side. 3 bowls were like unto almonds, with a knop and a flower in one branch, and 3 bowls made like almonds in the other branch, with a knop and a flower. So in the 6 branches that come out of the candlestick. And in the candlestick shall be 4 bowls made like unto almonds, with their knops and their flowers. And there shall be a knop under 2 branches of the same, and a knop under 2 branches of the same, and a knop under 2 branches of the same, according to the 6 branches that proceed out of the candlestick. Their knops and their branches shall be of the same, all it shall be one beaten work of pure gold. And thou shalt make the 7 lamps thereof, and they shall light the lamps thereof, that they may give light over against it. And the tongs thereof and the snuff dishes thereof shall be of pure gold. Of a talent of pure gold shall he make it with all these vessels. And look that thou make them after their pattern which was showed thee in the mount." Sounds pretty specific to me. And not only very specific, beautiful. If you could draw in your mind, at least try to use a little sanctified imagination, these shapes, these almonds and flowers, all of the intricacies of that golden candlestick, the carving of it in pure gold, it's beautiful. But you know the most beautiful thing? The light. The light. Imagine the light gleaming off that gold. Imagine as the fire burns and the rays of light shine and glisten off of every angle on that golden candlestick. It is a beautiful sight to behold. But in all of the intricacies, don't miss the most basic truth. It's the only light in the room. Think about this. The only way to see the table of showbread is for the golden candlestick to be lit. The only way to get to the altar of incense is for the golden candlestick to be lit. The only way to get around the holy place and see what you're doing in there is for the light to be burning there. Can I just tell you that there is no other light in the darkness of this world but the light that God gives? Friends, we're living in a dark world. Now, these are dark days spiritually. This is the darkness of sin. It is the darkness of fallen humanity. plunging into what the Bible calls at the end the blackness of darkness forever. The world is getting a little dimmer all the time. Oh, but the darker the night, the brighter the light. And the only true light, the only thing that pierces darkness is light. And the only true light is our God Himself. We were just in Israel not long ago, and near the Temple Institute on the Temple Mount, in a massive case, a secure place, is a golden menorah. It has been assembled following the specifications given in Scripture. And it is beautiful. I mean, it is absolutely beautiful. It is a reflection, if you will, of the candlestick that the children of Israel would have seen, would have been familiar with in that temple. Now, that light has gone out. That candlestick is not burning. It's there, it's decorative, but the light is not lit right now. And someday, I believe that Israel will see the light again. Someday, I believe that nation will recognize Messiah for who He is. But I want you to know that this candlestick was not representative of the nation. It was representative of God. The candlestick is not something or some place. The candlestick is someone. Someone who shines. Did you notice the personal pronouns as we read His? That's interesting to me. Because you're dealing here not just with a piece of furniture. You're dealing here with a picture of our great God. And the same God who said, "Let there be light," is still saying, "Let there be light." Let there be light in us, and let there be light in our world. In other words, the light of the gospel of Christ, the light of the Holy Spirit, the light of the Scriptures of truth, the light of Christian witnesses, the light of local churches, the light is still shining. The light of Christ is still piercing the darkness of this world. Look to the light, friends. Run to the light. Hold up the light. Because the God who said, "Let there be light in the beginning," is going to always keep the light shining. He's always going to keep the lights on. In fact, when you come to the end of your Bible and you come to the New Jerusalem, the Bible says there'll be no sun there. Why will there be no sun there? Because the Bible says that the Lord God and the Lamb shall be the light of that city. In other words, the very radiance of our God's presence will provide such pure and perfect and beautiful light. It will be more than enough. And I want you to know that in the dark days we're living in, we must live in the light of His presence. And in the darkness of the evil around us, we must shine the light of the gospel. Don't succumb to the darkness around you. No, one thing overcomes and overpowers darkness. What is it? It's light. It is the light of Christ's presence. Now, I want to come back with you into the holy place, to this piece of furniture, and talk to you more about the golden candlestick. And I want to give you three applications of this light that I think will be good for all of us. But I'd like to pause for just a moment and have a prayer. And I'd like to pray that God will help us today to be people of the light, to walk in the light. See, John went on to say, if we say that we have fellowship with Him and walk in darkness, we lie and do not the truth. But if we walk in the light as He is in the light, we have fellowship one with another, and the blood of Jesus Christ, His Son, cleanseth us from all sin. Father, in Jesus' name, would You help us today not only to know who the light is, but to walk in His holy presence. Lord, may we be people of the light, and may You shine that light through us in a dark world today. And I praise You for it in Jesus' name. Amen.
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0: This is Rejoice Pulpit. It's time for a message from the former pastor of Campus Church, Dennis McBride.
1: Psalm 103, the 103rd Psalm. The Psalms were written to be sung. And this one is a Psalm that was written to be sung to glorify Him and bring us to a place of gratitude and true thanksgiving. Probably written somewhere late in David's life when he had the opportunity to exercise some wisdom as he looked back at his life and realized just how good God truly had been to him. He's stirring his soul up to praise and offer praise unto God. Would you read the first five verses silently as I read them aloud, Psalm 103. Bless the Lord, O my soul, and all that is within me. Bless His holy name. Bless the Lord, O my soul, and forget not all His benefits, who forgiveth all thine iniquities, who healeth all thy diseases, who redeemeth thy life from destruction, who crowneth thee with loving kindness and tender mercies, who satisfieth thy mouth with good things, so that thy youth is renewed like the eagles. There seems to be a moment of some self-incrimination on the part of David. He seems to be asking himself, without saying so in the Psalms, what's wrong with me? Why am I having such a hard time praising God? Why am I so slow to praise Him? Why am I so quick to forget how good He has been to me? And he stirs himself up and says, bless the Lord, O my soul, and all that is within me, bless His holy name. The recrimination is in his voice. Why would you think that David, a man after God's own heart, would bring himself to the place where he felt like he had to stir himself up to bless the Lord and to praise His name? Well, obviously, it's the same reason that we have to do that. Lots of things happen in our life. He may have been in a great trial. Have you noticed that about yourself? That you could plod along for days, months, sometimes even years, and not have a problem. But as soon as you have a great trial in your life, we have a nasty tendency as God's people to take a what have you done for me lately mentality. One great trial and all of a sudden, we have forgotten all the good things and we focus on this one thing that is now in our life. Could have had a great loss. We've had many, many college students this semester. I get four or five notices a day across my desk of college students that have lost uncles, cousins, aunts, grandfathers, grandmothers, in some cases, mom or dad. When a great loss hits our life, sometimes we forget what we have. We forget all the good things that are around us, and we have a tendency to focus on the one thing that we no longer have, the one thing that we lost, that big emptiness in our heart that it seems like nothing else can fill, but He will fill it. We don't need to accuse God in the days of loss. To accuse God in a day of loss is to approach God in a very selfish, childlike way. Rather than looking at the great losses in our life, we should step back and say, but look at the years I had with that person and look how wonderful their influence was in my life, and I'm so thankful I had the opportunity and privilege to know them and to love them. Could have been a great betrayal. We don't like betrayals for that person that we thought was our friend that turned out not to be. We thought they were close to us and they stabbed us in the back. It happened to David. David knew all about betrayal. But you understand something when you're betrayed. That's the nature of man. But the nature of God is to stick closer to you than a brother and be thankful for Him in those days of betrayal. What about complacency? Boy, life just plods on, doesn't it? Sunset, sunrise, sunset, sunrise, and life just goes on day after day, week after week, year after year, decade after decade. And here's the problem. Because His mercies are new every morning, we have an awful habit of taking them for granted. He was good to you this morning and He poured His mercy on you. He'll do it again tomorrow. He'll do it again the next day. He'll do it again the next day. And life just keeps going on. And what is always present is easy to overlook. it is very easy to take for granted how consistent God's blessings are in our life. Any of that could be true of David. Any of that could be true of us tonight. Why do we have such a hard time truly praising and thanking God? David's heart soars in verses 1 and 2. Bless the Lord. How do we bless the Lord? Well, bless is a word that has the connotation of to kneel before and to hold in adoration. And we bless the Lord, frankly, when we express our love and our gratitude toward Him. And that's what David is trying to get us to see. Thank Him, love Him, adore Him, bless Him. He makes the statement, all that is in me, our heart, our soul, our mind, our strength. They tried to trip the Lord Jesus Christ up with a question concerning the resurrection. And they came to Him with a crazy story about a woman who was married 7 times and whose wife would she be in heaven? And He answered that so well that a scribe stepped up, being impressed with that answer, and said, Master, what is the greatest commandment? He said, well, the greatest commandment is this. The first one is that you love the Lord thy God with all thy heart, thy soul, thy mind, and thy strength. And that's what David says, all that is within me, bless His holy name. It's a psalm of total commitment. The word all is found 9 times in Psalm 103. You know, the Jews gave thanks before they ate, and they gave thanks again after they ate. They're just thankful and thankful and thankful. What can a thankful heart do for you? I want you to hold your place, if you would, at Psalm 103. We're coming back. And join me, if you would, please, in Philippians chapter 4. In Philippians 4. If we will praise Him and thank Him with everything that we have and will not allow complacency or disappointment or loss or betrayal or trials to take us from that position of thankfulness, we can have a thankful heart. What will a thankful heart do for you? Philippians chapter 4, verse 6. Be careful for nothing, but in everything by prayer and supplication with thanksgiving, let your requests be made known unto God. And the peace of God, which passeth all understanding, shall keep your hearts and minds through Jesus Christ, or Christ Jesus. Interesting. If we're thankful, we won't spend so much time fretting. The reason that is because we come to Him in thankfulness and we make our request known and He takes care of it. And it is a life of experience that brings us to a place where we won't fret. That's why young people tend to fret more. They don't have enough experience to bring those requests to God with a thankful heart and watch Him be God and meet those needs over and over and over again. The peace comes from the memory of past experience. I am married. I have been married for 40 years. I don't know how many times in 40 years I have kissed my wife. I can't tell you. I know this. When I get home tonight and I try to kiss my wife, she's going to let me. I don't stand here while I'm speaking to you and I'm fretting. Boy, I hope when I get home tonight, Connie will let me kiss her. Man, I hope. Boy. Last time didn't work out too well. I'm out with this. A lifetime of experience tells me that I can kiss her. Why do we not fret in the Lord? Why will a thankful heart give you that kind of peace? Because you've been to Him and you've seen Him. And He's done it. And He's done it over and over and over again. And a thankful heart comes to Him and lets those requests be known with thanksgiving unto Him, realizing by the memory of experience it's going to happen that way again. Peace. You can be a positive person. Look at verse 8. Brethren, whatsoever things are true, whatsoever things are honest, He keeps on going. Just, pure, lovely, of good report. If there be any virtue, if there be any praise, think on these things. What will a thankful heart do for you? It'll keep you from fretting. It'll also make you a positive person. When you're thankful to the Lord, you see the goodness of God in the land of the living, and you appreciate how good He's been, and you just see things in a different light. When something happens that everyone else would say, oh, that's bad, you have the ability to look at it and say, no, I see God there. I see what God is working. Is your glass half full? Is your glass half empty? When you're positive, you think positive things. You see through a positive lens. If you're not thankful, you'll see the opposite manner. Now let's take that list and flip it around. If you do not have a thankful heart, how do you see life? Well, what you see are lies. You see dishonesty. You see injustice. You see impurity. You see ugliness, evil reports, immorality, and a lack of praise. Thankfulness will help you see life in a positive way because you've seen the goodness of God. It'll give you contentment. Look at verse 10. I rejoice in the Lord greatly that now at the last your care of me hath flourished again, wherein ye were also careful, but ye lacked opportunity. Not that I speak in respect of want, for I have learned in whatsoever state I am therewith to be content. I know both how to be at base and how to abound. Everywhere and in all things I am instructed, both to be full and to be hungry, both to abound and to suffer need. Now notice he used the word learned, and later he uses another word, and I'll find it in just a minute, instructed in verse 12, both to be full and to be hungry. Very interesting approach he takes to the whole idea of contentment. I have learned by observation. I have seen enough that now I know. I've learned how to be humble. I was humbled. I had to do without, and God was good. I had wonderful things, and I abounded, and God was good. And I have, by observation, figured out that neither one of those conditions are all that important. God is good in both. I've been instructed, he said. I'm instructed, meaning God revealed further details. As you live your life and you go through times when there's great things in your life, you're just on top of the mountain, and you go through times when things aren't so great, there's heartache, there's loss, there's all kinds of problems. You learn and you're instructed as God reveals in those situations. Do you remember back when you were on top of the mountain, how good I was? Do you remember when you were abased, how good I was? And you become instructed. What does that lead to? Contentment. You're not knocked off kilter either way because you've seen God work. David offers his praise, if you'll join me back in Psalm 103. And it's almost as if David is counting them off on his fingers, all the things that God has done for which he is thankful. Number one, look at verse 3. Who forgiveth all thine iniquities. Now that iniquity is not a mistake. Iniquity is not stumping your toe. Iniquity is not just that you messed up. An iniquity simply means ingrained perverseness, the corrupted natural bent of our fleshly hearts. That's what he has forgiven. He didn't forgive the little mistakes that come from that. He forgave the root of the problem. You know, Satan's my adversary, and he is my accuser. But Satan could never tell lies in the presence of a God who is omniscient. You do understand that to lie in front of God would ring very hollow. He knows all things. And we think somehow that when Satan is our accuser before God, that he makes up stuff about us. But you know, the truth will do nicely. He doesn't have to lie about me. He can tell God the truth about me and accuse me. But God has forgiven my iniquities. When he goes to God as my accuser, he is faced with my advocate. And my advocate walks up and says, no, no such sin existed. That sin has been forgiven, and it's gone. Jesus says, no such sin is there. Forgiveness, to take away and put somewhere else. Well, where did he put it? Colossians. Blotting out the handwriting of ordinances that was against us, which was contrary to us, and he took it out of the way, nailing it to his cross. He has forgiven all my iniquities. And my soul blesses him for that. He said something else. who healeth all thy diseases. And this is not a statement about your bodily healing. The pronoun thy, who healeth all thy diseases, goes back to the word soul. What he has healed, the disease he has healed, is the sickness of my soul and the sickness of my heart. And my heart and my soul were at war with him. Ephesians says, and you hath he quickened who were dead in trespasses and sin, wherein in time past ye walked according to the course of this world, and were by nature the children of wrath. Why wrath? I'm at war with him, and he was at war with me. Ephesians 2, he is our peace, and hath broken down the middle wall of partition between us, having abolished in his flesh the enmity, the war that was between us. And how thankful I am. And now my soul blesses him that he healed the blackness of my soul. He took away the darkness and brought in light. He took away confusion and gave my heart peace. He has healed me, and my soul blesses him. Who redeemeth thy life from destruction. Life is full of pits, and destruction means a pit. Sin is a pit that waits for us and captures us and destroys us. Psalm 55 says this, but thou, O God, shalt bring them down into the pit of destruction. Bloody and deceitful men shall not live out half their days. Sin destroys life. And what did God say about us? He has done wonderful things. He has redeemed my life from destruction. He has saved me from the pit. Psalm 107 says this, he delivered them from all their destructions. You do understand, we don't even know what God has delivered us from. We're not even aware of the temptations that he held back. We're not aware of the sin that could have destroyed us. We're not aware of the person he kept out of our life that may have led us astray. He has indeed kept us from the pit of destruction. He leads, he guides, he protects, he builds up, he upgirds, he encourages. He keeps us from that pit, and my soul blesses him for it. Who crowneth thee with loving kindness and tender mercies. David knew something about crowns. He not only did all that for me, he took me into the palace and he crowned me. But he didn't just do that. He crowned me with loving kindness and tender mercies. How does God do things? Does God do things sloppy? Does God do things halfway? At creation, it didn't say, let the waters bring forth fish. He said, let the waters bring forth fish abundantly. When Moses and Miriam sing a song about the great deliverance at the Red Sea, did they say the Lord triumphed? No, they said this, the Lord has triumphed gloriously. And when he crowns me, he does not just crown me with kindness and mercy. He crowns me with loving kindness and tender mercies. And my soul blesses him for it. He satisfies thy mouth with good things. Mouth is a very interesting word. It has a connotation of finery or an outfit. Basically, it means anything you just need in everyday life, your clothing, your food. And the Lord tells us very clearly, don't take thought about those things, what you will eat or what you will put on. Your Father knows you have need of those things. Jesus is the bread of life. He's the shepherd that leads me to green pastures and still waters, and he satisfies me. And this all by itself can be a source of forgetting. And this all by itself can be a source where we had to stir ourselves up and remember how good God had been. We have so many good things, and we have so many good things in abundance that we take them for granted.

0: How wonderful to be one of God's happy, filled, satisfied people. And my soul blesses Him for it.
1: This is Rejoice Pulpit. It's time for a message from the former pastor of Campus Church, Dr. Jim Shetler.
2: God's people are not citizens of this earth trying to get to heaven. God's people are citizens of heaven trying to get through this world. My friend, these last several weeks on our vacation, we had the opportunity to do a lot of camping. And in the course of doing that camping, which we thoroughly enjoyed, we were also glad when it was over as well. We're not that used to, and nor do we desire to be pilgrims too long and traveling around in tents. But there truly was a lot of comparison that I did in my mind between our camping time and we as believers on this earth. This is not our permanent home. We are traveling through. And so I think it is true, as we as Christians ought to think of our lives as campers. As the Bible says, a better term, pilgrims passing through. I've entitled our message today, A Pilgrim's Perspective. A Pilgrim's Perspective. I'd like to have you begin with our text that was read in Hebrews chapter 11. Here we see the father of pilgrims, Abraham. And in Hebrews chapter 11, beginning at verse number 8, there's three things I want you to see about a pilgrim's perspective today. I want you to see the pilgrim's proclamation that is given, the pilgrim's possessions, and the pilgrim's passions. First of all, we'll look at the pilgrim's proclamation found in Hebrews chapter 11. We'll begin reading at verse number 8. By faith, Abraham, when he was called to go out into a place which he should after receive for an inheritance, obeyed. You know, there's two great words in this verse, faith and obeyed. You know, those are the keys to really the entire Christian experience. We as pilgrims going through this land, if we can just remember those two words, faith in our Lord Jesus Christ, that no matter whatever struggles we go through, whatever heartaches we have, whatever problems we have, we trust God, we know He's doing what's right. And we know that this isn't all there is. We have faith that there's a greater city, a city that is permanent, a city that is eternal in the heavens. Then, if we just obey and do exactly what Abraham did, there was a lot of things Abraham didn't know, but he obeyed that which was told to him. He wasn't told necessarily why or the understanding, he just obeyed. By faith, Abraham, when he was called to go out into a place which he should have to receive for an inheritance, obeyed. And he went out, not knowing whether he went. I mean, now there's some camping there. There's some pilgriming there. He didn't even know where he was going. But by faith, he obeyed God. Look at verse number 9. By faith, he sojourned in the land of promise, as in a strange country, dwelling in tabernacles, there's your tents, with Isaac and Jacob, the heirs with him of the same promise. For he looked for a city which hath foundations, that is permanent. Obviously, a pilgrim isn't going to see that on this side of eternity. Whose builder and maker is God. Now look down at verse 13. What a great verse. These all died in faith. Let me say this. That, my friends, is the key to going to heaven, is that you die in the faith in Jesus Christ. If you're ever going to get to heaven, you're going to have to die in faith, believing that Jesus Christ is the only way, the only bridge from this life to the next. These all died in faith, not having received the promises, but having seen them afar off.

0: we today struggle with this. Not only do we want to have the promise, but we want to see the result of that promise. Do you realize that a lot of the promises of Scripture we will not see until we get into eternity? The promise of the judgment seat of Christ ought to put fear in us. It ought to challenge us to know it's going to happen, that we will be accountable for everything we do in this body, whether it be good or whether it be evil. These all died in faith, not having received the promises, but having seen them afar off and were persuaded of them. They knew it. They were convinced and embraced them. And notice this, and confessed that they were strangers and pilgrims on the earth. They were persuaded, they embraced, and they confessed. We are pilgrims just traveling through this world. Oh, Christian, when was the last time you were persuaded of that, embraced that, and confessed that you're just sojourning? This is their proclamation. This is their official notice given to the public. They let everybody know they were pilgrims and strangers passing through. It, by the way, it gets better. Look at verse 14. For they that say such things declare plainly, here's their proclamation, they declare plainly that they seek a country. And that country is not found on this planet. The country that they sought, they weren't ashamed of. They embraced, they confessed. We're just pilgrims passing through. When they got to the land of Canaan, they said, we're just strangers, we're sojourners, we're not going to be here real long because we're looking for a city. Look at verse 15. And truly, if they had been mindful of that country from whence they came out, if they constantly thought about that, they might have had opportunity to have returned. If they would have constantly been thinking about, you know what, I just want to go back home. I just want, no. They embraced, they confessed, they openly declared that they were strangers and pilgrims, and there was no going back. In verse 16, but now they desire a better country, that is a heavenly. Wherefore God is not ashamed to be called their God, for he hath prepared for them a city. What a proclamation here. They were not ashamed that heaven was their home. They were not ashamed that they were just pilgrims. They were not ashamed that they were just camping through this world and that they had a better one. And God was not ashamed to have them as their own. My friend, let me ask you something. Is God ashamed of you because of the way that you live your life here? Is God ashamed of you because you put so many stakes in this earth that you act more like a citizen of this world than a citizen of heaven? Is God ashamed of you? He wasn't ashamed of Abraham because Abraham proclaimed to all, I'm just a pilgrim, just passing through. You know, how do we live our life? Here we see a few things I wanted you to see. Number one, a pilgrim's proclamation, he was going without knowing. Look at verse 8. By faith, Abraham, when he was called to go in, out into a place which he should after receive for inheritance, obeyed, and he went out, not knowing whether he went. You know, most Christians today have a hard time obeying Christ no matter what. They have a hard time obeying the Word of God when the Word of God is clear. But I'll tell you this, it's hard for many of us to obey God when he calls us to do something, not knowing where we're going. Lord, I know you want us to take the step of faith. I know you want me to do this, but I'm not sure where. I don't know how this is going to happen. But God, I believe this is the step of faith that you want me to take. A pilgrim's proclamation is going without knowing. Number two, it's hoping without having. Look at verse 9 and 10. By faith he sojourned in the land of promise as in a strange country, dwelling in tabernacles with Isaac and Jacob, the heirs with him of the same promise. For he looked for a city which hath foundations, whose builder and maker is God. They were hoping without having. Do you realize that these men, that Abraham, this father, didn't ever see on this side of eternity his promises that God had given to him? Verse 38 of the same chapter, of whom the world was not worthy. Hey, you know what? This world was not worthy to have an Abraham passing through. This world was not worthy to have these pilgrims and these strangers who trusted in the Lord, who put their faith and they hoped without having. They went without knowing. And number three, they sought without seeing. They're seeking without seeing. Look at verses 13 through 16. These all died in faith, not having received the promises, but having seen them afar and were persuaded of them and embraced them and confessed that they were strangers and pilgrims on the earth. For they that say such things declare plainly that they seek a country. Without being able to see them with human eye, they sought for this land. They sought for this country. They're just passing through. They're pilgrims. You know, it's interesting. In the New Testament, in 1 Thessalonians chapter 4, it talks about the rapture. Now, I know that the word rapture is not mentioned. That's the Latin word for the words caught up in 1 Thessalonians 4. It talks about being caught up. But you know, in the Greek, that's a very interesting. In the Greek, it's one word. In our English, it's two words. It's caught up. And it's the word in the Greek to snatch. But let me explain that word to you. It's not just the word to pick up something and that he's going to pick us up and take us up to heaven. It's the word to pull up and snatch up from the roots to pull out. You know, I find that interesting that in this Laodicean age, when the Jesus Christ returns, he's going to have to pull us up out of the roots because we haven't been the pilgrims. One of the signs of the Laodicean age, I think, is putting our roots down deep into this world. And we're no longer strangers. We're no longer pilgrims. Rather, we have put our stakes far into the ground. And when the rapture comes, he's going to have to snatch us and pull us up. You say, oh, you're exaggerating a little bit. You look up that Greek word, snatch up. And it is the word to pull up from the roots. And if you've had any weeds recently, or if you've pulled anything from the roots, you know how hard that is. Is it that word that is used because we have lost being pilgrims and strangers in this world? A pilgrim's proclamation, going without knowing, hoping without having, and seeking without seeing. Quickly turn over to Genesis chapter 12, and we see where this occurs in Abraham. And there's one thing I want you to see with this. In Genesis chapter 12, verse 1. Now the Lord had said unto Abram, get thee out of thy country, and from thy kindred, and from thy father's house, unto a land that I will show thee. Now, first of all, we see a great truth about separation here. I believe this teaches biblical separation. When he told Abram, who will be Abraham, he called him out from one place onto another place. Did you know that biblical separation is not just turning from something, but it's also turning to something? That's what true separation is. Whenever you separate your life from something worldly, you're supposed to turn on to something godly. The Pharisees were great about separating from things, but they never turned to God. They just separated from everything. My friend, you become a Pharisee when all you do is separate from and not onto anything. Abraham separated from a country onto another land. And that's what we have to realize in separation as well. And the pilgrim, the stranger, who separates himself, and I believe this is a great mark of a pilgrim, is separation from the world. It doesn't mean he doesn't live in the world. It doesn't mean that he doesn't have a part and he can enjoy things in this world. But he has separated his heart onto those things that will draw his heart away from God. And he's turned his heart to the things of the Lord. Now the Lord had said unto Abram, get thee out of thy country and from thy kindred and from thy father's house unto a land that I will show thee. You know, so much of God's will for your life is taking steps. You don't know what the next step's going to be. You just take the one that God has showed you. And you take that step, and that illuminates enough light for the next one. when Abraham went to sacrifice Isaac on Moriah. He said, God said to Abraham, he says, Abraham, go to Moriah and I will show you what hill to have the sacrifice. You know, I think that's interesting. He was willing to sacrifice his son. Thank God he didn't have to. A lamb was provided. But he was willing to go and he went, but he didn't know which hill to go up until he got there. And then Moriah was a range of hills and around Jerusalem. And he went to the, and then the Lord showed him the right one then. You know what? We have to take the first step. And once we take the first step, God will show us the next step. And we don't have to be told all the steps at the beginning when God says, just obey this commandment. Just obey this. That's living as a pilgrim. We take one step at a time. As we trust Christ for this step, he'll show us the way for the next step. He didn't tell Abraham everything. He just says, Abraham, you get out of this country and I'll show you in time the land that you're supposed to go into. And I will make of thee a great nation, and I will bless thee and make thy name great, and thou shalt be a blessing. And I will bless them that bless thee and curse him that curseth thee. And in thee shall all families of the earth be blessed. So Abram departed. You know, the one thing I love that's missing from this passage is why. God never told Abraham why. He just said, Abraham, you leave this country and you go to this. You know, Abraham could have argued with him and said, you know what? This country will be fine for whatever you want to do, Lord. I mean, why do I have to go to another country and get, why can't you just give me whatever you're going to give me here? Why can't you just use me here? And I think many times we struggle with God when we don't know the reason why. And we just need to obey and just have faith. Say, God, you've called us to do this. And you know what? A lot of the commandments of God are not explained why. But if you obey them, a promise is given. God gave Abraham a promise. He didn't give Abraham a reason. And I'll tell you, Christian, it is much better to have a promise than a reason. I dare say a lot of times if God gave you the reason, you wouldn't like it anyhow. You wouldn't understand it on this part. So really, the promise is what's more important anyhow, and that's what he gave Abraham, and that's what he gives his pilgrims. He gives his pilgrims promises, and we trust and obey. So we see a pilgrim's perspective. First of all, the pilgrim's proclamation. Going without knowing, hoping without having, and seeking without seeing. Number two, a pilgrim's possessions. 1 Chronicles 29. These are the last recorded words David has in the Word of God. Remember, David was the man after God's own heart. And I think we really find that to be true in this passage. And in this passage, he alludes to being a pilgrim, being a sojourner. And it talks to us about possessions. They have now received the gold and silver and the gifts to build the temple. But David is not going to be the one who builds the temple. It's going to be his son Solomon that's going to build. And these last words that he gives, I think, is the greatest praise of God found anywhere in the scriptures. You cannot find more attributes of God anywhere in the Bible in three verses than you can in these last recorded words in 1 Chronicles chapter 29 and verse number 10. Wherefore David blessed the Lord before all the congregation. And David said, blessed be thou, Lord God of Israel, our Father forever and ever. Thine, O Lord, is the greatness and the power and the glory and the victory and the majesty. For all that is in heaven and earth is thine. Thine is the kingdom, O Lord, and thou art exalted as head above all. Both riches and honor come of thee. And thou reignest over all, and in thy hand is power and might. And in thy hand it is to make great and to give strength unto all. Now therefore, our God, we thank thee and praise thy glorious name. But who am I? And what is my people that we should be able to offer so willingly after this sort? For all things come of thee, and of thy own have we given thee. For we are strangers before thee, and sojourners, as were all our fathers. Our days on the earth are as a shadow, and there is none abiding. O Lord our God, all this store that we have prepared to build thee a house for thine holy name cometh of thine hand and is all thine own. This is such a great passage to prove a point about psychology versus theology. Folks, our greatest need in this world is not studying more about psychology. Our greatest need in this world is understanding more about theology. And the greater you get to know God, the greater you're going to get to know yourself. After this incredible description of God, where I see at least 18 attributes of God in these three verses, after this incredible description of God, what does David say about himself? After he has described God as victorious and majestic and sovereign and reigneth over all, and God who controls, and God who gives strength and power and omnipotence and omnipresence and everlasting Father and everlasting and all these attributes of God, what does he say about himself? But who am I? And what is my people that we should be able to offer so willingly after this sort? You know, friend, after you get the right view of God, you'll get the right view of yourself. But you'll never get the right view of yourself until you get the right view of God. And David here, he's got the right view of God. And because he's got the right view of God, he's going to have the right view of himself. And the right view of himself is, who am I and what is my people that we could even offer so willingly after this sort? But then he says something very interesting that I think gives us a pilgrim's perspective of possessions. For we are strangers before thee, verse 15, and sojourners, as were all our fathers. Our days on the earth are as a shadow, and there is none abiding. O Lord our God, all this store, all these possessions that we have prepared to build thee a house for thine holy name cometh of thine hand and is all thine own. A pilgrim's perspective of his possessions is stewardship, not ownership. You see, pilgrims don't own anything. Pilgrims are traveling through. Pilgrims look at possessions as objects of stewardship that they need to take care of. But pilgrims don't look at things as they own this. This is my house. This is my car. No, no, no. Pilgrims passing through this world, strangers and sojourners, God's people, they look at possessions as things of responsibility and privilege that God has given to us to be stewards. Turn over to Matthew chapter 6. Matthew chapter 6. So a pilgrim sees possessions as stewardship, not ownership. But the other thing that a pilgrim's perspective of possessions is, a pilgrim sees possessions as treasures for the future, not pleasures for the immediate. Look at Matthew chapter 6, verse 19. Lay not up for yourselves treasures upon earth, where moth and rust doth corrupt, and where thieves break through and steal. But lay up for yourselves treasures in heaven, where neither moth nor rust doth corrupt, and where thieves do not break through nor steal. For where your treasure is, there will your heart be also. Pilgrims don't hold on to things. Pilgrims become stewards of what's been given to them. And they lay up their treasures on this earth for the next life. They take the possessions, they take the gifts, they take the things that God has brought into their life, and they use them for His cause. They're not struggling. Pilgrims don't struggle with tithing. Pilgrims and strangers and sojourners don't struggle about giving. They don't have any problems about giving to good causes and to giving to the cause of Christ, because they know they're here for a short time, and they know that their possessions are for their next life, that their possessions are for eternity and for heaven, and that they can use the possessions that they have on this earth, that they're here for a short time, and they can use them for God's glory and see treasures in heaven one day. Oh, friend, we are so concerned about our 401ks and our retirement and this and that and our security financially and having this and having that, when our greatest concern should be, how can we use the possessions that God has given to us for His glory? By the way, those possessions aren't always your wallet either. They're the talents that God has given to you, the abilities that God has given to you. Why do you not use those things for the cause of Christ and you selfishly hold on to or selfishly use them at the times appointed to maybe get recognition or popularity or whatever for your own good. Friend, we're pilgrims. And the pilgrim's perspective of possession is we're just stewards. Who are we that we should be able to offer so willingly after this sort? We're just traveling through, God, and you've given us some gold and silver to build the temple. Oh, that we can even give it. David's not all bent out of shape that I'm not the one that's going to get to build the temple. David's thrilled that the gifts that he has given will be used for the cause of God. My friend, we're just pilgrims. We're strangers and sojourners. Our life ought to be different. Our perspective of possessions ought to be different than that of the world. If the Lord has blessed you with nice clothes, if the Lord's blessed you with a nice car, there's nothing sinful about that. But those things we do need to remember, we're just stewards of that house. We're stewards of that vehicle. We're stewards of these clothes. They're not ours. We're just pilgrims, sojourners, strangers in this world passing through. I guess that's why Luke said in Luke chapter 12, in verse 15, take heed and beware of covetousness, for a man's life consisteth not in the abundance of the things which he possesseth. They're pilgrims. And when you get a pilgrim perspective of possessions, you don't hold so tightly, but rather you give to others. Then number three, and we're done. A pilgrim's perspective is proclamation, his possessions, and number three, his passions. Turn to 1 Peter, if you would. 1 Peter chapter number 2, beginning at verse number 9. But ye are a chosen generation, a royal priesthood, a holy nation, a peculiar people, that ye should show forth the praises of him who hath called you out of darkness into his marvelous light, which in time past were not a people, but are now the people of God, which had not obtained mercy, but now have obtained mercy. Now notice, listen to what Peter says. Dearly beloved, I beseech, I exhort, I challenge, I comfort, I encourage you. I beseech you as strangers and pilgrims, abstain from fleshly lusts, which war against the soul. Jim, I know that I'm saved. I know I'm on my way to heaven. But boy, I have struggles. Sometimes I struggle with revenge. People does something to me wrong, and boy, I want to get back at them. And I'll hold bitterness in my heart towards them for a long time. And I've always struggled with it. I know I'm saved. I know I'm a Christian. I know I'm supposed to forgive. But I've really had a hard time with the area of revenge. I want to get back if somebody does me wrong. I have a very strong justice system. And when something's not right and something's not fair, boy, I want to make it right no matter what from my perspective. You know, Jim, I got terrible anger. I mean, things, little things just set me off. I mean, things that shouldn't matter at all, and I know that in the heavenly scheme of the whole thing, I understand that it's not, doesn't mean anything, but I got to tell you, I just blow off the handle sometimes. I yell at my kids. I yell at my spouse. I get so angry. How do I overcome that worldly lust of the wrong kind of anger, of that revenge? Oh, Jim, there's times in my life I just worry all the time. I worry about this. I know I'm supposed to trust God, but I just have the sin of worry, and it's such a strong desire in me. How do I overcome these things? Peter gives us an answer. Dearly beloved, I beseech you as strangers and pilgrims. You got to get a pilgrim perspective on passion. You got to get a pilgrim perspective on the worldly lust. Abstain at any cost. Stop doing it. Oh, well, that's easy to read, but how do you do it? You become a pilgrim. You become the whole avenue of motivation here that Peter's given is, I beseech you. I want to encourage you. I want to exhort you. I want to comfort you. I want to come alongside of you. And that's the word paraclete there. It's the word for the Holy Spirit. I want to come alongside of you, and I want to beseech you that you become like pilgrims and strangers and abstain from worldly lust. Well, how does it work, Jim? I'll tell you how it works. You do stop and realize, hey, This lust is going to go away soon. And you know what, friend? When you're going through a temptation, and it doesn't matter if it's in the area of diet and eating or if it's in the area of sensuality, you say, you know what? I'm a stranger, I'm a sojourner, and I'm a pilgrim, and this thing's going to go from me. And if you sustain and you're patient, that temptation will flee you. That temptation will leave you as you abstain, as you turn, as you flee fornication, as you flee these things and say, no, I'm not going to continue thinking about this. I'm a pilgrim. When that worldly lust grips our soul and we want to do what's wrong, hey, wait a second, it's not worth it. When that person does you wrong, hey, you know what? I'm going to be spending eternity with that person. Forgive them. Let it go. Take the worldly lust, and I beseech you to become as a pilgrim and as a stranger to those passions within the old nature and say, no, life is too short for me to get involved with worldly lusts. There's too many things to do for the Lord Jesus Christ. I'm a pilgrim. I'm a stranger. I'm just passing through this world, and I'm not going to get caught up in those worldly lusts and to those things that are going to pull me away from my true citizenship in heaven. A pilgrim's perspective is a proclamation, I am a stranger, I am a sojourner. A pilgrim's perspective of possessions is, hey, you know what? I'm a steward. I'm not an owner of these things. And these things have been given to me for a short time to use for His honor and His glory. A pilgrim's perspective of passion, I am a stranger, and these lusts will go away from me, and I'm going to keep moving on, and I am not going to get my heart tangled into the things of this world when I'm just passing through. Christian, have we lost the pilgrim perspective? Would it be pretty hard for God to snatch us up out of this world because our roots are so deep into the activities, the pleasures, and the things of this world? Maybe we need what the Bible so clearly talks about, a pilgrim's perspective. The Bible says in verse 13 of Hebrews 11, these all died in faith, not having received the promises, but having seen them afar off and were persuaded of them and embraced them and confess that they were strangers and pilgrims on the earth. Would you be willing today to embrace, to be persuaded, and to confess today, I am a stranger, I am a pilgrim in this world?
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2: All right, Luke 16 will be our text this morning. You can go ahead and find that, Luke chapter number 16. Thank you for that song, a wonderful truth and a wonderful message in that. Jesus is certainly still the answer. Well, we are delighted to be here this morning at the Campus Church on behalf of our family. Dr. Smith, of course, introduced all of the kids. My wife is actually here this morning. The rest of them are being taken care of by somebody else, which is a good thing in Sunday morning church for us. But we're glad to be here, and I hope that the services today will be a help and a blessing to you. And we've been anticipating and praying that God would give us good services today. And Luke chapter 16, of course, is the story of the rich man and Lazarus that gives an account of a place called hell. You know, many times when the Lord Jesus Christ spoke, He often used parables. And parables were just an earthly illustration illustrating a heavenly truth or a heavenly principle. And many times in a parable, the people that were talked about in that parable probably did not really exist, and so the Lord oftentimes used parables. This passage here in Luke chapter 16, which was read earlier, is not a parable. It's important to remember that the rich man actually lived, he actually breathed, just like you and I today, and Lazarus, the beggar, was a man who also existed, who also lived. This is a true story about a place called hell. Look, if you would, again, just at verse 19. There was a certain rich man which was clothed in purple and fine linen and fared sumptuously every day. And there was a certain beggar named Lazarus which was laid at his gate full of sores. So you have here two different people who meet at a very common place in life later in this passage, and that place is death. They were drastically different when they were here on this earth. One was rich, the other was poor. And when they met at that common place of death, they once again would go in two opposite directions. One spent eternity with God forever in a place called heaven. The other, unfortunately, died and spent forever in a place called hell. Now let's pray and ask the Lord to help us this morning. Father, your word is a lamp unto our feet and a light unto our path. And we need clear Bible direction this morning from your word. I certainly can't know the hearts, nor can I know the needs of these dear people that I'm privileged to preach to this morning. And yet I believe and I know, Holy Spirit of God, that you do know the needs and you do know the hearts. And so I pray, Holy Spirit, that you would be our great guide and our great teacher of Bible truth this morning. And specifically, we would ask if there's someone with us this morning who is not certain that when life here on earth is done, that they'll spend forever in a place called heaven. Well, dear Lord, I pray that they can know that this morning from the Bible. I pray that they can see that Jesus Christ, your Son, has died for their sins, providing for them a way in which they can spend forever in heaven. And Jesus is the answer, as was sung, and we believe that. And challenge those of us who are saved this morning to be more passionate, more burdened, and have a greater desire to share the gospel with other people. And Lord, it is a great need, and we believe that, and I know that you can meet it, and we ask that you would. We pray these things in Jesus' name and for his sake. Amen. Have you ever seen on television the silly, I suppose perhaps somewhat infamous commercials now called Got Milk? I remember not long ago I was watching one of these commercials and it went something like this, if I remember it correctly. There was this individual who was enjoying a plate of chocolate chip cookies. He was eating these cookies and you could see crumbs falling from his mouth. Pieces of chocolate were kind of wedged in the corner of his mouth there. He was really enjoying these chocolate chip cookies. And it appeared from the way everything was set up that he was in heaven. Everything was white. I think he probably had a white robe on. I don't remember. Possibly he had wings, a halo. And in heaven, he is enjoying these heavenly chocolate chip cookies. Well, after eating a couple of these cookies, naturally, he would want a drink of milk. And so he turns to one direction or the other, and there is this white refrigerator. And he opens up the door, and to his horror, there's no milk for his chocolate chip cookies. Well, the scene suddenly shifts. Now he's no longer in a place called heaven. It's very evident that they want you to believe he is in a place called hell. There are flames flickering in the background. He is still enjoying those chocolate chip cookies. And in his hand, rather ironic it is an ice cold glass of milk. And the commercial concludes with that silly slogan, "Got milk?" So they would have you believe you'd be far better off in a place called hell, where there's, in their thinking, milk for your chocolate chip cookies, than you would be to be in heaven, and they're thinking, where there's no milk for your chocolate chip cookies. Now, I know it's a silly commercial, but it brings up, I think, a rather important question, and that question is this: is that what hell is really like? Is there any comfort, forgive me, is there any milk for your chocolate chip cookies in this place called hell? Well, Luke 16 gives an account of what hell is really like. I once heard a preacher say this, and I agree with him. Hell is absolutely unthinkable, but it's absolutely true, which is rather sobering when you think about it. And so from this passage here in Luke 16, I want you to see with me three truths about this place called hell. Number one, I want you to see that hell is a literal place. It does exist. Number two, I want you to see that hell is a horrible place. There's nothing good, nothing to be desired about this place called hell. And then number three, I want you to notice hell is a place of choice. So number one, see with me if you can that hell is a literal place. Look at verse 28 of Luke chapter 16. And notice with me what the Bible says here. This is the concluding part of this chapter. It says, this rich man is speaking to Abraham for Lazarus to do something. He says, for I have five brethren that he may testify unto them, lest they also come into this place of torment. There really is a literal place called hell. Once there was a poll taken, and the poll basically was about this simple question: where do you believe hell is? I don't remember the exact numbers, but from the number of people that they polled, the percentage was 95%+ of the people believe that hell was here on this earth. Well, I don't think we can argue that life gets pretty rough sometimes, doesn't it? And oftentimes we see events that unfold in this world here on earth, and they're terrible, they're bad, and someone might be tempted to believe incorrectly that here on earth is hell. If you hear about famines in third world countries, and you see pictures across television screens of little children with their bellies bloated because of hunger, I don't know how you're made, but that kind of pulls on my heartstrings. And my heart breaks, and we want to help, and we want to do something. We want to stop that terrible famine that is taking place. But you realize, though that is unfortunate, and though it is terrible, and I'm very sorry that that happens to anybody, it pales in comparison to what hell is really like. As has become very real to all of us as of late, when we see acts of terrorism on our own soil, in countries abroad, and we see lives snuffed out instantly, and devastation, you know, someone might look at something like that and not see or not believe that it could ever get any worse. Surely they're convinced this has to be hell on earth. Well, I'm sorry for all of the acts of terror that have taken place, and I'm extremely grieved by lives that are lost. But you've got to understand, friend, this morning, it doesn't even compare to a place called hell. None of them are as bad as this literal place called hell. There in verse number 28, you find the word place. In the Greek, it's the word topos. We get our word topography from it. It means a region, a locality, or a room. So you can be certain this morning there is a literal physical room, a topographical place that hell does exist in. Just as sure as there is a good, there's a bad. Just as sure as there's a cold, there's a hot. Just as sure as there's a yes, there's a no. Just as sure as there is an up, there is a down. And I submit to you this morning, just as sure as there is a place called heaven, there is a literal place called hell. I suppose we could debate on where it exists. It really does not deny the fact that it does exist. There is a literal place called hell. It's not make-believe. It's a literal place. Number two, I want you to notice this. Not only is there a literal place called hell, but hell is a horrible place. And it really, really is. Hell is a horrible place. Look at how this story unfolds for us. Look at verse number 21. Look at verse 22, and it says, and it came to pass that the beggar died and was carried by the angels into Abraham's bosom. The rich man also died and was buried. So both of these men in this story die. And verse 23 says, and in hell he lift up his eyes, being in torments. you will notice the first thing this passage reveals to us about this place called hell being a horrible place is that it is a place of torments. The word literally means torture. Now notice how the passage unfolds, and I want you to see something that I think sheds good light on this. Verse 22, "And it came to pass that the beggar died and was carried by the angels into Abraham's bosom. The rich man also died and was buried, and in hell he lift up his eyes, being in torments." Real simple question this morning is this: how long do you think this rich man had been there? Notice the passage. "And in hell he lift up his eyes." Now the Bible doesn't clearly say, but I believe he just got there, just in light of how it's worded. He dies, and in hell he lifts up his eyes. So I want to submit to you this morning, he's only been there a couple of moments. And it did not take him long to figure out this is a place of torments, of torture. He dies, he lifts up his eyes now in his final eternity, and all too quick he understood things aren't good. It's torture, it's torments. You know, for some reason or another, a lot of people have the idea, you know, the worst thing about hell probably is that you'll be separated from God, but all your friends will be there. Let me ask you a question. Where are his friends? You got to believe he had friends. He had money. The Bible says he was rich. And there are no friends to greet him. People have foolishly said, in hell it's going to be one big party. It's not what he understood. The Bible says, and in hell he lift up his eyes, being in torments, torture, pain, agony, is what the Bible says here. The word being has the idea to be under the rule of. The dominating thing that this rich man figured out about this place called hell after being there but a matter of moments is that this is a place of torture. It's a place of agony. It's a place of pain. There's no fun. There's no happiness. There's no pleasure whatsoever in this place called hell. And what grips me the most this morning is to think that there could be an individual in this auditorium, and where you will spend eternity is uncertain to you. Perhaps you're playing the odds. I'm going to try to live a good life. I'm going to try to be a good person. I'm just going to kind of get by to the very end, and on my deathbed, I'll make that crucial decision. Well, friend, you can live life how you want to, but make no mistake about it, the punishment for man because of sin is a place of torments. It's a place called hell. And to play foolishly with this decision is literally to endanger your life for all of eternity in this place. It's a horrible place. It's a place of torments. We go on and we find, following verse 23, "And in hell he lift up his eyes, being in torments, and seeth Abraham afar off, and Lazarus in his bosom." And notice what he says in verse 24. "And he cried and said, Father Abraham, have mercy on me." So he cries out for mercy. Do you realize, friend, the pain in hell will be real? This man is in hell, overwhelmed, under the rule of torture, and he cries and says, somebody, just anybody, he specifically calls for Lazarus, but he says, somebody please ease this pain, ease this torture. And so we know that the pain is real, but what is interesting is what is not said, and that is nobody ever helps. Nobody ever eases the pain. Nobody ever just somehow, some way, slightly, in the least bit, can offer to this rich man any comfort whatsoever. And I don't know but what this morning, if we could somehow, some way listen into that deep abyss called hell, that you'd hear a rich man still crying for mercy. You know, we have children, and sometimes our kids will hurt themselves. Our son is by far the most courageous and the most dangerous, and he'll do things that would scare me to do. He has no fear whatsoever, and many times in the midst of his adventures, he takes a spill. He bites the dust. He busts a lip or cuts an elbow or scrapes a knee, and he'll just scream, and you'll think the kid's dying. And so quickly, mom or dad, usually mom before dad, I want him to be a little tougher, and we'll run over there and we'll try to help. We'll try to alleviate any pain that he's in. And it's kind of just the way we're made, I suppose. When somebody cries for help, we naturally, I suppose most of us, want to help. And this man is crying for mercy, and yet nobody can help. Nobody can alleviate the pain. And everyone in hell cries for mercy. But at that point, friend, what you need to know is that it's too late. Nothing can be done. The lines have been drawn. Judgment has been settled. The punishment has been met out. Notice what he says again in verse 24. And he cried and said, "Father Abraham, have mercy on me and send Lazarus, that he may dip the tip of his finger in water and cool my tongue, for I am tormented in this flame." I think it's interesting you see the word tormented again. It's not changed several verses later. But the Bible here says that this rich man asks Father Abraham to send Lazarus and wants Lazarus just to dip the tip of his finger in water and to cool his tongue. Many times when I've heard this explained, it has been explained along the lines that he was just so thirsty, just a drip of water on his tongue would have been of some comfort. Now, I personally don't think that's what the Bible is saying here. Now, I've never been in the situation that this man is in, but I have to believe, if I was, that thirst would not be one of the things on the forefront of my mind. I believe that this man was not only burning outwardly, but he was also burning inwardly. Now, that's hard to explain, and it's rather hard to imagine. The reason I believe this is, there have been times, you've probably done the same thing, where I've sat down at the table, Lori's fixed something to eat, normally a hot bowl of soup. And if you're like me, sometimes you're a little too hungry and you don't want to wait for it to cool down. And you stick your spoon in there and you put it in your mouth before you should. And you burn your tongue. You ever done that? And it hurts. Well, what's the first thing you want to do? You want to cool it. You know, get some water, get some iced tea, whatever it is. Cool that puppy off because it hurts. And so I submit to you that this man wanted his tongue cooled because literally, he was being consumed in torments with fire on the outside, which I can probably picture that, but I think it was also inwardly. His body was literally burning inwardly and outwardly, and yet he never is consumed. It's never done. It's never finished. And that's what hell is like. He wanted something to cool the burning, the pain, the torments, the agony. And yet it was not available. Wouldn't it be terrible for someone this morning here to have to face those circumstances? Perhaps you sit rather comfortable this morning here in the Dale Horton Auditorium. But friend, to reject Jesus Christ and God's offer of salvation is to set the stage to live the same way in eternity that this rich man does. Away from God, in torments, crying for mercy, burning inwardly and outwardly. Look at verse 28. You'll find again the Bible says, "For I have five brethren that he may testify unto them, lest they also come into this place of torments." You'll find it all throughout this passage. Torments, torments, torments, torments. It never ends. Hell is a horrible place. The Bible says in Mark 9, verse 44, it says, "Where the worm dieth not, and the fire is not quenched." You know what's probably the most sobering truth about hell? Listen carefully, and please don't miss this, and allow it to sink in. Hell is forever. And ever, and ever, and ever, and ever, and ever, and ever, and ever. Do you realize people die and go to that place called hell? And once they're there, friend, it is eternally too late. It never ends. Just as sure as God promises eternal life in heaven for a person who will place their complete dependence in the Lord Jesus Christ, so God has said there is a place that will last forever, eternally, called hell, where man will pay for their sins, his sins, forever. Where the worm dieth not and the fire is not quenched. That same rich man still burns some 2,000 years later in that place called hell. It's a horrible place. It's a literal place. Notice with me finally this morning, number three, and that is this. It is a place of choice. This morning, if a person in this auditorium dies apart from knowing Jesus Christ, you will spend forever in hell. It's not my idea. That's Bible authority. That's what the Bible teaches. But I want to submit to you this morning that if that is true for you, it'll be because you chose to. Because you can make a choice. You have a choice. You can make a decision. You can choose. Hell is a place of choice. Notice the first person that the rich man asked for. Not the first person he spoke to. That was Father Abraham. But notice who he asked for. Look at verse 20. Verse 20 says this. "And there was a certain beggar named Lazarus, which was laid at his gate full of sores, and desiring to be fed with the crumbs which fell from the rich man's table. Moreover, the dogs came and licked his sores." So they knew one another. Then you get down to verse number 24. "And he cried and said, Father Abraham, have mercy on me and send Lazarus, that he may dip the tip of his finger in water and cool my tongue, for I am tormented in this flame." Look at verse 27. "Then he said, speaking to Father Abraham, I pray thee therefore that thou wouldest send him," that's speaking of Lazarus, "to my father's house. For I have five brethren that he may testify unto them, lest they also come into this place of torment." The first person that the rich man asked for was Lazarus. Well, in my thinking, I want to know why. Let me tell you why I believe he asked for him. We know that they knew one another while they lived here on earth. Now, the rich man obviously lived differently. He probably lived in a palace, whatever it may have been. He dressed nicely. He had money. Nothing wrong with any of that. His main problem was he didn't know the Lord Jesus Christ. Well, the beggar, the Bible says, laid at his gates, and he ate from the crumbs that fell from his table. That means he picked through his trash. That's where he ate. His closest friends were the dogs that would come and lick his sores. Well, in light of where he was at the gate, he oftentimes probably met this rich man. And I don't know what their conversations were. I'm simply speculating, but I believe perhaps on many occasions, as the rich man came or went to his place of residence, that beggar stopped and tried his

beggar was right. He was right. What he said about heaven, what he said about going to that place called heaven, what he said about Jesus Christ, he was right. I have to believe that's the reason, because he wants Lazarus to go to his brothers and tell them what I believe he had told him on many occasions. And you will notice that when he got to hell, he knew exactly where he was. The Bible doesn't say, and in hell he lift up his eyes saying, "Where am I? Why all this pain? Why is it so dark? Why the torments? Why the torture?" He knew all too well because of a beggar who told him. He had an opportunity, listen carefully, to make a choice, to make a decision. The choice was before him. And notice what Abraham said to him in verse number 25. But Abraham said, "Son, remember that thou in thy lifetime receivest thy good things, and likewise Lazarus evil things." The next two words are very interesting. "But now." Look, Mr. Rich Man, you had your chance. God's offer of salvation was before you while you lived on this earth. But now, it's too late. Can I submit to you this morning, you have before you a choice of where you will spend eternity. You this morning can depend on what Jesus Christ has done when he died on the cross for your sins to take you to heaven. It was Jesus himself who said, "I am the way, the truth, and the life, and no man cometh unto the Father but by me." And that's the honest to goodness truth. Nobody this morning will get to heaven apart from the Lord Jesus Christ and him only. Or this morning, you have another choice. You can reject Jesus Christ. You can say, "I'll try to be a good person and go to heaven." You'll fail. You can say, "I'll try to go to church, I'll try being baptized, I'll try living a good life." Listen, and you'll fail. You'll miss heaven. You this morning can say, I'll commit to a denomination, I'll join a church, and surely that will merit me entrance into heaven. And I want you to know, according to the Bible, you will miss heaven and spend forever in a place called hell. It's a choice. Believe the Bible, trust Christ, or believe something else and spend forever in a place called hell. If you're here this morning and you're saved, you've trusted Christ, your sins are forgiven, you have complete confidence in that. As I read through this passage here in Luke, I know it's a true story and I know hell is a horrible place. And I am certain that hell is a place of choice, but I am convicted. I am brought to think deeply in my own life about this thought that I'd like to share with you this morning as a saved person. Is it possible? I'm not trying to be mystical or spooky about this, but in light of what I think the Bible says here, is it possible that there are people that I have known, that you have known, who this morning chose to reject Jesus Christ, and so their punishment has been given? There in that place called hell. And I have to think to myself, if I knew them, if I, forgive the expression, have rubbed shoulders with them, are they

0: thinking. You know what? He was right. He was right. What he said about how to go to heaven, I didn't believe it. I understand that. And I didn't choose to trust Christ. But that preacher, he was right. And I didn't believe it at that point. Undoubtedly, there are people that you rub shoulders with on a daily basis who need to know that they can be saved from this terrible place called hell. And for some reason, many, many times, I would say all too often, listen carefully, we fail to share with others about the reality of this place called hell. Oh, maybe it's the neighbor lady that you've borrowed a cup of sugar from on occasions. And maybe someday she'll die and she'll miss heaven because of a choice she made, and she'll be punished forever in a place called hell, and your name will never cross her mind because you never shared with her the gospel. I have to tell you, that would be absolutely terrible. It really would. Maybe it's a person you do business with. And I will submit to you that God gives us divine appointments like that for a reason. And you have an opportunity, you have a chance to share the gospel with them, to tell them about Jesus Christ, to warn them of this place called hell, but we fail to. And they'll never know about heaven because you never told them. Hell is a literal place. It's a horrible place. Now listen, it's a place of choice, and with God's help and with God's power, every person that is blood-bought on their way to heaven, trusting in Jesus Christ, the least that you can do is warn people about a place called hell. So our invitation this morning funnels down to two simple questions. Maybe you're here this morning and you have no confidence that your sins are forgiven. You're trusting in coming to this church. You're trusting in some type of work that you're doing. You're trusting in some other thing apart from Jesus Christ and what He has done for you when He died for your sins. And in a very real, in a very literal sense, you this morning are on dangerous ground, because when your life is over, hell is what awaits you. And I probably wouldn't know you this morning if that's you, but I can say this honestly to you, friend, regardless if I know you or not, I certainly don't want that for you this morning. And far more than I could ever long for you to be saved and know you're on your way to heaven, there's a God in heaven who not only made you but loves you and paid the ultimate sacrifice when He allowed His Son to die for your sins. And you have to know this morning that this God longs for you to be saved and trust Christ. Maybe you're here this morning and you know that. You know you're saved. You know you're on your way to heaven. Are you doing your best to warn people of this place called hell? You know, I fear this many times in speaking to Christians. We sometimes fall prey to the thinking somebody else will pick up the slack. Somebody else. This morning in this service, God will work in somebody else's heart The danger of that is that's what somebody else is thinking. And it really is a vicious cycle where nothing is accomplished and the gospel is not given. So if God's worked in your life this morning and convinced you that you need to do better about sharing the gospel, I would suppose perhaps there's someone specifically that God has laid on your heart this morning. A relative, a co-worker, a neighbor, a friend, whatever it might be. And God is just wonderfully burdening you this morning about them. Well, certainly don't quench that. But in obedience, make a commitment to God this morning, and with God's help, do your best to share the gospel with that person. Would you do that this morning? If we can, with our heads bowed and eyes closed, let me just ask those two questions once again. Heads are bowed, eyes are closed. If you're going to close a Bible or set something aside, do that quickly so our attention can be given to this crucial time of the public invitation. Proverbs chapter 6 this evening. That'll be our text, Proverbs 6, and in just a moment, we'll begin at verse number 16, Proverbs 6, and we'll look at verse number 16. We sure have enjoyed our time here today and trust that you can say likewise. The service this morning was a help, and we're praying that even tonight God will continue to work in your heart as we look here at Proverbs chapter number 6. It's been good, I think, for my wife and I to be able to be back here and specifically to be here in the Dale Horton Auditorium. When Lori and I were in college, this is where all of the services were, chapel, missions conferences, Bible conferences, opening revivals, Sunday services. And so it's kind of special on our part. The Lord did lots of things in our life. I know I can remember making many decisions for the Lord in this place because of the Bible preaching. And so I'm very, very thankful for that. And then we're certainly thankful just for the chance to be able to be here and preach in the services. It really has been exciting and an honor for us. Proverbs 6, let's look at verses 16 and 17. Proverbs 6, 16 and 17. I'll read as you follow along these two verses. The Bible says, "These six things doth the Lord hate, yea, seven are an abomination unto him, a proud look, a lying tongue, and hands that shed innocent blood." There is obviously more to the context of this passage. These are the only two verses we'll look at this evening. Let's pray and ask the Lord to help us tonight, all right? Father, we're grateful for this day. We're thankful, Lord, for all of your goodness, all of your blessings. Thank you for this place where we can freely come and open the Word of God. It can be preached. The Holy Spirit of God can work, and lives can be challenged, and hearts can be changed. And we want to depend upon you again, Lord, tonight for your help in this service. I would pray, Lord, that you would take your word and help it to go forth and accomplish your purpose in each and every heart and life this evening. And we'll be careful to thank you for what you'll do. We pray these things in Jesus' name. Amen. I don't know about you, but many times when you read certain passages in the Bible, some of them stand out perhaps more than others. This was one of those passages for me. And primarily the reason is because the Bible here says that there are things that God hates. Now that grabbed my attention as I read through this not long ago. And I was immediately beginning to think in my own life, am I guilty? That's a good question to ask in light of knowing that God would hate some of these things. Am I guilty of any of these things that are given in this list? Now, the Bible says there are six things that he hates. Seven are an abomination unto him. We're only going to look at one of them tonight. I don't think that these are in any order of significance. In other words, I wouldn't say to you tonight, if you're guilty of any of these things, it would be better for you to be guilty of number six or number seven, because probably since it's at the bottom of the list, it's not quite as bad as the first thing is listed. I don't believe that is true. We don't want to be guilty of any of them whatsoever, because these are things that God hates. The word hate literally means something that is odious. That kind of perhaps puts a picture in your mind. It means to be an enemy or to be a foe. So there are things that are odious to God. There are things that perhaps we could do, we could be guilty of in our life that would put us in the standing of an enemy towards God. Perhaps a stronger word is found in the latter part of verse number 16. It says, seven are an abomination unto him. Now, something that is an abomination is something that is disgusting, something that God would detest, or something that God would loathe. So it kind of helps us understand better what these words mean. Is there anything that you hate that you can think of? Sometimes Brother Tate, I think, is going to take us out to dinner tonight, and he asked me what we liked. I said, Brother Tate, we like everything but liver. I hate liver. And I don't know about you. Perhaps you like it. More power to you. But I can't stand liver. I absolutely hate liver. I remember when I was a kid growing up, we used to go to a camp in Uvalde, Texas. Uvalde is just on the west side of the San Antonio area of Texas. And several of the guys that would go camping, we would go exploring into what we thought was uncharted territory. We'd go into these caves, and we were convinced surely nobody had ever been there before. Maybe we would discover some hieroglyphics or something like that. And so we'd go into these caves exploring. And I remember on one occasion, there were three or four of us. I was in the front, and at the entrance of this cave, it was large enough where you could walk into it. So we began walking. Well, two things happened rather quickly when you went into this cave. Number one, the opening got smaller, and number two, it got a lot darker. Well, somebody had a flashlight. They were behind me. Before long, we were kind of army crawling on our hands and knees going through this cave. I'm not sure what we were doing at this point, just being boys, I suppose, and making our way deeper into this cave, and I began to hear this rather unusual noise. And so I said to the guys that were with me, I said, hey guys, shh, shh, do you hear that? And everybody got quiet. And the best way that I could describe it was kind of like the sound that fluorescent lights make when you walk into a building and you can, there's no other noise. It's kind of a humming sound, like a And I could hear that sound rather clearly. Well, I was pretty certain there weren't any fluorescent lights in this cave. And so I said, guys, listen to that noise. And there it was, the Well, I asked whoever had the flashlight to pass it up to me, and one of them did. And I shined that flashlight, turned it on, and it shined. And the ceiling, the roof, whatever you may call it, of that cave was just right there because of how small it was. And the ceiling of that cave was covered with thousands upon thousands upon thousands. I'm not exaggerating. Thousands of daddy long leg spiders. And it was just moving as if it were one giant organism, and they were all just kind of, if you ever want to know the sound they make when they all get together, it's like fluorescent lights. And that's what they were doing. And I don't know how this happened, but I was the first one out of that cave. And I can tell you, to this day, I hate daddy long leg spiders. I cannot stand them. I hate them. I'm not afraid of them, but much had to do with that day in my life. I absolutely cannot stand. They're disgusting to me. I hate daddy long leg spiders. That causes quite a predicament in our home because my wife enjoys them. And she'll pick them up and throw them or chase me with them. So she thinks it's rather interesting, and my children think it's rather interesting, but I hate them. Someone has said, I don't know if this is true, that daddy long leg spiders are the most poisonous spider in the world. Have any of you ever heard that before? Probably it's true since all of us have heard it. I don't know if it is. But to our relief, supposedly, they don't have a mouth big enough to inject any of this venom into you. Well, I'm not taking any chances. Everyone I see, I kill. And I'm sure I'll meet one that can one of these days. So my goal is to kill every one of them. I hate daddy long leg spiders. Do you hate anything that you can think of in your life? Well, you know, what is interesting is this. There are things that God hates, that God cannot stand, that are detestful, disgusting, that God would loathe. One of them is given to us at the beginning of verse number 17. Look at it if you would. The Bible says, a proud look. Do you realize this evening, friend, that God Almighty hates pride? God absolutely is disgusted with pride. Now, I'm not certain about you. I have a hunch, though. Many times we're guilty of pride. It is a part of the way we are made. We can become consumed with pride in our life. There are six Hebrew words for pride and one Greek word. The nice thing is they pretty much all mean the same thing. Pride is an arrogancy. Pride is a loftiness. Pride is a swelling. I think we get the expression, don't get a big head from this idea here. Or pride is appearing to be above other people. And the Bible says very plainly here and in many other places that God hates pride. The Bible says in Proverbs 21, verse number 4, an high look and a proud heart is sin. And it's no wonder then that God hates pride, because pride is sin. Now, pride can rear its head in many, many different ways. You know, many times we sit in a service or we're confronted about a certain issue and we have the attitude about us, hey, don't tell me what to do. Do you know that's pride? I don't need that, we may think. I'm above that. Perhaps it's, I'm better than you. You don't need to be telling me what to do. Many times people think that of a preacher. And that's always rather ironic to me, because if a preacher is preaching the Bible, then your problem's not with the preacher, but your problem is with God, when the authority is the Word of God. But that certainly can be pride. Pride can be the attitude of, hey, do you realize who I am? And many times people have that attitude. Pride can be sitting in a service and thinking, boy, I know somebody that needs this message tonight. It's not a problem that I have, but I know they need it. Well, that's pride, appearing to be above other people. I think when you whittle it down to its barest form, pride becomes a master in our life. It really does. There are many times when we are given to pride that we find ourselves doing things that we never imagined that we would have done. Or we find ourselves not doing things that we would have never imagined that we would not have done because of that terrible master called pride. Let me ask you a question. What has pride kept you from in your life? I've got a couple of things I want to share with you tonight. Excuse me. And then our time will be done. In light of that simple question, what has pride kept you from in your life? Number one, I have this. Many times pride keeps us from the right relationships with other people. Proverbs 13, verse 10. Turn there if you would with me. Pardon me. Proverbs 13 and verse 10. We're asking ourselves the question, what has pride kept you from? And many times pride keeps us from the right relationships with other people. Proverbs 13, 10. This is a rather dogmatic verse. It says what it says. There's really no stone left unturned. Okay? Only by pride cometh contention. Are you in any contentious relationships in your life right now? Now, the Bible says very simply, it's only by pride that contention comes. Now, there are times that we differ with people and we need to make an issue of that, but that's not necessarily contention. It becomes a problem when pride creeps in on your part, when you say, I can't believe they don't agree with me. I can't believe they think I'm wrong about this. Well, let me tell you what. Then contention comes in, Pride has taken over, and listen, that's not right. It's not wrong to differ with people, but it's wrong to be proud about it. And many, many times, pride keeps us from the right relationship with other people. I think of this in several ways. I think of it from a young person's standpoint. Did you know that by and large, I could be wrong about this, I don't think that I am, by and large, the majority of teenagers today don't have the right relationship with their parents. Now, there are lots of reasons for that. Pride would be one of them. We'll look at that in just a moment. Rebellion, disobedience, many different things. But for many times, here's a teenager, and they've got problems with mom and dad. That's because there aren't any perfect kids and there aren't any perfect parents. And so there's going to be problems. And a teenager may get so consumed with pride that he'll fall prey to the idea of, hey, I am not going to go to my parents and admit I was wrong about something. I'm just not going to do it. Or a teenager may say, hey, I'm not sure what my friends would think of me. If I'm a yes sir, no sir kind of kid and always doing what mom and dad say, if I go to my parents and admit I did this or get things right with mom and dad or make a definite decision to start obeying them, what are my other friends going to think? Now that's pride, and it robs a teenager, listen, from what I believe is a valuable, an invaluable relationship. And that's the relationship between a child and their parents. You want to know why? Many times because of pride. It's a terrible master, isn't it? It really is. We have four children, and I just have to tell you, now my children are not grown, and I don't raise my children based on experience. None of us should. We should raise them based on the Word of God. And I would be devastated. I would be heartbroken. I don't know that I could take it if my children lived their teenage years never having had the right relationship with me. And I think if you're a parent, you would think the same thing. Why? Because I love my children, and I want for my children to love me, and I want for my children to do what's right. But I'm telling you, young person, what will rob you of that wonderful relationship is this terrible, wicked master called pride. It's a terrible master, isn't it? You know, many times kids grow up, they become adults, they have their own children, and they're still holding on to something that happened between them and their parents, their children's grandparents. And it sounds silly, but it happens. So here are adults who have their own kids, and they never go visit grandma and grandpa. Their children never enjoy the benefits of having grandparents. You want to know why? Because there's a parent that perhaps was wronged. I won't doubt that. And they're not willing to give in. They're not willing to go to their own parents and say, Mom, Dad, this has gone on too long. Whatever needs to happen to straighten this out, I'm willing to do it. There's been too much contention. It's a terrible master, isn't it? Pride. You know, sometimes pride can creep into a marriage. Here's a husband and wife. They started out in love. Wedded bliss, holy matrimony. And several years into this marriage, pride creeps in. And it drives a wedge between a husband and a wife. Let me be a little bit transparent with you if I can. I remember there have been times I thought, you know what, I think my wife is against me. Have any of you men felt that way? I think she's out to get me. She's done something that I didn't agree with, and all of a sudden, pride creeps in, and I think to myself, well, she's not going to do that to me. She's not going to get away with letting this happen this time. And all of a sudden, in our marriage, there's contention. You want to know why? Because of pride. Somebody pushed me the wrong way, self says, and you need to get back at them. That is nothing other than pride. And can I tell you, it will absolutely ruin a marriage. It's a terrible master, isn't it? So many times, pride can keep us from the right relationships with other people. Number two, I want you to notice, many times pride keeps us from getting spiritual help. Many times pride keeps us from getting spiritual help. Hosea 7:10 says this, "And the pride of Israel testifieth to his face, and they do not return to the Lord their God, nor seek him for all this." You know, many times pride can keep us from getting help when we desperately need it spiritually. Let me ask you a question, if I can. You don't necessarily need to answer it out loud, but be honest with the question, okay? And by the way, I'll tell you the answer up front. It's yes, okay? You ever need help spiritually? Well, everybody does. Nobody's beyond that. Nobody is. And you know what happens many times? Many times God works in our life. Perhaps it's in a Bible preaching service. Perhaps it's in personal Bible study. And God works in your life, and He brings you to a very definite decision in your life, and you decide to do that. All of that is good. All of that is wonderful. All of that is right. But so often, it's unfortunate, yet it's the case, so often those decisions are short-lived. Not much comes from them. Now, I may not know all the reasons why that's the case, but I'm pretty confident one of the reasons is this: you didn't ask somebody for help. And all of us need to do that. Every one of us do. What is the purpose? Think with me this evening about this. What is the purpose of a public invitation? Does everybody know what I mean by a public invitation? When you conclude a preaching service, you publicly invite people to the front to pray with somebody. So what's the purpose of a public invitation? Well, I will tell you this. The purpose is not for people to make decisions, because decisions are made long before, quote, anybody ever comes to the front. I believe, now I could be wrong about this, I don't think I am, I believe when a person trusts Christ, they are saved long before they ever, quote, pray the prayer, because it's a decision within of dependence upon Christ. Now, praying the prayer is important, but what I'm saying is everybody decides before they ever move geographically. So then why do you have people move geographically? Well, it's real simple: to get help. It really is. You make a decision in your seat, and you come to the front and you say, look, I've made this decision and I need help with it. There's primarily two reasons you ought to have a public invitation. Number one is to encourage people that God has worked in the service. Number two is to get answers to questions. I think of salvation. In the area of salvation, when a person trusts Christ, they ought come to the front, one, to be clear on the gospel message. Number two, to get some basic questions answered. What's this baptism stuff all about? What about joining a church? Those are good questions, legitimate questions. And so you come to the front to get help about those matters. The benefit of coming to the front, I think, is there are many benefits of it. Let me share a couple of them with you. When God works in your life in a service, we're talking about getting help spiritually. When God works in your life in a service, it helps you to come to the front and take one of these men, Pastor Shetler, Dr. Smith, Brother Thronson, whoever it may be, take them by the hand and say, look, God worked in my life about this given matter. I want you to know about it so that you can pray with me about it. You say, oh my goodness, if I told Pastor Shetler, then he'd know. Well, yes, he would. And he is your pastor. and it does him good to know. And when he knows about your needs, one, he can pray with you at that point, or somebody else can pray with you. Number two, in the future, he can pray for you. Don't you need that? Well, you do. And the second reason that it benefits you to come to the front is because you let somebody know about a decision you've made, and then a week or two down the road, they can come up to you and say, hey, I've been praying for you. How's it going? You ever need that kind of encouragement? I know I have. Several weeks ago, I guess it's been almost 2 months ago. Boy, time flies. And several months ago, we were down in southern Florida preaching, and we hit a real bump in the road in our ministry. I had a pastor disagree with me about something. That's never fun. And he was rather blunt about disagreeing with me about it, and he let me know about it. And so we ended up leaving and so forth. And I called my pastor up, and I said, Pastor, this happened. And I told him what it was and so forth and so on. And he encouraged me and he prayed with me about it and so forth, which I was thankful for. Well, about 3 weeks later, we were in a revival in South Carolina. I was just about to leave the trailer to go preach that night in the revival, and my cell phone rang. And it was my pastor. And I answered the phone. I said, hello, this is Richard. And pastor said, hey, Richard, how you doing? I said, fine, I'm about to go preach. And he said, I just wanted to call you and let you know that I'm still praying for you. Now, I'm just telling you, that was priceless. I mean, it just did for me all kinds of good things to know that someone was there to encourage and to help me in a decision or in a matter that we were struggling with. But you know what? You'll never get that if you don't ever ask for help. So why don't people, quote, come to the front in a public invitation? Well, I think one of the reasons is pride. What will they think about me if they know I'm not this super Christian that everybody thinks I am? Well, I don't know what you think about you, and you probably don't know what they think about you, and they're probably not going to think about you nearly as much as you think they're going to think about you. Look, that's not the issue. The issue is if you need help, get it. I remember in college, somebody made the statement, one of the chapel speakers, if you're the same Christian today that you were a month ago, something's not right. I don't know that I could give you a verse to back that up, but I think there's a lot of truth to it. And you know why we stagnate? Do you know why we spin our wheels? Because we don't ever ask for help. We never just simply say, look, I can't do this on my own. I need help. And yet pride will keep us from getting help spiritually. Have you ever heard of Dr. Seuss? He writes children's books. Our girls have read a couple of them. There's one of them called The Zacks. You ever heard of The Zacks? Any of you? Let me give you the story real quick. It's trying to prove a point, and I think it does. There's basically two types of Zacks. There's a northbound Zack and a southbound Zack. The northbound Zack heads north. The southbound Zack heads south. And one day the two meet nose to nose in their journey. And the northbound Zack says to the southbound Zack, hey, pal, get out of the way. And the southbound Zack says, look, you get out of the way. Well, believe it or not, neither one of them will move. And so they stand there toe-to-toe, nose-to-nose, neither one wanting to give in. And as you turn through the pages of the book, you find that, they begin to grow beards because neither one will move. And the seasons change. The leaves fall. The snow comes. The flowers begin to bloom. They're still standing right there. Almost near the end of the book, they've grown old and they're holding their canes and they're both still standing in the same place. And at the very end of the book, the city has moved out to where this confrontation took place. And there are roads that go around them. There are buildings all around them now at this point. There's an overpass that goes over the top of them. It's called the Zack Bypass because they couldn't get either one of them to move to build this road through there. So they just went over the top of them. And the whole point of the story is this. If you're not going to give in, you're not going to go anywhere. And that's true spiritually. If you don't say, I need help, I'm not certain how you can advance spiritually. Look, all of us need help. There's nothing wrong with asking. and it only benefits you. And yet pride will keep us from getting help spiritually. It's a terrible master, isn't it? Notice with me number three. Not only does pride keep us from the right relationships with other people, and it also keeps us from getting spiritual help, but you know, many times pride keeps us from being a spiritual leader. Let's determine what a spiritual leader is, or let's determine what it is not, first off. You're not necessarily a spiritual leader if you teach Sunday school. You're not a spiritual leader if you, quote, work on church staff. You're not a spiritual leader if you hold some position or some office in the church. A spiritual leader is somebody that does whatever it is that God has called them to do, and please don't miss this, is concerned about souls for all of eternity. That's what a spiritual leader is. So can I ask you a question this evening? Are you concerned about the spiritual well-being or the spiritual welfare of other people? Are you concerned that other people hear the gospel of the Lord Jesus Christ? Are you concerned, as we talked about this morning, that other people know what Jesus Christ has done for them and how they can have their sins forgiven and be on their way to heaven? Now, all of us probably slip into times in our life where we're not concerned about that like we ought to be. And a good number of people live their life pretty much that way. Why is it that a person would not have an interest in sharing the gospel with other people? Again, there might be many reasons. One of them undoubtedly is pride. Pride. We sometimes think to ourselves, you know, I don't really want to be spiritual Joe or anything. I don't want everybody to kind of scatter when they see me coming. Oh no, here comes that preacher guy again. He's going to get out his Bible and he's going to talk about the Lord. And many times we have a fear of people thinking bad things about us because we're going to be concerned enough to share the gospel with them. And so my question is simply this. For a person who entertains those thoughts, what will they think? How will it make me look if I go out and start handing out tracts or if I go out and start sharing with people about the Lord? What are people going to think? My question is this. Do you honestly mean to tell me then that if you had a burden, a passion, a concern that was evidenced in the way you lived your life, if you had a passion and a burden and a concern to share the gospel with people, do you honestly mean to say you would be lowering your standard? Now listen carefully. The problem, friend, is you think too much of yourself. Now, please understand this in light of what we're talking about. Who cares what people might think? Now, it's important that we act right and do right, and please don't misunderstand me. But if someone is going to think bad about you because you simply want to share with them the good news of the gospel, there's nothing wrong with that. That's a cross, forgive me, it's a rather, I'm using it improperly here. That's a cross worth bearing. And it's rather insignificant if you ask me. What I'm saying is this. There are people that need to know about the Lord Jesus Christ. There are people that need to know that God has offered them heaven. And I will tell you this. It's the very reason God gives you breath. And to allow pride to creep in and say, well, I'm not going to commit my life to that in fear of what people may think about me is nothing but pride. pride. And it's no wonder that God hates pride. There's not a person in here, if you're saved and on your way to heaven, that with God's help, you can't be a spiritual leader. You can. You can begin to share with others about the Lord. You can begin to do better at inviting folks to Bible preaching services. You can do better about handing tracts out to people. You can do better about sharing the gospel if you'd be willing to not let pride be a master in your life. It's a terrible master, isn't it? Pride. It keeps us from the right relationships with others. It keeps us from getting spiritual help. And it keeps us from being a spiritual leader. Well, we have to answer one other question and then our time is done. What's the solution? That would be nice to know, wouldn't it? Well, the solution is humility. The Bible says God resists the proud in the book of James, but He does give grace to the humble. And so the solution is simply this: let each esteem other better than themselves. Life's not about me, what people might think about me necessarily, as much as it is living for the other guy, being in the right relationships, getting help spiritually so I can be what God would have me to be, and telling others about the Lord Jesus Christ. And so the question tonight is very simple. Are you given to pride? Perhaps tonight you're in the wrong relationship with another individual, and what would fix it is if you would just be willing to humble yourself. It'd certainly get it on the right path. Perhaps tonight your problem is you never ask for help spiritually, and you live a defeated life as a Christian. And what you need to do is set a time where you can talk with someone, perhaps even tonight, and just say, look, I need someone to pray with me. I need someone to encourage me. And I need an accountability in the days and weeks to follow just to encourage me about making the right decisions and doing the right things for the Lord. Or tonight, perhaps you just need to make a decision that, look, regardless of what others may think, regardless of what it may cost, with God's help, I am going to be a spiritual leader. I am going to share the gospel. And it's worth any torment, forgive the word, it's worth any inconvenience, ridicule that I might face. These six things doth the Lord hate. Yea, seven are an abomination unto Him.
1: This is Rejoice Pulpit. Up next, a sermon from the former pastor of Campus Church, Dr. Joel Mullenix.
2: There were two fathers and three sons. One father, Elkanah, lived for a time with his son Samuel in Ramah. The other father, Eli, lived with his two sons, Hophni and Phinehas, in Shiloh. Their lives crossed. And God said, "Them that honor me, I will honor, and they that despise me shall be lightly esteemed." We learn valuable lessons from the early chapters of the book of 1 Samuel in this message that I've entitled, Two Fathers, Three Sons. Lesson number one, God answers prayer. You know the story, I think. It's found in 1 Samuel chapter 1. Elkanah had a wife by the name of Hannah. Actually, Elkanah had two wives. That was wrong. It was a godly family, but Elkanah sinned in that respect. There is no man without a blight on him, because the scripture says that we have all sinned and come short of the glory of God. And the Bible records some of these blights on men's character. for the sake of our instruction. And Elkanah was following, undoubtedly, the pattern which had been set by some of his forefathers, even Abraham, in this area, but it was not God's will. This is a little bit of an aside, but the Bible tells us that in the very beginning, God said that a man should leave his father and mother and cleave to his wife, and they two shall be one flesh. Not they three, they four, they two. One man and his wife, one woman. Polygamy is a sin. That's not what God intended. The so-called alternate lifestyle of wrongly called gay marriage is wrong. It is a sin against God. And Elkanah was a man who loved God, who knew God, who served God. He failed in this respect, and he paid a price for that. His other wife, Peninnah, had children. Hannah had none for a long time. And there was real grief and some bickering in the family as a result of that, and there was a great deal of pain. Sin always brings bad consequences, and so it was in this family. But that's not what I'd like to focus on tonight in this message, Two Fathers, Three Sons. And the first lesson we learn is the lesson that God answers prayer. Elkanah and Hannah had no children between the two of them. And Hannah was a godly woman, and Elkanah was a godly man, though he had shortcomings as you and I all do. And they served the Lord. And every year, in obedience to the command of the Lord, they went to the location of the tabernacle at Shiloh and made an appearance before the Lord. Could I put this in New Testament terminology? They were a Christian family, and every time the church doors were open, they were there. Now, it was a different day and a different culture and different instructions from the Lord, but that was the principle. They served the Lord, they loved God. And so every year, as they had been instructed, they would go to Shiloh and they would take their sacrifices and they would appear before the Lord there. Elkanah was a generous husband as a godly man. He was kind to his whole family, to Peninnah and the children he had with Peninnah, and especially to his wife Hannah. He loved her, and he knew something of her heartbreak that she had no children. And so he would give extra special gifts, offerings to his wife Hannah. He tried to comfort her. So every year they would go to Shiloh and appear before the Lord. And on this occasion in 1 Samuel chapter 1, Hannah is feeling the burden so terribly that year. And as they are there at the tabernacle, it's referred to as the temple, but this is the tabernacle which had come through the wilderness, which is now located at Shiloh. Hannah begins to pray to the Lord. And her spirit is so burdened. Have you ever been like this? Her spirit was so burdened that as she prayed in her heart, she formed the words with her lips. Her lips moved, but she didn't say them out loud. She was praying silently. The priest was Eli, and Eli saw her praying, and Eli jumped to a wrong conclusion, and I think some of that may have come from his own experiences in his life, but Eli immediately thought that she was drunk, of all things. And Eli rebuked her, but Hannah was not drunk. Hannah was praying. Her spirit was agonizing with the Lord. She so wanted a child. And Hannah promised God, if he would give her a child, that she would lend that child to the Lord the rest of his life to serve the Lord. And so Hannah returned to her home there at Ramah with her husband, and they went about their business. And in due time, God honoring Hannah, gave them a child, a son. Oh, they were so thrilled. They named him Samuel. And it came time to go back to Shiloh again, because they did this yearly. And this time Hannah said to her husband that she was going to stay home with Samuel until he had been weaned. And then she would take him to Shiloh. And so she did. But I want you to notice that God answered prayer. It was Hannah's prayer. As I read these chapters, though, I think, I am certain in my heart, though the Bible doesn't say it directly, that Elkanah was praying with her, because he was a man who knew God, as you read through these verses, and he was a man who honored his wife. And so they came to the Lord in their need and in their disappointment, and Hannah in her hurt because of the relationships there as a result of the sin in the family. And God answered their prayer. Let me ask you, do you have a need? I mean a real need, a desperate need. Is your heart burdened tonight with something that you just really need? And there's no way to get it. The dream is dead. It's an impossibility for you. My dear friend, the first lesson we learn from these chapters is that God answers prayer. Lesson number two is this, and I think it's very important for us. Children reared in the nurture and admonition of the Lord are a blessing. Children reared in the nurture and admonition of the Lord are a blessing. Do you have your Bibles open to 1 Samuel? Look with me, if you would, please, at chapter 2, verse 18. 1 Samuel, chapter 2, verse 18. Samuel is a few years old here. He's still a child. But in verse 18, he has been taken to Shiloh, and we read these words, "But Samuel ministered before the Lord, being a child, girded with a linen ephod. Moreover, his mother made him a little coat and brought it to him from year to year when she came up," notice, "with her husband to offer the yearly sacrifice." Can't you just see these two parents? Now, there's their little boy. He's not living with them in their town, Ramah, which is some ways away. They have loaned him to the Lord. They've given him back to God. He's living at the tabernacle. Oh, how they miss him, but God has given them a full life, because God, over a period of several years, gives Elkanah and Hannah several other children. So they're busy with their children. But every year now they continue to go to Shiloh, as they ought to. And when they go to Shiloh, there's little Samuel. And Samuel is growing. Every year he's bigger than he was a year before. And so his mother, Hannah, brings him a new coat every year that she's made for him. But picture in your mind's eye, if you can, Elkanah and Hannah, as they slip quietly onto the scene of the tabernacle, and before they've greeted their son Samuel, they see him a little ways off, and there he is, wearing the ephod of the priest as a little child, serving the Lord. Don't you think, in the right sense of the word, that Elkanah and Hannah, their hearts were so proud of that little boy? Don't you think that he was a blessing to them? They were so grateful. Here was their little boy, and he was serving God and bringing glory to God, wearing the priestly ephod. Children raised in the nurture and admonition of the Lord are a blessing. Look, if you would, please, in chapter 2 at verse 21. The end of that verse, we read these words, "And the child Samuel grew before the Lord." Look at verse 26, if you would, please. And the child Samuel grew on and was in favor both with the Lord and also

Elkanah and Hannah loved God. And in the short time they had that son Samuel, they reared him in the nurture and admonition of the Lord. Samuel grew up knowing that his name spoke of God's answer to prayer. And Samuel must have heard at his mother's knee the story of how God had blessed her and his father with this little boy who was an answer to prayer. And so Samuel grew up loving God and serving God, and he was a great blessing to his parents. Lesson number two, children reared in the nurture and admonition of the Lord are a blessing. Lesson three from this passage, children not reared with Bible discipline will disgrace God and their parents. Children not reared with Bible discipline will disgrace God and their parents. Now the story here is a story about Eli and his two sons, Hophni and Phinehas. He had two boys also. We don't really know anything about their mother, but they were born into this, may I use New Testament terminology again, this Christian home. That is, Eli was a priest. He served God. He knew God. He talked with God. And so they were born into this home, and this father reared his two sons, but he did not rear them with Bible discipline. If you read the scripture carefully, you'll discover that fact. Look with me at chapter 2, if you would, please, and verse 12. 1 Samuel chapter 2, verse 12. Now the sons of Eli were sons of Belial. They knew not the Lord. They were raised in a family that served God. Yet they were sons of the devil. They didn't know the Lord themselves. Look at chapter 2, verse 22, the very first part of the verse. You read these words. Now Eli was very old and heard all that his sons did unto all Israel. His sons were wicked fellows. And we won't read through the scriptures, but they were guilty of dishonoring the sacrifices of the Lord. They were guilty of gross public immorality with and in front of the children of Israel. And Eli was very old, and he heard all that. Now don't forget that Eli knew God. God sometimes spoke with Eli in a day when the word of the Lord was very precious. God was not heard from very often. And Eli knew the Lord, and here he is, an old man, having served God for many years. As a matter of fact, I would guess Eli must have been approaching the age of 90 by this time, maybe in his 80s at this point. We learn later that he's 96, several years later. So Eli is an old man. Can you imagine Eli's heart when he heard the people whispering and even talking out loud? And then he began to hear the stories of what his boys did the night before, their wickedness in Israel, the disgrace it brought to his heart. Look at chapter 22, verse 29, the first part of the verse. God has sent a man of God, verse 27, to Eli to rebuke him and to speak to him about this. And in chapter 2, verse 29, this man of God says to Eli, the word of the Lord, "Wherefore kick ye at my sacrifice and mine offering, which I have commanded in my habitation?" The man of God is including Eli, the father.

0: in that charge. It is his two sons who desecrate the sacrifice. It's not Eli. It's his two sons who were guilty of all this immorality that's so publicly talked about, not Eli. But God lumps Eli, the father, in with it. "Wherefore kick ye at my sacrifice," the man of God says to Eli. And my dear friend, that is a lesson which, if it's learned the hard way, is so heartbreaking. And the lesson is this: children not reared with Bible discipline will disgrace God and their parents. Children reared in the nurture and admonition of the Lord are a blessing. But children not reared with Bible discipline will disgrace God and their parents. Let me step aside for just a moment. It's closely related to this. Perhaps someone would say, well, how do you know how to rear children with Bible discipline? You find it in the Bible. Lots of places in the Bible, but may I, and I say this with deep sincerity and all kindness and compassion, may I recommend to you along these lines the book of Proverbs. Proverbs will tell you, fathers, some specific things you need to do in rearing your children with Bible discipline. Go to your Bible and find out how you're to rear them. The New Testament speaks of it. The epistles speak of it. How you rear your children with Bible discipline. I see a fourth lesson also, and that is this. And I want you to listen very carefully, fathers. And I want you to listen very carefully, college men. The lesson is this. Fathers are key in rearing their children for the Lord. Fathers are key in rearing their children for the Lord. Now, usually when we read 1 Samuel chapter 1, we focus on Hannah because she is such a beautiful woman and such a beautiful picture of a person in prayer and God answering prayer. But this story is also about Elkanah, and if you read carefully and closely, you will see Elkanah all the way through it. And the lesson is that fathers are key in rearing their children for the Lord. Look back at chapter 1 with me, would you please? Chapter 1, verse 23. Elkanah and Hannah are so blessed because God has answered Hannah's prayer, and Elkanah is taking the family back to Shiloh again on the yearly journey. And in verse 23, Hannah has said to him, I'm not going to go up this year, and I'm not taking Samuel. I'm going to wait until he's weaned, and then I'll take him with us back to Shiloh, and we will lend him to the Lord for the rest of his life. And in verse 23, Elkanah, her husband, said unto her, do what seemeth thee good. Tarry until thou have weaned him. Only the Lord establish his word. Do you see in those words a man who honors his wife, who also walks with God? A man who is open in communication with his wife, and they are united together in their desire and their rearing of their children. And Hannah is saying to him, I promised Samuel to God, and God gave him to us. We're going to take him back and give him to the Lord, but let's wait until he's weaned. He can't stay there until he's weaned. I'm not going to go up this year. And Elkanah says, that's fine. That's good. If that's the way you think you should do it, that's great. Only he says, the Lord establish his word. That is, she had promised God that he would be loaned to the Lord for the rest of his life. He would be God's child and God's man. Now may God bless that, he says. Here's a man who's actively involved in the rearing of his child. Look, if you would please, at Elkanah in chapter 1, verses 24 and 25. And when Hannah had weaned him, she, notice that pronoun she took him up with her with three bullocks and one ephah of flour and a bottle of wine and brought him unto the house of the Lord in Shiloh, and the child was young. You might be saying to yourself, well, what happened to Elkanah? Look at verse 25, the next verse. And they, not she, and they slew a bullock and brought the child to Eli. Now with that in mind, look if you would please over at chapter 2, verse 19. And we read in chapter 2, verse 19. Let me back up before that. Chapter 2, verse 11. Hannah has prayed and rejoiced. It's a song to the Lord there at Shiloh after they sacrificed the bullock. And in verse 11, we read these words, and Elkanah went to Ramah to his house, and the child did minister unto the Lord before Eli the priest. You might just be seeing Hannah, but don't just see Hannah. There's Elkanah. When Hannah went back up to Shiloh to take Samuel and to take the offerings, Elkanah went with her, and they sacrificed the bullock. And then Elkanah, with his wife, his family, went back home to Ramah. What is my point? Why did Samuel end up being God's man, God's priest, God's judge of Israel? Because fathers are key in rearing their children for the Lord. Don't get so focused on Hannah and her beautiful story that you fail to see the role of the father in this story also. But this is a message about two fathers. What about the other one, Eli? Look at chapter 2, verses 23 through 25. Eli has heard of all the wickedness his sons are doing. And in verse 23, Eli said unto his sons, now get this, look at it carefully. He says to them, why do ye such things? For I hear of your evil dealings by all this people. Nay, my sons, for it is no good report that I hear. Ye make the Lord's people to transgress. If one man sin against another, the judge shall judge him. But if a man sin against the Lord, who shall entreat for him? Now notice these next words. Notwithstanding, they hearken not unto the voice of their father, because the Lord would slay them. These boys who are grown now have been permitted all these years to be in the habit of just doing what they want. And when their father corrected them, as he did here, he would just say, may I put it this way without being cute or humorous, naughty, naughty. He would just kind of verbally slap their hands. Do you understand what these sons were doing was gross wickedness before God and the people? If I may express it in the kind of language we understand, Eli should have hit the fan. He should have done that years ago. But all Eli says is, why do you do these kinds of things? No, my sons, it's not a good report I hear. And so Eli was key in rearing his child for the devil, his two sons. Men, college men, because you will be fathers soon. Fathers are key in rearing their children for the Lord. Mothers cannot do it alone if there's a father in the home. he must be key and responsible. May I also say a word to our college men with great compassion and care for you, college men? Unless something changes in your life, you're going to be the kind of father that you are a man right now. You want your son to be like you? There's a good chance he's going to be less than you are. What kind of man are you? Fathers are key in rearing their children for the Lord. Lesson 5, it is a sin to be permissive with one's children while serving the Lord. Have you noticed that both of these men, Elkanah and Eli, were servants of God? May I express it in 21st century language? They were involved in full-time Christian service. Well, at least Eli was. They were busy serving the Lord. But it is a sin to be permissive with one's children while serving the Lord. Look at chapter 2, verse 29, the first part of the verse. God said to Eli through this man of the Lord, "Wherefore kick ye at my sacrifice and at mine offering, which I have commanded in thy habitation?" That was a sin on Eli's part, not to raise his children right, even while he was serving the Lord. Look at the middle of verse 29. The man of God says to him, here's the charge, "Honorest thy sons above me." That was his sin. In his permissiveness, he was honoring his children more than he was honoring God. He was serving God in ministry, but he was not doing right with his children. And that was a sin. Look at verse 30, if you would, please. In verse 30, the last part of the verse, and here's our text that I gave you early on. "For them that honor me, I will honor, and they that despise me shall be lightly esteemed." And so it is a sin to be permissive with one's children while serving the Lord. At the risk of someone feeling that I'm being abrasive, I do not mean to be that at all. I'm just a man as you are, okay? But, and I have no one in mind. I did not come to this message tonight with a chip on my shoulder. I just felt this is what the Lord gave me for tonight. PCC faculty and staff, campus church staff, it is a sin to be permissive in raising your children while you're serving the Lord. The Bible teaches that. Now, lesson number 6. Is important. You have already heard it because it's a repeat of lesson 1. There are some folks in here tonight who are parents who need comfort, and I know that. And lesson number 6 is this: God answers prayer. Now, there are some who did not know the Lord when you were rearing your children. And so you didn't raise them in the nurture and admonition of the Lord. You didn't know him yourself. And you look back and you see your children now and they're not doing right and your heart is broken. And you say, "Oh, I wish I had known God and reared my children for the Lord." Listen, dear saint of God, take comfort. Here's the lesson again. Lesson 1 and lesson 6. God answers prayer. And in your case, the rearing of the children, which you did not do back there because you didn't know the Lord, you're going to have to do on your knees now. But God answers prayer. You need to pray for your children. God can bring them to himself. And then a word of comfort. The scripture says, and this is a promise, train up a child in the way he should go, and when he is old, he will not depart from it. Now, sad to say, I have heard men stand in the pulpit and try to make excuses for children who aren't doing right. And they try to reinterpret that verse into something else. Train up a child in his way, they'll retranslate it, or whatever. You and I need to take that verse for exactly what it says. It's a promise. You train up your child in the way he should go. That's God's way. And when he's old, he won't depart from it. Now, he may have to try his own wings. There are some children who grow up and they're still willful. My dear friend, if you do what you're supposed to do as a parent when they're young, God can discipline them with the additional discipline that may be needed. And when they are old, if you did your job when they were young, they'll not depart from him. That's a verse. Now, if there are some parents listening to me and you're saying, I am not perfect by a long shot. I made mistakes, but I did rear my children in the way they should go. And I'm so burdened for them today. Dear friend, pray for them and take comfort in God's ability and remember his promise. When they are old, they'll not depart from it. Now, my question is this: what kind of father are you? Do you need to start making some changes? There's a lot at stake. College men, what kind of father will you be? Fathers, it rides on your shoulders. You are key. And it's your children and God's testimony which are at stake.
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2: Let's take our Bibles, please, and turn to John chapter 1, if you would. John chapter 1. We'll look at verses 35 through 51. And the message is entitled, Spiritual Needs. Spiritual Needs. Before I begin the message, I want to give a shout out to my daughter, Michaela. She's here for the junior day at Pensacola Christian Academy. So, Michaela, I know you're out there somewhere. Have a good day. Daddy loves you, okay? So, wherever you are. Now, we all have physical needs, basic physical needs in life. We all need food. We all need water. Breathing is kind of necessary, okay? We have physical needs, and then we all have temporal needs, daily needs. You have needs that are going on right now in your life. You say, Pastor Zach, I need to pass this test next hour, so I need to study in chapel. No, but I need to pass this test. I need to pay my bill. You know, that's a need I have right now. I need my roommate to stop snoring. That would be good. By the way, how many of you have roommates that have done that? Would you raise your hand? You've heard snoring in your room? Okay. How many of you have heard your dad snore? Would you raise your hand on that one? How about your mom? How many of you have heard your mom snore? Okay. By the way, I can handle snoring as long as it's on rhythm, you know? If it's soft and it's on rhythm, it kind of puts you to sleep. It's when they get off rhythm or they surprise you with some loud snort. That's when I can't take it, okay? But you say, but I need that. I need to get some sleep right now. I need this or that. We all have those basic physical needs. We all have those temporal needs. But more importantly, and I hope I impress this upon your mind and heart, we have spiritual needs. We have what, everyone? Spiritual needs. These are needs that relate to our life with God. These are needs that might seem less obvious, but they're extremely vital to us. Didn't Job say, I've esteemed the words of God's mouth more than my necessary food? The words of God's mouth are more important than my necessary food. I have spiritual needs. Young people, we need to tap into spiritual resources that come from God, that give us meaning and purpose in life, that define our priorities and our values, our commitments. Spiritual needs and resources that expand our thinking beyond this natural world, that give us hope when we experience loss and failure and tragedy, that help us to heal from the painful wounds of guilt and shame and rejection. We have great spiritual needs. And we're going to look at this passage this morning, and we're going to see four encounters that Jesus had with the first five men that he called to be his disciples. And in these engaging encounters that he has with these men, we see that Jesus meets their great spiritual needs. Let's look at the first encounter, and that's verses 35 through 39. And in this encounter, we're going to see that Jesus meets the need for communion, the need for communion. Look at verse 35. Again, the next day, after John stood, that's John the Baptist, and two of his disciples, we know one of them was Andrew because of a verse later, and we believe the second one was the apostle John because John never mentions himself, his name. So it's Andrew and John the apostle, the future apostle. And looking upon Jesus as he walked, he saith, John the Baptist saith, behold the Lamb of God. And the two disciples heard him speak, and they followed Jesus. Then Jesus turned and saw them following. So Jesus is walking along, and he senses that these two guys are behind him. And he turns, and he says, what seek ye? What seek ye? What are you seeking? What are you looking for? Great question. That's a good question for all of us. What are you seeking? What are you looking for in life? What seek ye? They said unto him, Rabbi, which is to say, being interpreted, Master, where dwellest thou? Where are you staying? Where are you lodging? We'd like to go with you. And look at verse 39. He saith unto them, come and see. Come and see. They came and saw. I find this amazing. They came and saw where he dwelt, where Jesus was lodging, and abode with him that day, for it was about the 10th hour. So it was 10 o'clock in the morning, and Jesus says, come over to where I'm staying. And they spent the whole day. That means the rest of the morning, all afternoon into the night. Jesus had to feed them, and then they talked with Jesus the whole day. They talked with Jesus. Jesus said, you want to get to know me? You really want to get to know me? Come over, let's talk. Let's fellowship. Oh, this is a simple point, but such an important point. What I mean in this first point is our greatest spiritual need, whether we know it or not, our greatest spiritual need is to relate with our Savior Jesus, to have a personal relationship with Jesus Christ, to commune with our Creator God. Now, I assume that you've had the one-time experience of knowing Jesus as your Savior. Now there's that ongoing experience that God wants you to have, a personal, daily time with Jesus. Now, you say, Pastor Zach, I've heard this before, but practically, how do I do that? I want to give you some pointers. In fact, I want to challenge you with something. This is basic and simple. You might already have this down, but I want to challenge you to do this. If you haven't done it today, I want you to do it today. I want you to commit in your mind. I'm not going to have you raise your hand, but I want you to commit in your mind to do it today or tomorrow sometime, okay? The rest of this day, you have the rest of this day. You say, I'm busy. We're all busy, okay? It's all about priorities. I want you to say, I'm going to do this today. I'm going to take this challenge from Pastor Zach and do this today or tomorrow. Here's what I want you to do. First of all, I want you to find an isolated place without distraction. Just say, okay, I'm going to schedule this into my day. I'm going to find an isolated place without distraction. The other day, I was over at Eagles Field, and I saw this PCC male student, and he's in the bleachers, and he had his Bible. It wasn't a book. It was a Bible. He was in the bleachers over there, and I said, there's a guy that wants to spend time with Jesus right there. For me this morning, I got up early this morning. I went to the breakfast table before everyone else came down, and I opened up my Bible, and I started reading my Bible. Now, here's what I want you to do. Find an isolated place, free from distraction, and I want you to do it old school. Leave your phone. Don't bring your phone. You say, Pastor Zach, I study the Bible on my phone. I understand that, but here's what I found. The phone can be a distraction in and of itself. You get a text or some image, you know, distracts you, or you're on social media before you know it or whatever. So I want you to find an isolated place, free from distraction. Don't bring your phone. Open up a Bible, the words on a page. Bring a pen and say, okay, God, I'm going to give you the next, whatever, 15, 20 minutes, and I'm going to read. Now, for me this morning, I read through a chapter in Psalms. I do this every day. I read through a chapter in Proverbs, and then I'm in the book of Acts in my yearly Bible reading, okay? But listen, young people, it's not just about reading through or checking off a box, I read this. Here's what you do. You just keep reading until something hits you. And you get your pen out. Now, today, I was a little anxious about this sermon. You guys are a little frightening at times, okay? So I'm a little anxious about the message. And I open up my Bible to Proverbs chapter 10. And what does it say? It says, the lips of the righteous know what's acceptable. It says, the lips of the righteous feed many. It says, the mouth of the just brings forth wisdom. And God, it wasn't audible, but God spoke to my spirit. And he said, Tim, I'm going to give you the message. I'm going to give you the words for the message today in chapel. That's what he said in my spirit. It just jumped off the page. You're going to feed many. You're going to know what is acceptable. Praise God, I need that one. You're going to know what is acceptable. And then I read in the book of Acts how that God took Philip over to Gaza to meet the Ethiopian eunuch and then to Caesarea, and he gave him these wonderful evangelism opportunities, and God spoke to my heart and said, Tim, I want you to look for evangelism opportunities, and he encouraged me with that. You need to start really looking for evangelism opportunities. God spoke to me. Here's what you do. You find an isolated place. Do this. Free from distraction. Get your pen out. Nobody can bother you. Read your Bible. Underline it, let something hit you. Then you stop, you think, you meditate on it, and then you pray this. You pray, God, would you show yourself to me? Didn't David pray at Psalm 86? Show me a token for good, God. Show me a token for good today. Show yourself to me. Hey, listen, young people, I learned how to do this at PCC. When I came to PCC, I didn't have daily time with God. I learned how to do it here at PCC, and God showed himself to me in unmistakable ways. I know there's a God, and I know he's real because I relate with him every day. I commune with him, and I feel sorry for Christian young people that don't have this experience. I really do, and you can. And Jesus will meet the spiritual need. These two disciples came to Jesus with a desire for communion. They came with a humble heart. They said, where are you lodging? He said, come and see. And he met this great spiritual need, the need for communion, a relationship, a real relationship with our Savior. Let's look at the second one. Let's look at the second encounter. And we see that Jesus meets the need for transformation. First of all, the need for communion. Now the need for transformation. Look at verses 40 through 42. One of the two which heard John speak and followed him was Andrew, Simon Peter's brother. He first findeth his own brother Simon and saith unto him, we have found the Messiah, which being interpreted is the Christ. We found the anointed one, the Messiah, the Savior of the world. And he brought him to Jesus. Now this is odd. Look. And when Jesus beheld him, so Jesus walks up there, he doesn't say, hi, I'm Jesus, what's your name? Look what he says. He says, thou art Simon, the son of Jonah, thou shalt be called Cephas, which is by interpretation a stone. Jesus has never met this guy before. He walks up and says, I know your name. Your name is Simon, but your name's going to be Cephas, which means a stone, a rock. That's amazing. And so Jesus is telling Peter that he was going to change his character. You know the story. Jesus was telling Peter, you're about to go. It was a process of time, yes. But he said, you're about to go from an impulsive, hot-tempered, unstable person to being a solid leader in the church. I'm going to make you a solid leader. A solid Christian. And by this statement, Jesus was showing that he can meet our great need, not only for communion in the first encounter, but our need for personal transformation. You say, Pastor Zach, I'm a procrastinator. I'm kind of lazy. That's just who I am. Pastor Zach, I'm lustful. I know it's not good. It's wrong, but I just can't help myself with it. You say, Pastor Zach, I had this terrible thing happen early in my life, and I'm a bitter person. I just can't get over it. I'm here to tell you today that Jesus can transform you. Jesus can make you a different person. I read this story about this girl. Her name was Joanna. And this is true. She wrote this on a blog. She had a demeaning father. She had a demeaning father who made fun of her weight. And so I know you guys know this, but some people struggle with weight more than others. We need to be sensitive to that. For some people, it's a physiological thing. Some people, you know, they have a thyroid problem, or they have a metabolism problem. You've met people that can eat whatever they want and it goes nowhere, right? And then there's other people, they just look at food and gain weight. And some people struggle with the temptation of food, yes, but whatever. But this girl had a father, not friends, not people at school. Her father made fun of her, she said. And then she had a demanding perfectionist mother who criticized her for everything. Needless to say, she had this distorted view of her identity. She said in the blog, I feel like I can't do anything right. Here's how she described her feelings. A worm doesn't describe how I feel about myself. A worm can crawl underground and hide without leaving a trail. I'm more like a slug. Like one of those ugly slugs on my patio. Everywhere they go, they leave a horrible trail behind them. That's what I'm like. I mess up wherever I go. She was resigned to being a failure in life. You know what this girl needs to hear? She needs to hear about the love of Jesus and his transforming power. Who heard me say amen? I came to PCC a worldly person. I wore those white cotton suits with the skinny ties and bright blue socks so I looked like Don Johnson from Miami Vice. It's an old show, but anyway. I wanted to look like Don Johnson from Miami Vice. People would look at me like, why is he wearing a white cotton suit? I don't know. I had this look. My friends and I, we'd get in our car, we'd go to the beach on the weekend here at PCC, this is my freshman year, we'd crank the music, the rock music, out of our car. That was me. I was worldly. In my heart, I had a desire to live for God, but I wasn't doing what it takes to do that in my life my freshman year. I was struggling with that. I was a worldly person. I'll tell you what else I was my freshman year, and those that know me know this. Pastor Redlin could tell you this. I was a follower. I was a follower. I just did what, you know, the pervasive culture was doing, or the group I was with was doing, and that's what I did. I came to PCC, and I learned how to commune with God, and God transformed my life. I'm telling you, this is by the grace of God, but I left PCC. It took me 5 years, okay? God had some work to do, an extra year, okay? But it took me 5 years, but I left here a different person. I left here a different person. All of us have need for change in our life. Here's what we do. Here's what many of us do in life. We struggle with who we think we are. This is just who I am. Like this girl, this is who I am. We struggle with insecurities. We struggle in the fact that we undervalue ourselves or we overvalue ourselves. And so we seek for tools that meet our emotional needs. We pine away for some perfect relationship, some boyfriend or girlfriend. That'll shore us up. We seek for material things, some superficial standard for success. That'll do it. That'll give me the sense of worth I need. You know what? We don't need any of that, honestly. And God may give us some of those things, but here's what we need. We don't need some superficial success to feed our ego, to make us feel better about ourselves. We don't need God to even make life easier. We need God to take the circumstances of our life and make us what we need to be for Him, to help us with our sins, to help us with our weaknesses, to make us pure and useful for God. And this passage, in this passage, Jesus says to Simon, I'm going to change you. I'm going to make you a new person. Just follow me. Come along with these other guys and follow me. Let's look at the third one. We see the need for communion. I would encourage you to write this down. The need for transformation. Number three. Now, this is the shortest encounter. Look at verse 43. The need for direction. The day following, Jesus would go forth into Galilee. So Jesus goes out of his way, right, to find one guy. He's not on the way to anywhere. He's just going to find this one guy. And he finds Philip, it says, and saith unto him, follow me. That's it. And Philip follows Jesus. Now, this is a unique encounter in the passage because, first of all, Jesus going out of his way, and he's just going there to find one guy. He walks up to the guy. And we just take it for what it says. He just walks up to this guy and says, follow me. And the guy follows Jesus. Now, this highlights the fact, I believe, in the passage that Jesus initiates the call to our conscience. He seeks us, okay? And he does that. He stirs our senses. He brings circumstances in our life. He puts people into our path. He gives us a restlessness in life, a dissatisfaction for the way things are. Somehow, he taps us on the shoulder. The Bible says he knocks at the door of our heart in another passage. He taps you on the shoulder. He knocks at your heart. He says, follow me. And we have a decision to make. Now listen, we have a decision to make. We have a decision to make, and it's a simple decision. Am I going to follow Jesus or not? Now, there's many implications to that, but it's a simple decision. It's a simple decision, and it can be made in a moment's time, just like that. It's an instant decision that you can make like that. I made that decision in my life. I made it here at PCC. I made it like that. I'm tired of going my own way. I'm tired of messing up things. I'm tired of the way things are. God, I'm going to give you 100% try. I'm going to follow you. And I made that decision like that. And it affected everything. I wouldn't be standing here. I wouldn't be married to the person I'm married to. Michaela wouldn't be alive up there, okay? I wouldn't have this ministry. I wouldn't have this life. I wouldn't have this great purpose. I made that decision like that. Philip, you know what? I can't be dogmatic here. I can't be dogmatic here. But it seems to me, by the abruptness of this encounter, it gives the impression that Philip was just sitting there, lost in life. He had no direction. He had little to leave behind for Jesus to just walk up and go, follow me. And he just said, okay. There's a lot of people like that. I don't know what to do. And God, I'm here to tell you, God can meet your great spiritual need of communion, of transformation, of direction. You see, Pastor Zach, I need to know my purpose. I need to know my calling. I need to have a path here. And God is waiting to show you that. I've told this story, but it happened to me here. And my calling was unmistakable. It was as clear as day. Going to be a youth pastor in North Carolina, God made that clear as day. Going to Connecticut to plant a church, clear as day. Coming back here to PCC, God made it clear as day. Jesus later in the book of John says, I am the way. I am the way. Get to know me. I'm the way. And this is the last great I am statement in the book of John. And many of these statements that Jesus makes in the book of John where he says, I am this, I am that, they speak of Jesus meeting our need of direction. Earlier, he said, I am the light of the world. In other words, I'll show you the way. I'm the door. I'm the entrance of the way. I'm the good shepherd. I'll lead you in the way. I'll walk with you in the way. I'm the vine. I will empower you in the way. I'll show you the way. I'll walk with you in the way. I will empower you in the way. Do you need direction in life, young person? Jesus wants to meet that great spiritual need in your life. He will. In fact, I believe there's a progression here. Communion, transformation, direction. Say that with me. Communion, transformation, direction. One more time. Communion, transformation, direction. It will happen to you like it happened to me. I'm no different than you. I started spending time with God. He changed my hearts and my desires. And then he said, Tim, this is what I want you to do. And if it happened to me, why wouldn't it happen to you? Let's look at the last one. The last one, the need for communion, the need for transformation, the need for direction, the last spiritual need. Let's look at the last encounter, verses 45 through 51, the need for revelation. This is an interesting encounter too. Philip findeth Nathanael and saith unto him, we have found him, of whom Moses in the law and the prophets did write, Jesus of Nazareth, the son of Joseph. And Nathanael said unto him, can there any good thing come out of Nazareth? Now Nathanael is expressing two great barriers to faith. And the first one is skepticism, the second one is prejudice. He said, first of all, Nazareth is the wrong place, so I'm skeptical of this guy. And then Nazareth, that's just a bad place. Nazareth, bad people live in Nazareth. No good people live in Nazareth. Skepticism, prejudice. We all struggle with it. If you be open and honest, you say, Pastor Zach, I believe in God, but I struggle with secret doubts. I just don't know about some of this stuff, okay? The great flood, the creation, Noah and the ark, Jesus walking on water, all God, all man, the Trinity, the Bible. Skepticism, prejudice. We all struggle with prejudice. What is prejudice? When you prejudge things before fully considering them. But we all struggle with it. I love what Philip said unto him. He just said, look at the end of verse 46, come and see. I mean, I don't know what else to say. I can't answer those questions, I really don't know. So just come and let's talk to Jesus. And look at what Jesus says. Verse 47, Jesus saw Nathanael coming to him and saith to him, behold, an Israelite indeed, in whom there is no guile. Okay, here's what he's saying in a sense. He's saying, I know you're skeptical, but at least you're sincere. You're not deceitful. I can work with an honest, intellectual skeptic that has an open mind. You're a guy that doesn't have guile. I can work with you. I'm going to help you, Jesus says. Look at the next verse. Nathanael saith unto him, whence knowest thou me? How do you know my name? How do you know my name? And Jesus answered and said unto him, before that Philip called thee, when thou wast under the fig tree, I saw thee. Jesus, that's an amazing passage. He's expressing his divine nature. He said, when you were sitting under that tree, I saw you. Jesus localized himself, of course. He was God in a body, but yet he was omniscient at the same time and omnipresent. And he said, I saw you there. I saw you there. I see you. I know you. I know what you're thinking, God says. I know what you're thinking. Look at the rest of what Jesus does. He doesn't stop there. Verse 49, Nathanael answered and saith unto him, Rabbi, thou art the Son of God. Thou art the King of Israel. You've got to be the Messiah. Jesus has answered and said unto him, if you think that's good, I got more for you. Look what he says. Because I said unto thee, I saw thee under the fig tree, believest thou, thou shalt see greater things than these. He said, you follow me, I'm going to show you some greater stuff than that. I'm going to feed 5,000 people with a little lunch. I'm going to preach and teach, and you're going to see some miracles. You're going to see me raised from the dead. How about that? You need revelation? Look what it says, verse 51. And he said unto him, verily, verily, truly, truly, I say unto thee, or unto you, hereafter you shall see heaven open and the angels of God ascending and descending upon the Son of Man. An allusion to Jacob in the Old Testament, when he looked up and he saw angels coming down. You say, that's what I need, Pastor Zach. If I could just see some angels, okay? Well, I have news for you. I'm an angel. No, if I could just see some angels. You're not it, Pastor Zach. Okay, if I could just, look up in the sky one day and see some angels, I would believe God. Well, he's not going to give you the same thing that he gave those guys, but God's got some amazing revelation for you, just like he did for me. Again and again, in response to prayer, in response to prayer. Just me standing today is a response to prayer. Again and again in my life, God says, watch this, Tim, watch this, watch this. You need to know me? You need to know I'm real? Watch this. And I tell you what, this need for revelation, God says, I invite this investigation. Bring on the honest skepticism. I will reward it with revelation. If you're sitting here today with these great questions going on in your mind that you can't figure out, Jesus said, I'm going to help you with that. You're asking, why am I here? What's my purpose? Where am I going when I die? What about all this stuff? Jesus says, hey, let's reason together. If you have ears to hear, listen. I'm going to teach you. Listen, I want to enlarge your faith. I want to enrich your faith. I'm going to give you some revelation. And if you sit in chapel with that spirit, if you sit in Bible class with that spirit, if you sit in front of your Bible with that spirit, God's going to say, here you go. Here's what you need. This will foster your faith. I'm not asking you to have an unreasonable faith. I want to give you something that's substantial, that's real, that's personal, not a blind faith, something that makes sense. Something that makes sense. Something that you can live life with. Hey, this happened to me at PCC. I left here with a confident faith. I left here with a daily personal relationship with God. I left here a different person. I left here with a clear direction, and I left here with a confident faith. And I only wish the same for you. And it can happen to you. God wants to meet your great spiritual needs. You may not be acutely aware of these needs, but you have them. Your need to commune with your Savior, your need for transformation, your need for direction, your need for revelation. I ask you, before we leave today, what if your other needs were met? You pass the test, you go on to graduate with honors, you pay your bill, and you go on to a lucrative career. Your roommate stops snoring miraculously, so you get the sleep you need. Okay, so that need's met immediately, okay? You get all these needs met. Listen, but your spiritual needs aren't fulfilled. The rest is a waste. The rest is a waste. All the other physical resources, which, by the way, are from the hand of a good God, are all wasted on a life lived for yourself. God doesn't want that. He doesn't want you to live a vain life. I would strongly encourage you to do what these men do when they met Jesus. I would encourage you to make the decision to follow Jesus. be a disciple. He says, what are you seeking? Come and see. Follow me. Follow me.
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3: 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This may be a little strange. I don't know if I'm the only kid that liked this or not, but maybe there are a few out there that you'd say, oh yeah, I remember that as well. When I was a kid, the way you would put your trash out when we first started doing it is we had the old metal cans, okay? So maybe there are folks here, you say that's what we still do, but we had metal cans with the metal lid and you'd put your garbage, your trash in there, you'd take it out front to the curb. And then for whatever reason, I don't know why, but then it changed to just the plastic bags. Just take the plastic bag out and you'd carry the plastic bag out, set it on the curb. And then it changed to these big cans, you know, these big, heavy plastic cans, and you put all your garbage in there, and then a truck comes with a big arm, and it comes out and it grabs the arm, and it takes it up to the truck, dumps it in, and carries it off. I don't care which method, you know, when I was a kid, I loved watching the trash truck come, because I just thought, first of all, it was cool because there's guys riding on the back of a truck, you know? So you're watching them, I'm like, that is so cool, you know? And then it was cool because they would operate this machinery, and when they'd pull this lever, there was like this wall in the back of the truck, right? Because they threw all the garbage in the back of the truck, and then there was this like wall that came, and it just engulfed the trash, and then it would pull it forward and compact the trash, making new room for more trash. And they'd, you know, the guy would hop on the back, and off they go to the next house. So I'm watching them as a kid thinking, I could see myself, this could be my life's job, you know, because I just think this is a cool job. Now, honestly, I still really do believe this. I'm not belittling this. I think any work done with integrity is good, honest work. So man, if you are, you know, doing a trash truck or whatever, I think any work is honorable work so long as you do it with integrity. And even today, when I watch the trash truck come, if I hear it coming, I mean, if I'm inside or whatever, if I hear it coming, I'm kind of sticking my head out the window just looking because I like watching the trash truck come. Now, today, I think I like it for a slightly different reason, but I like it for this reason. The trash truck, I can hear it coming. You know, you can like, it's coming down the road and it's noisy and loud. And there's still guys riding on the back of it, which I think I still would like to do that, okay? So they're coming and they pull up to my house. And then this arm, you know, reaches out, grabs my trash, dumps it in the truck, puts it back down, off he goes. Anything I put in that trash can, it takes away. And this is rather obvious, I know, but anything I have put in there, I have never seen again. Once that trash truck comes, and that arm comes out and it dumps it in the truck and that truck takes off, I have never in the history of my life seen again what they have wonderfully carried away. And I have put a lot of trash in that can over the course of the years. When Julie and I lived here in Pensacola some years ago, before we moved to Colorado, we did an addition onto our house. We added on to our house, and we did the work ourselves and some friends. We did the work. Man, I put tons, literally tons of building debris in my trash can. I loaded that thing up. You could hardly get it out front. I'm putting bricks and, you know, leftover cement and everything. I'm having a hard time hauling it out. One time it was so heavy, the truck didn't tip over, okay? But I mean, I'm just loading that thing with so much stuff, I can hardly get it out there. It doesn't matter when the trash truck comes, whatever I have ever put in that trash can, I have never seen it again. Your Bibles are open to Psalm 103. Look at verse number 1. Bless the Lord, O my soul, and all that is within me bless his holy name. Bless the Lord, O my soul, and forget not all his benefits. Who forgiveth all

He says, Saul, you, now, because of the blessing of the Lord, you bless the Lord. And the indication of this word here, it means it's rich with meaning, but it means things like just to praise, utter praise to the Lord. Saul, offer your praise to God. It means salute him. To salute him, like I see you as my superior and I salute you. It carries the literal connotation of bend your knee before him. Bless the Lord, O my soul. I praise you, God. I salute you. I kneel before you. The word is just rich with meaning. And then when you think about all the things that he could say because of all of his benefits, bless the Lord, O my soul. Don't forget about all of his benefits. Where does he begin with the benefits of the Lord? I mean, typically, this is not a stretch, but if we want to say, wow, let's start with something really important. The first thing that comes from the psalmist's pen, it's, again, the first words here of verse number 3, who forgiveth. And then, you know, if you mark things in your Bible, maybe circle that word, you know, who forgiveth all. Who forgiveth all thine iniquities. The first thing that David mentions as this reason to praise the Lord, to salute him, to kneel before him, is he says, Lord, when I think about the reason for which my soul wants to offer you blessing, I come before you and I say, God, you are the God who forgiveth all mine iniquities. If you go further in the psalm, he continues to strum this theme. Verse number 10, look down a little bit further. He hath not dealt with us after our sins, nor rewarded us according to our iniquities. For as the heaven is high above the earth, so great is his mercy toward them that fear him. As far as, here it is, we know this, or many of us are familiar with it. As far as the east is from the west, so far hath he removed our transgressions from us. And you know this, forgive the repetition of this, but he doesn't say so far as the north is from the south. Because in our world, in our understanding, I can go north on this planet and eventually start going south. But if I'm going east and just keep going east, I'm never gonna touch west. I just keep going east. If I go west, I'm going to keep going west, and I'm never going to touch east. He says, that's how far he has removed your iniquities from you. It is, please don't think I'm diminishing the beauty and the power of this, but if you want to talk about putting something in this container and then something coming along and taking it, he's saying, God, the reason that my soul overflows with blessing is because I know my own iniquity. And I have put it, so to speak, into the receptacle of your mercy. And God, you have carried away my iniquity. I know me better than anybody else knows me. God, I don't know me as well as you know me, but I know me. And the Bible starts to speak about our secret sins. The sins that we know about, but nobody else knows about. And he says, God, I have put that in the receptacle of your mercy, and I have watched your goodness and your grace. Bless the Lord, O my soul. Forget not all of his benefits, who forgiveth all thine iniquities. Campus Church, there is nothing that you can put into the receptacle of God's mercy that he is not prepared to carry away. You know, sometimes we listen to the wrong voices. And those voices that whisper in our ear and they say, you know who you are. And you know what you've done. You can smile in church, but you're not really fooling anybody. And your sin is what has defined you. Your sin is what has gripped you. And your sin is going to go with you all the way into your future. And we start thinking that what I have always been, I of course am right now, and by nature of my history, it is going to be my future. This is going to define me. And what the psalmist is saying is, there is a reason to say, bless the Lord, O my soul.
I don't forget about all his benefits.

0: those who come to him, he's the one who forgiveth all mine, all thine iniquities. The title, the simple title of the message today is simply, take it away. Take it away. You know, there are times when I think we're a little bit confused about the idea of forgiveness of sin. Okay, now, if you're saved tonight, you're saved. Now, just for sake of clarity, for all of us, I won't take a lot of time to discuss this tonight, but to be saved means you have to be saved from something, right? You understand that. To be saved, it means like, okay, this was my certainty and someone rescued me. So when we're using that terminology, we're talking literally about being saved from the consequence of my sin. And that would be specifically saved from hell. When the Bible talks about the wages of sin, the cost of what I have earned for my sin, the Bible says the wage of sin is death. In the Bible, the word death always means separation, always. When Adam and Eve sinned, they experienced literal death in that they were immediately separated from fellowship with God. They died spiritually. They began to die physically, but that was not the most consequential death. So death always means separation. The wage, what I've earned for my sin, is separation from God. The wages of sin, separation. But, okay, the wage is what I've earned, but the gift of God is eternal life. Wow, a wage, I've earned death, I've earned separation. Gift, I didn't earn this. A gift is given because of the goodness of the giver, not the goodness of the recipient. The gift of God is eternal life, not death, separation, eternal no separation. Okay, so when I talk about being saved, I'm talking about being saved from my own wage, from my own, what I've earned, separation from God. And that's what Christ died to provide. Christ Jesus died for, the Bible says this directly, died for sinners, okay? So do you qualify? I'm a sinner, you're a sinner, Christ died for sinners. That means Christ died for me. When a person understands Jesus was the only acceptable sacrifice, in the Old Testament, they offered lambs, the spotless lamb for a sacrifice, its blood was shed, but only as a picture, not because the blood of lambs or goats, of bulls, rivers of blood couldn't in any way, shape, or form truly forgive sin. It was a picture of the one who would come, shed his blood, and that blood was the acceptable sacrifice. So it was offered, Christ died in my place. And then he said, okay, I'm gonna take the place of he who knew no sin became sin for us. Okay, so Christ became the sinner, never having sinned, takes the punishment of a sinner, experiences death, physical, yes, but more consequential than that. When Jesus was here in his earthly ministry, Jesus would always say, my Father. He taught his disciples to pray. And you'd never say, call God your Father, but he teaches the disciples, Lord, teach us to pray. When you pray, pray like this, our Father, which art in heaven. Whoa, did he just call God Father? But when Jesus hangs on a tree in my place, he no longer now says Father. When the cup of his indignation was full, Jesus no longer even says, Father, forgive them, for they know not what they do. Now he cries out, my God, why hast thou, here it is, death, spiritual separation. My God, why hast thou forsaken me? And God is rent from God. Christ died, experienced separation for sinners. I'm the sinner, you're the sinner. So he dies, and then he conquers death. He's buried in a borrowed tomb. His body literally is laying in a cold tomb. 3 days later, he conquers not only sin, but death and hell, and Jesus comes alive, victorious, living Savior, never to die again. So here's what he offers. He offers to any who will receive it eternal life. How do I get it? You just accept it by faith. I believe that Jesus is who he said he is. I believe that Jesus is God, and only God can satisfy God. Jesus, the Son, satisfies God the Father. And he offered me his righteousness because he took upon him my sin. This is mind-blowingly beautiful. It's wonderful what Christ accomplished. Christ dies for sinners. So I'm the sinner. He took my sin. He became my sin. And he says, now I want you to put on my righteousness. It's the most wonderful exchange that's ever taken place. Okay, have you ever accepted that? Okay, if you've never accepted the gift that's been bought and paid for by Jesus Christ, you should tonight. Some of you just recently have trusted Christ. At PCC just had opening convocation. Dr. Kenny Baldwin came and preached, and he talked about being saved. Some of you said, I need to be saved. If you've never been saved, wow. You are living the height of presumption against a God who has offered to you the greatest gift ever given. So if you've never trusted Christ, I pray that today will be your day of salvation. Okay, so here's back to where we're at in this passage. There's been some confusion. Sometimes people say, okay, when I was saved, did God forgive all my past, present, and future sin? Yes or no? That was not convincing, okay? Okay, so when you were saved, if you're saved, did God forgive all of your past, present, and future sins? Yes or no?
1: Yes.
0: That was more convincing, okay? Well, yes, he did. Okay, so if you're saved, should you ever ask God to forgive you of your sin? Again. Okay, so here's what we need to understand. Once you're related to God, you are forever related to God. You're part of his family. He's forever your father. He can't deny you. You are his child. So you are now related to God. So why should I ever ask him to forgive me? Okay, now we're talking not about being related, we're talking about the relationship. Okay, so I do a lot of weddings, and I'll say something like, wilt thou have this? And then we get to for richer, for poorer, in sickness and in health, so long as you both shall live. And then they say, I do. And I say, you may kiss the bride. I now pronounce your man. Okay, so that's how it works. You say, well, why do you do that, richer, poorer, sickness, health? Here's what we're doing. We're anticipating future challenges. Really, we might also should add, wilt thou have them in kindness and in grumpiness, in irritability and in sweetness, so long as you both shall live. You know, that would be a good thing to add, too. You'd have people like, I don't know, okay. Can you give me a minute? I mean, you don't know, how am I supposed to answer that? Okay, but when you say, I do, you're pledging love and fidelity. I say that you wilt thou pledge love and fidelity each to the other so long as you both shall live? I do. Okay, so really what we're asking, when you're pledging in a covenant, I'm gonna be faithful to you no matter what you do. That's why a covenant is something we're entering into. This is not like so long as we both are in agreement, so long as we both act like we should. We're not doing that. We're anticipating the future that is potentially filled with challenge. But we covered it in the covenant. We're staying married. So you're gonna stay married, but now there's gonna be some things along the way that for the sake of the fact that you are related, you wanna get cleaned up to protect the relationship. Does that make sense? So should we ask God to forgive us? Well, is there a husband here? Don't raise your hand, okay? Is there a husband here who's never asked his wife to forgive him? And if so, you've probably been married like a minute, okay? I mean, should a husband ever have to? Listen, I pledge love and fidelity. I'm never gonna leave her, so I don't have to. That's just foolish thinking. We don't have time to look at this, but there was right before Christ's death, there was the washing of the disciples' feet. and he washes their feet, and then he gets to Peter, and Peter says, not me, Lord, never, thou shalt not wash my feet. And Jesus said, if I don't wash your feet, then you have no part with me. And then Peter says, then wash me completely. He says, no, you're already washed. You just need your feet washed. And Peter's scratching his head. He's like, I don't really understand this, but okay, wash my feet. Really, I think what Jesus was trying to allude to is, Peter, you're already saved. You've been washed. But you know, when you just walk about life, you're getting yourself sullied with the world. So let me clean your feet. But you're already washed. You're already part. The person who says, you're never washing me, that person's not saved. The person who's been washed in the blood of the Lamb, they're saved. But man, we go about life and we have to put some stuff through the course of our lives in that container of his mercy and have it carried away, never to be seen again. You know, David prays a prayer. Is David saved? Yeah, he's an Old Testament saint. So how does David pray? Does a person ever have to ask for forgiveness? David said it like this. David said in Psalm 51:12, restore unto me the joy of thy salvation and uphold me with thy free spirit. Elsewhere, renew a right spirit within me. He says, I have had this. I want it renewed, restored again. Restore unto me, not give me salvation, just give me again the salvation that I'm secure in. Make it again what it's supposed to be. The word confess, it simply means to agree with, to acknowledge, to say the same thing as. And hence we find ourselves again at a wonderfully familiar passage. If we agree with God, if we say the same thing that God says about sin, our sin, as God says about our sin, God, I agree with you. I'm saying the same thing. If we confess our sin, he is faithful and just to forgive us our sin, cleanse us from all unrighteousness. This is oftentimes the most challenging part of the process. It must be first acknowledged. Our sin, it has to be acknowledged. Like, you know, if you're going to have the person come and haul off your trash, you got to first of all acknowledge that it's trash. It has to go in the bin because they're not hauling it off unless you put it in the bin. And I think many times you and I, one of our great struggles is agreeing with God about our sin. Sometimes we just don't want to think about it. I don't want to think about that. I don't want to have to say that that is actually sin. We just want to kind of kick that can down the road and not acknowledge. And God's saying, listen, I'm not going to cleanse you. I'm not going to restore to you the joy of your salvation if you're not willing first and foremost to say it's sin. You know, we're not going to get to the points tonight of the message, but we have to get to the place where we understand, God, there would be some benefit for me personally to look into the mirror of your word and you point out things about me that I need to see are sin. And then I've got to make a decision. Is it going in the bin of your mercy for you to carry it away for me to never see it again? He's not going to forgive the person who hasn't first acknowledged it as sin. You ever had somebody try to forgive you, but you weren't ready to acknowledge? I was thinking about, is Thomas over there? Thomas Molina, are you over there? Thomas, run up here real quick, okay? Thomas is a fitting a fitting example of this because he's got like the world's best attitude, okay? So Thomas is... He just can't contain it, okay? So Thomas has this world's best attitude. Come on up here. Okay, you get the pulpit since there's a mic there. I'll stand over here. Okay, so Thomas, let's pretend you have a bad attitude, okay? So look at me. All right, so you got a bad attitude, and I come up to you now. I want you to think, okay? I know there's a couple people out there, okay? But I just want you to think, all right? And don't think about the right answer. Think about your answer. You've got a bad attitude, all right? So about whatever, I don't care what it is, you just got, and by the way, a bad attitude, it impacts every part of you. No, I just have a bad attitude about, no, it affects everything. So Thomas is like the proverbial, I've got the joy down in my heart. He's also got the wonderful peace of the blessed Redeemer way down in the, okay, he's got the whole package. But we're pretending right now that Thomas has a bad attitude. Okay, and so you got a bad attitude, and I come up to you and I say, hey, Thomas, I just want you to know, seriously, I forgive you for your bad attitude. What does that do to you with a bad attitude?
2: Makes me kind of angry.
0: Okay, so it actually enhances the bad attitude. Mm-hmm. Okay, so I don't know if you can do this. Let's just see, okay? Just act like you got a bad attitude. All right, so Thomas, I just want you to know. Thomas, I just want you to know, you know, seriously, I forgive you. I know you've got a lousy, stinking, terrible, so bad, worst I've ever seen attitude. I just want you to know I forgive you. That's all you got?
2: Yeah,
0: that's all he's got. Okay, now listen, if it's you and you got a bad attitude and someone says, hey, I just want you to know I forgive you, it actually exaggerates the issue. The person who has not personally recognized their sin, can you imagine, I don't know, can you imagine your spouse? Can you imagine your you go up to, no, your spouse comes up to you and says, hey, I forgive you for being self-centered. Oh, we're getting closer to home, I see. Okay, now we got something that'll work, okay. So, so if we said, hey, you know, if your spouse said, listen, you've been really self-centered lately, I just want you to know I forgive you. What does that do? If those of you that are married, this could work with a roommate. Hey, listen, I know you've been really selfish lately. You know, that closet space, you know? I just want you to know, I forgive you. Okay, does that help?
2: No,
0: it just exaggerates the problem. Okay, thanks, Thomas. You were not a big help. Okay, so. You know, we'll come back here next Sunday night, but do you know what David does that starts the whole process? Don't pack up, okay? Here's what he does that starts the whole process. I acknowledged my transgression. There is, forgive the lack of a better visual, but there is this bin of God's mercy. And it is waiting for us. And the psalmist comes to God and he just says, bless the Lord, oh my soul. He gets to the place throughout Scripture, all that is within me. This is the God who forgiveth all my iniquities. Listen, church, why would we hold on to trash when there is a God who is rich in mercy, and he is ready to forgive. And if God the Holy Spirit is bringing to your mind right now some trash that needs to go into the bin of his mercy, then don't kick that can down the road. You haul that out to the place where it is ready to be hauled away, never to be brought up before you again. And then your soul, along with the psalmists, will say, bless the Lord, oh my soul. Might all of us, on a regular basis, say, God, take that away.
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4: If you have your Bibles, let's turn over to 2 Samuel, the 13th chapter. I'm going to begin reading in the last three verses, and then I'm going to go right over to the 14th chapter and the first verse, and then I'll be pinpointing some other places in the 14th chapter to read, okay? 2 Samuel 13, verse number 37. But Absalom fled and went to Talmai, the son of Ammihud, king of Geshur, and David mourned for his son every day. So Absalom fled and went to Geshur and was there 3 years. And the soul of David longed to go forth unto Absalom, for he was comforted concerning Amnon, seeing he was dead. Now Joab, the son of Zeruiah, perceived that the king's heart was toward Absalom. And now I'm going to pinpoint some scriptures. Verse number 14. For we must needs die, and as our water spilt on the ground, which cannot be gathered up again, neither doth God respect any person, yet doth he devise means that his banished be not expelled from him. And then I'm going to pinpoint another verse, verse number 24. And the king said, let him turn to his own house, and let him not see my face. So Absalom returned to his own house and saw not the king's face. Verse 28, please. So Absalom dwelt 2 full years in Jerusalem and saw not the king's face. In verse 32, and Absalom answered Joab, behold, I sent unto thee, saying, come hither, that I may send thee to the king to say, wherefore am I come from Geshur? It had been good for me to have been there still. Now, therefore, let me see the king's face. And if there be any iniquity in me, let him kill me. Let's go to the Lord in prayer, and then we'll get right on with the message. Heavenly Father, thank you for this great school. The music tonight, as through the whole conference, has been beautiful. We have been sitting in the heavenly places practically, because we know we're there positionally already, but it was so good to hear the music glorifying God the way it has. Thank you for the preachers that we've heard this week and the ministry that you've given each and every one of them. Thank you, Lord, for this school and the mark that they've made for America and the world, for time and for eternity, for the good and the great kingdom of God on earth. God bless Pensacola Christian College. May truly the best days be yet to come. And as they approach their 50th anniversary, I pray that they'll enjoy the renewal of a new day and greater ways to serve you. I pray, Father, that you will arrest our attention tonight through the Word of God and give us a stillness here, Lord. Help us to minister what you've laid upon our heart with your help and then with your power. And we promise to give you the praise for the results in Jesus' name. Amen. Amnon lusted after his own half-sister Tamar, Tamar, the full sister of Absalom. And the Bible points out that Amnon had no intention of taking advantage of her. But the Bible said there in the third verse of the previous chapter, but Amnon had a friend. And of course, that friend was Jonadab, his cousin, that was a very deceitful and subtle man who gave him a plan on how he could take advantage of his precious, innocent, virtuous sister. And he went through with the plan and took advantage of his precious sister. And she left the room, tearing her precious symbolic robes because of her now defilement by who was apparently the heir to the throne. Absalom told his full sister, in other words, so many words, keep it quiet, he's your brother, don't say anything, I've got this. And she went under his protective care. And so now it's 2 full years since Absalom orchestrated his brother Amnon's death, which he did. And he became a fugitive. The years had gone by. Let me clarify. Absalom orchestrated his brother's death, and then he was a fugitive. And the Bible pointed out there in the latter part of the 13th chapter that David was longing after his son. He accepted the reality that Amnon was dead by the orchestration of his brother Absalom, but he longed for Absalom again. Probably of all the sons that David had, probably Absalom was the most magnetic. He had stunning looks, great personality. He had the ability to steal the hearts of men, and it takes a man's man to do that. But he missed his son, perhaps missing some of those joyous occasions they at one time had. Joab, forever the albatross around David's neck. When he was good, he was very, very good. And when he was not, he was evil. He was a terror. We don't know everything that he was up to. I know one thing. I was warned in my youth. Beware of the man who, if he cannot be the king, will be the king maker. And that seems to be Joab's goal in life, to manipulate the king to rule from behind the scenes. So he saw David's longing heart. So he gets with this wise woman from Tekoa, who no doubt had some actress ability. And he writes out a script for her, gives her a story, a very apropos story for His Majesty King David. And the story that she gives David is that she's got two sons and they're fighting. And during the scuffle, one of them takes the life of the other. And now she says in the story that my relatives want me now to consent to taking the life of my remaining son. And then she pointed out, if they do, they're going to quench my coal. And that was an expression that was very understood in that day and age, because they did not have a social security system or welfare of any kind. In other words, if you lost a spouse and you lost the breadwinner of your family, then it was up to the remaining children or nephews to take care of mom or dad, whoever is left. So you take my son out, then I'm gone as well. And they'll quench my coal. And then she made an incredible statement that even though this is maybe a scenario put up by Joab, was a scriptural truth. She points out to the king, we must needs die, verse number 14, and are as water spilt on the ground, which cannot be gathered up again. Neither doth God respect any person, yet doth he devise means that his banish be not expelled from him. And of course she explains, this is what you've done. You have expelled your own son. Whereas God has devised a means that his banish be not expelled from him. And that's illustrated in the Bible. One of the best illustrations of the prodigal is the story of the prodigal son, how that he had disgraced his family and disgraced his own life, but yet his father was looking for his return. God has devised a means that his banish be not expelled from him. God leaves a path back for the prodigal. So David, of course, recognizes Joab's hand in this, and he acquiesces and agrees to letting Absalom come back from Geshur. Interesting place, Geshur. That's where his maternal grandfather lived. And it appeared that David picked up Absalom's mom as his wife in a raid that he committed when he was really not in a good place in God's will, when he was hiding out with Achish. And so he was in the barbarian environment for a couple of years, and David says, okay, you can bring him home. But the Word of God points out that David says this, verse 24, let him turn to his own house and let him not see my face. So Absalom returned to his own house and saw not the king's face. Verse number 28, so Absalom dwelt 2 full years in Jerusalem and saw not the king's face. Now at this point, he comes home and he's gone 2 years without seeing his dad. 2 years have gone by. Why? And so Absalom starts petitioning Joab to please tell my dad to let me come home. Because his dad says, Absalom could come home to his own house, But he can't come to the palace. He can't come home here. And then Absalom panics because he can't get through. And now the years have gone by and he hasn't seen his father's face. So he has someone set the fields of Joab on fire, and Joab is all upset, and he comes and says, "Why did you do this?" And Absalom points out, "Wherefore am I come from Geshur?" Verse 32. "It had been good for me to have been there still. Now therefore let me see the king's face. And if there be any iniquity in me, let him kill me." So now if you put this together, the 3 years previous to these 2 years, he takes the life of Amnon. He's gone for a few years. Now for 2 years, it's been 5 years since he's seen his dad. He says, "I've got to see Dad. I can't live in the suburbs of his forgiveness." Halfway forgiven. You can come, but only come so far. Stay in the suburbs. You can't come downtown. I forgive you, but just stay where you're at. And that's what I want to speak to you on tonight, living in the suburbs of forgiveness. Is that where you've placed somebody? The suburbs of forgiveness? In John 13:35, Jesus said, "By this shall all men know you're my disciples, by the love you have one for the other." The one thing that earmarks us as Christians is the love we have one for the other. The Lord Jesus said, "This will be how other people who don't know me will know that you know me, by the way you love each other." Not just by the way that you love the world, but by the way you love each other. It was said of those that were sitting in the Colosseum when they were watching the Christians be mutilated and killed in front of their eyes, as they would see them band together as they were being picked off by the wild animals or the gladiators. The Romans said, "Oh, how they love one another." Isaiah 38:17 says, "For thou hast cast all my sins behind thy back." Micah 7:19 says, "He will subdue our iniquities and thou wilt cast all our sins into the depths of the sea." As Corrie ten Boom said, when God forgives us of our sins, he places them in the deepest part of the sea and then puts up a sign saying, "No fishing here." Peter said in 1 Peter 2:21, "For even hereunto were you called, because Christ also suffered for us, leaving us an example that ye should follow his steps." Follow his steps. Let me give you an idea. Matthew chapter 5. Let me just read you a little bit here in case you forgot. In Matthew chapter 5, the Lord gives us a Sermon on the Mount, and he does take the higher approach to life. "Ye have heard," verse 38, "that it hath been said, an eye for an eye and a tooth for a tooth. But I say unto you that ye resist not evil, but whosoever shall smite thee on thy right cheek, turn to him the other also." It has been said if we live by that principle, the whole world would be blind and toothless. Verse number 41, "And whosoever shall compel thee to go a mile, go with him twain." Verse 43, "Ye have heard that it hath been said, thou shalt love thy neighbor and hate thine enemy. But I say unto you, love your enemies, bless them that curse you, do good to them that hate you, and pray for them which despitefully use you and persecute you, that ye may be the children of your Father which is in heaven. For he maketh his sun to rise on the evil and on the good, and sendeth rain on the just and the unjust." Ephesians 4 for just a moment. I'm going to turn to Ephesians 4. So if we're to follow in Jesus' steps, we are to bless those that curse us. We're to turn the other cheek and to be what my mother used to always tell me, "Johnny, be Jesus. Be Jesus in this world." In Ephesians 4 and verse number 31, it says, "Let all bitterness and wrath and anger and clamor and evil speaking be put away from you with all malice. And be ye kind one to another, tenderhearted, forgiving one another," here it is, "even as God for Christ's sake hath forgiven you." That's reiterated in the book of Colossians. Chapter 3, verse 12, "Put on therefore as the elect of God, holy and beloved, bowels of mercies, kindness, humbleness of mind, meekness, long-suffering, forbearing one another and forgiving one another. If any man have a quarrel against any, even as Christ forgave you, so also do ye." Wow. In Matthew chapter 9, I wasn't going to share this with you, but I'm just really wanting to show you something here to me that's interesting, because it's said virtually, it's said twice. In Matthew 9, we see that Jesus is hanging out with these people that really need him, and they know they need him. See, everybody needed Jesus, but it wasn't hard for the publican to know that they needed Jesus. But some of the Pharisees felt like they were earning their way and they didn't need Jesus. And they were very critical of Jesus being kind and reaching out to those who did not know him. It says in verse 12 of Matthew 9, but when Jesus heard that, he said unto them, they that be whole need not a physician, but they that are sick. They want to know, why are you eating with the sinners and the publicans? And then he says in verse 13, but go ye and learn what that meaneth. I will have mercy and not sacrifice. For I am not come to call the righteous, but sinners to repentance. Please notice what he said. Go and learn what that meaneth. In Matthew chapter 12, we see a very similar thing. He says in verse number 7, but if ye had known what this meaneth, this is Matthew 12 and verse 7, if ye had known what that this meaneth, I will have mercy and not sacrifice, you have not condemned the guiltless. They were condemning the disciples because they were having some lunch on the Sabbath. He said, you need to know what that meaneth. I will have mercy and not sacrifice. Our Lord, who wrote the Bible, was familiar with the Bible. He quoted the Bible often. He quoted Deuteronomy more than any other book in the Bible, but he had no problem going to some of the, what we would call minor prophets, and bring out a truth. And that's what he was doing here when he said, you need to know what that means. You need to know what this means. I will have mercy. I will have mercy. Those words were taken from Hosea, the sixth chapter. And let me just share with you what, when he used these words, what that meaneth, because actually he tells us what that meaneth. In Hosea 6 and verse number 6, he says, for I desired mercy and not sacrifice, and the knowledge of God more than burnt offerings. And so what he was telling the Pharisees, you've come here with your big offerings thinking you're going to impress me, but what you've done, you've condemned my disciples because I let them have lunch on the Sabbath and you didn't like it. You've condemned me because I'm willing to save this publican here. He said, you need to learn what this meaneth. I will have mercy and not sacrifice. In other words, he was the sacrifice. He said, you've come here with a sacrifice, but what I want out of you? Well, here's where he was quoting from Hosea 6 and verse number 6. For I desired mercy and not sacrifice, and the knowledge of God more than burnt offerings. You've brought me these burnt offerings, but your heart is far, far from me. If you had my heart, you would join me in having mercy. And the word mercy there in the book of Hosea, chapter 6 that we just read, is from a three-lettered Hebrew word, chesed. It's used 248 times in the Old Testament. When Miles Coverdale, before the King James, when Miles Coverdale was translating the English Bible, he was exasperated and frustrated with the word chesed, because he saw in that word love, kindness, grace, mercy, goodness, and a few other words. And there didn't quite seem to be an English equivalent. When we do translation work, that's often the case. For instance, in German, there's a word, Sonzug. We have no English equivalent. It'll almost take a paragraph to explain it. It means a loneliness and a homesickness for somewhere we've really never been, but we know it exists. That's Sonzug. That's kind of what we have for heaven. We haven't been there, but we have this desire to be there one day. A saying for this word, the Gaelic word harith, that's the similar one to Sonzug, but we don't have an English equivalent. So he was frustrated because it seemed like when he looked at his Zed, he said, what word can we use? In 1535, this is great, in 1535, Miles Coverdale invented a word in English that until then had never been used before. Here's the word, loving kindness. Jesus says, learn this of me. I have loving kindness. I will have mercy. More than coming to this place, to Jerusalem, with articles in my hand, I'm coming with my heart. You've come to me with things in your hand, but not your heart. Learn this of me. I will have mercy. I will have chesed. Have you placed anybody in the suburbs of forgiveness? Are you obeying the words of Jesus? Forgiving one another for Christ's sake? Or God for Christ's sake hath forgiven you? Have you ever thought that word is often used in a slang expression, how people say for Christ's sake and they don't even know what they're saying? That's how God forgives us. When do we place people in the suburbs of forgiveness? Number one, when our pride will not permit us to unconditionally forgive. Here's what people often say. Well, I tell you what, Brother Pope, if they say I'm sorry to me, I'll forgive them. Really, let me ask you a question. In Luke 23 and 34, when our Lord said, Father, forgive them, for they know not what they do, was anybody standing at the foot of the cross saying, I'm sorry? I'm sorry for the nails. I'm sorry for the crown of thorns. I'm sorry for the whipping? No one. Our Lord proffered forgiveness. If you have been offended, keep this in mind. People by nature who do the offending also don't take the initiative. It's going to take the spiritual one to do the spiritual thing, and that is take the initiative. Psalm 119, 165. Great peace have they which love thy law. Nothing shall offend them. Acts 7:60, and he, that Stephen, kneeled down and cried with a loud voice, Lord, lay not this sin to their charge. And when he had said this, he fell asleep. Jesus actually stood up to welcome the first martyr, Stephen, into the kingdom of heaven in the heavenlies. There was a man that heard Stephen pray that prayer, and he never quite got over the echo of Calvary. And that's what Stephen was doing. He was echoing Calvary, forgive them. It was Paul who was able to say, forgiving for Christ's sake. I know what that is on a firsthand basis. You see, whenever anyone in the Jewish custom won an argument against the debate, if the man was declared a heretic, he could call for his oustedness or his death. When they made the vote by placing the clothes, their cloaks, at the feet of the one who won the debate, the Bible says they placed the clothes at the feet of Saul. What that meant was Saul called for Stephen's death. Kill him! Stone him! And as they're stoning and the blood's pouring down, Stephen forgives for Christ's sake. Unconditionally. He did not say, earn this. You think about this in the 12th verse of the 6th chapter of Matthew in the model prayer, our Lord says, forgive us our debts as we forgive our debtors. And you know, if you notice in Matthew chapter 6, that is the one portion of the model prayer, the only portion of the model prayer that our Lord put an addendum to. Because in verse 14 and 15, after he said, thine is the kingdom, the power, and the glory forever, it's like there's an oh, by the way. He says, for if you forgive men their trespasses, your heavenly Father will also forgive you. But if you forgive not men their trespasses, neither will your Father forgive you your trespasses. That is illustrated in the 18th chapter of Matthew, verses 21 through 35. I'll tell it to you real quickly. The man owed the king, I'm going to give a modern day term, $20 million. That was about what that would have been worth about 10 years ago in the Bible language, $20 million. He couldn't pay back. He says to the Lord, you know, be patient with me, I'll pay you all. The king knew he couldn't pay him back. So he forgave him all. So he leaves the presence of the Lord who forgave him $20 million worth, and he finds a guy, modern day terms, owes him $20. He grabs him by the throat, says, pay me all. He says, I can't, but if you'll be patient with me. He wasn't patient with him. He put him in debtor's prison. He's called back to the Lord, and the Lord says, wait a minute. I forgave you of $20 million. Why can't you forgive him of $20? And because of this, I'm delivering you over to the tormentors. What a story. He was pointing out that if we do not forgive like Jesus forgives, that we're going to be in torment. Show me anybody, it may be you, that you're living with animosity and angst and anger in your heart towards someone else that you've not forgiven. Oh, no, I said I forgive. I will when they... Yeah, you've kind of halfway gone there, but not all the way. You're tormented, aren't you? The people around you walk on eggshells. If you walk in the house, you got a pet dog, he puts his tail between his legs because you're in the house. A person that doesn't forgive is a tormented person. You see, when you forgive, two people are freed, the person you have forgiven and yourself, and mainly yourself. When do we put people in the suburbs of forgiveness? Number one, when our pride will not permit us to unconditionally forgive. Number two, we put people in the suburbs of forgiveness when we want to see people suffer for the wrong they have done. This was antithetical to what Jesus said in turning the other cheek. He goes a mile. No, go the second mile. And he was using hyperbole, you know? Matter of fact, when Jesus gave the illustration in Matthew 18 about the man who owed the king $20 million and then his friend owed him $20 he wouldn't pay back, that came right after Peter said, how often should I forgive? Seven times, and Jesus said, 70 times seven. He wasn't saying 490 times. He's saying as often as needed. You don't come to the point where you say, I'm through. I'm done. You've lost your chance to ever be forgiven. And now I'll never, ever forgive you, or I will forgive you if that's what it'll take for God to hurt you. Isn't that strange? In Romans chapter 12, notice what it says in verse number 17. Recompense to no man evil for evil. Provide things honest in the sight of all men. If it be possible, as much as lieth in you, live peaceably with all men. And God means that. There was a pacifist Quaker that was losing chickens. They were being stolen every other night, and he couldn't stand that. So one night he set up guard, and here comes a guy with one chicken under each arm. And the Quaker very sweetly and peacefully said, I love thee, friend. I wish to do thee no harm. However, thou art standing where my rifle is about to fire. Yeah. As much as lies within you, live peaceably with all men. Verse number 19, dearly beloved, avenge not yourselves, but rather give place in the wrath. For it is written, vengeance is mine, I will repay, saith the Lord. Therefore, if thine enemy hunger, feed him. If he thirst, give him drink. For in so doing, thou shalt heap coals of fire on his head. Be not overcome of evil, but overcome evil with good. Wow. So this is what he says, vengeance is mine. By the way, in Genesis 50, when Joseph's brothers, you know the guys that threw him in the pit? And of course, he ended up going to Potiphar's house and then to prison, but he ended up in the palace. You can't keep a good man down. His brothers had done him wrong, but then he got the vision. He understood exactly what was being interpreted, what was going to be interpreted by the Pharaoh's dream, and that was 7 years of plenty and 7 years of famine, and he literally saved the world from hunger. And his brothers come down from the Holy Land, and he stays in his disguise. They couldn't recognize him. He was talking with an interpreter, and finally he revealed himself, and they are aghast when he declares that he's Joseph, their brother. And then he said this is precious. He said, come near to me. And I think reluctantly they did it. They came near to him. But then after Jacob died and they were now living in the land of Goshen, they were very nervous. They thought that Jacob or Joseph was going to do him in. And so they set up a little story. Hey, Dad wanted you to know that you need to go ahead and forgive us. And the Bible points out that Joseph wept in Genesis 50. And Joseph said, no, you meant it for bad. God meant it to good. I'm not mad. I don't hold anything against you. What you meant for evil, God meant it for good. Get over it, guys. And then he said the most interesting thing. He said, and I believe it's there in verse number 19. He said, am I in the place of God? That's a great question. Am I in the place of God? You see, if I take vengeance in my hand, I'm playing God. He is declaring that when we take vengeance in our hand, we're playing God. That's what Paul reiterated right here. God said, vengeance is mine, saith the Lord. I will repay. It's in my hands. Don't you take it upon yourself. That's my business. So therefore, if your enemy is thirsty, give him something to drink. If he's hungry, give him something to eat. In the Holy Land, even to this day, they will carry much of their stuff on their head. They didn't have any matches in those days, and so when their fireplace ran out of coal, they would go to their friend's house with an iron pot, and their friend would grab two or three pieces of flaming coal and put it in the iron pot and covered with ashes, and they would take the flaming coals to their house, and they would put it in their house, and their cold house would become warm, and their hungry house could eat food after they cook it. And that's what Jesus is saying through the Apostle Paul. So if he's hungry, feed him. If he's thirsty, give him something to drink, because when you do this, you give them warmth. You give them something in Christianity that the world will never give them. So this is what God expects us to do. When we want people to suffer for the wrong they've done to us, and it's only because of that that we say, okay, I'm sorry, you know, okay, I forgive you, you know what I mean? I forgive you. Huh? But you want them to suffer. If you're praying for God to bless them that curse you, you can't turn the bless into a curse. You've just contradicted what Jesus said we're to do. Number three, when we say we forgive people, but we want to have nothing to do with them, we're placing them in the suburbs of forgiveness. When God forgives us, have you ever thought about this? There are no suburbs in heaven. Matter of fact, that's why I believe that heaven has a street of transparent gold, because there's nowhere that we can be in heaven without seeing the face of Jesus, the Lamb who is the light thereof. Revelation 22:4 says, and they shall see his face. 1 Corinthians 13:12, for now we see through a glass darkly, but then face to face. And even now, we don't have to wait to heaven, because the Bible says in Ephesians 1:18, the eyes of your understanding being open, so we can see with spiritual eyes. And Jesus said, blessed are the pure in heart, for they shall see God. The person who forgives has vision. Be thou my vision. So we can say with 2 Corinthians 3:18, but we all with open face on this side of eternity, beholding as in a glass the glory of the Lord, are changed into the same image from glory to glory, even as by the Spirit of the Lord. I believe it was Brother Adam was talking about, Brother Allen, he was talking about that we go from grace to grace, one graduation after the other. We go from one glory after the other glory. We live like Jesus. We begin to enter into the glory. What is the glory of God? It is the manifestation of God. We step into the glory and we keep acting like Jesus, and it gets another level, and we get another level until finally we're there. That's why the Bible points out that the path of the just is of the shining light that shineth more and more unto the perfect day, and there we shall see his face. Joseph said to his brethren who had transgressed against him, come near to me. Live in Goshen. Get in my face. Hebrews 8:12, for I will be merciful unto their righteousness and their sins and their iniquities while I remember no more. Matter of fact, it's said in verses 17 through 19 of Hebrews, and their sins and their iniquities will I remember no more. Now, where remission of these is, there is no more offering for sin, having therefore... I love this. Having therefore, brethren, boldness to enter into the holiness, holy is by the blood of Jesus. He says, not only do I forgive you, but I want you to get into my face and come into not just the outer court, not just the inside court, into the holy place, but the veil has been torn. Step into the Holy of Holies and come there boldly. You don't have to tuck your tail between your legs. Come here. Come to me. open face beholding as in a glass the glory of the Lord. You see, when God forgives, he doesn't put any of his children in the suburbs of forgiveness. Sometimes it's hard for us to get this into our mind and our heart because it's so much against human nature. It was against the nature for Corrie Ten Boom after she was lecturing in Munich and she sees approaching her the former SS

spark of warmth of charity. So again, I breathe a silent prayer. Jesus, I cannot forgive him. Give me your forgiveness. As I took his hand, the most incredible thing happened. From my shoulder along my arm and through my hand, a current seemed to pass from me to him, while into my heart sprang a love for this stranger that almost overwhelmed me. And I never knew such intense love of Jesus until that moment. Chris Friday is a man that I still pastor. He was just telling me last week that when he was in Iraq, that he met a man from Africa then in Iraq who wanted a Bible and know more about Christianity. And he began to tell him how he had seen Christians suffer. He said to Chris Friday, this church member of mine who was stationed in Iraq, he said, I saw a woman who was ordered to recant by the Islamic Brigade. She would not recant her Christianity, and one by one, her family was killed in front of her, and she still would not recant. And the years went by, and he says, and I know this to be true. And the strangest situation, the murderer of her family moved next door into the apartment. She knew who he was. He did not know who she was at first, and she invited him over, fed him, and when it dawned upon him who she was, he said, how could you invite me into your home? She said, because God commanded me to forgive you. I've told here, and I'm not going to go into detail to tell you the truth, it pains me to tell about a family in our church that went through some incredible discrimination, and even at the loss of a precious nephew. And they forgave the man that took the life of that nephew. Or a woman whose father had abused her own son and set him on a pathway of a lifestyle that was contrary to Christianity. Never, never forget as we were burying her 27-year-old son. And she said, Pastor, I've heard you preach forgiveness. That's what you want me to do? Forgive my father? Who is the real reason that we're burying my son today? There's a lot of things that I can't get my hand around or even let alone my heart around, but I accept that these are the teachings of Jesus. When apartheid fell in South Africa, there were many atrocities. They wondered how we're going to handle the atrocities. How are we going to find unity when so many people have been done wrong by those in authority? What are we going to do here? So they set up the Truth and Reconciliation Commission, and they brought in the perpetrators of the crimes and the victims, or those who were still family members of the victims of the crimes. In the book, What Good Is God, by Philip Yancey, I was recently reading this, and it's not often that I'm reading a book that I break down and go into a boo-hoo, but when I read this, I boo-hooed. A policeman named Van de Bork recounted an incident. This is in South Africa. A policeman named Van de Bork recounted an incident when he and other officers shot an 18-year-old boy and burned the body, turning it on the fire like a piece of barbecue meat in order to destroy the evidence. 8 years later, Van de Bork returned to the same house and sees the boy's father. The wife was forced to watch as the policeman bound her husband on a woodpile, poured gasoline over his body, and ignited it. The courtroom grew hushed as the elderly woman who had lost first her son and then her husband was given a chance to respond. What do you want from Mr. Van de Bork? The judge asked. She said she wanted Van de Bork to go to the place where they burned her husband's body and gather up the dust so she could give him a decent burial. His head down, the policeman nodded agreement. Then she added a further request. Mr. Van de Bork took all my family away from me, and I still have a lot of love to give. Twice a month, I would like for him to come to the ghetto
and spend the day.

0: Stay with me so I can be a mother to him. And I would like Mr. Vandenborg to know that he is forgiven by God and that I forgive him too. I would like to embrace him so he can know my forgiveness is real. Some in the courthouse spontaneously began to sing Amazing Grace as the elderly woman made her way to the witness stand. But Vandenborg did not hear the hymn. He had fainted, physically overwhelmed by grace. This is not a new sermon for me, but I will tell you whenever I preach on this subject, I have people that have a lot of questions in their mind. One question that some of you may be in your mind, you may be thinking, Brother Pope, you don't know what my father or an older male member in our family did to me. You have no idea. Brother Pope, you have no idea of how I was abused emotionally, physically, sexually. You have no idea how I was abused. We're very thankful that we still live in a government that basically has borrowed her law from the law of God. So I would say with the Winslow boy, let right be done, let justice be done, but let justice be done. Let the punishment be applied. Vengeance is the Lord's, and the Lord sometimes uses the state, and if the state missed it, God didn't forget it. God will take care of it. So how should my attitude be? Forgiveness? Now remember, the last point is, you say you forgive, but you don't want to have anything to do with them. I understand there are some cases, for instance, that you're not going to hang out all the time. For instance, if there was a man that left his wife and he remarried somebody else and she remarried somebody else, you say, listen, the preacher said to forgive, so let's stay every weekend together. That might not be appropriate. I do understand that. And if there was a crime against you by someone, you might not want to be with that person alone. So I do understand that. But the attitude of the heart means everything. Like this precious lady in South Africa who proffers forgiveness, feeling it is her duty to offer the forgiveness. It's his duty if he's going to get in on it. Let God deal with them. And sometimes we say, well, look, at I know I'm a little bit, in part, it's 2% me, but I guarantee it's 98% them. Well, let them deal with the 98%. You get your 2% right. And if it's even 100% them, go ahead and be Jesus. 5 years, Absalom didn't see his father. For 5 years, a lot of bitterness can build up. For 5 years, he did not see his father's face. He was almost forgiven, but not quite completely. You know, tonight, maybe there's some of you right here, right now, right where you're sitting, need to ask the Lord to give you the strength and give you the help to go ahead and forgive him, forgive her, forgive them. Upon what grounds? Calvary, for Jesus' sake. Father, forgive them, for they don't know what they do. That's hard, Brother Pope, it is hard. But we are saved by the grace of God, and he's given us heaven as our home. That's supernatural. Many of you have prayed, and you've had miracle answers to prayer. Why not trust God for the miracle of forgiveness granted? Blessed are the pure in heart, they shall see God. Don't live with anger. The Bible says the wrath of man worketh not the righteousness of God, but forgive for Jesus' sake.
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2: Welcome to the Word for Life, a daily study of scripture with John Lanz, senior pastor of Bethel Baptist Church in Indianapolis, Indiana. One of the great dangers in life is moving too quickly past moments where God has clearly been at work. We experience his provision, his guidance, and his faithfulness, but rarely pause long enough to remember them well. Abraham did something different. Throughout his journey, he built altars, markers that reminded him where God had spoken, where God had led, and where God had proven himself faithful. And in today's message, we are reminded why remembering God's faithfulness is one of the things that strengthens our faith for the future. Now, with today's message, here's Pastor John from the pulpit of Bethel Baptist.
3: I obeyed the voice. I went to a place I didn't know where I was going. I went to a land and I found the land, and God has appeared to me now, and God has reminded me of how good he is. There's a song we sing that's kind of modern today that I love. It says, I love you, Lord, for your mercy never fails. All my days you've held me in your hands. From the moment that I wake up until I lay my head, I'll sing of the goodness of God. Because all my life you've been faithful. And all my life you've been so, so good. And with every breath that I am able, I will sing of the goodness of God. Amen. Where in your life can you look back and you can see what God has done? Where in your life can you look back and just say, God, I got to build an altar because you've been so good to me? Where in your life has faith become sight and you believed to see the goodness of God? The second principle that I think we can learn from this is not only the altar marked the place where faith became sight, the altar publicly declared his allegiance. Verse number 6 tells us that he went into the land and the Canaanite was in the land. Well, that's not an easy path, is it? These are people who are pagan. They're opposed to the things of God. And in fact, we learn in later portions of Scripture that they practice a pagan religion. They worshiped unknown gods. Fertility idols were present during the seasons of harvest and the seasons of growth. And here, Abram, in this moment, makes a decision that when his faith becomes sight, he's going to build an altar. And he wants the whole world to know that that altar is dedicated to one God, the only God. Notice what it says. He built an altar, verse 7, unto the Lord, Yahweh. There's two reasons that that altar stood out amongst the false altars of Canaan. Number one, the altar distinguished his God. The Lord was the one who was the honoree of that altar. The Hebrew says that he built a place of sacrifice unto the Lord. So Abram was not simply stacking stones as a memorial. He was laying out an altar where he could go back to God in sacrifice and say, God, you've been so good, I'm giving back to you. And the sacrificial worship is directed specifically to Yahweh, a name that was probably never heard in Canaan before. Oh, they have heard of others like Molech, and they have heard of Baal, and perhaps they've heard of Asherah, but never had they heard the name Yahweh. And he comes and he honors this one and distinguishes the altar as being only to his God. Abraham's altar served as a place where God is identified and God is served. The altar not only distinguished his God, number two, the altar declared his faith. Again, verse 6, the Canaanite was in the middle of the land. They saw everything. This wasn't just done in isolation. The whole Canaanite world recognized this stranger has come into the land, and now he's building this large altar, and he's offering sacrifices to another God, not Baal, not Asherah, not Molech. He's offering offerings on shrines and altars that have not been dedicated to their gods. He built an altar, the Bible says, unto the Lord. You see, when God has been good to you, listen to what I'm saying here. When God has been good to you, you can't help but publicly say, I'm building an altar to the God who's blessed me, who's guided me, who's been good to me. There's a modern example of that, I think, of visible faith. We see it in a number of places, but I think probably the most prominent image of that was back in the 2009 college football championship. When the national championship occurred, Tim Tebow did something that no one expected. He placed on his cheeks in the makeup, the warrior makeup, the verse, John 3:16. And every time he was in the image, people would see that through his helmet. And the most Googled phrase for the next 2 weeks after that was John 3:16. Millions of people were looking that up. a God who'd been faithful, a God who'd been good. He was declaring, I belong to that God. Let me ask you this question. Would people who know you the best clearly see which God you belong to? Would people clearly see that you're serving the true God, the only God, just as Abram built that altar? Well, let me give you the third and final point, and we'll be finished. The altar marked the place where faith became sight. The altar publicly declared his allegiance. But the altar also anchored the promise in memory. Again, God has just reiterated the promise and made it even more clear. And he's worshiping, but he's worshiping to memorialize the moment that God gave that promise. You see, in the Old Testament, altars served in that function as well. Now, sometimes they would place standing stones. Joshua did that in the middle of the Jordan River. It wasn't a place of worship. It wasn't an altar, but it was a memorial marking for future generations. But this altar served the dual purpose as a place of worship and a place of memory. And when God revealed himself and confirmed his promise, Abram built the altar to mark that moment. He built that altar because God said, unto thy seed will I give this land. This is the first time that God appeared unto Abram, as I said. And notice that God didn't appear to him in Ur. He appeared to him in the land of Canaan. It marked that moment. And altars in Scripture are built in such a way that not only do we worship, we remember. You see, when your faith grows weak, your memory of God's faithfulness needs to be provoked. You go to that altar. Number one, the altar preserved the moment. It preserved that moment where God spoke to him, appeared to him, confirmed the promise. This is the place where God had done only what God could do, and he uses that for memory. But I want you to notice this altar not only was such that it memorialized, it preserved the moment. I want you to notice, secondly, it became a place of renewal. You see, you're going to find that Abraham in his life went back to altars. He's going to build an altar here in verse number 8, and in chapter 13, shortly after he's built that altar, he's going to go back to it. In fact, just take your Bible over to Genesis chapter 13 and find, if you would please, verse number 3. The Bible says in Genesis 13, verse number 3, and he went on his journeys from the south, even to Bethel, unto a place where his tent had been at the beginning, between Bethel and Ai, and unto the place of the altar where he had made there at the first. And there Abram called on the name of the Lord. He went back to an altar he had already built. You see, sometimes we build these altars in moments that are for memorial and for worship of thanksgiving to God for what he's done. But some of those altars are built for the future. Some of those altars are places that we go back to remind ourselves God has been good, to remind ourselves that we have not been faithful, but God has been faithful. We go back to those altars and we remember that place where fellowship can be restored at the altar of God. Abraham retraced his steps to the place of worship. You remember after he's gone down into Egypt. There's famine in the land of Canaan, and he lied about his wife and all the sin that he committed. You know what he did? He didn't go to a palace. He didn't go to a city. He went back to an altar. And for a Christian who's out of fellowship, who hasn't trusted the Lord, who's faltered in their faith, what they need to do is not just return to church, but return to the altar where God spoke to them first. That's why Abraham built those altars. He understood something we forget, that the moments that God reveals himself are not moments to be rushed past. They're to be remembered. Abram built altars. That tent he lived in reminded him he was a pilgrim. The altar reminded him that God was faithful. I ask you tonight, what altars are you building? Are you building monuments here on earth? Or are you building an altar that's eternal before the Lord? In 1977, NASA launched the Voyager spacecraft into space. On board, they placed something they referred to as the Golden Record. The Golden Record contained images and sounds from Earth. It had greetings in 300 different languages and dialects. It had music from the cultures around the world. And scientists described it as a message to anyone who might someday find the spacecraft. In other words, they wanted humanity to have a record that we were here. Abram did something different when he built this altar. He wasn't building this altar to say, we were here. He built an altar to say, God was here. And if someone traced the journey of your life, what would they find? Would they find monuments where you stopped and you worshiped? Would they find moments when you remembered what God has done? Would they find a moment where your faith became visible even before a culture that was opposed to the things of God? The life of faith is not only a journey forward, it's a life that remembers and returns to the altars that God has given us. So if God's been good to you, if you've seen the goodness of God in the land of the living, maybe you're even here tonight and you're ready to faint. Maybe you need to return to the altar of recognition and remember how good God has been. There's a third verse in the song, Amazing Grace. And that song in that third verse says this, that he has brought us safe, say it with me, thus far. That tells me two things. It tells me that God's been good in the past. And it tells me that there's going to be a future. It's thus far. We've got some more to go. And when you're tired and you're weary and you look at a long journey ahead, the best thing for you to do is stop and remember that if the God who's brought you safe thus far has brought you safe thus far, he'll bring you safe into the future. Maybe tonight you're worried about things that you can't control. Just go back to the altar of recognition and see the goodness of God in the land of the living, in this moment, in your life. Look back and just simply say, God, thank you for everything you've done. Yes, there's been hard times. Yes, there's been difficulty. But every time you pillow your head and you wake up the next morning, he's given you life. God has done exceeding abundant above what we've even asked or we've even thought. He has been good. Maybe we need to build an altar of recognition for how he's brought us safe thus far.

As we close today, take a moment to reflect on the places in your life where God has been faithful. There are moments we move past too quickly, prayers He answered, doors He opened, strength He provided, and seasons where He carried us farther than we realized at the time. Abraham built altars because he understood something important. Faith is strengthened when we stop long enough to remember the goodness of God. Maybe today is a good day to pause and recognize His faithfulness in your own journey. Not just what God has done for others, but what He has done for you. 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
1: We're in 1 Timothy chapter 4 this morning, focusing on verse 12 of 1 Timothy chapter 4, where Paul tells young Timothy to let no man despise thy youth, but be thou an example of the believers in word, in conversation, in charity, in spirit, in faith, in purity. Every book that we have in our New Testament was written to exhort, to help, to fix a problem, to turn the spotlight on something that needed to be adjusted. There's a purpose for these letters. Young Timothy was facing some issues at the church at Ephesus. There surely must have been days when he wanted to quit. Timothy answered the call to pastor that church, but he found himself discouraged. A number of things were involved. One, his own physical health. He has physical problems that I'm sure were wearing him down. From the text, we find that there were heretical teachers, both without the church and within the church, that were causing him some issues, and he was constantly battling to make the truth prominent. There's also some evidence, not a great deal, that there may have been some lack of respect for Timothy from his own congregation. All these things would have been very discouraging to a young man trying to do the best he could to pastor this church. Now, let me give you the real problem that Timothy's got. Timothy is pastoring this church after Paul spent 3 years there. Could you imagine trying to pastor a church behind the Apostle Paul? When you stood up to preach, most of your congregation is looking at you like, do you really have any idea what you're talking about? Paul was so dynamic as a truth giver, as an exhorter. It would have been very difficult for him. You know, we don't enjoy things that are uncomfortable, do we? We really don't. We like things that are easy. We look for opportunities of service that don't require much of us. But the great purpose of life is to mold us into the image of Jesus Christ. That's why we're here, to share the gospel with those that haven't heard it and to become more like Christ in our daily walk. Otherwise, he would have taken us home when we accepted Christ as Savior. The process of being molded into the image of Jesus Christ is not an easy thing. It is not a picnic. Look what Paul said in verse 10. Therefore, we both labor and suffer reproach because we trust in the living God. It wasn't easy to fight this fight. It wasn't easy to suffer the reproach that came with identifying with Jesus Christ. But he said, that's what we do. Now, some of you out there, you know enough about your New Testament that you're sitting there thinking, now hang on a second, this is a pastoral epistle. This is Paul writing to a pastor, helping that pastor to do his job more effectively and efficiently and exhorting him to stand up and lead. I am not a pastor. Are you thinking that? Are you thinking, you know, this is Paul talking to Timothy. Timothy was a pastor of a church, and I'm not pastoring a church. And so obviously this doesn't in any way involve me. But the pastoral epistles are not just for pastors, and the pastoral epistles are not just for full-time Christian workers. 2 Timothy 3, all scripture is given by inspiration of God and is profitable. You know, the Word of God is for all of us. And we can learn from any admonition in the Bible, and we'd be very wise to do so. You pick up the Word of God and you read it with this in mind. Whatever's being said is being said to me. And if you approach the Scripture that way, you'll be very wise. And you won't look at this and say, well, this is beautiful Scripture, but my goodness, this is to Timothy, not to me. Yes, it is to us. There was an old advertisement in the London newspaper that said this: men wanted for hazardous journey, small wages, bitter cold, long months of complete darkness, constant danger, safe return, doubtful, honor and recognition in case of success. That's all I said. If you had read that in the London newspaper, your initial thought would have been, well, I'm not signing up. Darkness and bitter cold and little chance you'll ever make it back home. But thousands answered that. The reason they did was because that advertisement had been put in the newspaper by Sir Ernest Shackleton, the famous Arctic explorer, and he was looking for men for his next expedition. And thousands followed because they knew him and they wanted to follow him. And Jesus is asking us to follow him, and his name ought to be enough to have us lined up. In verses 8 and 9, Paul tells Timothy that exercise for the body profiteth little. And so many of us are so thankful for that particular verse. My wife and I are trying to walk around the block. Weather's getting a little bit warmer. Walk around the block a little bit. We had a cold spring here, so we didn't get out much. In Connie's Tennessee vernacular, I don't do wind. So if the wind is blowing, we don't go out and walk too much. But it's gotten much, much prettier in the last few days. So we've been out walking. And I realized just how sedentary I have become over the winter. We walk one time around as I approach the house. On the first lap, I'm thinking, this is enough. And I will begin to bend slightly to the right, heading toward the driveway. And Connie will reach out and grab my elbow and just start talking. She doesn't say you can't go home yet. She just grabs my elbow and keeps walking, and I realize, okay, lap number two. We did four laps the other day, and my calves still hurt from that. So you read verse 8. Bodily exercise profiteth little. And I'm saying, yes, preach it. But that's not the point that he's making. The point he's making is that if you're going to compare spiritual exercise to bodily exercise, there is no comparison. Spiritual exercise is so much more valuable to us than bodily exercise. Verse 8, you need to understand that this godly exercise that he's talking about is for us in this life. Look what he said in verses 8 and 9. Bodily exercise profiteth little, but godliness is profitable unto all things, having promise of the life that now is and of that which is to come. Having promise. Godly exercise will be evident in your existence right now. Godliness is for you and it's for me in this life. It's for the nasty now and now, not just the sweet by and by. And we need to be exercising. Think about exercise. Exercise takes time. Exercise takes thinking about it and planning it into your schedule. Exercise takes sticking with it until it actually does you some good. And if you look at the comparison there, look at spiritual exercise in your life, godly exercise in your life. It takes time. It'll take you time on your knees. It'll take you time in this book. It'll take you time praying and asking God to be what you ought to be. It'll take your time to meditate on the things the Word of God speaks to your heart about. It'll take planning in your busy schedule time to grow in godliness. And the results of all that will be evident right away. There was a young man, I don't know his name, just came out of my Sunday school class this morning and just spoke to me. And as he was walking out, I reached over and sort of slapped his arm, you know, and said, hey, man, we'll see you. That boy was hard as a rock. I hit his upper arm, and it was as hard as this pulpit. And when I slapped him, he walked away, I thought, my goodness. He has spent some time lifting weights somewhere. And it was very obvious to me. And if you're going to exercise yourself in godliness, people are going to see it. People are going to be aware of it. People are going to recognize that here's someone that has planned it in their time. They've worked it in. They're working at it till it does them some good. And I can see a difference in them because they're exercising godliness in their life. Verse 12, he said this, let no man despise thy youth, but be thou an example of the believers. You ought to be, Timothy, you ought to be exactly what everybody ought to be. Despise doesn't mean hate. Don't let people hate you because you're serving the Lord. It means to think little of. Well, why would people think little of you as you're walking for God? Because you're not walking in a manner that causes them to think much of you. If you're on again, off again, if you're spiritual and not spiritual, if you're worldly and carnal and mixing that in with your spirituality, they're not really going to think much of you. But when they see a consistency in you in walking for God, then they think much of you and not little of you. Youth. We'll look at youth and say, well, you know, this is just for young people. Timothy is not a teenager, and Timothy didn't just graduate from college. The word youth there means newness. Don't let them look at your newness in Christ. In other words, grow up, Timothy, and grow up quick. Don't let them look at you as a new believer and think, well, he's just so young, inexperienced. What could he possibly know? We need to exercise godliness, exercise it now, exercise it often, grow up as quick as we can, and stop thinking I'm going to be spiritual and walk with God later and be spiritual and walk with God now. Example. Boy, I love the word example. Be thou an example. It doesn't mean a model. It doesn't mean we're going to hold up this clay or plastic model and say this is what it should look like. That is simply external. This is not something you'd walk into a museum and see. It's not an example of something. It's much, much deeper than that. The word example there carries the connotation that he is to be exactly what he ought to be. Timothy was to be the substance, not just the appearance. He was to be, and we are all to be, what a disciple really is. Edmund Burke said this, example is the school of mankind, and they will learn at no other. Everybody in this room, every one of us, can think back to someone who was an example to us. All of us. You came to Christ because somebody was after you to try to bring you to Christ. Or you came to Christ because you saw something in someone's life that you did not have and it left you thirsty and hungry to come. There are examples. I'm standing here thinking out loud to you about people in my life. And I remember them so vividly that they were people that I wanted to be like. They were an example. I looked at them and thought, well, that's how I'm supposed to live. That's how I'm supposed to act. That's how I'm supposed to respond. The Welches come to mind very, very quickly. They were the pastor and his wife of True Light Baptist Church in Greensboro, North Carolina. They were the mom and dad of my friend in high school, and I would go over to his house, had many meals around his table. Spent many a night there. We just get up there and start hanging out as a family, and I just call my parents and say, I'm just going to stay here, and it's okay, fine. I spent many a night in the Welch home all night long, and I will never forget the beauty of the relationship they had. That man loved his wife, and she loved him. There was a kindness. There was an atmosphere of sweetness in that home. There was a beauty in that home I didn't have. And as much as anything in my life, what brought me to Christ was the example of the Welches and what they meant to my heart. I had seen something that was real. I had never seen anything before that was real. And when I saw something that was real, my heart was broken and I wanted what they had. They were my example. Example is the school of mankind, and they will learn at no other. Here's a question before we get into this any deeper. Who are you an example for? Who is looking at your life and saying to themselves, I would love to be like them? I love to be that kind of person. I love to stand the way they stand and serve the way they serve. I love to be joyous and happy the way they are. I love to have peace in my life the way they obviously have. Who is watching you and saying to themselves, there is what a Christian ought to be? That's what Paul said to Timothy. You need to be an example. You don't need to be just the outward appearance. You need to be the substance of what a Christian ought to be. Then he gets very specific in verse 12. Let no man despise thy youth, be thou an example of the believer in word, in conversation, in charity, in spirit, in faith, and purity. Because most people do that. You'll say, look, you need to be an example. First question, how do I be an example? Well, in these ways. Here are ways you need to be an example. So let's look at these. What's Paul talking about? In word, something which includes the thought and the intent. See, you can say words, but you can be just as sarcastic as you can be. The words need to carry truthfully the thought and the intent. You pass a lady at church and say, my goodness, you look nice today. And you can say it with a smile on your face, and she really thinks you were being honest about it. And as you walk away from each other, you're thinking, yeah, you look great for a rodeo clown. So you get the impression you can say words that really don't have truth behind them. And by the way, he's talking about your words, not the word. You are to be an example in word, your words. What you say and how you say it and the intent behind them, as well as the words that you're actually using. Our words have great impact on everyone around us, both our words and our tone, our vocabulary and our intent. Ephesians 4:15 says this, speak the truth in love. Say what you say, make it the truth, and say it with love in your heart. Matthew tells us, out of the abundance of the heart, the mouth speaketh. Now this refers to our words, both public and private. Too many times we see our words as the things we say publicly, and we don't pay much attention to the words that we say privately, as if somehow they don't really count. Words said in private to a few choice friends carry the same weight and have the same potential to either bless or curse as words said in public. What about what you say on social media? See, I fear that we are developing a generation of cowards. People who feel comfortable saying in anonymity what they would never say in public. And if you're saying things that way, it's probably not worth saying. If you can't say it in front of a group, don't say it. But social media has created this veil where you can say things and be unkind and be vicious, and nobody knows it's you. Speak the truth in love. 1 Peter 3:10, for he that will love life and see good days, okay, does that sound like you? You want to love life and see good days? He that would love life and see good days, let him refrain his tongue from evil and his lips that they speak no guile. Evil means worthless. Saying things that are worthless. They don't exhort, they don't build up, they don't help, they're just worthless. And guile there, his lips that they speak no guile. Guile is the word you'd use for a decoy. Well, what's a decoy? A decoy is a trap. It's expressing something that isn't real. You go duck hunting and you put a bunch of decoys out there. They're wooden. They're not real ducks. But they convince the real duck that that's a safe place to land. So avoid words that are thrown out there as a decoy. It's really not how you feel, or it's really not what you meant to express. It's hiding something. It's creating in that person's mind a picture that's not real. If you want to be the right kind of person with words, don't use guile. Our words ought to have worth and they ought to be honest. Colossians 3 says this, and whatsoever you do in word or deed, do all in the name of the Lord Jesus. Word or deed. You know, there's some things you just cannot say in the name of Jesus. You can't criticize each other in the name of Jesus. You can't run each other down. You can't lie about each other. You can't destroy each other's reputation. In the name of Jesus, you can't cuss or use those famous Christian cuss words where everybody knows what you really wanted to say, but you watered it down and used something more acceptable. Whatever you do, in word or deed, you do it in the name of the Lord Jesus. Think about it. Be honest. How much did you say this past week? And you look back on it and say, you know what? I couldn't have said that in the name of Jesus. Your words expose your heart. Words don't just slip out of your mouth. I love politicians today, don't you? I misspoke. No, you lied like a dog. That's what you did. Your words expose your heart. Words don't slip out of your mouth. They're regurgitated from the depth of your heart. Your words really express you. Now, I want you to hold your place here in 1 Timothy and go with me, won't you, to James chapter 3. James chapter 3. James 3, verse 8. But the tongue can no man tame, James 3, 8. It is an unruly evil full of deadly poison. Therewith bless we God, even the Father, and therewith curse we men which are made after the similitude of God. Out of the same mouth proceedeth blessing and cursing. My brethren, these things ought not so to be. Doth a fountain send forth at the same place sweet water and bitter? Can the fig tree, my brethren, bear olive berries? Neither a vine figs. So can no fountain both yield salt water and fresh. Well, what's he say? You can't be both. You cannot be both. You're going to say good things, and you're going to be a fountain of sweet water, or you're going to be a fountain of bitter water. You're not going to be both. How do we see ourselves? We see ourselves as basically a sweet fountain, but occasionally some bitterness comes out. And God sees us as a bitter fountain where occasionally something sweet comes out. Now look what he said there. This tree cannot bear fruit that doesn't belong to it. An apple tree doesn't have strawberries on it. What's he saying? You are what you are. You are not both. You're not some dichotomy. You're either going to be a sweet fountain or a bitter one, and you cannot be both. Look at the second word he uses there. I want you to be an example. I want you to be an example of the believer in word. I want you to be an example of the believer in conversation. The word means everyday behavior, your everyday life, how you live, what you do, the time you get up, the time you go back to bed again. How you use your minutes, your hours, your days. It is your lifestyle, what you focus on, your behaviors that clearly expose your priorities. The Christ in you is the only Christ this world can see. How do you live? What is your day like? Do they see Christ in how you treat other people? Do they see Christ in how you react to others? In how you spend your time? Where you spend your time? What your goals are in life, what offends you, what brings you joy, whether you are gentle, godly, or friendly. It is your conversation. It is the way you live your life. I've told teenage girls this till I'm blue in the face. They don't listen. Girls, you need to avoid the young man who shows no compassion. Does he laugh at the handicapped, the broken, the less fortunate? Well, if he does, he's not funny. He's just cold-hearted. And the day will come when he'll turn that cold heart on you. You need to find a young man who has compassion, who lives his daily life in submission to the Holy Spirit and to God, who looks upon those that are less fortunate as people he ought to love, not people he ought to laugh at. How do you live your life? I used to tell teenage girls this. If you want to find out what kind of young man he is, get him to go with you on a volunteer day at the local children's hospital where you're going to go spend some time with terminally ill children and just see how he reacts. Is he uncomfortable? Is he trying to get out as quick as he can? Does he care about this little 9-year-old who's dying of cancer? Does that touch his heart in any way? Well, if it does, you might have something. If it doesn't, go look for somebody else. His heart is not where it ought to be. His conversation, his lifestyle is never going to be what it ought to be. Our lifestyle should be marked by the commands we find in the Word of God. We should never be like the people Paul mentioned in Titus 1:16. They profess they know God, but in works they deny Him, being abominable and disobedient and to every good work reprobate. Abominable means detestable. Same thought that God would have when He said, hey, you weren't cold or hot, so I spewed you out of my mouth. Reprobate, meaning rejected or worthless. We don't need to be those people. People that talk a good talk, that we love Him, but our life denies Him. And we are disobedient and to every good work reprobate. Ephesians 4:22, that you put off, same word you'd use for taking off this coat, that you put off concerning the former conversation, your way of life, the old man, which is corrupt according to deceitful lusts. Deceitful means what you think it means, to make a false impression. It's very close to the same word of guile, a decoy, same word we saw in 1 Peter. Put off that old man and the conversation, the way of life you had with him, and put on the new. Change the way you live. 1 Peter 1:15, but as much as he which hath called you is holy, so be ye holy in all manner of conversation. Your way of life, the way you live. Look at the third thing he mentions. He mentions word. He mentions conversation. He mentions charity. Charity is the word for love, but it's the attitude that God the Father had toward the Son. It's not just love, it's perfect love. Love is the motivation of what we do with our lives. Not to be applauded, not to be seen, not to have our 30 seconds of fame, not to receive anything in return, but because we love God and we love who and what God loves. In 1 Corinthians 13, he says this, charity suffereth long and is kind, envieth not, vaunteth not itself, is not puffed up. Suffereth long, is patient, is kind, means puts that person first. Doesn't envy, doesn't have jealousy that leads to hatred and conflict. Doesn't vaunt itself, doesn't put itself in a higher position than someone else, but is always seeking to be in a lower position to others. Is not puffed up, doesn't think it's something special. The people that I have noticed in my lifetime that loved the most were people that didn't think they loved the most. The most humble people I knew were not people that considered themselves to be humble people. They didn't puff themselves up. They weren't, you know, humble and proud of it. Love, basically, what's all that mean? All those words we use there, what does it all mean? Love's not about you. Love's not about what you get, it's about what you give. Love is not about what someone does for you, it's what you suffer for them. Love is not about, look at me, I'm special, I love people, but don't look at me. I'm trying to quietly do like Jesus did, and I'm behind the scenes loving people as much as possible. Not only is recognition not coming my way, I don't want it. Charity. Colossians 3:14, above all these things, put on charity, which is the bond of perfectness. And the word bond there means ligaments. What holds you together? Ligaments. Ligaments keep the bone and the muscle and everything together and working properly. What holds us together as a body of believers? Love. It is the bond that keeps us one. He mentions something else. He goes beyond charity to in spirit. You be an example believer in spirit. That's the human spirit, your disposition. The spirit there is not capitalized. It's not the Holy Spirit. He's talking about you, your spirit. The spirit we must possess is not natural to us. The spirit we must possess is not a function of our personality. I've said this about young people many times in my life. Someone walk away and I'll say, you know what, that young lady, that young man has a sweet spirit about them. And when they do, it's obvious. But it's not their personality. It's their spirit. The spirit he's talking about is a product of spending time with God and being filled with the Spirit of God. Jesus said he wanted us to have his joy. Do you believe that Jesus had joy because of a particular personality type? That Jesus could have been much more melancholy if that had been his person. The joy that Jesus had was a function of walking with the Father and being filled with the Spirit. The godly spirit that we need will cause us to be kind and calm, not confrontational, not touchy, generous in our nature, forgiving in our responses. Timothy had all kinds of problems. And there's so many mentioned in this book and in 2 Timothy about the issues there at that church. But Paul's telling him, Timothy, I know you've got problems. I know you're fighting a battle. I know it's not easy, but you can't let any of that mess with your spirit. You stay sweet. You stay pliable. You stay usable for God. He mentioned something else where Timothy is to be an example, and we are as well, in faith. Faith, there's a word that means persuaded. Persuaded. I believe. We began our service this morning with a song. I believe. Do you believe? Are you fully and absolutely persuaded? Faith and faithfulness in the Word of God are synonymous. The man of faith is a faithful man. Look at 2nd, keep your place in Timothy, and look at 2 Thessalonians chapter 1. 2 Thessalonians chapter 1, and look at verse 3 and 4 with me. 2 Thessalonians 1, 3 and 4. We are bound to thank God always for you, brethren, as it is meet, because that your faith groweth exceedingly, and the charity of every one of you all toward each other aboundeth, so that we ourselves glory in you in the churches of God for your patience and faith in all your persecutions and tribulations that you endure. What's he praising? Their faith. You've had lots of opportunities to walk away. You've been persecuted. You have had anything but easy. Yet your faith is growing. And it's obvious. And we praise God for what we see in your life. Faith is the opposite of being double-minded. Faith says, I am persuaded. My conviction concerning what is truth and what is real overcomes and surpasses the wisdom of this world. Now let me tell you how you'll know that someone didn't have faith. Not saving faith, but faith that the truth has overcome anything this world would convince them of. Where are they 5 years from now? What are they doing 10 years down the road? Now, I'll admit to you that many of the people that I went to college with who stood up and preached in the preacher boy class, who said they were going to live for God and just charge the world with the gospel, aren't doing anything in the name of Jesus Christ today. They weren't persuaded. They hadn't really decided in their heart, this is truth, and I'm going to stand on truth no matter what this world says, no matter what it does, no matter what it throws at me, no matter what experiences I have in life, I'm going to stand on the truth. And many in this auditorium this morning have not made that decision. You have not decided yet that you're persuaded. You're persuaded here because the atmosphere here makes it real easy to live for God. How persuaded are you going to be when it's not so easy to live for God? James tells us a double-minded man is unstable in all his ways. And being double-minded is the very opposite of being persuaded. He said something else, impurity. Impurity. Purity means chastity. It means sexual purity. Timothy pastored in a vile city. Ephesus worshiped Diana. Diana was the goddess of the sexual instinct. Her followers practiced all manner of immorality, including temple prostitution. Ephesus was the very center of sexual impurity. You know, we have to live in this world, and this is a vile and wicked world. But we have to live in it. We don't have any choice. We're here. Timothy was a young man. He was facing temptations all around him. And what does the Word of God say about that? Look at 1 Thessalonians, would you? 1 Thessalonians chapter 4. 1 Thessalonians 4 and verse 1. Here's the word. Furthermore, then we beseech you, brethren, and exhort you by the Lord Jesus, that as ye have received of us how ye ought to walk and to please God, so ye would abound more and more. For ye know what commandments we gave you by the Lord Jesus. For this is the will of God, even your sanctification, that ye should abstain from fornication, that every one of you should

0: And God has not changed. God expects purity from us. God has commanded purity from us. And if you're a young person living today and you're going to keep your mind and heart pure, it's going to be a battle every single day of your life, but it's a battle you have to fight because God said so. We need to keep ourselves pure. In Matthew chapter 5, Jesus told his disciples that to look upon a woman with lust in your heart, you've already committed adultery with her. So please don't think we're talking about just physical purity, that you are still and you've decided to be a virgin. This involves your mind as well. And it'll take work, it'll take effort, and we cannot be the example, we cannot be everything, the substance of what a disciple ought to be if we haven't made some effort to keep our mind pure. On the deepest level, purity is the consecration of the heart, and we need to be what a Christian ought to be. If you are single, you need to understand something. You need to keep yourself pure till your wedding night. And don't let this world tell you that that's foolishness. You're married, you need to focus your heart, your love, your affections on your wife and not on somebody else. Go back with me to 1 Timothy chapter 4. Go back to 1 Timothy 4. And look at what he says in verse 15. Having said all these things, he says this, meditate, verse 15, upon these things, give thyself wholly to them that thy profiting may appear to all. I'm not throwing these words at you, Timothy, for you to just think about it real quick and walk away and give it no more thought. I want you to meditate on this. I want you to give yourself wholly to this. I want you to make sure this is exactly what you're doing. Why? So that your profiting, your progress, your advancement as a Christian is clear to everyone. Paul tells Timothy, you ought to be profiting. And he tells us, we ought to be profiting. Are you progressing in your Christian life in word, in conversation, in charity, in spirit, in faith, in purity? Meditate on these things. Give yourself wholly to these things. So people will look at you and think to themselves, there's an example. There's someone who is the substance of what a Christian ought to be. And I'd like to be like them. Be ye an example.
1: And now, a message from the Campus Church Archives.
2: If you'll take your Bibles and turn to the book of Jeremiah, chapter 29, the last time that we were together, we left the children of Israel with their harps upon the willows as they were by the rivers of Babylon weeping. They had entered into this time period in the nation of Israel's history referred to as the exile. They had been removed from the land of Israel, and they are there mourning their loss. They're there having been carried away captive, and those that did carry them away captive required of them a song. And they said in Psalm 137, sing us one of the songs of Zion, or what the Babylonians would say. And the response of the children of Israel was, how can we sing the Lord's song in a strange land? So as you take your Bibles to Jeremiah 29, that was the heart attitude of the people, and understandably so. They had left their homeland. They had been forced out by Nebuchadnezzar, though prophet after prophet after prophet had come and said, Israel, repent, thus saith the Lord. If you do not repent, the Lord will take you out of the land. The nation as a whole did not repent. The leaders did not repent. The population in general did not repent. But even in the midst of that population, there was a righteous remnant. There were a few that did repent, and there were a few that did live righteously. There were a few that did heed the call of the prophets and understood the ways that the children of Israel were headed. They understood the promises of God that indeed there would be a nation that would come. We had the Habakkuks that would come and preach of his coming. We had Isaiah that would prophesy of his coming.

0: coming. And then in the midst of these people that are exiled, we have familiar names like Daniel. He would be one of those in the midst of the Psalm 137 group that would have been in Babylon. And while he's in the palace of Babylon, maybe not by the rivers, the heartbreak would have been very real. Same with Azariah and Mishael and Hananiah. We know them as Shadrach, Meshach, and Abednego. They too, as they remembered their home, would have mourned the loss of being around Jerusalem and worshiping God in the city called by his name. So what did the Lord tell these people as they're there by those rivers of Babylon? What was the instruction that was given to these people? And when we looked last time in Jeremiah 29, we're going to continue this through. The Lord reminds them that he is the one that caused them to go into captivity. He is the one that led them to Babylon to be captive there. And he sends the word by no other prophet than Jeremiah. And he tells Jeremiah, pen these words. And as Jeremiah writes these words are written to those people who have been taken captive. Now, usually when you go through a time of great transition, when there's a lot of things that are going on, you kind of work up the physical and mental and emotional adrenaline. It's when things kind of stop a little bit that you and I get relaxed. And it's usually then when our minds get a little bit more idle, we begin to contemplate, Lord, what are you doing with me? And to get the semester started, there's a lot of things that are going on. I want to get the right classes. I want to get make sure I get to the right room, and I want to be able to get into the right collegiate if you were choosing that. I want to make sure I'm getting the schedule that fits for me. And now that I'm getting into a routine, sometimes, many times, we think to ourselves, all right, Lord, I'm in the routine now. Why am I here? What are you doing? What are you doing with me? Why am I in this place? What is the cause for me to be here? Now, when you think about being here, the children of Israel were in exile. They were in Babylon. Lord, why are we here? And there were a number of reasons God gave them as to why they were there. One of the reasons that they're there was to fulfill a promise of the Lord. In Leviticus 26, verses 27 and 33, the Lord says this, if you will not walk with me, if you will walk contrary unto me, I will scatter you among the heathen and will draw out a sword after you, and your land shall be desolate and you shall lie waste. And so he told them very clearly, here's a promise that I'm giving to you. If you walk contrary to me, if you will not repent and turn of your ways, this was back in Leviticus, he says, this is my promise to you that you know that I'm a God of my word, you'll be taken captive. And so it was to fulfill a promise. It was almost to be also to be a punishment for their sin. In Leviticus 26, he says, I will walk contrary to you in fury. Oh, what a great statement that is. And the Lord says, I will walk contrary to you. You're walking contrary to me. My way is always right. And when you go your own way, I will walk contrary to you. I will be against you. And so it was a promise, a fulfillment of his promise. And the second, it was a punishment for sin. And then the third purpose for the exile was to give the land rest. Leviticus 26, verses 34 and 35, it says this, and then shall the land enjoy her Sabbaths as long as it lieth desolate. The land would get rest. So it was to fulfill his own promise that he made to the children of Israel. It was for their sin, and it was to allow the land to get rest. Now that's how and that's why the children of Israel were in Babylon. Well, you're not the children of Israel, though. I'm not the children of Israel. We've not been exiled to some foreign country somewhere, but there are many reasons why you are here. Some of you are here because of a punishment. That's just a reality. You made some poor decisions and mom and dad said, all right, we're sending you to Pensacola Christian College, knowing that in your mind that would be a punishment. But some of you are here because of that. And I understand that was the way when I was a student as well. Mom and dad said, you're going to go there and you're going to spend a year there and we'll see where the Lord leads from there. And so you're here not because you want to be, but it could be because you're being punished. Maybe some bad choices you made. Maybe it wasn't anything poor as far as like out of rebellion, but maybe it was that you made some bad financial decisions and this was the only place you could afford to come. And so you've come here. Some of you are here because mom and dad sent you. You really didn't have a choice. Mom and dad said, this is where you're going to go. You're under our roof and we're paying for it. So as long as we're paying for it, you're going to go there. We think it's a good place for you to go. And so some of you are here because of that. And so based upon that, you're doing your time and then you're going to head on out. And so some of that is a motivation for some. For some, you're here simply because it is affordable. Maybe it wasn't you paying for it. Maybe it was mom and dad. And so you agreed together. And it's not a bad thing, but it's a reality. Pensacola Christian College has good tuition. And they've got a great program of financial support. You've got work assistants, contract workers. And so financially, it's a very good, lucrative choice to make as far as being able to get a good college education accredited for a good price. And so you're here because of the price of it. Income is tight, and so you're staying here, you're going to get what you can, and then move on from here. There's nothing wrong with that reason. There are some of you that are here, and it's been your lifelong goal to be here. Now, some of you who are in the first group are thinking, oh, you've got to be kidding me. You've been praying for this place. Some of you here are the first generation of people that have gone to college. Your parents didn't go, your grandparents didn't go, great-grandparents, you're the first generation of someone that's able to go get a college education. And you prayed for this place, you prayed to come here. Whether it was you'd never heard of it before, but as soon as you did, the Lord really impressed your hearts, or maybe it was you went through the ABECA program with the academy, or whatever the reason is, you've been praying to come and the Lord opened the doors. For some of you, it's a huge answer to prayer. You're from a different country, and it took a lot for your country and our country to work together for you to get here. And if you know anything about governments, they can be difficult to get along with. And you're here, and you sacrificed a lot, and it cost a lot, but here you are. Well, now you, no matter what situation you're in, you come here, and this is where you are. The question now is, Lord, what's the purpose? Oh, I know the degree is here, yes, and I know the purpose is for education. You're here to get a good college education from a Christian perspective, and you're being empowered to go be leaders in the world, not just in Pensacola. So there's a number of things you're preparing for. You're going through your classes. You're getting the head knowledge so that you can go out and you can do what God has called you to do. That's why you're here. Number of different motivations. There might have been one that I missed, but those are pretty much the general ones. And as I began to think, and as I did when I was a student, began to ponder as the semesters got started, Lord, what is the purpose? There were some times that I lost sight of the purpose. I know why I was here. I know specifically in my situation why I came. My freshman year, why I came back my sophomore year, why I came back my junior year, why I came back my senior year. I knew what the reasons were, but often I didn't understand really the depth of my motivation. For the children of Israel, they knew the reasons they were there, but they lacked the motivation to fully live out why it is God had them there. In Jeremiah 29, verse 1, if you'll notice what it says here, and we touched on this last time when we were together, but just to remind us, as Jeremiah is writing these words, he says to write these to all the people there at the end of verse 1, whom Nebuchadnezzar had carried away captive. And boy, if there was one person that you can blame for my family being torn apart, it's Nebuchadnezzar. If there was one, I know God judged us, but I don't like Nebuchadnezzar. Nebuchadnezzar is a vile man. He's a wicked man. He's a wretched man. He's an ungodly man. And he is the one that carried us away. If it were not for Nebuchadnezzar, we'd still be back in Israel. And the problem with that is it's not biblically accurate. God had promised years before Nebuchadnezzar, generations before Nebuchadnezzar, that he would use the nations surrounding them to drive them out. And yet how easy it would have been to look at Nebuchadnezzar with hatred, trying to vindicate ourselves and as the children of Israel and saying, well, we don't like Nebuchadnezzar. We'll never serve him. We'll never listen to him. This will never be our home. And no matter how much he tries to appease us, I will not be appeased. That's Nebuchadnezzar. And the children of Israel, as they sang those songs quietly in their hearts, never to be uttered from their lips, as they sat by the rivers of Babylon, they began to feel sorry for themselves. They began to pout. they began to be despondent and discouraged. They began to be discontent with where God has led them, and they lacked direction. They lacked purpose because they lacked the biblical motivation behind why they were there. If you look in chapter 29, verse 4, thus saith the Lord of hosts, the God of Israel, unto all them that are carried away captive, whom I have caused to be carried away. There might be a number of motivations why you're here, but there's only one cause as to why you're here. God has caused it. See, well, how do you know that? Because there's a lot of things that he could have done to stop you from coming here. There's a lot of things that could have come in your path that could have dissuaded you to go somewhere else. But this is of the Lord that you are here today. You say, well, how do I know I'm supposed to be here tomorrow? Well, wake up tomorrow and see where you are. You live a day at a time. And the Lord doesn't give us a full plan for what he has for every day of our life. He asks us to walk by faith. The scriptures to be a lamp unto my feet and a light unto my path. I am to walk by him and being in the way God leads me. And so I know where I'm supposed to be today. And I know that God has caused it to be so. Now think about where you are today. The children of Israel were in exile in Babylon, mourning by the rivers of the water, hanging their harps upon the willows, mourning the loss of Jerusalem, and that's where they stopped. Some of you don't want to be here. You just don't. And there could be a whole number of reasons. It might not be, well, I just don't like God. I'm not saying that. Some of you might have things that are going on elsewhere, around the world, back home. Some of you might have things going on in your room or in your workplace or with your family. Some of you might have things that are going on academically. And right now you're thinking, I don't want to be here. It's not, Lord, that I don't love you. I love you with all of my heart, but I don't want to be here. And so sometimes when we get that way, we'll do things to make our life here very uncomfortable. Are there inconsistencies at Pensacola Christian College if you look for it? There certainly are. Is Pensacola Christian College an imperfect place to go to school? It certainly is. Is Pensacola Christian College for everybody? It certainly is not for everybody. Is Pensacola Christian College a place to where if you were to find blemishes, you wouldn't have to look very far? Yeah, that's true. You can find blemishes at Pensacola Christian College. You can find inconsistencies. You can find all sorts of things if you look for it. But when the Lord wrote to Israel under the reign of Nebuchadnezzar, he told them, I've caused you to dwell there, and he gave them comfort and hope. If God desires the children of Israel to be under a despot dictator, ungodly man like Nebuchadnezzar, and tells the children of Israel to pray and have peace, how much more so would he desire it of a place that you might not want to be, but a place that is dedicated to serving God fully and excellently? Oh, you'll be able to find problems. There's no question about that at all. If you look in anybody's life, you'll be able to find problems. But the question is not, are there problems? The question is, did God call you here? Then if he called you here, then do what you can while you are here. The children of Israel were to find themselves in a life of purpose. Look as we go into verse 4. Thus saith the Lord of hosts, I have carried you away captive from Jerusalem unto Babylon. Verse 5, build houses, dwell in them, plant gardens, eat the fruit of them. Take wives, beget sons and daughters. Take wives to your sons and give your daughters to husbands, that they may hear, that they may bear sons and daughters, and that ye may be increased there and not diminished. God never desires his child to be diminished where he calls them. Never. There's never a place that God places you, that God causes you to dwell, and he says, all right, you're on your own now, I'm leaving you. Even in the midst of punishing his people, he says, I've called you to be here, not to diminish you, but to strengthen you. Even in the midst of punishment. So my question for you is, as you think about a life of purpose and the questions that you ask, why am I here? Think for a moment as we go into the New Testament, where Paul says, Titus, I've left you at Crete that you might set things in order there. Timothy, I left you at Ephesus. I want you to abide there so that you can teach proper doctrine. Paul and Silas were led to a dungeon, and in the middle of the night, they were able to sing praises to the Lord. Paul, under house arrest, was saying that this is for the furtherance of the gospel. If God commands the children of Israel under Nebuchadnezzar to praise him, can he put into your heart the joy of serving him in the place that he desires you to be? And the answer is yes. Yes. So what happens when you and I are not joyful in where God has placed us? It's nobody's fault but yours. Nobody's fault but yours. So you can go into the pathway and say, I don't like this. I don't like that. You can go down your hall and say, I don't like this room. I don't like that room. You can go to work and say, I don't like this person. I don't like that person. You can go to the four winds and say, I don't like this food. I don't like that food. You can go into class and say, I don't like this teacher. I don't like that teacher. Well, great. Now that we know what you don't like, God's called you here. So now are you going to find as much energy in your body to figure out what you do like? What is here that God has for you? And as you and I walk around and as we seek to do life, we're developing habits here that we're going to take when we leave here. It is so interesting to me how that when we view college as a transition time, and it is, you are being called here for a time to prepare you to go further. We often think that I'm not going to live life till after college. The reality is you're making habits and decisions now that you're going to take with you when you do graduate. So you spend 4 years, 5 years, 6 years, or a semester here, and you've got a bad, poor attitude. God has caused you to be here, but I don't want to be here. And you're going to waste your time because this isn't where God has you. So you leave here, you go elsewhere, whether you graduate or whether you go home or whether you go somewhere else, and you leave here. The only pattern of life you have is to be disgruntled and frustrated and upset at God. So when you go to a job, when you graduate from here and you get yourself a good job, thanks to the education you received here at Pensacola Christian College, the place that you didn't like because this wasn't right, that wasn't right, that wasn't right, and that wasn't right. And so you go, now you got a good job. But you've got 4 years of a disgruntled, complaining, bad, poor attitude. Is that going to change when you walk into your new position? Oh, it might for the first week. But as you know, there's a honeymoon period in every area of life. And when that honeymoon is over, the real you is going to come back out. Well, I don't like it at this place of work. Because everything's got an environment. Everyone's got a culture. Every business has a culture. Every business has rules. Every business has regulations. Yeah, but they're not like Pensacola Christian College. You'd be surprised. You'd be surprised. Well, they might not have the standards that we have as far as Coach Getch mentioned, the dress and all that, but they've got standards of conduct. You got to go to work in the morning. And none of this clocking in late. You're not going to last long at a job where you're clocking in late. Well, you're making habits right now of how important is class to you? I mean, you're paying for it, or your parents are. And so how important is getting to class on time? Well, it's extremely important. We know that there are extenuating circumstances where you can't make it. That's all understood. But if the pattern of life is, well, I'm just not going to do what I don't want to do, you're not going to be able to live like that. You can't survive like that. You're not going to find a soulmate for life like that. You're not going to find somebody that will put up with, well, you know what? I just don't feel like loving you today. I'm just not going to. That's not going to fly. You're developing habits here that are going to last a lifetime. The exile for the children of Israel was a time of transition. It was not for a set amount. It was for a set amount of time, I mean. It wasn't going to last forever. The Lord told them, you're only going to be here for 70 years. Now, here's what I want you to do. You're only going to be here for 3, 4, 5, 6 years, the most of you. You're only going to be here for a short amount of time. And it's kind of set up that way. If you look at your course sequence, it's set up that way. We want you to leave. As much as we want you to come, we want you to go too. We want you to go be productive. This isn't the only place on earth that God calls his people. We want you to go out and do things. And so while you're here, what are you going to develop in your character? You can, and I've seen it done, you can mope and complain for 4 years. And you can infect everybody around you because everybody around you knows that this is a nice place. It's not perfect, but it's a nice place. Everybody here knows that right now you're in an auditorium that's very comfortable to sit in. Everybody knows that. You look around, you see excellence all around you. Not one of you can deny the excellence of this place. And I'm not saying that as an employee. I'm saying that as one who's benefited from this place before this building was built. And there are people up here on the platform and they were teaching you that were here before many of these buildings were built. And I'm not going to point any of them out because that'll show their age. And that's improper. Right, Dr. Atkins? It's improper. So with that being said, everybody can see it. So when you or when I go around, I hate the food in the four winds. Everybody here knows how good you have it at the four winds. I saw a picture the other day of a waffle. And on that waffle, it was like white powdered sugar. Then there was a drizzle of chocolate. Then some cut bananas. And then some Cool Whip. And I thought to myself, what in the world? It looked like it came right out of a restaurant. Now, I know some of you are thinking, that wasn't from the Four Winds. It was. There's not one of you that can complain about the food. Legitimately. Not a one. And you know it. So what are you saying when you go to, I can't believe the food here. Oh, the class is here. They make us go to class. Everybody knows that going to class is to your benefit. Everybody knows that. But for a person that says, Lord, I'm only here because you forced me to be here. For the person that says, the cause that I'm here is because it's an inexpensive school. The cause that I'm here is because mom and dad told me to be here a year. What a waste of a life when it's not them that has you here, it's the Lord. It wasn't Nebuchadnezzar that took the children of Israel. Oh, sure, he was the fleshly hand that moved them physically, but it was the Lord that caused them to be there. And when you and I realize that God has us in a place for a very specific purpose, there is a difference in our perspective that it makes. So I can handle the bumps in the road that come along. I can handle the missed homework assignment that, I should have done it. Or I can handle maybe being accused of doing something that I didn't do. I can handle that a little bit better because I know the Lord has a purpose for me being here. I'm not going to sit there and be a doormat for people to walk over all day long, but I know I've got a purpose. And so, Lord, what am I to learn from this rather than, Lord, I hate this. When can I go? The children of Israel were told in verses 5 and 6 to be productive, to build houses, to have families, that they're not diminished. And student, you are to be here and not diminish. There is a purpose and a goal for your life. There are people here who love you and who care about you. Not everybody, and you know that. There are some here who don't desire to be here and there, and they let you know about it. But the vast majority of people here want to be here. And you show them, and you show them care, you show them love, and you find, Lord, what do you have for me while I'm here? There are a number of you that have got a lot of things going on back home. But you're not back home. There's not a whole lot you can do about it. There are circumstances, situations taking place that are completely out of your control. The Lord has called you here. What are you going to do while you're here? A life of purpose and a life of direction. I'd like for us to take a look at verse 4 as we go through here. In verse 4, we're told again, I've caused you to be carried away captive. If you look in verse 7, seek the peace of the city, whether I've caused you to be carried away captive. He reminds them again, it's my purpose for you to be there. And so seek the peace of the city, whether I've caused you to be carried away captive. Pray unto the Lord for it, and in the peace thereof shall ye have peace. And so as we're in exile, as we're in a time of transition in our life where the Lord has said, you're only going to have 4 or 5 or 6 years here, or with the children of Israel, you're going to have 70 years here. What should be a part of our activity? What should be a part of our daily life? And we're told here in verse 7 that they were to pray for the peace of the city where God caused them to dwell. All right, Daniel, where are you going to pray? Well, I'm going to pray for Babylon. Why? Well, that's the city I'm dwelling in. The Lord said through Jeremiah, I'm to pray for the peace of the city that I dwell in, so I'm praying for Babylon. So do you remember Jerusalem? Oh, with fondness I do. But I'm praying for Babylon because I'm not in Jerusalem, I'm in Babylon. Shadrach, Meshach, and Abednego, where are you praying? Who are you praying for? Oh, we're praying for those that are over us in Babylon, so we're praying in Babylon as well. Ezekiel, where are you praying? Well, I'm going to pray as well. I'm praying for the Babylonian Empire that I'm in, taken captive, so I'm praying for them. And so you've got these people who are praying, doing exactly what God has called them to do. You say, well, how do you know that? Because when we get to Ezra and Nehemiah, both men who are still under captivity, what do we find them doing? They're praying. They're praying. Dr. Phillips brought the message last week about Nehemiah. And when the king comes to Nehemiah, Nehemiah is a man of prayer. He was praying for the city in which he lived. He was praying for wisdom about approaching the king so that he could go back to Jerusalem. You and I will never respond correctly to the difficulties that love our way if we don't have an active prayer life. We can't respond right. We are to pray that we faint not. And so when difficulties come, it is impossible for us to act in a spiritual manner if we have no walk with the Lord when it comes to our prayer life. That's why he said pray. Pray for the peace of the city in which you dwell. How difficult do you think it was for the children of Israel to pray for those who took them captive? They're living in the cities. It should be that much easier then when we know that God has called us to a place for our benefit, for us to pray. Do you pray for Pensacola? You know, while the city is at peace, so are you. Did you know that? While the city is at peace, you are as well. You say, well, what kind of disruption can come in a city? Well, we've had race riots around the nation over the past few years. Have you prayed for the peace of this city? We've had political riots that have occurred in different parts of the country. Have you prayed for the peace of Pensacola? We've had a number of issues that occur, not just nationally and politically, but economically. Are you praying for the peace of Pensacola? We've had natural disasters that have occurred. Are you praying for the peace of Pensacola? That's where you're dwelling right now. And when this city has peace, so do you. Can I make this one step closer to our own Jerusalem here? Have you prayed for the peace of Pensacola Christian College? You know the climate of our nation. The nation in which this college dwells, you know the political climate we live in. You know the cultural climate that we live in. Can you even fathom for a moment what must be on the shoulders of Dr. and Mrs. Shoemaker as they try to direct this place in a way that exalts the Lord and can still live at peace in this world? Can you even for a moment comprehend the decisions that have to be made on an administrative level, both academically and politically, that must be accomplished so that you and I can go to classes in peace? Have you prayed lately for the school? I'm talking about your own personal prayer life. Do you know what I have found to be difficult to do? I have found it very difficult to be bitter at the person I'm praying about. Have you ever found that to be true? I found it very difficult to be before the Lord and say, Lord, I'm praying for Pensacola Christian College. I'm praying for Dr. Shoemaker. I'm praying that you would give him wisdom. I'm praying that you would give him leadership. I'm asking that you would give him wisdom even beyond his years, that he would know how to direct this place. And you get up from your prayer and then you go badmouth him. I found that very difficult to do. Pray for the peace of the city. The challenge I leave with you this morning is you are finding your way to live in a time of transition when you know it's only for a few short years. How do you make the most of it? Well, understand that God has a purpose for you. Understand that God has a plan for you, and understand he desires your life to be a life of prayer, praying for the place where he has you. We'll look later on at the peace that comes, but I hope that this has been helpful to you. As we're about to approach midterms, as we've got ourselves a little bit of a comfort zone, and we ask ourselves, Lord, why am I here? You caused me to be here. Now, may I be the best servant I can for you. Let's bow our hearts together in prayer. Our Heavenly Father, as we open your word, we understand our need of you. I pray that you would meet the needs of the hearts. I don't know all the issues that are going on in all the lives, and that's why I thank you so much that we can trust in you to know the needs that are here and your ability to meet each one of them. Bless the student body in a great way. May the strong start to the semester continue on and carry over through the midterm season. And may each student here understand the purpose you have for their lives, the cause for what you've allowed them to be here. And may it encourage them, may it motivate them to use this time of transition wisely. We ask and pray these things in Jesus' name. Amen.
1: Up next, a sermon from the former pastor of Campus Church, Dr. Jim Shetler. This is Rejoice Pulpit.
2: The Bible says, I press toward the mark. The Holy Spirit, in having the writers of the Bible give us the words, used many metaphors. In Philippians chapter 3, Paul has become three things to show you how important Christ is. He became an accountant, and he counted everything up. And he says, I've counted everything that this world has to offer. I've counted everything that I've achieved, and it is nothing compared to the knowledge of the excellency of Jesus Christ. So I've become an accountant. Today we see him become an athlete. And in becoming an athlete, we see his spiritual growth, his spiritual life. Lord willing, in a couple weeks, as we continue Philippians 3, we'll see him as an alien, that he's a foreigner, that this world is not his home, that his citizenship is in heaven. And Philippians chapter 3 gives three beautiful metaphors that Paul uses through the Holy Spirit to convey spiritual truths. But we've come to this passage of Scripture today that has many practical things for believers in Christ in their life and how they live their spiritual life. Matter of fact, I've really entitled this Paul's Spiritual Life. Look with me, if you would, as we just review very quickly, as we have been going through the book of Philippians. Let's look again at verses 9 and 10. Paul says, and be found in him, not having mine own righteousness, which is of the law, but that which is through the faith of Christ, the righteousness which is of God by faith. That's the only kind of righteousness that will be accepted with God, is the righteousness in Jesus Christ. You know, my friend, every one of us find ourselves today in one of two righteousness, either your works, your righteousness, or Jesus Christ. As we mentioned a couple weeks ago, let me remind you again, your righteousness is as good as Monopoly money at Albertsons. Your righteousness will not purchase a thing. It will not be able to do anything in heaven whatsoever. You need the righteousness of Jesus Christ. And that we find ourselves in. I think it's important that we review that. For I do not want you to think in any stretch of the imagination as we get into Paul's spiritual life today that I am talking about any works or legalism or trying to get approval with God by pressing toward the mark. No. Paul always finds himself in the righteousness of Jesus Christ. That doesn't mean that he doesn't have any responsibilities, and it doesn't mean he doesn't have any desires to live for the Lord. By no means. Being found in the righteousness of Jesus Christ gives him his motivation. Then we come to verse 10 last week, and we discovered the meaning of a very important word, that I may know him. A lot of words could have been used for know there, but the word that's used is the word to experience him. These were not facts that he wanted to know about Jesus Christ. These were not theories that he wanted to discuss and understand about the Lord, but rather he wanted to know the Lord intimately and personally, that I may know him. And what did he want to know about him? The power of his resurrection, the fellowship of his sufferings, being made conformable unto his death. And we made a very important statement last week as we close our review, and that was every person here has as much of Jesus as they want to have. You know the Lord as much today as you desire, because as you die to yourself, Christ will come in. How much do you want to know the Lord? Now we come to this passage. I'm going to begin in verse number 12, Paul's spiritual life. Not as though I had already attained. Look down at verse 13 real quick. Brethren, I count not myself to have apprehended. The very first thing I want you to see about Paul's spiritual life is this. Number one, Paul's spiritual assessment of himself. I want you to see the way that he assessed his own spiritual life, his own spiritual journey, because this is really important. Every one of us need to be doing what Paul did. And he says two very important statements. He says, not as though I had already attained. Either we're already perfect, but I follow after, if that I may apprehend that for which also I am apprehended of Christ Jesus. Brethren, I count not myself to have apprehended. Well, we see a great assessment of his spiritual life here, and that is this. He has a dissatisfaction with where he is spiritually, but he is not disappointed. Dissatisfaction without disappointment. Well, over the last 23 years of ministry, I've dealt with a lot of people that are very dissatisfied about their spiritual journey and their spiritual walk. The unfortunate thing is, it's brought discouragement, depression, despair, and greatly disappointment. They're saying, God, why is it I've been saved for 15 years? I'm still struggling with some of the same things I've struggled with before. I still haven't arrived. I still haven't been what I should be. Oh, I see the dissatisfaction, and with that has become disappointment. Let me tell you a great spiritual truth. Dissatisfaction over your spiritual life is the key to spiritual growth. It is the key to success in the Christian life. If you marry with dissatisfaction hope. If dissatisfaction lives as a single person in your existence, in your spiritual journey, you are going to really struggle. You are going to say, oh, I can't be what I want to be. Oh, I'll never get it. There's no use in living here any longer. I don't want to live here anymore. If you have dissatisfaction without hope, you are going to be such a sad Christian. But if dissatisfaction and hope marry each other in your being, it produces a child. And that child is patience. And you're able to take the dissatisfaction with yourself and say, boy, you know, I'm not all I'm supposed to be. I need to continue to grow. Lord, I see and I look at myself and the way that my tongue still speaks, the thoughts that I still have, the things I'm still involved with. Lord, I've got a long ways to go, but I have hope. I have hope that the Lord's going to work in me. I have hope that this is going to be accomplished. Now, I will tell you, dissatisfaction married to hope is the key to a spiritual journey of your life. It is tragic if a doctor thinks that he has arrived in his practice. Matter of fact, the very point is he is practicing medicine. He better never stop practicing medicine. And when a doctor believes that he has arrived and he knows everything that he's going to know, it's a tragic thing. It is disheartening when a preacher believes that he has arrived in his preaching and he is absolutely satisfied with his mannerisms, with his grammar, with his speech. No, dissatisfaction is the key for a doctor to become better. Dissatisfaction is the key for a preacher to get better. You know what? It's sad when a teacher thinks he's arrived or she's arrived. Hey, I've been teaching for 20 years. I don't need to put any more of those bullets. I've got all the bulletin boards I need for the rest of my life. That's a sad thing, teacher. I've taught for 17 years. I know how to teach young people. No, a dissatisfaction causes you to grow. It's sad, or it's disappointing when a leader thinks that he's got his leadership all taken care of. He knows how to lead, he's got his, and he doesn't want to change, and he doesn't want to get better. Oh, whether it's a supervisor or a boss or whoever. You know what? It's sad when a parent thinks that they've arrived in their parenting of their children. My friend, one of the great keys to success in your spiritual life is dissatisfaction. Look at Paul, what he says here. Not as though I had already attained. I haven't arrived. I'm not at the finish line yet. I'm still running the race. Look what he says in verse 13. Brethren, I count not myself to have apprehended. I'm not there yet. I'm not satisfied with my spiritual growth. I'm not satisfied with my communion with the Lord. I'm not satisfied with my conformity to the image of Jesus Christ. That's what's going to keep you growing. If you're a Christian here and you've been saved for 43 years, shame on you if you're satisfied with your spiritual life. Shame on you if nobody can correct you, if nobody can admonish you, if nobody can challenge you to grow any further. Shame on you. You're not going to go anywhere spiritually. Look at Paul's assessment of his spiritual life. Dissatisfaction, but not disappointment. Man, I want to get better, and I believe I'm pressing toward the mark. I'm going to win this thing. And when I see Christ, I shall be like him. Now, if there is anything that he is not teaching here is sinless perfection. Matter of fact, he's saying, I am struggling. I haven't attained, I haven't apprehended, and I won't on this earth. But I'm going to press toward the mark. Now, see, this is where pastoring here, probably anywhere, but our college students are so tender, and they are. Young people, you have some of the most tender, sensitive hearts in the world. And Satan can take a dissatisfaction in your spiritual life and push you to perfection. I've got to do more, and I've got to do more. I'm dissatisfied with myself. And Satan can take a great experience, dissatisfaction, and use it and abuse it. You're never going to become sinlessly perfect. You're never going to arrive. You're never going to apprehend. We're in a marathon race. We're pacing ourselves. The Lord wants to take us home tomorrow. It wasn't, oh, I needed to sprint really hard. If I knew tomorrow Christ was coming, what would you do differently in your life? I hope nothing. I hope nothing. Well, I would make it into a sprint. No, just keep running. Just keep that pace going. I think so often we are burdened with this perfection that we're never going to achieve. And it burdens us. And you know what? There's some of you that you've told nobody, but there is so much pressure on you. Dissatisfaction is not a bad thing. It is a good thing. It's how you continue to grow. But you must marry dissatisfaction to hope. And they together will produce a child called patience that will get you through. And it is so important. What a great statement that Paul gives here. And this is the Apostle Paul. There isn't anyone here that's probably going to have the Christian life that the Apostle Paul, not that we couldn't, but there probably isn't. And he says, I have not attained. I have not made it to the finish line yet. I am not satisfied with my communion nor my conformity to Jesus Christ. Achievement and maturity can be two very separate things. You know, sometimes when we think that we've achieved certain things, we think that we've arrived. But you know, there's still a maturity that still needs to take place. There's still a growth. And just because you've achieved this, a young man's going into the ministry, and he finally gets to preach or evangelist, and he finally gets a week of meetings. Well, you haven't arrived spiritually because you have that week of meetings, and maybe God even blesses that greatly. Achievement doesn't have anything to do with your spiritual maturity. Hey, you know, there's a big difference between statistics and character. Somebody can have a lot of big statistics and have no character whatsoever. I've seen that athletically many times. People, incredible statistics, but no character. Hey, do you realize that maybe statistically the greatest person who's ever played Major League Baseball is not even in the Hall of Fame? He's not even in Cooperstown. And he may be statistically the greatest player that's ever played, and that's Pete Rose. Pete Rose has, I believe, broken more Major League Baseball records than any other baseball player in the history of the major leagues, and because of his gambling problem, he's not in the Hall of Fame. Hey, I gotta tell you something. Statistics and character aren't always the same thing. And just because you've attained certain things and achieved certain things doesn't mean that you've been apprehended and that you've arrived and that you have finished. Oh, Paul's spiritual life, we see, first of all, his spiritual assessment. Second thing I want you to see is his spiritual aim. Look with me, if you would, at verse number 13. And you do need to, there's a couple other words in here in verse 12 that I want you to get. Not as though I had already attained, either were already perfect, and that has the idea of maturity. And but I follow after. We're going to see these words a little bit later in verse 14 translated differently, so I'm going to hit them then. If that I may apprehend that for which also I'm apprehended of Christ Jesus. Don't get all, oh, what does that mean? What does that mean? Here's what it means. That he said, the way that Christ has seized me and has possessed me, I haven't possessed him that way yet. I haven't completely grasped everything that he's grasped about me. In other words, I realize in Christ I'm in the heavenlies. I realize in Christ that I'm absolutely dead to sin. But you know what? I'm still trying to apprehend all that. I have not completely attained that. I haven't completely grasped what Jesus Christ has grasped about me. Christ sees me differently than the way I see myself, and I'm working towards that. I'm trying to apprehend what he has understood about me as well. In verse 13, brethren, I count not, here's that accounting term again, I count not myself to have apprehended. I haven't gotten there yet. But this, now we see, we saw Paul's spiritual assessment. Now let me show you Paul's spiritual aim. But this one thing I do. Oh, I read that and I have to tell you honestly, I got a little envious. I read that and said, oh man. This one thing I do, oh, give me a week where there's just one thing I do. And the Holy Spirit began to really speak to my heart a little bit. You know, there's that conviction in the conscience. Well, Jim, maybe that's your problem. Maybe your problem is you don't have the spiritual aim that Paul did. I've used this illustration before, but it's such a good one. Do you know that many times you see a lion tamer, and the lion tamer comes and he picks up the chair, you know, and he picks up that chair and he goes into the thing. And do you know why they use chairs to tame a lion? This is really interesting. The lion cannot focus on one leg of the chair. And when he picks the chair up and he carries that chair and he's looking at the lion is paralyzed because the lion is looking at all four legs of the chair at the same time. And because the lion is looking at all four legs at the same time, the lion doesn't move. You know what? A lot of us Christians, are we not the same way? Many of us, we are paralyzed with all the things that we have to do. We have no idea how to prioritize our life. Because we do not organize, we agonize. And because we do not have priorities and we do not have a purpose in our life and we're not heading towards anything, we have no spiritual aim, we're just paralyzed. We're not doing anything. Well, Paul says this, brethren, I count not myself to have apprehended. I have not arrived. I'll give you my spiritual assessment. But let me give you my spiritual aim. This one thing I do. You know what? Maybe we all in this complex, busy society need to stop every once in a while and get our priorities lined up with the one thing again. You know what? I think maybe we've lost that one thing in our families. Maybe we've lost that one thing in our jobs. Maybe we have forgotten what it's all about. You know, I think this is always reminds me of the Mary and Martha principle. Martha was cumbered about with so many things, but Mary chose the one thing that was more needful for her. And Christian, I want to tell you, we need to get back to the one thing in our spiritual life. In our life, we need to get back to that spiritual aim of the one thing. We have in our family, we don't use it often, but we have in our family a couple years ago, I bought a juicer. And it does not matter whatever you put in that juice, or whatever you put into that juicer comes out juice. I mean, you can take the hardest, toughest carrots and stick them in there, and juice comes out. I mean, you can put apples in there. You can put anything in there. One time I put a little meat in there, just to see, and meat juice came out. I mean, it doesn't matter what you put in. I want to put a stick in there and see wood juice come out, you know? I mean, it doesn't matter. Whatever you put into that juicer comes out juice. You know what? Whatever is put into our life ought to come out Jesus. It ought to come out Jesus Christ. But this one thing I do, doesn't matter what comes in, I'll tell you what's going out. My one thing, my purpose, my single focus in my life. We see his spiritual aim. We see his spiritual assessment. Now let's get to the real heart of the message very quickly. His spiritual action. Look at this in verse, and we continue on. It says, "Brethren, I count not myself to have apprehended, but this one thing I do, forgetting those things which are behind and reaching forth unto those things which are before, I press toward the mark." Now don't you love this statement? This one thing I do, forgetting those things which are behind, reaching forth onto those things which are before, I press toward the mark. This one thing I do, three things. But you know what? I think it's really great. It is a simultaneous one action. The key to the whole thing is I press toward the mark. Notice what he says here. But this one thing I do, forgetting those things which are behind, so that's one thing he does, reaching forth onto those things which are before, that's the second thing he does, I press toward the mark, there's the third thing he does. So you say, well, is it three or one? It's one. Because when you press toward the mark, you immediately will forget those things which are behind, and you will immediately reach forth to those things which are before. This is not a three-step process. It's a one-step process. And the one step is pressing toward the mark. And when you press toward the mark, that's the action, because that's the present tense of this. There's a past, there's a present, and there's a future. Forgetting behind, that's the past. You can't do anything about your past. The future is reaching forth onto that. That's where you're going. That's your goal, but you're not there yet. But the only thing that is present is the only thing you can act in. And that is pressing toward the mark. Let's look at this really quickly. First of all, and when you press toward the mark, you will forget the past. And we've got to talk about forgetting. Forgetting. I think there's two areas here. Forgetting, first of all, past failures and sins, and forgetting your achievements. The past has crippled many a Christian. Now, I want to explain to you, first of all, what forgetting is not here in this passage, and then I want to tell you what I think it is. Forgetting, it's first of all not amnesia. That's not what it is here. It does not mean, oh, I was molested as a child? I don't remember that. No. That's not what it means here. This is not amnesia here. Oh, I lost my purity when I was 16. Oh, I took drugs. I was drinking when I was, I don't remember that. No. This is not amnesia. I'll tell you what else it's not. It's not that you forget the memorials of God's grace and glory in your life. Oh, this is very important. When Paul says forgetting those things which are behind, you do not forget the memorials along the way that God has given you that gives you strength for the present to press on. You don't forget those races you won. You don't forget those things that God gave you the grace. Hey, he did it for you here. When David stood before Saul to go fight Goliath, what did he say? He said, Saul, I really believe I can defeat Goliath. How can you, but a youth, defeat Goliath? Well, there was a lion one day that I took care of, and there was a bear one day that I took care of, and that lion and bear were anything, they were as great as that 9-foot-6-inch giant. And I think since God gave me a victory over a lion, and since God gave me a victory over a bear, I think God's going to give us victory over this giant Goliath. The memorials of your past are very important to remember. You know what? If the Lord took care of those things, the Lord can take care of this now in my life. You know, the memorials of the past is not what he's talking about forgetting, nor is it dealing with amnesia, nor is it dealing with our loved ones who have gone on to be with the Lord. Oh, it's a very cruel thing to say, hey, come on now. You know, your spouse died 2 years ago. You need to be moving on. Oh, no. It's not forgetting that sense. You're never going to forget an individual that you have loved. And nor should you. We sorrow not as those that have no hope. Every time that person comes to mind, there's going to be a sorrow. So when it says here, forgetting those things which are behind, if you've lost a loved one recently, it's not like, hey, come on now, you need to move on your spiritual journey. That's not what forgetting means here. It's not amnesia. It's not forgetting the memorials that God has done, nor is it forgetting the loved ones that have gone on before. So what does it mean? It means that you no longer hurt about the past. It's not that you've forgotten the past.

Lord, I lied. Lord, I was wrong. I stole. Lord, I was wrong with what I did. Oh, Lord, I ask Jesus Christ to forgive me of my sin and take it off and lay it at the cross and walk away, friend, and turn your back, and don't you ever come back to that again. You lay it at the cross of Jesus Christ. You've done what you can in restitution. If you stole, you need to go back and you need to restore. If you lied, you need to make that right with whoever you lied. And if you can, you try to restore and you get it right and you make reconciliation. But my friend, once you've confessed that and forsaken that and turned from that, you leave it. And if it ever comes up in your mind again, mark it down. That's the devil, the accuser of the brethren, bringing it back up. Because it is over, forgetting those things which are behind. Some of you can't move on. You're absolutely crippled because of sin in the past. Get it taken care of. And once you confess it and make it right, don't bring it back up again. Move forward. Forgetting those things which are behind, I press toward the mark. I'll tell you what else. Some of you have had some great achievements and great attainments. Some of you have had some great joys, and some of you have had some great victories. Listen now, some of you need to move on from those. Some of you have had a great victory, and you're still living in that victory. You haven't moved on. You keep going around that mountain. It's time to move on with that, forgetting those things which are behind. I need to continue to grow. And then he says, reaching forth to those things which are before. I've got a goal. I'm headed for the fore. I'm going forward. You cannot go forward and backward at the same time. It is absolutely impossible. So I'm going to reach forth. And the term pressing toward the mark, anyone here that has run long distances can appreciate this phrase. I press toward the mark. That there is a finish line up ahead. My in-laws live out by Milton, and they out by Pace and Milton. And they live on a road that is exactly 2 miles long, straight as an arrow. And I like running down to the end and running back. And when I start running back, you know, I make the corner and I got little things, I got trees along the way that I'm supposed to be at a certain time when I'm running and everything, and it's a straightaway. And I come into about the last, and it's on, most of it's all on a dirt road, so it's nice for running. And no one goes on this dirt road, and it's so nice. But I come to about the last half mile, I look, and I got about 4 minutes to go, about 4.5 minutes to go. And then I start looking, and I see something way down at the end, and I just start running, because I can see the end of the road. And I just start running. Man, I'm not looking at trees. I'm not looking down at my feet. I keep my eyes fixed, and I have a goal that I'm going to, and I am running towards that goal. I am pressing toward the mark. I'm forgetting what I've done behind. I'm leaving that behind, and I am pressing toward the mark, and I am running. And that's what Paul says. And the reason why I'm trying to get to the prize, I'm trying to get to the finish line, and the prize is Christ-likeness. Look what he says in verse number 14. I press toward the mark for the prize of the high calling of God in Christ Jesus. Here's his spiritual aspiration. The prize, and the prize is to become like Christ and to have that conformity and that communion with the Lord Jesus Christ. I want to be like the Lord. I know I'm not going to apprehend it. I know I'm not going to attain it in this life, but I'm pressing toward the mark. I'm dissatisfied with where I'm at, but I have hope. I've been given patience, and I'm going to run that race, and I'm not going to quit because the Lord's going to use me, and along that way, I'm going to help people, and I'm running a marathon race until the Lord wants to take me home. I press toward the mark. What are you doing thinking about giving up? Oh, you're looking at the wrong thing. You need to get your eyes on the prize. You need to get some character in you. And you need to start saying you're focused on the wrong things. Man, you need this one thing I do, forgetting those things which are behind and reaching forth onto those things which are before. My spiritual action, I press toward the mark. And by the way, press toward is the same words as follow after. Press toward. Don't those words just bring up, strain? Press toward. Makes you think of sacrifice. Makes you think of struggle. Press toward. Makes you think of suffering. I'm pressing toward. I'm going. And you know what? You'd be right with all of those things. Because I do think that the spiritual life of a Christian
is going to take some strain and some

0: struggle and some sacrifice and some suffering. And if you're going to be the Christian that you ought to be, let's run the race. And let's run it for the Lord Jesus Christ. Hey, we've got a prize before us. The prize is that communion and conformity of Jesus Christ. I'm not satisfied with where I'm at right now. I'm running the race. Are you pressing toward the mark? I think we get a glimpse of Paul's spiritual life here, don't we? And what we see, I want to encourage you, my friend, to press toward the mark. If you've watched our telecast today, may you take Paul's spiritual life and make it yours. I pray with hope you'll have a dissatisfaction of where you are in your assessment of your life. I pray that there'll be that single purpose aim in your life. I pray that the Lord will give you that action of pressing toward the mark.
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2: I'm reminded today in this chapel of the senior class verse, Ephesians 4:1. I therefore, a prisoner of the Lord, beseech you that you walk worthy of the vocation wherewith ye are called. Paul's writing to the Ephesians. He says, in the first three chapters of Ephesians, this is what Christ did for us. He recounts in three chapters the great propitiation. Pastor used this word recently, the great payment for our sin nature, something we couldn't overcome ourselves. The idea that we were bond, we were dead, we were slaves to sin, there was nothing we could do about it, but He, God, had the ability to overcome death and hell, provide a reconciled relationship with Him. And though we were once prisoners to sin, now we're prisoners of God. In other words, we're bound to Him in love. So he says, I therefore, the prisoner of the Lord, beseech you, I beg you, I plead with you, walk worthy of the vocation wherewith you're called. Vocation, something you're called to. Look it up in Bible dictionaries and you'll get this sense of both calling, almost summons, like a court summons, you have to come and do this. I mean, it is very compelling. It is an occupation. Walk worthy of the vocation wherewith you're called. I want to talk to you today very briefly, vocation. What is your vocation, dear Christian college student?
3: I ain't got no vocation. I want a vacation. I don't have any vocation. I'm just trying to get through. I'm signing yearbooks ahead of time. Are you ready for your test? No. What are you going to do next? I don't know. Whatever the Lord's got for me this summer. I'm working in camps. I'm working in different things. Our vocation, we think right now, is, well, it's college. That's what God's called us to do right now. But as a Christian, agree with me on this, as a Christian, our vocation universally is quite different. As a Christian, our vocation, first of all, is to be conformed to the image of Christ. This is what we're compelled to be. This is what we're summoned to be. This is what drives us in love. What's our vocation? First of all, to be conformed to the image of Christ. You see, we know, Romans 8, that all things work together for good to them that love God and to them who are the called according to His purpose. For whom He did foreknow, He also did predestinate to be conformed to the image of His Son, and that he might be the firstborn among many brethren. Everything you're going through, your life to this point, your college experience, the relationships that you've held, everything works together for good. And what's the good in it? It's your vocation. It's what you're called to do. Be conformed to the image of Christ. Let's not forget in the busyness of end of semester what we're really called here to do, and that's to be conformed to Christ. I don't know about you, but I get so busy.
2: this time of year, I go to breakfasts, teacher breakfast last weekend, and then senior supper on the roof, and I have honors events, and we have to go to all these different things, and I get so busy, and if I'm not careful, the busyness of life overshadows my mentality, and I forget, you know what? It's not about all of this. It's about being conformed to His image. Friendly reminder, then, be conformed. Think purposeful, intentional. Be conformed to Christ's image. Your second vocation, every one of us in this room, no matter your major, no matter your station, no matter whether you're on this platform as a paid professional or whether you're a student paying them, our call, every one of us, carry the gospel. Be conformed to His image. Second, carry the gospel. It's our vocation, our calling. It's what compels us. Go ye therefore and teach all nations. Christ gives what we call the Great Commission in Matthew 28. Baptizing them in the name of the Father, the Son, and the Holy Ghost, teaching them to observe whatsoever things I've commanded you. Lo, I'm with you always, even to the end of the world. What's your vocation? Not just the pastors in this room, not just missionaries, not just teachers, Christian school teachers, every person in this room, your vocation, your calling, carry the gospel. And then third, complete the course. God's called you to do something, and you're uniquely shaped to do it. Complete the course. I talked about this in chapel a couple weeks ago. I won't belabor it today. The Bible says, I have fought the good fight. I have finished my course. I've kept the faith. God's given you a course, a place to fill, something that only you can do. And so my friendly reminder to you today is this: remember your vocation, Christian college student. Be conformed to the image of Christ. Carry the gospel. Complete the course. That's your vocation. So Paul says in Ephesians, I'm a prisoner of the Lord. My debt's to Him now. I beseech you that you walk worthy of that vocation. What does it mean to walk worthy? Walking worthily would be, it would be the quality of something. How do I fulfill the vocation, the calling? It's the quality of your life. We make a big deal around here about certain rules, don't we? And I've said it to you before, it bears repeating. Those rules do not make you a better Christian. Your piety, your ability to live in holiness is not something for everybody else. You don't walk worthy to show everybody else something. You walk worthy as a quality of the love that you have for what God's already done for you. So I'll say it this way: how do you walk worthy? It's not just doing something. It's doing the right thing. The right thing that God's called you to do. The right thing in the face of opposition. The right thing regardless of cultural trends. The right thing regardless of what other people, even friends, may think. Walk worthy.
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4: When most people think of the Old Testament tabernacle, they picture an ancient tent, distant and unfamiliar, something that feels far removed from everyday life. But what if that sacred structure was actually designed by God to point us directly to everything we have in Jesus Christ? In this study, Fully Furnished, Finding All You Need in Christ, Scott invites us to step inside the tabernacle and discover that every detail, from the altar to the mercy seat, was a divine preview of the Savior to come. Let's join Scott now.
5: My wife loves light fixtures, and I remember when we were building our house, one of the big deals was just picking out the exact right fixture for every room. Well, when God constructed the tabernacle as a meeting place for his people, he instructed that there be one light fixture and only one in the holy place. It is known now as the golden candlestand, and that particular piece was the only piece of furniture in the tabernacle that was radiating light, illuminating everything else, and like every other piece of furniture, it points us to the Lord Jesus Christ. And why is that? Because the Lord Jesus Christ is the light. In fact, that golden candlestand had a great deal of symbolism in every way. And I think we must begin with the most obvious, and that is that it points us to the beautiful, perfect light of the Lord Jesus Christ. Now, let me read just a little bit to you from the book of Exodus again. Exodus chapter number 25. We read, beginning in verse number 31, "Thou shalt make a candlestick of pure gold." Now, I don't know what that means to you, but gold, of course, in every generation is valuable. But it is believed that this particular candlestand would have been about 75 pounds of pure gold. This is just a reminder of the immense value and the absolute purity and glory and beauty of the Lord Jesus Christ. And when you come to the New Testament, John really just picks up right where Moses left off when he begins writing about the nature of Christ. In John chapter 1 and verse number 7, we read that John, that is John the Baptist, came for a witness to bear witness of the light, capital L, that all men through him might believe. He was not that light, but was sent to bear witness of that light. That was the true light which lighteth every man that cometh into the world. Now, who is that light? Who is the true light? Well, that's the Lord Jesus Christ. And John chapter 1 really reveals to us the light that Jesus gives to every man, because it says he lights every man that comes into the world. Let me tell you what that doesn't mean. It doesn't mean that everybody is a Christian. It doesn't mean that everybody's a believer, that everybody ultimately is going to get to heaven when they leave this world. It rather refers to the fact that every good thing in this world, every good thing we enjoy in this life, every good thing, every common grace that even unregenerate men enjoy, is because of the goodness and the beauty of the Creator, who is the Lord Jesus Christ. Remember, Colossians says, that all things were made by him and for him, and without him was not anything made that was made. We live in a world that is contrast of light and darkness. In fact, from the very beginning, Genesis chapter 1, in the natural realm, God divided the light from the darkness. We also live in a world spiritually of great contrast. There is great darkness in our world. That's sin. That is man. That is Satan. But, praise God, we also live in a world of much beauty, of great light. And every good thing, if you follow it back upstream, leads you to the fountainhead of God. Every blessing comes from the ultimate blesser, and every light comes from the one who is the true light. Now, John goes on, same book, different chapter, come to John chapter number 8, because not only is the Lord Jesus Christ the light that every man has, in the sense of blessing and good things, he is also the light that every man needs. You see, it's not enough to simply know him as Creator. You must know him as your Savior. And that's why the Bible says, John chapter 8, verse number 12, "Then spake Jesus unto them, saying, I am the light of the world. He that followeth me shall not walk in darkness, but shall have the light of life." Do you hear that beautiful expression, the light of life? Did you know it's possible to live in this world, to enjoy every beauty, every good thing, and yet miss the light of life? To spiritually walk in darkness? That's what happens when people reject Christ. He goes on, John chapter 9, verse number 5, "As long as I'm in the world, I am the light of the world." And again, same book, John chapter number 12, verse number 46. I love these divine messianic repetitions for us. Jesus says, I am come a light into the world, that whosoever believeth on me should not abide in darkness. So dear listener, I can tell you with absolute certainty today, no matter who you are, you've enjoyed some blessing. No matter how bad you may have it, and every good thing, you can thank God for that. The very breath in your body at this moment, the ability to hear what I'm saying at this moment, all of that is the gift from Almighty God. But what you ultimately need is the light that only comes through believing on the Lord Jesus Christ as your personal Savior. And so that golden candlestand, that beautiful pure gold illumination in the tabernacle points us to the one who is the light of all who come into the world, and himself the light of the world, and the only one who can give you the light of life. Now, this is very important. The golden candlestand burned at all times. The priest's job was to keep the wick trimmed and the lamp burning. Well, I want you to know that our Lord Jesus Christ is constantly shining. Sometimes in a world of darkness, sometimes in situations where the shadows fall, we think, oh, it's dark, it's not good. But I want you to know that beyond the veil, behind the clouds, the sun is still shining. The light is still glowing. The fire is still burning, because this is our Lord Jesus Christ. And when God said, let there be light in creation, and there was light, and it was very good, you can know that that same God has authority over all things. And at the right moment, God will say, let there be light in your life, and the light will shine again. And the moment of salvation is the ultimate of that. The moment you believe on the Lord Jesus Christ, God himself says, let there be light, and the light comes on in your soul. And suddenly there is an understanding. There is beauty, and there is joy that you do not have when you walk in darkness. And can I just pause and say a word to someone who may be listening to me right now, who has enjoyed the light but is now walking in darkness? Friends, read 1 John chapter 1. If you say you walk in the light, say you love the light, say you believe in the light, but you're walking in darkness, you're living a lie. You're not living in the truth. Dear one, come back to the light. Come to the Lord Jesus today. The most miserable person in the world is not the person who's never seen light. The most miserable person in the world is the person who's seen light and now walks in darkness. And I want to tell you today that our Lord Jesus Christ is light. In him is no darkness at all, and he wants his people to walk in the light today. Will you walk in the light as he is in the light? Will you have fellowship with him and fellowship with other Christians today? This is God's intent. This is God's divine design. You don't have to live in the darkness, because Jesus Christ is the light of the world. And in him, we are fully furnished. We find, even in a dark world, all we need in Christ.
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0: This is Rejoice Pulpit. 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
1: It's one of the most beautiful love stories recorded for us in all of Scripture, and it pictures another love story even more beautiful. It's found in Genesis chapter 24, and I invite you to join me as we look in on this love story on a quiet evening there in the land of Israel. The birds are twittering softly and sleepily. They're just about ready to tuck their heads under their feathers for the night. The purples of the beautiful sky descend to the earth in the diminishing light of that evening. I think there's a fragrance in the air. The coolness after the heat of the day is returning to the earth. It's a beautiful scene. And there in the distance, as you join me in my mind's eye, I see a lone figure walking very slowly in the distance. He does not seem to be going anywhere in particular. As a matter of fact, his name is Isaac. Isaac is a very quiet sort of personality. He's a very spiritual man. He's a real man. He's decisive when he needs to be, but there he is, walking slowly in the distance, meditating. I think I know what he was meditating about. I think, first of all, he was communing with God because he was a man who knew the Lord. But I think he was talking to the Lord about something in particular, because about a month prior to this time, his father Abraham had called his servant, who is not named in this passage, I think on purpose. We think his name was probably Gehazi, but in this particular chapter, he is not named. And some 30 days or more earlier, Abraham had called this servant, and he had told him that he wanted to send him on a mission, and had made him promise certain things. This servant was to go back to the land from which Abraham had come many, many years ago. And there he was to look and to find a wife for Abraham's son, Isaac. Abraham was an old man. Isaac was 40 years of age. He was in the prime of life. And the last 3 years had been very quiet around their home because Abraham's wife, Sarah, had died. She had gone on to be in paradise in Abraham's bosom, the Old Testament later refers to it as. And it had been very quiet around the house, and Abraham had been so lonely. Isaac had been lonely too. They had been a close family, and he missed his mother very much. And during that time, a great question had begun to descend upon Abraham's mind. What about my son Isaac? He does need a wife. He wants a wife. I am sure that Abraham and Isaac talked about it on many occasions. And so 30 some odd days earlier, I think, Abraham had called this servant to his side, and he had made him promise that he would return to the land from which they had come, to his own household still in that area, and that he would find a wife for Isaac from among their own people. You see, Isaac was not to marry one of the people of Canaan. They did not know God. They did not worship God. Even though Abraham's family, which had been left behind, had idols and used idols, they at least knew about Almighty God, and that was very wrong, but they used those idols apparently in worshiping the true God of heaven, and that's unbiblical. It should not have been. It was idolatry. But at least they had some knowledge of God, and Abraham was so concerned that his son Isaac not have a wife among the pagan peoples of this land of Canaan. The distance of that journey, we're told, was some 460 miles, which was a long ways back in that day. And the servant who ran the household for Abraham. He had control of all of Abraham's affairs. He was most trusted. He had taken 10 camels and formed a caravan. He had taken gold and silver and jewels, much in the way of treasures. And he had started out on that 460-mile journey, which we are told would have taken in a caravan of camels some 17 days one way. He had gotten to the land to which he was going, and the story is recorded for us in Genesis chapter 24, and of course, he didn't know exactly where to go or to whom to go. Well, I should say he did know to whom to go. He went to the Lord. And he prayed that God would direct him and show him the woman whom God had chosen to be the wife of Isaac. And he prayed that if it would please the Lord would let the right person come there to the well where he had stopped and made his camels kneel down, would come to that well and would give him a drink of water and would also volunteer to draw water for all those camels. Now, that is highly unlikely. Camels drink water worse than cars drink gasoline. And there were 10 of these animals, and they had been traveling across the desert, and each one of them had a great reservoir to fill. So this would have to be the hand of God. And even as the servant was praying, this beautiful young lady came. She was carrying her water pitcher, getting water for the household for that evening. And as she went down into the depression, apparently, where the well was located, and drew the water and then made her way back up, the servant of Abraham hurried to her and asked if he could have a taste of the water. And she said, "Yes, you may, and I'll draw water for your camels too." Now, it's a good thing I wasn't a servant. I'd have passed out right there. You know what we do? We pray, and then we're so surprised when God answers our prayer, aren't we? But the Lord is so good. And so she volunteered to draw water for the camels and proceeded to do so. And then the servant told her who he was. She told him who she was, and she was of Abraham's household, back in the town from which he had come. God had brought him to the right place, and the servant gave her some treasures, some jewels, and she told him that there was plenty of food and straw there at her father's home where he could spend the night and park his camels. And so she took him back home with her, and he and the servant met the family. And to make the long story short, the next day, the servant and this beautiful little lady by the name of Rebekah begin their journey back to the promised land, the land where Abraham the father was and where Isaac the son was. And now on this evening, Isaac is meditating there in the field. It's a beautiful, peaceful evening. And then he sees in the far distance a caravan coming. I can almost see him, perhaps, as he strained his eyes in the gathering twilight and began to count the camels. And sure enough, there were 10. And he knew in his heart that it was the servant who was coming home with his bride. Meanwhile, on the other end of that proposition, sitting upon the back of one of the camels, was this beautiful little lady who would be his bride, Rebekah. When she saw this man in the distance, something in her heart told her, "This is Isaac that the servant has been telling me about." And so she asked, "Who is that man?" And she was told by the servant, "It's my master." Now, his master was Abraham, the father, but he also knew in the oneness of heart between the father and the son, Isaac, here, that Isaac was his master also. And he said, it's my master. And Rebekah gave the orders, and the camel knelt, and she got down off the camel, arranged the veil on her face, as was proper in that culture. And she met her future husband for the first time. Well, it's not all recorded for us, but they went back to the home made of an encampment of tents in that culture. And there she met Isaac's father, Abraham. And I think they told her about Sarah, who had died 3 years before. There the betrothal was made, and there she became the bride of Isaac in the presence of the father. What a beautiful, beautiful, beautiful love story. But you know, the scripture tells us that these things are recorded for us so that we can learn from them for our lives. And I see two sets of lessons in this beautiful love story this morning. First of all, there are lessons for this life. And then I think there are lessons for eternity. Let's look at them very quickly. I think they'll be helpful to your heart as they are to mine. The first lesson for life which I see in this passage, Genesis chapter 24, is that believers should not marry the unsaved. Now let me repeat that, because that's pretty emphatic, but I want to emphasize it again. Believers should not marry the unsaved. Look at Genesis chapter 24, verse 3. We read these words, and this is Abraham speaking to the servant. And I will make thee swear by the Lord, the God of heaven, and by the God of the earth, that thou shalt not take a wife unto my son of the daughters of the Canaanites among whom I dwell. That principle is reiterated for us in the New Testament in emphatic terms. We are told as believers that we are not to be unequally yoked together with unbelievers, because there is not that unity of heart and spirit and understanding. An unbeliever cannot, because of his condition, understand the spiritual concerns and practices and beliefs of the believer. There is created an unequal yoke which does not work together well, and ultimately the heart of the believer is drawn away by the unbeliever. This was played out so often in the history of the people of God, Israel. As a matter of fact, God repeated to his people many years after this account, this principle, on a number of occasions. They were not to take wives from the women of those people of the land who were the pagans. If they did so, their hearts would be drawn away from God. And sure enough, it's recorded for us in history, that very thing happened. Now, I'm so glad that the New Testament also tells us, for those who trust Jesus as Savior and find that they are now living in a marriage where there's a believer and an unbeliever, that there's instruction for you. And that is that you as a believer are to be faithful to that partner, and you are to be a witness for God to that husband or that wife. The Bible says it may be that that one who is not a believer will come to know Jesus Christ through your testimony. But I'm speaking to college students today who are not married yet. You should not even consider the possibility of marrying an unbeliever. If you do so, you're setting off down a road of heartache. You need to give some thought as to what will happen to your children someday. And you take a great risk of your own heart being drawn away from the Lord. The second lesson for life I see from this, I address to the young men who are here today, many of our college students, and here it is. Young men, look for a wife who is morally pure, a wife who is kind, gentle, hospitable, has a helpful spirit, and is industrious. Look at Genesis chapter 24, beginning with verse 15. And we read these words. And it came to pass before he, the servant, had done speaking, he's there by the well, that behold, Rebekah came out, who was born to Bethuel, son of Milcah, the wife of Nahor, Abraham's brother, with her pitcher upon her shoulder. And the damsel was very fair to look upon, a virgin, neither had any man known her. And she went down to the well and filled her pitcher and came up. And the servant ran to meet her and said, "Let me, I pray thee, drink a little water of thy pitcher." And she said, "Drink, my lord." And she hasted and let down her pitcher upon her hand and gave him drink. And when she had done giving him drink, she said, "I will draw water for thy camels also until they have done drinking." And she hasted and emptied her pitcher into the trough and ran again unto the well to draw water and drew for all his camels. And the man, wondering at her, held his peace. And that was something to wonder about. Here was a young woman who was gentle, she was hospitable, she had a helpful spirit, she was industrious, she was morally pure. That is a treasure beyond measure. Young men, when you are looking for a wife, look for a woman who is like that. My third lesson is this, and it's to the ladies who are here. Young women, look for a husband who knows and walks with God. Look back, if you would, please, at this chapter, verse 12, and remember that the servant reflects Isaac here. And in verse 12, we read these words, and he said, "O Lord God of my master Abraham, I pray thee, send me good speed this day and show kindness unto my master Abraham. Behold, I stand here by the well of water, and the daughters of the men of the city come out to draw water. And let it come to pass that the damsel to whom I shall say, 'Let down thy pitcher, I pray thee, that I may drink,' and she shall say, 'Drink, and I will give thy camels drink also,' let the same be she that thou hast appointed for thy servant Isaac. And thereby shall I know that thou hast showed kindness unto my master." Here is a man who had learned from his master, and he reflected his master, and he has a big task. He has a lot of responsibility riding on his shoulders. He knows about the promise to Abraham. He knows that Isaac is the seed that would foreshadow the one who would come, the Lord Jesus Christ. He understands the great responsibility he has. And so what does he do? Does he go into an intensive planning session? Now, I'm sure he did some planning along the way. He took 10 of the camels with him and he chose the goods to take with him. But here his priority is not the planning session. It's not the scheming. It's not the trying to figure out a way. Here, as a picture of his master Isaac, he goes to God. He is a man who knows God, and he is a man who walks with God. Young women who are listening to me this morning, when you are looking for a husband, look for a husband who knows God and who walks with God. And then I learn as a lesson for life from this passage that God has his will in your choice of a husband or wife. And I believe that with all my heart. God has his will in your choice of a husband or wife. Look, if you would please, at verse 14 in the center of that verse. "Let the same be she." He's speaking to God, he's praying. "Let that same woman be she that thou, God, hast appointed for thy servant Isaac." Young men and young women, you need to pray about your husband or your wife, your future husband or wife. God has a will in the matter, and you will find joy and happiness if you find the will of God in the matter of the one you marry. And you will find unnecessary difficulties along the way if you don't wait for God's will in the matter. God has his will in the choice of your husband or wife. And then I see this lesson that does apply to the matter of finding a husband or wife, but also applies to everything in life for the believer. And here's a great principle, whether you are young or old, to remember in life. To find God's will in life, walk with God, and stay busy with what He gives you to do. Look down at verse 27, would you please? Walk with God and stay busy with what He gives you to do. In verse 27, the servant is praying again, and he said, "Blessed be the Lord God of my master Abraham, who hath not left destitute my master of his mercy and his truth. I, being in the way, the Lord led me to the house of my master's brethren." I, being in the way, the Lord led me. Now, this applies to every age in life, but because I'm speaking to several thousand college students this morning, let me express it by way of application to life where you are. You, being in the way, faithfully attending classes, not skipping class, but doing what you're supposed to do, studying hard, taking your tests to the best of your ability, you being in the way, doing good work for your employer, you being in the way, the Lord will lead you. So often we waste so much energy trying to figure out where God is going to have us 35 years down the road. Don't waste your energy doing that. You know what God has put before you today. Not just college students, every one of us. You know what God has put before you on this very day. All right, be in that way. Do it to the best of your ability. And if you will do that, if you will stay in the way today, and then tomorrow stay in the way for that day, and then the next day stay in the way God has put you for that day. If you will do that, the Lord will lead you. The book of Proverbs puts it this way, "Trust in the Lord with all thine heart and lean not unto thine own understanding. In all thy ways acknowledge Him, and He shall direct thy path." What's the lesson? To find God's will in life, walk with God and stay busy with what He gives you to do today. And then here's a great lesson. And it's so simple that we just don't do it. But here it is. To have success in life, pray and work. You cannot do without either of those if you're going to have success for God in life. To have success in life, pray and work. And I would note for you, that's the order in which the Scripture gives it to us. Look back at verses 12 through 14 of this chapter, Genesis chapter 24. In verse 12, the servant is praying, and he says, "Behold, I stand here by the well of water, and the daughters of the men of the city come out to draw water. And let it come to pass that the damsel to whom I shall say, 'Let down thy pitcher, I pray thee, that I may drink,' and she shall say, 'Drink, and I will give thy camels drink also. Let the same be she that thou hast appointed for thy servant Isaac, and thereby shall I know that thou hast showed kindness unto thy master.'" Here he is praying, and here he is working. Don't just pray and stand by idly, doing nothing to help yourself as though God owes you and the world owes you everything. Nobody owes you or me anything. Learn to work, but you need to learn to pray. It's someone has said so many times before, it almost sounds trite, but it isn't trite. Pray as though it all depends upon God, because it does. And work as if it all depends upon you, because it does. To be a success in life, work and pray. Pray and work. And then I see this lesson for life in verse 21, and it is simply to wait on the Lord. And the man, this is the servant, wondering at her, his heart is filled with wonder at Rebecca, held his peace. He just stood still and didn't say anything, to wit whether the Lord had made his journey prosperous or not. It looked like this was the answer. Now he stopped and he waited on the Lord. So often we get ahead of God in our work and we're not praying. And we rush on down the pathway, sometimes to our own difficulty. The Bible says much about waiting on the Lord. Learn to have patience and wait on God. But my dear friend, I not only see from this passage some lessons for life, but I also see some lessons for eternity, which are even more important. Let me tell you, first of all, that Abraham is the father, and he is a picture in many ways of our Heavenly Father, Almighty God the Father. Isaac in this account is the son, and in many ways he is a picture of God the Son of God, the Lord Jesus Christ, who is waiting for a bride. And then in this account in the book of Genesis, this servant, who is unnamed, is a beautiful picture in many ways of the blessed, wonderful Holy Spirit of God, the third person of the Trinity. Let me point out some things to you. You know very well from your knowledge of the Bible that Jesus is with the Father today. The Scripture tells us that he is seated at the right hand of the throne of God. There was a day 2,000 years ago when the Lord Jesus Christ ascended back to heaven. He had promised when he said he was going away that he would come again for us, but he went away. He is not physically in his earthly body here on this earth today. And Jesus is with the Father, just as Isaac was back with the Father in a faraway land. And then I would note from the Scriptures that Jesus told us that he had asked the Father to send the Holy Spirit. He said in John chapter 14, "I will pray the Father that he would send us another comforter, the Holy Spirit, into this world." And I can almost hear Isaac and Abraham in those days before the departure of the servant. I can hear them talking about Isaac's heart's desire for a bride. And as they talked about getting a wife for Isaac, a beautiful bride for Isaac, the father said, Abraham said, "I'm going to send my servant to find you a beautiful, proper bride to be your wife." And so Jesus asked the Father to send the Spirit, and the Holy Spirit is here in this world today seeking out a bride for the Lord Jesus Christ. And then I note from the Scripture that the Holy Spirit, we're told, does not speak of himself, but rather points men to the Lord Jesus Christ. Look back at Genesis chapter 24, a couple of verses, verse 2. "And Abraham said unto his eldest servant of his house that ruled over all that he had." Would you notice that his name is not given? I think that's on purpose. We think this was Gehazi. We're not sure of that. I'm fairly certain of that. But in this particular account, which is a picture of the Holy Spirit seeking out a bride for the Lord Jesus Christ, this one who is a picture of the Holy Spirit is unnamed, because the Holy Spirit's most important task is to point men and women toward the Lord Jesus Christ. He is not here in this world to promote himself. Oh, he is just as much God as God the Father and God the Son. He is just as holy as the Father and Son. Our God is a thrice holy God. Holy, holy, holy Lord God Almighty. He is blessed. He is precious. He is so tender. He loves you so very much. But his primary reason in this world today is to find men and women who are willing to be the bride of the Lord Jesus Christ. And so he is, in this account, is unnamed because he's not there to promote himself. He's there to promote his master, Isaac. And then look down, if you would please, at verse 4, chapter 24, verse 4. But thou shalt go, Abraham says to the servant, thou shalt go unto my country and to my kindred, and thou shalt take a wife unto my son Isaac. And so the Holy Spirit is pictured here looking for a wife for the Son of God, the Lord Jesus Christ. And then I see the beautiful picture in this passage that the Holy Spirit does not force anyone to come to Jesus. The Holy Spirit does not force anyone to come to Jesus. Look, if you would please, at verse 58 of chapter 24. And this is a beautiful thing. Rebecca's family, they want her to stay for a while. And in verse 58, they called Rebecca and said unto her, wilt thou go with this man? And she said, I will go. The servant had said to them, let's find out what Rebecca wants to do. And so it was Rebecca's choice. And my dear friend, it is your choice today as to whether you will come to Jesus or not. God in his tenderness does not force men and women, oh, you should come. Oh, how you need him and how wonderful it is to know him. But the Holy Spirit does not make anyone, he does not force anyone to come to Jesus. It's always the choice of whosoever will may come. And then I see, the Holy Spirit brings gifts for the journey. Look, if you would please, back at verse 22 of chapter 24. In verse 22, we read these words, it came to pass as the camels had done drinking, that the man, that's the servant, took a golden earring of half a shekel weight and two bracelets for Rebekah's hands of 10 shekels weight of gold. And then look over, if you would please, at verse 53. And the servant, that's a picture of the Holy Spirit, brought forth jewels of silver and jewels of gold and raiment and gave them to Rebekah. And just so, the Holy Spirit brings gifts for our journey. You're familiar with the verse, Galatians chapter 5, verse 22. Love, joy, peace, long-suffering, gentleness, goodness, faith, meekness, temperance, and the comfort that the Gospel of John chapter 14 tells us about. If you know the Lord Jesus Christ as your Savior, you have the Holy Spirit living within you today, and he is there for your journey through this world. This world is hard sometimes. It's a desert land. Sometimes, figuratively speaking, it gets hot and the winds blow and the storms come. But the Holy Spirit brings with him the gifts of comfort and peace and joy which you need for this journey through this world. And then finally, and most beautifully, I see the lesson that at journey's end, we shall meet Jesus. Look at verses 62 through 67. And Isaac came from the way of the well Lahairoi, for he dwelt in the south country. And Isaac went out to meditate in the field at the eventide, And he lifted up his eyes and saw, and behold, the camels were coming. And Rebekah lifted up her eyes, and when she saw Isaac, she lighted off the camel. For she had said unto the servant, "What man is this that walketh in the field to meet us?" And the servant had said, "It is my master." Therefore she took a veil and covered herself. And the servant

0: the place where Abraham was living. And so he had come back in that direction to meet his bride. The time had come. He knew the time was here. And so he had traveled to meet his bride. Dear friend, the Bible tells us that one day we're going to hear a trumpet and we're going to suddenly see the Lord Jesus Christ who has come for us, and we will be caught up together to meet him in the clouds. And so shall we ever be with our Lord Jesus Christ, who is the husband we are waiting for. Now, I'm speaking to someone this morning. There's been a strange tug in your heart as I've told you this beautiful story of truth from the Scripture. My dear friend, that is the Holy Spirit saying, would you like to come? Would you like to spend eternity in heaven with the Lord Jesus Christ? And if that tug is in your heart, if right there where you are this very moment in your heart, you would say, dear Lord Jesus, I come to you. Please take me, forgive my sins. I want to be yours. He'll take you right now. You'll be part of his bride. Your sins will be forgiven, and you will have eternity in that wonderful place called heaven. May God help you to say yes to the Lord Jesus Christ.
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2: Run open your Bible to a certain passage. I suggest you find a blank page in your Bible, and most Bibles have some blank pages in it. Right around the New Testament, there's probably a blank page there. In the back of an old Scofield Bible, there's some pages for notes. Or if you have a notebook and want to make some notes, I suggest you jot down a few thoughts tonight. I want to speak tonight very simply on the subject, the importance of soul winning. I wish I could stress the importance of it. I don't think I can. June 8th, I read a news release that said there exist today 400 plans, different plans, to evangelize the world by the turn of the century. And when I read that and I thought to myself, and no generation yet has ever evangelized the world. That in light of the fact that the Great Commission says in Mark 16:15, go into all the world and preach the gospel to every creature. If we could freeze the population of the world like it is today, so no one else was born and no one else died, and we won souls at the same rate we won them last year, it would take 320 years to win the United States of America to Christ. It would take over 4,000 years to win the world to Christ. But you can't freeze a population like it is. Every day we live, thousands of men die without Christ and go into hell. And they'll never get out. They'll be there forever and ever and ever and ever. Say, there's 400 plans to evangelize the world by the turn of the century, but nobody's done it yet. Why haven't we evangelized the world? Well, I think the answer is very simple. We're just not going at it right. You see, God's plan is that when a man gets saved, that he in turn becomes a soul winner. The Great Commission is given in Matthew chapter 28. Says we're to teach men, then we're to baptize men, and then we're to teach them to observe all things whatsoever I've commanded you. And the thing we're commanded was to go tell somebody how to get saved and get them baptized. It works like this. I lead this fellow to Christ down here. Then I get him into the church and get him baptized. And I teach him how to lead a fellow to Christ. So he goes out and does what I was commanded to do. Then he goes out and wins this man to Christ, gets him baptized, and teaches him how to get a fellow saved and get him baptized. And you start a chain reaction, and through the principle of multiplication, you can eventually evangelize the world. The denomination after denomination has tried to improve on that plan. They've had better plans, so they thought, but nobody's ever succeeded yet. I was with Dr. Lee Robertson in Ephrata, Pennsylvania. And Dr. Robertson said that I doubt that if 5% of the members of Highland Park Baptist Church have ever led a soul to Christ. Now hold that. 5%, Dr. Robertson said, had ever led a soul to Christ. That means 95% of the membership in that great church had never led a soul to Christ.

Now, hold on a minute. That was not just another church. Dr. Robinson pastored that church more than 40 years. And in 40 years, baptized more than 60,000 converts. You divide 40 into 60,000, you come up with 1,500 converts a year. Not just 1 year. Not just 2 years. Not just 3 or 4 years. But 1,500 converts every year on an average for more than 40 years. If that doesn't sound too big to you, I should tell you my friend, Dr. Bob Gray in Jacksonville, Florida, just closed the best year they ever had this past year in soul winning and baptisms. And they baptized a little over 1,600 this past year, their best year in the 30 or so years Dr. Gray's been at Trinity Baptist Church in Jacksonville, Florida. Now, make that statement because I want you to see something. Here's a church, a great soul-winning church, Highland Park Baptist Church in Chattanooga. And yet 95% of the members, according to Dr. Robinson, pastored there 40 years, had never led a soul to Christ. Now, I wonder why they hadn't. I'll tell you why. Because they really don't see the importance of it. We always find time to do the things we really believe are important. I remember years ago, my wife awoke me in the middle of the night and said she was hurting. Stomach's hurting. And I said something like this. I said, "Now, Jerry, you know how bad you're hurting." "I don't." "Should I take you to the doctor, or do you think you'll be all right?" "Well," she said, "I'll be all right." She got up, took some medicine, walked around a while, laid back down, and fell asleep again. After a while, she awoke me and said, I'm still hurting." Well, I said, "Now, Jerry, I don't know how bad you're hurting. I don't know whether I should take you to the doctor or not. Should I take you to the doctor? Tell me. Do you think you ought to go to the doctor?" "No," she said, "I don't think so." Third time she awoke me, without my asking, she said, "You ought to take me to the doctor." Now, it's in the middle of the night. I didn't ask who will stay with the children. I really didn't care. I didn't say, "Well, I have to wake up our next door neighbor, Bill and Mary, and have them come to stay with the kids. I can't leave the kids." That didn't bother me, waking up Bill and Mary. I didn't even get my insurance policy down to see if she was covered and see if I had $100 deductible or $200 deductible, if she has covered it all for whatever the ailment may be. The only thing that mattered to me at that point is my wife is sick. I don't want her to die. And so in the middle of the night, I rushed to the hospital, not counting the cost, not worrying about the cost. I was prepared to sell the car if I had to and sell the house if I had to, and go in debt and work the rest of my life paying off the hospital bill if I had to. The only thing that's important is she's sick. She may die. I want her to live. We always find time to do the things we really believe are important. If somehow we were convinced of the importance of winning people to Christ, I don't think we could sit around here all day long in these good college classes on this beautiful campus, walk out of here and pass 100 people and never witness to one of them. I don't think we could do that if we really saw the importance of it. I don't have time to give you the importance of it. I can only begin, but I'll start and see how far I can go in the next few minutes. Number one, soul winning is important because of the peril of souls. Men are lost. They're not going to be lost someday. They're already lost. They're not going to die and go to a judgment. And there have God determined whether or not they're saved or lost. That's already determined right now. Men are not only lost, they're irretrievably lost if they die without Christ. There's no second chance in hell. Dr. Tom Malone said the only way out of hell is to stay out. There's no back door. Nobody ever went to hell and got out of hell. It's an eternal punishment forever and ever and ever and ever in a lake of fire. Now you want a verse. John chapter 3 verse 18 says, "He that believeth on him is not condemned." The condemned criminal is a guy that's had a trial. He's been found guilty. He's been sentenced. Let's say he's committed murder. He's been sentenced to die in the electric chair. Let's say April the 1st. Now the guy's already a condemned criminal. The sentence already passed. All he's waiting for is April the 1st. He'll be put in the electric chair and be executed. He's already condemned. Now watch the verse in John 3:18. "He that believeth on him," Christ, "is not condemned." The sentence has been lifted. He's no longer under the sentence. But he has a greater promise than that, really. He has a promise that he shall never again come into condemnation, John 5:24 and Romans 8:1.
Once you trust Christ, you not only have the sentence lifted and you're not condemned, but you'll never again come into condemnation. But the latter part of that verse, what I want you to see. John 3:18, the latter part of the verse, and he that believeth not is condemned already because he won't join the church. Not it. Because he won't turn over a new leaf. Not it. He's condemned already for one reason, and here it is, because he has not believed in the name of the only begotten Son of God. In the final analysis, men do not go to hell because they're sinners. I must qualify that and make sure you understand it. Because Jesus Christ died for men's sin. Men go to hell because they reject the cure. It's like somebody had cancer. By the way, I read the other day where they're about to find a cure, they think, for some forms of cancer. I can't give you the details. I don't have a medical mind. But they think they may have a cure. Let's suppose they found a cure for cancer. And a guy's diagnosed having cancer. The doctor says, you'll be dead in 8 weeks from today. You can't survive past 8 weeks. In the meantime, somebody comes up with this sure cure for cancer. And the doctor walks in and says, I have wonderful news. I have some medicine here. I can inject you with this. It'll develop some kind of cells in your body that'll help your immune system build up, and they'll kill the cancer in your body. They just discovered in the last 2 weeks. But the guy with cancer says, you told me the other day I'd be dead in 8 weeks. And it couldn't be that easy. I mean, that quick, just one little shot and I'll be well. It can't be that easy. And he refuses to take the shot. He dies with cancer, but he doesn't die because he has cancer. He really dies because he rejects the cure. And men die and go to hell, not because they're wicked sinners necessarily, but men die and go to hell because they will not accept the cure. They will not believe on the Lord Jesus Christ. Spurgeon said there's one sin for which Jesus Christ did not die. And I thought, that's interesting. I'll keep reading. What sin is it that Jesus Christ did not die for? And then Spurgeon continued, the sin of unbelief. Because if Jesus Christ had died for the sin of unbelief, everybody would be saved. Because the scripture says, he that believeth not shall be damned. Men go to hell for one reason, because they will not trust Jesus Christ as Savior. Because they will not believe on the Lord Jesus Christ. There it is in John 3:18. He that believes on the Son is not condemned, but he that believeth not is condemned. Now watch it, already. Already. Not tomorrow, already. Every man in town, every woman in town, every boy and girl who is not trusting Jesus Christ, him alone, and nothing else for salvation, is already condemned. They're not going to die and go to judgment and there be condemned. They're already condemned. The moment they die, their heart starts beating. They go into hell to spend eternity, except to come out for the white throne judgment and be cast back into the lake of fire. But they're already condemned. Now think about that. All over Pensacola, Florida are good people. They're good citizens. There are men here that go to war for the country. They'd give their life fighting for the country. There are men who pay their just and honest debts. They're good husbands and good fathers and good wives, in the case of the woman, and good mothers. But they have never trusted Jesus Christ as Savior. And the Bible says they already condemned because they have not believed in the name of the only begotten Son of God. That's the peril of men. They're lost. They're lost. When I was a boy, I woke up early one morning and my mother was crying. We had a little plastic Emerson radio in the kitchen, and she had it on. And I'd seen my mother cry before, but I'd never seen her cry that early in the morning. I think it was 1946. Don't hold me to the date. You can look it up and find out for yourself. Because it had to do with an event in Atlanta, something that happened, a tragedy. And I rushed to mother, and I grabbed her legs, and I said, Mother, why are you crying? And she pointed to the radio, and I listened to the radio, and you could hear screams of people. They were screaming. And I'd hear voices over the radio say, oh my God, that's awful. This is hell. This is terrible. And my mother was crying. And she was crying because she was hearing a report from the scene of the Wyckoff Hotel that had caught fire and men were leaping out of the windows. I think 100 and something people, 116, don't hold me to the figure, leaped from the windows or were burned to death in that fire. I mean, they were literally leaping out of the windows. The flames were climbing up. It was getting so hot in the windows, they would jump out, hanging the power wires and die. Some fell into the trees and died. Some would hit the street and their bodies would burst and break into pieces and they'd die. And you could hear the screams of people that were watching that over radio live, and we're listening in our kitchen. My mother was weeping. Now, you know why men leaped out of those windows?
and jumped into the pile of wires and crushed their bodies on the street and fell into those trees. You know how they leaped out of those windows? They could not stand the fire. They were trying to get away from the fire, the heat. And they preferred dying on the street or falling into a tree or getting tangled up in a pile of wire than to burn for a few seconds in that fire. They couldn't stand the heat. But think of this. Men who die without Jesus Christ and go to hell have no windows to leap from. No pile of wires to land in. No trees to fall on. No street on which they can burst their body and die and escape the flame. In hell, it's one solid liquid flame. It's a lake of fire. And if a man leaps, he only leaps into more fire. Now, Brother Thompson said, I don't like to mention that, but we must mention the fact, and that's what this school is all about. That's what the church is all about. All these beautiful buildings and all these acres, and I'm talking about a fantastic campus here. All this complex you see is only a means to an end. And the end is to turn out boys and girls who will go out of here and win souls to Christ and keep people out of hell. That is the end that we're reaching for. We have several million dollars of property in Murfreesboro. Several million dollars of books in our warehouse. And we send books out from Murfreesboro over 2 tons a day. That's nothing to what you send out here because you're in a different kind of publishing than we are. But these are just books on religious themes going out 2 tons a day from Murfreesboro, Tennessee. The sword goes into every state in America, every province in Canada, and into 120 foreign countries. And we do it all for one reason. The bottom line, he said, why are you doing that? I'd say for one reason, to keep people out of hell. Or when somebody will read and get saved, or somebody will read a sermon and get motivated to go out and tell somebody else how to get saved. But the whole mean end of our ministry is to keep people out of hell. And that should be the bottom line in everybody's ministry. Someday the buildings will be gone. Someday the buses will be gone. Over in Europe, you can find many, many beautiful church buildings, empty, not a soul ever attends them. It's dead as a doornail. You can just get empty church buildings everywhere. One day there were busy places with people in and out and good preaching and soul winning out in Spurgeon's Tabernacle. Today all they have is the facade of Spurgeon's Tabernacle after the Second World War. The rest of it was destroyed. Nothing like it was in Spurgeon's day. Someday all the buildings will be gone. Someday all the buses will be gone. Someday the presses will all shut down. And the only thing that will really matter is how many people do we get saved through all the things that God gave to us. The peril of souls. Number two, we ought to win souls because of the price of souls. I wish I could tell you how valuable a soul is to Jesus. A French doctor has declared that he has determined the weight of a human soul. He said he did it by placing the bodies of terminal patients on very sensitive scales. And he noticed when the patient died that the scale would drop 21 grams. And so he concluded that a soul weighs 21 grams. I don't know how much a soul weighs, but I have some idea of how much one is worth. In Mark 8, verse 36 and 37, Jesus said, "What shall it profit a man if he should gain the whole world and lose his own soul? Or what would a man give in exchange for his soul?" If I understand that verse, one soul is worth more than all the world. Now, I heard a preacher say that when I was a little boy. A soul is worth more than all the world. And I thought of all the material universe. I thought of all the beautiful buildings and all the classic automobiles. And I thought of all the real estate and prize horses. And I thought of all the material things, the gold, the diamonds, the largest diamond in the world, the biggest gold deposit in the world. I thought of all the material things. But I want you to listen up. The world consists of more than a material universe. You ready to write? 1 John 2:15, love not the world, neither the things that are in the world. For all that is in the world, the lust of the flesh, and the lust of the eye, and the pride of life is not of the Father, but is of the world. The world consists of three things. Are you ready? Number one, the lust of the flesh. The lust of the flesh is a consuming desire to do. It's the cravings of the flesh. Now, hold on a minute. Imagine from the day you were born that every time your flesh ever desired anything, you fulfill that desire. It's more than you can imagine, but try to imagine that. And imagine, I guarantee you tonight, if you live to be 100 years old, that everything your flesh desired, you could have it. No matter what it was, any hour of the day or the night, no matter how much it inconvenienced people, every time your flesh craved anything, you said yes, yes, yes. Never one time no to your lust of your flesh.
If you could fulfill every lust your flesh ever had from the day you were born to the day you died, you would have gained a third of the world. But you wouldn't have the whole world. For all that is in the world, the lust of the flesh and the lust of the eye and the pride of life, is not of the Father, but is of the world. The lust of the flesh is a consuming desire to do. The lust of the eye is a compelling urge to have. The eye sees something and it wants it. You see a beautiful automobile, you say, I wish I had that automobile. And the moment you said, I wish I had it, it's yours. You're driving down the road, you see a beautiful home sitting on a hill, big lake in front, big white fence. You say, I wish I had it. By the time you said it, the deed's in your pocket. That's the lust of the eye, compelling urge to have. You can't imagine what I'm trying to get across. But imagine if you can, from the day you were born to right now, that every time your eye ever saw something and wanted, you had it. And imagine, I guaranteed you tonight, if you live to be 100 years old, that everything your eye sees from this minute on to the time you die, the moment you see it and have a desire for it, it's yours. You can't imagine such a thing. But if you had that along with the lust of the flesh, you wouldn't have the whole world. You only have two-thirds of the world. For all that is in the world, the lust of the flesh and the lust of the eye and the pride of life, is not of the Father, but is of the world. And the pride of life is a constant thrust to be. It's ambition. I want to be first-string quarterback. I want to be a famous preacher. I want to be president. I want to be a senator. I want to be this. I want to be. It's ambition, ambition. It's a constant thrust to be. Now hold on a minute. Imagine the day you were born to right now that every ambition you ever had, you realize it. And every time you said, I want to be, you realize that particular ambition and you fulfill it. And imagine, I guarantee you tonight, if you did to be 1,000 years old, that every time you said, I wish I could be or I want to be, you would fulfill every ambition of life and you'd fulfill every desire to ever be something. Then you'd have the third of the world. The third third. Now hold it. Put it down in my language. I'd say the lust of the flesh is the ultimate in fun, carnal, fleshly fun. The ultimate in flesh is having all the fun you can have with no more fun to be enjoyed. The lust of the eye is the ultimate in fortune. Owning all that one can own with nothing else to own. And the pride of life is the ultimate in fame. Being all that one could be with nothing else to be. Now you can't even get a hold of that, but try if you can. Put all those three things over on this one side in one big, huge stack. And bring down this aisle over here, one little 9-year-old boy that got saved in Sunday school last Sunday. And call Jesus Christ in this beautiful college auditorium and say, Jesus, tell these students which of these are the most important, which is the most valuable, all these three things. The ultimate in fun, the ultimate in fortune, the ultimate in fame, is this more important or is this one little 9-year-old boy's soul more important than that? And Jesus Christ would cry as he said, what should it profit a man if he gain the whole world and lose his own soul? Or what would a man give in exchange for his soul? If we could somehow see that, it wouldn't be easy to pass that fellow who pumped the gas in the car. If we could see that that guy who can't even spell his name is worth more than all the world. And yet I know men who give their lives to making money. And I'm not against that. I say make all you can and give all you can. And put it in God's work as fast as you can. I say to my wife, let's be a giving while we're living. We'll be a knowing where it's going. Don't die and leave anything to the kids. Just give it all away before they get big enough. Put it back in the Lord's work. I don't get off on that. But anyway, I see men work and work and work in ambition, and they do well, and I congratulate them. I've helped several men start in business that did real well. And I've seen them become millionaires, twice millionaires, three times a millionaire. I've seen it happen several times in my life. But the truth of the matter is, that fellow would be better off to make $50 a week and win one soul a week to Jesus Christ, or one soul his whole lifetime to Jesus Christ, and he would to spend his whole life and never win a soul to Christ and leave $1 billion behind when he died. One soul is 10,000 billion times more important than $1 billion. The importance of soul winning is seen in the peril of souls. It is seen in the price of souls. Number three, it's seen in the payment Jesus made for souls. I used to say to men, to my congregation, nobody will know how much Jesus Christ suffered on the cross except those who die and go to hell.
since he died on the cross, suffered our hell, and paid our debt, then those who go to hell will be paying their sin debt, so they'll know how much Jesus Christ suffered. But we who never go to hell will never know how much he suffered. Because I said and I reasoned that he suffered hell for all of us, and he did. If he didn't suffer on the cross, what I'd have to suffer if I die and go to hell without him, then he didn't fully pay my sin debt. But you'd mark it down. When he uttered from the cross, "It is finished," you can mark it, and it was finished. It was fully paid. And when you sang Jesus paid it all, you didn't believe it. He paid it all. He didn't make the down payment and leave you with a payment book. He paid it all. Oh, why was he there as the bearer of sin if on Jesus my guilt was not laid? And why did he shed his life-giving blood if his dying my debt is not paid? But I got news for you. Jesus paid it all. Not part of it. He paid all of it. It's finished. It's finished. You don't add anything to it. You just trust him as your Savior. Now, I said to men, the folks who die and go to hell, they'll know how much Jesus suffered on the cross, but we who live and never go to hell will never know how much he suffered. I thought I was right and had a pretty good point made, but later in life I changed my mind. Because even the men that die and go to hell and burn forever and ever and ever in hell, imagine that, 1 million years, 1 trillion years, 1 billion years, those people will never know how much Jesus Christ suffered on the cross, because those that die and go to hell will be forever paying on the sin debt, but they'll never get the sin debt paid. They won't suffer enough in hell to scream out, "It's finished, you can let us out now." But in the few hours that Jesus Christ hung on the cross, he suffered enough. He suffered enough in a few hours to condense all the suffering of all the people in hell for an eternity. That's how much he suffered. Your human mind cannot comprehend that kind of suffering in a few hours on the cross. That's what he suffered. And because you can't understand it, doesn't mean it didn't happen. It happened nonetheless. None of the ransom ever knew how deep was the valley crossed, or how dark was the night that the Lord passed through where he found his sheep that was lost. A man said to me, "How could a man hanging on a cross in a few hours suffer that much? How could he suffer an eternal hell for one person, but multiply that by all the people that's ever lived for whom he died? How could he suffer that much in a few hours?" And I said, I have only one explanation. Jesus Christ was infinite. Being infinite, he could suffer infinitely. And I coined this little expression: if sin is to be paid for, either the finite must suffer infinitely forever, or the infinite can suffer finitely. Just a few hours. Because he's infinite. That's the only way I can explain it. And he could suffer infinitely. More, you can't comprehend that. You just stand back in amazement and sing about it and sing "Amazing Love." That's all you can do. You just stand back and say "Amazing Grace." That's all you can say. You can't explain it. You can't get a mental handle on that kind of suffering. But that's how much Jesus Christ paid for every sinner that's ever lived or ever will live. When you see how much he suffered for souls, you see how important soul winning is. Soul winning is important because of the peril of souls, because of the price of souls, because of the payment Jesus made for souls. I'll give you one more. I won't give you all of them. I can't. But soul winning is important because of the products of soul winning. I was a pastor for 20-something years, same church. I think I know what preachers want in churches. And I think I could list some things that preachers want in churches. I won't put them in their order of importance, but I'll share a few. Number one, preachers want a big crowd. No pastor is ever satisfied with a little crowd. They always want you to bring somebody else with him. The pastor here said, "Now, during this 5-minute break, go call somebody and tell them to come on." He's not satisfied with this crowd. He wants more. I've never been in a church here where the priest said, "We have all we want. We don't want anybody else in our church. We have plenty." I've never been in a church like that. I was at Dr. Jack Howe. Said over 20,000 the Sunday I was there. We had 700 saved that Sunday. He baptized 300 on purpose that Sunday. 14 fell in the pool accidentally, I think, but 300 on purpose. 700 saved one Sunday morning, and if I said, "Are you satisfied?" No, he's not satisfied. 30-something thousand conversions last year and over 8,000 baptisms. "Are you satisfied?" "No, I want 16,000 baptisms next year." Never satisfied. And that's good. Preachers want a large crowd. You know how to have a large crowd? It's very simple. "He that soweth sparingly shall also reap sparingly. And he that soweth bountifully shall also reap" how? Well, that's in the book, isn't it? And the Bible said, "Consider the sparrows, they neither are the fowl there. They neither sow, neither do they" what?
reap nor gather in the barns. So here it is, no sowing, no reaping, little sowing, little reaping, much sowing, much reaping. If you're not having a lot of people saved in your church, it's because there's not a lot of sowing going on. Because the Bible is true, he that soweth sparingly shall also reap sparingly. If you're reaping sparingly, you're sowing sparingly. But you start sowing bountifully. Get everybody witnessing in town. Get everybody passing out gospel tracts. Get everybody in the church winning souls to Christ, and you'll come on Sunday morning, you have 30, 40, 50, 60, 100 down the aisle, and more. Because now everybody is sowing, you're sowing bountifully. Sowing produces attendance, increase in attendance. I'll tell you something else I wanted as a pastor. I wanted happy members. Nobody looks out at a crowd, got a face so long, you can throw it out one and you put a fire escape and feels happy about it. You want to smile in Christ. Well, that's the reason you tell two or three jokes before you start preaching. Try to get somebody to laugh. You don't. So that's face so long, it'd take $4 to get a shave. Look like you ain't no deal pickled juice, had wild persimmons for breakfast, you know. Nobody wants a crowd like that. They want a happy crowd. Sure, that's why the man gets start singing, let's sing, and shake hands with somebody next to you, let's sing, oh, that's good, and say God bless you to somebody, and you know, they're trying to whip it up. They want a joyous crowd. You know how to have a real joyful crowd in a church? Here it is in Psalm 126, verse 6. He that goeth forth and weepeth, bearing precious seed, shall doubtless come again with a long face. No, that's not it, is it? He that goeth forth and weepeth, bearing precious seed, shall doubtless, without a doubt, it works every time, without a doubt, he's going to come back, how? Rejoicing, bringing his sheaves with him. You want to have a happy church, you get a lot of people saved in your church. There's something about those new converts that makes folks smile. The older you get, somehow in the Lord, the colder you get, and the more unhappy you seem to get. These new converts don't know much, but they know they're saved, and they're excited, and they're excited to be around. You go down to the hospital nursery, I mean where the babies are kept at the hospital here, and stand outside that window and watch the people come up, look at those new babies and see how many sad faces you see in front of that nursery. Not a one. Everybody stand up and said, oh, look at that. That's my 18th grandkid. He looks like me, don't he? He's bald-headed and ain't got no teeth. Isn't that something? And look at yonder, hey, that's our 8th boy. Yeah. Everybody's happy. You can't see a sad face in front of a hospital nursery. If you have a local church you go to, find the saddest fella in your church that never smiles and get one of the cute babies out of the nursery and ask him to hold the baby a minute and walk off immediately. I guarantee you'll smile. You can't hold a cute little old baby in your arms and... If you don't want to smile, you find yourself smiling and looking down and saying, coochie coo. And we ask such dumb questions. What's your name? If the kid said Albert, you'd drop him, you know. There's something about those little babies that keeps people happy. And I learned, I took an old dead church. We didn't have anybody saved for 6 years. And after 6 years, I started winning souls to Christ, bringing people down the aisle. And I watched a little old church. Honest, you wouldn't believe how small the church was. We had 12 pews in the church. We had 6 on this side and 6 on this side, and the pews were 6 foot long. Now, that's not even long enough for a big deacon to lay down and go to sleep on. I mean, I spit on all 6 rows, not just the first row. That's one good thing about my preaching. When you sit near the front, you not only get the meat of the word, you get the gravy, too. But I started winning people to Christ and having them down there. And I saw folks hadn't smiled in 40 years start shouting in that church. I mean, they actually got happy. They said, man, we never seen anything like that. We are having revival. Woo! And they went crazy. I mean, they shouted, run up down the aisles. I mean, they got with it, man. And I'm not against that, you know. As long as when you hit the ground, you speak in English. But I pastored the church long enough to know that you can't tell by the honk of the horn how much gas in the tank. A lot of folks got good horns, but never tithe, don't win any souls to Christ. Come on, don't go to sleep on me. Yeah. But I saw that little church get revived, and I never seen such happy people in my life. And folks look forward to coming.
They couldn't wait to see the invitation given. Who's going to come down the aisle and get saved next Sunday? And it just went on Sunday after Sunday after Sunday. And I baptized converts every week. I had them to baptize from 1961 to 1977 when I left there. And the last year we was there, I had 95 conversions or additions every single week to the church. And what a happy crowd we had. You want to find a happy crowd? You want to make your crowd happy? All right. Start getting people saved. And you get people saved in the church, you'll bring joy in the church. So sowing produces not only an increase in attendance, it produces joy. I'll tell you something else it produces. It produces love among members. No pastor wants a church where members hate each other. You know, they want them to love each other. Here are your two verses, John 15, 16, and 17. You have not chosen me, but I have chosen you. That's not for salvation. Keep reading it. That you should go and bring forth fruit, and that your fruit should remain. That's sowing. The fruit of a Christian is Christians. A pineapple tree, that's not a pineapple tree. An orange tree has oranges. An apple tree has apples. A pear tree has pears. A Christian tree has nuts. A Christian tree has Christians. No, the fruit of the Christians are the Christians. Proverbs 11:30. Read it for yourself. The fruit of the righteous is the tree of life, and he the one who sows is wise. The fruit of a Christian is other Christians. And I've chosen you and ordained you that you should go and bring forth fruit and that your fruit should remain. Verse 17, these things I command you that you love one another. What'd you command me? Go bring forth fruit. Why? So you love each other. I pastored the same church 20-something years. I've never seen two people go out on soul winning visitation and come back fussing. Never. They always come back loving each other. My boy likes to coon hunt. When he's just a little fella, you want me to buy him a coon dog. You think I ought to say raccoon, don't you? If you say raccoon, you don't know anything about coon hunting. So I bought him a Tree and Walker dog, paid $125 for. I later learned she was worth 25 cents. But he wanted to go coon hunting. Begged me to go coon hunting. And I don't care anything about hunting a coon. If I caught a coon, I wouldn't know what to do with it. But your boy, he keeps begging you. And one night he said, Daddy, go coon. I said, Tony, I don't want to go. And he left the room real sad, and I kind of got the feeling he's never going to ask me again. That's his last time. And so he came back through and I said, Tony, I'm going with you. Oh, he was so happy about it. It was a cold night in Georgia. It's a cold, you walk across the ground, you hear it crackle on your feet. Awful night. And I'm thinking to myself, going out there tonight, and you ever seen a Tree and Walker dog? You know, it's not a Siberian husky. It don't have any hair on it. Looks like it had a crew cut. You know? And it's cold, and Queenie, it's a female dog, he named her Queenie. And he went in there, and he called his coon hunting buddy Lamar, and Lamar came with a big old pickup truck, and he had dogs in it. And Tony, let's go, Daddy, and I'm freezing to death out there in the yard. He grabs Queenie and pulls her out of the box, and she tried to stay in, he just pulled her across. I felt so sorry for the dog, I said, son, don't bump her tail on that door, to break it in 18 pieces. She's frozen to death, and the poor dog shaking all over like that. We put her in a box and headed for the woods. And I never had been coon hunting. They turned the dogs loose. I got out in the woods, parked the truck, and you could hear them on the leaves. And all of a sudden, one smelled a coon. And he was talking to the other dogs. I don't know what he was saying, but he said, oh! I think he said, I smell one, boys. And then another one said, oh! And took off. And then Queenie said, ah! She had a tenor voice. She sang real high. In a minute, it sounded like a southern quartet going through the woods. You never heard anything like it. And somebody said, get in, preacher, get in, preacher. And I chased the coon for a mile and a half. And my son said, Daddy, he's not talking to you. He's talking to the dog. Well, I said, everybody calls me preacher. What do you mean? Who would name a dog preacher? I can understand naming one deacon or trustee, maybe, but preacher. And I never heard such a noise in my life, and they run behind the dogs, and after a while they treat them. They make a different sound to get on the tree. But they're just enjoying themselves. I watch those dogs, and they flash lights up in that tree, and it looked like a Christmas tree. Oh, eight little eyes. Four coons up in one tree they could see. And they said, who's going to shake him out? And I disappeared. My son climbed up and shook him out, and they hit the ground. I ain't going to tell you what happened. You wouldn't like the rest of the story. You ladies wouldn't. Some of you boys might like it. It looked like a deacon's meeting.
And I never saw such a fight in my life. 4 coons and 5 or 6 dogs. I never seen anything like it. But it ended. And I noticed something. We got ready to go, and they put those dogs in those boxes. And all of a sudden, they begin to bite at each other and bark at each other. And got to fight each other in the boxes. And I said to myself, now, that's kind of unusual. When they were chasing those coons, they didn't stop to fight. They was having a good time working together. One didn't say to them, I don't like the way you're barking. You need to bark a little higher. You never... It's a terrible voice you got. You can't sing. Ooh. They didn't argue about what they sound like. They're just enjoying barking and working that coon together. And I thought, now they enjoyed it. Wasn't a single fight all time they was out there chasing that coon. They put them in those boxes. When they're doing nothing, they start fighting each other. You know what I learned? You get a little old church meeting in a telephone booth with 8 people and close the doors. And they'd find 1,000 things to fight over in that telephone booth. You wouldn't believe how many things that 8 people in one church can't find to fight. Little church. But I learned something else. You get those same people out winning souls to Christ, they don't have time to fight over what color the walls are painted. Or whether they put 8 beds in the nursery or 2 beds in a blanket, you know. They didn't fuss over anything. Down in Georgia, we had 2 churches split over a chicken leg. They got up on dinner on the ground Sunday and having dinner on the ground, and one guy who really believed in predestination grabbed a chicken leg, and he was such a Calvinist, he said it was predestined and foreordained for the foundation of the world that I should eat this chicken leg on August the 22nd at 3:30 in the afternoon. Another guy wasn't great as Calvinist he was, grabbed the chicken leg out of his hand and said, ain't going to be so this time, and he ate it. Messed up that guy's whole doctrinal system. Split the church over it. And they got 2 churches in North Georgia, Dewberry number 1, Dewberry number 2. Split over a chicken leg. And I see the old churches meet, and they don't win anybody. Everybody's dead. Nobody ever getting saved. And they're fussing over whether or not we should do this and do that. And they're all voting, and nobody ever votes alike. And just a rancor's going all the time. You know what? Do get the dogs out of the box. Put them Baptist dogs out there on the trail of a coon somewhere. Start winning souls to Christ. So it produces not only increase in membership, it not only produces love among members and joy among members, it produces something else preachers want. It produces finances. I go around, preachers say to me, how can I get my folks to give more money? I never have had a preacher say, you know what, I got a problem. My people are giving too much. We've got $several million. We don't know what to do with it. Could you tell me where to spend this? Nobody ever says that. It's always, we don't have enough. We can't meet our budget. We're having a time. I never yet been in a church where they wasn't having a time. Have you? If you find one like that, let me know. I want to tell about the sword of the Lord. And, you know, they try to get money in funny ways. They have stewardship banquets. I guess it's all right. But let's suppose we try to get milk out of the cow the way folks try to get money out of Christians. Here's old Bessie, giving all she can. A gallon or 2 every day. So we tie up to a post and get us a 2x4 and hit on the head with it. God bless you, Bessie. Whoop! You could give more if you tried. You stingy cow. I know you could squeeze out another quart if you tried. Whoop! Bessie, God bless you. If we can't hit it hard enough, we'll get somebody else to come in and preach at our stewardship banquet and hit Bessie for us. Whoop! Bessie, you. After beating her about half to death, you hand her a pledge card. Say, sign up for another court, Bess. That's not the way you get more milk out of Bessie. When you get more milk out of Bessie, his feet are real good. Alfalfa hay and sweet feed. She'll come trotting home and smiling with all faucets running wide open before she gets to the gate. If you don't get a bucket under there, you'll lose half of it before she gets in the house. She can't wait to get rid of it. If you'll be real sweet to her and rub her back and say, God bless you, Bessie, you must be the best cow in Tennessee. She'll sleep on her back so the cream will be on the top in the morning. Now we got 18 members and we're beaten to death. Passing out another pledge card. Hit them again. Give them another pledge card. Now if you really want more milk, what you do is get you another Bessie and 2 more Bessies and 3 more Bessies.
instead of trying to beat that one cow to death and get more out of it than she can give. Get you another cow. When Peter couldn't pay his taxes, the Lord said, have a stewardship banquet. Pass out pledge cards. I'm not against it. I'm just making a point. No, he said, take a hook, go throw it in the sea and pull the fish out. Didn't even say put a worm on the hook. That's kind of unusual. Just throw a hook in the sea, and when the fish bites, you put them to open his mouth, take the money out of the fish's mouth, go pay your taxes. That's a weird way to raise a budget. And don't you know if he'd been standing there with a hook, bare hook, no worm, just out in the water, and his preacher friends come by going to breakfast for a fellowship meeting. What are you doing, Peter? Said, I'm raising my budget. They said, you slept too long on one side and your brain rolled out your ear, boy. But he raised the budget. Is it in the book? Did he catch a fish? Did he get the money out? Did he pay his? Absolutely. And then the Lord said, now I'm going to make you fishers of men. Oh, I see that. You want some money? Go fish for some men. I led a man to Christ in the barbershop, cutting my hair. And I went to leave, and he handed me a check for $1,000. He said, I hadn't been to church in years. I want to give it to the Lord's work. So he put it where it's needed. And I didn't know how much it was until I got it in my car and then opened it up. I didn't want to open in front of him and look at it, but I couldn't hardly wait to get out of sight of him so I could see how much it was. $1,000. I went back 2 weeks later. He was cutting my hair again. He said, I've been thinking about that check I gave you. I didn't tell him. I'd been thinking about it too. And I was thinking, if you want it back, it's too late. It's already spent. I said, what about it? He said, it wasn't enough, and he handed me another check for $1,000. I went back 2 weeks later to get another haircut. He's cutting my hair. Said, I've been thinking about them checks I gave you. And I said, I've been thinking about them too. I said, what do you think? He said, it wasn't enough. He gave me another check. It got where I was going back every other day to get a haircut. If he hadn't run out of money, I'd run out of hair. About run out anyway. Don't laugh. Good men come out on top sooner or later. If you ball in the front, you'll think. If you ball in the back, you'll love her. If you ball in the front and back, you think you'll love her. I had me a fish, and I got a $1,000 check out of his mouth. I got another $1,000 check out. I got $3,000 checks out of the fish's mouth. I got to tell this story. It's a little late. But I want to hear it. We started a Christian school, and we needed a high school. So the old high school where I attended came for sale, 8 acres, 8.5 acres. Gymnasium, classroom building, lunchroom building, athletic field, was lighted, lights was disconnected, I think. My wife and I went to high school there, and it came for sale, and so I went to see the people about it. And we offered $240,000 for the property. And I said to people who owned it, we'll give you $6,000 earnest money. If the church approves, we'll give you $34,000 at closing, which would be $40,000, and you finance $200,000 over a period of so many years at a low rate of interest, and they agreed. Well, I took it back to the church, told them what I'd planned to do, and they voted on it, and so we gave them the $6,000 earnest money. And I set the closing up as far out in the future as I could. Gave them more time to raise the money. And so I set the closing up, like, say, right at the first of the year, January the 10th. It must have been the middle of the year then.

Well, Christmas time came. It was after Christmas. It was near the end of the year. And I'm sitting in my office one afternoon, and I suddenly realized that in 10 days, I've got to have $34,000 to finish that down payment on the high school property, or else we not only lose the high school property, we lose the $6,000 earnings money we already paid on it. And everybody already gone home. I was in the office by myself. You won't believe this story. I wouldn't believe if you told it. But it's really a true story. I'm not just preaching, I'm telling the truth. And I'm sitting at my desk and I said, Lord, I need $34,000 in 10 days. If I don't get it, we're going to lose the high school property and the $6,000 earnest money. That's all I said, and somebody knocked on my door. I didn't get up. I just hollered, it's open, come in. And a guy walked in. And he said to me, Lord's been good to me this year. And I had some extra money I wanted to give the church. And he reached in his pocket and pulled out a check and handed it to me and left. I opened the check. It was for $12,000. Well, I smiled. And I said, Lord, 12 from 34 is 22. I need 22 more to go with this 12 to make my 34. And just kept sitting there. You won't believe this. Another guy knocked. I started not to answer it. I thought it was the same guy coming to get his check back. So I hid the check on a book on the desk. And I said, it's open, come in. And another guy walked in. He was smiling. Always said, he said, preacher, this is the best year I've ever had in my life. He said, I built more houses this year than any year. And said, I've sold them faster than I could build them. I think I could have sold three times in another building. I never had such a good year. He said, I've given a tithe of the church and more. And said, I had some extra money I wanted to give away. And said, I sent Roloff $5,000. And I'm sitting there trying to be a sweet pastor. But inside I'm thinking, I want his wife to Christ. I want his Lutheran kids to Christ and baptize the whole family. And I got a $12,000 check on that book. And I need 22 to go with it. And he comes to me and gives Roloff $5. And I'm mad at Roloff. And I'm saying, I hope he chokes to death on his next glass of carrot juice. And while I'm getting mad at Roloff, he said, I sent American Mission to Greeks, 7,000. I said, I ain't even heard of the Greeks, don't know who they are. And I'm thinking, Lord, you know I need 22 to go with that 12, and this guy's giving Roloff 5 and the Greeks 7. And I was trying to act like I was happy about it. I was mad about it. I didn't cuss. Don't cuss. But if somebody wrote cuss words on a piece of paper, I'd have signed it and handed it to him and said, go home. And while I'm getting mad at Roloff and mad at the Greeks, he said, I sent so-and-so 10,000. I said to myself, 5 and 7 is 12 and 10 is 22 and 12 is 34 is exactly what I needed. God supplied our needs, and this idiot didn't know where to put it. I'll call Roloff and tell him what happened, and I'll find out where these Greeks are, and I'll call them. And they'll know that 22 went with this 12. It's too plain. Anybody can see that. And while I'm trying to figure out how to get the money back from Roloff and the Greeks, he said to me, and I have something I want to give the church. And I thought, yeah, I bet you do. I bet you want to give us a dollar. But I didn't say nothing. I said, well, that's fine. And he handed me a check and left. And I opened the check. It was for $40,000. 40,000:00. And I said, Lord, I was just kidding about Roloff a while ago. God bless Roloff. Woo! God bless the Greeks and everybody in the world. Hallelujah. I had a fit. And I'm getting ready to have an old-fashioned Nazarene Pentecostal Baptist slobbering running fit. Boy, I got $40,000 in one hand and $12,000. That's $52,000. I never seen that much money. And while I'm getting ready to have a spell, somebody else knocked on the door. And I said, I'm not going to answer it. I got what I need. I'm not answering it. I know it's that same guy coming back to tell me there's too many zeros behind the four. But I said, Lord, look at it for yourself. It says 40,000. They kept knocking. I said, Lord, if that's that same guy wanting his check back, I'm going to lie about it. If you want to lie and preach on your hands, you're fixing to have on your hands. If that guy, I'm not giving it back. I hid it under the book.
I said, it's open, come in. And another guy walked in. And he went over and sat in the chair in the condom office. He said, I heard you preach on your burden last Sunday. I know the reason you don't do any more than what you do is you don't have the money. I thought you might like to know that I have $250,000 in a certain bank across town. And I said, blah, blah, blah, blah. I never heard a guy say that before. $250,000 in the bank. Ugh. Made cold chills go up my back. I believe I got the Holy Ghost or something. I wanted to say 250, but I was afraid to ask him because I was afraid the figure would change. I remember at the post office, we had a fellow nicknamed Boy. He was so skinny and small. He was 50-something years old, but we called him Boy. He was hard of hearing in one ear. Could hear good out of the other ear. And one day a guy said to Boy, Boy, loan me $5. He said, what'd you say? He said, I said, loan me $10. He said, say it again, this $5 ear. He heard him the first time. And I didn't want to ask him, but I had to know. I said, $250,000. I said, it's $250,000. He said, yes. And I thought if you wanted, you could have it. Any of it or all of it. If you ever start a project, not enough money to pay for it, call me. I'll bring the rest of the money over. Turned, walked, left my office. I got $12,000 check under that book and a $40,000 check under that book. And the guy says, I got $250,000 to have you on it. Call me. Made me a little bit nervous. I got to thinking, I've knocked a hole in heaven. I've ruptured something. It's falling out faster than I can catch it. And by morning, I'm going to have several $1 billion here. So I grabbed the phone. I called my wife. I said, honey, Jerry, this is Curtis. She said, yeah, I recognize your voice. I said, I'm going to be a little late for supper. She said, how late? I said, maybe several weeks. I got something going on over here. I'm afraid to leave right now, baby. I can't leave now. I'm expecting somebody to knock on the door any minute. Goodbye. And I hung the phone up. Nobody else knocked. God cut it on, cut it off. $302,000 in about 15 minutes. Bang. Now, we never got the $250,000 because I never needed it. I think I did get $17,000 or $18,000 to build a bus barn and a couple other things, but never, probably didn't spend the interest on it. But I'm making a point. I wonder why God did that. I'll tell you why I think he did it. I think he liked that 95 conversions or additions every week to that church. He said, that Hudson don't know how to raise money. Angel, take a load down there to him. He needs it right now. Take it down there. And I'll tell you something. If I had a ministry going under, was hurting. Before I closed the doors at the Sword of the Lord building, before I'd close them, I'd say, okay, we're going to see how many folks we can get saved next week or two until we run out of money. And I'd have them out winning souls around the clock. If we're going down, we're going to go down taking everybody to heaven we can before we close the doors. I don't think God let anybody's church close up that's getting people saved and keeping folks out of hell. Because God doesn't have many people doing that. Now, that's a Bible principle. He said, you catch a fish, get the money out of his mouth. Now, you catch men. I could give you story after story after story how God's done that for us. At the Sword of the Lord, I could tell you stories like that. Calls come. People send money. We never heard about it. Didn't know about it. We get a lot of letters from Africa, countries in Africa. And very seldom do we get money. Most time, asking for books or Bibles, and we send them. But the other day, the girl came up and opened up an envelope, and she kept on putting $100 bills out of an envelope. I mean, just somebody put $100 bills and an envelope sent from Africa. Just a couple. She said, it's from Africa. I couldn't believe it. But you do right, and God will put the angels on rations to take care of you. Sowing's important because of the peril of souls, because of the price of souls, because of the payment Jesus made for souls. And sowing's important because of the products of soul winning. It produces joy and love among members. It produces increase in attendance. It produces finances. Produces everything you want in your local church. If there is a cure-all, it's soul winning. It's a tad late, but let me say this one thing. I shouldn't leave this out. I preached this sermon some time ago, and I got back home. I got to thinking, Curtis, you missed the most important reason of all.
I reread Matthew chapter 28, the Great Commission, verse 18. And watch what Jesus says. He does not say because of the price of souls, because of the peril of souls, because of the payment I made for souls, because of what someone produces. But Jesus said, all authority of power is given to me in heaven and earth. Go ye therefore. That's the only reason he gave. One reason. Because I'm in charge of everything. Because I am the ultimate in authority. I'm over everybody. Because of my authority.

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2: Even though so many corporations are celebrating Gay Pride Month, my Christian faith just won't let me. After all, there are 7 places in Scripture where homosexuality is addressed and condemned. And my heart genuinely breaks for individuals who are caught up in that lifestyle. I want to see them washed, sanctified, and justified, as is described in 1 Corinthians 6. I want to see them saved. No one loves the LGBTQ people more than Jesus does. No one is able to help them like He can. But for the Christian to celebrate Gay Pride Month is not love. 1 Corinthians 13, the love chapter, explains that love rejoiceth not in iniquity. It's saying Christians can't celebrate sin. Love doesn't do that. To celebrate any type of sin, instead of warn against it, is to personally escort individuals straight to hell. So Christian person, let us be loving enough to warn others about sin and invite them to the Savior.
1: For more Strength for Life, please visit our website, strengthforlife.church.
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3: We're thankful for the ministry of Dr. Rick Flanders, what he's done up in Michigan, and what he's done in our hearts as well. I'm looking forward to hearing him preach at this time.
4: Would you take your Bibles, please, and turn to the Acts of the Apostles, chapter 26. We're back in the open-ended book. But let me take a moment now and do something I've neglected to do so far in this conference, and that is advertise where I'm from. I pastor the Junietta Baptist Church, which is located on a four corners between Vassar and Mayville, Michigan, in a county of less than 50,000 in the entire county. Our largest city in the county has about a population of 5,000, but it's about the greatest place in the world. And you'd be amazed how many students from our church and Christian school are right here at Pensacola Christian College. As a matter of fact, I'm trying not to be prejudiced, but I wonder how this college could get along without the students from Junietta. We have some who are floor leaders and other important positions of responsibility. And I like to take a minute to brag, because most people from a place called Junietta don't want to get up to brag. But it's a great place. And I've got to tell you, I've been pastor of that church for 15 and a half years, and as far as I'm concerned, it's the greatest church in the world. And even if I wasn't the pastor, I think if you came to visit, and I hope you will sometime, we're about 12 miles from Frankenmuth, which is Michigan's foremost tourist attraction. How many of you have ever heard of Frankenmuth? They even have signs in Florida. I've seen them on I-75, actually attracting people from Florida to Michigan. That's kind of weird, isn't it? But yes, we're about 12 miles from Frankenmuth, but you have to come deliberately to our church, because we're on your way to nowhere. There's nothing to go to past us, but it's worth a trip. We think it's a great church, and we think you will feel that way too, the way the Lord's been working on the four corners. But I'll tell you, the reason why I like to stand up and advertise a little bit is to convince people that the country is a good place to minister for the Lord. If it's God's will for your life, you ought to go serve the Lord in the country. And to keep myself from getting off on this tangent, I still want to tell you this, to stir your curiosity and cause you to do some research. Our Lord Jesus Christ was a country preacher. I discovered that on a little trip to the Holy Land that our church gave me several years ago. And you know, primarily his ministry was in Galilee. During the feast days, he'd go to the big city of Jerusalem, but that wasn't where he generally was located. And up there in Galilee, when we were visiting Galilee, it sure did strike me that he was in an area similar to ours. Small towns, country people, considered the backside of everything. But that's where he served in his ministry. And when the God of heaven came down to earth to become a preacher, he became a country preacher. And some of you preacher boys ought to consider the possibility that the Lord might give you that privilege. Now to our young people, let me tell you that I've called home. I called home again last night. And guess what I found out? It's snowing. And snowing hard, at least it was last night. Isn't that interesting? I said that to try to help you overcome your homesickness, okay? Right now, I don't know about today, but last night it was really snowing hard up there at Junietta. Now,

Let me say also, I've sure been blessed and helped by the conference. And Dr. Roy Thompson, Dr. Curtis Hudson, they've been a tremendous blessing to me in their preaching. It's just been great. This morning, I couldn't help but think the fact that back when D.L. Moody held great national conferences, he always had R.A. Torrey give a message on the subject that we heard preached on this morning, the personality of the Holy Spirit. There's a book that I think is in your bookstore by Torrey, The Holy Spirit, Who He Is and What He Does. A small book that really transformed my life and my thinking about the very subject that Dr. Hudson was emphasizing this morning, that the Holy Spirit is a real person who can help us every day with our problems and with our needs, and I sure appreciated that message. Didn't you? All right, I did. I want to read you something today from a very familiar passage of Scripture, but it presents to us one of the most amazing, inspiring, and startling scenes I find anywhere I've ever read in any book. There's a phrase in this passage that most preachers preach about, but it actually continues a little beyond what we usually preach about here, and it is that section of a statement made by Paul here that is also one of the most amazing statements I think found in any situation and any literature, especially the Bible. One of the most amazing statements ever made. Let's read it here. Look in verse 22. Remember, here's the Apostle Paul standing before King Herod Agrippa and his defense and giving his testimony of faith in Christ and what the Lord had done in his life. And here's the climax. Having therefore obtained the help of God, I continue unto this day, witnessing both to small and great, saying none other things than those which the prophets and Moses did say should come, that Christ should suffer, and that he should be the first that should rise from the dead, and should show light unto the people and to the Gentiles. And as he thus spake for himself, Festus said with a loud voice, Paul, thou art beside thyself. Much learning doth make thee mad. Now Acts 26:25. But he said, I am not mad, most noble Festus, but speak forth the words of truth and soberness. For the king knoweth of these things, before whom also I speak freely, for I am persuaded that none of these things are hidden from him, for this thing was not done in a corner. King Agrippa, believest thou the prophets? I know that thou believest. Then Agrippa said unto Paul, some think sarcastically, some think sincerely, but he nevertheless said, almost thou persuadest me to be a Christian. And Paul said, I would to God that not only thou, but also all that hear me this day, were both almost and altogether such as I am, except these bonds. Now visualize with me this amazing scene. Who is there? The king, King Agrippa, in all his royal array. The governor, Festus, representative of Rome with all his symbols of authority and power. There were spectators undoubtedly here at this trial. Many, perhaps, of all kinds. Some of them certainly the leading people of that community or of that area. There were soldiers standing by, guarding and watching. But center stage, we see the Apostle Paul, and what does he look like? The Apostle Paul is wearing prison clothes. He is probably not very clean. He has been taken again out of a dungeon. He is not well fed. He is not looking very well. And we read from his statement in verse 29, that he was in bonds. He was in chains. There's the king. There's the governor. Here are the spectators. There are soldiers. And in the midst is a man standing there, his hair disheveled, his beard unkempt, and he's standing there in chains. And the king says, perhaps sarcastically, almost, Paul, thou persuadest me to be a Christian. And then Paul, with all sincerity, says this. He said, I would to God that not only thou,
But everyone here who sees and hears me today could be not almost, but altogether such as I am, except for these chains. Paul was saying, I'm the happiest, most fortunate man in this room. I wish everyone here could be in my shoes. I wish that not only you, King, but the governor, the spectators, the soldiers, I wish everyone here could be just exactly like I am today. In a way, he was saying, I'm the happiest man in the world. What a curious, strange, and startling scene. A man in chains looking at a king saying, I just wish you could be like me. And can I tell you something? This is the most powerful form of witness there can possibly be for Jesus Christ. When a person can feel so that they could say, if the opportunity gave them the chance, I wish you could be just like me. I really do. Now, I hope we all witnessed, we heard a great sermon on soul winning last night. But unquestionably, the most powerful witness with our loved ones and with our friends and co-workers is one that comes from a person who honestly feels, I wish you could have what I have. Not just assurance of heaven, but I wish you could have my life. I wish you could have the feelings I have in my heart right now. I wish you could be in my place. And I believe that I'm the happiest person in this room. And I wish everyone here could be just like me. And that's what Paul was able to say. And he apparently meant it. Look earlier in chapter 26 and notice these things about Paul as he gave his testimony. We find Paul standing there, and in his entire defense, he is serene, he is polite, he is bold. Look at verse 1. Agrippa said to Paul, "Thou art permitted to speak for thyself." Then Paul stretched forth the hand and answered for himself, "I think myself happy, King Agrippa, because I shall answer for myself this day before thee, touching all the things whereof I am accused of the Jews." Imagine this. A man who has been wrongfully imprisoned now for several years. A man who seldom sees the light of day. A man most of the time separated from his friends and loved ones. Brought out for a trial. A trial in which he is accused of crimes that could possibly mean the end of his life. And he says, I think myself happy today, O King Agrippa, that you give me a chance to tell you my story. Look at verse 6. "And now I stand and am judged for the hope of the promise made of God unto the fathers." He stands there very, very boldly, giving his testimony as if he was the one in charge at this particular meeting. Verse 24. I especially noted in verse 24 that in his entire speech, apparently he was well composed and his mind was working very well. He was articulate in the way he spoke. I'm not going to read the whole passage, but notice in verse 24 the governor's reaction. It says here, Festus said with a loud voice, "Paul, thou art beside thyself. Much learning doth make thee mad." It was evident to the new governor that this was an educated man. Now, many of you had to take a speech course, or are taking speech, and you know what it's like to stand up before people, and you know that nerves can get the best of you. But imagine a man like Paul in this particular position. What he says may cost him his life or may save his life. And then he stands there with all of his intellectual powers at his disposal. He stands there calm and unbelievably polite and logical, so much so that one of the judges there, the governor himself, even though he calls him crazy for mentioning the resurrection from the dead, indicates this is an educated man. Now, can I tell you something? There are a lot of unhappy people in the world. There are people who are rich, like Agrippa and Festus, but are very, very unhappy. I don't need to tell you that some of the great
And famous people of the 20th century have committed suicide because they were so miserable. It's pretty obvious that the things which people think will make them happy don't really make them happy. Nowadays, there are more and more younger adults that are able to fulfill their own desires. What I mean by that is this. Everyone coming to adulthood comes into adulthood with some aspirations and desires. There have been many times in our nation's history in which young people were not able to fulfill these dreams and desires. I'm talking about financially. A nice home in the country, a wife, children, a position that commands some respect. My parents grew up during the Great Depression. All people could dream about during the Great Depression was just staying alive and having meals on the table and feeding their family. But we're living in the 1980s in a time when our economy is doing well, at least so far. And there are a lot of people out there who are fulfilling their every desire. When they were in college, they thought about making the big dollar and driving the new car, and that's exactly what they're doing now. And they're pushing some of the older men in the companies into early retirement so these young upstarts can fulfill their positions. And there are young couples who have everything really that they ever wanted and are doing just exactly what they wanted to do, and they're climbing the ladder. But most of them are not happy at all. Most of them are not happy at all. And you know what? This is sad. But those who have Jesus Christ as their Savior, and those who have the opportunity to benefit from the ministry of the Holy Spirit in their heart, as Dr. Hudson talked about this morning, among us, there are a great many who really are not very happy. If we were to witness to someone, we couldn't be honest and say, "I wish you could be like me." As a matter of fact, it seems to me as a pastor that more and more Christians are admitting to or talking about how much trouble they have. I'm having trouble with my family. I'm having trouble with my mental health. I'm having trouble with my self-image. I'm having trouble keeping happy. I am constantly tempted to quit. I don't know what to do about my problems. My pastor can't help me. The Christian psychologist can't help me. I'm a very unhappy person who needs an awful lot of help. That seems to be an image being shed abroad from our camp more and more. And now Christians, instead of being the ones who have the answer, seem to be the ones who are joining with the world and saying, "We don't know how to manage our homes. We don't know how to handle our lives. We don't even know how to be happy." And we've lost the power of our testimony. But may I tell you that in the story of Paul's defense, we find Paul revealing to us the two things he had that any one of us can have that will make it so we can honestly say to any size crowd, "I wish every one of you could be just like I am today. I'm the happiest man in the world." Let's bow our heads in prayer. Lord, help us to get some serious problems solved this morning. And help us, Lord, to be able to have the fullness of your blessing and the joy that every Christian ought to have, serving and living for you. Now, Spirit of God, I pray you guide me especially and empower the teaching this morning. I pray in Jesus' name. Amen. Now, here's what Paul had. Number one, turn back to chapter 24. Number one, he had a clear conscience. In chapter 24, he's standing before the former governor, making a similar defense, and notice his manner again. But look at what he says. Look at verse 10. Then Paul, after that the governor had beckoned unto him to speak, answered, "Forasmuch as I know that thou hast been of many years a judge unto this nation, I do the more cheerfully answer for myself, because that thou mayest understand that there are yet but 12 days since I went up to Jerusalem for to worship.
And they neither found me in the temple disputing with any man, neither raising up the people, neither in the synagogues nor in the city, neither can they prove the things whereof they now accuse me. But this I confess unto thee, that after the way which they call heresy, so worship I the God of my fathers, believing all things which are written in the law and in the prophets. And they have hope toward God, which they themselves also allow, that there shall be a resurrection of the dead, both of the just and unjust. And let me stop and just say, are you visualizing this with me? Well, here we still see a man in chains, boldly and happily proclaiming his defense. But look in verse 16. And herein do I exercise myself, to have always a conscience, void of offense toward God and toward man. Now, you'll go a long way toward happiness if you can just have a clear conscience. Now, you can drive a Porsche, and you can have a good job, and you can have a beautiful wife. But without a clear conscience, often you can't sleep at night. And you can obtain some of the things that you set out to obtain, but without a clear conscience, you're not living heaven on earth, that's for sure. But Paul was able to say, I'm the happiest man in the world, just because he had a clear conscience. Now, of course, this clear conscience was based on his salvation in Christ. If there's someone here this morning who has not yet received Jesus Christ as your Savior and come to know the peace of receiving eternal life from him and being sure that you're going to heaven, my sermon to you this morning is get saved. But my friend, a clear conscience has to go further than accepting Christ, although it's based on accepting Christ. We have a clear conscience with God by two means, according to 1 John chapter 1. Number one, by walking in the light. If we walk in the light as he is in the light, we, he and I, have fellowship one with another. In other words, if I do right, then I have a clear conscience toward God. But then the rest of that is this. When I do wrong, it says, if we confess our sins, he is faithful and just to forgive us. So in order to maintain a clear conscience before God, I have to be saved, I have to be walking in the light, and when I sin, I need to confess my sins to the Lord. Okay, that's clear. But Paul said, I exercise myself to have a conscience void of offense toward God and toward man. Now, how do I keep a conscience void of offense toward men? Well, here's what I do. Basically, it's the same system. First of all, I treat my fellow man the way I should. With love, I love my neighbor as myself. I do right by my neighbor. All right? And then secondly, by confessing my sins. The book of James chapter 5 tells us to confess our faults one to another and pray for one another that we may be healed. The idea is this. The word confession is translated from a Greek word that means to say the same thing. It means to agree with someone else concerning something wrong in your life. When I confess my sins to God, I'm not telling God what I did. He knows what I did. But what I'm doing is I'm saying the same thing about my sins as he has already said. To get forgiveness from the Lord, I need to just say, Lord, that was a sin, like you've been telling me. I'm sorry I did it. It was wrong. It was wicked. And when I take God's side in the controversy about my actions, then I'm forgiven and fellowship is restored. Now the same thing has to do with my fellow man. If I've wronged my fellow man, I need to go to that person and I need to agree with him concerning the wrongness of what I did. Confession of sin man to man in the Bible isn't a matter of giving new information to someone. You don't need to confess a sin to someone that they don't know anything about. But if there's a controversy between you and someone else, the Bible teaches us that we need to make it right with that person and go to them and say, you were right, I was wrong, let's get this thing right with each other. Now notice that Paul said, I exercise myself to keep a conscience that is void of offense toward God and toward man. You know what that means? That means that he worked at it. That means this was serious business.
Now, are you paying attention? It is a serious part of our life to work at keeping a clear conscience. How many times the Bible teaches that? In the prayer that Jesus apparently meant as a model for our daily prayer, the one we call the Lord's Prayer, remember, he said in that prayer to pray, "Give us this day our daily bread." Apparently, this was a prayer that was a model for the way we should pray each day. But in that prayer, we're told to pray, "Forgive us our debts as we forgive our debtors." That's keeping a clear conscience between me and God and a clear conscience between me and others. The Bible teaches in Matthew chapter 5 that before a man brings his gift to the altar of God, he must make things right with his fellow man before God will accept his gift. In Matthew chapter 18, the Lord Jesus, talking about prayer in the church, says that matters of controversy need to be settled between us so that we can agree together when we pray. In James chapter 5, when it talks about calling for the elders of the church to pray over the sick, it says the first thing you do is to make sure that you're all right with God and right with each other before you can expect the prayer of faith to save the sick. In Hebrews chapter 10, it says that when we come together for church, we should provoke one another to two things, love and good works. Love, when we come together in church, we need to try to make it so that we are getting along with each other. And good works, when we come together in church, we need to encourage one another to live right before God. And so the Bible teaches in, and I just mentioned a few of the places, that a part of my life should be to work at having a clear conscience. Now, I want to tell you something. A clear conscience is worth $1 million. I've been the pastor of the same church for over 15 years. These two pastors who preach with me today both have pastored churches for many more years than I have pastored mine. And I know one thing for sure, if a man stays in a church very long, he goes through some battles. And I had my battles, and I probably have a few more if I stay there, or it just plain serving the Lord is a matter of battles sometimes between you and individuals. But I think the smartest thing I learned as a younger preacher was this. I can't control what people do to me or say about me, but I can sure control what I do to them and say about them. And I can remember coming out of a rather heated battle years ago and being able to look at my wife and say, "Honey, one thing I'm glad I can say today, I haven't lifted one finger to help any of those folks who set themselves up as my enemies. I haven't said one word of criticism toward them. And anything that I have done that was negative toward them, I have made it right with them. And I come out of this matter with a clear conscience." And can I tell you, a clear conscience is a very wonderful thing to have. At the church where I was assistant pastor before coming to Junietta, there was a young lady who lived not far from some of my wife's relatives. My wife is from Jackson, Michigan, and that's where I was assistant pastor for 2.5 years. This young lady in her early 20s got saved and began growing the Lord in our church. Boy, she was growing. But one day after church, she wanted to see me. She said, "Brother Flanders, I need to talk to you, and I need to talk to you this week." I said, "Fine," and we set an appointment. When she came to my office, here's what she said. She said, "Brother Flanders, several years ago, I was really a wicked girl." She said, "I don't think you know this, but I traveled with one of those hippie gangs in a van running around the country." This dates this story, doesn't it? But this story comes from about 1970, 71 or 2. She said, "A few years ago, there were a bunch of, I was a hippie too. We were using drugs. We were traveling around the country doing a lot of unsavory things. And out in Arizona, I got sick of that life and I wanted to go home and I didn't have any money. And so the others in the group said, 'We'll give you the money to go home if you,' and it had to do with her signing her name in an effort to forge traveler's checks and embezzle money from American Express." And she said, "Brother Flanders, I did it." And she said, "I embezzled, and it was a large sum of money from American Express." And she said, "Preacher, ever since I've been saved, I can't get this off my mind."
She said, as a matter of fact, the last few months at the place where I work, I have saved up that total amount of money. Now, that took something. It was a lot of money. And I've got it in the bank, and I want to pay it back. Is that what I should do? And I said, yes, it is. Yes, it is. You can't really be right about the matter till you make it right with American Express. And she said, but I'm scared to death. This is grand theft. I could go to jail. I said, yes, I know that's true. I was just a young guy, not long out of college. I didn't know what hardly to do. But without lengthening the story, I was the go-between between her and American Express. And they made an agreement that if she would give them her name and the date of the incident, they would accept the money back and not press charges. Only it was one detective's word was all we had. No guarantee. I went back to her and I said, this is what they said they would do. She said, but what if he's not telling the truth? If they have my name in the incident, they can prosecute me. I said, that's true. But you know what she said? She said, but the fact is, I've thought about it, Brother Flanders. I'd rather go to jail with a clear conscience than live like I am right now. And I'm glad to tell you, the Lord helped her. Everything, a whole transaction took place. She made the thing right, and boy, she was a happy girl. Nothing like a clear conscience. I can remember an evangelist telling a story, and I don't know if he's been here or if you've heard the story, about how that after he was in the ministry for a few years, he was haunted by the fact that he had stolen some grades in Bible college by cheating on exams. And how he could not have the blessing of God till he went back to the Bible college and to the professor and confessing it and saying, I'll give up my diploma, I'll give up anything I need to do, I've got to make this right. And you know, there really is something to that. I want to ask you today, do you have a clear conscience? What could you do to clear your conscience? What ought you to do to clear your conscience? Can you say, I'm the happiest one at Pensacola Christian College. I wish everybody could be like me. I don't have much money, but I have a clear conscience. Could you say that? Or is that person in your room who can hardly pay his bills happier than you, even though your parents are paying your whole way, because your peace is robbed because you lack a clear conscience? Something you've done to a roommate. A matter of problem between you and somebody back home. Your parents. Things that were said before you left to come to college. Maybe it has to do with the exams you just recently took. May I just say this? You're not going to be happy. You're not going to have peace until you get a clear conscience. But Paul could stand there in chains, knowing that in just a short while he'll be put back in the dungeon to eat prison food and sleep with the rats. But he said, I wish everybody could be just like me. And the first reason was because he had a clear conscience. My time is virtually gone, so I'm just going to tell you the other one. It's in chapter 26, all right? And I won't read the passage. But in chapter 26, Paul said the other thing he had was a purposeful life. A purposeful life. I'll have to read a little bit of it. It says in verse 16, how Jesus came to him in the Damascus road and said, Rise, stand up upon thy feet, for I have appeared unto thee for this purpose, to make thee a minister and a witness both of these things which thou hast seen, and of those things in the which I will appear unto thee. Delivering thee from the people and from the Gentiles unto whom now I send thee, to open their eyes, to turn them from darkness to light, from the power of Satan unto God, that they may receive forgiveness of sins. And verse 19, whereupon, O King Agrippa, I was not disobedient to the heavenly vision, but showed first to them of Damascus and at Jerusalem and throughout and so on. And then he says, verse 22, having therefore obtained the help of God, I continue unto this day, witnessing both the small and great. And you know one thing that made Paul so fortunate? The most fortunate man in that room was he was a man who had found God's purpose for his life. And there's nothing like that. There sits the king with riches, but a life that's purely selfish. Probably not a thought that was ever given to what is God's will for my life. He's a king, but he's miserable. His life is being wasted. But here's Paul standing there in chains, saying, what a privilege to stand in these chains, because this is the will of God for my life.
I wouldn't give them up. They're precious to me. Ever since that meeting on the Damascus Road, my heart has been set on just doing God's will. And when I prayed that prayer, I said, Lord, what wilt thou have me to do? He began telling me day by day, week by week, year by year, what he wanted me to do. And when he said, go here, I went there. And when he said, go there, I went there. And my purpose was to be a witness for his salvation. And because I have a purpose for my life, and I've just given myself to fulfilling that purpose, I'm the happiest man in the world. And my friend, if I ever hit the nail on the head, I'm hitting it right now. Happiness comes from finding the will of God and giving your life to doing it, no matter what it is. Hey, I got a question for you. Who ever heard of Herod Agrippa? Who ever heard of King Herod Agrippa? Who ever heard of Governor Festus? You thought Festus was somebody on Gunsmoke, probably, huh? Who ever heard of Governor Festus? Who ever heard of Agrippa or Festus apart from the story of the Apostle Paul? The Apostle Paul had a life that really counted for something. And if he had been the king out of the will of God, his life would have meant nothing and would have been forgotten overnight. Psalm 1 talks about the blessed man. And it says that that man's life, its significance will continue throughout eternity. But it says that one who goes down the path of the wicked, that his life is like the chaff which the wind driveth away. And wealthy and powerful men standing before Paul were not nearly as fortunate as he, because their lives meant nothing. Because even though they were doing what they wanted to do, they were not fulfilling God's purpose for putting them here in this world. And may I say, while you're at Pensacola Christian College, or while you're attending this Bible conference, don't miss the opportunity of surrendering absolutely to the will of God for your life. Don't miss the Romans 12, 1 and 2 decision to present your body as a living sacrifice. It's the key to being the happiest person in the world. And what I said today was this: if I or you can have these two things, we can be so happy that we could say to those around us, I wish you could be just like me. I don't envy your car. I don't envy your so-called freedom to do what you want. I don't envy your family name. I don't envy your so-called career plans. I envy no one. I'm the most fortunate person in the world. Because number one, thank God I've got a clear conscience. And number two, I have a purposeful life. And you know who gave Paul those two precious things? Jesus Christ gave him both those things. And he can give them to you.

0: This is Rejoice Pulpit. It's time for a message from the former pastor of Campus Church, Dennis McBride.
1: The 14th verse of the 4th chapter of the book of Hebrews. Thank you, Bowman Trio. I love the book of Hebrews. Do you remember the comedy routine years ago that would say, "That's good, no, that's bad." Or, "That's bad, no, that's good." Well, the book of Hebrews kind of treats you that way. It beats you up a little bit, and then it picks you up and brushes you off. It tells you how awful and despicable you are, and then tells you what God has done miraculously to help you in that condition. It's not a roller coaster. It is a book that tells us exactly what we need to know about us and exactly what we need to know about God. And the whole idea is to move on, to be better, to go on in Christ, to take it to the next level, to be all that we can be in Jesus Christ. Verse 14 tells me something about man. You know, nothing touches man more or is so near to his heart than ownership. We say it all the time. I have a dog. I have a little bit of money. I have a home. Ownership means something to us. And the 14th verse of the 4th chapter of Hebrews tells us right off the bat what we have. Seeing then that we have a great high priest. Now, where are we going? Where have we been? We just finished a discussion about entering into his rest, how you can't enter into his rest unless you die. How do you die? You give yourself over to him. You let the word of God separate in your heart that is natural from that is spiritual. And you allow him to change you into the image of his son. You mortify the deeds of the flesh. And we look at that, and you look at that very much the way I do, because we are so ashamed. We are so burdened by the fact that we can't do the simplest things. We can't do the easiest things in our Christian life. And we keep fumbling and falling and making the same mistakes over and over and over again. And when someone stands up and says you can enter into his rest, it seems so far away. It seems like something I could never attain to. And I am embarrassed by that. And I'm ashamed because of that. So what does the book of Hebrews do? It knows where we are. And he comes back to our heart and says, look, I know entering into his rest may seem like something that's beyond your ability to attain. So let me tell you something that you have that you hadn't considered up to this point that will help you live in confidence and will help you come all the way with God. You have a high priest, a great high priest. I want to talk about him tonight. I want to talk about what he's done, what he can do, what he wants to do, what he is doing in our life. Having Jesus as my high priest allows me courage. It allows me confidence. Notice it says in verse 14, that is passed into the heavens, Jesus, the Son of God, let us hold fast our profession. Aaron had to pass through three things, the outer court, the holy place, and then into the Holy of Holies. Jesus went through the clouds, he went through the stars, and into the presence of God the Father. Aaron brought blood, animal blood, and sprinkled it on the mercy seat. Jesus took his own blood to the Father, and it sufficed. Aaron had to come every year, do it all over again on the Day of Atonement. Jesus sprinkled his blood once and so finished that episode that he sat down, done forever. So right off the bat, our author tells us Jesus as high priest is better than Aaron as high priest. He's done a lot of things Aaron could not do. We hold fast, beautiful phrase. We hold fast our profession. Why? Because Jesus is better. He is unparalleled in his understanding. He is unparalleled of his identification with us. He's unparalleled with his sympathy for us. This book was written when Greek philosophy was extremely important and had swept the world. And the Stoics said this, that the major characteristic and primary attribute of God was that he is incapable of feeling anything. If God can feel, then God can be influenced by you. If God can be influenced by you, then to some extent you control him. And if you control him, he's not God. So God cannot feel. And I love the fact of what he says to us in a beautiful way in verse 15. For we have not an high priest which cannot be touched with the feeling of our infirmities. Jesus feels, he knows. We find in Jesus a sympathizer. We find in Jesus a man of understanding. I find in Jesus a man of common experience. A man I can talk to. A man I can talk with. He was human. He learned. As a human, he learned, he grew in wisdom. He grew in stature. He grew in favor with man and God. He walked like a baby before he walked like a man. He had our physical and human limitations, all except sin. And he knows us. Now, one thing we forget and don't give much attention to is the fact that not only did he have those experiences and he had a body like ours and he went through life the way we went through life, when he went to glory, he took that body and those experiences with him. And they're with him in glory. He hasn't forgotten what it was like to walk on this earth. He hasn't forgotten what it was like to struggle to serve God. He hasn't forgotten what it was like to be tempted. He knows us. Hebrews 2:17 mentions this, and we got there a few lessons back. Wherefore, in all things, it behooved him to be made like unto his brethren, that he might be a merciful and faithful high priest in things pertaining to God. This is not the first time the author has mentioned Jesus as a high priest. It behooved him that in all things he'd be made like unto his brethren. He was like us. See your body like a musical instrument. And Jesus has the same musical instrument. He knows us. He understands us. He is in tune with us. If you put two pianos in a room and you hit a note on one piano, without any human touching of the other piano, the same note on the other piano will gently vibrate. It's called sympathetic resonance. But there's a key to that. Both pianos have to be tuned exactly the same. It behooved him that in all things he would be made like unto his brethren. There is no note. No note in human experience that doesn't play on the heart of Jesus Christ. When a chord is struck in our weakness, in the human heart, it resonates in his holy heart. He has been there. He knows that feeling. He is someone who can be touched with the feelings of our infirmities. What are our infirmities? Infirmities are weaknesses. Weaknesses in us that undermine our resistance to sin, that make it difficult for us to avoid sin. That's what our infirmities are. It is the human condition. And Jesus is touched by the feelings of our infirmities. I can't do it. I can't go on to his rest. I can't find a way to just die to myself. I can't find a way to mortify the flesh. I just can't do it. You just keep coming to him, because when you keep failing and keep messing up, his heart resonates with yours. And he understands and he knows. Jesus faced temptations and did not sin. I don't want advice from someone who's been there, done that, and failed. I want advice from someone who's been there, done that, and succeeded. And Jesus lived this life and did not sin. And I'm glad he's there to help me. Verse 16, we're told to come boldly under the throne of grace. Why? Because he's been there, done that. I can come to him. You need to realize that you didn't just walk into the Holy of Holies. When the high priest went into the Holy of Holies, there were bells on his garment. And as he moved to sprinkle the blood on the mercy seat to make the atonement effectual, you could hear the bells ring. If the bells stopped ringing, God killed him. Drag him out. He's done. He just didn't walk in there. The Jews did not do tours of the Holy of Holies at 1 and 3 o'clock on the Sabbath day. Nobody went in there. It was a fearful place. It's where God was. And you didn't walk through that veil unless you were bidden by Him to come. And you didn't walk through that veil unless you'd made special preparation to do so. But not us. What are we told? Come boldly to the throne of grace. Again, the word boldly simply means freedom of speech. A open, frank discussion. You can come boldly. You can come tell me anything. And that's exactly what Jesus says to your heart. Are you struggling? Are you having a hard time entering into His rest? Are you having a difficult time being what you need to be in Christ? Just come boldly. Come. Let's have a bold, open, frank discussion. You can tell me what you feel. I have felt it. Just talk to me. Just talk to me. Come boldly. He knows our weak frailties and He's sympathetic to it. Sympathy is two hearts pulling the same load, and His heart wants to pull with yours. There at that grace, at that throne of grace, what do we find? We find mercy, we find grace, and we find it in time of need. Mercy is forgiveness for those things we've done. Grace is help for the present and the future. And it's timely. It's exactly when we need it. In time of need means at the time of need. Temptation comes and goes. You're not facing the same temptation all the time. And He says, when that temptation comes, bring it to me. I'll give you mercy. I'll give you grace. I'll give you what you need right then. But it's conditional. Why don't you have that mercy and that grace operating in your life to help you enter into His rest? Because it's conditional. If we do not come boldly, and we do not talk to Him, and we do not lay it out before Him, then it's not there. It's a conditional offer. If you will come boldly and talk to me, I will give you mercy, I will give you grace, and I'll give it to you when you need it. We don't have it because we don't seek it. The high priest position on earth was one that we need to look at, because if Jesus is our high priest, what were they like? Earthly qualifications of a high priest, as we continue in chapter 5, are laid out for us. Verse 1, every high priest taken from among men is ordained for men in things pertaining to God, that he may offer both gifts and sacrifices for sins. An earthly high priest had three essential qualities. One, he identified with the people. He comes from men. Every high priest taken from among men. He identifies with them. Let me read to you Exodus 28, verse 1. And take thou unto thee Aaron thy brother and his sons with him from among the children of Israel. This wasn't some stranger that didn't understand their existence. He was one of them. He identified with the people. He had to be, you're going to think, this is a silly comment, he had to be a living member of the human race. Say, well, of course he did. Jesus is the Son of Man. And He meets the qualification. And He represents man in matters pertaining to God. The second qualification listed in Hebrews 5 is sympathy for the people. Who can have compassion on the ignorant and on them that are out of the way? For that He Himself also is compassed with infirmity. Beautiful words here. Beautiful things being said in those words. He deals gently, and that's really what the word means, compassion. He deals gently with the people. The word compassion is a composite, and it really means dealing with people somewhere between anger and apathy. The priest shouldn't get angry with the people because they sin. Why? Because he's a sinner himself. and he ought to understand. But neither should he wink at that sin and treat it with apathy, because he represents God, and he ought to stand for holiness and righteousness and justice. But he deals with the people somewhere between anger and apathy. He must recognize his own frailties. The high priest was required to offer sacrifice for himself and for his family before he offered sacrifice for the people. He needs to understand that he himself is compassed about with his own frailties. You know, the Beatitudes speak to the kind of man that a high priest should be. The first three really reflect what is being said in Hebrews. Beatitudes: blessed are the poor in spirit. What's poor in spirit? Someone who sees himself as nothing before God. Available to God, but nothing before God. Blessed are they that mourn. They're aware of sin, and they are sorry for it. Blessed are they that are meek, the gentle souls in life. And those first three Beatitudes really sum up what is being said here about a high priest having compassion for the people. Now, ignorance is something we need to be aware of. We do sin more than we think we sin. There is sin in your life that you're aware of, that you confess, that easily besets you. But are you aware of the fact that we sin all the time? And we're ignorant of a great deal of the sin that we commit. And he says he's going to have compassion on the ignorant and those out of the way, those that sin ignorantly and by doing so put themselves out of sorts with God. Hold your place, if you would, in Hebrews chapter 5, and join me in Numbers chapter 15. The high priest had a lot to do with sins of ignorance, and they did quite a bit about it. Numbers chapter 15, verses 24, 25, and 26. And they read as follows: then it shall be, if aught be committed by ignorance, without the knowledge of the congregation, that all the congregation shall offer one young bullock for a burnt offering, for a sweet savor unto the Lord, with his meat offering and his drink offering according to the manner, and one kid of the goats for a sin offering. And the priest shall make an atonement for all the congregation of the children of Israel. It shall be forgiven them, for it is ignorance. And they shall bring their offering, a sacrifice made by fire unto the Lord, and their sin offering before the Lord for their ignorance. And it shall be forgiven all the congregation of the children of Israel, and the stranger that sojourneth among them, seeing all the people were in ignorance. It's dealt with in quite some detail. It goes on to talk about what the individual person should do about that sin of ignorance. What does the high priest do? He deals with us out of sympathy. He understands. He himself is a sinner compassed about with infirmity. Simply means sin is lying all around. Sin is all around us. It's part of every day. It's part of every thought. It's part of every act. And a lot of the sin that we commit is ignorant. And the priest says, I'm here to offer sin, and I'm here to deal somewhere between anger and apathy with the sin of the people, even those sins of ignorance that they're not even aware of. But God's aware of them. And the priest deals from a position of sympathy. What else does Hebrews chapter 5, go back there, Hebrews chapter 5 tell us about the earthly requirements of a priest? He's chosen by God. Verse 4, no man taketh this honor unto himself, but he that is called of God, as was Aaron. He must be chosen. You just can't be priest because you want to be priest. You have to be chosen of God to be priest. Look at some men that weren't chosen, but tried to be priest anyway and messed up. Korah and his 250 followers come to Moses and say, you take too much on you. You're doing all these things. You're trying to represent God to us and us to God, and it's just too much for one man. We're going to help you. They hadn't been chosen of God to help. And they said, look, we're going to fill a censer, and we're going to meet out here. That was the job of the priest. And we're going to see just exactly who God will use and who God won't use. Well, you know what happened to Korah and his followers. The ground opened up and swallowed them. They weren't chosen of God. Saul lost his kingdom because he wouldn't wait. And he took upon himself the office of a priest, and he offered sacrifice, which he was not allowed to do. And it cost him his kingdom. King Uzziah presumes to burn incense. He goes in the house of God, and he burned incense. The priest found him there and said, "What are you doing? You shouldn't be here. This is not your office. Get out of here." He said, "No, I'm going to do this." And when he burned that incense, leprosy immediately was found on his forehead. And then the priest said, "You've got to get out of here. You can't be in the house of God and be a leper." And then he ran out on his own. To presume to occupy the office of priest without being chosen was a serious thing. And it cost people much. In the Jewish mind, the ideal priest is crowned with holy intent. He was one of the people. He dealt gently with those that sinned ignorantly. And he was divinely chosen. That's beautiful. What a wonderful office that is. What an ideal in the mind of the people reading this book. What they see when they think of priest is a beautiful thing. And then he drops a bombshell on them. He begins to appeal to them about Jesus Christ. Who could ever exceed that picture of the high priest? He's one of them. He's full of sympathy. He's chosen by God. Who could be better? Jesus is better. Look at verse 5. "So also Christ glorified not himself to be made a high priest, but he that said unto him,

Jesus is a priest, but he's not an Aaronic priest. He's a different kind of priest. He's a priest after the order of Melchizedek. That's completely different. Psalm 110 is where he gets the quote, "The Lord hath sworn and will not repent. Thou art a priest forever after the order of Melchizedek." There was no succession in Melchizedek's line. It had no beginning and it had no end. Now, the mention of Melchizedek and Christ being in that line would have caused the Hebrew reader to step back, his mind a whirl as he began to deal with this in his mind. He had this perfect ideal picture of the priest in the line of Aaron, and all of a sudden now he's talking about some other kind of priest. He's talking about something that had no connection whatsoever to Aaron. Jesus did nothing in his earthly ministry that would fulfill the office of a priest. He didn't offer any sacrifices. He didn't do any of the things that a priest in the line of Aaron would do. Why? He's a different kind of priest. He's after Melchizedek. Can you hear the wheels turning in the Hebrew mind? I don't get it. Is it Aaron and all we know about the priestly line, or is it Melchizedek, about which we know almost nothing? Is it a ritual priest that I have seen go through the motions so many times, or is it a priest that completely predated the ritual? Melchizedek is the first priest ever mentioned in the Word of God and predates everything else. Is it a priest installed by Moses, or is it a priest installed before Moses was ever born? And the whole idea of a priest in the line of Melchizedek would have just caused tremendous confusion in their mind. And you can almost see smoke coming out of their ears as they're trying to think through this thing. He's chosen by God. And his priesthood is forever. And it's not in the line of Aaron. Something else. He identifies with the people. Look at verse 7. Who in the days of his flesh, when he had offered up prayers and supplications with strong crying and tears unto him that was able to save him from death, and was heard in that he feared. Though he were a son, yet learned he obedience by the things which he suffered, and being made perfect, he became the author of eternal salvation unto all them that obey him. He had a human experience, a human experience. In verse 8, he learned obedience through his sufferings. How did Jesus learn obedience through his sufferings? Think this thought with me. He learned what obedience to God meant in the practical experience of human life on this earth. He had to live every day for God on this earth. And you and I both know how difficult that is. He felt ridicule. He felt rejection. He was ill-treated. He knew all of the things that affect your heart in relation to serving God in a wicked, darkened world. And he learned through the human experience what it was like to be obedient to a heavenly Father. And that's exactly what he's asking us to do in our life. How did he suffer? How did he suffer? Obedience is one thing. Suffering is something else. How did he suffer? He suffered because he resisted temptation. You do realize it's more difficult to resist temptation than it is to give in to it. If you want to know how strong an army is, fight them. Surrendering to them won't tell you anything. Jesus fought temptation every day. His trials did not involve the experience of sin, but the experience of temptation in full intensity, yet without sin. Do you understand that enduring the face of temptation and fighting it off time after time after time after time is much more difficult and much more taxing than what we do? And he suffered. In every major crisis in the life of Jesus Christ, in every major conflict, we find him in prayer. Look at verse 7.
who in the days of his flesh, when he'd offered up prayers and supplications,

0: supplications with strong crying and tears unto him that was able to save him from death, and was heard into that he feared. We're talking about the fact that he identifies with us. And he identifies with us. Most Bible scholars will tell you that they really believe that verse 7 is discussing Gethsemane and the battle that went on there in the garden just before Calvary. Able to save from death. Jesus didn't come to be saved from death. He came to die. The phrase there means out from within death. He was going to die. What he was praying, what he was wrestling about was that he wouldn't be left there, that he wouldn't be left in a condition that kept him separate from his Father. Remember what he'd prayed? Glorify me with the glory that was mine before. Don't leave me in a condition apart from you. And he was heard in that he feared. Feared. What an interesting word. Talking about his identification with us. He feared. Mark 14. He taketh with him Peter and James and John and began to be sore amazed and to be very heavy. He said, Abba, Father, all things are possible unto thee. Take away this cup from me. Nevertheless, not what I will, but what thou wilt. Sore amazed is a word that means horrified. The man, Jesus, was horrified at what was ahead, and he knew what was ahead. And it scared the man. But the man told God, I will obey. My will, not yours. He was heard in that he feared. Feared means this. He handled carefully. He took all things into account. That's what feared means. Well, what does that mean in his identification to us? Here's Jesus, horrified by what's ahead of him. But he feared and he asked God, not my will, but thine. Why? Because he took everything into account. He thought about you. He identified with me. And he realized, if I don't go die on that cross, they will have no hope. He identified with us perfectly. He took everything into account. He took into account where you would be if he didn't die on that cross. He handled everything carefully. If I do this, this will happen. If I do that, that won't happen. I will go. And he obeyed. And he identified completely with us. When he obeyed. Verse 9 tells us he was made perfect, meaning whole and complete. Everything we needed was done and finished in him. Now he's the author of eternal life. He identified with you completely. How about sympathy? Does he have sympathy? The priest in the line of Aaron wore magnificent garments. They were very ornate. They were very dignified. The high priest had on each shoulder one stone, and each of those stones had the names of 6 of the tribes of Israel. So all 12 were represented. On his chest, he wore about a 9-inch by 9-inch breastplate that had 12 stones on it, and each of those stones had one name of one of the tribes of Israel. He bears us on his shoulders. He carries us in his sympathy for us. When he intercedes with the Father on our behalf, I wonder, does he take a nail-scarred hand and press it to his heart when he talks to the Father about me and my sin and how easily I fall and the problems that I have? Is that breastplate still there, and does it have my name on it and yours? Romans 8:34. Who is it that condemneth? And a muted answer says, no one. It is Christ that died, yea, rather that is risen again, who is even at the right hand of God and also maketh intercession for us. Hebrews chapter 7, verse 25. He ever liveth to make intercession for us. When Jesus lived on this earth, he was a prophet. He came to give us the words of God. When he comes again, he'll come as king, and he'll sit on his throne, and he'll rule and reign. Right now, he is my priest. And he intercedes for me. Now get the picture. Here we are. We fail, we flop, we fall. We're so easily tripped up. Our infirmities have conquered us in so many ways. And he says, come boldly. Come on, talk to me. Talk to me. I can help you. So here we come. And we approach the throne to talk. The word intercession means to fall in with and to make petition for. What a beautiful picture. Here I come. I'm coming like I have to come every day with my sin. Some of it's ignorance, some of it's willful, but here I come. And as I approach the throne, I feel an arm across my shoulder. He has fallen in with me. And he and I walk to the throne together. And as I pray, and as I confess, and as I have a frank, open discussion, my high priest says, I offered sacrifice for that. I shed my blood for that. Forgive him on my account. Take care of him. Bless him. Help him. And as I stand there and I confess my sin and I talk about the things which so easily beset me, the sin of my heart, the infirmity of my heart, the weakness in me that causes me to not be able to fight off sin strikes a chord in my Savior's heart and in my high priest's heart, because he's been there and he fought temptation every day of his life, and he knows what I'm up against and he feels it, and there's sympathetic resonance between my heart and his, and he squeezes me a little bit tighter and says, I know, and I'm going to help you. And I'm going to encourage you. And I'm going to strengthen you. What about the bells? The bells of the high priest. He went in there, took the basin with the blood in it, and he sprinkled it on the mercy seat, and that movement would cause the bells to ring. And you could hear them out in the holy place. As the blood was being sprinkled on the mercy seat, they rang, signifying atonement was being made effectual for the nation. What about the bells? The bells ring in my heart today. The bells ought to ring in your heart today, because the blood and the atonement has been made effectual in your life, because you have a high priest that can be touched with our infirmities. And he walks with us to the throne. He falls in with us and he pleads for us. We have a great high priest. What an encouragement to our heart. Can you live in courage? Can you walk to God? Can you open that conversation? Can you live like you ought to live? Can you confess that sin? Can you get cleansing? Can you be strengthened in your Christian life? Yes, you can. Don't look at rest as something that can never be attained in your life. You have a high priest. Let the bells ring in your heart. I have atonement. I have reconciliation. I have redemption. I have a high priest. And I'm thankful. Heavenly Father, Lord, I pray that you would help us to understand what we have in you and not float through life unconcerned, not paying attention, a heart and a mind full of sins, of ignorance. Lord, I pray you'd help us to have the good sense to come to you and open a frank, clear discussion. Tell you where we are. Tell you our sins. Tell you our infirmities, knowing your heart rings in resonance with ours. Lord, I thank you for the courage. I thank you for the determination. I thank you for the possibilities that lie in the fact that I have a great high priest. Thank you for identifying with me. Thank you for having sympathy on me. God, I pray you'd help us to live for you. Help us to take advantage of those things that you have made available to us, that we might come boldly, that we might have mercy, that we might receive grace in time of need. In Jesus' name we ask it. Amen.
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2: In John chapter 5 and verses 1 through 9, I'd like us to read this passage of Scripture tonight. It reads, "And after this, there was a feast of the Jews, and Jesus went up to Jerusalem. Now there is a Jerusalem by the sheep market, a pool, which is called in the Hebrew tongue Bethesda, having five porches. In these lay a great multitude of impotent folk, of blind, halt, withered, waiting for the moving of the water. For an angel went down at a certain season into the pool and troubled the water. Whosoever then first, after the troubling of the water, stepped in was made whole of whatsoever disease he had. And a certain man was there which had an infirmity 38 years. When Jesus saw him lie and knew that he had been now a long time in that case, he saith unto him, Wilt thou be made whole? The impotent man answered him, Sir, I have no man, when the water is troubled, to put me into the pool, but while I am coming, another steppeth down before me. Jesus saith unto him, Rise, take up thy bed, and walk. And immediately the man was made whole, and took up his bed, and walked, and on the same day was the Sabbath." Tonight, for just a few moments now, I'd like to talk to you about getting out of your rut. For 38 years, mark it, 38, this man had woke up every morning not having the ability to walk. For so many of these years, you think about 38, for most of us in here, 38 seems probably old to you. Well, think about this, for 38 years, he had never walked the shores of the Sea of Galilee hand in hand with his wife. He had never been one to be able to dance at one of the Jewish wedding festivals. He'd never been able to put his children on his shoulders and run around the yard. He was never able as a child to play hide and seek. He had been halt and maimed for 38 years. And I'm sure that the days went by, and of course, we don't know exactly at what age, but at some point in his young life, he probably was told about the pool of Bethesda. Perhaps even his parents might have brought him at an early age and dropped him off. But for many of those years, every single morning, we're not even certain how he got there, this man would show up at the pool of Bethesda. Perhaps many nights he just slept there, waiting for the angel to stir the water. And yet every time that the angel stirred the water, he was just starting to move. Today was going to be his day, just starting to move. All of a sudden, the splash at some other end of the pool would happen, and the little movement that he made, he would prop himself back up against the pole, waiting for only the Lord knows how much longer until the water moved again. And the same scenario played over and over and over again. After a while for him, I have to imagine that he probably kind of gave up on the idea of maybe being healed. He gave up on all these dreams, except there was just something left that caused this man to hope in a hopeless situation. He was absolutely living in a rut. Now, here's my question for all of us here tonight. If you were to ask this 38-year-old man, what is it, what's the one thing that you would want to change about your life? If there's anything that you would change about your life, what is it that you would change? What is it that you would want to be done differently? He wouldn't hesitate. I mean, on a dime, he'd immediately say, Shane, if I could just walk. If I could just take that one step. If I could just feel what it felt like to have the pressure come up on the bottom side of my feet and to feel the blood flowing through the lower extremities of my body and to feel its weight as it was holding up the remainder of my body, to be able to step off and to be able to just simply walk down the street, something that all of us typically take for granted, not for him. That was his one dream. But here's a greater question for those of us in here tonight. If someone were to ask you, what is it? What's the one area of your life that you would change? What's the one part of your life that really has just become a rut? It's just, as I heard one old preacher say, it's just a grave with both ends knocked out. That's all a rut is. It's just a way of life that you've gotten into. It's a pattern of behavior that has been set up in your life to where you're not satisfied with it. You don't like it. You don't want it. But you're at least in kind of a perverted way comfortable with it now. You've settled for it. That is not the way that the Lord intended for us to live our lives. And so tonight I want to encourage you of learning three lessons from this passage of Scripture for those who are caught in a rut in this auditorium tonight. I want you to see three lessons. Number one, if you're going to get out of this rut in your life that you are presently and probably for some time now have been in, then number one, you have to be honest about your situation. Notice now what happens in John chapter 5. He's sitting here by the pool of Bethesda. Jesus Christ comes. And when Jesus Christ comes up to him, he asks him a question. I don't believe that Jesus Christ was mocking him at all. He may have thought this, that Jesus Christ was mocking him. But Jesus Christ asked him, wilt thou be made whole? Well, if you were sarcastic at all, not knowing who Christ was, you would say, no. I just like coming out to this pool and watching everybody else be healed every day. No, I don't want to be made whole. I want to be stuck to where I can't walk. You can imagine if he had any bitterness whatsoever, he could have very quickly come back at this question in a sarcastic manner. But Jesus Christ wasn't being condescending. He wasn't being mocking. He was asking him a sincere question because I think the question has to be asked, not just of him, but also of many of us in here tonight. Your spiritual life has been tepid for years. Your walk with Jesus Christ has been marginal at best. You read your Bible when you have to study verses to cram them in for with that list of verses for New Testament survey. You have to get in the Word only when it comes to memorizing lists for tests, and you have to make sure that you have something ready in case they ask you to teach a children's Sunday school class on break. But as far as a consistent walk with Jesus Christ, no, your rut has become very deadly spiritually. It's the fact that you set your alarm. And setting that alarm is just kind of a nice way of acting like you're going to stay on some kind of schedule, because you and I know that that snooze button is life's best friend for you now. So the alarm goes off. It's been a few weeks ago now. Christian's very good at getting up, but I was up fairly early, and Christian sets his alarm. He's our 14-year-old. He sets his alarm to get up and have personal devotions. Seven times the snooze button gets hit. Seven times. Who hits their snooze button seven times? Finally, I holler up the stairs, Christian, either throw the alarm clock away or get out of bed, but please. He just laughs. But some of us now have made that a way of life. And now it's starting to show. You know, what's happened now is the way that you were having such a shallow walk with Jesus Christ at 14 and 15 years of age. Well, now you're 20 and 21. Now you're an adult. Anyone would look at you that way, except maybe mom. Mom always looks at you as a child. And these patterns have formed in your spiritual walk now to the point it's become a rut. The opportunity to share Jesus Christ with someone. When is the last time? If people were to really know, and I'm speaking to college age, I'm speaking to staff, if people were to really know just exactly how long it has been since you have personally shared Jesus Christ with someone around you that doesn't know Him as Savior, would they be aghast? Really? And I had no idea. I mean, the way you talk about God's Word and the way you talk about loving Jesus Christ and the way you talk about loving others, man, what happened? Well, you just got in a rut. And the rut was that telling others about Christ was not a part of how you went about your day. When is the last time that you went out of your way to make your day about someone other than yourself? When is the last time that someone was offensive to you, but you refused to take offense? When is the last time that you sat in a situation to where your purpose in that situation was to be friendly to others with no expectation of them being friendly to you? When's the last time that your roommates, when you walked into your room, that you truly said, I am going to make a point of loving these people around me that God has placed in my life? When is the last time? When is the last time that you said a prayer of appreciation, or you said a prayer of intercession for that one that you work for, as opposed to some other prayer you might pray for them? How long is it going to go on for you and me? You know, if nothing ever changes about our life, then nothing's ever going to change. This is going to keep on. I don't know of a single young person that I've ever met that when I ask them this question, that they answer the affirmative. When I say, hey, listen, don't you just want to be average? Don't you just want to be the great unknown? Don't you want, when this life is over, to be able to look back at your life and say, that was okay. Isn't that really what you want in life? I've never had a young person say to me, oh, yes. Yes, that's exactly what I want for my life. I just want to be here. That's it. You never hear them say that. Do you know why? Because we all want our life, particularly in this setting that we're sitting in now, this group of young people, you want your life to have made a difference for Jesus Christ. Otherwise, most of you would not even be here. And yet, there's so little difference being made. And why? Because we've allowed these ruts to set up in our life. So tonight, I'm asking you the question that Jesus Christ asked this impotent man. Wilt thou be made whole? He's asking him a very serious question. No sarcasm. He's saying, I really want to know. Because let me tell you, should I make you whole, everything is going to change. No one's going to feel sorry for you anymore. You're going to have no excuses anymore. You can't blame what happens in your life on being a victim. There's no one that's picking on you. There's no way for you to be able to say to people around you, well, you know, I just can't do it because I used to be a cripple. So he's asking him a very serious question, because the answer to this question is going to change everything about this man's life. You and I know for the better. But it's still a price that has to be paid. And sometimes even in our misery, we become comfortable. So he asked the question, wilt thou be made whole? Tonight I ask you a question. Do you want to change? Do you want your life to bring more glory to God? Are you truly ready for the way in which your life has been lived up to this point to change by the grace and for the glory of Jesus Christ? It's a serious question. But I will tell you, you will never be able to get the way out of this rut until you're able to answer that honestly. But some of us don't like the answer. We don't want to know what the answer is, because We want it to do it our way. Even if we're going to get out of it, we want to do it our way. We want it to be the path of least resistance. I heard a story years ago about an agnostic. You probably heard this story. He fell off a cliff, and as he was falling, he reached out and he grabbed a root. He was barely able to hang on. He felt himself slipping. And in a fit of desperation, he screamed, "God, if you are up there, help me." And in a flash, the voice of God came back and said, "Son, do you believe in me?" He says, "Yes, I believe in you. Finally, I believe in you. What do you want me to do?" The voice of God came back strong and clear. He says, "I want you to trust me and to let go of the root." Long pause took place. And finally, a very shy voice came back up from hanging on to that tree branch. And it said, "Is there anyone else up there?" You see, we know that if we answer the affirmative, that there is a price that probably has to be paid. We know that it's going to cost us something to live a life that is out of our comfort zone and out of our rut. We know that. So the question still comes back to you and me. Wilt thou be made whole? Are you finally ready to say, "Lord, my eyes are only upon you. Lord, my first priority, I am no longer going to make you a priority. I am going to make you the priority of my life. I am tired of this spiritual rut that I've been in. I'm tired of staying on this plateau. I'm tired of my life kind of going in a merry-go-round. It's much like a rocking chair. It has a lot of motion to it, but so little is being accomplished for your honor and glory. Lord, I've come to the place now I'm sick of this. I can't even barely stand it anymore. So yes, Lord, yes, I want to change." If you're going to get out of the rut, then that has to be the answer to your question. There can be no alternative. Secondly, the lesson we learned from this young man, you have to be honest about your situation. Secondly, circumstances are not going to solve your situation. At some point, you're going to have to come to the place. I love what Dean Register says. He says, "Individuals miss out on adventures. They miss out on adventures with the Lord by pretending to be where they're not instead of confessing where they truly are." I think that happens with most of us in this kind of setting. It is easier for us to pretend to be something we're not than it is to be honest before the Lord with who we really are. I'm not trying to be really sarcastic at all here, but do you think for a moment that you're fooling your Savior and Creator? And if you're not going to be real before God, then does it really matter how real you are or unreal around your fellow man? Eventually, it's going to come out in some form or fashion. I talked about this, I believe it was yesterday in chapel. At some point, come to the place where you have spiritual integrity to say, "Who I am before God is also who I am before man. And who I am before man is who I'm also going to be before God." Why? Because God already knows who you truly are. He knows what's going on. He knows the pretending that's taking place in your life. He knows all the things going on behind the facade of your spirituality. He knows it. He sees it. Is he asking for perfection? No. He's asking for surrender. Just confess it to him. Repent of your sins. Be honest before God. And so you find yourself not just before God, but then before men, being able to live life with a liberty to serve Jesus Christ that you've never had before. There's not an overboding sense of guilt that what you're speaking to men around you is something different than how you're thinking and how you're walking with your Savior. And yet some of us still come to the place that we say, "Well, you know, Brother Shane, I know what you're saying, but I'll be honest with you, it's the circumstances that I'm in. If my circumstances were different, then my life would be different." Look what happens here. He asks the question. He says in verse 6, "Wilt thou be made whole?" Notice how the impotent man answers him. Verse 7, "The impotent man answered him, Sir, I have no man when the water is troubled to put me into the pool. But while I am coming, another steppeth down before me." Can I tell you what this man's answer shows you? It shows that he didn't just believe that his circumstances were the reason for his situation to continue on, but that the circumstances were somehow going to change his situation. That if the circumstances could just change a little bit, then everything would be okay. Can I tell you something? This man was never going to be healed. This man was never going to get to the water. Somebody was always going to beat him. There was always someone. Now listen to me, young people. In your life, I'm begging you to grasp this at this young stage of your life. There will always be someone in your human reasoning. There will always be someone for you to blame for the rut that your life is presently in. The human mind has an incredible ability to rationalize and to defend itself. And there will always be someone you can say, well, I wouldn't be like this if it wasn't for so-and-so, or I wouldn't be like this if I wasn't in this particular room, or I wouldn't be like this if I was just in a different prayer group. I wouldn't be like this if I was in a different collegian. It wouldn't be this way if I had grown up in a different setting. If God had made me just a little bit more that way, or maybe a little more this way. There will always be someone else to blame for the rut that you're in. And as long as you hold on to that, as long as that is a place for you to rest, as a way for you to excuse the rut that you're in, it's never going to change. It's never going to change. And so then we find ourselves trying to replace it, trying to manufacture situations around us that perhaps if we can just mimic, this is what we'll do. Instead of a true, real relationship with Jesus Christ, we'll just mimic the behavior of those around us. And if we mimic their behavior, if we mimic their mannerisms, it's what you find with a lot of young preachers. You find that instead of developing a real and personal relationship with Jesus Christ and letting their ministry be an outflow of that relationship with Jesus Christ, they try to mimic mannerisms and they try to mimic styles of some of their favorite preachers, expecting the same power to be upon their life because they use the same mannerisms. It's all a facade. Years ago, I read this illustration. It's a World War II illustration. It said in the Melanesian Islands of the South Pacific during World War II, the natives watched closely as the American and British engineers came in and built their airstrips. The islanders were amazed to see that when the airstrips were completed, planes began to arrive filled with cargo, food, building materials, machinery, even vehicles. This, they decided, was something they wanted in on. So here was their solution. The Melanesians deduced that if they built airstrips, then planes would come to them as well, likewise bringing precious cargo. So they started making makeshift runways out of the jungle, and they built up mock-up control towers out of grass and mud. They put fires along the sides of the runway, and they put a man in the grass hut control tower, true story, with two coconut halves on his head to act as headphones because that's what they had seen. So now he's the controller. They rigged antennas out of bamboo and they waited for the airplanes to land. As far as they could see, they were doing everything right. The form was perfect. It looked exactly the way it was supposed to. The problem was, it didn't work. And no planes ever came. You and I hear that story and we think, well, duh. But yet if you watch our life, we do much the same. We play at Christianity. We act out a public showing of our Christianity. You grow up in the South, you say yes, sir, and no, sir, and yes, ma'am, and no, ma'am. You hold the door open for the ladies. You make sure that you wear your coat and tie just right to church. You make sure that you carry your Bible just exactly how it should be carried underneath your arm. You know exactly the Christianese to speak and when to speak it. But yet you know. And just as importantly, God knows that behind all of that, it is not real. You are stuck in a spiritual rut, and there's seemingly no way out. Well, I will tell you tonight, you've got to come to the place of being honest about your situation. You know, Pastor Shane, you're right. I am so tired of this. I'm tired of playing this game. Let me tell you something. It always takes 2 days for me to get used to this. I love staying over at the Waveland House. It's the one right over by right over by the Becca Book Building, the parking garage. I love staying over there with our family because you're off by yourself, has the big trees around, very quiet, except two times a day. And two different times in the day, it takes me 2 days to always figure it out, two different times in the day, there is a train that comes by. And it is right, seemingly, in the backyard of that house. Every single time, it catches me. And can I tell you how it catches me? The other day, I was laying in the bed. Off goes the train whistle. I mean, right in your ear. Well, you don't know what it is. So immediately, my thought, you know what I think it is? It's happening. The Lord's coming back. Okay, how come I'm not moving? Twinkling of eyes, got to be faster than this. That's a true story. And then you know what your second thought is? You know, if you've ever fallen in public or private, the first thing you do, okay, surely nobody saw that happen. I'm good. What was funny about it is the other day, the first time it happened, Reagan, our little one, he didn't know about it at all. So when it goes off, not only am I looking for the rapture, but I have a 7-year-old that is screaming through the house, wondering why a train is taking its track straight through our living room. When I was younger, that wasn't so funny. You know why? Because when I was younger, there was a great fear in my life. And the fear was, I knew that I had not settled my salvation in Jesus Christ. And so the rut for me was, you know, I'm not sure, but you know, I'm a pastor's kid, right? What are people going to think if I just admit that I don't know Christ as my Savior? I've not settled this issue of my salvation. And you know what's worse about this? Not only, and don't tell me I'm thinking wrongly, because I think there's probably several of us in here thinking the same way. Because not only will I have to be saved, and that's going to be public in its profession, but then I'll have to be baptized as well. You have no idea how long I held on to that. You and I hear that, and you know what we say? What a fool. Why? And yet, there are some of us, I would probably even say several of us, in a room this size, you know exactly what I'm saying. You have wrestled with this for years. What is it that it has to change for that to change? When are you finally going to come out of that spiritual rut? Because I will tell you, well, Pastor, what if I truly am saved? Well, I don't know. That's only between you and God. But I will say this. Until you get assurance of your salvation, you cannot grow any farther in your Christian life. You will not grow any farther past the assurance of your salvation. It is the first steps of a believer. And you must settle that. In faith before God, you must settle that issue once and for all for you to go on growing in your Christian life and for you to be effective in reaching others for Jesus Christ as well. How can you speak of something of which you know not? When are you going to come out of that rut of the assurance of your salvation? If you're going to come out of that rut, you have to be honest about your situation. Circumstances will not solve your situation. And third and finally, here's the great point of it. He asked the question, verse 6, wilt thou be made whole? I want to know, do you want to change or do you not? This man maybe had heard of Jesus Christ, but he had no idea whether he had the power, whether or not he was going to heal him. So you can imagine now how quickly thoughts are going through his head. So he answers him the question based on his circumstances, and he says, sir, I have no man. when that water is troubled, to put me into the pool, but while I'm coming, another steppeth down before me. So you want to change. You really want to change. And you think that your circumstances are going to change it. It's not. It's only going to be me, Jesus Christ, that is going to change. So here you go. Verse 8, Jesus saith unto him, rise, take up thy bed, and walk. What? What did you just say? Rise, take up thy bed, and walk. Have you ever been in a situation that's very traumatic? And when it is, either positively or negatively, time almost seemingly stands still. It starts going frame by frame. If you've ever been in an auto accident, you understand this. It starts going very slowly, almost everything in very slow motion. And you can imagine for him, that's the way his thoughts were going much faster than the actual situation. Did he just say what I thought he said? Did he say to stand up? Stand up? I don't even know what that, how do you stand? I don't know how you stand. How do you stand up? If I stand up, can I even stand up? I don't even know how, but could I if I did know how? And who is he to be telling me how to stand up? Man, I've been here for 38 years, and you're going to make a mockery of every day that I've sat by this pool waiting to be healed. You just come in and you say, stand up, and I'm supposed to stand up? That's not what the scripture says. The scripture says that when Jesus Christ came near, he said to this impotent man, after sitting there for 38 years, he says, rise, take up thy bed and walk. And what is the next word? Immediately. And immediately the man was made whole, took up his bed and walked, and on the same day was the Sabbath. Can I tell you something? If you're going to get out of this rut, you're going to have to do it the same way. What do I mean by this? Well, you have to be honest about your situation. Do you want to be healed or do you not? Do you want to get out of this rut or not? Do you want to settle this issue of your salvation or do you not? Do you want to settle this issue of living your life solely and only and making God not a but the priority of your life or not? Nobody's going to decide that for you. The Savior's now asking you, do you want it to change or do you not? You can't blame it on your circumstances. You have to quit blaming your parents. You have to quit blaming your school principal. You have to quit blaming that mean teacher who stuck you in the corner back in the first grade for eating your lollipop in class. You have to quit blaming everybody else. And you have to simply say, no, the problem is mine. The issue of me being in this rut, it's between me and God, no one else. All right, if you want it to change, Christ is asking, and you're going to be honest, these circumstances are not going to solve your situation. It's going to be between me and you. Then rise up. Turn your eyes upon me. Give your life completely and fully to me. And start walking by my grace. Now the decision is yours. He has not brought you here. You may have thought that this was compelled on you by your parents. You may have thought that this has come about by accident. You may have even thought this is, in many ways, just your choice. But God has orchestrated so many things in your life to bring you to this very point. And now he's asking, are you going to stay in the rut or are you not? You going to keep on walking down a fruitless path? Or do you want to bear much fruit? Are you going to keep blaming your circumstances, the people around you? Are you going to finally say, through him I can be more than a conqueror? Then, when he comes near, trust and obey. Register says this, when you're in a rut, you must actively be faithful at the instant Jesus speaks. You don't have time to weigh the merits and the demerits of risk-taking. A rut feeds upon doubt and uncertainty. It dines at the table of hesitation. I've heard so many come up to me and say, Pastor Lewis, over the past few days, you know, we've made this decision for Christ and we've made that decision for Christ. I think, man, what a great, great blessing. I think there's many more of us tonight that he's trying to say, you know what he's saying. I don't care how large a crowd this is. What's beautiful about the Holy Spirit of God is that he does not speak to crowds. He speaks to individual hearts. And right now he's speaking and he's saying to you, he's talking to you. My word tonight is for you. And I'm telling you, get out of the rut. Stop. It doesn't have to be this way. You turn your eyes upon me. You fixate on me. And allow me to empower you to do things in your life that only I can do. But you have to be honest. Yes, Lord. Yes, I want this to change. I'm not going to blame the circumstances. And now, Lord, while you draw near, I will trust and obey. Now, young person, staff member, church member, isn't it time that we rise up and get out of the rut?
1: Up next, a sermon from the former pastor of Campus Church, Dr. Jim Shetler. This is Rejoice Pulpit.
3: We're starting a new series this morning on prayer. I've preached on prayer literally dozens of times over the last 17 years, but I've never done a series on prayer. In these next 6 weeks, I look forward to going into the area of prayer. I pray that it'll put our church on its knees, that we'll be praying church. And I think we're a loving church. I know we're a doctrinal church. I think we're a compassionate church. I think we're a friendly church. But we need to be a praying church as well. And I pray that this series will be a help and a blessing to many of you. I also have to tell you this morning, I think my son, my oldest son, is getting pretty serious with a young lady. I think it's starting to get pretty serious now. And you know the reason? Is when he's on the phone with her, we never see him. He will never talk to her with us around. As soon as he gives a phone call, we'll see him in about 90 minutes or an hour and a half later. And we got a little wireless, you know, telephone in the house. He goes to the back room and he just talks to her. And you know, if you knock on the door, he'll immediately say, "Forget it, I'm busy, I'm still talking. I'm still talking." I'll kind of peek in. I said, "Hey, when are we going to get you back into our family?" "You know, just a few more hours, Dad, just a few more hours." And we don't, you know, boy, I mean, and it's so funny. If he goes in the great room and he lays on the couch and he starts talking, I just do this for fun. I'll go in the great room and just kind of sit down in the great room and just watch him. He kind of looks like, "Come here." And I just, you know, I just sit, it's my house, you know, it's my telephone. You know, I can go anywhere I want. He's and they're just talking. "I'm talking to Sarah, you know, I can get out of here." And I just sit there. So finally, you know, he gets up and he'll walk to another room. And, you know, he'll find that room. He'll go outside. I've seen him walking around. Those must be real deep conversations there. Those are some big time stuff there. I've seen him walk around the yard holding the telephone. He's just, you know, he's just talking away. But he doesn't want anyone to be around when he's talking to his girl. Well, I want to talk to you today. I've entitled the message, "The Secret in Praying is Praying in Secret." The secret in praying is praying in secret. If you have an active relationship with the Lord Jesus Christ, there's times where all you want to do is talk to the Lord alone, and you don't want anyone else around, and you want to go to that closet. You want to go to that prayer time alone with the Lord. I'd like to talk to you a little bit about that today. I hope it'll be a real help and encouragement. I pray that when you leave here today, there'll be just a real burden and a real desire in your heart to get alone with your Savior Jesus Christ. Take your Bibles and turn to Matthew chapter 6. That's where we're going to begin today. We're going to look at three other stories in the Bible today, but our scriptural foundation is found in Matthew chapter 6, verses 5 through 8. The secret in praying is praying in secret. Hey, would you all say the title of the message with me? Would you say it one time with me together? The secret in praying is praying in secret. Matthew chapter 6, starting at verse 5, it says this: "And when thou prayest, thou shalt not be as the hypocrites." You know, this is a really interesting word in the Greek. It has the idea of a mask. It's somebody who wears a mask, who hides behind a mask. And that's what a hypocrite is. You show yourself one way, but you're actually something else. And Jesus, by the way, this also goes to prove that the Sermon on the Mount was not written to the Pharisees. It was written to Christians. It was written to believers. It was written to his disciples. And because notice what he says, "And when thou prayest, thou shalt not be as the hypocrites are, for they love to pray standing in the synagogues and in the corners of the streets." Now, I want to stop and mention this to you. This passage of Scripture is not preaching against public prayers. Oh, the Bible is full of public prayers. I just wrote down just a few. I think of one of the greatest prayers in the whole Bible is 1 Chronicles 29, where David, these are David's last recorded words, and they're in public. It's a public prayer, and he gives upwards to 26 attributes of God in his prayer in 1 Chronicles 29, and it's a public prayer. Solomon had a public prayer in 2 Chronicles chapter 6. Jehoshaphat had the whole nation of Israel, or Judah, have public prayer in 2 Chronicles 20. Nehemiah, chapter 9, Nehemiah has public prayer. The Jews had public prayer, Luke chapter 1, verse 10. They went to the temple and they would have public prayer, the Jews. Christians had public prayer in Acts 2, Acts 3, Acts 4, Acts 12, Acts 13, Acts 16. So Matthew 6 is not preaching against public prayer. It is true, though, the Pharisees loved public prayer. It gave them a chance to be recognized. And that's what it's teaching about here in the hypocrites. It says that they go to the synagogues and the corners of the streets that they may be seen. And that's their goal and that's their motive of that. You know, it's interesting. All these other faiths that do their prayers, you know, they have their little prayer blanket or whatever that they roll out, their carpet, you know, and then they bow down. They want people to see them. They make screeching noises so people will hear them. Look how religious I am. And that's what Jesus is preaching about and against here, is that prayer should not be a show, but it doesn't mean that we don't have public prayers. And it continues on. It says, "In corners of the streets that they may be seen of men, verily I say unto you, they have their reward." Now, what's the reward for the one who prays in secret? His answer to the prayer. Look at verse 6. "But thou, when thou prayest, enter into thy closet. And when thou hast shut the door, pray to thy Father which is in secret. And thy Father which seeth in secret shall reward thee openly." You know, the secret in praying is praying in secret, is to be able to have that time alone with the Lord. I believe we need that time every day. I believe that we need to have our little closet. Now, I don't know where your closet may be, but every child of God needs to have a place that they can go where no one can see them. Nobody knows that they're there, and all alone with God, they spend time alone with Him. It is a vital part of our Christian life. By the way, did you notice something that's interesting in the end of verse number 8 in this passage? "Be not ye therefore like unto them, for your Father knoweth what things ye have need of before ye ask Him." So have you ever wondered, well, then why do we pray? Well, I think we're going to find out the reason why we pray, because, well, if the Lord knows what we're going to pray before we even ask it, why do we need to pray? You see, there's some other issues about private prayer, secret prayer, if you please, that's so important for the believer to understand. I think there's 6 reasons why we need to pray privately. I'm going to give you 3 stories, and then with each story, we're going to learn 2 of the reasons. And we'll get it all together, and I hope that it'll cause you can't wait to leave church to find your closet to spend time alone with the Lord. The first 2 are found in Genesis 32. Would you take your Bible and turn to Genesis 32? And this is where Jacob wrestles with the Lord. We're going to see the first 2 reasons why we need private prayer is for change and for communion. For change and for communion. In Genesis chapter 32, old Jacob has come a long ways. And by now, that trickster, that supplanter, that deceiver, which is the name Jacob and what it means, has really grown.

to go with those spiritual desires. But now, one night, on a very lonely, quiet, private place, Jacob's going to wrestle with the Lord. And you know what? Jacob's life is never going to be the same after he's had a quiet, secret time alone with the Lord. In Genesis chapter 32, we begin reading, and well, we'll just pick it up from verse 24. He's dropped off all the other people now. He's all by himself. Look at verse 24. And Jacob was left alone. And there wrestled a man with him until the breaking of the day. Now, we call this in the Old Testament, and it happens, I think it's six or seven times, called a theophanies. And a theophanies is when the Lord Jesus Christ, who is eternal, arrives in the Old Testament in bodily form. We know that Christ came to this earth and lived on this earth for 33 years. But in the Old Testament, he manifests himself in this bodily form in several different places. This is one of these, what they call theophanies, where the Lord Jesus Christ. So this is Jacob wrestling with the Lord. It says here, he wrestled with the man with him until the breaking of the day. Verse 25, and when he saw that he prevailed not against him, he touched the hollow of his thigh. That's Jesus did this to Jacob. And the hollow of Jacob's thigh was out of joint as he wrestled with him. And he said, let me go, for the day breaketh. And he said, I will not let thee go, except thou bless me. And he said unto him, what is thy name? And it's not like the Lord needed to know his name. He didn't ask the question for information. He asked the question for inspection. Look at this. And he said unto him, what is thy name? And he said, trickster, deceiver, supplanter, Yaakov, Jacob. And he said, thy name shall be called no more deceiver, but Israel. For as a prince hast thou power with God. And that's what Israel means, the prince. And we see the prince, the power with God and with men, and hast prevailed. Jacob asked him and said, tell me, I pray thee, thy name. And he said, wherefore is it that thou dost ask after my name? And he blessed him there. And Jacob called the name of the place Peniel, for I have seen God face to face, and my life is preserved. And Israel, your life is never the same. Two things I want you to see happen to Jacob during this time. Number one, his name was changed and his life was changed in this private time. I want to tell you, fellow believers, you know where your life is going to change more than any other? Is when you're on your knees alone with God in your prayer closet. There is going to be no greater stretching and strength, and Christ will have no better time in any crucible to ever form you and fashion you and mold you and make you than in those times alone with God on your knees. Praise God for preaching. I have to tell you this, there have been many messages that I have heard that have changed my life. I thank God for the altar to be able to come down and make decisions and change. I thank the Lord for friends. Iron sharpeneth iron, so is a man sharpeneth by the countenance of his friends. I think friends can shape us and help us change. But you'll never have greater change in your life than all alone with God in the closet when you wrestle with him about areas of your life that the Lord is trying to change. And it is on your knees alone with him that God is able to put his fingerprints, that is able to put his hands around you and mold you and make you into what he wants. He changed Jacob's name that night. And my friend, he'll change your life when you get alone with him in that private place and be able to take time with him in that closet and pray and allow the Lord to move you. But not only was it a time of change, but it was a time of communion. What a great statement in verse 30. And Jacob called the name of the place Peniel, for I have seen God face to face. I met him.

0: I met the Lord face to face, and it has changed my life. Oh, not that I saw him, and not that we see him today, but it is in that closet time. It is when we are on our knees, all by ourselves, when it's just the Lord and I, and we have that communion together. I look back over my life, and I have a lot of exciting times that I can remember. I have a lot of events and things that have occurred in my life. I have vacations. I have just things that have happened that are just really monumental in my life that I remember. Some great, exciting days. But I will tell you that some of the most fulfilling moments of my life have been alone with the Lord in prayer. You know, I get here early on Sunday morning, and I have the opportunity. I go over in this little Johnson reception over here. It's a beautiful room. And I pray by myself. And I tell you, I love preaching. I love pastoring this church. But I will tell you this. The highlight of my Sunday is not in this room. The highlight of my Sunday is in that Johnson reception, meeting with the Lord. And friend, I want to tell you, the joy of your Christian experience isn't what you do publicly. It's the times alone that you have privately with the Lord Jesus Christ. It's the times of change in your life. It's a time of communion in your life. Hey, how long has it been since you've been all alone in the closet with the Lord Jesus Christ? And on your knees, it's those times that'll change you. It's those times of communion that the Lord brings his joy and his strength. What a blessing it was for Israel to now have met him face to face. And my friend, when you're left alone, I think the key to the whole passage is verse 24, and Jacob was left alone so God could change him and so that there could be communion between him and his God. Let me give you answers 3 and 4 now, or reasons 3 and 4. 1 and 2 are change and communion. Number 3 and 4 is calling and confidence. It all happens in the prayer closet. Take your Bibles and turn to Judges chapter 6. Judges chapter 6, and we see someone else who was alone. Someone else who was all by himself, threshing wheat under an oak tree or a juniper tree. And there he was, hiding there. No, it's under an oak tree, that's right. Under an oak tree. And there he was, hiding from everyone. He was all by himself. And Gideon met with the Lord in the closet. He met with the Lord all by himself. And there he received his calling and his confidence. Judges chapter 6, we'll begin reading in verse number 12. There in, this is a time of dark ages for Israel. It's a time that they are under the siege of other people. It's a time where people did everything that which was right in their own eyes. Everything that they thought. But it was a time of great bondage. It was a time of great sin. It was a time where Israel needed a deliverer. And God is going to call Gideon all by himself. When I was right after I had graduated from college, I was a college representative for PCC, and I was traveling. It was a year before I got married, and I was traveling by myself. And I read the book, Hudson Taylor's Spiritual Secret. What a blessing that was. And there was one statement. I remember where I was when I was all by myself, and I was in Indianapolis. And I remember, just outside Indianapolis, Muncie, Indiana. I was in Muncie, Indiana, and I remember it was a Saturday afternoon, and I was reading Hudson Taylor's book, The Spiritual Secret. And I remember reading this one little phrase: God never works through a man until he works in a man. You see, God works in you before he's going to work through you. And that's why your private life prepares you for your public ministry. That's why your private life is so important. Because it's God working in you. And he's never going to work through you until he's worked in you. And where does he work in you? In those closet times alone with the Lord. In Judges chapter 6, verse 12, Gideon is having one of those times. And the angel of the Lord appeared unto him. Believe it or not, here we have another one of those theophanies. And the angel of the Lord appeared unto him and said unto him, the Lord is with thee, thou mighty man of valor.
1: I've always really liked this passage. Because I guarantee you, that little scaredy cat, Gideon, threshing the wheat, hiding from the Midianites, does not think in any stretch of the imagination that he is a mighty man of valor. But aren't you glad for a God who looks down and doesn't see what we are, but he sees what we can become? God looks down from heaven and he doesn't see us right where we are. He sees what we can become for him. And when God came a-calling at the closet time, in the private time, alone with Gideon, he said, Gideon, thou mighty man of valor. Now look at the way Gideon responds in verse 13. And Gideon said unto him, O my Lord, if the Lord be with us, why then is all this befallen us? And where be all his miracles, which our fathers told us of, saying, Did not the Lord bring us up out of Egypt? But now the Lord hath forsaken us, and delivered us into the hands of the Midianites. And the Lord looked upon him and said, Go in thy might, and thou shalt save Israel from the hand of the Midianites. Have not I sent thee? You know, there's two things that Gideon got in the private times, in the secret place, all alone with the Lord. He got, number one, his calling. Gideon, I'm calling you to go here. And you know what? We can hear a lot of messages. We can go to a lot of classes. We can talk to other people. We can get advice from pastors, and we can talk and get counsel from others. But do you know where you're really going to get your guidance? Do you know where God's going to really call you? Young person, some of you, God may be starting to work in your life. And you're at a point right now where the Lord wants to mold you and he wants to call you. Some of you, he wants to call to a mission field. Some of you, he wants to call to Christian education or to be a pastor or to be an evangelist. God's calling some of you. He's reaching out, but you're not going to hear the call until you're all alone with him. And God called Gideon in the secret place. I really believe the secret in praying is praying in secret. And here he received his call. You go, Gideon, because I have a purpose for you. But not only did he receive his call, he received his confidence. Look where it says, Have not I sent thee? And he said unto him, Oh, my Lord, wherewith shall I save Israel? Behold, my family is poor in Manasseh, and I'm the least in my father's house. And the Lord said unto him, Surely I will be with thee. Not only did he give him a calling in the quiet time, in the alone time, but he also gave him a confidence in that time. My friend, you gain your confidence on your knees. It isn't your abilities and talents that give you your confidence for your calling. It's when you get alone with the Lord, and the Lord, through his promises, you claim his promises, you read the word, you're alone with God, and whatever area you may be going through right now, it may be a health situation. God may be calling you to go through some health difficulties. It may be, you don't have any confidence. You need to get alone with the Lord. You need to see that the Lord is calling you through this. He's chosen you to go through that situation in health. He's chosen you to go through that situation in finances. He's chosen you to go through a difficult trial time. And during that and through that, you'll see, God, you've called me. Lord, I have the confidence. That's going to come in the closet, alone with the Lord. You know, you can go to your friends and thank God for good Christian friends. Hey, will you pray with me about this health issue? And they can pray for you, but you're not going to see your calling, and you're not going to get your confidence praying with other people. It's when you get all alone in that closet, and you cry out to God and say, God, why am I going through this cancer? Why am I going through these financial problems? Why am I going through this relationship difficulties? Why is our family the way it is? Oh, Lord, I cry out to you. And it is during that, you see, I'm calling you, and I'm giving you confidence you're going to make it. And there isn't a pastor on this earth, there's not a friend on this earth, there's not a loved one on this earth that can give you that calling and that can give you that confidence. You have to get alone with him in the closet. Christian, where you been? The Lord's calling you in that secret place. I really believe praying in secret is the secret in praying. So we see those two things. Finally, let's look at number 5 and 6. I'd like to have you turn your Bibles and turn to Jonah. Jonah chapter 1. Jonah got all by himself, not of his own choice, but Jonah got all by himself. And in Jonah chapter 1, verse 17 through chapter 2, verse 7, we see two other areas of being by yourself and praying with the Lord and what it'll do. It brings comfort and it brings cleansing. It brings comfort and cleansing. Why do we need to pray in the closet? Because it brings change, it brings communion, it brings calling, it brings confidence, it brings comfort, and it brings cleansing. Let's look at these in Jonah chapter 1, verse number 17. Now the Lord had prepared a great fish to swallow up Jonah. Well, that doesn't sound very kind, but you know what it was. And the Lord may have a big fish swallow you up to get you all by yourself. And I want you to know, what I'm talking about is serious stuff to the Lord. He wants to get alone with you in that secret place. He wants to commune with you and comfort you and cleanse you. He wants to call you and give you confidence. But sometimes he's got to prepare a large fish to get you all by yourself. That large fish may be an illness, put you on your back, so you've got to spend some quiet time alone with the Lord. That fish may be a difficult situation where many people have turned their back on you so that you're finally all by yourself where the Lord can speak to you. That's what he did with Jonah here. Now, because notice what it says. Now the Lord had prepared a great fish. It wasn't the devil who prepared the fish. It's not Satan who swallowed him up. It's the Lord who prepared that fish. Look at chapter 2, verse 1. Then Jonah prayed unto the Lord his God out of the fish's belly. Have you ever prayed to God out of the fish's belly before? Oh, I don't mean a literal fish, but I mean that trial and that time where God put you all by yourself, that not even your spouse understood what you were going through, that not even your soulmate could be there to help you, that the best friend that you have seemed to be miles away, at least spiritually feeling. And there you are all alone inside that trial. And you just feel like you're all alone with only you and God. And when that happens, you tend to do what Jonah did. He prayed. Look at verse number 2. And said, I cried by reason of my affliction. That's a good thing to do. All alone, he just went to God and said, God, help me. God, save me. Oh, Lord, am I in a mess. Oh, Lord, I've gotten far away from you. And by the way, he will also, this is the time of cleansing. That's why I love the Lord's Supper. Now, I realize there's hundreds of people around when we have the Lord's Supper, but when we pass those elements, the organ plays quietly, and each one of us are to kind of go to the closet of our mind and just hide there with the Lord and get sin taken care of and get it cleansed. Now, I've got to tell you something. When you go to other individuals and say, you know, listen, there's some things in my life I need to get right with God, you know, people tend to be almost a little too sympathetic about stuff like that. They said, oh, it really wasn't that bad that you said that, or it's really not that bad. And you know what? You can't have a good cleansing time. You know when you have a good cleansing time is when you're in the closet alone with the Lord. And you say to him, God, against thee only have I sinned and done this wickedness. Oh, Lord, it's you that I have sinned. And Lord, you know the greatest consequence, the greatest judgment of the sin that I've incurred, the greatest thing is that my fellowship with you has been broken. And Lord, I come to you, I ask you to forgive me. Will you cleanse me of my sin? Will you cleanse me of what I've done wrong? And it's in the closet that you have that revival. It's in the closet alone with God that you confess those sins to God and he cleanses them. And if you confess your sins, he's faithful and just to cleanse you from all of your sins and to get that right fellowship again with the Lord. And that happens in the closet is where that occurs. Look at verse number 2. And he said, I cried by reason of my affliction unto the Lord, and he heard me out of the belly of hell, cried I, and thou heardest my voice. For thou hast cast me into the deep, into the midst of the seas, and the floods compassed me about. All thy billows and thy waves passed over me. Then I said, I am cast out of thy sight. Yet I will look again toward thy holy temple. The waters compassed me about, even to the soul. The depth closed me round about. The weeds were wrapped about my head. Wow, what a physical description of a spiritual soul that's alone with God, with all of the afflictions and heartaches and consequences of their sin and the judgment that God brought, and because of the way that they lived. And now they're wrapped like seaweed around their head. Floating inside this whale is a great illustration of a person who's received the consequences of their sin. And now is there any way? And there's a cleansing. There's still the mercy that Scott's saying about. Matter of fact, the Lord puts all that seaweed and all those consequences in our life so that we come back to Him. And we say, dear God, I've made a mess of my life. All this seaweed is just all of my entanglements and all my projects and all the things I've tried to do, and I've made a mess of my life. And, oh Lord, I come back to You. Help me. And there in that closet, He gives comfort. And there in that closet, He gives cleansing. But you have to get all alone with Him. It says in verse 6, I went down to the bottoms of the mountains, the earth. The earth with her bars was about me forever. Yet hast thou brought up my life from corruption, O Lord my God. When my soul fainted within me, I remembered the Lord. And my prayer came in unto thee, into thy holy temple. Friend, I don't know what's happening in your life right now. I don't know if He's trying to change you or call you or cleanse you. I'm not sure if He's just desiring communion with you, if He wants to give you confidence, or He just wants to help and give you comfort. But I guarantee you the place to go is the closet. And I encourage you, whoever you are, my friend, if you're a child of God, find that closet today. Find that closet this week and go into that place, because I'm going to tell you a secret. The secret in praying is praying in secret.
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3: Let's take our Bibles, and if you would, join me in Genesis chapter 28. In fact, start in Genesis 32, and then in a couple minutes, we'll back up to Genesis chapter 28. Hey, lots of helpful information for when you travel, but how many of you are just like dead tired right now? How many of you are dead tired? Okay. So how many of you are up past, how many of you up past midnight last night working on projects? Wow, how many of you past 1 o'clock? How many of you passed 2 o'clock? Wow, and you're still awake to raise your hand. That's good. How many of you planning on snoozing during chapel? Let's just be honest. Okay, a couple honest people. Okay, hey, stay connected during chapel so long as God gives you liberty. And I'll try to finish in a timely fashion. So maybe before the bell rings. Like if I dismiss early, just get up really quietly. Okay, and let the bell wake the people that are resting for future exams. I actually thought about that recently. I thought, sometimes people, how many of you just struggle staying awake in services? You just have a hard time. Okay, so I thought recently, I was thinking about, I know one of the reasons I'm a preacher is because I might well be gone during a service. So I figured the Lord called me to preach instead of sleep. So I know it's challenging. I just thought maybe sometime we'll just get real quiet while I'm preaching. And then, people are kind of drifting off. And the word of the Lord says that we should love everybody except those people who are sleeping, something like that. But I probably won't do that. Okay. Surprises in life is what we're going to address today. Surprises. That kind of worked. I didn't plan for that segue, but surprises in life. How many of you have ever gotten something for Christmas before and you had no clue what it was and you tried to act like, oh, wow. Wow. Wow. Okay, how many of you have ever gotten one of those? Okay. So sometimes, but let me ask you this. How many of you have ever gotten something and you had one of those wow moments, but then you actually found out what it was for, and then it was like, oh, wow. Cool. Okay. So you didn't have great appreciation for it early, but after you figured it out, it's like, wow, that was really a valuable, useful, something I'm going to look forward to using kind of a gift. Sometimes things come to us in ways that we don't expect and don't anticipate. And Christmas obviously is one of those times. I can remember when my dad, years ago, you know, my dad was a policeman. Dad worked for a couple years, actually just over a year, he worked undercover. So I grew up in Adrian, Michigan. There was another town about 30, 45 minutes away called Jackson, and Dad worked undercover. He had a different name, he had a different driver's license, drove a different car, and Dad worked undercover. Now, he was still a policeman the whole time. But the people that he's interacting with obviously don't know exactly who this guy is. So his position, his role, his function, none of that changed. It just was, in a sense, in disguise. I've been in fact, this summer, I was at Home Depot, and I was a mess, okay? I was working outside, and I had to go to the garden department, pick up some stuff. I'm a sweaty, nasty mess. Unshowered, you know, hadn't shaved. I'm a mess, okay? And I'm there, do you ever go places and you just think, I don't want to see anybody, okay? So I'm at Home Depot, I'm a mess, and I see somebody from church. So then I'm trying to not be noticed by them, because I'm just a mess. I smell, okay? I'm a mess, all right, in every way. So I'm trying to not be seen by him, you know, and you kind of turn your head and you're going through, and all of a sudden you hear, Pastor? I said, no, not me, you know? And yeah, but they reckon, hey, how you doing? Wow, never seen you like this before, you know? And it's me, okay? Well, it's because you're not dressed in the way that most of the time people see you. In fact, sometimes because, you know, I mean, I'm in a coat and a tie often. If people see, how many of you remember seeing your teacher at Walmart or something when you were a kid, and you're just like, oh, and because you don't think they're supposed to be outside of the classroom, you know? Okay, all of these things tell us that sometimes, I don't know, people, I'm trying to draw a bigger parallel, but oftentimes God surprises us when things come wrapped in ways that we didn't anticipate. And they are no less designed by God. They're no less intended by Him to be for our good, but we just don't recognize what it is exactly that God's doing. Hebrews chapter 13, 2, you don't have to turn to it, but it simply says, be not forgetful to entertain strangers, for thereby some have entertained angels unawares. This is a New Testament passage that says you don't always know exactly who or what it is that God's doing. And certainly that is the case with the character that we're going to look at today in this passage of Scripture. So your Bibles are open right now to Genesis 32. Look down at verse number 24. Genesis 32, verse 24. And Jacob was left alone, and there wrestled a man with him until the breaking of the day. Okay, so some context for our text today. It had been about 20 years since Jacob had left home. And he left home under circumstances that were problematic. In fact, if you want to talk about a dysfunctional home, Jacob's home was dysfunctional. And he has issues with his brother. Jacob deceives his brother Esau. He, through deception, he steals his birthright. And then through deception, he steals his blessing. He deceives his father with the help of his mother. And when the thing finally explodes, Esau says, listen, I'm going to kill you. The word's out that when I come across your path, you're dead. And Esau had the ability, the necessary tool, so to speak. He's a gifted hunter. He can hunt down Jacob and take his life just like he would some prey in the wilderness. So under the advice now of his mother, you got to get out of Dodge. You got to leave home. And he does. He leaves, and he's been gone now for about 20 years. But he's coming back home again. And he's coming back home, and he doesn't know if he's actually going to survive the reunion with his brother Esau. So the challenges that he's facing right now and the emotional strain, the pressure on him is very real. The next day, he's actually going to come in contact with Esau, but this is still all unknown as to what's going to take place. And the first observation that we'll make today regarding Jacob is this. Usually, our toughest battles, and I see this with Jacob, usually our toughest battles have been with God and not the devil. Now, this last Wednesday night, we talked about, you know, one of the great giant, the enemy, our adversary, the devil. He does, he walks around as a roaring lion seeking whom he may devour. But if you pause for just a moment, if your brain is able to engage, and I know there's a lot packed in it right now, so I'm not presuming that you're at an intellectually like, hey, let me process some things. But if you can process right now and just put some points of history together in your own life, just ask yourself the question, where have some of your biggest challenges and wrestling matches been? And I would submit to you that if you're thinking right now and able to historically just do a big overview, some of your biggest battles, some of your greatest challenges, your biggest wrestling matches have more than likely been with God and not with the devil. You know, in 32:4, he's left alone and there wrestled with him a man until the breaking of a day. Well, one who came disguised as a man. Be careful because many entertain angels unaware. It is often easier, I believe, to say no to the devil than it is to say yes to God. Some of my toughest battles have been with just saying yes to God. I feel like we've been brought up saying or hearing the message, hey, say no to the devil. Fight against the devil. Learn the tools to fight against the enemy, to withstand temptation. We hear that over and over again. But how often do we hear about this challenge, the battle, the angst that oftentimes we're in about simply coming before God and saying yes to God? There are places, quite honestly, on this campus. Now, when I say this campus, I mean to more broadly say this extended campus. There's a place over in the St. John building. We call it the St. John Chapel now. It used to be where Campus Church met, and I suppose a lot of you have never been in that building, and I mean, maybe many of you have. But that's where I went to church when I was in college, and when I was youth pastor here, we went to church there for a lot of years. And there's a place in there that if we walked in that building right now, I would be able to walk you to the location where I feel like God finally won a battle in my life that was a pretty significant battle. And it was a say yes to God battle. And I think I had somewhat fairly successfully at that point in my life, not every time and not perfectly, but consistently said no to the devil. It's not like I was tripped up by all kinds of his devices. I was fairly successful, not perfect and not maybe not where I wanted to be, but successful in saying no to the devil. But I'm telling you, the big battle that I had was finally coming to the place where I would say yes to God. And there's a place where in that building, I finally knelt and before God, I just said, okay, yes to God. I don't know what God has in front of you right now, but there may be some things where you're successfully saying no to the enemy. You're having victory over some temptation. But the challenge or the battle that's before you right now is, are you prepared to say yes to God? You know, Jacob's real struggle was not with Esau. He thinks it is. Oh, Esau, man, he's probably my enemy. But God was doing a bigger work in Jacob's life than simply restoring a relationship with his brother that had been for years been severed. And so maybe God's doing something bigger than the thing that we think is right in front of us. His real struggle oftentimes is with God. And a lot of times I think people are evidencing difficulty, challenge, and they mistake those challenges as being with, like, my big challenge right now is my roommate. or my big challenge is with the college, or my big challenge, my big difficulty is my parents, or with this program, or with whatever. And maybe the biggest challenge is not necessarily the one that you see, the one that's in front of you. Maybe the bigger challenge is found within you. And it's possible that that challenge is not so much saying no as it is just coming to the place where you're prepared to say yes to God. You know, if there's something right now, college student, that God has in front of you, I don't believe this is true. I've never seen an example, and I can't find one in Scripture. I've never seen a place where a person actually said yes to God and they lived to regret it. But how many times and how many people have honestly in my presence said, man, years ago, God said this and I wish I'd have said yes. So the first, you know, sometimes those things that are surprises in life, our toughest battle have been with God and not necessarily with the devil. You know, the 20 years earlier, here's what Jacob does. I think what he does 20 years earlier, prior to this time, in a sense, he kind of puts God on trial. You have your Bibles open. Look back at Genesis 28. Look at verse number 10. Genesis 28, verse number 10. Here the Bible says it this way. And Jacob went out from Beersheba and went toward Haran. Okay, so, all right, I'm leaving. Here's what happens. Look at verse number 20. And Jacob vowed a vow saying, if God will be with me and will keep me in the way that I go and will give me bread to eat and raiment to put on so that I come again to my father's house in peace, then shall the Lord be my God. Now that's the statement after Jacob has this vision of God. The heavens open, there's this stairway and Jacob has this like, wow, vision of God. But here's what he does. You would think that Jacob's vision of God is such that he comes away saying, wow, I have this vision and God is opening something to me and what a wonderful work he's going to do. And you'd think that Jacob's all on board. But it's interesting that it's almost like Jacob just says, okay, God, if you'll take care of me, you give me bread to eat, raiment, and you prepare the way for me. And Lord, if you bring me back home again, then I'm going to let you be my God. Wow, what a statement for mankind to make regarding Almighty God. Hey God, you want to be my God? Here's what you need to do. Have you ever had some kind of a dialogue or discourse with God where, well, God, really, I'll serve you, but here are the conditions for my service. So Jacob has this vision of God, but it doesn't seem to really have changed him. He goes on, in a sense, you know, Jacob the deceiver finds that he himself is deceived and you know, his come to be father-in-law, Laban, he deceives him. And it's really an interesting study in his own life and the things that he did are now done to him. But he's still the same old Jacob. What is it that changes his life? I think the thing that he was most trying to get away from at the moment, and that is a wrestling match with God. Jacob's history to this point, it's all self-reliance. I gotta get the birthright. And so he deceives his brother. I've got to get the blessing. And so he deceives his father. He overcomes Laban through his own devices. He's now, even when he goes back, he's trying to manipulate Esau. He brings these waves of things that, okay, here's what I'm going to do to try to get Esau back on my favor. The whole thing, it's all about Jacob manipulating life. The prominent feature of his character was reliance on self. His life had been a constant and successful, isn't that interesting? His life had been a constant and successful struggle with adversaries. But now he is struggling with this angel to no advantage. He's wrestling through the night and he can't get an advantage over this one that he's wrestling with. And here's what happens in this wrestling match. And by the way, I think that the wrestling match was not initiated by Jacob. You know, I think the wrestling match was initiated by the angel. And here's what happens. They wrestle all night long and there's no advantage. He can't overcome this angel. And so the angel just touches his thigh. Some like, oh man, well, Jacob, what power to wrestle with this angel. And you know, that the angel couldn't win. Listen, all the angel does is touches his thigh and wow, his thigh is out. Okay, now, I don't know, okay, I've never known this to happen in the girls' dorm, okay? I'm sure it has. I'm sure a girl's like, all right, who wants to wrestle? Okay, I mean, it might happen, okay? But in the guys' dorm, wrestling happens all the time, you know? Guys, they wrestle, you know? And for no reason, you know? Hey, you want to wrestle? Yeah, you know what I'm saying? Man, they start at it. How many of you have ever seen guys wrestle and it gets out of hand before? They start out like fun, goofing around. How many of you have seen it get out of hand before? You've watched that happen. Okay. Because somebody gets mad, you know, and so then you can tell because veins start to stick out where they're not supposed to be sticking out, you know. And so, you know, and guys' eyeballs start to protrude. And usually what you're doing then is you're just holding on and you start, you know, squeezing until the guy can't breathe and, you know, that kind of stuff. And it gets ugly. Okay, do you know what you're using when you wrestle? The primary, I'm not a wrestler, but if I know it might look like, okay, so I'm not a wrestler. And I don't even like to wrestle. Like, I get hurt too easily. So, but if guys who wrestle, Your core is where you really win the battle. To wrestle without your primary, the thigh, to be able to push into something, you know, and listen, you can't wrestle with no action. I mean, with just your arms wrestling, you'd be like a rag doll just holding on for dear life, you know. So what happens to Jacob? Angel touches his thigh. What he does is he takes away the core of his strength. Honestly, he has no more ability except to hang on. I think this, heaven will reveal it. And I could be wrong, so I'm saying it right now. I think Jacob, I don't think he initiated the wrestling match. And I think the wrestling match was, he's wrestling to try to get away from it. But now it's interesting that the only thing he can do now is just hold on. The thing that I believe he's trying to get away from through the night is now the very thing that now he says, I'm not going to let go until you bless me. Sometimes the thing that we're trying to get away from can actually become the source of our greatest blessing. I don't know what your strength is, your intellect. Some of you have really winsome, winning personality. You can walk into a room and control the room. Some of you, you just have, you know, an appearance that God's blessed you with beauty, with charm, you're handsome. Some of you, you can put something together so well. You are a person that processes not only a setting, but people. Some of you have influence and leadership and you have no position, but you are clearly the person in charge. Some of you have gifts academically, gifts musically, gifts artistically. What's your great strength? Jacob had a lot of great strengths, but when he finally comes to the place where he just says, I need something that you have, and I'm not the one who can provide it. When he finally gets to the place where his battle becomes his blessing, he comes to a really good place. Do you remember the prominent feature of him is reliance on self? Now he gets to the place where he is asked a question and it's going to be revealing. Look down, your Bibles are still open to Genesis 32. Look down at verse number 27. And he said unto him, what is thy name? Okay, now I'm submitting to you, he is not asking this question for informational purposes. What is thy name? He already knows his name. Why is he asking? What is thy name? It's actually an admission and a confession. Who are you? And it's a name now that Jacob has to say, this is not just how I am identified by some name by which I answer. This is actually who I am. Who are you? And he says, my name is Jacob. And then notice verse number 28. And he said, thy name shall be called no more Jacob, but Israel. For as a prince hast thou power with God and with men, and hast prevailed. Jacob came to the place where he admits who he really was. Jacob, the supplanter, the trickster, the deceiver. And by admitting this, God could change him into something great. And that is Israel, the prince with God. Israel, meaning God prevails. God prevails. We often don't want God to change who we really are in the depths of our soul. Jacob finally wanted to be something different than he was, and he finds this out through a wrestling match. So I don't know what gift God's going to put, so to speak, under your tree, or maybe what gift he has in front of you right now, but that gift may well be something that you're trying to get away from. And God's saying, don't run from the wrestling match. Don't try to get away from me. Embrace me and hold on. Stop trying with your strength to do something that you have always been successful at doing. Instead, just hold on to me. And maybe your greatest battle will actually turn into your greatest blessing. You know, as this wraps up, please understand that Jacob was going to come to a place where he actually recognizes, even through this, you know, all of his life now, Jacob's going to walk with a reminder. Man, his strength, the great wrestler Jacob, was removed from him through just a touch of his thigh. And so now he's walking with a limp, and I can't help but think that Jacob walks through a limp thanking God for it all the days of his life. Because no longer is he the person that he was. Now, through a wrestling match with God, he is the person that God intended him to be. So I don't know what God's doing in your life right now, and maybe there's no wrestling match right now. But if that is something that God, by way of a special gift, presents to you, and you open it and it's kind of like, wow, what is it? Hey, don't be so quick to look for the receipt and take it back. The thing that you may, you know, look at with some consternation, like I have no clue why God's doing this, may actually become one of the greatest gifts under the tree, so to speak, that God could ever grant. Father, thank you that your ways are not our ways. They're higher than ours. Your thoughts bigger, deeper, better than ours. And I pray for this college student body. Lord, I know they're getting ready to head out, and there will be things, I suppose, under the tree. But I also suppose that there are some things right now that are in front of many of them. May they receive them as good from your hand. Lord, I know sometimes our hardest battles are not with the devil, saying no to him, but just saying yes to you. Help each of us to come to the place where we'll say yes to you. Thank you for your blessing, Lord, your goodness and gifts. These things we pray in Jesus' name, amen.
2: It's time for a message from the former pastor of Campus Church, Dr. Joel Mullenix, on Rejoice Pulpit.
4: John the Baptist had introduced him when he declared, "Behold the Lamb of God, which taketh away the sins of the world." God the Father had testified, given his testimony from heaven, that this was his only begotten Son, whom he had sent for our benefit. The Holy Spirit gave testimony to his identity when the Holy Spirit through him wrought these great miracles which Jesus performed. As we come to our scripture reading today, Jesus has been in a home, as he was on many occasions, and he had been teaching the people of himself, and he had found there the usual two groups of people, which he always found wherever he was. There were the scribes and the Pharisees, most of whom rejected him and his teachings. Some believed. There were the crowds of common people who came to him, many with their sick, so that Jesus could heal them and take care of their immediate physical, temporal needs. Some of them believed and accepted him, many did not. And so Jesus found himself in that same situation in a house there by the seaside. And then as Matthew chapter 13 begins, Jesus leaves that home and makes his way outside. And there by the seaside, as the great multitude gathered around him, in his tender voice and out of a heart of unspeakable compassion and care and love for these people, he began to teach them. Matthew chapter 13 tells us that Jesus began to teach them in parables. He began with the parable of the sower, which you are so familiar with. He went forth to sow his seed. The seed was the word of God. The seed was what Jesus had been speaking with his lips, because Jesus was and is Almighty God. He is the only true God. And so as Jesus had been teaching these people of himself, he had been sowing the seed of the word of God. And that parable went on to say that in some of the hearts where that seed was sown, there was acceptance, there was belief, there was a crop which grew up. In others, for various reasons, there was rejection, there was not acceptance. And Jesus' disciples then posed a question to him, because this was a new tack on the part of Jesus as he had been teaching the people. It was at this time that he began to teach in parables. Now, I think you know a parable is a little story. It's an illustration. The very word parable has inherent within that word the idea of two things laid alongside each other. And a parable teaches a scriptural truth, and laid alongside it is an illustration from earthly life to help draw us to and help us understand that scriptural truth. And so Jesus began to teach in parables. Look, if you would please, in Matthew chapter 13 at verse 10, we read these words. And the disciples came and said unto Jesus, "Why speakest thou unto them in parables?" Would you notice that pronoun "them"? As we read through this, you'll see the two distinct groups of people. There are those represented by the "them," the great crowds, many of whom did not believe. And then there were those who believed, who accepted, and the disciples were in that group. And so they asked Jesus, "Why speakest thou unto them in parables?" Jesus answered and said unto them, the disciples, "Because it is given unto you to know the mysteries of the kingdom of heaven, but to them it is not given. For whosoever hath, to him shall be given, and he shall have more abundance. But whosoever hath not, from him shall be taken away even that he hath. Therefore speak I to them in parables, because they seeing see not, and hearing they hear not, neither do they understand. And in them, those who had not received, is fulfilled the prophecy of Isaiah, which saith, by hearing ye shall hear and shall not understand, and seeing ye shall see and shall not perceive. For this people's heart is waxed gross, and their ears are dull of hearing, and their eyes they have closed." Notice the action there. It's the people who have closed their own eyes. They have made their own ears dull. That is not God doing that. That is a choice of the people. "Lest at any time they should see with their eyes, and hear with their ears, and should understand with their heart, and should be converted, and I should heal them. But blessed are your eyes, for they see, and your ears, for they hear. For verily I say unto you, that many prophets and righteous men have desired to see these things which ye see, and have not seen them, and to hear those things which ye hear, and have not heard them." And so Jesus, in answering the question of the disciples, why are you teaching them, the people, the Pharisees and scribes, the great crowds of people, why, why are you taking a different approach now? Why are you teaching them with parables, which you've not done up to this point? And Jesus goes back to that prophecy of this day, of himself and these people, the prophecy from Isaiah. Now that prophecy has been misunderstood by some, and it's sad and tragic that it's misunderstood. If you will look at the scripture very carefully, you will see that it is saying one thing of great compassion. It is not saying another thing of hardness on the heart of God toward people. The Bible tells us that God is not willing that any should perish. He wants all to come to salvation. The Bible tells us that God so loved the world. My dear friend, that's all of us. That's you. God so loved the world that he gave his only begotten Son, that whosoever believeth in him, believes, accepts his words, trusts him, whosoever believeth in him should not perish but have everlasting life. All over this world there are false gods which are worshiped by people. In some far away places, hidden places of the world, they worship gods which are frightening because they are spirits of the devil and his hordes. And people are frightened by the false gods which they worship. In some of the more educated places of the world, men have erected false gods, sometimes in the image of a man himself, and declared that person to be God. And yet there is fear and there is fright and there is concern and there is care, because man is never sure that he can ever be accepted of that God, that God will be pleased with him. The gods which men erect out of their imagination are gods which are capricious in nature, gods which play tricks on men, gods that you never can feel you have a right standing with them with certainty. That is not true of Jesus, the only true God. Jesus loves you. Jesus loves the world. He is not willing that any should perish. And when Jesus began to give these parables and his disciples asked him why he was taking this approach in his preaching and teaching, Jesus quoted Isaiah, and he did not do so to say that these parables hide the truth so that some cannot understand the truth. That's not what a parable is for at all, and that's not what Isaiah the prophet said as the Holy Spirit moved him to prophesy about this day. The purpose of a parable is to lead men on to understanding and acceptance of the Lord Jesus Christ. The purpose of a parable is a good and wonderful and tender and loving purpose on the heart of God. A parable is not designed to hide truth. A parable is designed to entice men toward the truth and give them some enlightenment to understand the truth. And so what did Isaiah mean when he said, and when Jesus quoted him here in this passage, "By hearing ye shall hear and shall not understanding, and seeing ye shall see and shall not perceive, for this people's heart is waxed gross, and their ears are dull of hearing, and their eyes they have closed, lest at any time they should see with their eyes." Isaiah was not saying that God was hiding the truth from people in parables. Isaiah was saying that the people had closed their ears. They did not want to hear the truth. They wanted the immediate needs of this moment assuaged. They wanted healing. They wanted food for their stomachs. They wanted what Jesus could give them of temporal things, but they did not want his words, the seed which declared that he was the promised one, the Messiah, the Son of God, Almighty God himself, and that he had come to die for men. Men were focused on the immediate. not on the permanent. And then there were those represented primarily by the scribes and Pharisees and lawyers who were hostile toward Jesus and who ultimately plotted his death. Now, they did not kill him. Jesus laid down his life of himself. But in their hearts was hatred and hostility. Why? Because Jesus' words would pull down their religious empire, which they had built up with traditions around and outside the church.

them to understand, perhaps, will lead them on toward the truth, perhaps. You're in Matthew chapter 13. In connection with this, look over, if you would please, at verses 34 and 35. After Jesus had spoken several parables to the multitude, he said, verse 34, the scripture says, "All these things spake Jesus unto the multitudes in parables, and without a parable spake he not unto them, that it might be fulfilled which was spoken by the prophet, saying, I will open my mouth in parables." Now let me pause for a second. Isaiah had said of Jesus, "I will open my mouth in parables." Why? Look at the next expression. "I will utter things which have been kept secret from the foundation of the world." The reason Jesus spoke in parables was to give them clarity and light on things which had not been fully understood by many, secret since the foundation of the world. He did not give parables to the people in a malicious kind of way to hide the truth from them and then taunt them because they would not come. Oh no, dear friend, that is not the heart of God. God's heart toward you is so tender. Jesus loves you and he cares for you. And so Isaiah prophesied that Jesus would come and he would speak in parables so that in so doing, they would hear and be able to understand, if they would, things which had been secret since the foundation of the world. And so let me summarize. The purpose of parables was not to hide truth. God was not playing tricks on them. God was giving them parables, these little illustrations laid down alongside spiritual truth, so that they would be led toward the truth and perhaps would choose to open their eyes and open their ears and open their hearts and hear the truth and receive Almighty God, the Lord Jesus Christ, as the Savior which every man and woman, boy and girl so desperately needs. And so Jesus gave them parables, a number of which are recorded here in Matthew chapter 13. I've chosen to look at just some selected ones today to let Jesus teach you and me something about himself and about our situation in which we find ourselves. Jesus gave to them the parable of the sower, but I'd like for you to look at the parable of the hidden treasure in verse 44. Jesus said to them, in verse 44, again, the kingdom of heaven, the place where God is king, the place of those who have accepted Jesus for who he is. Again, the kingdom of heaven is like unto treasure hid in a field, which when a man hath found, he hideth, and for joy thereof goeth and selleth all that he hath and buyeth that field. Now, Jesus had already explained to his disciples back in verse 38 that the field is the world. And so in this parable, we have the world. And a man sees something in the world in this parable, sees something in this field, which is a great treasure to him. It is such a treasure that he goes and he sells everything he has. That is, he empties himself of everything. Because in his heart and in his mind, this treasure is worth more than anything else and more than all things combined. It is of absolute worth. Now, who is this man who has that treasure in the field and who goes and sells all that he has in order to buy the field where that treasure is? That is none other than the one giving this parable, Almighty God, Jehovah, the Lord Jesus Christ. God looked down upon this world, a world which he had created, and he saw the first two occupants of this world, Adam and Eve, the first two human beings whom he had made.
And they had chosen to go their own way, just as these great multitudes.

0: Multitudes were choosing, and just as the scribes and Pharisees were choosing, with the exception of some. And just as most of the world today is choosing to not receive the message and not accept Jesus, but to go their own way. And Almighty God, looking down at our father and mother, Adam and Eve, who sinned, had great compassion on them. When he came to the garden, as was his custom in the cool of the day, he looked for them. He didn't shun them. They were hiding from him because they were sinners and God was holy. But God went looking for them because he loved them. He cared for them. And when God found them, he made them a promise. There is coming a cure for your sin. That is the seed of the woman, one who would be virgin born. And one day, some 4,000 years later, he came, the seed of the woman, born of a virgin there in Bethlehem. His name was Jesus, Emmanuel, God with us. And Jesus came. And Jesus emptied himself, according to the book of Philippians, of all of his great glory and prerogatives as God. He came in the form of a man, and he made himself a servant. And Jesus, who is life eternal, I am the way, the truth, and the life, Jesus, who is life itself, gave himself voluntarily over to death, and not just death as you and I die, but even the death of the cross, which was a curse. And so Almighty God of eternity sold everything that he had, figuratively speaking, in the words of this parable. Why? Because he found a great treasure which was worth it to him. And that treasure, dear friend, was you. God so loves you that he gave himself for you so that you do not have to pay for your sins if you will receive him. As many as received him, the Bible says, to them gave he power to become the sons of God. And so Jesus gave this parable of the great treasure. And Jesus was the one who purchased that field with his own blood. And out of that field will come those who will believe in him, many of whom have done so, who are listening to me now. Jesus went on to another parable. Remember, he's trying to lead them to the truth so that they will accept his truth. This is a heart of compassion. He's not trying to hide truth from them. He's trying to entice them on toward truth so that they would choose to open their eyes and open their ears and see and hear him. And so Jesus said in verse 45 of Matthew chapter 13, again, the kingdom of heaven is like unto a merchant man seeking goodly pearls, who when he had found one pearl of great price, went and sold all that he had and bought it. The pearl is not Jesus. You cannot purchase your salvation. You cannot do anything for your salvation. It's not by works of righteousness that we have done. You and I are not the merchant men who sell all we have to get Jesus. Salvation is a gift. No, the merchant man in this parable is a picture of Jesus himself. And Jesus went, and in the figurative language of this illustration, this parable, Jesus sold all that he had, and he bought that pearl of great price. What is the pearl of great price to Jesus? My dear friend, it's you. Put your name there. To the Lord Jesus Christ, you are the pearl of great price. Now it may be that someone is listening to me in this great Crown Center today or there by way of the internet or television, and you're saying to me, oh, that cannot be so. I am not a pearl. I'm certainly not a pearl of great price. You should see me. My life is a wreck. I have ruined everything I've touched. I've lost everything. I've made life miserable for other people. You have no idea the sin in my life. Oh, dear friend, I don't know you, and I don't know those things. But the merchant man does. Jesus knows you, and you are a pearl of such great price that he went to Calvary and he suffered and died in your place. You're pictured by the thieves there on the crosses beside him, but Jesus died for them and he's dying for you. And you don't have to pay for your sins if you will open your eyes and open your ears, if you will hear. You're the pearl of great price, and the Lord Jesus Christ gave all that you might have salvation and life through him. Now I'm speaking to someone. Something is stirring in your heart right now. And you're saying, I could not believe there was such good news. My dear friend, believe. Jesus, through the Word of God, has brought you to the truth through these parables. Now, will you act upon that and accept this truth and accept him as your Savior? Right there in the quietness of your heart, right at this moment, you could simply pray to God out of your heart and say, I believe. I want Jesus as my Savior. I'm so glad there is a God who loves me so much. Please save me, be my Savior, forgive my sins. If you will do that right in the quietness of your heart, God will save you. You will belong to him. You will be part of his great treasure, and you will have him with you every day of the rest of your life and through all eternity in heaven. Jesus gave another parable, though, to illustrate the kingdom of heaven. And that was the parable of a fish net. As Jesus gave these little illustrations out of everyday life, he was there by the seashore. The multitudes of people were on the beach around the seashore. It is very likely that nearby were some other fishing boats, perhaps with nets, which were right out in view. And as these crowds listened, most of whom had not received him because their ears were dull and their eyes were closed because they had chosen to do that. And Jesus is trying to draw them with his tenderness and his love for them. And Jesus gave this parable of the net. He said, the kingdom of heaven, verse 47, is like unto a net that was cast into the sea and gathered of every kind, which when it was full, they drew to shore and sat down and gathered the good into vessels, but cast the bad away. Now, as Jesus spoke those words, he was, figuratively speaking, looking into the faces of all those fishes standing there on the seashore, all of those people. Some of them were receiving him as he gave these words of parables to illustrate the great truth that he was Almighty God and he had come as the Lamb of God for them. Others continued to be dull of hearing and blind of eye and weren't listening to him. Did you know there are some today hearing my words, some who are listening with ears and you're hearing and you're saying, I did not know such good news. There are others, and it hasn't pierced your heart and mind yet. Dear friend, will you choose to open your ears and your eyes and receive the truth of the Word of God which Jesus was giving? And so he said the kingdom of heaven will be like that. There will be many who will hear and will receive the good fish. There will be many who will hear and who will either reject outright, like the scribes and Pharisees, or they'll just go their own way, wondering about their next meal, wondering about their portfolio, wondering about their new home, wondering about their plans for the future, but not receiving the good news. And Jesus went on to say, out of his heart of great love and compassion, you need to be careful. There needs to be a warning here. Because Jesus teaches us through this parable, there is coming a day when you can no longer have the opportunity of that choice. Time is limited. If you'll look back at your Bibles at Matthew chapter 13, verse 49, Jesus said, "So shall it be at the end of the world. The angels shall come forth and sever the wicked from among the just." Those who have not trusted Jesus as their Savior from among those who have. "And they shall cast them into the furnace of fire," that's hell, "and there shall be wailing and gnashing of teeth." Do you notice in that illustration that there is a day of finality? You have the choice today to open your eyes and ears and receive. But there is coming a day when the choice that you have made, perhaps by default, just by dull hearing and closed eyes, that choice which you have made will be confirmed and it will be too late. The Bible teaches us that it's appointed unto man once to die. Lest the Lord Jesus Christ comes back soon, every person under the sound of my voice will one day take that journey of death. It's the common denominator of all men and women. It comes in youth for some, in very old age for others, but there is a date on the calendar for each one of us. The Bible teaches us that after that, the judgment. There will be a judgment. There will be a discerning of the good fish from the bad fish. There will be a discerning of those who have accepted Jesus as Almighty God and as Savior on the basis of His merits and what He has done, and not on the basis of what we have done. And those will have eternity, everlasting life, eternal life forever in a real place, a real objective place called heaven, more wonderful than you've ever imagined. And those who have not received Him at that time of judgment, the great white throne, the scripture speaks of it, will be cast into that lake of fire forever, conscious, suffering the penalty for their sin and their own choice, which they have made of rejection of a tender, loving God who gave everything that He had for you. My question is this: where will you be? Will you be among the good fish or among the bad? The choice is yours. Will you open your eyes and your ears and hear and receive the seed of the Word of God which Jesus taught? Or will you just go on another day in your way and not hear and not see? The choice is yours. May God help you.
1: 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And now, a sermon from a past Bible conference at Pensacola Christian College.
2: If with pleasure you are viewing any work a man is doing, if you like him or you love him, tell him now. Don't withhold your approbation till the preacher makes oration and he lies with snowy lilies on his brow. For no matter how you shout it, he won't really care about it. He won't know how many teardrops you have shed. So if you think some praise is due him, now's the time to slip it to him, for he cannot read his tombstone when he's dead. We'd like to slip it to you, Doctor. God bless you. Been a wonderful time. I enjoy you. You make the whole conference. I guarantee you that. Your smiles, even when you sleep, you smile. They've learned to do that. You can't get mad at them. Their eyes are closed, but their mouth open. I talked to my Betty today. You'd think I did not have a wife, but she has had some issues lately with her health. But she's been here before, and I'm going to bring her again. She's the love of my life, and I miss her very much. She's a furniture mover. Now, wait a minute. I don't know if you understand what I'm talking about, but she's a furniture mover. I leave town, I go back home. I would not dare jump in bed. I might be in the bathtub. And I do not know how the little thing does it. I mean, when you buy a piece of furniture, men, listen to me. When you buy a piece of furniture, you put it in a place, it's to stay there till Jesus comes. That's where you bought it. That's where you bought it for, right here. As soon as we get it in, Betty says, I think it'll look better over there. I said, I love it there. Oh. We had a sectional couch. You know what a sectional is, don't you? Two little couches. One of them was right there by the door. Just a good place. When you went to the door to tell people goodbye, you could just lean on it. You know, it was comfortable. I'd go over there and stand just sometime by myself. It felt good. It's comfortable to be there. Betty moved it. She forgot she moved it. We were standing over one time. A preacher was visiting with me, and he and I were going somewhere to preach, and we were talking at the door, and Betty came over to join the conversation. She decided that she would lean back on that couch that she had moved. Now, you feel like a complete idiot if a woman goes to the floor in front of you. You don't even try to help her, but I had no idea that she was going to sit down on the floor. He didn't either. We just watched her. Graceful, very beautiful and graceful woman. She started back on that couch. It was over here. And she just went very gracefully in the boom, right in the floor. He looked at me and I looked at him. I didn't know what to do, so I said, roll over. I said, she can do 6 more tricks just like it. Listen, have you ever said something and wished to God you could get it back in your mouth? Food didn't taste good for a while after that. But I love her very, very dearly. I wrote this for her some years ago. But for love, I'd never know the happiness of sharing. But for love, I'd never know the tenderness of caring. But for love, I'd never know the joy of dreams come true. But for love, I'd never know the miracle of you. That'd get you a lot of hugs and kisses, baby. And notice I do not look at the boys when I'm quoting that poem, huh? I'm afraid one of them get up and kiss me. I want you to turn your Bibles to Matthew chapter 1. Now, I'm not going to keep you a long time tonight. That's the biggest lie preachers ever tell, isn't it, huh? But I mean it. You've had a Bible conference. I hope that you've taken notes. I hope that you've received something from the preachers, because we try to give you something that'll help you. I see my Lord in the Bible whenever I chance to look. He's the theme of the Bible, the center and heart of the book. He's the rose of Sharon, the lily fair. Whenever I open the Bible, the Lord of the Bible is there. He in the book's beginning gave the earth its form. He's the ark of safety that bears the brunt of the storm. The burning bush in the desert and the budding of Aaron's rod. Whenever I open the Bible, I see the Son of God. He's the ram upon Mount Moriah, that ladder from earth to sky, the scarlet cord in the window, the serpent lifted high, the smitten rock in the desert, and the shepherd with staff and crook. Whenever I open the Bible, I see my Lord in the book. He's the seed of the woman, the Savior virgin born. He's the Son of David, whom men rejected with scorn. The Lord of eternal glory, whom John the Apostle saw. The light of that celestial city, that Lamb without spot or flaw. The bridegroom coming at midnight, for whom his people look. Yes, whenever I open the Bible, I see my Lord in the book. Let's try to find him in Matthew chapter 1. Oh, thank you, son. Forgot where I got it. Dude, would you like for me to get in the chair again before we start? Matthew chapter 1 has the genealogy of the Lord Jesus Christ. Now, I want you to read your Bible through. If you've never read it through, every word of it, read it again, read it again, read it through, and read the begats. Now, you won't be blessed as much with them. You have to go through them very rapidly. But read them, read every word. But then I was reading the genealogies one time, and I found something in this chapter. There are five women in this chapter in the genealogy of Christ. Well, you've known that. Other preachers have talked to you about that, I'm sure. But they haven't told you this. The way they got in forms God's plan of salvation. Isn't it amazing what the Bible does? We see the first one in verse 3. Now, I want you to help me tonight now, because I'm going to ask you some questions. Her name is Tamar. Tamar was the wife of Ur, son of Judah. Ur died. So Judah told her to stay widowed until his youngest son got old enough to marry, and hid. Wed them. See, they had strange traditions. Some of them are wonderful. They still have them. But some of them, I thank God, they changed. They had a tradition that if your brother died, you took his wife. My brother died not long ago. You've never seen his wife, dear Lord. I thought, thank you, Jesus, they changed that one. Judah did not keep his promise, though. You know, they'd make promises, and they wouldn't keep them. So he didn't keep his promise. So Tamar, and you know the story well, Tamar disguised herself as a harlot and went to town during the harvest time when Judah would go in and do bad things. So she enticed Judah. He went into her. He didn't know who she was. They had relations. She was very smart, though. She made him give her his bracelet and his ring. She became pregnant with twins. When they found out about it, she began to show, well, Judah says, and everyone else says, what the law says, we're going to stone her to death. That's what we do. But she gives him his bracelet and his ring, and he knows the children are his, so he takes her as his wife. And through that union, she got into the lineage of Christ. Now help me now. How did she get in? Watch out. By sin. What she did was wrong. But she got into the lineage of Christ by sin. Now, before you can be saved, when you witness somebody about Christ, if you cannot get them lost, how are you going to get them saved? So the first thing, the prerequisite to getting into the lineage of Christ, is you must be a sinner. So how'd she get in? Tamar got in by what? Come on, help me. Sin. Got to be a sinner before you can be saved. How'd she get in? Say it.
3: Sin.
2: Okay, got the first one in. Sin. Next one's in verse 3 also. No, 5. Excuse me. Her name also has a connotation of badness. Her name is Rahab the harlot. I'd hate to be known as that, but Rahab the harlot. How'd she get in? Rahab is the one who hid the spies that spied out the land. She said, I've heard about your God. He's the true God. And she hid the spies and helped them get out of the city. They said to her before they left, now, we're going to come to this city and we're going to knock these walls down and sack this whole city. It took a lot of what for her to believe that? Faith, that's right. Now, had it been me, had I been Rahab, I would have said, if they told her, hang a scarlet card out of your window and you'll be spared. Now, I think I would have said to them, well, would you mind if I just left town? That's not very much faith. She said, I'll do as you say. And she hung the scarlet card out of her window. When the walls of Jericho fell down, she was spared. Tradition tells us she married one of the spies. Regardless, she married somebody in the lineage of Christ, and she got into the lineage of Christ. Now, how did she get in? Say it.
3: Sin.
2: Say it loud.
3: Sin.
2: Okay, the first one got in how?
3: Sin.
2: Second one got in how?
3: Sin.
2: You got to be a sinner before you can be saved. And you're saved by faith in the shed blood of Jesus Christ. There's another one in verse 5. Now she's kind of like a rose among the thorns. You don't see anything real bad about her. Now we've had Tamar and she committed sin with Judah. We have Rahab and she was a harlot. But this one is a little Moabite maid by the name of Ruth. She's like a rose among the thorns. There was a woman, had a husband, Elimelech, and two sons. When there was a famine in one part of the land, they'd go somewhere else so they could get bread because they'd starve to death. Well, there's a famine in Israel. And Naomi says, we have to go somewhere else, or Elimelech said that. And they went into Moab. Well, while they're in Moab, her two sons met and married two Moabite women. One was named Orpah, and the other Ruth. While they were there, Naomi's husband died. Short time later, so did the boys. So the three women are left in Moab, destitute, with no family. But now there's bread in Israel. Moab has a famine, but there's bread in Israel. So Naomi says, girls, walk me to the border. She wasn't a real good witness at this time. Walk me to the border. And she kissed them when they got to the border of Moab and Israel and encouraged them to go home. Orpah went back. She went back to her heathen gods and what little family she had there. But Ruth wouldn't go. The Bible says she clave to her mother-in-law. And she said something to her that's so precious that we use it in most weddings. I'm not going back, but whether thou goest, I will go. Thy people shall be my people, and thy God shall be my God. She went into Israel. They didn't know they had any kinsmen there. Of course, Ruth did not, but Naomi did. They became gleaners. Now, I want you to see this, too. Israel's way ahead of us and anybody else on culture and everything else. Look at their welfare system. These women were on welfare. So they became gleaners. That's the welfare system. The harvesters would harvest the field. And they would leave, they wouldn't get all the grain, they'd leave some for the gleaners. And the gleaners, their own welfare, would come later behind them and get enough to sustain them for that day. That's what they did. But the owner of the field they were working in, a man by the name of Boaz, unusual man, he saw that Ruth, she must have been a beautiful woman. I think he whistled at her. I think I would have, probably so. Regardless, he fell in love with her. He did not know that he could become her kinsman redeemer because he was related to Naomi. And that's what he did, and took her to himself as his wife. And she, through that lineage, got into the lineage of Christ. Now, how'd she get in? Have you thought about it? First one got in how? Got to be a sinner before you can be saved. How'd the first one get in? Second one got in how? You're saved by faith in the shed blood of Jesus Christ. But how'd this one get in? He became her kinsman redeemer, but he didn't have to because he loved her. She got in by grace. First one got in by sin. You got to be a sinner before you can be saved. Second one got in by faith. You're saved by faith in the blood of Jesus Christ. The third one got in by grace. It's all of God's grace. He became her kinsman redeemer. He did not have to, but he loved her and he wished to. God didn't have to save us, but he loved us and wished to. That's grace. Thank God for grace. But there's another one. This one you're going to like better than you do any of them. And you can't find her name. I defy you to find her name in your Bible. And yet you know exactly who she is. She's in verse 6. Who is she? Does it say of her who was the wife of Uriah the Hittite? Doesn't it say that? Wonder why God hid her name, although we know who it is. But he did not mention Bathsheba by name. You know, I can't prove this. I don't know if it's even true, but I have an idea that God, knowing we would know it, kind of shaded her name because it was more David's sin than it was hers. Now, don't misunderstand me. She sinned. But David was the king. He was responsible. And we know the story, how that David was should have been at the front of the battle. That was his job, to protect the people and lead his army. But he had a commander by the name of Joab that was a very mighty man and a good soldier, an unusual character in the Word of God. Joab was running the army and doing the fighting, and David was on his balcony just relaxing and idle. But there's an old adage, idle mind's the devil's workshop, and I believe that's so. He looked over and he saw Bathsheba on the roof. She also was probably a beautiful girl, and she was bathing herself. He looked at her, he lusted on her, and he had her called her to the palace. Now that was a command. She had to come. No, I don't guess she had to, but the king had better come. And he started an affair with her that some say lasted 18 months. It lasted a good while, and she became pregnant. And David had enough love for her that he did not want her stoned, and that was the law. So he tried to cover his sin. If he could only get Uriah back and have him go home and be with his wife, could put it on him. So he sent word to send Uriah, and Uriah came home a valiant soldier. You ought to study some characters in the Word of God. Uriah was a tremendous man. He came home, but David couldn't get him to go to his own home. He said, how can I go and enjoy the pleasures of my wife and my home when my fellow soldiers are fighting and giving their lives at the front? David tried to get him drunk and get him home. He wouldn't go. So David saw no way out, and so he wrote a message to Joab. I'm sending Uriah back with this message. When he arrives, put him at the forefront of the battle. And when the battle's the thickest, the hottest, withdraw from him that he might be slain. Terrible thing. He sent it back. Uriah carried his death warrant. But I'm going to tell you something I believe about him. You guys are going to be preachers. Think about these things. We need to examine characters. I believe that Uriah loved his king and his country enough, had he opened the message or somebody opened it for him and he saw what it said, he would have folded it up and gone on anyway. That's the kind of person he was. He goes to the front. The battle rages. Joab puts him at the forefront. You lead the charge. He gets to the forefront of the battle. And he's fighting with all of his might. withdraw from him. And they withdrew. And Uriah slain. The Bible tells us that Bathsheba mourned for her husband certain days, clothed herself in sackcloth and black, and mourned for him. But when the mourning time was over, she was summoned to the palace and she became the bride of the king. And she got into the lineage of Christ. How? How can we put that in the plan of salvation? I'm going to tell you something. If you don't get excited about the things of God, you get excited about this. First one got in house. Say it loud. You got to be a sinner before you can be saved. Second one got in how?
3: Faith.
2: You're saved by faith in the Son of God. The third one got in how?
3: Faith.
2: It's all by the grace of God. And this one, the fourth one, got in how? Through the death of another. Woo! Woo! Uriah had to die for her to become the bride of the king. Praise God, our Uriah had to die on Mount Calvary for us to become the bride of the king. Through the death of another. Sin, faith, it's there. Grace, through the death of another. Wait a minute, there's five of them I've said. There's one in verse 16. You know who she is? Say it. Now, how in the world did she get in? She was chosen. Uh-oh. Getting spooky now. You've not chosen me, but I've chosen you and ordained you that you should go and bring forth fruit and that your fruit should remain. Whatsoever you ask of the Father, he may give it you. I asked John Rice, Dr. Horton, one time, you know, a young preacher will ask an old preacher anything. Some of you have asked me some things like that. I asked him, explain to me and correlate it for me, the sovereignty of God and the free will of man. We know that our names were written in the Lamb's Book of Life before the foundation of the world. That's what the Word says. You can't correlate that, but I'm asking him to. And he's an old, decrepit, ugly old man, but he loves God with all of his heart. He ought to know. And I'm getting there. Here's what he said to me, and I've not had it put to me better since. He said, well, there's a door up here. It says, whosoever will may enter. I think I'll do that. Dear Lord, forgive me of my sins. I want to be saved. On the other side, it said, you were chosen before the foundation of the world. I can't explain it any better than that. I just know I got elected and didn't even have to run. I was running the other way. Obama got elected and he ran. That's enough of that. How'd the first one get in? Say it loud for me. I want you to get it.
3: Sin.
2: You can take that Matthew chapter 1 lead somebody to Christ. How'd the second one get in? Got to be a sinner before you can be saved. And you're saved by faith in the Son of God. How'd the third one get in?
3: Grace.
2: It's all of God's matchless grace. And how did the fourth one get in? I love this one. Say it for me. Through the death of another. Thank God. That's how we got in, through the death of another. And Mary, the mother of our Savior, was chosen of God, called out. you're going to be visited by the Holy Ghost of God, and you're going to have a child. Wow. I love that. Never with a man. Oh, later, certainly had other children, but she had the Lord Jesus. He was the virgin born Son of God. I told you old preachers, young preachers will ask old preachers anything. They think they ought to know. If they don't know, they probably not called. I used to preach up in Ohio every year. Young preacher up there is a good guy. He's still up there, I think. He's getting older now. He called me one year just after Christmas. And he said, Dr. Box, will you come up and preach for me? My youth pastor has split my church, and I'm losing people, and they trust you, and I think you might come up and help. He said, I don't know what to do. I said, kill him. I'll settle it. You might have to do some time, but he's gone. And I said, son, I'm going to tell this. I hope y'all don't hold this against me, because I really am a good person. But I did not want to go up there between Christmas and New Year's. I said, son, it'll cost you an arm and a leg getting me up there anyway, and I'll be coming back New Year's Eve, and I don't want to fly. Well, I think you could help me, he said, and there's a quiver in his voice. And I said, well, I don't know what I can do one Sunday. I'd be glad to help, but it's a long way to Dayton, Ohio. And it's not a traveling time for me. I've got a home here with a bunch of wild children, grandchildren. And he started to cry, weeping. Now, I want to tell you something. Very frankly, that ain't fair. it wouldn't hang up. That ain't fair. If he had just hung up on me, I'd been all right. But he's crying. I said, oh, me. He said, I need you to come up here. I said, I'm going to tell you something. If you quit crying, I'll come. So he shut up. Cut it off pretty quick, too, so I don't think it was real, but I... He got me a ticket. Now, this is what I'm on. I don't want you to hold this against me. I complain. Now, I'm a complainer sometimes to my wife, not to everybody. I don't complain to other people, but I do to her. I said, I do not know why I'm going up there. I don't think I can help that boy. And my Betty, you've got to meet her sometimes. She just is the calmest person. She didn't give me any excuses. She just says, God bless you. God bless you just won't get it sometimes when you need help. I said, yeah, but I'm going to go up there and I'm going to be flying back New Year's Eve. People are going to be drunk on the airplane. I don't want to go. God bless you. All that week before I left, she'd say, God bless you. And I was in a bad mood. And I don't get in bad moods. Came time for me to go. And we have a routine. Raymond knows about it. You go to the, she takes me to the airport. I give her my money. All of it. I kiss her goodbye. And I said, I am making a crazy, crazy trip. God bless you. I got inside. I didn't want to talk to anybody. I didn't want anybody to speak to me, tell you the God's truth. I got inside. I thought they was going to search me. They always do on an airplane, But I've learned them. You know what I do? I take everything off. I put as much as I can in that thing, and I go for the pants. I say, oh, come on. So I went out there and I wheeled right through that line, no problem. Everybody was just so kind to me. They all said the same thing, God bless you. I got on the airplane. It was almost empty. There was an old man sitting back there, and I knew I was going to sit by him. He was sitting in this first seat. I was in 17E. So he was very kind. I had an overcoat on. It's going to be cold up there, and it was cold in Dallas. And he said, can I help you? Of course, he was an old man. And when I say a guy's an old man, he's an old man. I said, no, thank you. I'll just keep my coat and cover up with it. And I got over to that my seat, put the coat on, and looked out the window. Didn't want anybody talking to me. I looked in this beautiful Oriental girl. Got on the airplane. There's seats everywhere. But you ever had a premonition? I knew where she was coming. I'm sitting here. The old man sitting over here, she's coming right. I know it. I knew it. And she just smiling, beautiful. Came down. Name's Karen. I found that out later. She came down and excused herself to the old man and got right on the airplane. I'm looking out the window. Don't talk to me. I don't want to witness to you or anything. I've got to go up there and do something that's going to cause trouble for me, and I just don't. She said, what do you do? That's not fair either. Nothing was going fair for me. And somehow, truck driver wouldn't get out of my mouth. I started to say I was a truck driver, but I knew God would get me for that. What do you do? I said, I'm a preacher. The old man said, did he say he's a preacher? I said, yes, sir, I did. He said, I am too. She said, well, I guess I'm in pretty good shape here between two preachers. I got to now, because I'm warming up too. I said, what's your name? She said, Karen. I said, Karen, are you a Christian? She said, no, sir, I'm not. I said, you're going to be before we get to Dayton. I had her captured. She couldn't go anywhere. And I said, let me show you. We've already taxied out and taken off. I said, let me show you the greatest story ever told. Let me show you how you can go to heaven. She said, good. I went through the plan of salvation with an old man. The other preacher said, can I get in on this? I said, you sure can. And all three of us went together, and I led her to Christ. She bowed her head at about 30,000 feet up and asked Jesus to come into her heart. We flew on to Dayton. We got off the airplane. I had the old preacher with this arm. She was on this one, and we're getting off the plane like this. Now, wait a minute. You've run into these things, Doc. The preacher's there with his wife waiting on me. And I've got that young woman by the arm. I could see the startled look on his face. He was saying to himself, well, Betty must have died. No, Clyde got him a young one. I introduced her to the preacher and his wife. I said, Karen, tell them what happened to you. She said, I asked Jesus to come into my heart. I'm a Christian. You know, the first one I called when I got the hotel, I called Betty and I apologized. I said, I am so sorry that I complained about that, because I know why God wanted me up here. I don't know how much I can help the boy. I'll do the best I can. But why I came up there was so that Karen, the Oriental girl, could receive Christ as her Savior. I had no idea. And I said, I'm sorry. And Betty is her precious self. God bless you.

0: do while you're here in college. You soak up everything these men of God give you, and anything that I may bring along, and have a dream. And don't lose it. Hold on to your dream. I've dreamed many dreams that never came true. I've seen them vanish at dawn. But I've realized enough of my dreams, thank God, to make me want to dream on. I prayed many prayers when no answers came, though I waited patient and long. But answers have come to enough of my prayers to make me keep praying on. I've trusted many a friend that failed and left me to weep alone. But thank God I found enough of my friends true blue to make me keep trusting on. I've sown many seed that fell by the way for the birds to feed upon. But I've held enough golden sheaves in my hands to make me keep sowing on. I've drained the cup of disappointment and pain and gone many days without song. But I've sipped enough nectar from the roses of life to make me want to dream on. Dare to dream big and reach out and make that dream a reality. How'd the first one get in? Got to be a sinner before you can be saved. How'd the second one get in? You're saved by faith in the Son of God. I'm not going to fall. How'd the third one get in? It's all of God's matchless grace. And listen, how'd my favorite get in? Through the death of another. And the last one got in because she was chosen of God. Thank you for being as beautiful as you are and listening to this old man for a little while. I love you very dearly, and that's from my heart. I'll see you again soon. If I don't, I'll see you up there.
1: It's time for a message from the current pastor of Campus Church, Dr. Jeff Redlin.
2: We are in for a really special night tonight, and I have, I'm calling him a guest, but he really is just my friend, and his name is Dr. Reuben Ruffin, and it is a treat, our treat, and mine in particular, to have Dr. Ruffin with us tonight. Great to have you, my friend, so thank you for joining us. Can I share just a little bit of personal history about you and I?
3: Sure.
2: Okay, so Dr. Ruffin and I go way back, okay? Not to the days of Noah, but we go way back. Dr. Ruffin and I share a couple things that, I don't know, you don't get to share those with everybody. First of all, he was one of the first guys that I got to connect with when I was a new youth pastor at Campus Church. He went to Bill Rice Ranch with us, with a group of teenagers, and was a real, began a friendship then, way back in the day, that has existed to this very day. Then, after I'd been here for a short while, and he was here working in the ministry, we both desired to pursue ordination to the gospel preaching ministry. And the Lord so worked it out that Dr. Ruffin and I got to sit on the same ordination panel. We were, I relied on him the whole way through.
3: Oh, no.
2: And so we got to be ordained together, which was really like something we share that is very special to me.
3: Yeah.
2: Then, years later, I was in Colorado serving as a pastor in Colorado, Front Range Baptist, and Dr. Ruffin was here serving as pastor in Pensacola, Grace Baptist Church. And both of us, unbeknownst to the other, both of us received a letter in the mail that invited us

0: to receive a special, something pretty special, and that is our honorary doctorate. And neither of us knew that the other person had received that, but we showed up at Pensacola Christian College for commencement, and we've got our robes on, and we walk into this room where the people who are going to receive those are. Do you remember this?
1: I do.
0: And we look at each other, and we both have this robe on, and we're trying to look, you know, academic. We weren't succeeding very well, but we both received honorary doctorates the same day. Something, again, that is really special to me. You are my friend, and I'm really honored to have you here tonight.
1: Sure.
0: Okay, I called Reuben, and I said, hey, what do you think about a family conversation that we would have with Campus Church through live stream, and just talk about some of the things that are being driven by race right now? When I first talked to you, I don't know if you remember this or not, but I said, when I see you, I see Reuben, my friend.
1: Remember that.
0: And I said, that's what I see. But obviously, I have a picture. I wish I'd have brought this picture. I would love for you to have seen this, and I don't know that you remember this, but we were over in the annex across the tracks, and it was when we had been ordained.
1: Okay.
0: And there's a picture of Dr. Ruffin and me standing together, and he's like here, and I'm like here, and we're standing together, and it is such a cool picture to me. I still have it, and it's a meaningful picture. So we look different.
1: Amen.
0: You know, you start to think about it. You are a guy that you are a different skin color than I am.
1: Yes, sir.
0: So I'm white, and I'm going to ask you this question because I want you to start out with this. Okay.
1: Okay.
0: What are you, Reuben? And how do I actually articulate that in a way that is, I'm not talking so much about offensive. I don't want to say something that would be like, was that thoughtful? Do you understand what you're saying, why you're saying that?
1: Sure.
0: So could you start out by saying, okay, what are you? And not as a believer, as a follower of Christ, but just as a human, I'm white. What are you, Reuben?
1: Well, first, let me just say I'm excited about having a dialogue.
0: Yeah.
1: I think that if that could be done more in a situation to wherein we really get to understand each other.
0: Yeah.
1: And I'm honored to have this opportunity because there are tons of people, especially of Campus Church or my college, Pensacola Christian College, that probably can do a much better job than myself. First. Second, my choice is not to offend anyone, but I'm going to give you my personal, how I personally feel about it. And in growing up, for me, the identification was Negro. Hmm. It wasn't any of the others. When I hit high school and then my college times, I don't know when, but it changed from when I'm filling out applications, it was changed from, and I went to a historical black college, but even there it was changed from Negro to black.
0: Hmm.
1: And I could not tell you when we got to African American.
0: Yeah.
1: I've never had that identification.
0: Yeah.
1: I'm not bothered by being called black.
0: Yeah.
1: I identify better with that in terms of if there must be a tag that's put on us. As I grew in the Lord, and really through what was at that time the beginning of Campus Church as I knew it, and this is in the early 80s, the Bible kept giving me answers.
0: Yeah.
1: So we run into scriptures like Acts 17, I think about verse 26 or 28, which in essence says that we're one blood.
0: Yes.
1: I had to research that because I was thinking, where did that come from? One nation, all same nations. God is our creator. He's put us all on earth. Oh, that was peace to my heart to find that in scripture. I have people who never call me Negro anymore. I have most people that call me black And that's many different races, because I have friends in all across the board, not only domestically, but internationally through missions and people that I've learned to meet. And we don't offend each other. Mixed marriages, even in our own church, was normal. And the doors of missions was open through that. Mm. I had to remember that I'm in a military town. So there are certain things that people have problems with identification, but even here it seemed to have been a lot more acceptable. That makes some of the things that we're seeing in the world today surprising.
0: Is it okay to have distinctions, like cultural distinctions? Is it okay to have, you know, geographic distinctions, verbal distinctions? Because sometimes it seems like we try to ignore that they exist.
1: Yeah.
0: But they do exist, right?
1: Absolutely. And my response to that is easy, because distinctions many times are preferences. And I think that if geographically you're born in a specific place, I've learned to appreciate Filipino food.
0: Yeah.
1: Okay. In our church, it was there.
0: Yeah.
1: Wonderful pancit and all of the adobo chicken and all of that. Did not have any idea what that was until I ate it and I enjoyed it, and I'm not Filipino, but I love the food. That's a distinction.
0: Yeah.
1: So, as well with preferences, when I hear distinction, I really think about the word of preferences, and I think that all of us have preferences.
0: Yes.
1: We have preferences for, and we have preferences against.
0: Yeah.
1: And once we know and can be comfortable in our own skin concerning those things, then we don't have to be defensive about it.
0: Yeah.
1: In things, and biblically in the Bible and reading through, I saw quite a bit of choice, and then God had to dispel it. For the Jews, it may have been rituals of not eating pork.
0: Yes. Or
1: animals with the cleft hook, and the Lord put that to rest.
0: Yeah.
1: And I'm glad, because I like meat.
0: Okay, so if I get a title right, and if I'm sensitive to a person regarding a title, and I'm not trying to dance all around it, but I'm trying to understand it, figure it out, use it, I think it's important, because then I can go to, in a sense, step number two, which is relationship. But if I can't be sensitive about title, then maybe I don't get to go beyond that. Maybe I'm relegated to, you know, some obscurity because I can't get that.
1: Sure.
0: So title, I think, matters, but when we really understand who we are, it's something far beyond the tone. How white am I? How black am I?
1: Yeah.
0: Listen, those are certainly secondary, minor things.
1: Sure.
0: And my history, your history, our histories, our culture, our parenting, our geographic location, all of that's going to come into play with our preferences.
1: Sure.
0: Preferences are secondary things. They exist, we can own them, but they shouldn't be divisive things.
1: Sure.
0: Okay.
1: I believe in respecting people based on that.
0: Yeah.
1: And I can respect that. I don't want to infringe on you based on preference. That's why we ask simple questions. When you're invited to my house, I want to know, what do you like to eat?
0: Yeah.
1: Yeah, it's no big deal.
0: Yeah.
1: It's just, what do you like to eat?
0: Yeah.
1: And likewise, vice versa.
0: Yeah.
1: And we don't have to agree on it. Chocolate ice cream versus vanilla is ice cream.
0: Yeah.
1: Preference.
0: I'm going chocolate.
1: Okay.
0: Okay, so you alluded to this a bit when you first started explaining.
1: Okay.
0: But can you just share your history? Tell me about you as a person.
1: Okay.
0: So give us some upbringing. What were some things that influenced your thinking then? And I'm asking specifically regarding race. I know this already, but I'm going to use the term. I know there's one race.
1: Amen.
0: Okay.
1: Okay.
0: So I get that. I also know that culturally race is a topic. And I also understand it's not going to answer questions if we just end it with, well, there's only one race. Let's go on to the next.
1: Sure.
0: So racism is also something that we're facing today.
1: Absolutely.
0: Okay. So I'm interested in your upbringing. What were your thoughts regarding specifically racism, prejudice. What's your history?
1: Easy answer. Life's real simple growing up. Privileged.
0: Where did you grow up?
1: I grew up in North Carolina.
0: Yeah.
1: A little town called Roanoke Rapids, Weldon. We were still considered the South. The community that I grew up in was all black. Okay, it was called Hodgestown. And we had our own church, our own grocery stores, and every time. Only time we saw a white person was when the rent man came. Mm-hmm. Okay. But that was no problem. The key for me is I was raised by my mom and dad. At 9 years old, my father passed. So I'm really, after that time, into college age from 9 to 18, through the teenage part of the years where most
0: important
1: young men,
0: years.
1: Mom and grandmother. Household rule was no prejudices and no racism was allowed, period. Yeah. I was never treated as if I was inferior to anyone. No one, never. They built you up to recognize that. There are certain things you do because you're a ruffian, okay? And right is always right, no matter who's doing it, and that's what we stand for. And their reprimanding was along that line. And whether when I went to school, if I mistreated a classmate, didn't matter the color, I was taken care of right then by the teacher, by the assistant principal, walked around with a leather belt on him, a barbershop belt, and then I was normally taken to the person's parents that I may have offended, and they had the choice of whether or not they would spank me.
0: Wow.
1: So that's back in the day. I'm old. So parenting for me, personal, was key. No prejudices, no racism. It could have been going on in the outside world. Born in 53, so 68 wasn't that far away. A lot of rioting, those kind of things. Total awareness of it. There was just as much remorse for President Kennedy getting killed as it was for Dr. Martin Luther King.
0: Yeah.
1: In our household, there was mourning for both. There was prayer in church for both. Mm. And there was nothing unequal about that in terms of how I was raised. Went to college, and there it was the first truly, in fact, let me say, the high school I grew up in from first grade to 11th was total black. And
0: no whites.
1: No whites.
0: White teachers?
1: No white teachers. Yep. None. No bus drivers, no lunchroom workers. And every teacher felt it their responsibility to invest in you. So there wasn't a better education for
0: wow.
1: us.
0: That's
1: it
0: great.
1: Really wasn't.
0: Yeah.
1: And we knew that. My parents knew that. And opportunity through sports to go to college, you run into the differences. But all of the instructors that I had that were not black, and I had quite a few through the years that I was there, you just had to do your work and pass the class. And I did, because that was the ethics that my parents gave me. Work ethics, you got to work. And constant accountability to parenting was greater, or my pastor was greater than worrying about what the coach thought. So but the standard was already set for expectation from the home. And in college, the instructor, no matter the color of their skin, still wanted me to learn. And the presidents of the college held the administration to that end. And you couldn't goof off. There was no things that students could take advantage of, or there was never students giving a passing grade because you were an athlete, none of that, and never expected by us.
0: Yeah.
1: And there was two things my mom would always ask, even as a college student. How was your grades?
0: Yeah.
1: And did you go to church?
0: Yeah.
1: It didn't matter when I went home.
0: Yeah.
1: There's two things I'm always going to, you didn't even have to, I could walk in the door and say, Mom, here's my report card.
0: Yeah.
1: She said, good. Now, tell me about the message Sunday.
0: Yeah.
1: You know.
0: Wow.
1: So that was maybe different from most people today, but that's the way our home would be.
0: Was that rather common in your community, that kind of upbringing?
1: Yes, to the degree of most families, but maybe not, because it wasn't that many necessarily going off to college.
0: Yeah.
1: So the ones that went off were held to a great responsibility. And as in, I wasn't the first one in my family, but I was the first boy. So it was the idea that you're the first one, you've got to make it.
0: Yeah.
1: So you had that 100% support.
0: Okay, so I want to talk again about your history with sports.
1: Okay.
0: And when do you feel, as a black man, that you first encountered some sense of, wow, prejudice exists? This may be shocking to you because you said growing up, this was not an issue.
1: Nope.
0: So then all of a sudden, something, you know, is interjected into your life that is a shock to your system.
1: Sure. Sports-wise, for us, it was, I remember second year of college, and during the summer, I worked real close to the college, and there was a small town, I won't call the name, but in North Carolina, that when you entered the town, it said something to the effect on the sign.
0: On the billboard?
1: On the billboard.
0: Yeah.
1: It said, this is KKK country, love it or leave it.
0: Wow.
1: And then, psh, psh, psh, psh, I started wondering, wait a minute, where am I at? Am I in danger? We worked there during the summers, and we had zero problems.
0: Yeah.
1: So it was relationships for us. But I was ever aware, that's the first time overtly I've ever seen anything like that. My mom had not warned me about this.
0: Yeah.
1: And I guess I should have had fear, but I didn't, because they set me up that if I do what's right, you can deal with anyone.
0: Yeah. Wow. So okay.
1: That was overtly in the forefront. And then upon graduation and working in retail.
0: Graduated from college?
1: From finishing first time in business administration.
0: Yeah.
1: Start working in discount retail as management. And when you were in the store dealing with customers and you followed the company's rules and you did something that the customer did not like.
0: Yeah.
1: But then you could hear comments that being called certain names and certain things that would catch you by surprise because you really weren't expecting it. Believe it or not, most of the time it was more female than male.
0: Wow.
1: For me.
0: Yeah.
1: And I always had management staff. I wasn't the only black person on staff, but management staff would come right in. And I've had a number of people after years of living here for a long time of those customers, either who I dealt with their kids or something later in sports, who would come to me later and apologize because they said, I wish I had known you before I call you that, and please don't hold it against me.
0: Wow. Okay, so those are some of the early times where you sense like, wow, prejudice does exist.
1: Sure.
0: Does prejudice exist two ways? In other words, is there prejudice that you've sensed from non-blacks, okay? Is there prejudice within the black community? Is there prejudice from the black community to the white community? I mean, is this a multi, because sometimes I think we historically have looked at maybe like, wow, as a black man, I mean, a billboard driving into town that says this is KKK country, that is overt prejudice, racism.
1: Sure.
0: Okay. So do you see then, did you ever sense like, wow, now this is reversed, where racism actually exists when a black person would look at a white person in the wrong way, just like a white person look at a black person the wrong way?
1: Sure. Well, not so much overtly.
0: Yeah.
1: But I grew up in the day of the Black Panthers.
0: Yeah.
1: We knew what that was all about. As a young man in college, there was recruiting to try to get you become a member of that. My mom said, you'll have nothing to do with that.
0: Yeah.
1: You understand? And it was just a matter where I've seen it to where relationships, good, godly relationships, have never been built.
0: Yeah.
1: You know, neighborhoods. I live in a neighborhood right now that is mixed, but is predominantly white, and all of my neighbors would consider me good friend.
0: Yeah.
1: And they would come in and have come in, 85-year-old backdoor neighbor comes and cut my grass when I'm ill. White man, okay?
0: Wow.
1: Short distance away, there were not black people doing that, you know? So a lot of walls that people put up don't necessarily exist if you never establish good, godly relationships. It takes time.
0: You and your wife have, to me, you've been a picture of living with an attempt to be distinctly biblical when people have treated you in a way that's less than biblical. Now, I think this, Reuben, but you please correct me, okay? And expand my thinking.
1: All right.
0: I've never been a black man. I'm not being silly about that. I'm just stating the obvious. So I don't know. I can't fully appreciate what it may have been like for you, you and your wife, you and your family, to experience prejudice because of your skin color.
1: Sure.
0: I can't fully appreciate. Now I can try to appreciate it. For example, I know I'm going to be silly about this, so forgive the silliness, but I'm a man, I'm not a woman. I'm a white man, I'm not a black man. So as a man, not a woman, I can appreciate what it would be like to experience the pain of childbirth, but I can't fully understand that because I just can't.
1: Sure.
0: So I can try to empathize, I can try to understand, but I can't fully. Is it important for a person like me to not presume that I know everything that you are thinking?
1: That would be very good thinking.
0: Yeah.
1: Now, for my wife and I, we've married 48 years.
0: Yeah.
1: We have one mind, and she's a blessing to me to be able to keep me balanced. I remember moving to Pensacola, and we were driving, and a guy thought he was cut off, a white guy, big guy. And he pulls up beside me, jumps out the window, started calling some names and things. I'm not a little guy, so I was not intimidated.
0: Yeah, I was just thinking, listen, you got to pick your fights wisely, and this is not a guy I would have gotten out of the car and given any grief to.
1: I told him, sir, I politely, sir, I'm sorry if you think I cut you off, but I was about to get out the car, and she grabbed me and said, don't get out. That helped me greatly because I'm sure that wasn't going to go anywhere good. The thinking still goes back to rearing, and when you learn truth, the Bible truth, and apply it to you personally, you have a respect for others. And if you're genuine in that, eventually they'll find out that that's not an act. That's who you really are.
0: Yeah.
1: And as I would teach my son to be mindful of where he's at, to be courteous, being a minority in Christ is not a disadvantage. Because the Lord will take care of you. And there are instances that he's gotten into, and he responded properly. And we pray about it later, and he recognized how good that was. However, when you find a person who's not your own color, but they're against racism, they're anti-racist, you want to ask yourself, why is that? Many that I find, they're biblicist. That's their standards based in Christ. There are a number of people that may not be the color of my skin that are non-racist, and I contend may be a great majority. But the truth of it is, when they are confronted with truth and love of Christ, they can move from being non-racist to anti-racist. And when I say that, I'm just, in the States, that's always black and white. In our church, we had Japanese against Chinese. We had white against Filipino. You know, so it's a world contention. It's no more to me than the Samaritans against the Jews, Gentiles against the Jews. Yeah. So it's why should I get all uproared about it when I can find biblically it's been going on since the world began? The age-old question, am I my brother's keeper? That's a wonderful question to ask. I asked that about Mark next door, about Tom here, about Kathy who lives across the street. We look out for our properties. Mm. We do. We care for each other. It mattered not the color of our skin. So our thinking has changed based on getting to know each other.
0: So, but what you're saying is not just a matter of, I'm not racist. You're saying, biblically speaking, I could say I don't participate in abortion. Okay.
1: Yeah.
0: That's one thing. But to go to the next step and say I am against abortion because there's a moral matter at stake here.
1: Yeah. I would say with all of the police and victimization and all those things, my wife and I agree. Murder is murder. Doesn't matter who you're doing it.
0: Yeah.
1: Doesn't matter the color of their skin. Murder is murder.
0: Yeah.
1: Now, we can get uproared about it when it's those who are my color of skin. Pastor friend of mine said he would be just as furious if it had been a black man on the neck of a white man and the scenario was the same. If I'm the Christian that I should be just as furious about that.
0: Good.
1: Murder is murder, and it's never right, and there's sort of horrendous things out there. Of course, we generalize the summation of it as the sinfulness of man's heart.
0: Yeah.
1: Economics, social standing, not even science. None of those master sin. And we run to that when we start talking about racism and stuff. And it's more of a social and economic thing, but we haven't dealt with the spiritual side of it or the sin side of it. So murder is murder no matter who's doing it.
0: Yeah. So when we talk about the murder, the taking of a human life, one of the things that sparked a lot of the upheaval, of course, is the George Floyd loss of life. Okay. Huge discussion, obviously lots of protesting. We could say murder is murder and it's wrong, regardless of a badge or regardless of a skin color or regardless of, it's just wrong. I think what we have the tendency to say things like this. And this is where we get a little mental pass.
1: Okay.
0: Not a good one, but I think we get this little mental pass. We say things like, well, yeah, that shouldn't have happened to George Floyd, but he shouldn't have been doing this, and he was involved in this, and he was involved in that. Okay, it's kind of like, I know I shouldn't have said that, but she said this. I think our tendency is always to diminish our wrong because we try to shift the blame somewhere else.
1: Okay.
0: Clearly, I admit George Floyd shouldn't have done X, Y, and Z, but that has nothing to do with the fact that he was treated with injustice. Okay. And we need to leave them, those two things, in separate compartments. Okay. Otherwise, the whole thing gets muddied. He was taken advantage of, and that's wrong. So leave it at that. And don't try to say, it was wrong, but, if he wouldn't have done this.
1: Sure.
0: I just think we muddy the whole thing.
1: Yeah. Well, my thinking is simple.
0: Yeah.
1: The scriptures, 1 Corinthians says, let him that think he stand take heed lest he fall.
0: Yeah.
1: I'm no better than George Floyd. I'm no better. I am no better.
0: Yeah.
1: If we want to look at his past acts and how far, if you would go back and see how far the Lord has brought me in terms of my Savior, who sees sin as sin,
0: yeah,
1: and he's not rating it,
0: yeah,
1: sin is sin,
0: yeah,
1: then I am no better. Now, the thing that interests me many times is how prolific the rioting and jumping on the cause of the bandwagon,
0: yeah,
1: is. And it's not just something that is American. Now it's seen in different cultures,
0: yeah,
1: different places. And I honestly think that nobody enjoys, forget the color, a human life being murdered or stuffed out like,
0: yeah,
1: that. And when we can get to the value of life and that every human being in God's eyesight is part of his creation, and we all have a ways to go. We,
0: yeah,
1: all, and we always will. If you think you've arrived, stay back from me, because it might be, as I could easily say, a little bit of pride hidden in there.
0: Mm-hmm.
1: And I am no better. I see young people on the street nowadays that I would love to talk to so that I could ask them some why questions and see if it's really more than the value of life that they're concerned about. And if they could voice for sure why they're there and why they're doing what they're doing, and to see if the spiritual background of them in any way is being forgotten.
0: Mm-hmm.
1: Because I think if we could get them back to that, and they may just brashly push me off. I don't mind that. I'll still love them. I think that's key. But especially the young adults of all races. I was looking at the mix in New York in particular, and I was going, where are the black people in this? This is not about that.
0: Yeah.
1: So it's more than that. Yeah. And I actually think that it's the value of life as the core. And we hate to see that lost,
0: yeah,
1: by anyone.
0: So if we leave our buckets in separate places, okay, like the loss of life, that's one bucket, wrong. What was done was wrong.
1: So just we like just abortion.
0: Leave that alone. Just okay. Like a, yeah. Okay,
1: okay,
0: so we leave that there. Then let's pick up another bucket.
1: Okay.
0: Because sometimes the loss of life thing, okay, so, whoa, that was wrong. Okay, we got that. Okay, but now let's keep moving to another bucket. What about the bucket of looting, vandalism.
1: Mm-hmm.
0: So is that okay because of the other bucket of, you know, hey, a guy's life was taken. Wow, that's wrong. Okay, so now another bucket is all of the social upheaval. What do you do with that?
1: I call sin sin. Mm. I do. And I think there are people that's misled. I've had a prison ministry for 15 years, and when people come to the knowledge of truth, mm-hmm, they themselves recognize that I made a mistake. But by the grace of God, I would be in prison today if I looked back at, if I was caught up in one of those buckets. So we've got to make sure that we stay from that. And authority is not my enemy. I had to learn that as a dad. If I'm not the right authority in the home with my two kids growing up, they would not have, I believe, later respected God's authority.
0: Yeah, that's that principle is universal.
1: Yes, sir.
0: Yeah.
1: So because of that, when I see people looting and all of that, their accountability is not in the, to the highest frame.
0: Yeah.
1: And sometimes people get caught up in that. They've been mistreated to learn how to defend themselves in the street. And it is definitely a me mentality instead of me being concerned about,
0: yeah,
1: what's going on. So when I see looters and those, I would bemoan the murder and death of George Floyd. I also bemoan the murder of a 70-year-old cop,
0: yeah,
1: named Brother Dorn. So we lose sight of true value there.
0: Yeah.
1: And those who are looting and stuff give the whole core a bad name. I'm not always trying to follow the Lord as closely as I do today. And I'm sure that there would have been times that they could have looked at me and said, you're a hypocrite as a Christian. And I was giving Christ a bad name. So it's a process of allowing people by God's grace to grow. And prison is for those who do that.
0: Yeah. Okay, so.
1: No matter the color of their skin.
0: Yeah, absolutely.
1: Okay.
0: That those are universal principles.
1: Sure.
0: That universally apply. So let's keep our bucket idea going here for a minute. Okay, this is a controversial. As soon as I say this, it's loaded with controversy. Okay.
1: Oh boy.
0: But let's just leave the. Let's use buckets again.
1: Okay.
0: Okay. Black Lives Matter. Okay, so it's two things. Number one, it's an organization. So that's one bucket. Okay. This is just personal, so, and I'm not going to speak at length to this, but I think organizationally, as an organization, I don't know that I could agree with the direction that Black Lives Matter as an organization would say, we hold to these things politically or culturally. There would be some things, certainly some things that we would share in common, but there'd be so many things that I'd say, ooh, wow. It's not black or Asian or Latino, or I would just say politically, I don't think I could agree with that. So that's one bucket. Where are they going politically? I'm not there politically. But let's also do another bucket and say Black Lives Matter. Just at its face value, the statement, the rallying cry, Black Lives Matter, is something that I think as a white guy, my initial tendency is to say, well, all lives matter.
1: Amen.
0: Okay, they do, but I think oftentimes we can be, let me say it this way. We used abortion recently. We talked about abortion. If a person said the unborn lives matter, and I said, well, of course, all lives matter, I think at that moment, I'm missing the point of saying, hey, the unborn matter, because we're trying to focus on the fact that there's been an injustice done to the unborn and the unborn matter. Okay. Back in the day, back in the mid-40s during World War II, when the Jews were being summarily slaughtered, if there was a motion that said Jewish lives matter, a movement that said Jewish lives matter, I think it would have been appropriate for me to say, yes, they do. As opposed to saying, well, of course they do. All lives matter. Okay. So I think that when our response is to the statement, Black Lives Matter, I think that if my answer is, well, of course, all lives matter, I'm not recognizing the fact that there may be some injustice that is being done specifically targeting a person of skin color. And it's okay for me to say, yes, they do. Amen. Yeah. Yes, black lives do matter. And that's simply a recognition of, hey, there was an injustice that's done. There are injustices being done. And I agree with that. Now again, don't say that don't mix the buckets up. Okay. Because politically speaking, I think there's some things that I can't support biblically. But as a statement, there are some things that I should understand culturally, socially, with a sensitivity to, like, yeah, wow, they do. Sure. Does that make sense, or am I off
1: understand.
0: On that thinking?
1: Well, my response to that is, historically, some things have happened.
0: Yeah,
1: and news media, present day in particular, are more promoting the conflicts of situations. So they're going to pit one against the other. Just hearing Black Lives Matter, you value that, but when you separate the bucket of politics, you go, well, who's behind this?
0: Yeah.
1: Who's causing some of this?
0: Great
1: who's
0: question.
1: Promoting some of this?
0: Yeah.
1: When we go back and take core reading of history, whether it be Roots or, well, it be Shelby Steele, who presently, mm-hmm. he has a concept that the value in terms of which bucket we should be looking at really should be based on the conduct of character. And the breakdown there has been in the family. When you get 70% black or somewhere near that big number of single mom homes with no dads, and I get to see the 68% in prison, when we start talking about systematic things, I'm looking at that bucket.
0: Yeah.
1: I want to see not just black, but all families restored to wherein there is a husband in the home, a dad, and we learn to do something that is we put it in the economic side, but it really is a home matter of training. We learn how to W-R-O-K. All right? And yeah. then, because our forefathers did that, even under bondage they did.
0: Yeah.
1: And that's part of our progress. And then we learn the value of learning and education for truth, not things that's just going to value me. I need to know the economics of the city I live in. I need to know the leaders there and how they think, because that's going to be part of the politics of whether or not education is going to be offered the way it should. And America has so many opportunities that we're always in conflict because we're allowed to have those.
0: Yeah, yeah.
1: So the stigma of Black Lives Matter, sometimes people walk away and all they see is the looting and the vandalism. Yeah. And they say, oh yeah, so that's how they act.
0: Yeah.
1: And that's a poor, poor, poor representation.
0: Yeah.
1: And there are those who would, if someone said KKK lives matter, you know, does that rub me the wrong way? If I start seeing things in light of how God sees them, then I can handle those things. I've had health problems and I'm not worshiping medical science. I've had two cancers. I'm so thankful to God that He allowed us to have medical scientists and doctors who could evaluate this old fleshly body and identify those and be able to give me the treatment that I'm still here. And guess what they're not concerned about? My politics. Mm-hmm. When I'm in, I go in. They are not. And so if I need a blood transfusion and I'm walking around in a Black Lives Matter t-shirt, I'm hoping that my doctor says, this is a human being that needs a blood transfusion, and I'm not trying to be against or for his politics.
0: Yeah.
1: So we muddy the water many times, and we don't know how to separate the two when we see it. And change is something that we need for the good, but the ultimate response of that is, am I my brother's keeper?
0: Yeah.
1: If I love the Lord, I'm going to love my neighbor as myself. We run from that. We say, that's cliche. Can't be done. Do you know how they'll treat you? I'm not asking for fairness.
0: Yeah.
1: I'm just asking for the opportunity to be right.
0: And that is universal. So that's not just the guy that you agree with politically. It's not just the person that you grew up with culturally. It's universal.
1: I have friends in the Philippines who go through some of the same things.
0: Yeah.
1: Has nothing to do with black and white.
0: I think we give ourselves a pass when it comes to racism. Forgive this, the bluntness of this, but sometimes we give ourselves a pass because, for example, in a black culture, let's say a guy says, no, I know a good white guy, okay? So now he says, oh, okay, yeah, I know a white guy, and he's okay, but then that's as far as it goes. It's not like there's this universal, or to put the shoe on the other foot. Oh, yeah. No, I have a good black friend. Okay. Well, fine, but are you prepared to show the love of Christ to the black community? Mm-hmm. Not just your good black friend, but beyond that. And so I think sometimes we give ourselves a little pat on the back because, oh yeah, I know a white guy. Oh yeah, I know a black guy. Oh yeah, I know a good Filipino. Oh yeah, I know a good whatever. But it's universal. It has to go beyond that, not just our little, you know, I got outside of my comfort zone. I mean, the guy that's wearing the t-shirt that you say, man, I'm against that, what he stands for. Yeah, but can you see past the t-shirt to the him?
1: Yeah. Well, I went first to all black college. And when the Lord got my attention and I decided to get Christian education, the black pastors that I knew was telling me, you are never a Pensacola Christian. They'll never accept you. I came, I opened up the yearbooks. I said, wait a minute, here's somebody from the Bahamas. Here's somebody from New York, New Jersey. Here's somebody from Haiti. They graduated. They didn't just come here. This is in the senior section of the book.
0: Yeah.
1: I'm saying, what they're saying, I can't find in practice. So it's not about good. Many times we've got that because we have not ourselves gotten to where we need to be.
0: Yeah.
1: And my house needs a roof on it. I want a good roofer.
0: Yeah.
1: I don't want a white roofer or a black roofer.
0: Yes.
1: I want a good roofer. You understand? I got leaks in my house.
0: Yeah.
1: And it's important that we just get past it.
0: Yeah. Okay, another question. Different bucket.
1: Okay.
0: Do you think we should defund the police?
1: Now you're getting... I don't think you should defund doctors. I'm an old sick man. I need the best doctor I can get, okay?
0: Yeah.
1: Now, let's get to the core. For me, again, it's personal. Authority. I have a total understanding that from my Bible, that authority is given of God, period. And there are some authorities that are just not good. I was just reading in my devotions just recently concerning authority that helped me. And it is one of those things that when I look at it and I read it, I go, man, that just makes all the sense in the world. In 1 Timothy, for instance, chapter 1, starting at verse 8, it says, but we know that the law is good if a man uses it lawfully, knowing this, that the law is not made for a righteous man, but for the lawless and disobedient, for the ungodly and for sinners and for unholy and profane, for murderers of fathers and murderers of mothers and manslayers, and it just goes on down, whoremongers and men stealers and those who purge themselves and contrary to the teaching of Scripture. So I'm not afraid of authority. I don't want it defunded because God has put certain authorities in the right place to be a help. Wrong authority is not wise.
0: Amen.
1: And it will bring forth the end of that.
0: Yeah.
1: But proper authority, and it should always be being reviewed in light of the ultimate authority.
0: Mm-hmm.
1: So defunding is not a word that I want to hear. I believe in some places maybe too much money has gone that way. But the world cannot continue to evaluate itself based on money.
0: Mm.
1: There's got to be, I have dear friends, black and white, who are law enforcers. I mean, I've gotten to know them. They help me. They help me as a pastor how to have a church in a drug-ridden neighborhood and how to respond. And the judges that the drug dealers had to deal with recognize I would much rather see that young man in our church than in court.
0: Mm, yeah.
1: But court was what got his attention.
0: Mm-hmm.
1: And he no longer sold drugs within 1,000 feet of our church. It's an authority question.
0: Yeah.
1: Defunding. Not for all, but in a very, I think, fundamental way. That's it. So I want to know what the scriptures say about it, and I don't see anywhere. The heart of the king is in the hands of the Lord, and as rivers of water, he turneth it whithersoever he will. Mm-hmm. God controls him.
0: Yeah.
1: He can. He really can. And if we as people would do what we should, we should be able to have the police or the cop be better protected because of me. When he come, I'm not going to call him into my area to where he gets messed up. Mm-hmm. And I want us as a community to not just wait for them to establish a relationship with us, because they are us.
0: Yeah.
1: when they were talking about the virus and it spread an epidemic, when they were talking about the first responders, guess who was included? Law enforcement.
0: Yeah.
1: They had to help. They had to help them get through and had to protect them and all that. Now all of a sudden some wicked things have happened.
0: Yeah.
1: And we throw away the whole institution of authority.
0: Yeah.
1: No good.
0: They're clearly, call out the wrongs wherever they are.
1: Both sides.
0: Honestly, mm-hmm. Sometimes pastoral authority's been abused because sure. some pastor does wrong, but, he's a pastor. Yeah. Well, if it's wrong, it doesn't matter what his title is, it's wrong.
1: That's right.
0: If it's wrong in law enforcement, it doesn't matter if there's a title, it's wrong. So call out the wrongs, but that doesn't.
1: Yeah.
0: That doesn't mean remove the whole institution.
1: Right.
0: It just means be honest about the wrongs that are being done.
1: And in some cases, maybe they do need to be revamped.
0: Yeah.
1: Not a problem with that if they're wrong.
0: Absolutely.
1: But when I find wonderful police chiefs resigning as if they're saying, we don't have a clue to how we can help these people, and that's both black and white.
0: Yeah.
1: I'm concerned about that because we need to get right in its right place.
0: Hey, our time is running out. So we're going to have to I even hate to use that word, but what are some things that people have done that have been an encouragement to you regarding the matter of race? What are things that like, man, what a blessing, that's a help, or I wish people understood this. Is there anything that you can...
1: I've had both today of... both white, Filipino, Asian, black, say Happy Father's Day.
0: Yeah.
1: They didn't stop there. They said, I love you.
0: Yeah.
1: And some of them I've only met a few times.
0: Yeah.
1: And we share in the same burden, in particular, of reaching young people and to see homes become what they should. So that's an encouragement to me because there really is a great volume of the body of Christ. And there's some people in high places, presidents of colleges who are my friends.
0: Yeah.
1: So, but we don't infringe on our friendship.
0: Yeah.
1: They have a wonderful job to do as servants and they do it, but they're still mindful of Reuben, whom they don't even have to know.
0: Yeah.
1: They do not. And some of the encouragement is along that line, just like my neighbors.
0: Yeah.
1: Just like the clerk in Walmart that I will meet, and they call me by my name, and I've given them Bible tracts, and there's still great respect. To know that my sons and daughters have been successful because they simply use biblical principles, mm-hmm. and people respected that, and they would say, you're different. You're different. Well, no, I'm really not.
0: Yeah.
1: You know, sinners are sinners. Doesn't matter who they are. Mm-hmm. So people that way. And the three words that we are afraid to say and mean it is, I love you.
0: Yeah.
1: And I don't have to have something on my license to say black and something on your license to say black for me to say that.
0: Yeah.
1: And there are people in different stratuses of life who I've had over the years to establish a relationship with me that I simply care about.
0: Over everything else, okay? No matter what identity you might have, what is your first identity, okay? First identity.
1: Oh, I go to the Bible for that and I say, Christ is my life.
0: Yeah,
1: okay. My identity is in Christ.
0: Anytime we identify.
1: You don't have to like that.
0: What's that?
1: And a person doesn't have to like that.
0: Yeah.
1: Because they may not be there. There was a time when I wasn't there.
0: Yeah.
1: You understand?
0: Yeah.
1: But I'm not ashamed of it, and I'm not going to push it down your throat.
0: Yeah.
1: But I'm going to love you enough to let you know that I meant it.
0: And ultimately, like if I first identify, I am a white man, then I'm going to have a problem with people who are not my first identity. If your first identity is, I am a black man, then you're probably going to have some issue with me.
1: Sure.
0: But if our first identity is bigger than, now I'm a white guy.

0: others to Christ as someone else, Pastor Shetler and Pastor Taylor and Dr. Horton and Dr. Shoemaker and many others have been Christ to me.
1: Amen. Colossians 3, 10 and 11, and have put on the new man.
0: Amen.
1: That is who you just, that's my first identity. You said, I am in Christ, which is renewed in knowledge after the image of him that created him. There's something we are to know about our new identity. Amen. And then he says, this is instructive regarding that knowledge. He says, where there is neither Greek nor Jew, circumcision nor uncircumcision, barbarian, Scythian, bond nor free, but Christ is all and in all. Amen. I didn't share that passage with you, but when I said, what's your first identity? You said, I am in Christ. That is my first identity. And then he goes on and he says, Galatians chapter 3, 26, for ye are all the children of God by faith in Christ Jesus. For as many of you as have been baptized into Christ have put on Christ. There is neither Jew nor Greek. There is neither bond nor free. There is neither male nor female. For ye are all one in Christ Jesus. And if ye be Christ's, then are ye Abraham's seed. And heirs according to the promise. We are truly all one in Christ. And that's you and me. We are brothers of the deepest sort, the greatest sort. We are one in Christ. So when that is the answer, when people come upon that as the answer, it really does resolve the lesser division.
0: Sure. I was in a wedding yesterday of people who got married at age 8, and they are now one in Christ as a new couple.
1: Wow.
0: The key behind that is just that.
1: Yeah.
0: Parenting and raising them in Christ. And once you know how valuable you are, you won't live just for today. You'll start learning, and I'm still learning, how to live in light of eternity.
1: Amen. There is a place for grace in this discussion and obviously graciousness with one another. And, you know, my historic friend, my dear friend, Reuben Ruffin, is a guy that I have said and can say with great ease, you know, I love you, Reuben.
0: I love you. Amen.
1: So thankful for the privilege to be fellow heirs, co-laborers together with Christ. Yeah. By God's grace, Campus Church, we will demonstrate not just the grace that we've received. Certainly God's been gracious with us, but may we also be gracious with one another. Mm-hmm. The divisions that divide us are oftentimes very real, deep, and hurtful. But there's a God who came to bridge the gap over the divisions. And the answer to those divisions is found in a oneness in Christ. Hey, thanks for being with us for, you know, our family discussion tonight. It just was a family conversation, and we trust that as you have, you know, walked along with us, that it's been a valuable conversation.
2: And now, a message from the Campus Church Archives.
3: Would you take your Bibles and turn to Ephesians chapter 4. Ephesians chapter 4, as we continue this two-part series entitled Bodybuilding. Yes, that's the title, everyone. Bodybuilding. Bodybuilding. I don't know, I just like saying it, okay? I don't like doing it, I just like saying it. I just like saying it. Of course, you know we're not speaking in a physical sense. God uses an analogy in the Word of God, in His Word, concerning His church. And He calls His church His body. He is the head. It's a simple analogy. He is the head. He is the mind, the head. We are the parts of the body. We are, in a sense, the hands of Christ on the earth. We are the feet of Christ on the earth. We express the heartbeat of Christ on the earth. We are to do the work of Christ. We are His body. We are His body and the institution that God has ordained for evangelism, for discipleship, for maturity, for fellowship, for Christian growth is the local church. That's His institution for all of those things. He has no other plan. That's His plan. It's the local church.

0: church, the body of Christ here in this place. The body of Christ here in this place. So we ask ourselves today, are we building up the body of Christ here? Are we edifying and strengthening the body of Christ here? Imagine signing up for a gym membership and never using it. Hopefully you can't imagine that, but imagine signing up for a gym membership, you buy the best gear, you're all ready to go, and you never lift a weight. I found this interesting. I found this statistic online, and you can believe everything you find online, of course, and that is that 60% of gym memberships in the United States go unused. Now, what they meant by this is that the people use them for a little while, and then for months, they go unused. They don't use their gym memberships. This was fascinating. 20% of gym memberships in the United States are never used. People buy the gym membership and never go. And of course, we understand you have to go to see the results. You can expect results, but without effort, without participation, then you're not going to see the results and nothing will change. The same is true of the body of Christ. Membership alone does not build strength. Membership alone does not build strength. We're thrilled for those who join the local body. We would never want to diminish that. At some point, you look for a church and then you lock in. At some point, you have to say, this is the place where I'm going to be spiritually accountable and exercise my gifts for the Lord. And so every Christian should have a local church that they're a member of and that they participate in. But membership alone doesn't build strength. We need spiritual bodybuilders, strong Christians using their gifts to edify the body of Christ here. Look at verse 7 again of Ephesians 4. This was last Sunday's message, but let's review. We see from verse 7 that to do this, we have to find our place. Verse 7 says, and you can read it right there. Verse 7 says that all of us have been given a gift by the Lord, a natural ability that's been endowed for ministry purposes. And so we've all been given gifts. It's programmed into our DNA, and we've been given grace to the proportion of using that gift to edify the body of Christ. So we need to find our place. Everyone needs to find their place. Your sweet spot of ministry where you can use your gift in the most effective way possible. Then we looked at verses 8 through 10, and we talked about fueling our purpose. Finding our place and then fueling our purpose. You see, when Christ gave himself as a sacrifice for us and then victoriously rose again, he gave those gifts to the New Testament church. And that sacrifice and that victory becomes the motivation for our ministry. We draw on his strength every day to serve him. And so that fuels our purpose. And then last of all, we looked at fulfilling God's plan from verses 11 and 12. You see, God gave some leaders to the church, leadership roles to the church. These foundational roles, the first two mentioned there, apostles and prophets, those were limited to the New Testament ministry in the first century. We talked about that last week. There are no apostles today. There are no prophets today. Prophecy ended with the book of Revelation. The last living apostle was John, who wrote the last Revelation. So there are no apostles today, no prophets today, no gift of prophecy today, no apostolic ministry. We have the prophecy. We have the apostolic doctrine deposited for us in writing. We have the Bible. And so those two gifts, the apostles and prophets, are no longer active. But the last two, evangelist and pastor, which is a teacher, or pastor and teacher as it reads, the evangelist and pastors are active today. Evangelists have an itinerant ministry of winning people to Christ to get local churches going, and then pastors stay in a locality to strengthen that church. So we have these gifts given to the church. Now look at the next part. We talked about this last time and ended with this. Why? Why were they given? So they would do all the work? No. So that the pastors do all the work and the evangelists? No. They're given for the perfecting of the saints. That's all of us. For the work of the ministry. For the edifying of the body of Christ. To prepare and to train God's people to do the work of the ministry. The work of the ministry. That's all of us. And so we ask ourselves today, if we're listening, if we're spiritually aware, all of us are going to ask ourselves, what is my part? What is my part? And what is my participation? How am I participating in the work of the ministry to build up this body? To build up this body here. Let's talk this morning, let's go further and talk about three goals of church ministry. What we're actually going to see is there's one main goal and then two supportive goals. But three goals of church ministry. We find the first one in verses 12 and 13. And that is the goal of maturity. Maturity or growing in Christ. The goal of maturity or growing in Christ. Let's see how it reads again. These gifted men were given to the church for the perfecting of the saints. For the perfecting of the saints. You see that there? Perfecting, a compound word meaning completely furnished. This speaks of spiritual growth, moving beyond spiritual infancy to Christ-like character. Look how it reads in verse 13, till we all come in the unity of the faith and the knowledge of the Son of God. Read the last part with me out loud, everyone, please. Unto a perfect man, unto the measure of the stature of the fullness of Christ. Is anyone there yet? Is anyone there yet? No. So we all have progress that's needed. We all have growth that's needed. No one's arrived at perfect Christ-likeness. So all of us together are maturing. Now this is an individual work first and foremost, but we're motivated by each other's ministry. I am maturing because of your ministry in my life. How does the Holy Spirit work? Well, He's in you, He's in me, He works through us. And so I'm benefiting from your prayers on my behalf. I'm benefiting from your ministry on my behalf. Hopefully you're being benefited today by my ministry on your behalf. Those that sing, those that serve, those that work behind the scenes, it all works together. Those that pray, those that give, we are all benefiting. So it is an individual work, spiritual maturity, but it's also a corporate work. Hopefully, prayerfully, you're growing more to Christ-likeness every year. And prayerfully and hopefully, we all are doing this together. The word edifying there means to build up. To build up. We are growing in this Christ-likeness. We are growing in maturity. And we build each other up in that great goal of Christian maturity. Till we come to the measure of the stature of the fullness of Christ. Are we sufficient? Of course not. But that's the standard, the measure of the stature of the fullness of Christ. And all of us should be growing toward this defined goal. You see, Paul is describing a healthy church with many mature believers in it. Growing mature believers, maturing believers. Now look at verse 14. There is this natural state of infancy that's understood. Look at verse 14. That we henceforth be no more children. Now, every Christian starts out in a state of infancy. I mean, we're born again into the family of God, and we desire the milk of the Word as newborn babes, and we're babes in the Word. We're babes. We're babies in a sense. We're infants in the Christian life. And everybody understands that. And we see an infant Christian and we understand their immaturity. And we say, that's understandable. They've just been saved. They've only been saved for a year or whatever. We understand that. But he says at some point, we have to move beyond that state. Every Christian should move beyond a state of infancy. Now, If you are still spoon-feeding your 16-year-old son, you say to yourself, there's something wrong here, right? You say, there's a developmental delay, there's something wrong, I'm still feeding my 16-year-old son, right? If you're dressing him, you're saying, there's something wrong here. There's a delay, there's something wrong. Everybody understands that. You shouldn't, in a normal state of human growth, you shouldn't have to spoon feed your 16-year-old son. I ask you, I want you to think about this. Are you having daily time in the Word yourself? Are you having daily time in the Word of God yourself? Are you feeding yourself, or are you relying on being spoon-fed by others? You see, it's easy for us to recognize immaturity in others. Let's look at ourselves and let's consider our spiritual maturity. Are we in the Word of God every day studying it ourselves? If not, we're in a protracted state of infancy, and we need to move beyond that. Now, let's take your 16-year-old son. Now he's 26, okay? And he's living in your basement, and he's got a part-time job, and he's in his PJs playing video games most of the day. Folks, something's wrong. Who's with me out there? Amen? Come on. Something's wrong. You say, I don't have a basement, Pastor. Whatever, okay? He's living in his bedroom, okay? And he's in his PJs most of the day playing video games. You need to have a talk with your son. You're 26. It's time to get out there and be a man. It's time to get out there and be a man. My dad had that talk with me, and he put the fear of God in me. He said, Tim, there's no safety net. There's no safety net here. Don't expect a safety net here. And what he was saying is, Tim, it's time to grow up. How old are you now? It's time to get out there, be a man. Hey, let's ask ourselves this question. How do we use our time and resources? Let's each ask ourselves this about our spiritual maturity. What do we do with our time to prioritize it for God? Do we flitter away hours and miss out on the will of God? Do we lack purpose in our life? Are we in the basement, so to speak, when there's the work of God going on and we're not in it wholeheartedly? Maybe we need to move beyond that. Because what it takes for a church to be fully functioning and reaching its community and strong and healthy is for every member to be maturing. All of us growing past infancy. Look at verse 14. That we be no more children, tossed to and fro, carried about by every wind of doctrine, by the sleight of men, by cunning craftiness, whereby they lie in wait to deceive, but speaking the truth in love, may grow up. Say that with me, everyone. May grow up. May grow up. You see, an infant, immature believer is unstable. They're not strong in the Word. They're not firmly anchored. They don't have a firm grasp on Bible doctrine. So they lack discernment. They can't distinguish trickery from truth. And so they change their standards quickly. They're unable to defend the faith. They're gullible and easily swayed. They're unstable, tossed to and fro. He said, hey, a mature believer is anchored. They know what they believe. They're active. They're well-grounded. Let's all grow up. And so that's what it takes, and that's the main goal. That's the main goal. Let's go to the second. So the first is maturity, growing in Christ. Maturity. What's the goal of church ministry? Maturity, growing in Christ. Number two, ministry. This is basic. Ministry, giving in service. Giving in service. Look at verse 12 again. For the perfecting of the saints, that's maturity, for the work of the ministry. For the work of the ministry. For the what of the ministry, everyone? That denotes energy. That denotes effort. That denotes some exhaustion. The work of the ministry. And so all of us have been given this great goal to mature into Christ's likeness and to serve, to work in the ministry. Maturity is defined by, in part, by active service. Everybody working, everybody shouldering their load, everyone doing their part to increase the body's strength. In fact, let's look down at verse 16, everyone. From whom the whole body, fitly joined together and compacted by that which every joint supplieth, according to the effectual working in the measure of every part, maketh increase of the body unto the edifying of itself. Itself. Campus Church, we have to build up ourselves. We have to do it for ourselves. If it's going to happen here, it's everybody doing their part. Now, verse 16 reminded me of a song I learned in elementary school. Do you mind if I sing it? You don't care. Okay, I'm going to sing it because, you know, Pastor Zach, you're going to do it no matter what we say. All right, I know. I learned this song in elementary school. It was in public school. Okay, and it was in a public school. This was back in the... This was back in the 70s. How many of you remember the 70s? What were they thinking? I don't know, the clothes, the colors, whatever. But anyway, I was in public school in the 70s, and in elementary school we had a choir, and I don't know if they knew that this song came from the Bible. This song actually comes from Ezekiel 37, Ezekiel's vision of the valley of dry bones. Okay, but they taught us this song and we sang it. I remember singing it together, and it was, they used it to teach us biology. Okay, so it was a dual focus. You know, we're going to learn some singing and learn biology. And here's the song. Dem bones, dem bones, dem dry bones, dem bones, dem bones, dem dry bones. How many remember the song? Dem bones, dem dry bones. Oh, hear the word of the Lord. And then they would start at the bottom of the human body and go up. Oh, this is the best part of the song. All right. The toe bone connected to the foot bone connected to the leg bone. You say, Pastor Zach, are you going to sing the whole song? No, I'm not. Okay. Because it goes on forever. It goes from your toes to your head. But here's what the song simply says. Every part is connected to the other. There are no disconnected parts. Now, you can hack off one part. Why would you do that? Why would you do that? The parts are meant to be connected because, as verse 16 says, they are compacted together and fitly joined so that they can supply each other with strength. You see, the body parts are all connected. Why? Because they draw their life from the head and their direction from the head, and then they supply each other with strength. The joints are the connection points whereby the supply from the head passes from one member to another. That's the way the body is supposed to work. Now, let's all think about this together. If they're, pretend we're in elementary school, okay? No, let's think about it together. All right, I did listen in science class at times, okay, so I know enough about this. If there is underactivity in one part, if there's underactivity in one part, or one part is not working right, then that means, according to this verse and according to human biology, if one part is not acting right, if one part is not working, if there's underactivity in one part, then the whole is not receiving the full source of supply. If one part is not acting, then the whole is not receiving some source of supply. There is a deficiency in the whole if there's underactivity. Now let's think of the, let's counter that with the opposite, and that is this. If one part is overacting, okay, if there's overactivity in one part of the body, that results in abnormality. Because that part then is experiencing undue pressure, and it's sure to break down. Now, I remember having a talk with a chiropractor about this. I used to, you know, say chiropractors. I don't know if that's useful until somebody just kept, you know, encouraging me to go to one because I was having these chronic sinus infections. And I went, and wow. So there's my plug for chiropractic work. I mean, they straightened me up, and I needed it. And then I was doing fine, and so I enjoy going to a chiropractor. And I remember sitting down with one, and he was explaining to me what he was doing. He was saying, let me tell you exactly what I'm doing. Here's the problem, Tim. He said, every weakness in your joint structure or your bone structure causes compensation. You see, if there's a weakness in one part, the body compensates, which brings undue pressure on another part, eventually degrading that overworked part. This is simple, folks. If my left leg is not working right, I'm sorry for the analogy here, but I want you to see it. If my left leg is not working right, my right leg is working harder. And eventually, the right leg's gonna break down. I think you know where I'm going. It should never be said of any local church that 10% of the people are doing 90% of the work. It should never be said of any local church that 10% of the people are doing 90% of the work. Because what that's going to cause is deficiency in the whole, and those that are doing the work are eventually going to break down. But if, as verse 16 says, as God has ordained, every part is doing its part, and every Christian is serving and has a ministry and is carrying the load for their ministry, then what you're going to have is a strong, healthy church. And so we see that God's goal in church ministry is maturity. It's ministry, giving and service. Last of all, mutuality, to keep the M's going here. But this is a good word. I love the word mutuality. Guarding in unity. Look how it reads again, verse 13. Till we all come in the, what's the next word, everyone? Unity of the faith. The unity of the faith and of the knowledge of the Son of God. You see, the term mutuality denotes interdependence and a shared experience or shared activity. And this is something that God wants for every local church to experience. Mutuality in maturity, mutuality in service, mutuality in worship, mutuality in Christian growth. And this is something that we must guard diligently in doctrine, in our relationships, in our purpose together. It says the great goal of God through the church is that we all come in the unity of faith and the knowledge of God. Let's consider that in three ways. First of all, notice unity in doctrine, or mutuality in doctrine. This is not unity in the act of believing. It's not that, it's like the term people of faith. What does that mean? No, it's the faith, unity of the faith, which is the essential Christian doctrine. The essential Christian doctrine, the fundamental essential Christian doctrines of the faith. And all of us are to grow in the unity of the faith. And that means doctrinal unity. Doctrinal unity. We have a statement of faith here at Campus Church, and we ask members to be in essential agreement. And we come in with that understanding, and then we join Bible studies and small group fellowships. And we listen to teaching. And we come to services and hear preaching. And we all open up our Bibles together. And we study the word individually, and we study the word together so that we come in the unity of the faith. We study the word together. Unity of doctrine. Unity of relationship. It says, till we all come in the unity of faith and the knowledge of the Son of God. It's not just about knowing facts. It's about seeing Jesus and growing closer to Jesus. One commentator said this: Bible study is not just about information, it's about transformation. It's not just about knowing the scripture, it's about knowing the Savior. And if you're growing closer to the Savior, and I'm growing closer to the Savior, all right, then we are in unity. We have a mutual shared experience. And so we come together, we study the Word, we grow in unity of doctrine, we also grow in unity of relationship. We're all getting closer to Jesus. And if we keep our eyes on Jesus, we're going to have unity. If we focus our attention and prioritize our ministry on Jesus, we're going to have unity as we grow together in His likeness. We're going to have that shared spiritual experience of growing closer in communion with Jesus. That's what worship is all about. That's what our worship is all about. We're not just singing songs here. We're not just saying prayers here. We're not just standing up, sitting down when we're told. If that's our mindset, we're off. We say, no, I'm coming here to draw closer to Jesus. And these songs help me with that. These prayers help me with that. This corporate worship setting helps me with that. There's something about it. I need it. And we all draw closer to Jesus. And last of all, we see this unity of purpose. This unity of purpose. Doctrine, relationship, and purpose. It's not just about agreement. It's about aligning ourselves in the great goal of Christ-likeness. And that's a unity of purpose. A unity of purpose. And where there's mutuality and unity, the church is going to grow. It's going to grow. What are you and I doing to contribute to that? That's the question. How can we? Let me give you a few practical things and then an illustration. Here's some ways you can in the new year. You can be present. You can be present. You say, Pastor Zach, I'm here today. Great. Okay. I'm here today. Great. So make a commitment to be present. Unless you are providentially hindered, be in church where you can participate in this great ministry. Be present. Be active. Be active. By the way, being present means to be at all the functions, unless you're providentially hindered, that you can be. Wherever you can be, you're centering your life around the life of the church. That's what we find in the New Testament. Every Christian should center their life around the life of the church. So if you can be there, be there. Be active. Be active. Keep Christ first in conversations. Prioritize prayer for all ministry practices. If you're involved in a ministry, pray before you involve yourself. Pray for others. Pray for the pastors, the teachers, the leaders. Support the overall vision of the church. Avoid divisiveness and gossip. Seek reconciliation when conflict comes and seek it quickly. And then last of all, find someone to bless every Sunday. Find someone to bless every Sunday. I'm speaking to myself. Don't just walk in and say, boy, I hope it's good today. I hope that choir's good today. They've been, you know, okay lately, but I'm waiting for a good one. I want a good one. I hope this Bible study lesson is good today. Pastor Zach, you better put it out there if you're in my class. Don't come in thinking that. Pastor Redlin, he better be good today. I'm hoping for some good stuff today. Now, we understand that we all come in wanting to be blessed, but instead of that mindset, let's come into church this way. Lord, how can I serve you and these people in this place? Lead me to someone that I can bless today. What if everyone came into church with that mindset? Lead me to someone I can bless today. Who can I bless today? I want to worship you. I want to hear your word. Yes, I do want it to be fulfilling. I want it to be impactful. Yes, I pray for that. But help me to be a blessing to someone today. And if we all come in with that mindset, we are going to be bodybuilders in the new year. We are going to build up the body of Christ here. We're going to be strong, mature Christians who are using their gifts to edify the body of Christ in this place. Let's end with this thought. The Golden Gate Bridge, if you haven't seen it, of course, it's an amazing structure in San Francisco. It's one of the most iconic structures in the world, I would say. What many people don't realize when they see this bridge is beneath its beauty is a system of tens of thousands of individual wires. Individual wires all woven together to form two massive cables that hold the bridge up. From a distance, all you see is a massive cable, but when you get up closer, you say, oh, okay, that cable is made up of hundreds of wires. Each wire on its own seems thin, it seems insignificant, but woven together, they support the weight of millions of vehicles and withstand the force of wind and waves and time. That's God's goal for Campus Church. You might feel like one small wire, but when you're growing and connected and serving and aligned with the great purpose of God's body here, you're a part of something strong and enduring and essential. God said, I will build my church and the gates of hell will not prevail against it. So I ask you again this morning, are you a bodybuilder? Are you a bodybuilder? Are you strengthening the body of Christ here? Are you doing your part? Are you doing your part, motivated by the strength of Christ, in your place, doing your part to strengthen the body of Christ here?
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2: When most people think of the Old Testament tabernacle, they picture an ancient tent, distant and unfamiliar, something that feels far removed from everyday life. But what if that sacred structure was actually designed by God to point us directly to everything we have in Jesus Christ? In this study, Fully Furnished, Finding All You Need in Christ, Scott invites us to step inside the tabernacle and discover that every detail, from the altar to the mercy seat, was a divine preview of the Savior to come. Let's join Scott now.
3: My wife loves light fixtures, and I remember when we were building our house, one of the big deals was just picking out the exact right fixture for every room. Well, when God constructed the tabernacle as a meeting place for his people, he instructed that there be one light fixture and only one in the holy place. It is known now as the golden candlestand. And that particular piece was the only piece of furniture in the tabernacle that was radiating light, illuminating everything else. And like every other piece of furniture, it points us to the Lord Jesus Christ. And why is that? Because the Lord Jesus Christ is the light. In fact, that golden candlestand had a great deal of symbolism in every way. And I think we must begin with the most obvious, and that is that it points us to the beautiful, perfect light of the Lord Jesus Christ. Now, let me read just a little bit to you from the book of Exodus again. Exodus chapter number 25. We read, beginning in verse number 31, thou shalt make a candlestick of pure gold. Now, I don't know what that means to you, but gold, of course, in every generation is valuable. But it is believed that this particular candlestand would have been about 75 pounds of pure gold. This is just a reminder of the immense value and the absolute purity and glory and beauty of the Lord Jesus Christ. And when you come to the New Testament, John really just picks up right where Moses left off when he begins writing about the nature of Christ. John chapter 1 and verse number 7, we read that John, that is John the Baptist, came for a witness to bear witness of the light, capital L, that all men through him might believe. He was not that light, but was sent to bear witness of that light. That was the true light which lighteth every man that cometh into the world. Now, who is that light? Who is the true light? Well, that's the Lord Jesus Christ. And John chapter 1 really reveals to us the light that Jesus gives to every man, because it says he lights every man that comes into the world. Let me tell you what that doesn't mean. It doesn't mean that everybody is a Christian. It doesn't mean that everybody's a believer, that everybody ultimately is going to get to heaven when they leave this world. It rather refers to the fact that every good thing in this world, every good thing we enjoy in this life, every good thing, every common grace that even unregenerate men enjoy is because of the goodness and the beauty of the Creator, who is the Lord Jesus Christ. Remember, Colossians says that all things were made by Him and for Him, and without Him was not anything made that was made. We live in a world that is contrast of light and darkness. In fact, from the very beginning, Genesis chapter 1, in the natural realm, God divided the light from the darkness. We also live in a world spiritually of great contrast. There is great darkness in our world. That's sin. That is man. That is Satan. But, praise God, we also live in a world of much beauty, of great light. And every good thing, if you follow it back upstream, leads you to the fountainhead of God. Every blessing comes from the ultimate blesser, and every light comes from the one who is the true light. Now, John goes on, same book, different chapter, come to John chapter number 8, because not only is the Lord Jesus Christ the light that every man has in the sense of blessing and good things, he is also the light that every man needs. You see, it's not enough to simply know him as Creator, you must know him as your Savior. And that's why the Bible says, John chapter 8, verse number 12, then spake Jesus unto them, saying, I am the light of the world. He that followeth me shall not walk in darkness, but shall have the light of life. Do you hear that beautiful expression, the light of life? Did you know it's possible to live in this world, to enjoy every beauty, every good thing, and yet miss the light of life? To spiritually walk in darkness? That's what happens when people reject Christ. He goes on, John chapter 9, verse number 5, as long as I'm in the world, I am the light of the world. And again, same book, John chapter number 12, verse number 46. I love these divine messianic repetitions for us. Jesus says, I am come a light into the world, that whosoever believeth on me should not abide in darkness. So, dear listener, I can tell you with absolute certainty today, no matter who you are, you've enjoyed some blessing. No matter how bad you may have it, and every good thing, you can thank God for that. The very breath in your body at this moment, the ability to hear what I'm saying at this moment, all of that is the gift from Almighty God. But what you ultimately need is the light that only comes through believing on the Lord Jesus Christ as your personal Savior. And so that golden candlestand, that beautiful, pure gold illumination in the tabernacle points us to the one who is the light of all who come into the world, and himself the light of the world, and the only one who can give you the light of life. Now, this is very important. The golden candlestand burned at all times. The priest's job was to keep the wick trimmed and the lamp burning. Well, I want you to know that our Lord Jesus Christ is constantly shining. Sometimes in a world of darkness, sometimes in situations where the shadows fall, we think, oh, it's dark, it's not good. But I want you to know that beyond the veil, behind the clouds, the sun is still shining. The light is still glowing, the fire is still burning, because this is our Lord Jesus Christ. And when God said, let there be light in creation, and there was light, and it was very good, you can know that that same God has authority over all things. And at the right moment, God will say, let there be light in your life, and the light will shine again. And the moment of salvation is the ultimate of that. The moment you believe on the Lord Jesus Christ, God himself says, let there be light, and the light comes on in your soul. And suddenly there is an understanding. There is beauty, and there is joy that you do not have when you walk in darkness. And can I just pause and say a word to someone who may be listening to me right now who has enjoyed the light but is now walking in darkness? Friends, read 1 John chapter 1. If you say you walk in the light, say you love the light, say you believe in the light, but you're walking in darkness, you're living a lie. You're not living in the truth. Dear one, come back to the light. Come to the Lord Jesus today. The most miserable person in the world is not the person who's never seen light. The most miserable person in the world is the person who's seen light and now walks in darkness. And I want to tell you today that our Lord Jesus Christ is light. In him is no darkness at all. And he wants his people to walk in the light today. Will you walk in the light as he is in the light? Will you have fellowship with him and fellowship with other Christians today? This is God's intent. This is God's divine design. You don't have to live in the darkness because Jesus Christ is the light of the world. And in him, we are fully furnished. We find, even in a dark world, all we need in Christ.
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1: Welcome to the Word for Life, a daily study of Scripture with John Lanz, Senior Pastor of Bethel Baptist Church in Indianapolis, Indiana. 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We experience His provision, His guidance, and His faithfulness, but rarely pause long enough to remember them well. Abraham did something different. Throughout his journey, he built altars, markers that reminded him where God had spoken, where God had led, and where God had proven Himself faithful. And in today's message, we are reminded why remembering God's faithfulness is one of the things that strengthens our faith for the future. Now, with today's message, here's Pastor John from the pulpit of Bethel Baptist.
2: I obeyed the voice. I went to a place I didn't know where I was going. I went to a land and I found the land, and God has appeared to me now, and God has reminded me of how good He is. There's a song we sing that's kind of modern today that I love. It says, "I love you, Lord, for your mercy never fails. All my days you've held me in your hands. From the moment that I wake up until I lay my head, I'll sing of the goodness of God. Cause all my life you've been faithful. And all my life you've been so, so good. And with every breath that I am able, I will sing of the goodness of God." Amen. Where in your life can you look back and you can see what God has done? Where in your life can you look back and just say, "God, I got to build an altar because you've been so good to me"? Where in your life has faith become sight and you believed to see the goodness of God? The second principle that I think we can learn from this is not only the altar marked the place where faith became sight, the altar publicly declared His allegiance. Verse number 6 tells us that He went into the land and the Canaanite was in the land. Well, that's not an easy path, is it? These are people who are pagan. They're opposed to the things of God. And in fact, we learn in later portions of Scripture that they practice a pagan religion. They worshiped unknown gods. Fertility idols were present during the seasons of harvest and the seasons of growth. And here, Abram, in this moment, makes a decision that when his faith becomes sight, he's going to build an altar. And he wants the whole world to know that that altar is dedicated to one God, the only God. Notice what it says. He built an altar, verse 7, unto the Lord, Yahweh. There's two reasons that that altar stood out amongst the false altars of Canaan. Number one, the altar distinguished his God. The Lord was the one who was the honoree of that altar. The Hebrew says that he built a place of sacrifice unto the Lord. So Abram was not simply stacking stones as a memorial. He was laying out an altar where he could go back to God in sacrifice and say, "God, you've been so good, I'm giving back to you." And the sacrificial worship is directed specifically to Yahweh, a name that was probably never heard in Canaan before. Oh, they have heard of others like Molech, and they have heard of Baal, and perhaps they've heard of Ashereth, but never had they heard the name Yahweh. And he comes and he honors this one and distinguishes the altar as being only to his God. Abraham's altar served as a place where God is identified and God is served. The altar not only distinguished his God, number two, the altar declared his faith. Again, verse 6, the Canaanite was in the middle of the land. They saw everything. This wasn't just done in isolation. The whole Canaanite world recognized this stranger has come into the land, and now he's building this large altar, and he's offering sacrifices to another God, not Baal, not Ashereth, not Molech. He's offering offerings on shrines and altars that have not been dedicated to their gods. He built an altar, the Bible says, unto the Lord. You see, when God has been good to you, listen to what I'm saying here. When God has been good to you, you can't help but publicly say, "I'm building an altar to the God who's blessed me, who's guided me, who's been good to me." There's a modern example of that, I think, of visible faith. We see it in a number of places, but I think probably the most prominent image of that was back in the 2009 college football championship. When the national championship occurred, Tim Tebow did something that no one expected. He placed on his cheeks in the makeup, the warrior makeup, the verse John 3:16. And every time he was in the image, people would see that through his helmet. And the most Googled phrase for the next 2 weeks after that was John 3:16. Millions of people were looking that up. A God who'd been faithful, a God who'd been good, he was declaring, I belong to that God. Let me ask you this question. Would people who know you the best clearly see which God you belong to? Would people clearly see that you're serving the true God, the only God, just as Abram built that altar? Well, let me give you the third and final point, and we'll be finished. The altar marked the place where faith became sight. The altar publicly declared his allegiance. But the altar also anchored the promise in memory. Again, God has just reiterated the promise and made it even more clear. And he's worshiping, but he's worshiping to memorialize the moment that God gave that promise. You see, in the Old Testament, altars served in that function as well. Now, sometimes they would place standing stones. Joshua did that in the middle of the Jordan River. It wasn't a place of worship. It wasn't an altar, but it was a memorial marking for future generations. But this altar served the dual purpose as a place of worship and a place of memory. And when God revealed himself and confirmed his promise, Abram built the altar to mark that moment. He built that altar because God said, unto thy seed will I give this land. This is the first time that God appeared unto Abram, as I said. And notice that God didn't appear to him in Ur. He appeared to him in the land of Canaan. It marked that moment. And altars in Scripture are built in such a way that not only do we worship, we remember. You see, when your faith grows weak, your memory of God's faithfulness needs to be provoked. You go to that altar. Number one, the altar preserved the moment. It preserved that moment where God spoke to him, appeared to him, confirmed the promise. This is the place where God had done only what God could do, and he uses that for memory. But I want you to notice this altar not only was such that it memorialized, it preserved the moment. I want you to notice, secondly, it became a place of renewal. You see, you're going to find that Abraham in his life went back to altars. He's going to build an altar here in verse number 8, and in chapter 13, shortly after he's built that altar, he's going to go back to it. In fact, just take your Bible over to Genesis chapter 13 and find, if you would please, verse number 3. The Bible says in Genesis 13, verse number 3, and he went on his journeys from the south, even to Bethel, unto a place where his tent had been at the beginning, between Bethel and Ai, and unto the place of the altar where he had made there at the first. And there Abram called on the name of the Lord. He went back to an altar he had already built. You see, sometimes we build these altars in moments that are for memorial and for worship of thanksgiving to God for what he's done. But some of those altars are built for the future. Some of those altars are places that we go back to remind ourselves God has been good, to remind ourselves that we have not been faithful, but God has been faithful. We go back to those altars and we remember that place where fellowship can be restored at the altar of God. Abraham retraced his steps to the place of worship. You remember after he's gone down into Egypt. There's famine in the land of Canaan, and he lied about his wife and all the sin that he committed. You know what he did? He didn't go to a palace. He didn't go to a city. He went back to an altar. And for a Christian who's out of fellowship, who hasn't trusted the Lord, who's faltered in their faith, what they need to do is not just return to church, but return to the altar where God spoke to them first. That's why Abraham built those altars. He understood something we forget, that the moments that God reveals himself are not moments to be rushed past. They're to be remembered. Abram built altars. That tent he lived in reminded him he was a pilgrim. The altar reminded him that God was faithful. I ask you tonight, what altars are you building? Are you building monuments here on earth? Or are you building an altar that's eternal before the Lord? In 1977, NASA launched the Voyager spacecraft into space. On board, they placed something they referred to as the Golden Record. The Golden Record contained images and sounds from Earth. It had greetings in 300 different languages and dialects. It had music from the cultures around the world. And scientists described it as a message to anyone who might someday find the spacecraft. In other words, they wanted humanity to have a record that we were here. Abram did something different when he built this altar. He wasn't building this altar to say, we were here. He built an altar to say, God was here. And if someone traced the journey of your life, what would they find? Would they find monuments where you stopped and you worshiped? Would they find moments when you remembered what God has done? Would they find a moment where your faith became visible even before a culture that was opposed to the things of God? The life of faith is not only a journey forward, it's a life that remembers and returns to the altars that God has given us. So if God's been good to you, if you've seen the goodness of God in the land of the living, maybe you're even here tonight and you're ready to faint. Maybe you need to return to the altar of recognition and remember how good God has been. There's a third verse in the song, Amazing Grace. And that song and that third verse says this, that he has brought us safe, say it with me, thus far. That tells me two things. It tells me that God's been good in the past. And it tells me that there's going to be a future. It's thus far. We've got some more to go. And when you're tired and you're weary and you look at a long journey ahead, the best thing for you to do is stop and remember that if the God who's brought you safe thus far has brought you safe thus far, he'll bring you safe into the future. Maybe tonight you're worried about things that you can't control. Just go back to the altar of recognition and see the goodness of God in the land of the living, in this moment, in your life. Look back and just simply say, God, thank you for everything you've done. Yes, there's been hard times. Yes, there's been difficulty.

Take a moment to reflect on the places in your life where God has been faithful. There are moments we move past too quickly, prayers He answered, doors He opened, strength He provided, and seasons where He carried us farther than we realized at the time. Abraham built altars because he understood something important. Faith is strengthened when we stop long enough to remember the goodness of God. Maybe today is a good day to pause and recognize His faithfulness in your own journey. Not just what God has done for others, but what He has done for you. 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

0: This is Rejoice Pulpit. And now, a sermon from a past chapel at Pensacola Christian College.
1: Would you go to John 21 with me? And let's get right into the scriptures. I have friends all over this place. Some are on staff and some faculty maybe, and I think, and some are students. And some of you I've met at your churches. Some I've met at camps. In fact, some of the summer camps that I'm privileged to preach at, sometimes I've run across and intersected groups that have traveled in the summer for the college as they've gone out to serve the Lord by serving other people, and we have touched base, and I've always said, make sure we say howdy whenever I'm there on campus here in February. So if we saw each other before, please make sure you say, come by and say hello if you can. I hope to be in the Commons later on this afternoon, this evening, something like that, and get around and see some of you. Look forward to talking to you and get a chance to catch up with you. I don't know where we met, but I look forward to seeing you again. Hey, glad to be here to talk to you about something that has stirred my own heart. I love what is found here in John 21. I mean, I really do love it. I mean that. I used to take my two boys when they were little guys, and I'd put them to bed at night. And I would, for our family altar time, I would tell them Bible stories. And I literally would act it out. I would act out the Bible stories to them. And I've been several Bible characters. I've been Peter walking on the water. I've been David killing Goliath. I've been Goliath fall on the floor. I've been Noah building the ark. I've been the animals going inside the ark. I've been all these different characters. And I can remember the times that I would tell this story in John 21. I remember the first time I told it to my two guys who are both grown adults now. I remember thinking, I love this story. But for years, I never preached on it. And the reason was because sometimes there's some of the words that are in this passage that commentators and scholars have discussed some of the meaning behind some of the words. And because I couldn't really fully grasp and wrap my brain around some of it, I just never preached it until just a few years ago. I love this story. Think about something with me. You're in John 21. You know this. This is the last chapter in John's gospel. It is the last chapter of the four gospels, Matthew, Mark, Luke, and John. John, being the oldest apostle, wrote his gospel last. So this is the very end of the explanation of the life of Christ while walking on this earth. After all the conversations that he had with people, after all the encounters he had with believers and non-believers, after all the miracles, after all the prayers that he prayed, after all the teaching, after all the preaching, after his crucifixion, after his resurrection,

0: resurrection, we come to John 21. It comes down to this. Jesus has been crucified. He's risen again. He's already seen the disciples twice. This is going to be the third time that he encounters them. Follow with me, would you? Beginning in verse 1. You know the story, but look at it again. It says in verse 1, after these things, Jesus showed himself again to the disciples at the Sea of Tiberias. That's the Sea of Galilee. And on this wise showed he himself. There were together Simon Peter and Thomas, called Didymus, and Nathanael of Cana in Galilee, and the sons of Zebedee, that would be James and John, John being the author of this book, and two other of his disciples. We don't know who that was, but just two others. Simon Peter saith unto them, I go a fishing. They say unto him, we also go with thee. They went forth and entered into a ship immediately, and that night they caught nothing. But when the morning was now come, Jesus stood on the shore. But the disciples knew not that it was Jesus. You know, there was something about the appearance of Jesus after his resurrection that at times his followers didn't recognize him. There was something about it. So they're out on this ship. They're on the Sea of Galilee. They've been fishing all night long. I don't know if you enjoy fishing. I do. I haven't done it in many years. But nothing's more frustrating than going fishing and not catching anything. But all of a sudden that they're coming into shore and the sun is probably beginning to rise. There's this stranger up there on the beach on the northwest side of the Sea of Galilee. Now look at verse 5. It says, then Jesus saith unto them, children, have you any meat? That was his way of saying, did you catch anything? The only thing worse than not catching any fish is for somebody to ask, did you catch anything? You can almost see them gritting their teeth. It says at the end of verse 5, they answered him, no. Verse 6, and he said unto them, cast the net on the right side of the ship, and ye shall find. Now remember, put yourself in their sandals. They don't know that's Jesus up there on the shore. They haven't caught anything. They're aggravated. They're tired. They're sore. They're hungry. They're upset. They hadn't caught anything. And this stranger says, cast the net on the right side of the ship, and you shall find. Now, give me a break. Don't you know somebody on that boat probably said, ah, we didn't think about that. You know, who is this guy? What can he see that we can't see? We've been casting on both sides of the ship. Maybe somebody said, well, maybe he does know something. Let's do it. And so the Bible says they cast it on the other side. It says at the end of verse 6, they cast therefore, and now they're not able to draw it for the multitude of fishes. Therefore, that disciple whom Jesus loved said unto Peter, it's the Lord. Peter jumps in the water. He swims to shore. They have a conversation. The rest of the disciples, they come in with the boat with a big net of giant fish. Pick it up in verse 9. As soon then as they were come to land, they saw a fire of coals there, and fish laid thereon and bread. Jesus saith unto them, bring of the fish which ye have now caught. Simon Peter went up and drew the net to land, full of great fishes, 153. And for all there were so many, yet was not the net broken. Jesus saith unto them, come and dine. And none of the disciples durst ask him, who art thou? Knowing that it was the Lord. Jesus then cometh and taketh bread and giveth them, and fish likewise. This is now the third time that Jesus showed himself to his disciples after that he was risen from the dead. So when they had dined, Jesus saith to Simon Peter, Simon, son of Jonas, lovest thou me more than these? He saith unto him, yea, Lord, thou knowest that I love thee. He saith unto him, feed my lambs. He saith to him again the second time, Simon, son of Jonas, lovest thou me? He saith unto him, yea, Lord, thou knowest that I love thee. He saith unto him, feed my sheep. He saith unto him the third time, Simon, son of Jonas, lovest thou me? And he said unto him, Lord, thou knowest all things. Thou knowest that I love thee. Jesus saith unto him, feed my sheep. You know this story, don't you? You've heard it probably countless times. Your pastors back home, you've read it, you've had it taught to you. What's going on here? Why did Jesus ask Peter three times, do you love me? Now, we read it, and it's back to back to back. I kind of wonder if it was quite like that. I really wonder if maybe there was a little space of time in between the times that he asked those questions. But it's incredible to me that Peter is sitting there with all of his friends, and Jesus says to him, do you love me? And I know scholars, and I understand the use of the language here. Jesus used a particular Greek word for the word love here. Do you? And he used that highest level agape. I'm not going to beat Peter up, because Peter comes back and he says, and he used that next level phileo love, that strong connection, that strong acquaintance. I'm not going to beat him up, because there were times that those two words, agape and phileo, were used interchangeably. In fact, even John, who wrote this letter, this writing, this book, he used it referring to himself. He referred to himself as the disciple whom Jesus loved. And sometimes it was agape, and other times phileo. So my point to you is that I'm not going to beat Peter up, but that's not the message for this morning. But he says to him, you know I love you. Now look, if I stopped you after the chapel service, and if I said, hey man, what's your name? And you gave me your name, and I said, hey, you know, Leroy, good to meet you. Now if your name's Leroy, I'm just borrowing it for a second, all right? Hey, good to meet you. And if I said, hey Leroy, do you love the Lord? If I called you by name, you know what you'd say? My guess is the vast majority, if not 100% of you, would say exactly what Peter said. Yes. Well, of course, yes. I love him. And Jesus then turned around and said, then feed my sheep. And I imagine somebody said, can I have another piece of toast? And can I get some fish? You know, I mean, think about this. Jesus was preparing breakfast for them when they came to shore. Now, are you thinking this morning, where did Jesus get the fish? Where did he get the bread? Give me a break. This is Jesus, all right? He could have just spoken and a fish came out of the water and he started cooking. I mean, he could have just turned a stone into bread. I don't know, but I mean, this was the Son of God and he's got breakfast cooking. And when they get to shore, he's serving them. Do you remember junior high? You say, I'm trying to forget it. Yeah, I know. Most of us probably do. I can remember I was in the seventh grade. I got to school early every day, and we'd get to hanging out with me and my buddies, and we'd be throwing the football around before school started, work up a real good hot lather, and I mean, just get real hot, our clothes sticking to us, the bell would ring, time to go to first hour, we'd go to first hour, but you didn't care what you looked like or smelled like. I mean, you know, when you're 13, you don't care. Some of you need to pay close attention. And we'd go to class, and I'd cool down in first hour class. And those old desks in that public school system were so old, they were made of wood that I think Noah rejected when building the ark. And we'd sit there, and when the bell would ring for first hour to be over with, you'd stand up and the desk would go with you. I mean, it'd just be stuck to your clothes and to your body. But I didn't care. But after a few weeks of doing this, all of a sudden my friends, my buds began to stop showing up. I was out there all by myself, nobody to throw the football with. And I began to ask him, hey man, where are you? What's going on? And they hem-hawed around. Finally, I drove them crazy. I said, where are you guys? It was a large school that I attended. I said, who are you hanging out with? What's going on? Finally, I get my good friend to tell me. Now, remember seventh grade, things begin to change. And my buddy Gary said, I was talking to somebody else. I said, who? Tina. Tina? What in the world for? What's wrong with you? Are you being punished for something? I mean, what's going on? Now, that little bug that begins to bite a kid around that age where all of a sudden, you know, girls used to have problems in elementary school, all of a sudden they just start looking different, man. I mean, it's all of a sudden, I mean, you know, you know, things begin to change, you know. It hadn't come my way yet. They weren't going to put me in a Hallmark movie yet, you know. And all of a sudden, my friends, all they begin to pair off, you know. It was crazy. All over school, you could see this little seventh grade boy walking in. with his girlfriend, you know. I got a girlfriend, you know. And I said, you guys are crazy. And they started putting the pressure on me. You got to get a girlfriend. I said, I don't want a girlfriend. And I said, you got to get one. You've heard about peer pressure. After they beat on me for a while, I finally said, okay. Now, girls, don't get mad at me, all right? Remember, I'm just 13. I didn't know what I was doing. Large school. I just simply said, okay. What's left? You know, I just kind of looked around the school and said, what's available, you know? And I saw this girl and I said, who's that over there? And they said, we don't know. I said, well, she looks halfway decent. I said, who is it? I said, is she in the seventh grade? Because I got to stay in my same age bracket, you know. I can't be with some eighth grader. I mean, they're almost ready for college, you know. I got to stay in my age group. I said, who is it? We don't know. Is she in the seventh grade? We don't know. Does she have a boyfriend? We don't know. I said, well, go find out. So they snuck around, began to ask questions, and they came back and they said, you're good to go. Seventh grader and no boyfriend. I said, okay. I repeat, don't get mad at me. I didn't know how else to handle it, okay? I just walked up to her and I said, hey, you got a boyfriend? She said, no. You want one? Maybe. I said, consider it done. And I turned and walked away. And we became a thing. And then my friend said, now you got to talk to her. Talk to her? About what? I don't want to talk to her. They said, well, you think about it. So, did you get your homework done? I'm thinking, I don't care. You know, did you? I want to say, can you run a post pattern? I think I can hit, you know, I mean, I don't know what to say to this girl. And that went on for about 4 weeks. Miserable 4 weeks. She was a nice girl. She really was. Most girls are. They really are. And she was just a real nice girl and sweet and everything. But I was miserable, and it was kind of awkward and painstaking for us just to kind of stand around before school and try to think of things to say. Finally, I thought I was doing her a favor. I just walked up to her and I said, hey, this, whatever this thing is that we're doing, you know, it's not going to work. I said, why don't we just, you know, let's just be friends, okay? You know, the old line, let's just be friends. And her lip began to quiver and her eyes filled with tears. And I said, now don't start that. I said, we don't even know each other. I mean, don't do this. And she takes off running. She grabs all of her friends or girlfriends, and they went into the girl's office. You know what that is, the restroom. And they went in there talking about Gleiser. And then they came out and they all glared a hole at me like, you home wrecker, you heartbreaker. And I said, yeah, I'm a happy free man. You know, I'm no problem here. Now, I'm just telling you, if you would ask me, hey, Gleiser, did you love that girl? No. The answer's quick. I don't love her. She was a nice girl, sweet girl. We were friends. Really, I tried to be. But I didn't love her. Love's important. Can a person love at that age? Sure. Can you love? Absolutely. But when Jesus asked you and me the question, do you love me? Come up close to the scriptures and hear me. This is a huge question. This is off the charts. After all the miracles, after all the teaching, after all the preaching, after everything else, Jesus says, all right, I'm leaving. Simon, Peter, do you love me? Now, he could have stopped with one time, and Peter said, yes, sir. Yes, sir, absolutely. Okay. Then get back to feeding my sheep. Do what I've called you to do. And then, but time passed, and he asked him a second time, do you love me? And I can imagine old Pete probably looked around at his friends like, haven't we already covered this? Yes. Yes, I do. I love you. Okay. Tend to my lambs. And then maybe you can hear somebody snoring as they fell asleep over here leaning up against a tree. Maybe someone's putting out the fire that they've been cooking the fish on. I don't know. Gathering the trash, and all of a sudden Jesus says, Simon, Do you love me? And by this time, Peter, the Bible says, is grieved because he's been asked for the third time, do you love me? And he says, Lord, you know me. I love you. What's going on? What can you and I learn from this story? Can I tell you just a couple of things real fast? I think the first thing we see is this. I think that from this story, you can see that Jesus communicates his patience. I love this. I hope you're catching this. Don't you know that when Peter and his disciple buddies came to the Sea of Galilee, they came there and Peter says, I'm just going to go back to fishing. I'm just going to go fish. I'm no good at this discipleship stuff. I denied the Lord three times. I said I never would, but I did. I can't be a good disciple. I'm not a very good follower of his. But I'll tell you one thing I'm good at. I'm good at fishing. I'm going to go back to fishing. No, Pete, you're no good at fishing either without God's blessing. He didn't catch anything all night long. And by this time, Peter is miserable. And he comes to shore and he's just thinking, I'm just a failure. Everything's going wrong. And the disciples are coming into shore. And you can almost imagine Jesus, he could almost say, what gives with you guys? You all scattered from me back at Gethsemane. And you didn't really show yourself to be my followers. I told you to meet me here in Galilee. And what did you do? You came here and went fishing. What gives with you guys? You know, fellas, I'm going to be here for just a few more days. Maybe, just maybe, I ought to go find myself some new disciples and pour my life into them and try to teach them because you guys clearly don't get it. But he didn't say a bit of that. What does he say? Hey, come and dine. I got your breakfast going. Hey, come bring some of that fish. Hey, Pete, do you love me more than these? Then get back to serving me. What do you see? You see the communication of patience. You know what I see from this, young people? Failure is not final. Jesus is not through when we stumble. I don't know about you, but that means the world to me because I have failed the Lord countless times. There have been times in my life when I have felt like I'm just no good at this thing about obeying God. And some of you right here in this room, your fervency and your fire and your desire to worship God and your desire to sing out, it is well with my soul. It's just not there like it maybe used to be. Why? Because you look at your life and you say, you know, I'm just not real good at this thing about following the Lord. Yeah, I love him. I love him. But I keep failing him. I keep committing the same sin over and over and over and over again. I want to read my Bible every day. Sometimes I do, sometimes I don't. Sometimes I only read it for a Bible class assignment. I don't really know what it is to walk intimately with God. My prayer life is insufficient. My ministry of getting out to tell others about the Lord, it's hit and miss. My thought life, it goes down avenues that it shouldn't go. I get angry, I lose my temper. I worry and I fret. I got so much sin in my life. God can't use me. You know what he says to you? I'm not through with you. I'm not through with you. Come and dine. Come on. Failure's not final. What kind of a dad would be the dad that would take his little toddler boy, you know, 1 year of age, and he hold him up and he goes, okay, Bubba. Bubba, come on over here. This is the South. Can I use the term Bubba? Bubba, come walk to daddy. You ever seen those little toddlers? Some of you got little brothers or sisters or something like that. And they, you know, it's like they stumble a couple of steps, fall flat on their face. What kind of a dad would say, well, what's wrong with you? Why can't you walk? And he props him up. Try that again. All right, come on. Here we go. Yeah, he takes about five steps. Hey, babe, he must be from your side of the family because, we walk in my family. I mean, what's wrong with this kid? No, that dad says, I know you fell. Keep trying. Keep working it. You're doing great. I love you, son. You're improving. The Apostle Paul said, brethren, I count not myself to have apprehended, but this one thing I do, forgetting those failures And I believe he could refer into successes as well. Forgetting those things which are behind, I reach forward toward the prize of the mark of the high calling of God in Christ Jesus. I have failed the Lord, but I'm not going to quit. He wrote a letter to his son, his friend, son in the ministry, Timothy. And he said, Timothy, I know you're distraught. I know you're upset with yourself, but stir up the gift of God which is in you. God's not through with you, Timothy. You feel weak and insufficient and incapable of doing what God's called you to do. Get up, Timothy. God's not through with you. Failure's not final. The writer of Proverbs, Solomon, said, a just man falls 7 times and rises up again. Young people, have you stumbled and failed the Lord recently, and you sit here this morning and your enthusiasm for really being all out for God, it's just kind of waning. The Lord says to you, come and dine. I'm not through with you. Just come. Let's get this thing taken care of and let me use you again. The first thing I see is he communicates his patience, and quickly and finally, he calls for precision. Would you look at verse 15 with me again? Verse 15, look at what Jesus says. It says, so when they had dined, Jesus said to Simon Peter, Simon, son of Jonas, lovest thou me? Look at these next three words. More than these. I have read what commentators have tried to discuss about what more than these what? And nobody really knows. Was he saying more than this fishing business? Maybe. Do you love me, Peter, more than you love the fishing business? Or are you going to go back to the fishing business? That might have been what he was referring to. Do you love me more than these? Or are you going to go back? You're going to go back to what you used to do before you followed me? Or was he saying, do you love me more than these other disciples love me? You see, these other disciples, they said they would follow me. And you said, no. No, they'll probably run away from you, Master, but I won't. Yea, verily, never shall I, Simon Peter, write it down, I will not deny you. Hey, Pete, how'd that work out for you? Do you love me more than they love me? That could have been what Jesus was referring to. Or maybe he was saying, do you love me more than you love these disciples? They're your buddies, your friends. In fact, there's Andrew, probably was one of them, your own brother, James and John, probably cousins. Do you love them more than you love me? You say, Morris, what do you think it was? I don't know and you don't know. You say, well, then what's the point? The point is this, Jesus is asking for precision. Do you love me more than, are you ready? Here it goes. Anything. Everything. Anyone. Everyone. Do you love the Lord? You would say to me, yes, sir, I do. And I don't deny it. I believe you'd mean that. But Jesus asked for a tighter answer. Do you love me more than? Fill in the blank. Hey, real quickly, who is Jesus competing with for the throne room of your heart this morning? Who? What? I've been asking this question of teenagers and young adults, and actually for that matter, even adults for years now. Who occupies the throne room of your heart? Sports? It's not that you don't love God, it's just that he doesn't occupy the throne room. You know, some athlete loves his sport, and he loves it so much. Oh, God, please, God bless what I'm doing. I love you, Lord, I love you, but this is king in my life. Or maybe it's not sports, maybe it's your ambitions and your dreams and your goals and what you want to accomplish. And that's fine. That's wonderful. But it becomes the number one love of your life. And God, please help me. Or maybe it's an individual. Maybe it's that girl. Maybe it's that guy. Maybe it's that group of friends. Maybe it's your technology. Maybe it's your hunting rifle. Maybe it's your car, your cars, your truck. Fill in the blank. Who is Jesus competing with? Jesus looked at his followers and he said in Matthew 6, and you've heard it, you've got it memorized. He said, seek first, verse 33, seek ye first the kingdom of God and his righteousness, and all these other things will be added unto you. Do you love the Lord? You say, Brother Gleiser, I do. I know you do. But more than people, more than your own personal desires, more than pleasures, or is he truly, genuinely calling the shots? You know, here's our deal. We get the Lord in first place in our life, and then something comes along and grabs our attention. And we've got this constant tug of war, fighting and vying for the throne room of our heart. And the Lord is moved off to the side, and something else comes in. I had a college girl say to me a few years back, I allowed this guy in my life to be the God of my life. I didn't know it until I realized that my whole thought life was wrapped around him. And she said, I finally removed him off the throne of my heart, and I put the Lord back in the lordship and the kingdom and the rulership of my life. And she said, it's made all the difference in the world. That was her story. She wept as she told me. She said, I couldn't be any happier. And that's one of many stories. Do you love the Lord? Yes, sir. I don't doubt it. I was preaching at a high school teenage winter retreat several years ago down in Central Florida. And this church that was up north came down to Florida for a winter retreat. Isn't that the place to come? They came down and we were having a great time. I was outside throwing the football and frisbees, hanging out with teenagers in the afternoon, and I heard music coming out of the auditorium chapel building where we were having services. And I heard music of a rehearsal of some sort, and I remembered they were going to have an ensemble sing in the evening service that night. So I came in to watch the rehearsal. I came in, I sat down like on the second row. I didn't want to disturb. And up on the platform was a group of 12, 15 teenage young people, and the director was leading them in this song, and he kept asking for the note, ding, ding, ding, ding, you know, and they were working all the dynamics out of the song, and it was good. They started singing. The youth leader who had invited me to come and preach came in and sat down beside me. I leaned over and I looked at him and I said, that girl up there on the right, the girl on the second one on the right, I said, I bet you wish you had 100 girls like her, don't you? He said, oh man. He said, if I had 100 girls like her, he said, my city would never be the same. He said, boy, she loves God. I said, yeah. He said, have you ever met her? I said, no, I've never met her. He said, well, how would you know that I would wish to have 100 girls like her? I said, look at that countenance. I said, look at that face. I said, she's singing about somebody that she loves. I never did meet that girl. About 3 years later, I was at a Christian college. And I was standing around in a place like the Commons when in through the door walked a college girl. It was her. She walked over to me and I said, hey, I remember you. She said, we never met. I said, I know, but I remember you. I said, you were with that group of kids at that winter retreat. She goes, yeah, how'd you know? I said, I just do. I said, are you a student here? I am. What are you studying? She said, God's called me to be a missionary and I can't wait to go. And I said, I'm not surprised. It was written all over her how much she loved the Lord, and it continued on in her life in the days to come. So I ask you, do you love the Lord? Do you? Do you?
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2: We're in the second chapter of 1 Samuel. The message today entitled, Them That Honor Me. Them That Honor Me. Verse 11, Elkanah went to Ramah to his house, and the child did minister unto the Lord before Eli the priest. And you read a verse like that, and I know there are women in the auditorium that immediately say, how could she do that? How could she, as a mother, walk away from her son, we assume to be about three, and just go home and leave him there? Well, the key to that's in the first verse of chapter 2, where it says, my heart rejoiceth in the Lord. See, Hannah had figured something out, that you cannot outgive God. Now, anytime someone makes that statement, you can't outgive God, people immediately think money. You give God $20 and God will multiply that. It's always money in our mind. But you have to understand, God wants a whole lot more from us than our money. He wants us. And you can't outgive God. She gave God this son, and God's going to bless her many times over. And God looks at us and says, give me your time, and I'll make your time worthwhile. Give me your life, and I will give you a life worth living. Give me your moments. Give me your dreams. Give me your heart, and I will give you more than you thought I could give you. He says, just give, just give, just give, and see if I won't open the windows of heaven and pour more out on you than you can contain. And he's not always concerned with money. As a matter of fact, if he doesn't have your heart, your money's not much good to him. She had learned that lesson. I'm going to give to God. And she gave that boy, and she walked away with peace in her heart, because she knew what she had done would result in blessing, not only for herself, but for her son Samuel, and for the nation of Israel, and for the cause that God had in that nation. Now, how do I know that about her? Well, I know that because she didn't forget him. When she left him, she was not without some consolation. I mean, she remembered. She had wonderful, precious memories of that little boy. He had filled her home with joy and the ceaseless jabber of a child. Kids are so much fun. My son had trouble with his daughter the other day at Target and had to take her out of the store. They were FaceTiming us a little bit later in the day, and it was so funny how kids respond to things. She came over to the screen and looked right at me and said, Granddaddy, I throw fit. That's what I'm sorry to hear that. Everybody calls her a princess, and she thinks she is one. So I looked at her and said, now princesses don't throw fits. And the look she gave me was, I'll have to consider that. She had precious memories. She didn't forget it. Look at verse 19. Moreover, his mother made him a little coat and brought it to him from year to year when she came up with her husband to offer the yearly sacrifice. I can see Hannah sitting there night after night, sewing and weaving a set of clothes, a coat, for her little boy, just trying to guess what size he's going to be this time next year. And she's looking forward to giving it to him. Can you imagine their family get-togethers every year? Once a year she goes to Shiloh, once a year she sees her son. I know what she says. You've had these people in your life. You get together with family reunions, and the first thing out of your aunt's mouth is, my goodness, look how you've grown. First thing they say. As a little kid, my thought to that was always the same. Well, what did you expect? I'm not stunted. Did you expect me not to grow? Now, I was a little bit sarcastic as a kid. Go figure that. But I was a little kid, a little bit sarcastic. There are times I wanted to look at my aunt and say, you know what? It surprised me too. But I didn't. She looked so forward to seeing him year after year. My goodness, it's good to see you. And the hug probably lasted somewhere between 5 to 10 minutes. But mothers robe their children in character as well as clothing. What children see, they imitate. Mom, you will dress your child in gentleness or rudeness, reverence or indifference, good manners or coarse behavior, all at your example. Children will wear an attitude, a temper, and a tone that is woven for them by their mother. She made him more than clothes. She wove character into his life. Up to this point in 1 Samuel, the focus has been on Hannah and her family. But now that Samuel has been taken to the tabernacle, given to Eli, dedicated for service to the Lord, the focus shifts to where Samuel is, and Eli is where he is. Now, there's a great contrast between Samuel and the sons of Eli, who we introduce now as Hophni and Phinehas. And this chapter constantly speaks to the difference between those boys and Samuel. In verse 17, the sin of the young men was very great. In verse 18, but Samuel ministered before the Lord. In verse 22, Eli's sons were openly immoral. But in verse 26, we read, Samuel served the Lord and grew in favor with God and with man. And there's an obvious contrast in this chapter between him and the sons of Eli. And all the stuff they were into, it may seem as you read it that they were getting by with it, and year after year they just continued in this horrible lifestyle. But you know what? God had already chosen and God was already preparing their replacement. You never get by with sin. God is always working in the background to do something about it one way or the other. God knew. Do you like to write points down? That's my first one. God knew. God always knows. Eli was a bit old. Later in the narrative, we're going to find out that he was old and even losing his sight. So what Eli did was turn over the heavy lifting to his sons. And they took advantage of the lack of oversight to do whatever they pleased. Look at them in verse 12. Now the sons of Eli were sons of Belial. They knew not the Lord. Now there's a contrast, but I'll tell you what, you don't understand. We're not there yet to the point in this narrative, in this wonderful story, where Samuel comes to know the Lord. But these guys didn't just not know the Lord. They were sons of Belial. Sons of Belial is a Hebrew phrase meaning someone who is worthless or someone who lives a constant life of lawlessness. Complete disregard for the righteousness that God has put on his people and what he's demanding of his people. Look at verse 13 to 17, and let's look at what we mean by that. What were they doing? Look at verse 13. The priest custom with the people was that when any man offered sacrifice, the priest's servant came while the flesh was in seething with a flesh hook of three teeth in his hand, and he struck into the pan or the kettle or cauldron or pot. All that the flesh hook brought up, the priest took for himself. So they did in Shiloh unto all the Israelites that came thither. That was the custom. Also, before they burnt the fat, the priest's servants came and said to the man that sacrificed, give flesh to the roast for the priest, for he will not have sodden flesh of thee, but raw. And if any man said unto him, let them not fail to burn the fat presently, and then take as much as thy soul desireth, then he would answer him, nay, thou shalt give me it now. And if not, I'll take it by force. Wherefore the sin of the young men was very great before the Lord, for men abhorred the offering of the Lord. Now the law, Leviticus, stated clearly what the priest was entitled to, exactly what he would receive in the offering. Now, why don't we read that together so you'll get some idea of what's going on here and what the problem really is. Hold your place here in 1 Samuel 2 and look at Leviticus chapter 7. Leviticus chapter 7. We're going to look at verse 25. There's a lot being said here. There are certain parts that are important to us as it relates to 1 Samuel. Leviticus chapter 7, verse 25. Whosoever eateth the fat of the beast, of which men offer an offering made by fire to the Lord, even the soul that eateth it shall be cut off from his people. Look at verse 28. And the Lord spake unto Moses, saying, speak unto the children of Israel, saying, he that offereth the sacrifice of his peace offering unto the Lord shall bring his oblation unto the Lord of the sacrifice of his peace offerings. His own hands shall bring the offerings of the Lord made by fire, the fat with the breast. It shall he bring, that the breast may be waved for a wave offering before the Lord. And the priest shall burn the fat upon the altar, but the breast shall be Aaron's and his sons'. And the right shoulder shall he give unto the priest for an heave offering of the sacrifices of your peace offerings. He among the sons of Aaron that offereth the blood of the peace offering and the fat shall have the right shoulder for his part. For the wave breast and the heave shoulder have I taken of the children of Israel from off the sacrifices of their peace offerings, and have given them unto Aaron the priest and unto the sons by a statute forever from among the children of Israel. There were certain portions of the offering that were definitely to be given to the priest. The problem was that the fat belonged to God. The fat was to be burned. And what they were doing was coming to these people before the sacrifice was burned and saying, no, you'll give me what I want. Not just the portion that is mine, the shoulder, whatever was supposed to be mine. No, you'll give me whatever I want and you'll give it to me before it is burned. And the people were saying to them, don't do this. At least burn it on the altar and then take what you want. And they said, no, you will give it to me now, or I will take it by force. Well, what's really going on here? The problem was that these young men took whatever they wanted and didn't burn the fat parts, which always belonged to God. They treated the sacrifices as though it belonged to them, not God. And that exasperated the people. They knew the law. They knew what was supposed to happen. And they're begging them, don't do this. You burn it first and then take what you want. No. You give it to me now. And the Word of God says a horrible thing here, that it broke the people's desire to sacrifice. The effect of their virtually stealing what did not belong to them and taking what actually belonged to God was that the people themselves abhorred the offering of the Lord. Abhorred is a word meaning to give occasion to blaspheme. What does that mean? That means the people have come to the place where they no longer have joy in the offering. They're not coming in a worshipful spirit. They're not coming laying this all out before God saying, I confess my sin and this offering I'm giving is in my place, and I recognize that what's happening to this animal should be happening to me, and I just I lay myself before God and ask for his forgiveness and his cleansing. No, now they come to the temple with an attitude of resentment. There's no longer worship there. There's an occasion to blaspheme. I don't care about this offering. Doesn't mean anything anyway. They're going to take what doesn't belong to them. I know what the offering says. The fat's supposed to belong to God. They're going to take what they want anyway. And they were losing their excitement, their repentance, their fear as you approach God and give a sacrifice. All that was lost because these two young men brought the people to this place. Now look at verse 29. Verse 29 has an interesting statement in it. We're back in 1 Samuel chapter 2, by the way. 1 Samuel chapter 2, look at verse 29. Wherefore kick ye at my sacrifice and at mine offering, which I have commanded in my habitation. Kick ye is a phrase meaning to trample on. So you get the picture of what's happening here. They're not doing what they're supposed to. They're not doing what the law says to do. The people are blaspheming the sacrifice now. It doesn't mean anything to them. It's just a religious ritual. It's not from the heart anymore because they know it's not being done the way God asked for it to be done. And the sacrifice is being trampled on. Now, I know what we would do. We love the Lord and we want to serve the Lord and we want to do exactly what the Lord wants us to do. And you read something like this and you think, my goodness, those boys, what presumption on their part. How could they do such a thing? That is horrible. I can't imagine someone taking that belongs to God and saying, no, it belongs to me. And if you don't give it to me, I'll take it by force. And you know, we need to be very careful here. Because we can be so incredibly hypocritical when it comes to some Old Testament lesson that we haven't yet applied to our New Testament heart. And we look at this and say, how unforgivable their action was. And we are guilty of a far greater sin. We find ourselves offended by the very sin that we commit. So, well, I haven't done it. I haven't committed that sin. Really, let me read this verse to you and see if it in any way applies to you. I beseech you, therefore, brethren, by the mercies of God, that you present your bodies a living sacrifice, holy, acceptable unto God, which is your reasonable service. We look at these boys and say, how in this world did you have the presumption to do such a thing? And yet you are a sacrifice given unto God, and how much of the fat part of your life have you kept for you? How much of you have you decided, I know I belong to God. I know I'm bought with a price, a high, high price. But I'm still going to use my life my way. I'm still going to make my life speak for me. I'm going to take the fat part and I'm going to do with it whatever I want to do. And we are so guilty of the very same sin that these two young men were guilty of. These two sons of Eli didn't know God. We treat the sacrifice that he has claimed with the same indifference and lack of obedience. When others see us use what belongs to God as though it were ours, they have no desire to serve God. How many people blaspheme, oh, it's not worth it, I'm not going to do it, it doesn't mean anything, concerning their Christian life when they look at your Christian life and realize you're using your life for whatever you want to use it for? Well, if you can do it, I can do it. And they abhor the sacrifice of the Lord. We're hypocritical. We are blatantly, openly hypocritical when our life, a sacrifice that belongs to him, holy, acceptable unto God, is taken and used for our purposes rather than the what he bought it for. They also took advantage of women who served at the door of the tabernacle. Look at verse 22. Eli was very old and heard all that his sons did unto Israel, how they lay with the women that assembled at the door of the tabernacle of the congregation. These women were volunteers. They helped in the tabernacle. Maybe they watched children for a few minutes while the parents went in and sacrificed. Maybe they were just women that just enjoyed being at the tabernacle and being in the presence of God, and they loved to pray, and they were just there. It's a sad thing to me in the day in which we live that many times women are more spiritually sensitive than men. But these women were there, and they were there all the time. Now these men, these two young men, Hophni and Phinehas, used their position of power and prestige to seduce these women. God knew, and God's always at work. And we look at what they were doing and the terrible things they were doing, and they were indeed sons of Belial. But God saw it. God knew. God always knows exactly where we are. Look at verses 18 and 19. Samuel ministered before the Lord, being a child, girded with a linen ephod. Moreover, his mother made him a little coat and brought it to him from year to year when she came up with her husband to offer the yearly sacrifice. Samuel is seen as faithful. Samuel is seen as just doing what he's supposed to be doing. He's an apprentice and even wears a linen robe and an ephod. Ephod was worn like a vest, and it was the symbol of the priesthood. And I can hear these women that came to the gate of the tabernacle all the time. Oh, look at the cute little mini priest. Isn't he just a doll? And they do over and rustle his hair. He's just the cutest little thing. That's what they do. And I'm sure Samuel would walk back around behind the tabernacle and fix his hair and think, I wish these women would leave me alone. His mother brought him new clothes each year to accommodate his growth spurts. But look what God did for Hannah, verses 20 and 21. Eli blessed Elkanah and his wife and said, the Lord give thee seed of this woman for the loan which is lent to the Lord. And they went unto their own home. And the Lord visited Hannah so that she conceived and bare three sons and two daughters. And the child Samuel grew before the Lord. Do you remember Hannah? Bitterness of soul poured her soul out before the Lord to the point that this priest thought she was drunk with wine. She said, oh, no, don't thank me, a daughter of Belial. I have bitterness of soul. And she begged God for a child. I don't see where she begged God for others. All she begged God for was Samuel. And God sent Samuel. And by the way, how about five more for good measure? God always gives you more than you ask for. God's always better than we ever thought he could be. God is so good, we have no idea the goodness he could be if we would just obey. And he poured out his blessings on her more than she ever thought he would. God's about to cut off the house of Eli because of the wickedness of his sons and the failure of Eli to correct the situation. God knew. The people knew. In verses 22 to 24, what's it say? Verse 22, Eli was very old and heard all that his sons did in Israel, how they lay with the women. He says then in verse 23, why do you such things? For I hear of your evil dealings by all this people. Nay, my sons, it's no good report that I hear. You make the Lord's people to transgress. Heard from all this people. Concerned godly people went to Eli and said, you know what your boys are doing? You have any idea the problems they're causing? The people are transgressing, they're blaspheming the offerings, and it's all because of what your sons are doing. Somebody that cared enough went to him and told him, by the way, many someones, because he uses the phrase, all these people, they're telling me what you're doing. He went to them and spoke to them and said, don't do this thing. Nay, my sons, it's no good thing you do. They didn't listen to him. Why should they listen to Eli if they don't fear God? It's indeed a sad thing when the father, the spiritual leader of the home, loses his influence over his family. Lot lost his influence over his family. David lost his influence over Absalom. And you get to the point with kids that have been let go that there's nothing you can do. One of the saddest verses in all the Word of God is verse 25. Would you look at verse 25 with me? If one man, this is Eli speaking, if one man sin against another, the judge shall judge him. If it's me and you, if it's you and one other man, well, fine, we go to a magistrate and the magistrate judges between us and the judgment is handled by man. But that doesn't work here. But if a man sin against the Lord, who shall entreat for him? Notwithstanding, they hearken not unto the voice of their father because the Lord would slay them. What a frightening thought. Their offense was twofold. It was against the people, it was also against God. And yet they continued in that sin. Let me ask you a question, honest question. Answer this in your own heart. Are you comfortable with some sin in your life simply because you think everything seems to be going well at the moment? These guys thought they had it made. They're enriching themselves on the offerings that are coming. They're having their way with women at the gate. They were footloose and fancy free. They thought they had the world by the tail. Everything looks like it's going just fine. Are you comfortable with some sin in your life because you haven't faced judgment on that sin yet? And because nothing has disrupted your life and God hasn't stepped in and dealt with you, you're comfortable with it. Remember, God's long-suffering and gracious, but eventually he will act. Do you feel no compelling reason to change, to repent, to abandon your destructive path? Ask yourself a question. Is that by your choice, or has God decided judgment is all that's left? Why didn't they listen to him? Why didn't they pay attention to him? The Word of God tells us why they didn't, because the Lord decided to slay them. Now, I'm a pastor talking to people that I love and I care about, so I want you to hear my heart about this morning because it scares me a little bit. We have people in this room that have lived in sin that the Holy Spirit has told you about and talked to you about and tried to fix in your life over and over and over again, but you're comfortable with it. Let me ask you a question. Are you comfortable in that sin and you don't feel any reason to turn from it because God has already turned from you? Now, if that statement scared you a little bit, if the idea that God would turn his back on you, the idea there's nothing waiting for you but judgment because of that sin, if that scared you a little bit, it's not too late. The door is open. You can come. If you sit there and listen to what I'm saying and your heart is not moved and there is no conviction whatsoever on your heart and you're determined to continue in that sin, this may be the only thing God has left. Now that frightens me. It ought to frighten you.

future. And here he's talking about the past. Do you remember? Do you remember how much I blessed you? Do you? Man, I went to your father's house and I made you priest over Israel and I gave you all these wonderful things and I put you in this position of power and influence. Do you not remember that? God will never judge us and chastise us without reminding us of what he's already done for us. He's a just God. And he lets us know how good he has been before he has to chastise. And he'd been good to this family. They just ignored it. They didn't pay any attention to it. They'd been given a great privilege. Eli, look at what God has done for you. God's blessed and privileged you. The office of priesthood was a gift to you. And God always judges out of a sense of justice. And we look at that and think, well, that's fine, Pastor. I mean, really, I mean, that's okay. But you realize we're not priests. You know, we're not Eli and the line of Aaron. Okay, let me read this to you. Revelation chapter 1, and I want to read to you verse 4 and following. John to the seven churches which are in Asia, grace be unto you and peace from him which is and which was and which is to come. And from the seven spirits which are before his throne, and from Jesus Christ, who is the faithful witness, and the first begotten of the dead, and the prince of the kings of the earth, unto him that loved us and washed us from our sins in his own blood, and hath made us kings and priests unto God and his Father. To him be glory and dominion forever and ever. God has forgiven you. He has washed you. He has cleansed you. And he will one day make you king and priests. And God's going to remind you of how good he's been before he brings judgment. He speaks of the present. Eli had put his sons above anything else. Verse 29, wherefore kick ye at my sacrifice and at mine offering, which I have commanded in my habitation, and honorest thy sons above me, to make yourselves fat with the chiefest of all the offerings of Israel, my people. Now, in the past, look how I blessed you. And look what you've done with it. And look where you are now. You put your sons ahead of me. What is it you put ahead of God? Now, the one thing interesting about that verse is the term ye, because ye is plural. God puts Eli right in the sin with his sons. It's not just your sons, Eli. It's you, because you put your sons ahead of me. Therefore, you're as guilty of their sins as they are. It's a plural term. To tolerate sin and not deal with it is to participate in it. Eli is guilty right along with his sons because he knew and did nothing about it. He was the high priest. He could have removed them. He could have put somebody else in there. He could have maintained the integrity of the priesthood, but he did not. Now, the future is mentioned in verses 30 to 34. Wherefore the Lord God of Israel saith, I said indeed that thy house and the house of thy father should walk before me forever. But now the Lord saith, be it far from me. For them that honor me I will honor, and they that despise me shall be lightly esteemed. Behold, the days come that I will cut off thine arm and the arm of thy father's house, and there shall not be an old man in thine house. Thou shalt see an enemy in my habitation, in all the wealth which God shall give Israel, and there shall not be an old man in thine house forever. And the man of thine whom I shall not cut off from mine altar shall be to consume thine eyes and to grieve thine heart. And all the increase of thine house shall die in the flower of their age. And this shall be a sign unto thee that shall come upon thy two sons on Hophni and Phinehas. In one day they shall die, both of them. Tell you what I'm going to do. I set you up in the priesthood. I was going to use you in the priesthood. And that's what I told you I was going to do. But I'll tell you what, I can't do it anymore. And I'm going to cut off your family. You will never have an old man in your family. In the flower of their age, they're going to die. And I'm going to remove you from the priesthood. I remove you from any opportunity to have a family of longevity, which means no chance to build wealth, no chance to gain a name, no chance to have influence. I'm going to cut them all off at a very early age. The priesthood would remain with Aaron's family, but it would not be in Eli's family. They would beg for food and plead for opportunities to serve. That is

0: Clearly stated, but it won't be there for them. By David's day, the descendants of Eliezer, another branch of Aaron's family, outnumbered those in the line of Eli by 2-1. Eli's family was slowly but definitely dying out. When Solomon became king, he removed Eli's great-great-grandson, Abiathar, from the priesthood, and they're slowly being set aside. And just so you'll know that what I'm telling you is true, both these boys are going to die in one day, and you will know that what I've told you is the truth. There's more. The tabernacle would suffer. He said, you're going to see enemies. You're going to see enemy in my habitation. You're going to see wealth taken away, and it will be. The Philistines are going to come and take the Ark of the Covenant away. The sin in your life affects a whole lot more people than you. All of Israel was in mourning because the ark was taken. It was the symbol of God among them. And we get this impression, well, it's just sin in my life. Sin in your life is not just sin in your life. It will always affect more people than you think it will. And I'm sitting here looking at Eli, and I'm asking my dad, the dads in this auditorium, a question. You think the sin in your life is just your sin? It affected his sons. They died. It affected his son's sons and his son's son's sons. And it goes right down the line. And the way you live and what you do and what you tolerate in your life will affect so many more people than yourself. It's time to get it out. It's time to repent of it. Verse 35, great verse, because it means it's not all over. I will raise me up a faithful priest that shall do according to that which is in mine heart and in my mind, and I will build him a sure house, and he shall walk before mine anointed forever. Now, obviously, the one at the surface being discussed is Samuel. That's the priest God is preparing. But beyond Samuel, it's speaking of Jesus Christ himself. Jesus was not in the line of Aaron. The failure of Eli's family as a family of the priesthood is indicative and symbolic of the failure of the priesthood entirely. We needed a different kind of priest, and God sent us one. His name was Jesus, and he was not in the line of Aaron. He was in the line of Melchizedek. He had nothing to do with Aaron. He was a different priest altogether. And I'm glad for my high priest, who feels my pain, who understands my hurt, who convicts your heart today of the sin that is so quickly going to destroy your family and any testimony you might have had. So where are you? As we look at this story this morning, where are you? Are you the faithful and godly parent, having dedicated your children to God? Are you the child who knows his life is to be spent in God's service? If so, God bless you and thank you. Are you the unfaithful but religious person who lives under judgment because you take for yourself what belongs to God? Are you the weak parent who does not love right more than you love your child? You know, we'd all do well to let these words ring in our ear this morning. Them that honor me, I will honor, and they that despise me shall be lightly esteemed. So much was handed Eli. He did so little with it. So much has been handed you. What are you going to do with it? Why don't you come to him? Why don't you make it right? Why don't you get that sin, that problem, that weakness, that sin of commission or omission, and get it squared away and fix it today, because it's going to affect a whole lot more people than you. And God says very clearly, honor me. Come on, today, this morning, honor me, and I will honor you. Despise me, and I will hold you in light esteem. I don't know where your heart is. I don't want my Father, I don't want my Savior to hold me in light esteem. I want to walk with him. I want to be his and know he's mine. Where's your heart? Honor him this morning.
1: This is Rejoice Pulpit. And now, a sermon from a past Bible conference at Pensacola Christian College.
2: This morning I spoke to you about the fact that we are in a conflict of worldviews. and we looked at the historical roots. And tonight I want to talk to you about the historical fruits. I want to look at what happened as a result of those events in the early 19th century. And I ended the first talk that I gave you this morning with this verse from the end of 1 Timothy. Paul says to Timothy, "O Timothy, keep that which is committed to thy trust, avoiding profane and vain babblings and oppositions of science falsely so called, which some professing have erred concerning the faith." When the idea of millions of years was born in the early 19th century, it was not born out of scientific investigations of the world. It was born in the imaginations of people who rejected the Word of God, who rejected the God of Scripture, and who had to come up with other ideas to explain reality. It was not science, it was science falsely so called. And out of that came a battle. As the evolutionists gained control of the scientific establishment and the world became dominated by science, science became the queen of knowledge. Prior to that, theology was, but now science was. And if you couldn't prove anything scientifically, well, it just wasn't true. It's just a superstition. It's just a belief. It's just an opinion. And so there has been a bombarding of the foundations of the Christian faith. Because if the early chapters of Genesis are not true, then we've destroyed the doctrine of sin, we've destroyed the doctrine of death, we've destroyed the basis for the atoning sacrifice of Christ. Ernst Mayr is one of the most famous evolutionists, probably the most important evolutionist in America today. Senior lecturer at Harvard University, a biologist. He wrote an article on the nature of the Darwinian Revolution back in 1972, and he said that the Darwinian Revolution began when... Now, what do you think he's going to do to finish that sentence? Did the Darwinian Revolution begin with Darwin? No. He goes on to say, it began when it became obvious that the earth was very ancient rather than having been created 6,000 years ago. This finding was the snowball that started the whole avalanche. It didn't start with Darwin, it started with those millions of years. But Ernst Mayr is an atheist, and we need to correct his statement, because it didn't become obvious that the earth was old in the early 19th century from studying the rocks and the fossils. It became obvious, so to speak, from people with anti-biblical, deistic, or atheistic assumptions that it was old. But that was the snowball that started the avalanche. He goes on in that article to say, the Darwinian Revolution was the replacement of one entire Weltanschauung, the German word for worldview, by a different one. This involved religion, philosophy, and humanism. See, this idea of an old earth and millions of years of evolution, it's not science, it's religion, it's philosophy, it's humanism. But most of the world is duped into thinking that it's science. And sadly, most of the church over the last 150 years has been duped into believing that as well. When we study the Bible, there's two ways to study the Bible. There is the grammatical, historical, contextual approach to the Bible, which is the way that the New Testament writers interpreted the Old Testament. It's the way that Bible-believing Christians down through the centuries have interpreted the Bible. And in theology class and Greek New Testament and Old Testament classes, we call that exegesis. That comes from the Greek word that means to draw out of, to bring out of the text what it's saying. In exegesis, we are letting the biblical writer tell us what we should believe, not telling the Bible what we want it to believe, what we want it to say. But there's another word, eisegesis, which is the opposite of exegesis, and that is reading into the text what I want it to say. And I read into it from my fallible human ideas. And there are lots of Christians who are eisegeting the Bible. And if you use those two keys to try to unlock the meaning of any word, say the word yom in Genesis 1, the word that's translated day, or a verse like, so the evening and the morning were the first day, or any other passage of Scripture. If you use that key of exegesis, you will unlock the truth of the Scriptures, and God will speak to you and lead you to a knowledge of the truth. And so when you use exegesis, you are starting with the assumption that the Bible is the authority. It is the authority over my thinking, over the thinking of everybody else around me. And therefore, you will come to the conclusion that Genesis is giving us literal history. And you will come to the New Testament and you will believe that there was a literal virgin birth. And you will believe in a literal resurrection. And you will believe the gospel that Jesus Christ literally died in time, space, history for our sins. But if you use the key of eisegesis, man's fallible ideas, and you try to unlock the meaning of a word or the meaning of a sentence of Scripture, you have other problems, because you are starting with human authority. You are starting with something outside the Bible to interpret the Bible, and so you will begin to question Genesis. Well, it doesn't really mean day. It doesn't really mean that the flood covered all the high mountains. It doesn't really mean that Adam begat Seth, and he lived a certain number of years, and then he had sons, and it doesn't literally mean that. The history isn't really true. Well, if you question the history of the beginning of the Old Testament, you'll begin to question the history of the beginning of the New Testament, and you'll begin to question the resurrection, and you will end up in apostasy eventually. Now, not everybody who starts with eisegesis ends up there. But historically, that is what has happened to the church. And I want you to see the big picture. And we'll see an example of where this actually happened in an individual person's life. But it has happened in the church over and over again. I talked to you about the scriptural geologists who fought against these old ideas, old earth ideas, in the early 19th century. By 1850, there was hardly any young earth creationist on the face of this planet. They had all died. And most Christians had compromised with millions of years, including a godly man and Bible preacher like Charles Spurgeon. He said in a sermon in 1855, "Can any man tell me when the beginning was? Years ago, we thought the beginning of this world was when Adam came upon it. But we have discovered that thousands of years before that, God was preparing chaotic matter to make it a fit abode for man, putting races of creatures upon it who might die and leave behind the marks of his handiwork and marvelous skill before he tried his hand on man." Do you see what's going on in his mind? He's been influenced by this old earth thinking. All the commentaries by 1855 had compromised. The flood was no longer a global flood. The days of Genesis were no longer literal. And millions of years was in those commentaries. Godly man compromised unknowingly. He was a child of his time. But we come into the early 20th century and we see fundamentalist compromise with Scofield in his reference Bible, putting in the notes, the gap theory, the restitution theory, that there was a Luciferian flood that was responsible for the fossils and rock layers between verse 1 and verse 2. And millions of Christians benefited from this wonderful reference Bible, but they were influenced by that note on verse 2. And then I was surprised. I recently got a copy of The Fundamentals. These were a series of books that were published between 1910 to 1915. As liberalism was flooding into the church, a number of men from England and Canada and America, from Baptist and Presbyterian and Episcopalian and Anglican and Congregational churches, the leading defenders of Orthodox Christianity, wrote these 68 articles defending the Orthodox doctrines of the Christian faith, the virgin birth of Christ, the inspiration and inerrancy of Scripture, justification by faith, the resurrection, miracles. And four of the 68 articles were written on the theme of science. And it was sad, but it was not surprising to me that all four of those men were compromised with the millions of years. So right there, as they were defending passionately the fundamentals of the Christian life, there was the seeds to undermine that fundamental teaching. One of those men was Dr. James Orr, a Presbyterian theologian from Scotland. And he said in his article, Science and Christian Faith, in that volume. As it is with astronomy, so it has been with the revelations of geology, of the age and gradual formation of the earth. Here also doubt and suspicion were naturally enough in the circumstances at first awakened. He's referring to the early 19th century. He doesn't refer to any of the scriptural geologists. I don't know if he actually knew about them. But he goes on, it is made certain that the world is immensely older than 6,000 years, which the older chronology gave it. Geology is felt only to have expanded our ideas of the vastness and marvel of the Creator's operations through the eons of time. He's saying that as we think of these millions of years, it just makes us think more exalted views of God. And I know that his heart was sincere. I know that he was not trying to undermine the faith. But what he forgot was some very important biblical teaching, but the church had compromised on this view for so long. The Bible says that when Adam and Eve were created, they knew that they were in a perfect world. God said, he looked at all that he had made, and he said, behold, it is very good. But when we accept the idea of millions of years, what we're doing is we're saying that those millions of years represented in the geological record of fossils and rocks happened before man existed. But that is a record of millions of years of death and pain and suffering and bloodshed. The fossil record, according to the geologists, contains fossil thorns that are 400 million years old. But the Bible says thorns and thistles came after the fall. That fossil record, according to the geologists, contains thousands of dinosaur bones that have now been diagnosed as having tumors, cancerous growths that look exactly like cancer today in animals and humans. All before the fall of Adam and Eve? No, the Bible says that God made a perfect world. There was no death. And then Adam and Eve sinned, and that brought death and disease and pain and suffering into the world. But the Bible is clear from cover to cover that that judgment did not just affect man spiritually. It affected the whole creation. And there were many godly Bible scholars through those years who believed that the judgment of God in Genesis 3 affected the creation. But they did not realize that that fact contradicted the idea of millions of years. And of course, the Bible says that there will one day be a restoration. Or as Acts 3:21 says, a restitution of all things. A new heavens and a new earth. We're not going to die and go into eternity and have millions of years of death and bloodshed and violence and earthquakes wiping out some of God's creatures. And we aren't going to be going and swimming in the ocean and having a shark bite off our arm. Or going down to some other country and having an alligator swallow you alive. This is a fallen world that we live in. And as men compromised with the millions of years, they did not realize they were undermining the Bible's teaching on death. That fossil record is not the record of millions of years, and it didn't come before Adam and Eve. It came afterwards. And it is the testimony to the awful wrath of God poured out on this sinful world at the time of Noah. That is what it is a testimony to. Not the testimony to slow, gradual evolution of creatures over millions of years. Charles Hodge was another great Orthodox man of the faith, professor of theology at Princeton Theological Seminary. Most of the men who wrote the Fundamentals in the early 19th century, in that book, The Fundamentals, were Presbyterian, just like Charles Hodge. And he said, in his systematic theology, it is, of course, admitted that taking this account, that is Genesis 1, by itself, it would be most natural to understand the word day in its ordinary sense. But if that sense brings the Mosaic account into conflict with facts, and another sense avoids such conflict, then it is obligatory on us to adopt that other. Do you see what's happened? He has been deceived, like everyone in his day, that the geologists were talking about facts when they talked about millions of years. No, they were talking about the imaginations of men dressed up to sound like fact. He goes on, the church has been forced more than once to alter her interpretation of the Bible to accommodate the discoveries of science, but this has been done without doing any violence to the scriptures or in any degree impairing their authority. Oh, really? He said that very sincerely. I have no doubt that he loved his Lord and he loved God's word, but he was mistaken. And his own institution at Princeton proved that over time, that authority of Scripture would be undermined. Charles Hodge was vehemently opposed to Darwinian evolution. He wrote a book, What is Darwinism? And he rightly concluded it's atheism. But he accepted the millions of years. His son took over, A.A. Hodge, and he went a little bit farther. He accepted the idea maybe theistic evolution is the way God created. B.B. Warfield came after that. He went a little farther. He pretty well accepted the idea that God used evolution to create the world over millions of years and was even warm to the possibility that God created Adam's body by evolution. And then Charles Templeton. B.B. Warfield died in 1921. By the end of the 1920s, Princeton had become so liberal that many were leaving that institution. And by the time Charles Templeton attended Princeton Seminary in the 1940s, it was a very liberal theological institution. Charles Templeton was a contemporary of Billy Graham. At the time, he was preaching to crowds as big as Billy Graham. Many considered him to be even a more effective evangelist. Many people came to faith under his preaching. In fact, my director, Ken Ham, spoke at a Scottish church in Edinburgh a couple of years ago. And afterwards, a 90-year-old man came up to him and he said, I want you to know that I was in this church many years ago and I heard Charles Templeton and I came to faith in Christ. But Charles Templeton didn't stay a believer. He wrote a book just before he died in 1996. He said this in the book, Farewell to God. I believe that there is no supreme being with human attributes, no God in the biblical sense, but that life is the result of timeless evolutionary forces having reached its present transient state over millions of years. All of his seminary professors at Princeton were compromised with evolution because their forefathers had compromised with millions of years. But Psalm 40, verse 4 says, Blessed is that man who makes the Lord his trust, and does not respect the proud, nor such as turn aside to lies. The men who invented the idea of millions of years were proud men, so proud that they would throw the scriptures out and say, we've got to do geology without even considering the Bible. They were men who turned aside to lies, lies of their own minds. Proverbs 29:25 says, The fear of man brings a snare, but whoever trusts in the Lord shall be safe. And there is always a temptation. We live in a world that is going to be constantly challenging us, and we are going to be tempted to fear man, to fear the ridicule of man. And do you know one of the greatest things that people are afraid of today? In our country, it's not the fear of physical persecution. It's the fear of being called a scientifically ignorant, Bible-thumping fundamentalist. A lot of people are afraid to be called uneducated, unenlightened, unintelligent, stupid, ridiculous. I studied under a professor. I had opportunity to spend time with a professor doing my PhD, and he made a comment to me one time that no young earth creationist has a brain. Well, I had already convinced him that I had a brain, so he did not suspect that I was a young earth creationist. I knew I needed to keep my opinions to myself if I wanted to get a degree. I didn't compromise what I believed, but I just didn't tell him everything. But not only do we see this theological drift, we see this moral drift, this moral chaos in our culture, and we've talked about it several times in the various speakers here this week. We've got to grasp the foundational importance of Genesis to all of our morality. Because if God's word is true from Genesis, that means He is our creator. That means He makes the rules. I don't make the rules. It's not a matter of my opinion. God makes the rules. He determines what is right and what is wrong. He defines what marriage is. It is one man to one woman because God made Adam and Eve. He didn't make Adam and Steve. Okay? And so I have to love the homosexual because the same book that tells me about marriage also tells me to love those who are lost and believing lies that are destructive to their own persons. So we don't hate homosexuals, we love them, but we tell them the truth. And the meaning of life. Life begins at conception, according to the Bible. Our Lord was conceived. He didn't enter the human race at birth, he entered it at conception. But with evolution, man decides truth, and that is the foundation for lawlessness. Homosexual behavior, pornography, abortion. Now, these things, these problems existed before evolution, although the idea of evolution in millions of years didn't start in the 19th century. That's just when it became sophisticated and had a scientific veneer. But that idea goes back into the ancient Greeks before the time of Christ. We've always had these sinful behaviors, but what's happened over the last 50 to 100 years is that these things have been justified on the basis of evolution because people have said, we're just a product of chance, there's no God to whom we're accountable, and therefore we can do what we want. And so over the last 150 years, the evolutionists have been destroying the foundations of the Christian faith, destroying the foundations of morality that flow out of God's Word. And many, many Christians have compromised their faith in Genesis, and they wonder why things are going the way they are, not only outside the church, but in the church, as there is rampant divorce and immorality. And surveys indicate that Christian teenagers are almost as immoral as non-Christians. Well, William Provine is a leading evolutionist. He's at Cornell University, and he made this statement. Let me summarize my views on what modern evolutionary biology, which is based on evolutionary geology and astronomy, millions of years, what it tells us loud and clear. There are no gods, no purposes, no goal-directed forces of any kind. There is no life after death. When I die, I'm absolutely certain that I'm going to be dead. Tremendous confidence. That's the end for me. There is no ultimate foundation for ethics, no ultimate meaning to life, and no free will for humans either. I mean, you don't have any free will because you are simply an accident in the universe. You know those two boys that shot all those kids at Columbine High School? You know what one of them said 1 year before that event? He said, me and my buddy Vic are going to notch up natural selection a few notches. They were brainwashed with evolution. They had no moral basis for life. And there is none with evolution. But that is what our culture is being brainwashed. 85% of Christian children are in public schools. And they're hearing this. And sadly, they're hearing it in a lot of Christian schools as well. Thankfully, not this one. But this school is among the unique schools. The church is calling out to the world, come to Jesus, come to the cross, be saved. That's what we should be saying to the world. But the church doesn't realize that 200 years ago, the evolutionists launched a missile. They didn't launch it at the cross, they launched it at the foundations, destroying faith in Genesis. And the church responded, but it doesn't matter what you believe about Genesis 1 to 11. It didn't hit the cross. Focus on the cross. That's what's important. Now, if the evolutionists had zeroed in on the cross, the church would have sent off all kinds of alarm bells. We've got to defend this. They're attacking the cross. But they didn't attack the cross. They attacked the foundations of the cross. And the church said, well, it's just a side issue. Don't get caught up in that. That's science. No, it's not science. It's philosophy. It's anti-biblical assumptions, attacking the foundations of the cross. Well, over the last 200 years, they've just continued to launch their missiles. And Darwin built his theory of slow, gradual biological change on Lyell's theory of slow, gradual geological change over millions of years. No global flood, and then in the early 20th century, scientists discovered radioactivity, and they used these radioactive isotopes to further brainwash the public with millions of years. And then we had the discovery of ape men over and over, the unrelenting message that comes through Time Magazine and National Geographic. And the evolutionists know, direct hit. And the church said, but it didn't hit the cross. It didn't hit the cross. We'll just keep preaching the cross. But Psalm 11:3 says, if the foundations be destroyed, what can the righteous do? Foundations are absolutely important. We don't live in the foundations, but we better pay attention to those foundations. So what's arisen as the foundations of the Christian faith have been destroyed? Unbelief has risen in our culture. Is America more Christian today than it was 50 years ago? 100 years ago? No. Is the church more Bible-believing today than it was 50 years ago, 100 years ago? But the evolutionists have just kept hammering away through Time Magazine, Newsweek, National Geographic. You go to any natural history museum, you go to any national park, and it's millions of years in evolution. You go to the caves, millions of years. You go to the zoo, millions of years. Ape men, evolution. It's just being bombarded on our culture. And Christians hear prayer has been outlawed in school. You can't pray in school anymore. And Christians say, we've got to tell people to trust in Jesus. But the foundations have been destroyed. The Bible is not credible. And if the foundations be destroyed, what can the righteous do? Why should the non-Christians believe our Bible when Christians don't believe the early chapters of their Bible? Creation's outlawed in the schools. And the church responds, well, let's talk about the return of Christ. We gotta tell people that Jesus is coming again. Now, Jesus is coming again. I believe we need to tell people that. But why should people believe what the Bible says about the future if they don't believe what it says about the past, and if Christians don't believe what it says about the past? If the foundations be destroyed, what can the righteous do? You get the idea I'm trying to pound this verse into your head? The Bible's outlawed in schools. We can't have the Bible except in literature classes where you can study it as literature. And Christians are saying, we've got to get the Bible back into the schools. I don't want to get the Bibles back into the schools and have pagan, non-Christian teachers teaching the Bible. They're going to mess it up. The problem is not getting the Bible back in the school. The problem is getting the church to believe the Bible. The Ten Commandments are outlawed in schools. You can't even hang them on the wall. And now they've been removed from the courthouse, haven't they? And a lot of people are looking at this and they're saying, what's happening to our nation? What's happening to our nation is this is the fruit of 200 years of compromise in the church with an unbiblical philosophy of millions of years of evolutionary change. And many in the church are saying, here's the key. Here's what we've got to do. We've got to concentrate on worship. Our worship just isn't exciting enough. It's not lively enough. We've got to improve our worship. No, if the foundations be destroyed, what can the righteous do? We've got to work on the foundations. And that's what Answers in Genesis exists. We exist to help rebuild the foundations. And we're not the only ones. There's the Institute for Creation Research, there's the Creation Research Society, and many local creationist groups in different states. We're trying to rebuild the foundations by helping the church understand this is not an issue of science, this is an issue of anti-biblical worldviews attacking the scriptures. Now, there's science to be learned, and we need to learn some answers to these scientific objections to show that they're not really science. Their philosophy masquerading as science. Answers in Genesis and other creationist organizations also exist to warn the church. And that's why we have a web page that is now being visited by about 40,000 people every day looking for answers to questions on this issue. It's one of the most visited Christian websites. And every day of the week, we have a different lead article on our homepage, and many of those are responding to the latest claims of the evolutionists in the news. Because we're trying to warn the church, don't be deceived by this. Okay, here comes another ape man story. It's just mythology. Don't be deceived by it. Here's the problems. And then we want to provide resources to expose the lie of ape men. It is a massive myth. You know, it's been mentioned earlier in this conference, that we think today that we are so intelligent, so smart. We are no smarter than the ancient Greeks. And we read the New Testament, and we look at the ridiculous things that people believed and those foolish philosophers on Mars Hill, and we think, you know, how could those people be so superstitious to bow down to those idols? You know, we bow down to idols in our culture. One of those idols is the scientists. And so we've got to expose the myth, and that's what we're doing in producing materials, videos, CDs, DVDs, books, Creation Magazine. We're trying to equip people. You don't have to become a PhD in science. Again, those of you who are English majors or home ec majors or business majors, don't be deceived by Satan into thinking that this is only for the students here who are science majors. You need to understand this. You're going to have kids someday. You're going to be in churches someday where there are people that are deceived. Your kids are going to face this, and you have got to have answers. But we don't want to just stand in front of the church. We want to get behind the church, and we want to equip the church. That's why a major part of Answers in Genesis ministry is to go and speak in churches. And we have a number of speakers that go all over the country and speak one talk up to six talks, whatever the church wants, to equip their people to understand this issue. We're speaking in Christian schools. We're speaking wherever we can. And our main ministry is to speak to the church. How can we convince the world to believe the Bible when most of the church doesn't believe the Bible in the early chapters of Genesis? So we're calling the church back to the Word of God and equipping the church so that when the church says, come to Jesus, come to the cross and be saved, they can say that from a solid foundation. And they don't have to bow their head and when somebody says, well, you don't believe that Adam and Eve really lived and really ate that fruit, did you? Yes, I do. Well, how can you believe that? Evolution has proven that that's mythology. Oh, no, they haven't. And let me give you some information that you've never heard before to show you that you've been brainwashed with a lie. You see, we are dealing with a non-Christian worldview. Whether you're in America, whether you're in Eastern Europe, where I served for many years, where they were brainwashed by the communist governments that taught evolution from cradle to the grave, or any other country I've been in. This is the worldview. They look at the world through the lens of death and bloodshed and violence. That's natural. That's always been a part of God's creation. Over millions and millions of years, that process brought man into existence. But I got bifocals 2 years ago. And after a week with them, I went back and I said, give me my old glasses back. I can't see when I walk down the stairs. And I can't do other things. So he gave them back, and I persevered for another year. I couldn't read the Bible with my glasses on. I had to take them off. Finally, I went back and said, you're going to have to give me the bifocals. So I got the bifocals. Now, as I look through the bottoms of my bifocals at the people down here in the front row, I can tell you with absolute scientific certainty that they have heads, but they do not have eyeballs. I can see that very clearly. But you see, I got a problem with my lenses. But if I look through the tops of my lenses, they have eyeballs. I can see the world clearly. Well, the evolutionists don't see things clearly because those lenses of their assumptions, these are not observations, death and bloodshed over millions of years. That's not science. That's imaginations. And so they can't see the world very clearly. The creationist worldview is very different. The Christian worldview, the biblical worldview, starts with a perfect world, creation, in six literal days, a perfect world. And then it was corrupted. Man sinned and God judged man and judged man's domain. And then man continued in sin and the world became so wicked that God sent a great flood, the catastrophe at the time of Noah. And that's where the geology comes in. And then man was told to be fruitful and multiply and fill the earth, and he didn't obey God. And so God sent a miraculous confusion upon the people at the Tower of Babel to produce the different languages, broke them up into families, Genesis says, And with a little bit of genetics added to that, it makes perfect sense where the different skin colors came from, where the people groups, nationalities, and language groups came from. It makes perfect sense with Genesis. And then Christ came into the world. He came to be the perfect Adam, the second Adam, to replace the first Adam's work. But he didn't come just to be an example. He came to die on a cross, to pay the penalty for our sins that started with Adam's sin in the Garden of Eden. And then he rose from the dead and ascended into heaven, and he's coming again someday to consummate history. That is the biblical worldview. And when you look at the world, whether it's the world of people, of nations, of languages, of fossils, of rocks, of living things, of stars, whatever you look at in the world, nations, governments, economics, when you look at it through a biblical worldview, you see the world clearly. It makes sense. But what's happened is over the last 200 years, much of the church, including many of our greatest theologians and Bible scholars, have either ignored those first four C's or outright denied them. Even as they passionately defended the deity of Christ, the atoning sacrifice of Christ, the resurrection and the second coming of Christ. But that is not the biblical worldview. If you only have three lenses, you have a partially biblical worldview. You don't have a Christian worldview, really. And we have lots and lots of very conservative Christians who think they have a Christian worldview. In fact, some of the organizations that are advocating having a Christian worldview and having conferences on Christian worldview don't have a fully biblical worldview because they avoid the issue of the age of the earth. But when you do that, you don't see the world very clearly either, and you don't have answers. And our Christian colleges in America, we have thousands of Christian colleges. But you know what? The vast majority of those colleges, if a student goes into that college believing in Genesis, they will have the rug pulled right out from under their feet. Just a few weeks ago, Ken Ham was speaking at a Bible college up in the Midwest that is a famous Bible college. It's produced many, many missionaries. There are many missionaries serving the Lord, loving the Lord, preaching the gospel of salvation by faith. But that school doesn't take a stand on the age of the earth. They say it's a side issue. And as he got up to speak in chapel two mornings in a row, the first morning, the person introducing him said, "Now, we want you to listen to Dr. Ham, but we're not telling you that you have to, what position you have to take on this subject." Little caveat. What a way to undermine what the speaker is going to talk about. And a student told him the next day that he'd been at the school for several years and he had never heard any guest speaker at chapel be introduced with a caveat like that. I just last week was talking to another guy in the office, and he went to a fundamentalist Bible college, and they teach young earth creationism, but he went into the Christian bookstore at that college and they had books promoting old earth, millions of years, and other, gap theory and other books. It's inconsistent. It's undermining the faith of students. Most of our seminaries that say they believe in the atoning death of Christ, the resurrection, the inerrancy of Scripture, the second coming of Christ, most of them don't believe Genesis 1 to 11. And so we're in this battle, and we've got to rebuild the foundations and restore faith in the Word of God in Genesis 1 to 11. And that's why we have these resources. And I just urge you to get those resources, 5 books for the price of 2. And they are, if you have those in your library, even though you won't read them while you're in college because you've got so much else to do, you will have a creationist library when you get out of here, and you'll have resources. And as you share your faith, you can read in there and find answers so that you're equipped to share. This great resource, the Answers book, the Answers to 4 Big Questions, a great witnessing tool. Pick up a copy so you know about this resource. And think about Christmas. We're still months away, but think about it. You could get that pack of books and divide it up, and you've got a very cheap way to buy 5 really good Christmas presents to influence some Christians, or maybe even reach a non-Christian relative or friend. And the Creation CD, Again, these are normally $5, but they're worth their weight in gold. A whole half-hour video, some audio tapes, and a number of papers, and a whole book on there. So great resources. If you are an adult out of college and you can afford a magazine subscription, Creation Magazine is a powerful witnessing tool as well as educational tool. And if you subscribe tonight, you can get the From a Frog to a Prince video on showing you the lie of biological evolution. You can also get a back issue of Creation Magazine just to stick away in your file for you students to get the subscription when you do graduate and do start making money instead of spending it. And I guarantee you, you will be hooked. We have more testimonies, letters in our files at our offices around the world from people who came to know Christ through Creation Magazine. Our TJ and Technical Journal and our newsletter, if you want to sign up for that, comes once a month and you get a free CD with that, and our website. And I want to close with this verse. God says through Isaiah, "For all these things hath mine hand made, and all these things have been, saith the Lord. But to this man will I look, even to him that is poor and of contrite spirit, and trembleth at my word." You know what's happened, people? It breaks my heart as I read the history of the church. Godly men and women who believed that they were doing right, but they were trembling at the words of men, of godless scientists, rather than trembling at the word of God. I urge you to be among that remnant of people who will tremble at the word of God from Genesis 1:1 to the end of Revelation. Let's pray. Father, we are in the midst of an enormous battle, and the world is in the church more than the church is in the world. God, I pray that you would help us to be faithful to your word. In Jesus' name, amen.
1: This is Rejoice Pulpit. It's time for a message from the former pastor of Campus Church, Dr. Jim Shetler.
3: We were in Arkansas some years ago when we went to see a potter work with clay. And during the course of the potter working with the clay, I remember that he stopped for a moment. He was giving us biblical instruction. It was kind of an object lesson type of thing. But I remember that as he was building the vessel, he would stop every once in a while and observe, evaluate, examine, scrutinize what he had been making. And then he'd put his hands back in the water again and then continue on. You know, this week for our college students, it's midterm exams. And you know, it's a time to stop and evaluate and examine where we are right now. How's the vessel going that the potter's making? I believe that at this midterm time that we should not just stop and evaluate and examine our academics, but also our spiritual growth. Where are we? The reason why we take midterms is just to kind of see how we doing. Where are we right now? And let's test and see, have we learned anything so far, and what do we need to continue to work on? Well, I think it's also a good time in the middle of a semester to examine our spirituality and what the Lord's doing. Tonight, I'd like to give you a midterm examination on interpersonal relationships. How you doing on relationships with others? Now, there are three great passages of the scripture that we could turn to tonight. By and large, everything that I want to cover could be covered in all three of these passages. We could choose Leviticus chapter 19. There's about 20 verses in the middle of that chapter that deal with interpersonal relationships, how we're supposed to get along with our fellow man. We could turn to Ephesians chapter 4, and starting at verse 18 and going through to verse 32 is one of the great passages in the Bible on how to get along with people. But I've chosen tonight Romans chapter 12. I think Romans 12 is one of the great landmark passages in interpersonal relationships. So tonight for our midterm exam on interpersonal relationships, we'll look at Romans chapter number 12. Now, I was thinking about how to do this. I like the whole chapter, and of course, the chapter comes after the great doctrinal passages, even like what we talked about this morning in Romans chapter 5, our great salvation that we have in our substitutionary atonement in Christ. Then Paul makes one of the great therefores in the entire book here in Romans 12. Because of everything God's done for us, he beseeches us, he encourages us, he runs alongside of us and kind of gives us a cheerleading to exhort us to do something because of everything the Lord's done for us, and that is to present our bodies a living sacrifice. Now, the first two verses are about being that living sacrifice, and then the next rest of the chapter has to do with interpersonal relationships between us and other people. If we've become that living sacrifice for Jesus Christ and we're not conformed to this world, but we're transformed, it's going to be evident in our relationships with others. Here's what I'd like to do tonight. We have not done this, at least in any of the services I've been, maybe in a college chapel, you did it and I didn't know about it or whatever, but I'd like to read responsively tonight. You know, it's great to get with a group of believers and be able to open the Word of God with the same translation and be able to read together out loud God's Word. So we're going to read responsively tonight. We're going to read the entire chapter and we'll have a word of prayer. And then we'll go back through quickly and kind of examine how we're doing on interpersonal relationships. Listen, as we read this, I'll read the first verse and then you'll read the next and we'll go back and forth like that. As we read, let's allow the Lord to begin to work the message in our life right now. And so begin to examine. The verses, many of them are self-explanatory. And ask yourself, how am I doing about that? How am I doing with that kind of relationship? What am I doing in that area? Think about your roommates. Think about your family members. Think about the relationships within this church and your Sunday school class or the ministries that you work in. Think about the relationships within your collegiate, with your teacher, with your floor leader. And as you go through this, examine your relationship. We're just not taking a little filler time to read out loud. Allow God's Word to really work through your heart as we look at this passage together. I'll go ahead and read Romans 12, 1, and then you'll come in at verse 2, and we'll go back and forth like that all the way to verse 21. Romans 12, verse 1 states, I beseech you, therefore, brethren, by the mercies of God, that you present your bodies a living sacrifice, holy, acceptable unto God, which is your reasonable service.

For I say, through the grace given unto me, to every man that is among you, not to think of himself more highly than he ought to think, but to think soberly, according as God hath dealt to every man the measure of faith. So we, being many, are one body in Christ, and every one members one of another. Or ministry, let us wait on our ministering. Or he that teacheth on teaching. Let love be without dissimulation. Abhor that which is evil. Cleave to that which is good. Not slothful in business, fervent in spirit, serving the Lord. Distributing to the necessity of saints, given to hospitality. Rejoice with them that do rejoice, and weep with them that weep. Recompense to no man evil for evil. Provide things honest in the sight of all men. Dearly beloved, avenge not yourselves, but rather give place unto wrath. For it is written, vengeance is mine, I will repay, saith the Lord. Now our text for tonight, I'd like to have us all say together, is verse 21, our text for this evening. Would you say it with me? Be not overcome of evil, but overcome evil with good. Father, we pray tonight for different relationships in our life. We ask tonight that the Holy Spirit would be able to go in the area of our soul tonight regarding our relationships with our roommates. Father, I pray tonight along the lines of our family members,

your word. We dedicate this service to you, and we pray that tonight, as we get examined, Lord, whatever the grade is, I pray that we'll be willing to be evaluated and allow the Spirit of God to make improvements, to challenge us, and to see where we are. Father, I also would like to say one other area about interpersonal relationships in my prayer. Father, I would also think of maybe relationships for some of these students back home who they have not been in contact with over these last few weeks. Lord, it is possible that some here tonight need to get something taken care of back home. And that, Lord, that being away for 8 or 9 weeks now has given them the position, and tonight is the night where they need to deal with a situation of a relationship back home that, Lord, maybe they need to forgive, they need to move on, they need to maybe write a letter. I don't know, Lord, but not only with their immediate interpersonal relationships, I pray, Lord, for all relationships that we have had. If there's something we need to clear up and clean up and get right, Lord, I pray tonight the Holy Spirit will convict us. We ask these things in Jesus' name. Amen. We're going to begin reading at verse number 3. It says, "For I say, through the grace given unto me, to every man that is among you, not to think of himself more highly than he ought to think, but to think soberly, according as God hath dealt to every man the measure of faith." Well, this is a little bit in reference to the 1 Corinthians 4 passage where Paul was trying to put down all these sects and divisions. I follow Apollos, I follow Paul, I follow Jesus Christ, kind of in a proudful way they were saying that. And so what he's saying here is, do not think of yourself more highly than you ought. In other words, there ought to be a spirit of humility, that not one person is more important than the other. There's not one gift that is more important than the other. They all fit together in the body of Christ. So let us be sober in our thinking tonight, and let us not think of ourselves better than we ought, that I'm more important to this place, this church, this ministry, our collegiate, my room, than my family, than anybody else. But let us think humbly tonight. Let us not also point the finger at somebody else and say, boy, I'm hoping they're taking notes tonight on Romans 12. Man, I'm looking at my roommate right now. You better be getting this stuff. Let's look at ourselves tonight. Let's not look at our spouse or our children or our parents. But let's look at ourselves tonight and not think of ourselves more highly than we ought. For we all need improvement in interpersonal relationships. You know, I think of myself. A lot of people would say, you know, Jim, you're quite a good communicator. And yet, probably interpersonal relationships is one of the greatest struggles of my life. And yet, you know, a lot of people say, well, you can really communicate your thoughts and your ideas real well. That doesn't necessarily make me great with interpersonal relationships. I need tonight's message as much as anybody else here. And every one of us do. Let's not think of ourselves more highly. Well, I've got this kind of taken care of or whatever. Well, maybe at work with your fellow workers you do, but maybe not in some other areas in relationships, do you? So I think it's a good reminder as we enter into this passage of Scripture. Verse 4, "For as we have many members in one body, and all members have not the same office." Have you ever been lost in an office building before trying to find a certain office? Because it was that one office that you had to go to get a tag or to get a title or to get something accomplished. And you thought about, boy, I am absolutely lost. I don't know where to go, but there's only one office that I can go to that does what I need for it to do. I mean, this office looks good. I'll just go in here. But you can't get done what you need to get done in that office. You have to go to the right office. And isn't it interesting here? Paul says that we do not all minister the same way. Every one of us have been given certain abilities and certain gifts. And that's what makes the body of Christ so exciting to be around. One of the great joys of pastoring is seeing individuals plugged in with their spiritual gifts, doing that which they can do by the power of the Spirit of God and the body of Christ working together. It is such a joy to see that whole body of the Lord with people doing what they're supposed to be doing. I've always enjoyed going on the missions trips with our church members and seeing people. Some are very skilled in their labors and building, some are not. But we need every individual. And then how the personalities all fit together.
And how we need certain people to be certain way and certain for the other. And it's not that one personality or one spiritual gift

0: is more important than another. For just a moment, college students, think about your room. You know, God assembled those other three individuals or whatever in your room for exactly for you to learn what you need to learn this year. And they need you and you need them. God gave you the spouse. You know, for years I've been doing premarital counseling. And we do usually the first session of premarital counseling, I do a Taylor-Johnson temperament analysis. And many times couples are really leery of that first session, like, oh man, are we compatible? Are we going to be able to get married or not, you know? Well, the Taylor-Johnson temperament analysis doesn't determine that at all. The Lord already determined that, but it will show a few things. It'll show where this couple, have you ever heard the phrase, birds of a feather flock together? Well, it'll show where this couple are the same. That's good. It'll show where they're the same, that's not so good. But have you ever heard the phrase, opposites attract? Well, it's true, isn't it? There are, in every couple, when you bring a man and a wife together in marriage, birds of a feather flock together, but also opposites attracted. And those opposites will complement each other, and those opposites will have some difficulty getting along with one another. Those interpersonal relationships and going through there doesn't determine whether or not they're going to get married and whether or not they should get married, but it does determine the strengths of the marriage and the areas that they are probably going to struggle with. And they need to learn how to give and take and how to accept and receive each one. What a great verse. For as we have many members in one body, think about all the members of this of your body right now. And all members have not the same office. Boy, we're not all a hand, we're not all a foot, we're not all an eye, we're not all an ear. We need every part of our body. You know, I was thinking tonight, what if someone came up to you and said, okay, you got to give up one part of your body, which part are you going to give up? I mean, that's, a, you know, well, the pinky. I'll give up my pinky. But then you start thinking about all the things that your pinky does, you know? And you think about, I don't want to go without my pinky. I want that pinky, you know? Well, okay, let's try an ear. Well, maybe I'll just give up one of my ears, you know? And you just think, wait a second, I don't want to give up one of my ears. And everyone's going to laugh at me and look at me, you know, if I give up one of my ears. And well, what about this? Or what about, you know what? You start thinking, every part of my being's pretty important. You know, I always liked, I went and visited one time with one of our church members. And he was going in for surgery. I'll never forget what he said to me. He said, Pastor Shetler, do you know the difference between major surgery and minor surgery? And I thought, you know, medically, I thought, yeah, I think I know the difference. But I didn't say anything. I said, no, well, what's the difference? He says, major surgery is when it's on me and minor surgery is when it's on you. And I thought, you know, there's a lot of truth to that, isn't there? You know, it's kind of major surgery whenever we're dealing with any part of our body. That's kind of major surgery there. And all of the parts of our body are important. And so it is in the body of Christ. Verse 5. So we being many are one body in Christ, and everyone members one of another. Having then gifts differing according to the grace that is given to us, whether prophecy, there's the ability to discern right from wrong. Those are the individuals that basically life is black and white. They can be able to see things right away and they say, this is right and this is wrong. They can usually make pretty quick judgments and usually be correct and be quite discerning about them. And if they're spirit-filled, they are almost like the eyes of the body of Christ. They can see certain things and they can know things and be able to make those judgments. In prophecy, let us prophesy according to the proportion of faith. Or ministry, there's the servers. Let us wait on our ministering. Those servants, those are the ones that get things done. You know, the prophet can see what needs to be done and sees what direction, but needs the backbone, those that are in service ministries. I know I've heard Dr. Horton many times said that those that are in service ministries here in this ministry are really the backbone of this ministry, and that's true. Those that work in grounds and food service, those that work in the print shop and maintenance, and those in different areas like that, man, those are the backbone of this ministry. That's what makes this place run, are the servants. So it is true in a church. So it is true with a collegiate. You just can't have a bunch of leaders running a collegiate. You need servants. Oh, how we need that servant spirit. Or ministry, let us wait on our ministry, nor he that teaches on teaching. Be able to expose the Word of God. Be able to diligently research the Word of God and study God's Word so we get the truth that we need to have. Praise the Lord for those that are in the teaching ministry. Or he that exhorteth, that one that can come along and make spiritual application with life. Those that can come along and encourage people along the way, motivate them, challenge them, and even convict them through their exhortation. He that giveth, let him do it with simplicity. Oh, how we need givers. How we need those people that just see the need and anonymously is willing to meet that need and wanting to do things for other people and help those people out with needs. And he that showeth mercy with cheerfulness. They haven't picked up somebody else's offense, but rather they have this great gift of being able to love and to be compassionate and feel what other people are going through and just have that person come alongside and say, boy, nobody seems to understand. And then that mercy person comes in. And how important each one of these gifts are. Let love be without dissimulation. And the whole thing there is really the first question of our midterm examination tonight. How are you doing accepting other people? Have you learned already since you've been in college here for these last few weeks that all people aren't just like you? There's a lot of different people here, aren't there? And they're from a lot of different places, but besides that, they have different spiritual gifts and ministries. And in our interpersonal relationships, we must learn how to accept, appreciate, and understand the body of Christ. It is imperative that we stop and say, hey, do I appreciate what this person's trying to accomplish? Do I accept the spiritual gift that they give? And do I understand why they do what they do? You know, I think the whole deal of studying spiritual gifts is not so much to know what spiritual gift you have, but I think it's much more important to understand and to be able to see other people's spiritual gifts, because that's how you're going to relate with them different when you say, oh, I understand why that mercy's doing what they're doing. I understand why that prophet sees it black and white. I understand this. And you know what? Once we begin to understand and accept and appreciate other people's spiritual gifts, well, I'll tell you what, us getting along with them makes it a lot different at that point. We continue on. It says, let love be without dissimulation. In other words, no hypocrisy to it. The word hypocrisy is very interesting. It is a Greek word. It's a transliterated word. Hypocrite. Those were the actors that used to wear masks. And they would go to a great drama or a great play, and they would leave, and they say, boy, weren't the hypocrites good tonight? Those hypocrites just knew how to play those parts. That's what the actors were called. They wore masks, and they played a part. Our love should be without dissimulation, without hypocrisy. There's a sincerity to our love and that we mean it. It says here, let love be without dissimulation. Abhor that which is evil. That's a great verse. We're going to come across this thing about a way that we can abhor that which is evil later on. Cleave to that which is good. Be kindly affectionate one to another. In other words, be devoted to one another. Make this a commitment in your interpersonal relationships with brotherly love. That's that Greek word that we get Philadelphia from, the city of brotherly love, in honor, preferring one another. It's not all about you. You know what? This is a good time to evaluate halfway through this semester and just stop and say, hey, who's most important in your room right now? And how do you treat those preferring one another? How about in your marriage right now, husband and wife? Who's most important right now in the family? Children? Does it seem like maybe life is centered around you and mom is just a taxi cab and dad is just a paycheck? You know what? An honor preferring one another greater than ourselves. Let's not look on our own things, but let's look on the things of others. Let's be concerned about other people. You know, about this time and this week, it's so easy to be just concerned about my little classes and my things, where maybe another student needs some help studying about something else. Maybe to come alongside of somebody and encourage them and help them in an exam or a test and to help them and to say, you know what, I've got this time, but I'm going to help this person and I'm going to study with. In honor preferring one another. Maybe going out and getting something for somebody else or doing something for someone. So it is also true in our families, in our homes. How we get so stingy and how we get so self-centered so quickly. Children, when was the last time you did anything for your mom? I guess that'd be Mother's Day. Well, you know, it might be nice to do something somewhere between Mother's Day and Christmas for your mom. So I encourage you, be kindly affectionate one to another with brotherly love in honor preferring one another. You know, I like verse 11, not slothful in business, fervent in spirit, serving the Lord. You know, you're doing what you're supposed to be doing. You're taking care of your own responsibilities. That helps you get along with other people, that you don't have to depend on others. Now, sometimes, you know, you may be struggling, and it's not wrong to ask someone else to help you. But you know what? We need to be fervent in our own business and the things that we're supposed to be taking care of. And you know what? If you take care of your laundry, you know, your whole relationship in your room might improve a little bit better, you know? You just take care of the things that you're supposed to take care of. And you know what? You get along with people a lot better if you just pick up after yourself in your own home. You know, you stop and think about your relationship with your mom. Some of you teenagers here, one of the biggest struggles is mom just trying to get you to pick up after yourself. You know, if you're not, and get you to do, and there's a battle every night, interpersonal relationship problems over homework. You know what the Bible says here? Not slothful in business, fervent in spirit, serving the Lord. We ought to be having an enthusiastic spirit about the responsibilities that God has given to us. And you know what? That alone will really cease a lot of interpersonal relationship problems if we do what we're supposed to do about the business we're supposed to have. Verse 12, rejoicing in hope, patient in tribulation, continuing instant in prayer. Verse 13, distributing to the necessity of saints. You know, this is one of the great ways to get along with people is to give. I want to tell you this. I don't know. I'm not sure it was put in the bulletin today or not. But did you see what we received? If not, I'll tell you. Last Wednesday night, we needed $8,000 to finish Brother Matt Allen's home in Papua New Guinea. We received $9,900 on a Wednesday night. You know, you get along better with people when you give. There's just something that giving does in a cheerful giver and giving others. You know, there was a time in the ministry that I struggled. If you ask me five things I hate in the ministry the most, you know what would one of them be without a doubt? Was giving offerings. I struggle. Oh, I don't like giving offerings. Oh, I don't like. You know what? I don't have any problems with doing offerings anymore. Because you know why? It's for the count of what it does for the person who gives. Not only how the gift's going to be used, but how the person, and you learn how to give for others and help others in their needs and what it does for you. And also notice this, given to hospitality. That's a great Greek word. The word there for hospitality is the love for strangers. First of all, I was thinking about the college students. You know, I remember when I was a college student, the 4 years I was here, that a couple of the years, I can't say all four, but a couple of the years, I was a floor leader for three of the years, but I remember two of the years that I was a student here, my room was like the hub of the hall. It just seemed like everybody came into our room. And you know what? I personally love that. I thought that was great. They'd come in, we'd get, you know, it seemed like our care packages, I ended up giving away everything, you know. But everyone seemed to just kind of congregate around my room. And I think my roommates had something to do with that as well. But I liked that we always had people coming through. I remember coming into, you know, sometimes into my room and there was even anyone else in there, you know. What were they doing in there, you know? But our room was kind of just a kind of a center and a hub, and I liked that. You know, I was thinking, we've kind of done that in our home. Last week and this week, we've been tiling our home and getting rid of all the carpet. And really, I got to tell you, I really like carpet personally. But it doesn't work in the Shetler home. We just have too many hundreds of people come through our home. And after 13 years of living in our home, it's like, hey, the carpet thing's not working. We got to tile our home. We either tile our home or we stop having people come at our house. And I said, man, we're not going to do that. I love people coming through our home. We love having the singles Bible study at our home. We love doing receptions. We love having people at our house. You know what? Given to hospitality and learning and finding out, having people come sit with you at your table. People that you don't know, love of strangers. Hey, you can sit with us tonight. Hey, we don't know you. Come on over and sit with us. You know, I remember there was a time in the college when you were required to go to tables and you had to sit with a group of people. And you know what? At first, you know, you didn't like that. It kind of ruffled the feathers a little bit. You know, I think that was a great thing in bringing our student body very close together because we were required to sit with people that we probably normally wouldn't have eaten with. Given to hospitality, that's even inviting people to come sit at your table. Church members, that's inviting people that you don't know. People in your Sunday school class, that you've been going to Sunday school class for weeks and months and even years, and you don't know at all. You have them come over to your house. And you're given to hospitality. You know, all of this is part of interpersonal relationships. And I've got about 5 minutes to get to the main part of my message. And verse All right, verse 14. Bless them which persecute you. Bless and curse not. Rejoice with them that do rejoice, and weep with them that weep. Well, that's a good verse for exams. Be of the same mind one toward another. Mind not high things, but condescend to men of low estate. Be not wise in your own conceits. And then verse 17 through the end of the chapter, I want to just very quickly mention. Recompense to no man evil for evil. My friend, that is one of the greatest principles in interpersonal relationships you'll ever learn, is you don't render evil for evil. Somebody does you wrong, you don't do wrong back to them. Matter of fact, our text tonight, which we have not gotten to, is verse 21. Be not overcome of evil, but overcome evil with good. When somebody does you wrong, do not return wrong to them. If you want to learn how to godly get along with other people, then you learn how to overcome evil with good. There's a great verse in Exodus 23:4. And let me just read it to you really quick. Exodus 23:4, it says this. If thou meet thine enemy's ox or his ass going astray, thou shalt surely bring it back to him again. Now listen to this. If thou meet thine enemy's, if you meet your enemy's ox or you meet your enemy's donkey, you know, that strayed away, you bring it back to your enemy. Now, you know what? I'm sure that, you know, some of those Hebrews, when they got that Exodus 23:4, they said, man, no way. Man, he's my enemy. I'm going to eat his ox. I'm going to take his ox. Ah, my enemy's ox came my way. Well, that's probably the Lord paying me back for all the pain that this enemy's. No. You take it back to him. You give it back to him. You know, Proverbs chapter 25 refers to the same passage of Scripture as verse 20. Therefore, if thine enemy hunger, feed him. If he thirst, give him drink. For in so doing, thou shalt heap coals of fire on his head. Actually, what you do is you bring shame and reproach to himself for the way that he was treating you. And by your goodness and your kindness, it brings reproach and shame to them. But I really want you to see really one of the passages I really wanted to get to. Verse 18, if it be possible, as much as lieth in you, live peaceably with all men. Now, let me tell you this really quickly. The idea here is you've done everything on your end that you can do. Now, there may be certain individuals that you're never going to get along with. But it's not because you didn't try. It's not because on your end you didn't try to live peaceably as much as lieth in you that you tried on your side. But I think we really would be amazed that if we took some initiative to reconcile and to restore a relationship, what a difference it would make. And have we really tried as much as lieth in us to live peaceably with other people? But look at verse 19. Dearly beloved, avenge not yourselves, but rather give place unto wrath. For it is written, vengeance is mine, I will repay, saith the Lord. For just a moment, though, I think this could also definitely refer to campus church members as well, but I would like to just address the college students very quickly for a moment. I do not know the situation you came here. I don't know what happened this past summer. I do not know your relationship with your family or loved ones, relatives, or people that you worked with, or people back in your church. And you've been away from them for about 8-9 weeks now. And God's been working on your heart. Before you go into midterm examinations, let me encourage you to examine your life in your interpersonal relationships with people back home. There may be somebody that did you wrong. They hurt you greatly, maybe even physically abused you in some way. I encourage you not to be their judge any longer. I encourage you to forgive and let God bring the vengeance that he needs to bring. Now, if there needs to be a situation that needs to be exposed that nobody knows about, you need to take care of that, and you need to get to authority figures, and you need to get that taken care of as well. That's very, very important. But if it's an area now where there is just an absolute hurt, somebody did you wrong. Maybe you have not, you came down to college and there was some real animosity between you and mom and dad. And things have really happened in your life and changed. Now, you know, you talk about interpersonal relationships and you say, you know, things are going for me really well here at the college, but there's a relationship back home. Well, you know what? Now's a good time. Midterm exams is a good time to evaluate not only our relationships here with our roommates, but our relationship, maybe a brother and sister, there was a lot of friction before you left. and there was just a lot of tension between you and a brother or you and a sibling, you know what? Now's the time to get this right. And don't hold the vengeance. Forgive them and let it go. And I think that's the key idea in verse 21. Be not overcome of evil, but overcome evil with good. In Acts chapter 7, in the very last verse in Acts chapter 7, verse 60, Stephen is stoned. And Stephen says these words, and he kneeled down and cried with a loud voice, Lord, lay not this sin to their charge. And when he had said this, he fell asleep. They came out after Stephen had preached this incredibly powerful, convicting message. And the Jews came out with stones to stone one of their own to kill Stephen. They plugged their ears. They didn't want to hear it anymore. And they began to kill Stephen. By the way, Saul's holding the garments. Saul of Tarsus, Paul, is holding the garments there for this stoning. And I know, don't you just know, that deep in the recesses of Saul's heart, when he heard Stephen cry out, Lord, lay not this sin to their charge. And when he said this, he fell asleep. I will tell you, what a way to die. You know, a lot of people talk about I just like to die in my sleep or what. But what a way to die. With the people absolutely persecuting you and tormenting you, and you giving them one of the most divine acts that you'll ever give on this earth is forgiveness. And to be able to forgive, what a way to go into glory that Stephen did. Avenge not yourself, but rather give place to wrath. Just say, God, you be the judge. I'm not going to be the judge anymore. I'm not going to be the jury anymore. And I'm not going to be the prosecuting attorney anymore for that individual. God, I forgive them. College students, at this midterm time, you'll be examined on your different classes that you've been having for the last several weeks. But I hope that you take time to examine your interpersonal relationships as well. And just say, dear God, there's areas in my life in relating to other people that are not what they ought to be. I need more acceptance, more love. I need to be what you want me to be. Campus church members, it's not our midterms. Aren't you glad we don't take midterms anymore? But you know what? It's good time to examine our interpersonal relationships. How are things between you and your wife? How are things between you and your parents? How are things between you and your children? How about between you and coworkers? Let's stop for a minute. Let's ask God to forgive us if we've done wrong, and let's overcome evil with good. Good is stronger than evil. And no matter what evil has been done in a relationship, good can overcome evil. Let's not render evil for evil in our rooms, in our families, in our homes, in our church. Let's render love. Let's render forgiveness. Let's render kindness for the things that are done wrong in our life.
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2: Amen. Thank God for such beautiful music today and for the privilege of being back at the Campus Church and the joy of seeing you here today. We're glad you came. Tonight I'll be preaching on This Old House. This is one of my favorite old revival sermons that God has blessed through the years. And a lot of people tell me, I never knew that was in the Bible before. It is from a striking and most unusual chapter in the Word of God. And I don't know that I've ever heard anybody else preach from that particular aspect of the Scripture. And so be back tonight, if you will. We hope you will do so. I've enjoyed it so much this morning. Dr. Smith read from Nehemiah 9. Maybe you still have your Bible open there. If you do, look again with me for a moment, please, at Nehemiah 9. The people of God, the children of Israel, particularly the Levites, are making a great confession to God here and expressing to God their concern and their burden that they had backslidden and gotten away from the Lord, like America has today, like many of God's people have today. And they have, if you've read the Old Testament much, you have taken note of the fact that you go out of one judgment into another, out of one season of blessing and revival into another, And when God begins to bless his people, then they get careless and negligent. And the Lord has to shake us up again and chasten us. And then we refuse to repent, so he brings his judgments upon us. It's that way today. It was that way back then. And down in verse 31 of chapter 9, "Nevertheless, for thy great mercy's sake, thou didst not utterly consume them." In other words, God would have been justified in blotting the whole situation off the face of the earth, but he didn't do that, nor forsake them, for thou art a gracious and merciful God. And in verse 33, as Dr. Smith read a moment ago, "Howbeit thou art just in all that is brought upon us." God knows what he's doing. God is just. God is merciful. God knows the end from the beginning. "For thou hast done right." God always does right. "But we have done wickedly. Neither have our kings, our princes, our priests, nor our fathers kept thy law." We haven't obeyed the word of God. In fact, most people in America today are mortally afraid of the word of God. They're scared to death of the Ten Commandments. If they weren't breaking so many of them, they wouldn't be so frightened by them. And they're so afraid of prayer. They say they don't believe in God, don't believe in prayer. I wonder why prayer frightens them so much if they don't believe in prayer. If there's nothing to it, why does it bug them so much? But I better not get off on that. Verse 35, "For they have not served thee in their kingdom and in thy great goodness that thou gavest them." And this is true of America today, isn't it? "And in the large and fat land," and we certainly have had a large and fat land which thou gavest before them, "neither turned they from their wicked works." That's why all the stores are open on Sunday again in the land, and why we can grieve over drunken drivers butchering people on the highways and they then do nothing to get rid of the booze that brought on the tragedies. It's our wickedness in the face of God's holiness and mercy. And then in verse 37, the last line says, "We are in great distress." So the people in that day were in a state of great distress at this time. And Nehemiah, the man of God, was sounding the alarm and calling them back to the Lord. But there's one statement, one other statement I want to add to the text today. You don't need to turn to it, but it's in 1 Chronicles. And the children of Israel, again, were being mentioned by tribe here. And in 1 Chronicles 12:22, "The children of Issachar, which were men that had understanding of the times to know what Israel ought to do." And that's our thought for today. Who is it that has understanding of the times to know what Israel ought to do? Now, the Israel of the Old Testament, of course, represents the church today. Israel is God's object lesson nation. Many of the things that God did in dealing with Israel, he does in dealing with us today. We can learn great lessons from God's dealing with his people then, even as we should be learning the lessons that he wants us to learn as he deals with us now. So this particular tribe, these particular people, had understanding of the times. They seemed to be the only ones that really knew what was going on. Today in Washington, D.C., most people have no earthly idea what's going on. I was thinking when the choir was singing so beautifully and the orchestra was playing, and then these magnificent vocal numbers, I was thinking, wouldn't it be wonderful if you could just run that gang through this campus church a few Sundays and let them see and hear what God still does in this land for those who trust him and love him and believe him. The children of Issachar knew what to do. And they knew what God was doing because they were paying attention to the word of God. Understanding means we make sense of it. What has happened to the soul of America? A retired congressman from Ohio said some time ago, "The missing ingredient in Washington today is courage. No more than 100 of the 435 men up there are really courageous enough to stand by their guns." He said the rest of them are yes men, leaning to the lure of money and fearing for their jobs. A great man once said, "America was once great because America was once good. And when America ceases to be great are good, America will cease to be great. I think we've arrived. We print "In God We Trust" on our coins so far, and yet we forget that the Bible says righteousness exalteth the nation. And we have forgotten that. Our colleges, for the most part, secular colleges, are hotbeds of atheism. And spring break in America today has become a binge of booze and fornication. Our homes are crumbling and tumbling around our ears in America, in a land that once honored the Christian home, and in a society that once believed the Bible, and even if they didn't want to do it, and even if they didn't obey it, at least they gave reverence to it and honored the men of God who proclaimed the Word of God. Now nobody knows what to believe anymore, for the most part. And they're determined to be rid of our homes in America. That's what this same-sex marriage business is all about. It is to destroy marriage in America. Millions of children today don't know who their father is. Some of them have no earthly idea, never will know whether they even had a father or not. And multiplied thousands of them have never had any counsel or direction from a father. That's why so many of them grow up to be feminists and so many of them grow up to be perverts, queers. We have an epidemic of AIDS in the land. God calls them sodomites. The new versions don't like that word. And so most of them have banished that word, but God still calls them, the queers, sodomites. By the way, they call themselves queer. I'm not going to argue with them about that. And babies are dying by the millions over at the local slaughterhouse called the abortion clinic. Children in school today in America are being cheated out of ever hearing the book that made America great and that could transform their lives and keep them out of the drug dens and the pits of evil and crime and lust and iniquity. We sing "God Bless America," but when are we going to begin to bless God instead? The natural man cannot receive the things of the Spirit of God. So they have no idea where we came from, and they're rewriting history in the public schools so the children who take those so-called history classes will never know where we came from or know anything about our Christian heritage. Sad but true. The ACLU wants America to believe that fundamentalism is just a strange disease that a few religious fanatics have. While many mainline churches debate about women preachers and ordaining perverts, beastly music is being brought into the church, not just into the modern liberal churches anymore, but into the so-called contemporary church, into the Rick Warren church, into the other churches of the New Age and the New Versions and all the rest of that mess. And the filthiest of art is supported by our tax dollars, whether we like it or not. In many churches, a service like this would be unheard of and unthought of. In fact, they would have known that anything like this exists, except a few old-timers way back when. That Southern Baptist church in Fort Worth, Texas, where a number of people were shot dead on Wednesday night by a random killer who came into the auditorium, they didn't know anybody was shooting for a long time. That was, the young people were in charge of the midweek service that night, and the rock and roll music was so loud, most of the people couldn't hear the shots, and the ones who did thought it was just part of the so-called music. That's in one of the largest Southern Baptist churches in the state of Texas. They had no idea they were being mowed down, butchered by a killer, because of the so-called music they loved and adored and were trying to integrate into their worship services. Now, the Bible says we can have understanding like the children of Issachar did. We can know what's going on. Paul wrote to Timothy, "The Lord give thee understanding in all things." In Daniel chapter 12 and verse 10, we're told that there will come a day in the last days when none of the wicked shall understand, but the wise shall understand. Today, the wicked do not understand. Why? Because the fear of the Lord is the beginning of wisdom. Wisdom and understanding come from God. God's knowledge for us comes from the Word of God, from the Bible. The scripture tells us, therefore, that the natural man has no conception of what it's all about. That's why you read the things you do in the Pensacola News Journal oftentimes and wonder where in the world did they come up with that. That's why you hear the news, unless you happen to hear Fox News, you hear the news and you think, well, it looks like the media is determined to destroy our nation and to ruin our president and to cause us to hate everything that we've ever stood for in America before. And the reason for that is that they haven't a clue about what's going on because they don't know this book. And it's the fear of the Lord that's the beginning of wisdom. There is none that understandeth, the Bible says, concerning the ungodly, the unsaved. Paul once talked about the people who were erecting a monument to the unknown God. And today, of course, for most people, God is an unknown God. What do we need to have this divine understanding, to be able to touch the invisible and to discern and to have wisdom to make the right decisions? Whether anybody else does or not, you and I can conquer triumphantly. Well, to the law and to the testimony, as Isaiah said. If they speak not according to this word, it is because there is no light in them. Consult the book. To understand the times in which we live, we must understand, first of all, that men by nature are ungodly sinners. The Bible speaks of the counsel of the ungodly. In Romans 5:6, he says that God commended his love toward us and that while we were yet sinners, Christ died for us. And that same chapter tells us that he died for the ungodly. Unsaved people are ungodly. They don't want to know that and they don't want to admit that. And the big organizations that are training preachers today, for the most part, are telling them, never tell people that they're sinners. Don't tell them that they're ungodly. Don't mention hell. And you'd be amazed at the number of churches, even Baptist churches, that are sending their pastors out to Rick Warren's place or up there near Chicago to find out about this new contemporary movement that's packing them out. But packing them out for what and with what? They can go to a rock concert or an entertainment somewhere and find just about the same thing, almost exactly the same thing. And the little bit of Bible they do give them is, you know, a little knowledge sometimes can be more dangerous than a whole lot of knowledge. A clock that's just a little bit wrong is a whole lot more dangerous than a clock that's six or eight hours off, you know. Christ died for the ungodly, Romans 5:6. They want us to be politically correct, and God says, no, you stay with the book. Be scripturally correct. To him that worketh not, but believeth on him that justifieth the ungodly, his faith is counted for righteousness. I have read that there are more PhDs, enough PhDs, in the state prisons of this country to staff the largest university in America. But they're behind bars. You see, it isn't what we have up here so much as it is what we have here, whether or not we've been to Jesus for the cleansing power and are washed in the blood of the Lamb. Jude 4 speaks of the religious people of the last days and calls them ungodly men, turning the grace of our God into lasciviousness and denying the only Lord God and our Lord Jesus Christ. In Jude 15, behold, the Lord cometh with 10,000s of his saints to execute judgment upon all and to convince all the ungodly of all their ungodly deeds. So one of the last warnings in the Bible, even that is linked to the second coming of Christ, tells us that when he comes again, it will be not only to snatch his waiting bride away, but to bring the beginning of eternal judgment upon the ungodly. The wrath of God is revealed from heaven against all ungodliness. So don't listen to Hybels and Warren. Listen to the Word of God. Listen to Paul. Listen to Jesus. Ungodly sinners are unrighteous, unclean, unbelieving, unthankful. The whole world lieth in wickedness, we're told. For further information, look at the front page of your daily newspaper or glance at the theater page as you go by. All we like sheep have gone astray. All of our righteousnesses, Isaiah said, are as filthy rags. So the fact that we're ungodly and that the whole world lieth in wickedness accounts for television profanity, filthy language on every corner, and even little school children in the public schools today are cursing with such terrible language that the teachers, many of them, are throwing up their hands in disgust and amazement. Some of them are walking out, just little children. But they've been watching television, you know, and they've been listening to their parents, and they've been going to the kind of church that doesn't preach against sin. Ungodliness is why we gave up prohibition, and our civilization is swimming in a sea of immorality and filth and drunkenness and perversion and corruption. And we have all kinds of crimes today, everything from shoplifting at Kmart to high technology crime with computers, pornographic music, MTV and HBO and all the rest. Our stores are wide open on Sunday when we used to call Sunday the Lord's Day instead of the fun day. And some are warning us to replace prayer power with gun power. And there's going to be a lot of gun power before this thing's over with, if Jesus doesn't come soon. So to understand what is happening, we first of all need to understand that God declares that we're all, by nature, ungodly sinners. The second thing we need to know in order to understand the times is that there are such people as unblameable saints. Colossians 1:22 reads like this. Colossians 1:22. In the body of his flesh, speaking of Christ, through death, to present you holy and unblameable and unreprovable in his sight. So the Lord Jesus Christ is an unblameable Savior, and we, through him, become unblameable saints. All we like sheep have gone astray. Now, God doesn't say that we never sin, but he says we're not blamed anymore for our sins. We have been delivered. We've been justified by grace through faith. Jesus said, you're the salt of the earth. Who shall lay anything to the charge of God's elect? Paul cried. Of course, there's no answer to that. The Lord has already paid our sin debt. He bore our sins in his own body on the tree. And Jesus said, if the world hates you, you know they hated me before it hated you. If you were of the world would love his own, but because you're not of the world, and I've taken you out of the world, therefore the world hateth you. All who live godly in Christ Jesus shall suffer persecution. So we can be unblameable saints. If you're here today an ungodly sinner, then you can today, before you leave here, become an unblameable saint. Though your sins be as scarlet, they shall become as white as snow. You can be justified, which means just as if I'd never sinned. Reckoned holy, declared blameless, saved by the blood of the crucified one. There are multitudes of people today that cannot tell the difference. Religion is all the same. They think Catholics and Protestants and Islamics and Baptists and Jews are all alike. They all have a brand of religion. And you have your favorite, and I have my favorite, and the devil take the hindmost. They have no idea that there's such a thing as an unblameable saint, that there are hundreds of thousands of born-again, blood-washed believers who believe like you believe here in the campus church today, or like most of you believe. By him we're justified from all things from which we could not be justified by the law of Moses. Blessed is the man, David said, to whom the world will not impute sin. Hallelujah. We are chosen in Christ Jesus before the world began. He hath blessed us with all spiritual blessings in heavenly places in Christ, in whom we have redemption through his blood, the forgiveness of sins, according to the riches of his grace. We were singing Amazing Grace, and it is amazing. I stand amazed in the presence of Jesus the Nazarene and wonder how he could love me, a sinner, condemned, unclean. And when I think that God, his Son, not sparing, sent him to die, I scarce can take it in that on the cross, my burden gladly bearing, he bled and died to take away my sin. That incredible Christian, a fundamentalist then, really is just a Bible-believing saved Christian. Then in order to understand what's going on today, not only do we need to recognize ungodly sinners and unblameable saints, but in the third place, we need to learn about and come to know personally an undefiled Savior. In Hebrews 7:26, for such a high priest, the Lord Jesus is our, that's why we need not a priest on this earth anymore. Actually, all of us who are saved are kings and priests unto him, Revelation 1:6. But we have a great high priest, and the great high priest is the Lord Jesus Christ. And he offered up sins, we're told here in Hebrews, for us. But the high priest in the Jewish economy on the earth, back there in the older days, when the Jews were still God's chosen people, he offered up sacrifice, that those priests did, those Jewish priests did, first for his own sins, and then for the people's. For then he goes on to say, but Jesus did this once when he offered up himself. So the high priest in the Old Testament was a type or a pre-picture of our great high priest, the Lord Jesus Christ, the Son of God, God the Son, God in Christ, reconciling the world unto himself, an undefiled Savior. He had to be higher than man and be made lower than the angels in order to become our Savior. Thus, he had to be virgin born. God was in Christ, reconciling the world unto himself. In the fullness of time, God sent forth his Son, made of a woman, made under the law to redeem them that were under the law. The virgin-born Savior. Our undefiled Savior has an unchangeable priesthood. Men change. Religions change. People change, don't they? Denominations change. Countries change. Times change. But he is the same, as we were singing earlier, yesterday and today and forever. Surely this was a righteous man, cried the centurion that put Jesus to death at the cross. No man can do these miracles that thou doest except God be with him, Nicodemus said. I find no fault in him, even Pilate had to admit. He is the fairest of the fair, the lily of the valley, the rose of Sharon, the high and lofty one who inhabiteth eternity. No wonder God said, the wise shall understand. We have the mind of Christ, but the world can never understand. Only the fear of the Lord is the beginning of wisdom. And the closer we live to him, the better we'll understand what's going on down here. And the less likely the news journal will be to send a reporter around to get your opinion of anything. We live down here from up there. Our citizenship is in heaven. Again, to understand the times, we need to learn about some unsearchable riches. Ephesians 3:8 speaks of the unsearchable riches of Christ. Those who make themselves rich or would make themselves rich, those who love money and otherwise, are heaping to themselves misery. The love of money is the root of all evil, the Bible says. Not just having some money, but the love of money. They that would be rich, or they that will to be rich, fall into many foolish and hurtful lusts, Paul wrote to warn young Timothy. If riches increase, God said, set not your heart upon them. Be careful about that. Somebody said, money talks. One old boy said, all my money says is bye-bye. So we know of the unsearchable riches, undefiled, an inheritance, undefiled, that fadeth not away. Jesus said, lay up for yourselves treasures in heaven, where neither moth nor rust doth corrupt, and where thieves cannot break through and steal. He spoke of the true riches. Our life here is but a vapor that appears for a little time and vanisheth away. But Jesus said, in my Father's house are many mansions. Men too must know of an unquenchable fire. In the book of Mark, chapter 9, I believe it's chapter 9, yes, 9:43, Jesus said, if thy hand offend thee, cut it off. It is better for thee to enter into life maimed than having two hands to go into hell, into the fire that never shall be quenched. where their worm dieth not and the fire is not quenched. And if thy foot offend thee, cut it off. It is better for thee to enter halt into life than having 2 feet to be cast into hell, into the fire that never shall be quenched. Where the worm dieth not and the fire is not quenched. And if thine eye offend thee, pluck it out. It is better for thee to enter into the kingdom of God with one eye than having 2 eyes to be cast into hell fire, where the worm dieth not and the fire is not quenched. Jesus said more about hell than he said about heaven. Preachers today don't preach much on hell anymore, I'm told. Jesus did. We need to fear hell. God wants to put the fear of God in us again. And I don't think America is going to really be able to start winning our wars again until we're willing to have the fear of God again. What is it going to take to wake us up as a nation? What is it going to take to turn us back to God? What is it going to take even to wake up most of the preachers in this country and get them to preaching hellfire? Right down here where the St. John's Chapel is, when I was pastor there, we brought Jesse Henley from Atlanta, Georgia, and had 191 people saved in a revival meeting in 2 weeks. He preached hell almost every time he stood behind the pulpit. He was a brilliantly educated man. He read his text from a Greek New Testament and preached like Billy Sunday, but he left us hanging over hell, and people would come in tears and come weeping before God to get saved and to miss the fire. Where do you hear preaching like that anymore? Not much, not very often. Jesus said we're to fear this awful place, where it would be better, far better, to have had your eyes plucked out and go to heaven blind than to stay like you are and go to a fire that's unquenchable. The Bible speaks of the wrath of an infinite God. In Matthew, Jesus said he will gather his wheat into his garner, but he will burn up the chaff with unquenchable fire. The Bible speaks of the severity of God, the terror of the Lord, the judgment of God, the wrath of God. Such plainness of speech. Does God leave any doubt about it? To understand eternal fire, one would have to understand the absolute holiness of God and the enormity of sin and the sufferings of Calvary. Men who are damned to hell want to use the word as if it were but a swear word. That's why they keep taking these sacred words from the Bible and dragging them through the gutters and sewers of their vocabulary and spewing them out on the television screen. And they say the Hollywood movie screen is even worse. Men will cry and scream in hell, but they so detest the thought of that they drag these words from the Bible. If they don't believe the Bible, why do they want to take God's sacred words? And why do they constantly take God's name in vain if they don't want to believe in God? You have to know that Satan is behind all of this. It is God's name they take in vain. Sin is against God. It is God's Son you refuse. It is God's gospel you reject. It is God's truth you despise. Jonathan Edwards' most famous sermon was Sinners in the Hands of an Angry God. I preached up near Washington, D.C. in a couple of colleges and some churches last fall, and one of those churches was within a couple of blocks of where some people were shot to death by that sniper. Remember the Washington sniper there in Northern Virginia and in Maryland? And he killed a number of people. He had a younger companion. Killed a number of people, just shot them down just for the pleasure of killing people. And they showed me where a couple of those killings took place. And people were scared to death. They'd put gas in the tank and they'd hide down behind the car while they were filling the gas tank so they wouldn't get shot, because a random shot might, the sniper might get them, you see. Now, out of all the millions of people in that area, only, what, 6, 7, or 8 people were shot. But they were hiding in their houses. They were afraid to go to work. They were afraid to put their children on a school bus because somebody might suffer death. In the matter of facing God, there is no might about it. If you don't get saved, you've had it, man. You need to be sure you're on the way to heaven. It's not a case of dodging a sniper's bullet. Nobody dodges the judgment of God who rejects his Son and spurns his grace and refuses his mercy. So there's one more thing we must know and appropriate if we would flee the wrath to come and live peaceably and have an understanding of what's going on today. And that is to receive an unspeakable gift. Thanks be to God, 2 Corinthians 9:15. Thanks be to God, unto God, for his unspeakable